0: earnings. The company makes some of the most in-demand chips for AI. And as NPR's John Ruich reports, NVIDIA says it expects that demand to remain strong.
1: The California-based company pulled in $96.2 billion in sales during the quarter that ended in July. That's more than double what it was last year and beat expectations. Most of that money was made selling chips to data centers that are part of the huge AI build-out underway. And the company thinks that will keep rolling. On an earnings call, NVIDIA's chief financial officer said it's seeing demand accelerating and expects revenue to grow 70% in 2028. The company's share price has been down for the past week, but it rose after the announcement, popping more than 4% in after-hours trading. John Ruich, NPR News.
0: Closing arguments are expected tomorrow in the trial of Lindsay Clancy. She's the Massachusetts woman charged with killing her three children in 2023. As Deborah Becker from member station WBUR reports, testimony in the case wrapped up today.
2: Testimony concluded after 21 days of hearing from more than 70 witnesses. The last witnesses were prosecution experts who said Clancy knew what she was doing when she killed her three children, and she was not experiencing postpartum psychosis, as the defense claims. Clancy's attorney is seeking what's known as the insanity defense, saying her postpartum depression spiraled into psychosis. The jury's expected to begin deliberating after closing arguments. For NPR News, I'm Deborah Becker in Plymouth, Massachusetts.
0: Olympic figure skating champion Alyssa Liu says she's taking the season off after her triumph in Milan. The 21-year-old from California made history in February by becoming the first American woman since 2002 to win gold at the Winter Games. Liu announced her break on Instagram, saying she wants to challenge herself and evolve her artistry. This is NPR News from Washington.
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4: It's 5:04. You're listening to news on Northwest Public Broadcasting. I'm Avery Cooper. Washington State is suing the Postal Service over changes to mail-in voting. Reporter Sarah Mises-Tan has more.
5: The new Postal Service rules are part of President Trump's crackdown on voting by mail. The changes would require states to turn voter rolls over to the federal government before ballots could be mailed out. Half the states in the country say this is illegal.
6: But the United States Constitution is clear. States control elections, not the president. States control the time, the place, and the manner of elections. The president and the Postal Service have no role.
5: That's Washington State Attorney General Nick Brown. He and other state officials are hopeful their lawsuit will block mail-in ballot changes from taking effect ahead of elections in November. The U.S. Supreme Court weighed in on legal fights over these changes earlier this week, but left the door open to future challenges. In Olympia, I'm Sarah Mises-Tan.
4: Thousands gathered in Long Beach, Washington last weekend for the largest kite festival in North America. Joni Auden-Land reports.
7: Hundreds of brightly colored kites filled the skies above Long Beach, a major hub in the kite flying world. The Washington State International Kite Festival has attracted thousands since it first started 45 years ago. The kites came in all shapes and sizes.
8: Right now there are some sharks, some geckos, some koi fish.
7: Eric Forsberg has been to the festival every year since 1982 and loves flying kites. For him, the love boils down to one thing.
8: Creativity. It is a way to not just the building of them, but the flying and the giving joy to other people seeing them in the sky.
7: Attendees said they're working to increase interest in kite flying among young people so that the festival can continue in the future. I'm Joni Auden-Land reporting from Long Beach, Washington.
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9: This is All Things Considered from NPR News. I'm Elsa Chang in Culver City, California.
10: And I'm Adrian Florido in Washington. This summer has set new records for cyclosporiasis. The Centers for Disease Control and Prevention now says the caseload for the foodborne intestinal illness has reached more than 17,000, nearly nine times the previous annual record. Separately, the Food and Drug Administration has also recently logged recalls of eggs, alfalfa sprouts, and jalapenos linked to salmonella and E. coli outbreaks. Joining us now to take stock of our food supply is NPR health correspondent Yuki Noguchi. Hi, Yuki.
11: Hi.
10: So is this just a terrible year overall for foodborne illnesses? Because it sounds like it.
11: Yeah, certainly true for cyclosporiasis. While that official case count, as you noted, is more than 17,000, you know, the actual number of people sickened is probably much, much higher because, you know, not everyone goes to the doctor or gets tested. But for context, Sandy Eskin, the CEO of the advocacy group Stop Foodborne Illness, put it this way.
12: Those numbers are breathtaking. In the 30 years that I've worked on food safety policy, we have not seen an outbreak with this many illnesses.
11: You know, but verifying whether this year is worse overall for foodborne illness or how much worse is actually a hard thing to do. And a big reason is that the CDC last year pared back a lot of programs as a result of Trump administration federal cuts. And this included things like foodborne pathogen surveillance.
10: How did that surveillance work in the past? And how has it changed now because of those cuts?
11: Yeah, the CDC runs something called FoodNet. There are sites around the country that actively monitor and investigate disease. And they track not just frequency or scope of outbreaks, but, you know, the severity of illness or who was getting sickest. Last year, CDC cut back to only two pathogens. Cyclospora was one of those that was left out. And without this database, there's just a lot less reliable data that tell us where things are trending. And that's why when I asked Sarah Sorcher, who heads food safety at the consumer group Center for Science and the Public Interest, what we know about how this year compares to others, she said,
13: "You don't." That's one of the problems with cutting FoodNet, is that we lost our ability to have great data on whether the food is getting riskier, if the food is making us more sick. Hmm.
11: FoodNet now only tracks E. coli and salmonella trends.
10: And so what about recalls in general, Yuki? Are they a gauge of food safety, about what is safe and what is not?
11: Not really. You know, the number of food recalls this year hasn't changed much, although this summer's cyclospora problem has certainly made the public more nervous, and therefore people are paying more attention to food recalls. But there are many other reasons food gets recalled, you know, mislabeling, for example, or you know, not always because someone got sick. So Sorcher says that recalls are not a good proxy for how safe our food is. And in fact, you know, if a food is tainted, a recall can be a good thing. Right? In that it prevents others from getting sick.
10: Yeah. NPR health correspondent Yuki Noguchi. Thanks, Yuki.
11: Thanks.
9: President Trump is celebrating Senator Darlene Graham's victory in a special primary runoff to replace her late brother in the state's upcoming U.S. Senate election. Now, South Carolina is a ruby red state, but there are hints of GOP midterm strategy in Graham's win and hints of what Trump did to push her over the finish line. We're joined now by NPR's senior political correspondent, Tamara Keith, to talk about some of that strategy. Hi, Tam.
14: Hi.
9: Hi. Okay. So when you look at Darlene Graham's win here, how much credit do you think President Trump can claim?
14: I mean, he's claiming all the credit. Right. This morning, he posted that Graham was, quote, an underdog candidate who he endorsed, implying that his endorsement was essential to her win. But in this case, it wasn't just an endorsement. When she didn't get over 50% of the vote in the primary, he swooped in for a rally ahead of the runoff, and he juiced turnout for her in the Myrtle Beach area where he campaigned. And MAGA Inc., which is the president's super PAC, it hasn't spent any money on Republican candidates in months. MAGA Inc. came in at the last minute and spent more than $800,000 on robocalls and text messages to get his supporters to vote for Graham. That is a lot of money, and it sure looks to have paid off.
9: I mean, it seems to have paid off. So now Graham moves on to the November election for a full Senate term. Annie Andrews is the Democrat in that race. Tell us, Tim, what do you think that matchup's going to look like?
14: You know, Andrews has raised a lot of money, and Darlene Graham isn't the gifted political communicator that her brother was. In fact, she's running as an outsider, a newcomer. But the Cook Political Report rates this race as solid Republican. So it's really not one of the top tier competitive races that could decide control of the Senate.
9: Okay. But what did you learn about the Republican midterm strategy from this primary?
14: President Trump and his team have come to believe that he is the key to the midterms, which sounds counterintuitive given that the president and his policies are deeply unpopular just 70 days out from the election. But their theory of the case is that the only way Republicans can win is if Republican voters are energized. And the single greatest force in energizing Trump voters is Trump himself. Here's how he put it on Friday at that rally for Graham.
15: What I really want you to do is pretend, please, that I'm on the ballot. Just come and vote. It's so important.
14: He's not really even giving Republicans in swing districts and swing states space to run their own races. He's trying to nationalize these midterms, campaigning in places with competitive races, because Democrats probably can't get more fired up and Republicans need a boost. That's also the idea behind next month's Republican midterm convention, which is shaping up to be a two-night Trump rally in Dallas. The RNC announced Trump will be there both nights with a speaking role on the second night.
9: Yeah, but Tim, when it comes to money, do you think President Trump is actually putting his money where his mouth is?
14: It's something a lot of Republicans in tough races are asking, too. MAGA Inc., the president's super PAC, has more than $400 million cash on hand. We saw this week that if it wants to drop a lot of cash fast, it can. I've been told to expect MAGA Inc. to make substantial investments this year. And it's far from the only Trump-aligned super PAC that could swoop in and help Republican candidates. Tomorrow, Trump is going to Texas for a fundraiser for the Republican Party. Ken Paxton is expected to be there. He is the Republican Senate candidate, scandal-plagued and vastly outraised by his Democratic opponent, James Tallarico, so far.
9: That is NPR's Tamara Key. Thank you so much, Tam.
14: You're welcome.
10: Magic the Gathering is a fantasy card game with over 50 million enthusiasts around the globe, and it has become an important social outlet for a lot of people here in the real world. Reporter Justin Cramon headed to Brooklyn to introduce us to some folks who are helping Magic cast its spell.
16: Lily Lamb is 35, and she's been playing Magic the Gathering since she was in middle school. She describes the game as
17: basically like Dungeons and Dragons in cards. So you cast spells, you play monsters, and then you fight against another player.
16: And Magic players really love the cards. They feature rich descriptions and immersive artwork, like the character Alesha, who premiered in 2015.
17: So the art is just this powerful Chinese woman. And later, I discovered that she happens to be a woman of transgender experience.
16: When Lam began to transition her own gender identity in 2020, cards like this made her feel Magic was a safe space for a trans woman. Under the name Rebel Lily, she started making online videos about Magic. And they got popular, partly for the strategies she shared, but also her sense of humor, even about personal things, like her own speaking voice.
17: I wanted to purposely take something I'm very embarrassed or shy about and make it into something funny, but make it something that might give someone strength.
16: This wish to support people as they transition is something you hear a lot in the Magic community. Arya Karamchandani is a game designer for Wizards of the Coast, the company in Washington State that makes Magic. She says the acceptance many trans people have found in the game has created a snowball effect.
18: Once a community is known to be welcoming to queer and trans folks, it attracts more queer and trans folks, and that's a lot of what's happened with Magic.
16: Karamchandani is one of several designers on the team who identify as transgender. Growing up in India, she says she didn't have a lot of exposure to people of marginalized genders. She got that through playing Magic online.
18: So when I'm designing cards, I sort of think of it in some ways as like repaying that in terms of making sure the people who play this game feel seen playing this game.
16: The inclusivity of Magic is intentional, and that strategy seems to be paying off. The game just saw its first $500 million revenue quarter. You could see the excitement on a Tuesday evening this month when Lily Lamb arrived at a game store in Brooklyn for a monthly Magic night called Lotus Bloom, intended for trans and queer Magic players. The small store bustles with about 40 participants. Lamb takes a seat at a table with three other players. They're here to play a social version of Magic called Commander, which focuses less on winning than having a good time. Lam and her fellow players fall right into playing and joking.
19: Just to show that I'm not just picking on you, I will swing at Gabby.
16: Reina Rubino, a trans woman who co-organizes Lotus Bloom, said she and her partner started the event because
20: local game stores can be kind of intimidating spaces. They're typically very, like, cis, straight man oriented.
16: But organizing her own game night has made her more comfortable in those spaces.
20: A lot of people are more open-minded and accepting than we think they are. And I think as trans women, we have a tendency to maybe expect the world is against us in all cases. And what I've really found recently has been that's not the case.
16: Back at the game, Lam's prospects aren't looking so good. She's pleading for her life.
21: So here's like a super advanced commander tactic.
16: She pretends to cry while everyone laughs. And then she dies.
21: I've been killed.
16: Did it put a damper on the night?
17: I met three new wonderful people and we had a very funny game. So I think it's very successful. Fantastic night.
16: For NPR News, I'm Justin Cramon in Brooklyn.

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1: And it's Northwest Public Broadcasting. So just a question for you. How upset would your community be if your town or city hid the details of a data center? One day, poof, construction, there's a data center. Well, a non-disclosure agreement, or NDA, essentially made that happen in a small town in Louisiana. That story next on All Things Considered. I'm Avery Cooper. 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
2: The DSA is not taking out Republicans. They're taking out other Democrats, and they're increasingly taking out not just moderate establishment Democrats, but actually pretty progressive Democrats in some cases. And so for the rest of the Democratic Party, they're looking at the success and wondering, you know, what is this costing us?
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5: From NPR News, this is All Things Considered. I'm Adrian Florido.
6: And I'm Elsa Chang. By the time residents of a small Louisiana town found out that a data center could be going up there, the deal was nearly done. That's because non-disclosure agreements concealed negotiations between the tech company and state and local officials. It's a tactic that is used all around the country. Drew Hawkins of the Gulf States Newsroom went to Boyce, Louisiana, where people are angry about plans that were made without them.
7: Can you wait till that truck goes by?
8: Yeah, sure, yes.
9: I'm standing with Shannon McManus across from the 300-acre site where state officials say there'll be a $3.6 billion data center. We're just outside Boyce, a town of 1,000 people in rural Rapides Parish, Louisiana.
8: What did this look like before they started construction? What did this area look like?
7: This is all farmland that got bought out.
9: We're looking at a giant field that was once rows of cotton and soybeans, now a patch of dirt filled with cranes, trailers, and bulldozers, surrounded by a fence with no trespassing signs. The former sheriff's deputy says he's not against data centers. It's the secrecy surrounding the deal that brought one here.
7: I understand that we're moving into the future, that we have to have these things, and it's good that we're going to have jobs locally. Hopefully that happens. But it's still about not being transparent with the people.
9: Local officials involved in the negotiations signed non-disclosure agreements, or NDAs, legal contracts that prevented them from sharing information about the project.
7: What was a taxation without representation? That's where we feel like we're at right now. We feel like these NDAs makes us to where we are paying these tax monies and we don't have the representation anymore.
9: Here's the timeline according to public records requests. In late 2024, the company building the data center signed NDAs with a state economic development agency. Then in January of this year, members of a local board also signed NDAs to negotiate the deal under code names like Project Lightning. That board, called the Inland Economic and Industrial Development District, approved the deal with little discussion at a public meeting in April. And then in June, Rapides Parish residents met with the board in a town hall. and things got heated.
10: Our politicians were elected to represent us, not to represent industry.
9: That's Robert Maddox, one of the residents at the meeting, which McManus live-streamed on his Facebook page.
10: If there was so much transparency, what was the need for NDAs?
9: Maddox and others demanded information on how the 300-megawatt project, enough power for about 200,000 homes, would affect local water, electricity supplies, and the environment. On the receiving end of the public outcry were officials with the England Economic and Industrial Development District, including Executive Director Ralph Hennessy. In an interview with NPR, Hennessy downplayed the pushback from local residents.
11: It's a typical town hall meeting where you have a vocal minority that wants to get up and pump their fist and shout a bunch of half-truths or falses, whatever.
9: Hennessy says the deal will bring 200 permanent jobs to the area and that the company, Dallas-based Applied Digital, wanted the NDAs.
11: NDAs are not illegal, okay? So you're not going to change my mind on NDAs. You can go ahead and change the topic.
9: State lawmakers and officials with a state agency called Louisiana Economic Development also signed NDAs. Agency Secretary Susan Bourgeois says they allow Louisiana to be more competitive in attracting businesses.
12: The last thing that they want to have happen in the beginning of the discussions or in any part of the discussion is for their information that they're sharing to be disclosed publicly. So without NDAs, our work, frankly, just doesn't happen.
9: The CEO of the data center company, though, says he understands why people are upset. Applied Digital's Wes Cummins says NDAs are important to protect the company and local officials from possible violations of insider trading laws. But he understands why NDAs rub residents the wrong way.
13: I would love to be able to get away from the NDA part because it just feels sneaky to people. I totally get that.
9: Cummins also says they follow the lead of local officials on how to disclose information about potential projects in their communities.
13: We take a lot of guidance from whether it's in Rapids Parish or whether it's in, you know, Ellendale, North Dakota or Harwood, North Dakota, as to how they engage with their constituents and with their community. We don't really dictate that.
9: But NDAs cut out the public and give the companies an edge in negotiations, says David Coulier. He's director of the Brechner Freedom of Information Project at the University of Florida.
14: Information is power. And these folks, they're powerful and they want to make a lot of money. So they're going to control information as closely as they can so they have an advantage.
9: Local officials signing NDAs, Coulier says, keep the communities where data centers are being built in the dark.
14: It's really important that the public finds out what is possible to come into their town. So, yeah, the public interest outweighs the company's interest.
9: It's hard to know how often NDAs are used in data center deals across the country. In Louisiana, records requests from the Gulf States Newsroom and type investigations turned up 54 signed by elected officials since early 2024. Many involved data centers, including the one in Rapides Parish, but some didn't specify or included other large industrial developments. Here's Coulier again.
14: You know, transparency in Louisiana isn't very good. It's one of the more secretive states in the country.
9: But NDAs are used widely, according to people in industry and experts. Eric Bonds is a professor and environmental sociologist at the University of Mary Washington in Virginia. He and his research partner found that NDAs were used in at least 25 of 31 data center projects they surveyed last year.
15: So I think, you know, just across the board is a standard practice. After we published our research in a statewide news organization called Virginia Mercury, we heard back from reporters and activists kind of around the country, from Arizona,

0: Utility bills going up.
1: He says his bees live off the nearby fields of cotton, soybeans, and wildflowers. The data center will be miles down the road, maybe out of harm's way, but he's worried, even if his bees are calm.
0: And these bees aren't mad because they're busy.
2: What makes a bee mad?
0: Noise, vibrations.
1: He just found out about the data center weeks ago.
0: Let me quote a good writer, Shakespeare. There's something rotten in Denmark. There's something wrong with that.
1: Any official who signed those NDAs, he says, should be prepared to face the consequences in future elections. For NPR News, I'm Drew Hawkins in Rapides Parish, Louisiana.

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5: And I'm Elsa Chang. Coming up, we go to Dolly Parton's hometown in Tennessee,
0: where people remember not just her songs, but her generosity to the place where she was born.
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7: Live from NPR News in Culver City, California, I'm Dwayne Brown. In Brownsville, Texas, a judge has denied a request by the state of Minnesota to keep an ICE officer in jail pending a ruling on his extradition. From Houston Public Media, Andrew Snyder tells us he faces charges related to the shooting of a Venezuelan immigrant.
8: Christian Castro faces 4 counts of assault and 1 count of falsely reporting a crime in Minnesota related to his alleged shooting of Julio Sosa Solis in Minneapolis in January. Castro is currently being held in jail in Cameron County, Texas, but he is due to be released tomorrow. Minnesota had sought an order to keep Castro in jail, warning he might flee to Mexico if released. The state also sought to force Texas Governor Greg Abbott to sign an extradition warrant for Castro. Abbott said Texas officials are still investigating whether Castro is a fugitive or was simply reassigned to Texas by ICE. Judge Fernando Rodriguez Jr. ruled that Abbott had not definitively refused to extradite Castro, and that while Castro might flee, that would not pose irreparable injury to Minnesota's efforts to prosecute him. For NPR News, I'm Andrew Schneider in Houston.
7: Inflation remained sticky last month as food and energy prices dipped slightly, but overall prices are still going up. NPR's Scott Horsley has the latest data from the Commerce Department.
9: Consumer prices in July were up 3.7% from a year ago, according to the Commerce Department's inflation yardstick, which is closely tracked by the Federal Reserve. That's the same annual rate of price hikes as the month before. Prices rose 0.2% between June and July, and personal spending rose by a similar amount. Personal income rose a little faster during the month, so people were able to sock a little more money away. The personal savings rate rose to 3%, which is the highest it's been since April. Scott Horsley, NPR News, Washington.
7: Well, stocks were down across the board on Wall Street. The Dow lost 113 points, down about 0.2%. This is NPR.
3: It's 5:32. You're listening to news on Northwest Public Broadcasting. I'm Avery Cooper. Washington State kids logging onto Facebook and Instagram will soon be greeted by a range of new safety features. They're part of a settlement Washington and 46 other states reached with Meta today.

0: KUOW's Monica Nicholsburg has more.
1: Washington lawmakers have tried repeatedly to restrict the addictive features of social media for minors.
2: Meta and other tech companies in Olympia continually told us in the legislature over the last couple of years that what we were asking was impossible, that they didn't have the tech savvy. But as part of this settlement, they are now required to do that.
1: Washington Attorney General Nick Brown said the settlement goes further than some of the proposed regulations. Under the deal, kids will be blocked from using Meta apps in the middle of the night and during school hours. And like counts and beauty filters will also be blocked. Washington will get more than $200 million under the settlement, part of which will go toward teen mental health programs. Monica Nicholsburg.
0: This fall, some Pierce County high schoolers will take classes at the Port of Tacoma. They'll be at a new skill center focused on the maritime industry. NWPB's Lauren Gallup reports.
3: An open house for incoming students at Maritime 253. Joseph Butler tells me he knows he wants to go into the trades after high school.
4: With trades, it will always be like in use for life. Like it can't get replaced by AI or anything else, so it's a good trade to have.
3: He's an incoming senior at Curtis High School, but this year, part of his school day will be spent in the Port of Tacoma at Maritime 253. It's a new skills center operated by Tacoma Public Schools. Butler wants to be a crane operator at the port. That's something he'll learn more about this fall. Students will get high school and career and technical education credits through the program. They'll learn about things like 3D design, using autonomous vehicles, and water quality testing, all useful for future careers in maritime. In Tacoma, I'm Lauren Gallup.
0: For Western Washington, increasingly cloudy skies overnight, lows in the 50s to lower 60s. East of the Cascades, patchy smoke with fair skies overnight into tomorrow, lows in the 50s to mid-60s. A cooling trend continues tomorrow, breezy with fair skies, highs in the 70s to mid-80s. 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
6: This is All Things Considered from NPR News. I'm Adrian Florido in Washington.
7: And I'm Elsa Jang in Culver City, California. Meta, the social media company, has agreed to settle with the states that sued it. Now, the states allege that Meta deliberately designed social media platforms to be addictive for minors. The proposed settlement requires Meta to pay the states up to $17 billion over 10 years and to make some key changes to both Facebook and Instagram to make the platform safer for kids. Here to tell us more is NPR Health Correspondent Ritu Chatterjee. Hi, Ritu.
8: Hey, Elsa.
7: Okay, so what are these specific changes that Meta will have to make for younger users?
8: So the list of changes is, in fact, substantial. They include setting up a default daily time limit of 2 hours for users under 18. Wow. And those restrictions can only be lifted by a parent. There will be a default nighttime block between 10 p.m. and 6 a.m. There will be a block on notifications for minors during the nighttime and during school hours, so 8 a.m. to 3 p.m. during the school year. There will also be a ban on showing minors how many likes or reactions they have to their posts.
7: Wow, these seems like pretty sweeping changes, right? How are advocates and researchers reacting to this news?
8: Pretty positively. Here's Julie Shelfo. She's a former journalist who founded a grassroots organization called Mothers Against Media Addiction.
9: It was certainly great news to wake up to this morning, and it's an important victory in our fight to hold big tech accountable. Meta agreeing to this settlement further shows what was made crystal clear in the other recent trials, which is that the company intentionally designs their algorithms to addict our children.
8: And in doing so, she says that they contributed to the youth mental health crisis in this country. Now, I should add that Meta has denied the allegations brought by the states and chose to settle the case.
7: Right, they settled. So do we know whether these changes will make these platforms any less addictive?
8: Well, let's try to understand some of the evidence behind these proposed changes. Let's start with nighttime use and its effect on teens. I spoke with Dr. Jason Nagata. He's a pediatrician at the University of California, San Francisco, and he researches kids' online behaviors. Now, his recent study showed that over half of the teenagers participating in a large study are using their phones between midnight and 4 a.m.
10: Wow. And the most used app category during this period was social media. So I think that it is likely that most of these teenagers are using nighttime use are on social media and getting the notifications and kind of distractions that are impairing their sleep.
8: And we know that sleep is crucial for a teen's brain development and mental health.
11: I mean, sleep is crucial for everyone, so interrupted sleep is a huge problem. I can relate. I imagine that interrupted school hours are also a big problem, yeah?
8: Exactly. And that's something Nagata has looked into as well. And he and his colleagues found that teenagers are using their cell phones for an average of an hour during school days and most of that time spent on social media. So he's hopeful that cutting back on nighttime and school time social media use, for example, will have a positive impact on teen mental health. But he also adds that, you know, the devil will be in the details of how Meta goes about making these changes, as the trial revealed some safety features that the company had already put in place for teen accounts. For example, Instagram's take a break reminder wasn't as effective as they'd hoped. And we also know that teens can and do lie about their age on these platforms. So it's a big question whether Meta gets serious about age verification, which will determine how effective these changes will be.
11: Well, we also know that teenagers do not like to be told what to do. That is NPR health correspondent Ritu Chatterjee. Thank you so much, Ritu.
8: My pleasure, Elsa.
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6: Actor and singer Tim Curry has died at the age of 80. His unforgettable performance as Dr. Frankenfurter in the Rocky Horror Picture Show inspired a global cult following. In 2005, he told Fresh Air's Terry Gross he based the character, at his most gracious, on his mom.
12: Well, it was sort of her telephone voice, you know. Do you have any tattoos, Brad? She thought it was very, very amusing and brought all her friends.
6: Curry died Tuesday at his home in Los Angeles. NPR's Alice Wolfley has this remembrance.
13: With his powerful baritone voice and big, expressive eyes, Tim Curry was celebrated for his offbeat, often villainous roles, like the mastermind butler in Clue from 1985.
14: Sir, I'm merely a humble butler.
15: Exactly, do you do?
14: I battle, sir.
13: He also played Rooster in the 1982 film Annie, singing and dancing alongside Bernadette Peters, and hammed it up with Miss Piggy in Muppet Treasure Island from 1996.
16: Up stage, lads! This is my only number!
13: But he will be most remembered and probably most beloved for the 1975 film The Rocky Horror Picture Show.
17: How'd you do, I? See you've met, my faithful hand in hand.
13: Curry played Dr. Frankenfurter, a tyrannical, gender-bending alien scientist. In the years before the internet, his outrageous performance offered a rare glimpse of

The Rocky Horror Picture Show went on to be a global cult phenomenon, infamous for rowdy and raunchy audience participation. Tim Curry was born in Cheshire, England. His father, a chaplain in the British Navy, died of a stroke when Curry was only 12, leaving him and his sister with their mother, who struggled with a serious mental illness. Curry landed his first professional role when he was 22 in the original London production of Hair. Also in that cast was the creator of the original Rocky Horror stage show, who cast him in the role for which he was most remembered. In 2012, Curry had a stroke. It altered his speech and left him unable to walk, but he continued to work as a prolific voice actor with more than 100 film, TV, and video game credits. Fans adored him for pouring everything he had into his performance.

to the disappointment of many fans, Curry never publicly revealed anything about his own love life or sexuality. Writing in his best-selling memoir from 2025, quote, "I have loved and been loved. The rest is none of your business." Just as he wanted, he took some secrets to his grave. Alice Wolfley, NPR News.

0: You're listening to All Things Considered from NPR News. Hollywood blockbusters have been busting a lot of blocks this summer. So, does that mean movie theaters have bounced back from the pandemic? Well, we asked NPR film critic Bob Mondello.
1: With Spider-Man Brand New Day for superhero fans.
2: You sure you want to do this, Scorpion?
1: Michael for the music crowd. Odyssey for folks who like epics, Devil Wears Prada 2 for fashionistas, Toy Story 5 for kids.
3: We're gonna need backup.
1: Hollywood seemed to have something for everyone this summer, even a couple of unexpected thrillers from YouTube creators. The low-budget horror flicks Backrooms and Obsession together added almost $500 million to the North American box office pot, all of which has theater owners cheering and Hollywood trade papers buzzing about what's shaping up to be a $4.5 billion summer, easily topping the Barbenheimer summer of 2023.
4: Hi, Barbie!
5: Hi, Ken!
1: This is great news for a film industry that seemed to lose its way when the pandemic accelerated the growth of streaming services 6 years ago. For a few months in 2020, theaters shut down entirely, and movie patrons having been trained to find entertainment options at home, had to be wooed back to cinemas by the likes of Vin Diesel touting his latest Fast and Furious epic.
6: The movies has nothing like that moment when the lights go down. The projector ignites. And we believe.
1: It took a while, but in dollar terms, the industry has now recovered. Five of this year's films have each earned more than $1 billion worldwide, more than in any year since the start of the pandemic. And that's before the coming Christmas bonanza that fans are calling Doomsday. When rival blockbusters Dune Part 3 and Avengers Doomsday both open on December 18, they're expected to cap the best year American theaters will have had since $10 billion years were commonplace before 2019.
7: Avengers!
6: Assemble.
1: But there are differences this year. Cineplexes are crowded, partly because the pandemic left the industry with fewer of them. According to the research firm Omdia, there were about 44,000 movie screens in North America before the pandemic. By the end of last year, more than 7,000 of those screens had permanently closed. And those recovering box office numbers mask another issue. Dollars are up, but attendance, though it's climbing back, is still down. S&P Global, which tracks corporate data, reports that through mid-August of this year, cinemas sold fewer tickets, a quarter of a billion fewer, than in the year before the pandemic, a drop that would be catastrophic if prices hadn't risen. 7 years ago, the average movie ticket cost a little over $9. Today, audience fondness for premium formats like IMAX has pushed the average adult ticket price above $13. So fewer patrons, but bigger event films like The Odyssey. And there's one other difference. In 2019, Hollywood had about 400 movies in release during the summer. This year, it will barely get to 300. So on average, each individual film is doing better, but there aren't as many choices for folks who've had a good time and want to come back.
8: Now in Minion Vision.
1: The audiences that multiplex theaters were designed to capture. So what Hollywood is looking at as it ends its most successful summer in years is more dollars, but fewer screens, fewer patrons, and fewer movies. Not really what the Devil Wears Prada crowd might call a great look.
9: I hope that's not what you're wearing to the dinner. That's all.
1: The film industry will need to grapple with whether its current business model is sustainable, but this summer it has led to a slew of box office records, including when Spider-Man first joined the Odyssey in theaters, the highest take for a single weekend in Hollywood history. I'm Bob Mondello.
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11: How upset... That's the wrong one. My bad. 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Officials say wound horses roaming Colorado are depleting natural resources. But wildlife experts say efforts to remove the horses are inhumane. That conflict next, All Things Considered. 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
0: This is All Things Considered from NPR News. I'm Elsa Chang.
10: And I'm Adrian Florido. The federal government is in the midst of rounding up about 1,000 wild horses in Colorado, using a helicopter to herd them off the range. Officials gather horses this way in 10 states. Advocates call it cruel, but supporters insist the removals are needed to keep this beloved symbol of the American West from destroying the land. Colorado Public Radio's Stina Sieg reports.
5: A helicopter swoops through bright blue sky, searching for wild horses in high desert, dotted with dusty sagebrush. A small group of reporters and horse lovers have come to this remote spot outside of Meeker, Colorado, to watch from the cover of wizened trees, about a mile from a pen that will trap the horses. Horse advocate Robin Smith uses her high-powered camera lens to watch a band galloping together.
7: And it's just such a beautiful thing to see when you're just wild and free like that.
5: Soon the helicopter is hovering above the horses, including a baby. They run away from the loud buzz and toward the pen, just out of view.
7: There's a family. That's a family out there. And dad's going to go this way, and mom's going to go that way, and baby's going to go that way.
5: If the foal is young enough, it's supposed to be reunited with its mom. If not, none of the horses will likely be together again.
7: It's a family broken.
5: Scenes like this are common across western states where wild horses roam. The Bureau of Land Management oversees the horses and the rangeland they call home. So when the BLM determines there are too many horses for one area, they conduct a gather like this. Most end up in long-term holding facilities, which are controversial, but local politician Callie Scritchfield says actually captivity is humane.
12: You never see a skinny one in there. He's always got something to eat every day, and he's got a drink of water every day. And that's a lot better life than some of these are seeing.
5: The BLM currently houses nearly 60,000 horses at a cost to federal taxpayers of about $100 million a year. Scritchfield is a Rio Blanco County commissioner and former rancher who says she's seen wild horses starving on the range and remembers one that got stuck in a mud hole.
12: Trying to get the last drop of water, but he's bogged down. He don't have the strength to get out. It's not pretty.
5: Troy Osborne, a range expert and former Forest Service employee, says this land has been denuded by both domestic cows and wild horses. Osborne says they basically eat the same things in the same amounts, and the range needs to be protected from all those hungry mouths.
13: We want to see the ground healthy. We want to see it productive. We want to see it used by all animals, by all species.
5: Cows vastly outnumber wild horses in the West, but ranchers contend that livestock are carefully managed, while the movements of wild horses are less controlled. Horse herds can also double in size every few years without human intervention. The BLM says roundups help keep those numbers in check. And every year, thousands of these wild horses are adopted by folks like Cindy Day.
14: Good boy. Good boy.
15: Mama kisses. Thank you, baby.
5: Day pets her large gray Mustang Moses at a ranch in Clifton, Colorado. He was completely wild when Day adopted him 4 years ago, but she's watched him learn to trust.
15: He's the love of my life.
5: Day is part of a nonprofit that cooperates with the BLM, filling in gaps the agency's budget doesn't allow for. including administering additional doses of birth control to horses, shooting them with darts laced with medication. She and her group also promote horse adoptions.
16: And hopefully those people can have a relationship like I have with Moses.
5: Back at the roundup, a livestock trailer filled with captured horses rumbles down a dirt road. Horse advocate Heather Hellyer has watched them rear up against the helicopter in one final act of defiance.
17: Wild horses are definitely the spirit of the Wild West, and they do have that fight in them. I'm very proud of them today.
5: Some have even managed to evade the wranglers. Whether that's a victory for the horses or a tragedy depends on whom you trust. For NPR News, I'm Stina Sieg.

0: In Dolly Parton's birthplace of Sevier County, Tennessee, local people remember her not only for her songs, but also for her lifetime of generosity to the place she came from. Katie Myers of Grist and Blue Ridge Public Radio reports.
1: Dolly Parton's most famous songs, like Tennessee Mountain Home, often referred back to her upbringing in the mountains of East

0: and here, where she was from, she remained a part of people's lives. There's a statue of her in the town square in Sevierville, Tennessee. Since the announcement of her passing, the flowers have piled up at its feet. As more and more learned the news, doors began to open. People poured into the town square. As Jared Mitchell, 27, watches from the sidewalk, he is teary.
1: For somebody as big as her, if there was anybody that was as close to an angel walking among us, it was her. I know that everybody's brokenhearted about it.
0: He works at Dollywood, the theme park Dolly Parton founded that employs 4,000 locally. He's worked there since high school and says she knew his name.
1: We actually were a part of the Imagination Library growing up. Dolly has touched our lives, my entire life, so it really is a tragedy.
0: The Imagination Library was her children's literacy project, mailing free books to children from birth. Tom Aitken lays another bouquet on top of the pile. His wife works at the women's wing of the local hospital, which Parton funded.
2: If we didn't have her, people would be going to Knoxville because we wouldn't have those that stuff available to women here in this community, and it's huge. So yes.
0: Because of her, women can get mammograms and reproductive care locally. That's not even half the list. The money she gave to local victims of a deadly wildfire, for instance, or scholarships for local high school seniors to attend college, which her parents never got to do.
2: Her music's secondary to what she's done for this community.
0: Dolly Parton's hometown will never forget her. And for all her years touring the globe, she never forgot where she came from either.

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4: Democratic socialists have not proven capable of flipping really any seats anywhere in this country. The only places they've won in elections have been very safely blue districts or cities, which they've succeeded in making more lefty than they were before.
5: I'm Michael Barbaro. That's coming up on The Daily from The New York Times.
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8: Live from NPR News in Washington, I'm Ryland Barton. President Trump continues to press world leaders to join him in economically isolating Iran, but some U.S. allies in the Gulf aren't rushing to embrace what the president calls Operation Economic Outcast, as NPR's Aya Batraoui reports.
9: The United Arab Emirates joined Trump's pressure campaign, announcing last week it was cutting off all economic and trade ties with Iran. It was one of Iran's top global trade partners. For its part, Saudi Arabia's long-backed economic pressure over military escalation to deal with Iran. But Qatar, which shares a massive underwater gas reserve with Iran, is expressing reservations after the latest raft of U.S. sanctions. Although Qatar was hit hard by Iran during the war and hosted the largest number of U.S. troops in the region, it's calling for a return to negotiations, not further escalation. Meanwhile, the foreign minister of Oman visited Iran this week. The two countries, which border the Strait of Hormuz, say they're discussing a plan that could temporarily reopen the waterway to ships. Aya Batraoui, NPR News, Dubai.
8: The U.S. Army announced deals today that could give energy vendors up to $2.2 billion to construct, operate, and own nuclear microreactors on 5 military bases across the country. Derek Operly with member station WKMS reports.
10: The deals are a part of the Army's Janus program, aimed at using nuclear reactors to curb the country's reliance on commercial energy sources and shore up its electrical grid by providing more baseload power. The Army has struck deals with 5 private companies to build microreactors at Fort Campbell along the Kentucky-Tennessee border, Fort Benning in Georgia, Fort Drum in New York, Fort Bragg in North Carolina, and Fort Hood in Texas. The Janus program was announced last year with 9 bases initially in the running for these nuclear developments. In line with a 2025 executive order from President Trump, the Army is looking to have one of these reactors online by September 2028. For NPR News, I'm Derek Operley in Paducah, Kentucky.
8: The number of cyclosporiasis food poisoning cases continues to rise. According to the CDC, more than 17,000 illnesses have been confirmed so far. NPR's Yuki Noguchi reports.
11: This year's spread of cyclospora, which causes diarrhea, dwarfs previous foodborne illness outbreaks from the boar's head listeria outbreak 2 years ago or the jack-in-the-box E. coli outbreak in the early 1990s. Sandy Eskin is CEO of the advocacy group Stop Foodborne Illness.
12: It's off the charts. I don't think we've ever had an outbreak with this many illnesses.
11: Experts say recent cuts across government to public health and food safety systems, as well as the consolidation of food production, have made it harder to anticipate and respond to outbreaks. Yuki Noguchi, NPR News.
8: Major U.S. stock indexes closed down slightly today. This is NPR News from Washington. U.S. health officials have approved a groundbreaking pancreatic cancer drug that offers a new approach to treating the deadly form of cancer. The first-of-a-kind pill from Revolution Medicines uses a new approach to block a protein that fuels tumor growth in the vast majority of pancreatic cancer cases. Patients taking the drug nearly doubled their survival time in a company study. Hundreds are missing and at least 160 people are dead after flooding in Nepal. As NPR's Julia Simon reports, scientists say glaciers in this region are more at risk because of human-caused global warming.
13: According to initial assessments, a giant chunk of ice snapped off a glacier and tumbled thousands of feet into a river valley below. A fast-moving mix of water, ice, and rock pulverized everything in its path. Thousands of people live in villages downstream from the glacier. Across the mountains of Nepal and Tibet, climate change is causing glaciers to melt at an alarming rate, and the danger is growing. Millions of people are at risk from these unstable glaciers as the Earth heats up. The main driver of climate change is humans burning planet-heating oil, gas, and coal. Julia Simon, NPR News.
8: Thousands have descended on a small Spanish town for the annual La Tomatina food fight. They're set to pelt each other with up to 165 tons of overripe tomatoes. The messy melee takes place of over an hour in Buñol, where buildings are covered with tarps. Held on the last Wednesday of August, La Tomatina began in 1945. The first rule is to squash tomatoes before throwing them. This is NPR News.
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5: From the New York Times, I'm Michael Barbaro. This is The Daily. This summer, Democratic socialists have mounted their biggest and most successful attempt yet to redefine the Democratic Party by defeating its candidates in primary after primary from the East Coast to the West to swing states and finally to the heart of red America. In the process, Americans' views of democratic socialists and socialism itself are changing. But as its electoral success grows, the organization at the heart of the movement is confronting big, unresolved questions about what it stands for, what exactly its relationship to the Democratic Party should be, and what level of compromise is required to become a lasting political force. Today, my colleague, political correspondent Charlie Homans, on the rise and the limitations of the DSA. It's Wednesday, August 26th. Charlie, welcome back to the show.
4: Thanks for having me.
5: My pleasure. So, by a lot of measures, this has been the summer of the Democratic Socialist.
4: That's right. DSA has been around for a long time in various forms. But for all intents and purposes, this group wasn't really on the radar of a lot of people in politics, and I think the general public, until this past year, starting when Zoran Mamdani won in New York, and then continuing on through what's been a really pretty remarkable run of congressional Democratic primary wins. But the DSA is not built as a political party. It exists inside of the Democratic Party these days somewhat, but it doesn't work like a party. It's a much more fractious organization, and it has a lot of constituencies with very different ideas about how to pursue their aims in politics. And as I explore deeper into the history of the organization and American socialism more generally, I realized that these were really debates that have been happening throughout much of the history of American socialism. And they're happening inside of DSA now in a way that is really going to affect its future as a force in American politics.
15: Well, just explain then that history of American socialism that inevitably brings us to the DSA and to its inherent fractiousness.
4: So to understand DSA, I think you need to understand the early history of socialism in this country. And that means going back to the early 1900s, which was the previous heyday of socialism here. You know, this is the period right after the Gilded Age, when you had some Americans making just really enormous amounts of money, these sort of railroad barons, timber barons, coal mining, that kind of thing. At the same time, many Americans are working in these industries or in agriculture, and there's this huge wealth gap between the rich and everybody else. And this creates a lot of inevitable political reactions. People who are trying to envision a way of redistributing the wealth. And you know, one thing that comes out of that eventually is this American form of socialism. And specifically the Socialist Party of America, which in the early 1900s was the largest and most organized socialist party in the United States. And socialist candidates win a fair amount of elections across the country. You know, they're not a massive movement, but socialists held assembly seats in a lot of states that would surprise you today. Places like Oklahoma, Texas, the upper Midwest, socialist mayors in a lot of cities, in New York, California, really all over the place.
15: Mm-hmm.
4: And they really hit their pinnacle with Eugene V. Debs, who was the most famous socialist politician of this time period. Debs was a union organizer and a Democratic assemblyman from Indiana who became the perennial candidate for the Socialist Party of America in five presidential elections.
15: Wow.
16: The working classes must be made to hear the public call of solidarity.
4: But Debs topped out at 6% of the vote in 1912, which was not a lot. And they were kind of a spent force, really, coming out of the 1920s. But another problem for them really was that actually a lot of socialist ideas that were pretty popular were advanced by non-socialist politicians in this period. Mm. Most importantly, FDR.
17: I pledge myself to a new deal for the American people.
4: And so FDR pushes through things like federal employment programs, big public works projects, Social Security.
18: This Social Security measure gives at least some protection against the loss of a job and against poverty-stricken old age.
4: These were ideas that were very similar to what socialists had been advocating for.
15: Mm.
4: And it really kind of stole a lot of the fire from American socialism to have these enacted by a progressive Democratic presidency. And so I think the New Deal sets up what really becomes the central question that socialists confront in this country throughout the rest of the 20th century and into the 21st century, which is, are you content seeing ideas that you broadly support that emerge from your politics being enacted at a large scale, even if they fall short of an actual socialist transformation in the United States?
15: Right. Are they okay with basically the Democratic Party co-opting their ideas? So with that in mind, where does this movement go after the New Deal ends up, to a degree, stealing a lot of socialists' thunder?
4: So by the 1950s, the socialists have at least tacitly acknowledged that they are probably not going to win elections anytime soon and have really resorted more to trying to influence policy through the Democratic Party, through union leaders, through politicians who are sympathetic to them. And the guy who really embodies this idea is Michael Harrington.
19: We're trying to bring socialism from nothing to something. We're at the beginning.
4: Who becomes the head of what's left of the Socialist Party in 1968. But Harrington is kind of chasing diminishing influence across the decade until in the early 80s, which is really the absolute nadir of his own influence, he decides to form a new socialist organization called Democratic Socialists of America. And the DSA really for the first 30-some years of its existence is not much of a political organization. It was very much a sort of intellectual society until...
20: Today, I am proud to announce my candidacy for President of the United States of America.
4: Bernie Sanders comes along.
15: Mm-hmm.
4: So Bernie Sanders was never a member of DSA, but he becomes this really pivotal figure in the modern evolution of this organization.
20: And what democratic socialism is about is saying that it is immoral and wrong that the top 0.1% in this country own almost as much wealth as the bottom 90%.
4: And he also sort of points this movement forward towards the real policy focuses that will continue to define DSA going forward. You know, he runs on Medicare for all and a $15 minimum wage mandated by the government. He's really drafting off of this populist anger that comes out of the financial crisis.
15: Right. It feels like the Bernie Sanders appeal in this post-2008 financial crisis moment very much harkens back to the two previous moments, Charlie, that you described, the post-Gilded Age era and the Great Depression, both times when the wealth gap in the country was enormous and working Americans feel abandoned and betrayed by the capitalist system.
4: And Bernie kind of reclaimed this word as something that you could actually run on as a left-wing candidate and said, yeah, I am a socialist. And his candidacy becomes this real movement and draws all these people to his cause. And after the election, all these people are kind of out there, you know, asking, what do we do with this energy and these ideas? And one of the big answers they come up with is, let's join the DSA.
15: Hmm.
4: The membership, which prior to this point is 6,000 members, basically, jumps to 30,000 members over the course of 2017. And by their own statistics, the median age of a DSA member after 2016 drops from 68 to 33.
15: Wow.
4: And so these people do a lot of things inside of DSA. They start new chapters in cities, on college campuses, places where there had not been DSA chapters before. And they start organizing campaigns and they start running for office themselves. And in 2018...
21: We launched this campaign because no one was clearly and authentically talking about issues like the corrupting role of money in politics.
4: Alexandria Ocasio-Cortez challenges Joe Crowley, this very deeply rooted incumbent in a New York City House district.
21: Despite the fact that we didn't have the money, despite the fact that I'm working class, despite all those things, we won.
4: And beats him in the Democratic primary in this incredible upset.
15: Right.
4: AOC was somebody who had recently joined DSA around the time she was running for Congress. And that same year...
22: I am Congresswoman-elect Rashida
4: Tlaib, who's also DSA, wins a congressional seat for Michigan. 2020, they pick up a couple more congressional seats.
23: It will be our job to hold every elected official accountable that is not fighting for the poor and is not fighting for the working class in our country.
4: Jamal Bowman, Cori Bush.
24: To every person who's lost a job or a home or healthcare or hope, I'm here.
4: Along the way, they're winning city council races in a lot of cities all over the country and, you know, state assembly seats, things like that at the local level.
15: Mm-hmm.
4: And then in 2025, they have this real breakthrough.
25: Thank you, my friends.
4: When Zoran Mamdani is elected mayor of New York City.
25: The sun may have set over our city this evening, but as Eugene Debs once said, I can see the dawn of a better day for humanity.
4: And who does he cite in his speech after winning the election? Eugene Debs, the socialist presidential candidate from the early 20th century.
15: Right. And very importantly, Mamdani, within the first year of being mayor of New York City, turns around and uses his popularity to endorse fellow DSA candidates in Democratic primaries around New York, and several of them win.
4: Right. But The DSA is not taking out Republicans. They're taking out other Democrats, and they're increasingly taking out not just moderate establishment Democrats, but actually pretty progressive Democrats in some cases. Mm-hmm. And so for the rest of the Democratic Party, they're looking at the success and wondering, you know, what is this costing us?
15: Right.
4: Do we share the same goals? Does the Democratic Party want the DSA inside of it? Mm-hmm. And does the DSA really even want to become a wing of the Democratic Party?
15: We'll be right back.
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1: The American Southwest is facing a historic drought and cuts to the supply of water from the Colorado River. 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
15: Charlie, let's now really turn to the tension between the DSA and the Democratic Party and how the structure of the DSA itself contributes to those tensions and how overall the DSA may be, as you said at the very start of this conversation, an obstacle unto itself.
4: Well, let's start with what DSA officially believes. And it's worth bracketing this. You know, there is a national DSA organization. There are individual chapters all over the country. And then there are DSA candidates. Mm-hmm. So on the familiar side of the ledger, you have ideas from sort of the Bernie wing of American politics. You know, this is healthcare for all, housing for all, the Green New Deal. You know, we've heard of this stuff.
15: Right.
4: On foreign policy, there's a huge emphasis on Israel-Palestine, support for the Palestinian people, the end of all U.S. military and economic aid to Israel, and prosecuting U.S. and Israeli leaders responsible for the war in Gaza. Mm-hmm. They believe, for instance, that we should not be in NATO. We should not be arming Ukraine. Mm. And back home in the U.S., there's a lot of things they want to abolish. They want to abolish the police, but also abolish prisons, and they want to abolish the U.S. Senate. And I think it's fair to say that on, you know, most, if not all of these points, there is broad agreement among DSA members. Where there's not necessarily agreement is how you go about pursuing this. They don't necessarily oppose running candidates in Democratic elections, but they are very skeptical that pursuing power in the Democratic Party is really going to produce a systemic change in the United States that they are seeking. And the DSA spends a lot of time organizing people in labor unions, and they believe that labor unions are a pathway to achieving real political power. Others in the organization have this kind of like street politics theory of we should be out there doing direct actions, like protesting in the streets. And, you know, that's the way to get to what we want. And AOC kind of lands at this real division of what does it mean to participate in Democratic politics. She's been in office since 2019 and has been sort of functioning inside of the Democratic coalition in Congress. And that requires making compromises at times. Mm-hmm. And AOC kind of does tack away from DSA on some things. You know, it's become an issue at times on Israel-Palestine. Even though she is in general a very pro-Palestinian politician, she hasn't held the line 100% of the time with where DSA is. And there's real disagreement, even at the top of the national organization, over whether the idea of her running for president is a good thing.
15: Well, how are candidates who run on the DSA label thinking about the divisions that you're describing?
4: I mean, at this point, a lot of what's in the DSA platform, certainly the stuff that the candidates really emphasize, is stuff that you could run on as a progressive Democrat without the socialist label. And I asked a couple of the candidates who I talked to, and the answers I got were interesting. A word that came up a lot was accountability, that they felt like running as a DSA-endorsed socialist was an accountability measure for them as candidates and for them in the eyes of their voters. That this was an actual program that they were subscribing to, that they were going to be held to, and that they looked forward to being held to. But this is also something that I think makes sense in a Democratic primary, principally. I think how you navigate that in the general election is a whole other question.
15: Mm-hmm.
4: Is nominating a socialist outside of a kind of safe blue jurisdiction in a statewide race, is this just asking for trouble in a race that Democrats would really like to win?
15: Right. But what's not untested is the reality, for instance, in many of these Democratic primaries, that some of the key base of the Democratic Party, especially Black voters, are not finding Democratic Socialist candidates as appealing as traditional Democratic candidates.
4: I mean, it's worth noting that, you know, Mamdani won with a bigger map than previous DSA candidates in New York. Donovan McKinney won a plurality Black district in Detroit. And you also saw a pretty different pattern of DSA support, at least in the exit polls, from Angie Nixon's primary win in Florida. So there is reason to think that the picture is not quite as totally fixed as DSA's critics would have it.
15: Interesting. Well, let's now turn from the DSA as a fractious organization to the Democratic Party itself and how its leaders are thinking about this DSA moment and this DSA insurgency that's taking out some of its members and its preferred candidates. What is the broad feeling among the Democratic Party's leadership about whether the DSA is something that they can harness, whether it's something they should embrace, or if the DSA is something to be feared?
4: Yeah, I think that's a very live debate in the Democratic Party right now. I mean, you see people like Gavin Newsom, who is sort of arguing that DSA should be welcomed into the Democratic coalition, mm-hmm. and that the party should really be in the business of addition and not subtraction, as he put it. You know, this is an energized constituency that has really tapped an energy, and particularly a younger energy, that the Democratic Party has really struggled to tap.
15: Right. Why would you turn your back on that?
4: Right. Like, they have sort of figured out how to appeal to these people who, you know, this really kind of broad discontent with the state of the country right now. Mm-hmm. And this is basically a net positive for the Democratic Party. This line of argument goes that if you can figure out how to bring these people in as real coalitional partners, that, you know, this is really to the good of the broader party.
15: Mm-hmm.
4: But critics of the DSA, kind of a mix of some of the reform-minded Democrats and also a lot of people who are really just ideological moderates, you know, they argue that this is a fundamental misunderstanding of the DSA and its project. That this is not an organization that sees itself as part of that coalition. Mm. That their relationship with the Democratic Party is really not additive. You know, it's actually parasitic.
15: Meaning what?
4: Well, to this point, they have not proven capable of flipping really any seats anywhere in this country. The only places they've won in elections have been very safely blue districts or cities, which they've succeeded in making more lefty than they were before. And so the argument that is sort of most pointedly made about them is, what exactly are you guys doing for us?
15: Mm.
4: You talk about revitalizing the Democratic Party, but you can't do anything you want to do without winning congressional majorities, Senate majorities that you have zero demonstrated ability to do.
15: So that argument is basically, if you're only replacing Democrats in Democratic districts with Democratic socialists, how are you advancing the cause of winning swing districts? How are you growing the majorities in the House and in the Senate that would actually make it possible for your agenda or any version of the Democratic agenda to be enacted in Congress?
4: That's right. And when you ask DSA leaders about this, they will make an argument that they are advancing popular political ideas, ideas that if they are actually implemented or embraced by a party, will bring out new voters who have not voted before and change the math and politics in a fundamental way. I would say that that is entirely waiting to be proven, that there's really no evidence of their ability to do that.

0: 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APM produces and distributes programs that inform and inspire, entertain, and engage audiences everywhere.
1: 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That's it for The Daily. I'm Michael Barbaro. See you tomorrow.
2: I'm Reno Probert. 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
5: In Denver, I'm Amy Scott, in for Kai Rizdahl. It's Wednesday, August 26th. Good to have you with us. Inflation, as measured by the PCE, or Personal Consumption Expenditures Price Index, is still too dang high. That's the latest from the Commerce Department. Well, not in so many words, but the headline is that prices were 3.7% higher in July from the year before. As you hear us say all the time, the PCE is the one the Fed is really paying attention to, and it's been well above the central bank's 2% target for more than 5 years now. Marketplace's Nancy Marshall-Genzer takes a look at why the inflation we're seeing now is proving so hard to contain.
6: We found out today that core PCE, which strips out volatile food and energy prices, it hit an annual rate of 3.3% in July. And the thing about the inflation plaguing us right now, it's caused by things that are out of the Fed's control. Danielle DiMartino Booth is CEO and founder of QI Research.
7: They cannot influence the war in Iran. They cannot influence what's happening in the Strait of Hormuz. They cannot influence commodity prices. And they cannot influence prices that are driven upwards by tariffs.
6: DiMartino Booth says it's not like the Fed can pump more oil or do away with the tariffs.
7: It's a supply chain driven situation that the Fed cannot influence.
6: Fed officials' tools only work when demand is the problem, and they can raise interest rates to make borrowing more expensive, dampen demand, and cool off the economy. That would not be so effective now. Still, Fed Chair Kevin Warsh keeps insisting inflation will get back to the Fed's target of 2%. Olu Sanola, head of U.S. economics at Fitch Ratings, says at this point,
8: the Fed can only hope that they can talk this inflation down, they can signal this inflation down, but they also recognize that the tool they have is quite blunt.
6: And the worst part is, Fed officials don't know how long they'll be in this pickle.
9: I see the Fed as being in a really tough spot right now.
6: Gary Hoover teaches economics at Tulane University. He says the Fed works

0: best when it knows what to expect next. But
1: the on-again, off-again nature of some of the issues that the Fed is facing leaves them really conflicted and not certain on how to proceed.
0: Hoover says the last thing Fed officials want to do is change interest rates, then realize that, oops, they need to hit reverse. I'm Nancy Marshall-Genzer for Marketplace.
2: Wall Street today barely budged, actually. We'll have the details when we do the numbers.

0: Those higher prices are one reason consumer confidence slipped again this month. We learned yesterday the Conference Board's Consumer Confidence Index slid to its lowest level since January. People were especially gloomy looking 6 months ahead. We'll get another take from the University of Michigan's Consumer Sentiment Survey on Friday. But as we know, how we feel about the economy doesn't always show up in how we spend. Marketplace's Kaylee Wells looked at how the general mood is shaping behavior.
1: It makes sense that consumers keep feeling worse and worse, says Eric Hurst. He teaches economics at the University of Chicago.
2: We see this link between high inflation, declining real wages, and declining consumer confidence.
1: Hurst says, like most workers he studied, his salary has increased slower than the rate of inflation, which means he can buy less today than he could a year ago or 2 years ago.
2: And as we saw for the last few years, when real wages eroded, consumer confidence tends to erode with it.
1: Which also helps explain why consumers are more worried about the future than right now.
3: And even though they feel okay that their job's secure and their paychecks are coming in, it's buying them less, and that's the concern.
1: Steve Odland is CEO of the Conference Board, which puts out the monthly survey. Consumers also said they're planning to spend less on almost all the major service categories: dining, internet, personal care, health. The only one going up, utilities.
3: Your money is buying less, then of course you hold back on anything discretionary because you know you have to put fuel in the car. You know you have to put food on the table.
1: Remember, like with any survey, these results represent the average respondent. But Paul Shea, who teaches economics at Bates College, says not everybody is average.
4: This is the K-shaped economy people have been writing a lot about. I think there's some truth in it. If you're middle or upper income, you tend to be doing very well. If you're lower middle class, you're struggling much more.
1: Even as confidence wanes, consumer spending has stayed pretty resilient. Bates says that's because high-income houses keep on spending and keep on masking the harsher reality for everyone else. I'm Kaylee Wells for Marketplace.

0: Beleaguered billionaire Bill Gates, say that three times fast, is warning that the AI era will usher in, quote, one of the most turbulent times in human history. In an essay on his website and in the New York Times today, Gates says AI could trigger mass unemployment, among other threats. As we've been reporting this week, fewer jobs also means fewer people paying taxes, which is a problem in a country where two-thirds of all federal revenue comes from taxing human labor. For the next installment in our series, Robots Ate My Taxes, Marketplace's David Brancaccio looks at a previous shock to the tax system, one that set the stage for a tactic some are suggesting in the age of AI.
1: In the aftermath of the global mortgage meltdown of 2008 and 2009, Arizona was bleeding construction jobs. When people are no longer working, the state can't tax wages that never happened.
2: This was the greatest financial challenge that the state had faced, certainly in about 50 years.
1: Eileen Klein was the Republican governor's chief of staff at the time. She says Arizona needed money fast, with so many jobs and so much tax money gone. So officials got creative. They thought, why not sell off a long list of state-owned buildings, like a big old yard sale? Among the buildings sold to investors for $735 million was a big Beaux-Arts-style edifice with a copper dome, the Arizona State Capitol Building.
2: Nobody felt that it was the perfect solution to be able to generate cash.
1: For the next 10 years, the state paid the buyers for the privilege of using the Capitol for governing. Capitolism, you might call it. Weird, but better than
2: defaulting on payments that were going to go out to schools or laying off prison guards or closing prisons.
1: But the "are you kidding me" move of selling a crown jewel did buy time for the slower process of raising money another way.
2: A temporary increase in the sales tax for the following 3 years.
1: That's a form of what economists call a consumption tax, just one of the revenue-raising ideas now being floated for a time when untaxed AI does more of the work of tax-paying humans. Here's economist Lee Lockwood at the University of Virginia.
3: The consumption tax will be taking in revenue, whereas the labor tax, in a really transformative scenario where labor earnings go way down, is going to fall much, much larger in proportion.
1: But with a consumption tax, everybody, rich and poor, can end up paying the same.
4: Taxes on products are, if implemented in isolation, are almost always regressive.
1: That's Trevor Toome at the University of Calgary School of Public Policy. He knows all about consumption taxes after studying how Canada tried a carbon tax to discourage the use of fossil fuels. Canada's antidote to regressiveness was cash back from the government.
4: They lump sum amount.
1: Rural Canadians, or those with more kids, got bigger rebates. Now, while many countries have a national consumption tax, they call them value-added taxes, to do it on a national level in the United States would be revolutionary. But with AI, we may be entering economically revolutionary times. Toome says it took the last industrial revolution, moving people from fields to factories, for us to get the modern income tax in 1913.
4: In the same way that dramatic technological changes in the past have led to big changes in the way that we raise revenue. And so we might really need to think harder about the underlying structure itself and how we raise revenue.
1: As for Arizona's state capital, 10 years later, the state was able to buy it back. The temporary sales tax came for 3 years and went as the Great Recession faded. I'm David Brancaccio for Marketplace.
0: All this week, David is diving into solutions. You can also watch his reporting at Marketplace APM on YouTube and Instagram.

0: Coming up.
1: That's not just talking the talk, that's actually walking the walk, right?
0: We'll talk about it, but first, let's do the numbers. The Dow Jones Industrial Average fell 113 points, 0.2%, to finish at 53,463. The NASDAQ shed 21 points, just 0.1%. It closed at 26,130. The S&P 500 lost a point, basically flat, ending at 76.75. Kaylee Wells reported on withering consumer confidence, with one big concern being the price of food. Budget-conscious consumers helped J.M. Smucker forecast a smaller-than-expected sales decline in an earnings report today. Better known for jams and snacks, the company also makes ready-to-eat meals, and people are dining out less. J.M. Smucker rose 4.3%. Food giant General Mills added 0.75%. Bonds fell. The yield on the 10-year T-note rose to 4.64%. 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
0: This is Marketplace. I'm Amy Scott. Planes, trains, and semi-trucks are among the big machinery businesses are buying more of. The Census Bureau said today overall orders for durable goods rose by more than 1% in July. Leading the way was transportation equipment, up 2.3% from June. That follows two previous monthly declines. Marketplace's Caitlin Tan made some calls today about what's going on behind the volatility.
4: Tim Quinlan with Wells Fargo doesn't give a lot of weight to the month-to-month transportation equipment order data. He says it's kind of like a scary elevator.
5: If you came up on an elevator and instead of up and down, the button said soar and plunge, no one would get on, right?
4: He says transportation order numbers soar and plunge unpredictably because of big ticket items like literal airplanes.
5: If Boeing gets a big order at the Paris Air Show, it'll surge one month and plummet the next.
4: It wasn't Paris, but actually England, where Boeing secured 173 plane orders in July. But there is a little more to the transportation order numbers lately, says Ken Veith, a senior analyst with ACT Research.
6: There's an old saying in the industry that if you bought it, a truck brought it.
4: Because of all the data center construction this year, truckers have had a lot of hauling to do.
6: When truckers make money, they in turn buy trucks and trailers.
4: Especially recently, because there's an impending federal emission regulation that could drive costs up.
6: So on January 1st of next year, a truck is still going to cost a lot more than a truck that you can order this year.
4: Pre-buying like that is something big trucking companies can afford, says Jim Zentaris. He manages Peterbilt dealerships in the Detroit metro. But he says smaller operations aren't thinking about new trucks, but rather,
7: how am I going to make payroll this month based on my fuel cost?
4: Planning out payroll and equipment orders takes predictability. Zentaris says he used to plan for 9 to 18 months out, but now?
7: This cycle has gone now to monthly, where next month you do not know what is going to happen.
4: There's the ongoing war with Iran, on and off again tariffs. Michael Belzer with Wayne State University says transportation folks might have seen a window to buy equipment in July.
8: With all that volatility, they may have been suppressing their orders and now they're catching up.
4: It's likely a short window. Impending U.S.-Canada tariffs could raise costs on engines and parts.

0: This year marks a major milestone for one of America's most iconic roads. Route 66 turns 100. And along the nearly 2,500 miles of highway are hundreds of businesses that make the mother road into the landmark that it is today. So we thought we'd take a road trip over the next few days to visit some of those places. Here's the first installment of that series.
1: This is Dawn Federico. I am the owner of the Blue Swallow Motel in Tucumcari, New Mexico, and we are 1,167 miles from the start of the easternmost point of Route 66 in Chicago. We passed through Tucumcari in the winter of 2019. We wanted to stay at the Blue Swallow Motel, however, it was seasonally closed. It was a beautiful sight to see it in the evening with its neon, and so we just admired it. Cue in COVID in the beginning of that, and that made us start to reevaluate what we were doing and what our careers looked like in the future and where our next chapter might be. We reached out to the owners and had a wonderful conversation with them and came down to New Mexico from the Chicagoland suburbs, told no one what we were doing. It was kind of a secret mission. Within a matter of probably 8 to 10 weeks, we were here as owners of the Blue Swallow Motel. We do live on site. It is the old-fashioned mom-and-pop version. We do sometimes feel as if we might be living in a fishbowl. People are so enamored when they come in. Sometimes they might look through our residence windows, not realizing that it might be a residence instead of an office. So it's been a fun adventure. Owning the Blue Swallow Motel is a huge responsibility because it is so well loved throughout Route 66 and because it's also on the National Register of Historic Places. We had a hailstorm in May of 2023 that the hail damaged or destroyed about 85% of our neon around the entire place. In 2024 and 2025, we did a massive preservation. It was a long labor of love, but I can say it's done now and it's wonderful and it looks amazing and it will for, you know, decades to come. So that's what we're extremely proud of. Our season begins March to December, and we opened a little early this year because of the centennial, and it has been absolutely gangbusters since we've opened. Having a few years of experience under our belt certainly has helped us keep sane this year and keep a good pace with everything. So we're handling it in stride.
0: That was Dawn Federico of the Blue Swallow Motel in Tucumcari, New Mexico. Have a favorite pit stop along Route 66? You can write to us about it at marketplace.org.

0: The Colorado River provides water to more than 40 million people in 7 U.S. states, 30 tribal nations, and Mexico. We talked on the show yesterday about a new federal plan to shore up the system in the face of a 26-year drought. The three states in the lower basin, Arizona, California, and Nevada, will share mandatory and voluntary cuts, totaling nearly 2 million acre feet of water over the next 2 years. 1 acre foot is enough for about 2 to 3 households a year. The plan also leaves the door open for further cuts in the coming decade. Stephen Rowe Lewis is governor of the Gila River Indian Community near Phoenix. The tribal nation fought for decades to secure rights from the Colorado River after its namesake river, the Gila, was diverted by colonization. For this last installment of our water series this week, we reached out to Governor Lewis to see how these changes might affect his community. Welcome to the program.
1: Thank you for having me on. I appreciate it.
0: So as you look ahead to, you know, the future of this river system that is oversubscribed and deeply threatened, what are you asking for on behalf of the Gila River Indian community? What's kind of a hard line for you, or a line in the sand for you, about what you're willing to give up?
1: Well, we don't want a second taking of our water. We don't want our water settlement, to be undermined in any way. As governor, I've been deeply involved in critical negotiations along the Colorado River for the last 10 years. You know, this is Gila River working with the lower basin states to come up with 700,000 acre feet of water that we can store in the system, you know, to bolster and to protect the system from these falling elevation levels. You know, over the past 10 years, the community has contributed more than 1 million acre feet in conservation water to Lake Mead. Now, that is not just words. That's not just talking the talk, that's actually walking the walk, right? That's over 15 feet of elevation, which is the difference today between crisis and disaster, right? So, you know, we're continuing that this time with a further commitment of another 125,000 acre feet over the next 3 years. And perhaps more if necessary, because we see this as critical to our survival and our collective survival in this region as well.
0: And just to be clear, that's water that you could use, you have the right to, but you're leaving in Lake Mead to shore up the system?
1: To shore up the system, you know, to make an important example to others through the region. Because we see that, you know, water connects us all. One region, one state is affected, we all are affected. I think that shows that, you know, that there is a collective responsibility that we all need to live up to, right? That we all need to share a burden in.
0: You've already invested millions of dollars in conservation efforts. When I visited, you were preparing to cover some canals with solar panels to prevent evaporation, but also produce clean energy. How are some of those efforts paying off today?
1: So, you know, we're proud of the fact that we're leading in conservation efforts, both with those solar panels over our canals. You know, we were the first to do this in the Western Hemisphere, not just a tribe. You know, we were the first entity to do that. And so far, we're generating more solar energy and protecting more acre feet of water than we thought. And so, you know, this potentially, as we scale this up, this could keep us both sustainable and, you know, a very constant energy supply moving forward. So, you know, we're conserving water as well in such a critical time. So this is a win-win for us. And this is, you know, this is something that we're, you know, that we're looking at ramping up to scale. And, you know, this just shows that, you know, this can work. This can work on the ground. This can work really in a practical situation. It's a sovereign Native American tribe that's doing it. You know, we're leveraging our sovereignty and our self-determination to make us, energy, water responsible within our practices. You know, and hopefully, you know, these type of examples that we're successful in, hopefully that they spread and they motivate and they inspire others, to do their part as well.
0: So long term, you know, with climate change making drought, you know, much more likely and much more severe, how confident are you that when push comes to shove, the federal government will honor its trust obligations and the water rights your community fought so hard to win back?
1: Well, you know, and exactly, because we don't intend to let this happen again. You know, this has been a journey that that the Gila River Indian community and other tribes as well, that we've been engaged in this, you know, for now over almost 200 years, right? This has been a historical fight, and this will continue, especially because of climate change, because of overallocationing along the Colorado River as well. You know, the fight continues. And the community, we have to remain vigilant. But at the same time, you know, we're not standing still. You know, we're doing everything we can to model responsible water management conservation practice.
0: Stephen Rowe Lewis is governor of the Gila River Indian Community. Governor Lewis, thank you so much for your time.
1: Thank you for having me on.
0: As always, for more reporting on the messy business of climate solutions, including the story of how the Gila River Indian Community fought for its water rights and won, check out our podcast, How We Survive.

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1: This final note on the way out today. If there are any winners in the ongoing U.S. trade war against almost everyone, one of them is Vietnam. The Wall Street Journal reports that Vietnam's trade surplus with the United States in the first half of this year was $114 billion, meaning the country exported that much more to the U.S. than it imported. That's a bigger surplus than China, Mexico, and chip giant Taiwan. With higher tariffs on Chinese-made goods, many manufacturers have shifted production to its neighbor. Our media production team includes Brian Allison, John Fokey, Montana Johnson, Drew Jostad, Gary O'Keefe, and Charlton Thorpe. Alex Simpson is the manager of media production. I'm Amy Scott. We'll be back tomorrow.

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1: I'm Dr. Anthony Lizerwitz, and this is Climate Connections. The impacts of climate change can be a headache for home gardeners. Heavy storms can flood beds and drown seedlings, and hot, dry spells can leave soil parched and cracked. But Lee Reinhardt's garden fares better than most. That's because as summer fades to fall, when many people abandon their gardens until spring, he plants cover crops. Reinhardt, a sustainable agriculture specialist in Pennsylvania, says cover crops are not grown to be harvested, but to build healthy, nutrient-rich soil.
2: That really good, rich, tilth, earthy soil feel and smell that we know.
1: He plants winter rye, red clover, and hairy vetch, a vining plant with pink or purple flowers. As the plants grow throughout the winter, their roots help stabilize and aerate the soil. Then in the spring, Reinhardt cuts the plants and tills them into the top layer of his beds, where they add nutrients to the soil as they break down. All this helps create loose, rich soil that can absorb more water during storms.
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4: From WHYY in Philadelphia, I'm Terry Gross with Fresh Air. Today, as we mourn the death of Dolly Parton, we remember her by listening back to the interview we recorded in 2001. She had just released an album in which she returned to the traditional mountain music she grew up with old songs and originals. We talked about writing songs when she was a child, singing on TV when she was 10, what church and God meant to her, and how working with country star Porter Wagoner helped make her a star. She sang a few bars of the first song she recorded, described how she initially modeled her look on the women her mother called trash, and showed her sense of humor about the style she became known for.
5: I always say that it's a good thing I was a woman, because if I'd have been a man, I would have been a drag queen just because I'm so damn gaudy.
4: Later, a review of the new album by jazz singer Cecile McLaurin-Salvant. First News.
6: I'm Ryland Barton. Social media giant Meta agreed to pay up to $18 billion to 47 states and Washington, D.C. to settle a child safety trial. Colorado Democratic Attorney General Phil Weiser was part of the bipartisan coalition of states, arguing that Meta knowingly designed its platforms to be addictive to children while hiding the harms they cause.
7: We're going to now put in effective age assurance and effective protections so that underage kids are not getting on the platform, and there's going to be an auditor who's going to oversee the conduct of the company, and we're going to hold them to account. We're going to make sure they follow these rules. This is going to be a game changer.
6: If approved by the court, Meta will make payments to states over 10 years and make significant changes to how its platforms operate so that they are safer for minors. In southern Arizona, tribal leaders say the federal government has deployed armed agents in a push to begin border wall construction on tribal property. From Arizona Public Media, Angela Gervasi reports.
8: The Trump administration is planning a 62-mile border wall across the Thonoatham Nation, something the tribe vehemently opposes. This week, Chairman Verlin Jose told reporters the tribe has escorted about half a dozen contractors off the reservation to stave off construction.
9: We will not let this destroy our sacred sites, our burial sites, our holy places.
8: Then on Tuesday, the tribe later announced that U.S. Customs and Border Protection sent about 20 armed and masked agents, along with the SWAT team, onto the nation to help conduct pre-construction activities. For NPR News, I'm Angela Gervasi in Ajo, Arizona.
6: A federal judge has refused to order Texas to extradite an ICE officer who's charged with shooting a man in Minneapolis. Christian Castro is charged in Minnesota with assault and falsely reporting a crime. Minnesota officials believe Castro could flee to Mexico. He's accused of shooting a man in the leg and of falsely accusing him and another man of attacking an ICE officer. The nation's top health official is urging people to get their shots after two people died in Pennsylvania this week. week after contracting measles. From member station WUSF, Kerry Sheridan reports Health Secretary Robert F. Kennedy Jr. is raising questions about the cases.
0: Kennedy stopped in Tampa to talk about making school lunch food healthier. At a press conference, he was asked about the first reported deadly measles cases in the U.S. this year in Pennsylvania.
10: Our advice is that people should get the measles vaccination. There are certain communities and certain religious communities that won't do that, and we want to take care of those kids as well.
0: Few details have emerged about the people who died in Lancaster County. Kennedy accused the Democratic governor, Josh Shapiro, of refusing to share information with federal health authorities. For NPR News, I'm Kerry Sheridan in Tampa.
6: Major U.S. stock indexes closed down slightly today after reports said inflation last month slightly worse than economists expected. It's NPR. Chicago's professional women's basketball team is testing a new approach to counter abuse that its players are receiving. The Sky has partnered with two organizations in the national security space that focus on terrorism and violent extremism. NPR's Odette Youssef reports.
11: WNBA's The Chicago Sky has contracted with Moonshot to monitor online threats and abuse against Sky players. The Sky has also partnered with Peril, the Polarization and Extremism Research and Innovation Lab at American University. Peril developed a campaign called Be the Sixth Player to help the public push back against misogyny. Peril's Cynthia Miller Idris says misogyny is linked to numerous forms of public violence.
12: It's one of the biggest common denominators in gang violence, in stalking harassment of athletes, and in school shootings, terrorism, and targeted violence.
11: The increasingly popular WNBA has become a target of culture warriors seeking to inflame divisions over race, trans rights, and women's rights. Odette Youssef, NPR News.
13: On the day I went away.
6: Tim Curry has died. He was a beloved actor known for creating delectable characters for stage and screen, often eccentric villains. His most iconic role might have been Dr. Frank Infurter in the Rocky Horror Picture Show, still a cultural touchstone more than 50 years after its debut. Curry suffered a stroke in 2012 that put him in a wheelchair. He earned 3 Tony nominations and an Emmy nod in 1994. Tim Curry was 80 years old. This is NPR.
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15: 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Taking a look at the weather for tonight, overnight lows should be in the low 60s throughout the eastern side of the Cascades, haze and patchy smoke in the sky, and winds up to 20 miles per hour. 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
4: This is Fresh Air. I'm Terry Gross. No matter what their taste is in music, people love Dolly Parton. Musicians and singers from all different genres have covered songs she wrote or made famous, from jazz saxophonist Sonny Rollins to Beyoncé. And while politics divide our country, loving her is something that unites us. She died yesterday at the age of 80. Today, as we mourn her death, we're going to feature the interview I recorded with her in 2001. She's been on my mind for the past couple of weeks, ever since I heard one of her songs on the radio that I hadn't heard before. She didn't write it, but her voice is so gorgeous on it. I had to play it again when I got home and have played it several times since. It's called Old Flames Can't Hold a Candle to You. In 1980, it became one of her many number one hits. Here it is.

Dolly Parton was a singer, songwriter, actress, entrepreneur, and philanthropist. She was successful enough and had a big enough personality to start her own theme park, Dollywood. She became a singer on country music star Porter Wagoner's TV show in 1967. She went on to have a solo career with many hits, including Jolene, which Beyoncé recorded on her country music album Cowboy Carter, 9 to 5, and I Will Always Love You, which was later a huge hit for Whitney Houston. When I spoke with Dolly Parton in 2001, her recording career had recently returned to the music she grew up with. Her 1999 recording, The Grass is Blue, won the International Bluegrass Music Association's Album of the Year Award. We spoke after the release of her follow-up album, Little Sparrow, that featured traditional mountain music as well as her original songs in that vein. We started with the title track, which she wrote.

0: That's Dolly Parton with the title track from her new CD, Little Sparrow. Dolly Parton, welcome to Fresh Air.
1: Well, thank you. Ain't you glad we started out with something upbeat, like a broken heart? But anyway, I thought that would be a good one to start with, since it is the name of the album that I'm out trying to promote, because I need the money, because you know it costs a lot to make me look this cheap.
0: Ha-ha.
1: But anyway, thanks for having me on, too. I'm looking forward to spending some time with you.
0: This new CD and your previous CD, The Grass is Blue, they're both traditional music. And I'm interested in why you're heading in that direction now, you know, as opposed to a more almost like show business version of country music.
1: Well, I have always loved this kind of music. I really think this style of music is more suited to my voice. This is the kind of music that I used to sing all my days growing up back in the Smoky Mountains. And this music is really so now. People are really into the simplicity of it. And so just for fun for myself, there was a poll in the bluegrass community of what person they'd like to hear most do a bluegrass album that hadn't done one. And they said me. So I won, you know, hands down with that. So I said to Steve Buckingham when we did The Grass is Blue, the album just before this one, I said, well, let's just do a bluegrass album. And lo and behold, we won the bluegrass album of the year with that. So we thought, well, we need to do something along the same lines, but I didn't want to just do a full-blown bluegrass album and try to just do exactly what we did with the other. So we wanted to expand it, so we did a little more mountain music. We added a little bit of flavors of some Irish sounds also. So I call this blue mountain music. It's like bluegrass and mountain music. So that kind of seems to sum up what the style is, I think.
0: Now, you were born in 1946 in a one-room cabin in the Smoky Mountains of East Tennessee. What was the music you heard as a child?
1: Well, a lot of the stuff that we heard was that old porch-picking music, old songs brought back from England and Ireland, that old Appalachian music, and a lot of the stuff that people up in the mountains wrote. So my mother was, and all my mama's people used to always play and sing. Mama used to sing a lot. So we would sing like a lot of the old gospel songs. A lot of old gospel songs were written to sound old, like I say, by a lot of my own people.
0: Who was most musical in your family?
1: All of us. My mother was very musical, and my grandpa Jake, I think, was a preacher, Pentecostal preacher, that I wrote a song about many years ago called Daddy Was an Old-Time Preacher Man. I think he was a music teacher of sorts back there in the hills. There's 12 of us kids, six girls and six boys, and we all sing and write and play. It's just that I think I've taken it farther. I don't know that I'm near as good as some of the others, but I've been more willing to sacrifice and work a little harder than some of the others might have been willing to, you know, to do, just because they wanted to have a family and do other things. But there's a lot of talent in this family.
0: Do you remember the first songs that really meant something to you?
1: Yeah, the songs that I used to hear my folks sing back home and stuff. Mama used to sing about, she used to tell stories from the Bible and sing a lot of those old-timey songs. But the stuff I used to hear was at church. One of my favorite songs of all time is If We Never Meet Again, This Side of Heaven. And my dad passed away a few weeks ago, and he always loved that song. And of course, I was way too emotional.
0: I'm very sorry.
1: Thank you very much. But I was too emotional to sing at Daddy's funeral, so like later, I went up to the grave and just sung it for myself and for Daddy. So anyway, those are the kind of songs that I always loved. And I recorded If We Never Meet Again on an album once from Dollywood, a live album. That album was called Heart Songs, and they are heart songs. So I grew up just loving all those old folk songs of tragedy, you know, like the Two Little Orphans and all that sort of stuff. And someday I hope, and possibly even for my next album, to do an album of a lot of those old mountain true folk songs.
0: When did you start writing songs and realizing that you had an ear for that as well as for singing?
1: Well, I started singing already on television when I was 10 years old, but I started playing guitar and writing serious songs when I was about 7. And my mother was always fascinated with the fact that I could rhyme so much stuff. So she used to keep stuff that I didn't remember I had written, and she has stuff in a trunk. And many years ago, she said, here's some stuff you might want to look at. This is stuff you used to write before you could write, before you could write it down, and she used to write it down. So actually, I've been doing it all my life, seriously and professionally, since I was 10.
0: Do you remember any of the songs you wrote as a girl?
1: Oh, I used to write songs about Cobb Dolls. I had this little Cobb doll, the first song I remember writing. Her name was Tassel Top. It was a little doll that Mama, Daddy had burned poker hole eyes in to make eyes. Mama had put the corn silk hair back on her and made a little dress for her, and her name was Tassel Top. And I did, I think I was 5 or 6, you know, somewhere in there, 7. And it's like, little tiny Tassel Top, I love you an awful lot. Hope you never go away. I want you to stay, and so on and so on. So I just wrote all about her dress and all about her hair. So, yeah, I just wrote about everything that, you know, that come to mind.
0: So were you writing about tragic love and heartbreak by the time you were 10?
1: Yes, I was, as a matter of fact. I wrote a song, I can't remember exactly how it goes, but it was about a boy getting killed in the war, because we used to hear all those stories back home. And if they weren't singing those sad-ass songs, they were telling stories about it. You know what it's like? And that makes an impression on a little child. So we thought I thought that you needed to write some really songs of tragedy. I thought you had to do that in order to be a mountain singer.
0: And I wonder how it sounded with you as a girl singing these tragic songs.
1: About the same as it does now. My voice ain't changed a lot. Sometimes people say my voice sounds like a little girl singing all these lord-awful songs. It's like this, like Little Sparrow and the Silver Dagger from the other one, and, Tender Lie from this one. It's like I love to sing all those sad songs.
0: Well, you know, rare is the singer who can sing as much as you have and not have it roughen their voice.
1: Well, my voice is of a high pitch, so I guess I don't think my voice will ever deepen or lower itself in any way. But it's one of those voices I hope that'll last a long time, because I hope to be singing even when I'm old. Hope to sit out on my own porch and sing those old folk songs and maybe put them down on tapes and sell them. But I just love... And a lot of the songs I write, like, for instance, on My Blue Tears, a song that's on this album that I wrote many years ago, and we can play that if you want to after this, but I wrote this song, and it really uses a lot of the old English style, like fly ye away from my window, fly ye as far. It's like the yees and the yays. It sounds old-timey. So I had recorded this song numerous times, but some of my songs I like so well, I think, well, they just seem to fit here and fit there. So it kind of lended itself to that Irish feel. So it's one of my favorites. You want to play that one?
0: Absolutely. But before we do, tell us when you wrote it and where you were in your performing career at the time.
1: Well, I wrote it about 25, 30 years ago, I guess. And I was sitting on a couch in a place where I lived over in Antioch, Tennessee, in one of the first houses that I had after I'd moved to Nashville and had gotten married. And I just remember wanting to write something old-timey, because I was probably homesick or thinking about the old days. And I just started, just singing it. And I was at that time already probably pretty big name with the Porter Wagoner show, and that's where I had started. So I was trying to write songs that would make good records. And when I first did this one, it was more up-tempo, but on this version of it, I slowed it down.
0: Well, let's hear My Blue Tears, written by Dolly Parton, as featured on her new CD, Little Sparrow.

0: 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We'll hear more of it after a break. This is Fresh Air.
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0: This is Fresh Air. We're remembering Dolly Parton, who died yesterday at the age of 80. Let's get back to the interview we recorded in 2001. Dolly Parton, in your autobiography, you said that when you were young, you read everything you could get your hands on. The Bible, the Farmer's Almanac, fairy tales, the funeral home directory. Is that about all there was in the way of books?
2: No. Well, there were books at school, but there were so many of us kids, we didn't dare take school books home because the kids would just chew them up or pee on them or tear the pages out of them. So they'd always tell us not to bring books home because Daddy'd have to pay for them. But I used to read everything I'd get my hands on at school, and fairy tales I love. So I would, you know, anytime there was a break at school, I could get my hands on a book, you know, on the desk or something. I would read that. I still love books. I read everything. I read all the, whatever the hit books are on the bestseller list. I try to read that. People give me gifts because I'd rather read when I travel on the bus and when I fly. I'd rather read than to watch television when I'm home. So I just enjoy that.
0: There were 12 kids in your family. Looking at your mother and the life that she was leading and the other women in the family, what did you think the life of an adult woman was going to be for you?
2: Well, I knew it wasn't going to be that. I knew that I had to go. It wasn't that I wasn't proud of who I was and where I was from, but I had a dream. I just couldn't imagine myself. I was babysitting from the time. I have a sister and two brothers older, and there's 8 children younger than me, so I had a house full of kids because Mom was sick a lot. She had one on her and one in her for as long as I remember. So those of us that, were home, we had to kind of to do the chores. So I had kids. I had a house full of kids, and I just knew that I wanted to do something with my music, and I knew that I was going to leave when I was 18 years old. And I graduated from high school on a Friday night, and I left for Nashville the next Saturday morning. I was ready to go. And then I met my husband the first day I got there. We've been married for 34 years, and been together 36 years. I met him 36 years ago. And unfortunately, we never were able to have children of our own, but that's okay too, because after I moved to Nashville, I brought 5 of my younger brothers and sisters to Nashville that lived with me. We sent them to school. Now they have kids, and those kids call me Aunt Granny and my husband Uncle Peepaw. So we're really like grandparents to them. So I've still been saddled with a bunch of kids with no kids of my own.
0: Now, you've said that your grandfather was a preacher, your mother was devout. What was church like when you were young?
2: Oh, well, we were one of those shouting, healing, holy roller churches, you know, and it was high-powered, which was great. I really learned to sing in church, I think, really with the emotion. And we were a free, it was a free-spirited church. And if you'd wrote a song, a gospel song, of course, you could get up and sing it and play your guitar and whatever. So it was really, there was a lot of that hell, fire, brimstone, and scaring you to death if you go out unprepared, which, you know, that's true. But I used to think, well, there's got to be more to that. They had me so scared of God, I was afraid to talk to him. I was afraid he'd talk back. And I was afraid he'd punish me somehow, you know, with stuff. And I really, through the years, found my own place with God.
0: Now, when you were young and singing in church, did you sing about God in church and then sing about sinning at home?
2: Well, I used to sin at church and sin at home, and I'd talk about it. I used to always sit in church looking out the windows at the boys, wondering if I could make an excuse to go out and, you know, go to the bathroom because all the outdoor toilets. But anyhow, I was only going out to see the boys. But anyhow, I had a deep faith in God, but I also, you know, was high-spirited and fun-loving. And I, of course, was led to believe that everything you did, you know, was a sin. But I don't believe that now. I think it's a sin if you believe it to be, and if it hurts somebody else, it's a sin. But I'm very deep in my faith. In fact, there's not an album that I do that I don't do something that is spiritual. In fact, a song I used to sing in church years ago that we did up tempo, one of the songs we sang every time we went to church was a song called In the Sweet By and By.
3: That's on your new CD too.
2: Yes, it is. And that's what I was going to say. And I wanted to do one of those gospel songs on this album. So I slowed this down and it lended itself real nice to some more of that Irish feel. So at some point, if you want to play that one, I think that would be a good choice.
3: Well, why don't we play that now?
2: Okay, let's do it.

0: That's in the Sweet By and By from Dolly Parton's new CD, Little Sparrow. Now, when you were young, you sang on the radio, and then you sang on TV, and it was before your family even owned a TV. Did it make it any more or less momentous to be on TV, knowing that your family and probably a lot of the other people you knew as well didn't even own one to watch you on?
1: Well, I don't think a lot of that registered on me at that time. My purpose was to go sing. I was singing on radio. To me, it was the same as singing on the radio. I didn't even know really what all it meant about singing on television. I just knew it was another place to go sing. They had microphones, and it was a show. So I was going to do the show. And so I don't think I thought about whether or not that somebody couldn't watch me. But after I did start being like a regular and bought our TV, I wanted my folks to watch it. But I bought the TV, but it didn't last long in the house because nobody around our area had a television. So everybody would come down and sit in our floor and sit on our couch, watch Gunsmoke and Wagon Train and Woody Woodpecker and all the shows that were on. And Daddy couldn't get them out of the house to get ready to go to work. So he said, this damn television's out of here. So that didn't last long. So it didn't matter if I was on television or not. You know, it's like me and Woody Woodpecker had to go.
0: That's funny. We're listening to the interview I recorded with Dolly Parton in January of 2001. She died yesterday at the age of 80. We'll hear more of the interview after a break. I'm Terry Gross, and this is Fresh Air.

0: I'm Stephen Dubner. On the next Freakonomics Radio, former SEC Chair Gary Gensler had a front row seat for our last financial crisis. So does he think the AI boom could lead to another one?
1: I think that we have a stock market that is highly valued by any measure, and something has to give.
0: That's next time on Freakonomics Radio.
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4: This is Fresh Air. I'm Terry Gross. Let's get back to our remembrance of Dolly Parton. She died yesterday at the age of 80. Here's more of the interview we recorded in 2001. Your first record, it was a 45. One side was Puppy Love and the other side was Girl Left Alone. How old were you when this came out?
5: I was about 10 or 11, I think, when I cut that. And that came out on Gold Band Records probably several months, a year or so after that. That was my very first record, and that was a very exciting thing for me. The first time I ever heard that played on the radio, it was on a local radio show back home. It never did do anything other than just that it was the first, but it did play locally, and I about killed myself. I was sitting on a cabinet, sitting up on the sink cabinet with my, I was, and my aunt was cooking in the kitchen, and the radio was on, and my song came on. And I jumped off of the thing and slid on the floor, slid on the rug and fell, and trying to get to where I could turn the radio up. So I almost killed myself trying to get to hear my first record. You know, but it was fun. I'll never forget the thrill of hearing myself the first time on the radio. I thought, well, I've made it now.
4: Could you
5: of course,
4: sing,
5: I hadn't.
4: Could you sing a few bars of one of those songs, the A side or the B side?
5: Puppy Love, yeah. Puppy Love, Puppy Love. They all call it Puppy Love. I'm old enough now to kiss and hug, and I like it. It's Puppy Love. It's got one of those silly songs, you know. You pull my pigtails, you make me mad. Then you kiss me, make me glad. Sometimes you even make me sad. Still, you're the sweetest sweetheart I ever had. Oh, Puppy Love, Puppy Love. And I was trying to get all those little bebop 50s kind of sounds in there, too. But anyhow, needless to say, it didn't sell much, but it was a start.
4: Now, these were songs you co-wrote, I think, with your uncle?
5: Mm-hmm. My aunt, Dorothy Jo, co-wrote the other side, The Girl Left Alone. Oh, yeah, that's when you was talking earlier about singing those sad songs. I was 10 years old singing, I'm a girl left alone, there's no hope for me. I'm tossed to and fro like a ship on a sea. I made my mistakes and now I must pay. Now, how many mistakes could I make at 10 years old? Now I can see that there's no hope for me. But anyway, it's like at 10 years old. So I wrote, my Uncle Bill, who was also my manager at the time, that also produced that record, the A and the B side, we wrote Puppy Love together. So those were just, you know, like I say, you got to start somewhere. And then my first record after that, I wrote with another uncle of mine. I was 15 years old and got on a major label, which was Mercury. And I had a song called It May Not Kill Me, But It's Sure Gonna Hurt.
4: How did that go?
5: Oh, it's that's about it. It may not kill me, but it's sure gonna hurt. And then it goes into fast tempo, and it's just about like losing somebody. It's like you're gonna walk away, and I'm gonna stay, and you know, and I don't like it. It may not kill me, but it's sure gonna hurt.
4: So when you were 18 and you took a bus to Nashville, left home, were you hoping to be a performer, a songwriter, both?
5: Yeah, I was going to be all of that. I was going to be everything I could be, but definitely I was going to be a songwriter and a singer, and that was what I headed out to be, was to be a star. And I vowed that I wouldn't go home until I had something to show for it, and I didn't. But I was very, very homesick, and I actually got real lucky, but it was about a year before I really had enough to show for it to think I could go home. And then I got lucky, too. I had a top 10 record on a song called Dumb Blonde. Like, just because I'm blonde, don't think I'm dumb, because this dumb blonde ain't nobody's fool. That was my first top 10 record, and I guess that was in about 66, 60, no, that was in about

0: 65, I guess, somewhere in there. So I just knew that that's what I had to do, and that was my destiny. I know now how lucky I was, because I know a lot of people that got there about the same time I did, had twice the talent, still ain't made it. So I know how lucky I've been, and I'm grateful for it every day, because I love what I do.
1: Now, another thing you did early on is that you sent songs to Buddy Killen, the head of Tree Publishing, which is a big country music publisher. And did you get other people to record your songs?
0: Well, I wrote a song with my Uncle Bill Owens, the same uncle that I was talking about. We had the Song of the Year, the BMI Song of the Year in 1966. And Bill Phillips had a song called Put It Off Until Tomorrow, You've Hurt Me Enough Today. And a lot of people through the years have recorded that song. So, yes, yeah, so I had different songs recorded by different artists, that being the biggest at that time. And I did write for Tree for a while. Buddy Killen was very good to me. And then Fred Foster, who owned Monument Records, took me over, and I started to write for Combine Music. And record for Monument Records, and that's where I had Dumb Blonde and Something Fishy. I had two or three top 10 records before I started with the Porter Wagoner Show in 1967.
1: Well, since you mentioned Porter Wagoner, let me play a recording that you made with him in 1968, and then we'll talk about that period of your life. And the song is Just Between You and Me. Who wrote the song? Did you write this?
0: No, I didn't write that, and come think of it, I don't know who wrote that off the top of my head. That's been a few years.
1: Okay, so this is Dolly Parton with Porter Wagoner, recorded in 1968.

0: That's Dolly Parton with Porter Wagoner. You performed on his popular TV show for a while and, you know, made several recordings with him. How did you start working with him?
1: Well, Porter had the number one syndicated country television show in the country at that time. He had a girl on there for many years named Norma Jean, who had become a very big country star in her own right. And she got married, was getting married and moving back to Oklahoma City and left the show. And that left the spot. So Porter was looking for a girl singer. And I had people had been talking about me in town, you know, the new girl in town, and that I had Something Fishy, Dumb Blonde, and a couple of other songs. And so Porter had just got wind of that, and he just called me down to his office for an interview. And so I sat down with my guitar and started singing songs that I'd written. And he was very impressed, and I got the job. And that's how that happened. Then we started doing duets together, which we were very successful. I was with the show for 7 years.
0: What did you learn about performing doing a weekly TV show?
1: Well, you have to learn a lot of things, not just the weekly TV show, but we also went out on the road together, did stage shows. I learned a lot from Porter, watching professional people work like that, as far as how to talk to an audience and how to be comfortable in front of a camera. And I had done TV back home when I was a kid. I had grown up singing on radio and TV back in Knoxville, Tennessee. But you have to learn how to not do silly things because the camera's on you, not pick your nose and stuff like that, or not to scratch your head or nothing, no other parts of your body. So you have to kind of just learn how to be aware that you're on because people are aware of you. So it's amazing how you really, I'm just like a sponge. I just gather up everything. You don't really realize what all you are learning just by watching professional people work, because a lot of the artists and stars that would come on Porter's show all the time every week, you learn something from everybody.
0: Well, I thought we could hear your original version of I Will Always Love You, which was used again in the movie The Bodyguard and was a huge hit for Whitney Houston. Do you remember writing this song and what you were thinking of when you wrote it?
1: Oh, absolutely. I remember that one. That one was about when I was leaving Porter Wagoner, because I had been with him 7 years. I had told him, because, see, I had plans to have a solo career of my own. I hadn't planned to get caught up with another group. But Porter's show was very successful, and it was a thing to do. And when I had told him I would stay, I told him I would stay for 5 years because I wanted to go on. But I stayed 2 years longer, but I kept staying and staying, and I kept wanting to go because I felt like I really needed to go out on my own if I was ever really going to have a solo career. And Porter was dead against it. He wouldn't hear of it, and he had a fit. We fought a lot. There was a lot of problems going on, and no matter how I would try to talk to him, I could not make him understand. And I thought, well, why don't you just write a song about him? Just say you appreciate him, and you appreciate everything he does, and that you'll always love him for everything he's done, and that you'll always love him, period. So I just, out of a broken heart of not being heard or anything, knowing I had to make major decisions that would ultimately change my life forever, and his, for that matter, I wrote that song one night out of great grief and depth, and just trying to say the right things to say goodbye.
0: Well, why don't we hear your version, your original version of I Will Always Love You?
1: Okay.

0: That's Dolly Parton, recorded in 1974. So do you know how this song ended up being used in The Bodyguard?
1: Well, they had told me that when Kevin Costner and Whitney Houston were doing this movie, Kevin also, I think, produced this movie and put all this stuff together. There was a song they had wanted to use, that they had planned to use as the theme song instead of I Will Always Love You. And then come find out, like a few weeks before, that they had, I don't know what the song was, but a few weeks before, the song they had planned to use, someone else recorded it and put it out. So they were in desperate need of a song to say basically what I Will Always Love You said. And from what I understand, Kevin Costner's secretary said, did you ever hear a song that Dolly Parton, that country star, you know, the one with the big boobs and the big hair? seriously, she said, Dolly Parton, that country star, she said she had a song called I Will Always Love You, and I think it'd be perfect. And she brought it in to him, and they said he loved it, and so they chose it.
0: We're listening to the interview I recorded with Dolly Parton in 2001. We'll hear more of it after a break. This is Fresh Air.
2: 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Tomorrow looks like we will finally be getting a reprieve from the 90-degree heat, with high temperatures expected in the low to mid-80s. There's also going to be some light winds and patchy smoke throughout the eastern side of the Cascades. 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
0: This is Fresh Air. Let's get back to the interview I recorded with Dolly Parton in January of 2001. Now, you said that when you were young, you knew you wanted to be a big star. Why did you want to be a star?
1: Because I wanted to be rich. I wanted to travel. I wanted to be famous. I wanted to do stuff. I wanted to be seen, I guess. I need a lot of attention being brought up in a family of 12. You don't get much attention unless you're in trouble. You know, it's like, so I think it was just, I just had a very outgoing personality, and I wanted to be outgoing all the time.
0: Now, you've joked that if you were a man, you would have been a drag queen.
1: I always say that it's a good thing I was a woman, because if I'd have been a man, I would have been a drag queen, just because I'm so damn gaudy, because I like all the flash and the glitter, and, you know, I just love, you know, just, I love playing in my clothes. I love playing, you know, in all in my life. It's like I love makeup, I love clothes, and I got the kind of personality that can pull it off, and I just love, you know, what I do. I'm comfortable being myself, even if I make other people uncomfortable with the way I look. If I'm comfortable with it, then it, you know, it's okay with me.
0: How did you first start dressing in that what's the word I'm looking for? Almost oversized, gaudy, oversized kind of way, where if your hair was big, it was going to be real big.
1: Well, you know. I think a lot of that came, though, from a very serious place. That was a country girl's idea of what glamour was. And when I didn't have any money to have stuff, and I've often joked about it, but it's the real truth that I patterned myself after what they considered the trash in our hometown. There was this one woman, I thought she was beautiful. And, you know, she had the peroxide hair, and she, you know, had it all piled up on her head and had red fingernails and red lipstick and you know, wore her powder. And I just thought she was the prettiest thing I'd ever seen. And Mama said, I would quit looking at her. She ain't nothing but trash. And I thought, ooh, that's what I want to be when I grow up, trash. So that's where kind of my look came from. And then how the glamour girls and the movie stars and all that, you know, was really like that. But it was still, you know, I mean, I enjoy it. I still like doing it. And I've always just, it's like when they say less is more, that's not my motto. Mine is more is more. And the more I can get, the more I want of life and of everything. And it's like, but in addition to me being all that gaudy and all, I take my music and my writing very, very serious. And hopefully people know that my heart is true. And I've always believed that a part of my magic, if there was any, was the fact that I look so artificial, but I am so totally real. And I think when you hear these kinds of songs, I think you know that has to come from the heart.
0: We're talking about this really oversized image that you've created, but your new CD and the CD before that are really kind of scaled down. You know, they're traditional songs and bluegrass songs, sung you know, with a really good band behind you, but they're very un-show busy. Do you almost feel like you need to change how you look on stage when you're singing these kinds of songs with the kind of band that you have?
1: No, I don't think so, because I think people have come to know me as I am, and some people will never accept the fact that I'm a serious writer and a serious singer, and the ones that do accept it, they know it for a fact, and they overlook the image, which I've enjoyed playing in the image. So the only change I would make, only just from a show business fashion statement, I may wear some things that may be cut a little bit more country western, you know, like but it'll still be beaded. It'll still have shine and glitter on it. So it's not that I don't think I have to wear overalls in order to sing about a farmer. I don't think I have to. I think people would really be more disappointed if I dressed down, because they're so used to seeing me be the way that I am. I think that would bother them more. They'd think, well, I wish you'd have worn one of them rhinestone dresses instead of that old corny looking thing. So if I dressed down as plain and as real as some of this music is, I would definitely look like a farmer's daughter.
0: Dolly Parton, a pleasure to talk with you. Thank you so much.
1: Well, thank you.
0: My interview with Dolly Parton was recorded in January 2001. She died yesterday at the age of 80. She's gone, but we'll always have her music. One of her most famous songs was Jolene. Beyoncé introduced even more people to it when she recorded it on her country music album, Cowboy Carter. Here's Dolly Parton's 1973 recording of Jolene.

0: Coming up, jazz critic Martin Johnson reviews the new album by singer Cecile McLaurin-Salvant. This is Fresh Air.
1: Hi, I'm Neil Cooksall. When news stories happen, big, small, scientific, or strange, we connect with the people closest to those stories. And we do it the same way we've been doing it for more than 50 years. 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
0: This is Fresh Air. Our jazz critic Martin Johnson says all 20th century jazz greats have cast long shadows that their 21st century protégés must escape, but few musicians have a harder task than vocalists. Evading the extraordinary grounds set by first-name legends like Ella, Billy, and Sarah, and establishing a distinctive style of her own is a daunting task. Yet, he says, Cecile McLaurin-Salvant has accomplished just that. Amid a remarkable series of recordings and live shows, she's created a unique vocal style and curatorial skills that make each new recording an event. Her latest recording, With Every Breath I Take, is her most daring yet, a traditional recording with an orchestra and a program of ballads. Yet Martin says that although rooted in the classics, Salvant always sounds in the moment.

Duke Ellington, Sophisticated Lady has been a classic for so long that it's often referred to as a war horse. Yet when Cecile McLaurin-Salvant sings it, she imbues it with curiosity. She's convinced that there are new aspects in the song to redeem and highlight. Her singing is a quest to find and celebrate them.

That spirit of inquiry is what makes McLaurin Sullivan special and without peer, even in an era of great young jazz vocalists like Samara Joy, Veronica Swift, and Somi. Cecile, yes, she's on a first-name basis with the jazz community, has amazing range and astonishing technique, but she employs them purely in the investigation of a song.

Sending the clowns is already a slow number, but Cecile decelerates it to communicate all of the longing, hope, and dismay in the lyrics. The emotions of a song are Cecile's focus. On previous recordings, she's made songs by Stevie Wonder and Kate Bush her own with this style. But on her new recording, she tackles 10 great American songbook standards with similar aplomb. Here's her take on the Buddy Johnson classic, Ever Since the One I Love's Been Gone.

Cecile records with the Dutch Metropole Orchestra under the direction of Jules Buckley. The arrangements are by Canadian big band leader Darcy James Argue, with whom she created an oratorio called Ogress that is being made into a film. One of the most remarkable aspects of the recording, demonstrated there on Ever Since the One I Love's Been Gone, is how Cecile, who often records in just duo or even solo settings, makes an orchestral recording sound intimate, as if more than a dozen musicians comfortably squeezed into your living room.

Cecile's spirit of inquiry and formidable technique make her music contemporary, and her talent as a storyteller makes it affecting. Billy Strayhorn's Lush Life has been in the canon of American songs for many decades, yet McLaurin-Salvant's take feels new and fresh and makes the wistful reflections of the song much more potent. It's music with an extraordinary past and an amazing present.

Martin Johnson writes for the Wall Street Journal and Downbeat. He reviewed With Every Breath I Take by Cecile McLaurin-Salvant. Tomorrow on Fresh Air, we'll feature Tanya's interview with Riz Ahmed. He's nominated for an Emmy for his performance in the Prime Video series Bait. He plays a British-Pakistani actor auditioning to be the next James Bond. Ahmed is also a writer and creator of the series. He starred in a film adaptation of Shakespeare's Hamlet, and he'll explain why he believes the most famous speech in the English language has been misunderstood for centuries. I hope you'll join us. To keep up with what's on the show and get highlights of our interviews, follow us on Instagram at NPR Fresh Air. Fresh Air's executive producer is Sam Brigger. Our technical director and engineer is Audrey Bentham. Our engineer today is Adam Staniszewski. Our interviews and reviews are produced and edited by Phyllis Myers, Anne Baldonado, Lauren Krenzel, Teresa Madden, Monique Nazareth, Thea Challoner, Susan Yakundi, Anna Bauman, and Nico Gonzalez-Whistler. Our digital media producer is Molly C.V. Nesper. Roberta Shorrock directs the show. Our co-host is Tanya Mosley. I'm Terry Gross.

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1: It is 7:58. Thank you for listening to Fresh Air this evening. I'm Marino Probert. Coming up next is As It Happens, followed by Freakonomics Radio. Tap into a little adventure as Summer Stories on NWPB News continues this Friday with Treasure Island, A Telling for the New World. This unabridged adaptation of the classic novel by R.L. Stevenson resets the story in 1828 in the bayous, the Port of New Orleans, and the Caribbean at the end of the golden age of piracy. This fully dramatized production stars the voices of Keith David as the infamous buccaneer Long John Silver, a familiar voice from The Wizard of Oz Returns with John Goodman as Billy Bones, the old pirate with a secret, and Glenn Turman as the elder Jim Hawkins, our storyteller. Set sail with Treasure Island, A Telling for the New World, each Friday starting at 7 p.m. right here on the news service of NWPB.
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3: Hello, I'm Paul Hunter.
4: And I'm Talia Schlanger. Coming up on As It Happens.
3: In the blink of an eye, dozens are dead and hundreds more missing after flash floods hit near the border between Tibet and Nepal. A tour operator in Kathmandu tells us the devastation happened in a matter of seconds.
4: And counting her lucky stars, we reach a scientist in Washington who spent years breeding sunflower sea stars in an effort to revive the endangered species. Now she's just released some of those stars into the wild and says she can sense the joy they get from the open water.
3: Those stories and more coming up on the Wednesday edition of As It Happens.

0: Live from NPR News in Washington, I'm Dan Ronan. The tech company Meta is settling with a group of states that sued it, alleging that it designed its social media platforms to be addictive to kids and lied to the public about the harms they faced on those platforms. NPR's John Rudich reports.
1: According to the proposed settlement, the owner of Facebook and Instagram would pay up to $17 billion to the states over the coming 10 years. The money would be used for things like after-school programs, public health advertising, and youth mental health programs. Meta also agreed to change features on its platforms to make them safer for minors. The changes include a 2-hour time limit and a nighttime block for kids under 18. Minors also won't see how many likes they get and won't be able to use certain beauty filters, and Meta will take on an independent auditor. The settlement is subject to the approval of the judge in the case, but if it moves forward, it could change the landscape around a wave of lawsuits against social media companies. John Ruich, NPR News.
0: The Republican Party is out with a schedule for a 2-day midterm convention it's holding next month in Dallas. As NPR's Tamara Keith reports, a lot of the focus is on President Trump.
2: Midterm conventions aren't really a thing in modern American politics, but the Republican Party is trying something a little unconventional to excite its voters in a year when the president and his policies are deeply unpopular. RNC Chairman Joe Gruters has taken to calling it a Trumpapalooza. In the schedule of events released this week, Trump takes center stage. He will be there both nights with a speaking role to close things out. Vice President J.D. Vance will take the primetime slot the first night, and there will also be numerous presentations driving home the GOP midterm message about tax cuts, public safety, and immigration enforcement. Tamara Keith, NPR News.
0: The record for the number of cyclosporine food poisoning cases has risen even higher. According to the CDC, more than 17,000 illnesses have been confirmed so far. NPR's Yuki Noguchi reports.
3: This year's spread of cyclospora, which causes diarrhea, dwarfs previous foodborne illness outbreaks from the boar's head listeria outbreak 2 years ago, or the jack-in-the-box E. coli outbreak in the early 1990s. Sandy Eskin is CEO of the advocacy group Stop Foodborne Illness.
4: It's off the charts. I don't think we've ever had an outbreak with this many illnesses.
3: Experts say recent cuts across government to public health and food safety systems, as well as the consolidation of food production, have made it harder to anticipate and respond to outbreaks. Yuki Noguchi, NPR News.
0: AAA says the price of gasoline moved up to $4.10 a gallon nationally. Gas is 92 cents a gallon more expensive than a year ago. This is NPR. Flash flooding along the border between China and Nepal has left an estimated 160 people dead and hundreds of others are missing. Experts say an avalanche from a glacier is the likely cause in the warming Himalaya mountain region. The U.S. Geological Survey first reported the incident as an earthquake, but later said the 5.2 event was actually a landslide. Drone video shows roads destroyed and buildings buried in mud. Many of those who are dead and feared missing were on a pilgrimage to a sacred site in that region. A familiar face from the Harry Potter films will be joining the Broadway cast of Harry Potter and the Cursed Child next year. Chef London says that Rupert Grint, who played Ron Weasley in the films, will play the same character as an adult in the show.
5: Rupert Grint was only 11 when he was cast as one of Harry Potter's best friends in the movie series.
6: I'm Ron, by the way. Ron Weasley.
7: I'm Harry Potter.
5: Grint will be joining the Broadway cast on February 2nd for a 17-week run. He's coming on the heels of Tom Felton, who played Draco Malfoy in the movies and played his adult counterpart in the play, which is a sequel to the original books. Felton's presence boosted the box office. Producers hope Grint will do the same. For NPR News, I'm Jeff London. In New York.
0: The defending Super Bowl champion Seattle Seahawks have been sold the purchase price, $9.6 billion. 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
10: Hello, I'm Paul Hunter, sitting in for Neil Cooksall.
11: Good evening, I'm Talia Schlanger, sitting in for Chris Howden. This is As It Happens. Tonight,
10: flood of emotion. Hundreds of people are missing after flash floods near the border between Nepal and Tibet, including 24 Canadians. A tour operator there tells us he fears for those who aren't yet accounted for.
11: Tragic beginnings. A reporter describes the horrific scene at a maternity ward in Islamabad, where a fire killed more than a dozen newborn babies this morning. And heartbroken families just want to know what happened.
10: Sticker shock. Comic book artist Art Spiegelman remembers Len Brown, who helped him create Wacky Packages and Garbage Pail Kids, the satirical stickers and cards beloved by kids of the 70s and 80s.
11: Unsettling settlement. As social media giant Meta settles with American states for $18 billion, we hear from the mother of a 17-year-old girl who died by suicide, who says the platforms still need to be regulated by the feds.
10: Don't dream it, be it. We pay tribute to Tim Curry, a versatile actor who forged a career built on unforgettable performances, none more than his role as Dr. Frankenfurter in the Rocky Horror Picture Show.
11: And a star is reborn. Scientists in Washington are working tirelessly to bring back the endangered sunflower sea star. A researcher describes the bittersweet feeling of finally releasing the stars she raised into the wild. As It Happens, the Wednesday edition, radio that applauds them for going out on a limb.

0: This morning in Nepal, entire villages were wiped out in just moments. A landslide of ice and rock triggered massive flash floods that tore through the border of Nepal and Tibet along the Bodekoshi River. At least 160 people were killed and hundreds more are missing, including 24 Canadians. In a statement earlier today, Prime Minister Mark Carney called the floods devastating and said Canada stands ready to provide support as rescue efforts continue. Obil Adhikari works for a tour company that offers a guided trek from Nepal to Tibet. We reached him in Kathmandu, Nepal, earlier today.
1: Obil, how did you first learn about these floods this morning?
2: So this morning I got a call from a helicopter company. So they were just doing the everyday thing. They were dropping people, pilgrims to the border, picking them up, those who were coming into Nepal. So that's when we got to know about the floods. The helicopter company, the pilots, they were calling us saying there's a flood coming in. Are there any people stranded? So that's when we found out.
1: And for those who haven't yet seen the videos, can you describe what they show when the floods hit?
2: So there are a lot of people going in for the pilgrimage right now. So this is a peak pilgrimage season for Mount Kailash. Then there's a mudslide that comes in, like in a blink of an eye. Then there's a lot of damage. It brings in a lot of debris. It brings a lot of stones, rocks, everything. And then it just swipes everything away.
1: People swept away.
2: Yes, people, buses, vans, trucks, buildings, houses, everything's gone in a matter of seconds.
1: What went through?
2: Yeah, pretty disturbing with the videos.
1: Yeah, I mean, when you saw it for the first time, what went through your mind?
2: It's shocking, like floods and landslides. It's a bit like landslides are pretty prone in that area. Some road disturbance, it's continuously going on in that side, but then it's rebuilt, renovated in a matter of a couple of hours. But then this time it's completely wiped off. So it's pretty disturbing seeing all the people, day in and day out, we're doing the same work. But then seeing it this way, it's disheartening, yes.
1: I take it you're hearing from family members of those who were there. What have you heard from them?
2: Yes, so we are contacting their family members. We're trying to get in touch with anyone who may be, still there. We're trying to contact the rescue people, the helicopter people, so the military, whoever we can reach out to, just to get in touch or see what's happening and how we can be of help in any way we can.
1: What about, do you have colleagues who were there? Have you heard from them?
2: Yes, so colleague-wise, there are a lot of guides, there are a lot of border guides, a lot of border staffs, immigration people that we know of. So all those we were in contact like 5 minutes before everything happened also. They were saying, it's all good here, we're all lining up, the weather's good. But then everything happened all of a sudden. As soon as we got the news from the helicopter pilots, then we're calling them, then the phones are switched off, the network towers are down. So it's a lot of chaos and uncertainty.
1: I guess what compounds things is that this is a particular time of year, which makes it extra popular at this time with tourists. Can you tell us about that?
2: Yes. So Mount Kailash, which is in Tibet, is a very special place in Hinduism and Buddhism and Bonism. And May through October, so it's like 5-6 months of travel time, and it's like a good time to visit. There are a lot of pilgrims, a lot of tourists who would like to visit this part of Tibet, the west part of Tibet and central part. So it's the weather-wise, it's very nice. And this is like the peak time when people, they want to visit. On top of that, on the religious point of view, that's the full moon rush going on. So 28th of August is the full moon. So there are a lot of people who would want to be around Mount Kailash region during this time. So it's a pretty peak time for the tourists as well.
1: And it's, prior to this, it's such a beautiful area. You've mentioned pilgrims a number of times here. There's such religious significance for many people. there, and now this has happened. I mean, you've described the scene. I mean, how significant do you think the damage is? What has it done to that place?
2: Damage-wise, yes, it's a big, significant difference now. China has announced at least 7 days of road closure both ways, so there's no going in and coming out. Only ambulances are allowed and emergency services. In the Nepal side, there are no roads remaining, so all are swept away. And we're still doing the rescue. We're still running for the, you know, to help and save whoever are still there.
1: You've been there a lot, I take it. Did you ever worry that something like this would happen?
2: Yes, this is actually something that we all are worried about because every year there are small landslides going in. You know, like it's unpredictable at what moment it might come. And July, August being the monsoon in Nepal side, it's pretty prone to landslides also. Last year, June 7th, was when the Friendship Bridge, the concrete bridge, was swept away by the same floods. So this year, there were more developments. There were a lot of more, you know, safety measures. But then we can't say anything with nature.
1: When do you expect to go back to that place?
2: We would be again today. We went with a helicopter just to see the remains, whatever is there, what we can do. So it's like as soon as possible just for the rescues, but then with the operations for the pilgrims and tourists, it will definitely take some time. Could be months or even years.
1: I can hear the sorrow in your voice, Obil. Thank you for describing all of this and for speaking with us today.
2: No problem, not a problem. Glad I could be of help.
1: Bye-bye.
2: Yeah, thank you.
0: Obil Adhikari is the managing director of Touch Kailash Travels and Tours. We reached him in Kathmandu, Nepal, earlier today.

0: Meta settled a massive multi-state lawsuit today, agreeing to pay as much as $18 billion, nearly 25 billion Canadian, to states, and introducing new guardrails on how teens use its platforms. The company, which owns Facebook and Instagram, was accused of intentionally upping the addictive qualities of social media and downplaying the mental health harms associated with teens' use. The settlement comes just days after the trial began in an Oakland, California courthouse. And speaking to reporters after this morning's decision, California Attorney General Rob Bonta had this to say.
1: This is transformative. This is momentous. This is a major step forward in the ongoing quest and journey to make sure that our children are safe everywhere, including online. I got to just take a moment to say I have heard from many parents as we brought this case this morning, with gratitude, but also relief.
0: Aaron Popolo was among the parents gathered at the California courthouse last week to protest Meta's actions. In 2021, her 17-year-old daughter Emily died by suicide after experiencing cyberbullying on Facebook. And in the years since, Ms. Popolo has gone on to advocate for greater federal regulation of social media for kids. We reached her today in South Brunswick Township, New Jersey.
2: Aaron, Rob Bonta says this is transformative. Certainly $18 billion sounds like a lot of money. In your view, is it enough to make Meta change its ways?
3: No. I don't think it's enough. I think that this is a drop in the bucket for them. I do think that this is a pivotal moment. I do believe that they realize that they need to be accountable. They are going to try to police themselves with the tools that they have said that they would agree to in the settlement. But I honestly don't believe that it's going to be enough. I do still think that we need federal legislation regarding social media companies.
2: I want to get to that push for federal legislation in a second. But, firstly, I mean, you were in the courtroom in Oakland last week for opening arguments, right?
3: Mm-hmm.
2: After what you witnessed in that courtroom, I mean, are you surprised? Has this settlement come as a surprise to you?
3: Yes and no. I thought Meta was going to try and hang on till the end, but I believe that the judge was making Mark Zuckerberg come to testify, and therein lies the issue. I don't think he wanted to testify, and I think that $17, $18 million is probably what he makes in a month, and that was easier than having to show up and own up to what his company has done.
2: So $18 billion. Meta, under this, is also agreeing to time limits and put in other boundaries for teens. Mm-hmm. I mean, what do you make of that?
3: I think it's a great start. If those things actually go through, we've heard from Meta before. We've heard from them that, we've got teen accounts. We've got, all these things, these great things that, it's a PR stunt. If you ask me, a lot of it is a PR stunt. Right now they're looking to be the hero. We agreed with 52 states with the AGs to make kids safer online. No, you didn't agree. You were forced. And so they're trying to spin it in their favor. That's not what happened here. They were forced and they were backed into a corner. And so I think this is a good start, but we're not done fighting. Their platforms are not a safe place for our children.
2: So you're still pushing for federal regulation. Do you worry that this today, Meta promising to make its own changes, do you worry that that'll take the wind out of the sails of your push for the feds to act?
3: No, I think this is partially a PR stunt. They're hoping that that will end the push for federal legislation because then they don't have to redesign their business model. And it's time for them to stop putting profits over people. Our children died because they used their product. If that happened to somebody who put their child in a car seat and the child died because of a failure on the car seat's part, you could sue that company. Right now, it's very difficult because of Section 230 and the Communications Act, which gives them this blanket immunity. We need to get rid of all that. We need to start addressing the fact that they, you know, this isn't the wild, wild west. You do need to abide by laws.
2: Meta also said today that a part of this settlement will only be released when two of its competitors, YouTube, TikTok, also agree to implement similar measures. What do you think about that? Good news or bad news?
3: I mean, it would be good news if those companies voluntarily did it, but that's not what's happening here. I think this was that Meta was called to the principal's office and they're turning in their friends too. I think that's what's happening here. I think that they're like, well, we're not the only ones that did it. Yet they need to get in trouble too.
2: As you and others continue this fight, just speaking here from Canada, there are Canadian parents doing the same thing in this country. What lesson do you think they should take away from what we saw from Meta today?
3: You know, don't let your guard down. They didn't go into this voluntarily. They didn't do this of their own free will or, you know, out of the kindness of their hearts. They were forced into making a settlement. They were forced into coming up with these temporary Band-Aid type fixes. But I don't think that this is a permanent solution.
2: Do you mind if I ask about Emily?
3: No, not at all.
2: You lost Emily after cyberbullying on Facebook. What do you want people to know about her?
3: Emily, she was a great kid. She was, she wasn't really a big social media kid to begin with. She was only forced onto it because of the pandemic. She was funny. She was kind of naive and a little bit on the innocent side, which was kind of refreshing for a 16, 17-year-old to be, you know, on the innocent side. But unfortunately, that's what kind of also hurt her, because when the kids were cyberbullying her, it really damaged her self-esteem and really did make her feel kind of hopeless. But she was a great kid, and I miss her every single day.
2: My sense is that she gives you the strength to keep battling on this.
3: She does. This is how I continue to love her. I don't want any other family to ever have to experience what my family has experienced. And I don't want any other child to have to experience what Emily experienced.
2: Thank you so much, Erin.
3: Thank you, Paul. I appreciate it.
2: Bye-bye.
3: Bye-bye.
4: 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She's in South Brunswick Township, New Jersey. If you or someone you know is struggling, Canada has a suicide and crisis lifeline. The number is 988, and you can call or text anytime.

0: Sunflowers, sea stars are up against a lot right now. And I'm not just talking about the challenge of navigating the ocean depths with as many as 24 limbs. The creatures are classified as endangered in Canada and the U.S., and they've been almost wiped out by a disease that threatens their survival. But researchers at the University of Washington's Friday Harbor Laboratories are trying to make sure that doesn't happen. In collaboration with the Samish Indian Nation, scientists there have been breeding the at-risk sea stars. And recently, a team of divers released a number of them on the seafloor near San Juan Island. Julia Knopf is a research assistant with the laboratories. We reached her in Friday Harbor, Washington.
1: Julia, you were underwater when these sunflower sea stars were released. I mean, how did they react?
2: Yeah, so we put all our stars in these bins. And as soon as we put these bins in water and tipped them over so the stars could crawl out, they were a little hesitant, a little nervous. But as soon as they sort of got acclimated, they actually started to like run out. Basically, they get on top of their 2 feet and they sort of actually like gallop out.
1: No, they did not. Did they really?
2: Yeah, they were actually really excited. And then once they started to crawl their bins, they found like little, you know, caves, little crevices to hide in. This was really amazing to see because most of these animals were just used to our tank system.
1: That's wild. I've got this image in my head of these things like running around their new turf, or turf is the wrong word, I guess. But what about you when as you're watching that? I mean, you've spent a lot of time with these things over the past few years. How did you react when you saw all that?
2: Our whole goal is to release them one day because that is their natural environment. So the actual experience of seeing them do that is just amazing because it's years of effort. It is a big team putting in many hours of work trying to make sure these stars are healthy and so we can release them one day.
1: You sound kind of like an adopting parent. Or like, did you grow attached to them, Darren? Can I ask?
2: Oh, yes, I did. We also named them, so that doesn't help. But yeah, it's really, I always sort of compare it to sort of sending off your kids off to school. I know they have to go to school, but I, you know, I still miss them. I still want to protect them, but, you know, it's the best thing for them.
1: Well, you said you had names for them. So hit me. What did you call them?
2: So they had names like Noodles, Sweet Potato, Cornbread, really any snack you guys can think of. We have a star named after it. So it was really cute to see all of them go out. And yeah.
1: So describe them for me. What do these things look like?
2: Describing to someone who's never seen them might be a little difficult, but imagine a sea star that can grow up to 24 arms. They grow big, you know, from just a little millimeter in size all the way up to a trash can lid or a large pizza, and they can get heavy too. You know, we try to move them to clean their tanks, and moving them can be a big process because they are these actually big animals.
1: Wait a minute, and you said they kind of ran out of the container there. Like how do they move?
2: Sunflower stars are actually one of the fastest moving stars. They don't move their arms, they move with their 2 feet. I say it's very hard to describe. They're almost aliens, especially since they have a eye spot on the end of each of their arms. So they have 20 arms, they have 20 eyes. So
1: what a planet we live on. But out of all the sea star species, these sunflower sea stars, they are, am I right, badly hit by an epidemic, the sea star wasting disease. What's going on there?
2: Yes, there's in 2013, 2014, there was a big sort of wasting outbreak in which many of sea stars died. We're not quite sure why they are hurt the most, but that's sort of what our research is trying to understand. They are actually

0: working with the Samish Indian Nation's Department of Natural Resources. I mean, what have you learned from that collaboration and their respect for these creatures?
1: Yeah, no, it was amazing for them to reach out and for us to sort of create this collaborative team. They also understand how important our ocean is and our kelp and everything, and even these organisms. So sort of seeing their perspective of seeing these stars crawl out was amazing. This is such a long process, but it was so worth it.
0: You said, like, I think you were drawing the analogy of a parent sending your kids off to school, right? So if you're the parent, your kids have gone off to school, how are they doing? Do you have any idea what they've been up to since you set them free?
1: Oh, yeah, of course. So the Friday Harbor team here and the Samish Indian Nation have been doing at least monthly surveys. And we've been finding most of them up to around 15, 18, which is great. We can't really put tracking devices on our stars. So us scuba divers are the tracking devices. Our stars love hiding in little crevices, and there's a lot of algae out right now. They're in this big ocean now, and they're trying to find, you know, a needle in a haystack or a sunflower star in Ulva. So it's amazing to just be able to see at least some numbers, and they're all healthy.
0: Well, listen, congratulations on this project so far, and good luck with it.
1: Thank you. I appreciate it so much.
2: Julia Knopf is a research assistant with the University of Washington's Friday Harbor Laboratories. That's where we reached her.

0: In many of his roles, he became the benchmark actors tried to replicate for years. Like in the 1990 It television series as the absolutely terrifying clown Pennywise. Or, of course, as Dr. Frankenfurter in the Rocky Horror Picture Show. Over the course of his decades-long acting career, he delivered many unforgettable performances on the stage, in films, and on television. And now, Tim Curry has died at the age of 80. While he's most famous for his more eccentric roles, Mr. Curry had an astonishing range, getting his first big break on London's West End in the musical Hair, and later earning one of his three Best Actor Tony nominations for playing Wolfgang Amadeus Mozart on Broadway. In a 2025 interview with The Guardian, after experiencing a stroke and losing mobility on his left side, he reflected on his career, saying, quote, "I'm very aware that I'm lucky. I'm astonished, actually, at how ambitious I've been. I didn't think of myself as ambitious at all," unquote. And in 1988, he was a guest on the CBC's Midday and told host Valerie Pringle what motivated him.
1: When I started, there were a lot of barriers for people wanting to cross from one kind of acting or performing into another. I mean, and if you did musicals, you did musicals, and if you did straight plays, you did straight plays, and if you were a classical actor, you were a classical actor. And so really, I mean, a lot of what I've been doing has been trying to break down exactly those barriers so that it's no longer unusual for people to either want to or be able to do those things.
2: Do you think it's worked?
1: It's made it far more possible for people to do other things rather than really get stuck into kind of pigeonholes. And that can only be a good thing.
0: Tim Curry talking to Valerie Pringle on the CBC's Midday in 1988. Now, from the Rocky Horror Picture Show, here's Tim Curry with I'm Going Home.

0: We're going to take a short break now. When we return, as trade tensions mount between Canada and the U.S., we'll bring you an excerpt from CBC correspondent Rosemary Barton's exclusive Canadian interview with U.S. Trade Representative Jameson Greer.
1: Stay tuned. I'm Talia Schlanger.
0: And I'm Paul Hunter.
2: Programs on Northwest Public Broadcasting are brought to you in part by members of the Leadership Circle, including Christine Larson and Glenn Cooper in Bellingham, Margot McVicker Whalen in Seattle, and Daniel Herting in Richland.
1: It was supposed to be a safe place for delicate new lives. Instead, a hospital nursery in Pakistan's capital became a death trap. At least 14 newborn babies were killed when an air conditioning unit exploded this morning in the ICU nursery of the Pakistan Institute of Medical Sciences in Islamabad. Only one baby on the unit survived. Pakistan's prime minister has ordered an immediate investigation. Carrie Davis is a BBC reporter who was at the scene today. We reached her in Islamabad. And a warning, this conversation includes distressing details.
0: Carrie, what a horror. I'm not sure I even know where to begin on this. I mean, what was the scene like outside the hospital when you arrived there earlier today?
3: I mean, this news is just truly awful. So when I arrived, it's only been a few hours since this fire had been brought under control. And as you got closer and closer to this particular ward, which was slightly set back from the main hospital, you could see the fire engines. You could obviously see ambulances. And as you got closer as well, you could start to smell a sort of burnt plastic, acrid smell in the air as well, which is obviously the aftermath of this fire. But I think obviously the most shocking was the fact that, given that it had only been a few hours, that the families who had lost their newborn babies in this fire were still there outside the hospital, many of them obviously completely distraught, crying with loved ones, waiting to see when they would get the bodies of their small babies back, and also asking a lot of questions about what had happened. Hugely distressed. A large amount of their families had also come to support them. So that was the first thing you walked into when we arrived in the morning.
0: My God. I can't imagine. Were you able to speak with any of the families that were there?
3: Yes. A few wanted to speak but didn't want to speak on camera, and they talked about the fact that they had, I mean, these babies were very, very small.
0: Newborns.
3: Some of them were newborns, and some of them, they were sort of 3 days old. Mm. Very, very small babies. And I think we'd heard through some of the officials, some of them were only hours old. Mm. And to explain the ward itself, where they were, so this was from what I understand in conversations, quite a lot of the babies that were in this particular ward were babies that needed oxygen, and so these babies were essentially on their own in this ward, so they were not there with their mothers. Their mothers were in separate rooms. And I think that's another part of this, is that obviously we've heard about the deaths we have of the babies. We haven't heard of any deaths of adults, and that is because the fire happened in this room where the babies were. But I also spoke to a woman who was there with her sister-in-law. Her sister-in-law had just given birth, again, 3 days ago. And she was, it was 6 o'clock in the morning, she said, when they started to hear some shouts from down the corridor. And they initially thought there must be some form of emergency. They thought actually someone must have died. And then when they looked out the door, they could see smoke building up in the corridor. And she said at that point, they just didn't try to pick up any of their things. They just went, grabbed the small baby girl, who was so young, by the way, that she hasn't yet been named, picked her up and then ran out of the hospital as soon as possible. And when I spoke to them, it was at about sort of, you know, only a few hours later. And they were still going in and out of the hospital trying to work out what to do, because, of course, you can imagine you're still in that very early state when your baby is so small. You know, giving birth is not that long ago, and trying to work out what to do next in that very vulnerable state. So I think eventually they did decide that they were just going to go home from the hospital after that. Everybody that we spoke to was just in this state of shock that something like this could have happened.
0: Am I right that you were also able to speak with a father who lost his baby?
3: Yes, we were. He also, again, was talking about his baby girl, who was only a few days old, that the information that he had, again, that his wife, who had given birth, that she was in a private room slightly away from the baby because the baby had needed some extra help. And that, again, this fire had happened, as he understood it, around sort of 6 o'clock in the morning. He also was raising major questions about how quickly the emergency services had been able to get to the hospital. Now, to kind of paint your picture of where this hospital is, it is in pretty central Islamabad, which is obviously the capital of Pakistan. So this is not a difficult location to reach. So therefore, the expectation, not least the fact that this is a hospital, was that the emergency services would be able to get there very quickly. But a few of the people that we spoke to, eyewitnesses there, said that even though the fire had started around six, that an hour or so later, they said that they still didn't see the emergency services there. And that was obviously a massive question about where they were to be able to put the fire out and to help. Now, according to the authorities, the emergency services team did arrive very quickly, only sort of 6 minutes or so after they had received this phone call. So we've been told that there is going to be an investigation into this, but of course that is going to be one of quite a few questions about what happened and whether everything was done correctly or could have been done better.
0: Look, I mean, building fires are not that rare in Pakistan. How does this compare? Does this one feel different?
3: You're right. I mean, building fires, this is not the first time I've covered a major building fire in Pakistan. One of the most recent was a major fire in a shopping mall in Karachi last year, which was also, I think, truly shocking to a lot of people. And in that particular case, one of the big questions and concerns had again been about fire exits, people being able to get out, whether all of the sort of checks had been done to make sure these sort of flammable materials were not too close to each other. And so, again, I think quite often when these cases happen, there are a lot of these questions about whether the safety protocols have been followed. And a big concern that some of the families I spoke to at the hospital this morning raised was that they were worried that often in the days after something like this happens, there is a lot of discussion in the media, but also politicians. The family's concern was that there is a lot of this discussion, and that discussion is highly politicized for a few days, and it's talked about a lot for a few days, and then nothing necessarily changes. And I think that is going to be the big question with something like this. This is so awful to have something like this happen. These tiny, tiny babies in such a vulnerable position. And I think that has really shocked people. But the big question will be, does this investigation get to those answers? That is at least some of the hope, to not just get to the bottom of this, but also to make changes for the future.
0: Thank you, Carrie.
3: Thank you very much.
1: Carrie Davis is the Pakistan correspondent for the BBC. We reached her in Islamabad.

0: Prime Minister Mark Carney says he'll resume trade negotiations when the U.S. president and his team have, quote, the right attitude. And today, CBC was able to ask a key member of that team when that may be. In a Canadian exclusive, and a first since talks broke down, U.S. Trade Representative Jameson Greer spoke with the CBC's chief political correspondent, Rosemary Barton. And among other things, she asked him what it would take to restart negotiations.
1: You know, the Canadians, you know, put out a press release saying they were suspending the talks. The Canadian side is proceeding with additional retaliation and a variety of things like that. So it's not clear to me on that front. I mean, the reality is we have a trade policy. It's global in nature. We're proceeding with it. If there's further retaliation from the Canadian side, you know, we, of course, we're not going to just sit down and take that. You know, our view is don't retaliate. But I know that, you know, I know how people are feeling in Canada and what they think. So, it's unfortunate, but it is what it is. And we have our own trade policy and we'll proceed with it in the way that's best for the United States.
2: You know, you say you know how people feel about it in Canada, and I'm sure you've seen things and you've heard things. But Canadians are, I think, rightly very frustrated and upset that it has come to this with our closest trading partner and neighbor, particularly frustrated with some of the rhetoric from your boss. You know, even a meme today from the White House Instagram account of an eagle attacking a Canadian goose. I mean, does that not kind of make it harder to get a deal?
1: I would just say my job is quite narrow, and on the trade relations, it's quite narrow, right? It's about economics. And again, we have a situation, we have a global trade policy. Canada is the only country to retaliate against us besides China. And even with China, we've kind of settled out. So really, it's just Canada at this point. Canada has banned the sale of liquor and spirits. We haven't banned anything from Canada. You know, they've capped the type of autos we can bring in. They've banned certain goods and services from procurement in the provinces. Again, we've never done these bans. It's quite extreme.
2: But Ambassador, I mean, would you have expected Canada just to sit back and take it? I mean, you're a businessman. That's not how business is done. You just accept something that's imposed on you?
1: Well, no, that's why we're having a negotiation. That's why we had a negotiation. We agreed, fine, we understand this is, you want a better, you have the best situation and you want it to be better. And so we did that. If you look at every country in the world, I mean, we've got countries that have big economies, the EU, who we've been able to come to terms with. And I'm not saying people like it, right? I understand that, but I'm doing what's right for America. Other countries doing what's right for them. And anybody who has some kind of a trade dispute or something, eventually it ends in a negotiation where you settle out and each side thinks like, well, I would have rather had this. But you find a compromised position, and we're not there with Canada.
0: That's U.S. Trade Representative Jameson Greer speaking with the CBC's chief political correspondent, Rosemary Barton. Earlier today, Saskatchewan Premier Scott Moe shared what he thinks it will take to get back to that negotiating table and what he's willing to use as leverage.
3: We should make very pragmatic, logical, intentional decisions as we move forward all with a goal at this point in time to bring the two parties back to the table and ultimately work towards a negotiated trade agreement that is beneficial for both countries. We've enjoyed this for years, and at times I would say that both as North Americans, both as Canadians and Americans, maybe we've taken it for granted. We're not taking it for granted now.
4: Okay, I just wanted to find out. You did mention about oil and potash not being on the table right now, but what would it take for using that as leverage in the future if it comes to that?
3: It's not possible.
4: What?
3: Why would you put Canadians out of work with a flawed policy? That would be my question. Why would Canadians would immediately lose their job? We would immediately lose market share. We would lose those trade relations moving forward, and we would lose potential investment that's coming into our natural resource sector, the very sector that is driving the economic growth of our nation as we speak. It would be a flawed policy that would build on the flawed policy that this nation had enacted over the course of the last decade, which is not providing us with, not putting us in an energy secure position today.
0: Saskatchewan Premier Scott Moe speaking to reporters earlier today.

0: Visit any home where a teenager lived in the latter half of the last century, and you might find them. In the basement, probably. Along with a cardboard box of VHS tapes, next to a pile of Mad magazines, or plastered on an old guitar case, there will be a very distinctive set of stickers. They were, by design, disgusting, with lurid artwork and gross-out humor, tailor-made to make parents seethe. To kids in the 70s, they were known as wacky packages, a satire of consumer goods. In the 80s, they were called Garbage Pail Kids, a parody of Cabbage Patch Dolls, featuring smiling toddlers in slapstick danger. And in all their iterations, they were unleashed upon the world by Len Brown. Mr. Brown started working at Topps Bubblegum Company as a teenager and also wound up creating the Mars Attacks trading cards that would later inspire the Tim Burton film. Len Brown has died at the age of 84. Art Spiegelman began working with Mr. Brown as a teenager in the 60s at Topps and went on to become the Pulitzer Prize-winning author of the graphic novel Mouse. We reached him in New York City.
1: Art, what was it about Len Brown that allowed him to tap so directly into the brain of a 12-year-old?
2: Well, I think in the Times Review, I used the phrase arrested development, but I think some people might have read it seriously. What it is that he had a grown-up with a 12-year-old very actively right inside the front of his skull, so that he... very sweet, kind guy who really loved the things that he loved, and that included country music and the Beatles, as I found out when Revolver came out, and all of the day's work had to stop to listen to the album over and over again and to figure out whether Paul was dead or not. And we found it very easy to connect, and he had a really good intuition for what, not even an intuition, he had a clear vision of what he liked when he was a kid, and it was up front and center at all times.
1: I loved Wacky Packages, I gotta say. When they came out, I just thought, man, this, like, it felt like it spoke to me, right? Because it was, I don't think I would have used at that age the word subversive, but it kind of felt that way because it was kind of talking my language, you know? Yeah.
2: I think it's what you're trying to do. But how old were you when you found
1: them? Oh, man. I'm going to be 10, 11, 12, I think, around that time.
2: Okay.
1: Was that your market audience?
2: Yes, that and Len.
1: Describe Wacky Packages for those who don't know, and tell me how you came up with that, the two of you.
2: Okay. Well, they're small size stickers, the size of baseball cards, and they would have a painting of what looked like a well-known product on the supermarket shelves, but subversively rendered so that Quaker Oats would become Quacker Oats with a Donald Duck head where the Quaker should be, for instance, and a couple of lines around it, or Tide detergent would become Toad detergent for cleaning your pet frog, and like that. And really, you know, it was just directly channeling and probably stealing the kind of parodies that Mad did when I was younger and reading it.
1: They were very Mad magazine-y, was the vibe, right? But they were their own thing at the same time, to their credit, right?
2: Yeah, I mean, Mad has a lot to answer for, including for me. It shaped me. In fact, I used to think of the word Mad as an acronym for Mom and Dad, because it's where I got my wisdoms from.
1: And so you and Len Brown then moved on to Garbage Pail Kids. Unpack that for us.
2: Okay, well, let's see. Cabbage Patch Kids were really popular. Topps tried to get the rights to make cards or stickers out of it. They didn't want any part of it. It seemed too low life for them. So we then went ahead and parodied the Cabbage Patch dolls rather than licensed them. And applied all of the lessons we had learned from the subversions of Wacky Packs and the rest of our Mad education. And it was hard to figure out what to do with them because the person who would come in every once in a while, who was the CEO's son-in-law, would give little dictos saying, well, then just parody them. First, it seemed like, well, it's one doll. What are you going to do to parody it? And they were each supposed to be personal. So we would have like... I don't know, Joni Phoney or not remembering, Adam Bomb, A-D-A-M, with an H-bomb cloud coming out of the top of his head.
1: Wasn't one of them called Upchuck?
2: Probably, yes.
1: Probably.
2: There's lots and lots of these things. So it became an interesting challenge to find a lot of different grotesque ways to do it. But both Len and I and Mark Newgarden, an ex-student of mine who I brought into TOPS as well, would have to spend the day coming up with variants on, okay, how do we make this so the kid will laugh? And that usually meant references to effluvia excrements. you know, it was funny. And also, I suppose, subversive in this way. And they were personalized so that kids would be encouraged to give them to other kids and stuff. And school teachers would be encouraged to kind of confiscate them.
1: Schools, maybe not so much. Is my memory right? Like, do these things get banned in certain places?
2: Oh, yeah. I think they, I don't remember the state, Virginia, I think. It was banned there, and Mexico banned them when they tried to bring Spanish ones down south of the border. They were clearly subversive, and if you had them in school, they'd get taken away, actually, which often happened. So TOPS could live with it because then the kids would have to buy more.
1: Well, I want you to toot the horn of yourself and Len for a moment then. I mean, this is the legacy question. I mean, have you seen the approach that you two had? How has that, in your view, influenced subsequent artists and other works?
2: Well, Len and I were the sons of EC Comics. Like, Mad was a comic book at first, and there were horror comics, and we both were permanently scarred by those things, and parents weren't interested in us having them. But the result of this was a certain sensibility. Like, I genuinely, not as a flip sarcasm, believed that the protesters of the Vietnam War all wore all red Mad comics. It was subversive on that level. Question authority at all points.
1: You went on to have a long career in, you know, I guess what they call underground comics. You won the Pulitzer for Mouse. When you think of the time you spent working with Len Brown and TOPS, how did you apply that to your own work in later years?
2: Well, that's the desire to subvert remained constant. But with this thing, I was working on Mao's without any hope of getting it published. It was just something I had a mandate to do from my mother, who had committed suicide, but had always said, well, maybe you'll be interested in these stories when you grow up. And she had kept a diary reconstructing what she remembered right after they got out of the concentration camps. And the result was nobody would publish this. In fact, in a book called MetaMouse, I have 30 of the rejection letters from every publisher in New York. Interesting, but we couldn't possibly publish this. A long comic book about the death camps, but use mice and cats. Interesting, but not publishable. So rejections from everyone, and it was okay. I was just going ahead with it. And early on, so I guess that would be 1979, 1980, I was bringing a few of the pages I had done in, and I showed them to Len, and he got really excited about them. And that was the first time I got that kind of a response. And in fact, I knew he was interested. He said, this is great art. Let me see it as it goes along. And if I didn't bring in pages every couple of weeks, he would ask about them so I could see more of it. So he was a great reinforcer of keep at it, kid. So he and I were still on the same frequency in that way.
1: Art, thank you for speaking with us today about your friend Len Brown, and thank you for Wacky Packages.
2: My pleasure, actually, both making them and talking to you.
0: Art Spiegelman is the author of the Pulitzer Prize-winning comic Mouse. He co-created Wacky Packages and Garbage Pail Kids with the late Len Brown. We reached him in New York City.
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1: And I'm Paul Hunter. 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

0: 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Freakonomics Radio is coming up next at 9. Tomorrow's weather is looking a little bit cooler, with highs expected in the low to mid 80s across the eastern side of the Cascades and closer to the 70s on the west side. 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

0: This is Freakonomics Radio, the show that explores the hidden side of everything, with your host, Stephen Dubner.
1: Today on Freakonomics Radio, American investors are placing a very big bet on artificial intelligence, but it's not just any bet.
2: We have a parlay bet right now. It's that the model company's capital expenditures will lead to enough revenues. And the second part of the bet is that it will also lead to sufficient productivity gains in the near term.
1: Gary Gensler started out as a deal maker at Goldman Sachs. Then he became the nation's chief financial regulator. And now he is a professor at MIT studying financial booms and busts.
2: The debate really is, when do you have these booms that lead to just recessions, and when do you have these booms that lead to real washouts?
1: Gary Gensler on Freakonomics Radio, right after this hour's news.
3: Live from NPR News in Washington, I'm Dan Ronron. Tech company Meta will pay up to $17.1 billion to settle the lawsuit with 47 states, Washington, D.C., and U.S. territories concerning the operation of the Facebook and Instagram platforms. It's part of a landmark legal settlement that ended a trial over teenage social media addiction. Colorado's Attorney General Phil Weiser argued on behalf of the states that Meta knowingly designed its platforms to be addictive to children while hiding the harm they cause.
4: The pain that I have felt hearing about kids and families where they weren't sleeping at night because they got notifications and alerts all through the night. They were distracted the school day, spending an hour or more on their phones responding to social media when they should be focusing on school.
3: Meta will also be required to put in numerous protections for young people under age 18. If the agreement is approved by a federal judge, it will stop a number of lawsuits filed by the states against Meta. However, individuals and school districts across the country could continue the suits. Much of the money in the settlement will be used for educational and mental health programs. Hundreds are missing and at least 160 are dead after flooding in Nepal. As NPR's Julia Simon reports, scientists say glaciers in the region are more at risk because of global warming.
5: According to initial assessments, a giant chunk of ice snapped off a glacier and tumbled thousands of feet into a river valley below. A fast-moving mix of water, ice, and rock pulverized everything in its path. Thousands of people live in villages downstream from the glacier. Across the mountains of Nepal and Tibet, climate change is causing glaciers to melt at an alarming rate, and the danger is growing. Millions of people are at risk from these unstable glaciers as the Earth heats up. The main driver of climate change is humans burning planet heating oil, gas, and coal.
3: NPR's Julia Simon. Ohio immigrant advocates are warning the U.S. Justice Department could run against a Franklin County court.
6: A Franklin County municipal court rule adopted in March prohibits agencies like ICE from arresting undocumented immigrants without a warrant. The DOJ argues this rule violates the federal government's authority over local government. Lynn Tremonte with the Ohio Immigrant Alliance says without this rule, immigrants would fear showing up for traffic court or as witnesses in criminal trials. She says this is part of a wider immigration strategy by the Trump administration.
7: In the mornings, ICE agents go to McDonald's and gas stations hunting for people. We're definitely feeling the effects of the huge budget that Congress has given ICE.
6: ICE agents arrested at least 12 people at the court before the rule was put in place.
3: And you're listening to NPR. A judge in Maryland is blocking for now a proposed state constitutional amendment from being presented to voters in November that would have allowed the state's congressional districts to be redrawn. The judge ruled the amendment cannot appear on the November ballot, but he paused the ruling while Democrats appealed the decision to the state's highest court. Democrats in Maryland control 7 of the 8 congressional districts, but they said they wanted to redraw the lines to get one additional seat after some Republicans in other states redrew their congressional lines. There's evidence that the vaccine currently used to prevent the disease shingles may also reduce the risk of heart disease. NPR's Rob Stein reports.
8: A growing body of evidence suggests that the vaccine, called Shingrix, may have benefits beyond preventing shingles, a painful condition caused by the same virus that causes chickenpox. Previous studies found the vaccine may reduce the risk for heart disease and dementia and perhaps even slow some aspects of aging. In the new study, U.S. and British researchers studied more than 72,000 people who received either Shingrix or another shingles vaccine. In the journal Nature Medicine, the researchers report that those who got Shingrix appear to be 9% less likely to suffer a heart attack, stroke, or heart failure. The researchers stress that more research is needed to find out how the vaccine may have that added benefit. Rob Stein, NPR News.
3: All three stock indexes closed lower on Wednesday. The Dow, the NASDAQ, and the S&P. 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
9: 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This is NPR.
10: The U.S. economy is made up of 20 different sectors, as the government calls them. There's the agriculture sector, manufacturing and construction, healthcare, transportation, and energy. One of these 20 sectors is fundamentally different from the rest. Why? Because it intersects with every other sector with an intensity and at a scale that we have never seen in human history. I am talking about the finance sector. Listen to Gary Gensler.
11: Finance is a critical piece of American exceptionalism. We're about 4% or so of the world's population. We're 25% of the world's economy, but we're 50% of the world's capital markets.
10: It's easy to argue, and some people have, that we are living through the greatest period of wealth creation in history. The financial markets that support this growth are exceedingly complex, and few people understand them as well as Gary Gensler. He spent the first 18 years of his career at the elite investment bank Goldman Sachs. He first got into government work in 1999 when his Goldman elder, Bob Rubin, recruited Gensler to the Treasury Department. After the 2008 financial meltdown, Gensler was asked to help clean up the markets that drove the crash. Barack Obama installed Gensler as chair of the CFTC, the Commodity Futures Trading Commission. And later, during the Biden administration, Gensler chaired the SEC, the Securities and Exchange Commission. Now he is a professor at MIT with a specialty in financial booms and busts. But let's go back to the beginning. Let's start with Gary Gensler's birth.
11: October of 1957, the same month that the Soviet Union put Sputnik in the air. And the same year, 1957, that you start with artificial intelligence.
10: Gensler is off by a year on what people consider the birth of modern AI. That was 1956, but that's not his point.
11: Few people really think AI is as old as I am or that I'm that young.
10: And now Gensler is working at one of the epicenters of the AI revolution.
11: I'm not a card-carrying PhD, but MIT saw fit to take this old math guy and make me a professor of the practice. And I guess you don't view me as a competitor, but Simon Johnson and I started this podcast, Power and Consequences.
10: Oh, I know. I've been listening to it. I like it a great deal.
11: Well, thank you. I mean, we just try to do explainers and we're broadening out and inspired by what we do with students. I think there's an overlap of what we're trying to do. We use data, narratives, we use historical narratives a bunch. To me, history helps inform thinking about the present and mostly what it means about the future.
10: You chaired both the SEC and CFTC. I want to exploit your experience and wisdom in those two areas to talk about the economy now. Let's start with the CFTC. You chaired that from 2009 to 2014. The big headline that I'm aware of is Dodd-Frank, the swaps oversight provisions, central clearing, real-time trade reporting, bringing transparency to a market that hadn't been transparent. But if you could just walk us through what you saw as the hits and then either things you weren't able to accomplish or things that didn't work out the way you'd hoped.
11: Let me say something about both chairing the Commodity Futures Trading Commission and the Securities and Exchange Commission and we in the United States. are one of two large nations that have several market regulators. Japan followed us in the 1940s and did something similar. But one that oversees the securities markets. Securities are things that you buy and sell that issuers, companies raise money with. And then something that around the derivatives markets, financial contracts that derive their value from an underlying. And in the case of the Commodity Futures Trading Commission, initially, they were financial contracts deriving their value from agricultural things, corn, wheat, later oil, later interest rates. In both jobs, I am proud of and leaned into a field that seems a little geeky to many people, but it was the market structure, or more technically, micro market structure. I think you can create great public good by the rules of the game. Is a market fair? Does a market have access? How transparent is it? And how much do you promote integrity? Basically, getting rid of fraud and manipulation. Those are the key things of market structure. And if you have really good markets, it benefits somebody just filling up their car with a tank of gas, because behind that, somebody might be hedging the risk of the oil price going up or down due to war in the Strait of Hormuz, or just due to production cycles. To answer your question, at the Commodity Futures Trading Commission, it was a remarkable time to serve. There it was, the 08 financial crisis, 10 million people either losing their jobs, losing their homes, and many, many more people than that, having financial uncertainty at the time. President Obama decided to put together a team and said, we not only have to stabilize the economy, but we also have to put in some reforms to make such failures less likely. Never going to get rid of them completely, but less likely. We did work with the rest of the Obama administration, and we put together provisions to lower the risks and create greater competition in these derivatives markets and what you call swaps markets. I'm proud to say that not only did we get a law passed, but then we were asked to implement various rules. We did 67 different rules, I think 85% of them bipartisan, meaning Republican and Democrats voting together. Almost two-thirds were unanimous. And remarkably, 15 or so years later, they haven't been overturned. The big problem in the middle of that crisis, the credit default swap market, the interest swap markets, are functioning at lower cost, the interest swap market, a lot lower spreads, they're called. They're institutional markets. Many of your listeners would go, why does Stephen have this guy on talking about interest rate markets? But it matters to your mortgage. It matters to your employer. It matters to your auto loan, your student loan, the interest rate markets. I'm very proud of that. I'm proud of one other thing in the enforcement area. We found a bunch of cheats. I don't know what else to call it. We found a bunch of people at big banks that were fraudulently setting the interest rates. And they would say on a daily basis, this is what we will borrow and lend in the interest rate market called the London Interbank Offer Rate. Now, why did that matter? Many people's mortgages, many people's loans were set in relation to that market. That was called floating rates. Every day, 16, I think it was, banks put in a rate. And we found that a number of them were just lying and others were colluding. And I think we helped clean that market up.
10: When you were talking about how derivatives went from being on corn futures to derivatives on interest rates, the big picture of the last maybe 30 or 40 years, to me as a layperson, has been the amount of, let's call it, financial engineering in our economy. Can you just take a step back and describe that development, pros and cons generally? How much of the economy itself, but also the downstream effects, are influenced by really a relatively small handful of people at a relatively small handful of firms who have found new ways to make money that are vastly different from old ways to make money?
11: If I could tease apart two pieces of it. One is financial engineering, or you might say financial innovation, or even technology. And the other is market concentration. Finance, since antiquity, has been coming up with new technologies. In fact, long ago, we humans came up with this thing called money. That's a technology we invented.
10: It's a good one. Yeah, it's a really good one. Very valuable.
11: We went on to do a bunch of stuff on math. And I'm not talking about high-end math like AI math. I'm talking about like double entry bookkeeping. In the 1980s, a firm named Salomon Brothers invented the first interest rate swap. And others invented how you can take loans and sell them in the market called securitizations in the mortgage market and then in the asset-backed securities markets. And now we have, of course, credit default swaps. And more recently, I'm guessing we'll talk about prediction markets as well. One former public servant who I had the honor to work with closely, Paul Volcker, said at one point in time after the financial crisis that the only technology he thought that really benefited the public was the automatic teller machine, ATMs. I thought Paul was a little too harsh.
10: We should also say that in the U.S., especially, corporate governance is a big deal in making markets function the way we want to.
11: I think a gold standard in the United States, we are the big market for now. There's a lot of reasons, but part of it is because we set up institutions, the Federal Reserve in 1913, the SEC in the 1930s, the Commodity Futures Trading Commission, on and on. We set up these institutions and they've, on the main, function pretty well focused on public goods. What's good for the market? Access, transparency, fairness, competition, and the like.
10: Let's talk about concentration. We're doing an episode right now on the price of beef in the U.S., which is really high. And if you look at the concentration in the packers right now, there's only like four major meat packers. But if you go back 130, 150 years, it was the same thing, a different four or five. And so that seems to me as a layperson to be a feature of our capitalism. Maybe it's a good feature, maybe it's a bad feature, I don't know. But I'd love you to talk about the kind of ongoing concentration of markets and in which markets maybe now you see that concentration as problematic.
11: It's a feature of finance since antiquity. The Medicis had their day. They did. J.P. Morgan, the man, not the company, had his day and his son in the late 19th century and early 20th century. I think it's a feature of finance. And then you might go, well, why? It has to do with the economics of networks. Just as Google is a network for search in the United States, or Baidu as the search network in China, just as Amazon has that big network effect, there is a powerful set of economics around the centrality of a handful of either commercial banks, those that collect deposits and make loans, or the market makers themselves, that they get in the center of the market. One of the key things they get an advantage of when you're in the middle of the market is you get more and better information. There's what economists call an information asymmetry. I have more information than you do. I'm glad to trade with you every day, Stephen, if I have more information than you. You're called the less informed individual. Sometimes I would hear on Wall Street that the broad public were like the slow deer and the Goldman Sachs's or Morgan Stanley were the fast deer. Well, now it's changed. Maybe now it's Citadel or it's Jane Street or jump trading firms that are at the center of this capital market. One other thing happens in finance, and it's a feature, is the borrowing of money and then trying to make money on borrowing money. That's called leverage. Banks do it, and when they get into trouble, people want their money back, and that's called a run on the bank. Market concentration and leverage and technological waves are all features of finance. When I was born in the 1950s, and you said, what was finance's total aggregate part of the U.S. economy? It was maybe 3%. When I went to Wall Street in 1979, it was maybe 5%. And now it's 8%. You'd say, do we have a better economy? For sure, we have a bigger economy. But I'm saying, do we have a better economy?
10: Yeah, what's your answer there?
11: we have a less equal economy. It's a far higher bit of inequality, wealth and income inequality. It leads to polarization. And there's a lot of political scientists who study the relationship of inequality and polarization. I think finance is a critical piece of the American exceptionalism. I think finance is also the thing that might be right now leading to this AI boom slash bubble that we're living through right now.
10: Coming up after the break, does every boom turn into a bubble? I'm Stephen Dubner speaking with Gary Gensler, and this is Freakonomics Radio.
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10: I spoke with Gary Gensler on July 10th. The markets have been a bit choppy since then, but the larger trends are still holding true. By whatever index or measure you want to look at, U.S. stock market valuation is at an all-time high relative to our GDP. I think roughly 2.5 times GDP.
11: It's hovering right around 235% of our economy. It's called the Warren Buffett Index. He just simply takes the value of the stock market and divides by our economy. That's an all-time high depending upon the day. You can look at price earnings ratios in the rearview mirror where we're about 30 times. You can look out in front of us, the predicted price earnings ratios, not quite the highest. We have been a little higher at times. Or there's a famous economist named Shiller that does a Shiller index, which takes an average of 10 years. We're pretty much at the high there as well. Regardless of all that, what we're having right now in our stock market, everybody would agree, is this investment boom in artificial intelligence. Think data centers, think chips, not just computational chips like the graphic processing units of NVIDIA, but think memory, Micron, Samsung, this SK Hynix out of Korea. All of that spending has gone up nearly fivefold in 3 years, from about 140-ish billion to 750 billion. To scale it in terms of our economy, just this year in 2026, that $750 billion is about 2.5% of our gross domestic product. It's estimated next year to go to a little over $1 trillion. All of a sudden, it'll be 3% of our gross domestic product. That's more than we've done on nearly any of our general purpose technologies.
10: I'm curious to know the degree to which that concerns you and for whom especially. For instance, Citadel has data showing that the bottom half of U.S. households now own more than $600 billion in equities and mutual funds, which is an all-time high. And that is, to a lot of people, really good news, because one complaint for a long time has been that the stock markets were mostly an opportunity for middle and upper income people. But when new investors get into a market, whether it's the stock markets or crypto or whatever it may be, that is often one of the preconditions for a bubble. Talk to me about your assessment of full absolute risk of the markets and for whom.
11: It's a risk for the entire economy. Right now, our economy is driven by and large by two things, both related to AI. One is the actual capital expenditure. When you move from the numbers I mentioned, $140 billion to $750 billion, that's $600 billion of more spending in just 3 years for capital expenditures on these data centers and the like. Secondly, the stock market itself creates a wealth effect generally for the upper income Americans. I like the figure that Citadel puts out there, but I'd note in aggregate, the U.S. stock market is hovering around $80 trillion. So if the bottom 50% of households hold $600 billion, it's less than 1% with all respect.
10: So when someone like Citadel puts out a number like that, is it marketing essentially?
11: As we say in politics, it's messaging. You got to find the political consensus and then you figure out the analysis. Pick your favorite general purpose technology. Stephen, there's a question back to you. 200 years, you can start with canals in the 1830s or the internet just 20 some years ago.
10: I have mine. I'm ready to go.
11: All right.
10: Electricity.
11: Ah, good one.
10: I think it's wildly overlooked generally. Electrification, it's a good and wild story, and it's one of those things that we totally take for granted now.
11: Yeah, it was 1880 when Thomas Edison created Edison Electric and built that first electric plant here in Manhattan where I'm recording. And what happened to the stock market? And did we have a recession in the 1890s?
10: I would guess yes.
11: Yeah. And what happened in the 1920s when we really had big utility and all the utility companies were starting to electrify rural America as well?
10: I'll say yes again. And I'll say yes to every single one. There's booms and busts.
11: Right. I'm glad you picked electricity because in electricity's case, we weren't spending 3% of gross domestic product on the capital spend.
10: There's a book I'm guessing you know, Ken Rogoff and Carmen Reinhart, just after the global financial crisis where you were heavily involved.
11: When the cleanup crew.
10: The cleanup crew, right. And their book was called This Time is Different, 8 Centuries of Financial Folly. They were talking about that financial crash. Let's use that term now for AI because there are, as with any big new technology that's getting a lot of investment, there are people who claim this time is different. This technology is fundamentally different. The investment around it is different. The consequences, if or when parts of it don't go well, are also different. I'm guessing you don't feel that way about AI, but I'd love to know.
11: Look, I'm an identical twin. I would say Rob and I are different, but we're also a lot similar. So let's just give you context. What's similar is that we have a set of technologies that come along every 20 to 40 years, the last being the internet, maybe before that you would say the computer and general electronics and so forth, before that automobiles and the highways and the great highway system, all the way back to canals in the 1830s. What you usually have, history tells us, is this investment phase, big capital expenditure phase. We're having that right now. It's in the data centers and the chips and the memory and the like. And revenues do not match it. Right now, we have give or take $750 billion of spend, and we might have native revenues, if we're being generous this year, $150, maybe $200 billion. So we know something. It's not in equilibrium right now. And we knew that when the internet was building all those cables in the late 1990s as well.
10: It's never been the case with a big new technology that it is in equilibrium only because a new technology needs an awful lot of startup investment. Or am I wrong there?
11: You're correct. But it's also the nature of financial markets and it's a nature of human incentives. Think about the chief executive officers in any one of these eras. They said, oh my God, they're building a canal. I got to build a canal. They're building a railroad. I got to build a railroad. And now Mark Zuckerberg can't help himself, right? I mean, he spent $80+ billion on the metaverse, those goggles. And so Google rightly is saying, if I don't do this spend, I could lose my ad revenues to OpenAI. So there's a fear of missing out, FOMO, but there's also defensiveness. I've got to protect my high profit margins I have currently. And so you get an overinvestment that comes from the actual incentive systems right in the moment. Financial incentives and FOMO incentives. And you get this enthusiasm and the capital markets support it over and over again. Decade after decade, we support these booms. And then at some point in time, it plateaus. And all of a sudden, it's a little bit like that cartoon. You're watching the character run and all of a sudden they ran off the cliff and their feet are still moving and there's not the revenues to support where they are. The difference that a lot of people point to is two. One that I think is right, and the second one I worry about. One is they say, listen, there's not as much debt borrowing because a lot of this build is from these big tech companies, the so-called hyperscalers, the Microsofts, the Googles, And they're using their own cash flow. They're not using capital.
10: They're already public. They've been public a long time.

0: your level of concern?
1: I think that we have a stock market that is highly valued by any measure. We have a boom in the capital expenditures that will plateau and maybe even decline in the next few years. So when that comes, that's a reversal that you see will happen for all of these chip manufacturers, construction, and so forth. Something has to give. If AI is successful, it's also going to lead to a lot of disruption. I'm an optimist that it will over time work out, but not in the next several years. It will be much slower, I think, in terms of really changing productivity growth.
0: Let's talk about who loses out in the AI transition, especially when it comes to employment. We saw this with the so-called China shock when U.S. manufacturing jobs were sent overseas. Some predictions say that the net job loss from AI will be much larger, but it strikes me that nobody really knows yet.
1: AI needs to be thought of, and I say this to these great students at MIT. I say you've got to look at the task level, not the job level. What are the tasks of the producers of Freakonomics that they can offload to AI? There's still going to be a human asking the questions. I think for a while, Stephen, I think you're not an AI agent, are you?
0: I am not an AI agent just yet. I do find AI helpful in my research, but I'm just using it essentially as a better version of a search engine or maybe a talented and smart assistant who also makes a lot of mistakes.
1: Correct. You have to be dubious. You have to really challenge it. You can't offload too much because they'll tell you something that's just not correct. But what tasks will be automated? And then later, subsequently, what whole processes will be transformed? Like Henry Ford transformed the factory floor and did that whole assembly line.
0: And then extending that metaphor, when you create the car, you add mobility, and that leads to billions of opportunities that didn't exist. So that's the creative destruction argument that the people that I hang out with, the economists, like. But when I raise that argument to AI skeptics, younger and older, they see it more in the this time is different way. There's no way that that's going to happen. So what do you say to that skepticism?
1: I feel it. I understand it. There's been skepticism about a lot of different technologies for centuries. To the extent that you concentrate on a winner-take-all or a winner-take-most model, if the scaling goes that way, then a lot of the profits and revenues go to that one or two main central models. Then if companies, law firms, consulting firms, software firms are offloading and automating tasks, then the worry is, well, does everybody else get paid lower for what they're doing? There's going to be a lot of disruption in the 2030s. I think there'll be a lot of political angst and changes of coalitions around this throughout the 30s and maybe the 40s.
0: I was hoping you were going somewhere positive with this, but you're saying that what we've got now in terms of uncertainty, let's say political partisanship, let's say angst, as you put it, you're predicting at least 10, maybe 20 more years.
1: I think that we're in a transitional period of time, and we've seen this at other times. In the industrialization of the late 19th century, it was a little bit about electrification. It was a lot about the railroad, a lot about industrialization, moving from the farms to the cities. But that was a period of time we had the progressive era. It was one of the most dynamic periods of time that we actually broadened the franchise to vote to women by 1920. We did some heinous things on race, though. We went backwards and we installed the Jim Crow era. But the progressive era was one that we did antitrust laws. We set up the Federal Reserve and the Federal Trade Commission. I think the 2030s and 2040s will be a challenging political time. I think that the American public is going to rise to the challenge and say we need to change some of the imbalances that are in society. And I hope you ask me about China.
0: Coming up after the break, what about China? I'm Stephen Dubner in conversation with Gary Gensler, and this is Freakonomics Radio. We will be right back.
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1: My Kettle in the Sky Survey teammates Josh Hogan and Alessandra Serrano were asteroid hunting in the constellation of Ursa Major when they discovered a fast-moving point of light in the night sky. After reporting their observations to the Minor Planet Center, the new object was observed by telescopes in Arizona, Kansas, Illinois, and New Mexico. Scientists used these data to calculate an orbit estimated to be the size of a school bus and give it the name 2026 JH2. 6 days after Josh and Alessandra discovered it, 2026 JH2 passed about a quarter of the moon's distance from our home planet. Fortunately, 2026 JH2 did not strike the Earth, since it is about the same size as the meteor that exploded over Chelyabinsk, Russia in 2013, sending 1,400 people to the hospital with flying glass injuries and damaging 7,000 buildings. Josh and Alexander's space rock rotates once every 21 minutes and has a very elongated shape. Scientists observe asteroids when they come nearby to determine their composition, size, and density. This knowledge can help minimize the damage of an impact. Objects like 2026 JH2 pass closer than the moon several times a year and impact the Earth perhaps once a century. If such an impact happened over a city, it would shadow windows over a wide area. 2026 JH2 will come near, but not impact the Earth and Moon in 2090. My team, the Catalina Sky Survey, operates 5 telescopes on top of mountains near Tucson, Arizona, except for the 3 nights per month when the moon is too bright. Our goal is to detect an impacting object like 2026 JH2 in advance to warn people in the affected area to stay away from doors and windows. For Travelers in the Night, this is Dr. Al Grauer. Stay tuned.
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3: Gary Gensler is former chair of both the Securities and Exchange Commission and the Commodity Futures Trading Commission. Before that, he was a partner at Goldman Sachs, and now he is a professor at MIT. We're talking about how the AI boom may play out, and that depends on who wins the AI race.
4: China and the U.S. are in the lead right now. China and the U.S. have different approaches. We're spending really significant. We're spending probably 7 times as much as China this year on building those data centers. And yet their models are only maybe 4 to 9 months behind us. There's a lot of price pressure in the U.S. Our companies in the U.S. are saying, well, if you want to use OpenAI or Anthropic, we have to charge you. And at some point in time, we have to pay our bondholders and our stockholders. China might be 4 or 9 months behind, but it's good enough. Like when you do your searches for Freakonomics, I don't know if you're looking at the budget for how much it's costing you, but if you thought I can do almost as good a search for half the price, you might say I'll use a DeepSeek model from China or a Moonshot model or Alibaba Quen model. We're in an interesting time where we may have put a lot of cards on this thing as a nation, but we'll have the Maseratis and the Ferraris of AI, and they're going to be building the Volkswagens, and the Volkswagens will sell a lot. Well, just think about it. In China, they have a pretty darn good electronic vehicle.
3: They do. It's taken over most of the world except for the U.S., yes?
4: Yes, BYD. And so is that where we're going to be on this AI front in 2 or 4 or 5 years, where we get some commoditization of good enough AI for most tasks? China is also ahead on industrial robotics. So I think that's going to play out significantly as well.
3: Have you ever heard of an exercise called a premortem, Gary? This was invented by a guy named Gary Klein, who's a psychologist.
4: He's got a great first name.
3: I agree. So the premortem asks, let's say you work at a firm and you're launching a new product. You're the CEO and you say, I think we're doing great. I want to make sure it succeeds, but I also want to take out an insurance policy. Let's get together everybody who knows really what's going on here and imagine that our product came out and failed. And let's try to identify the causes right now. And if you can successfully do that, then maybe you can amend them and the launch can be successful. So if I were to ask you, Gary Gensler, to conduct a pre-mortem, imagining that there's a massive market correction in the U.S., let's just call it 20%. What would be the causes? We've got private credit looking wobbly. It could be an AI collapse. I'll let you fill in the rest. But if you had to face that dark scenario, what would be the causes? And then let's say, what would be the consequences too?
4: My friend, 20% is not the dark consequence. There's a lot of room between us right now at a stock market that's 236% of gross domestic product. And the average of the last 25 years is maybe 110 or 120%.
3: Okay. You want to take it to 50% then?
4: I'm just saying that what did you want to do a pre-mortem on? Look, the consequential underpinning of the economy and the capital markets right now is this AI investment. I don't think many people will disagree with that. Where there's debate is how that's going to play out. On your pre-mortem, if the market had a correction, so to speak, and it was off, whether it's your 20% or more, it's likely to be that folks look at this and say, the revenues and the profits aren't there. The companies are still there, but the revenues and the profits. When you think some of these tech companies have profit margins, that's the gross profits divided by their revenues, but the profit margins in the 50 to 80% range. I mean, the memory companies and NVIDIA are in that 70 to 80% range. And a number of them have moved their pricing for their chips, particularly the memory companies, up 4 and 5-fold over the last year. This is not like 4 or 5% inflation. It's like 300%. There's remarkable innovation going on. There's remarkable technological advances going on. Your pre-mortem, it would be, well, gross margins collapse at these companies. Their pricing pressures right now are going on because there's this huge demand factor. And then you see the chip companies, the data centers all rushing to build new factories, new plants, new laboratories. Your pre-mortem would say, well, there's not enough revenues to support all that. And there's an adjustment. And how does it spill through to the private credit field? How does it spill through to these neo-cloud companies? There would be some breakage. And I go back to Warren Buffett. He says, you really find out who's been swimming with their trunks off when the tide goes out. We'd find out who was swimming with their trunks off, but it would be, where is the leverage? Which companies not just have to retrench, but actually go into some bankruptcy? There would be some somewhere. I think for the economy writ large, the spending, the consumption would come off a bit. The high net worth individual consumption would come off. One last thing I think is, if AI continues to be successful, and if the Anthropics and the OpenAIs can charge more, the Googles and Metas can charge more and more U.S. companies are going to turn to the Chinese models and say, I'm going to go to the good enough model. I'm going to go to the Volkswagen of AI, not the Maserati of AI. Most of our economy does not buy the frontier desk chair for their office.
3: The automobile, whatever, you name it. You live in a place like New York City, you think everybody drives a BMW.
4: But that's not what all the Uber drivers are driving, right? You need the production model of AI mentality. Hundreds of companies in 2026 are already turning to their technology buy, and they're going, look, we've got to lean into AI, but we've also got to manage the costs right now. Let's do what the technologists call orchestration. I don't want vendor lock-in. I don't want to be dominated by somebody that can charge a lot more.
3: before AI was all the rage, especially in the markets, crypto was not all the rage, but there was a lot of rage, positive and negative rage, let's call it. And you, when you were running the SEC, were very involved in crypto regulation. You declared the industry the Wild West, and you launched enforcement actions against a bunch of firms, Coinbase, Binance, and others. I'd love you to talk about the work that you did toward crypto regulation during the Biden administration, and then what to me as a layperson would appear to be a pretty total washout by the Trump administration, overruling and undoing. I've also got a question here from someone who's been on the show before, Brendan Belew. Brendan wrote a book about private equity a couple years ago, former DOJ. He said many of Gensler's regulations were enjoined by courts, and that'll only become more common as more of the federal judiciary is appointed by President Trump, even if a Democrat gets elected president, in a world where Congress remains dysfunctional and averse to regulating finance and where courts are eager to stop new regulations. What are the institutions that will rein in either private equity or crypto, et cetera? So I want to know what it's like for you to see how crypto has been obviously embraced by the Trump administration and Trump personally benefiting from his own crypto adventures. That's kind of one part of it, whether you want to talk about that as a grift or not. But I'm also curious to hear you talk about what happens when well-constructed regulation gets undone in a heartbeat when there's a new administration.
4: I think there's a mix of questions in there, my friend.
3: I'm sorry, I have a wandering mind.
4: One is we live in a functioning democracy, and I think it's a really positive thing that when the American people speak and they elect a new lead, a president, a new Congress, that policy can shift. That's the American public's right, and that's a good thing. You also asked about the courts and how does it feel. I think the courts have shifted, and that's a market in itself. I used to say to my colleagues, we have to think about not where the puck is, but where the puck is going. That famous Wayne Gretzky quote. In the courts, the puck was moving very much so during the Biden administration, really for the last 20 years, but it's shifted a fair amount in terms of constraining what the administrative state and the executive branch can do in terms of using the laws to promote public good. I think Brendan is a little bit unfair, if I might say this. I think that of the 40 or 45 or so regulations that we did while I was proud to be chair of the SEC, while a handful of them were challenged in court, and we did lose a number down in the Fifth Circuit, it's a handful, and I would not have wished to have lost them, particularly as it relates to transparency and private equity, which I think you mentioned. The private capital markets, we were trying to get more transparency to those pension funds and endowments that were investing in private alternative investments like private equity. And the Fifth Circuit down in Texas and Mississippi said, no, they didn't think that we had had that authority under the Dodd-Frank Act to just provide transparency to the limited partners. There were two or three other cases that unrelated to those crypto fields. And the last part that you asked about, look, I say this, all the capital markets since antiquity, now, and into the future, trade on a mix of fundamentals and sentiment. But now you get to some markets that feel nearly entirely sentiment and not much fundamentals. Those are usually those markets that are not sustained in valuation. You might think I was going to go to tulip bulbs. I didn't need to go to tulip bulbs. I could go to meme stocks of some sort. So what is it that supports the valuation of thousands upon thousands of crypto assets? If you're an investor, you really have to think long and hard. Well, what supports the valuation? Maybe there's one or two of these things that persists for some time because there's nearly 8 billion people in the world. And Satoshi Nakamoto, who wrote that seminal paper, the Bitcoin white paper, whomever Satoshi Nakamoto was, came up with an interesting ledger system. That's what it is, a database system called blockchain technology. But I would note, I don't know of any financial firm, I don't know of any crypto firm that uses the blockchain technology to keep their books and records. It is used to move this asset in a permissionless way around the globe. And in some cases, that creates an economic benefit of avoiding sanctions. It creates an economic benefit to some who want to avoid any money laundering laws and gun running.
3: Its advocates say it also prevents friction and profiteering from the banking system. I assume you're not sympathetic to that argument.
4: I think that it hasn't proved out to be that beneficial. Are there frictions in the banking system? Yes. All you have to do is look at the stock market and say, what's the valuation of Visa and MasterCard and why are they trading at somewhere between $400 and $700 billion of market cap each? So there's economic rents. There is market concentration in the U.S. payment system and the Chinese payment system, the Indian payment system are cheaper to do commercial payments than in the United States. But we have a very efficient payment system when it comes to paying our mortgages, being paid. We have seen this debate, and Jamie Dimon has gotten some publicity recently on it. And I think he's right to raise these points. If you have something that is purportedly backed by U.S. dollars, stable coins, if they're well regulated, maybe will be backed by U.S. dollars. In the case of Tether, I'm not sure. I think close to 20% of its backing is not dollars, but it's Bitcoin and investments and alternative investments and things. But this debate, well, what happens if you have a U.S. dollar-backed digital dollar that doesn't have the same rules and doesn't comply with any money laundering laws and the like? Will that destabilize the U.S. banking system? And will it disintermediate the banking system? That's playing out right now, and it's a fascinating political debate. But I think as an economic point of view, I would say if that $300 billion or so of stablecoins grew, as Secretary of the Treasury Scott Bessent said, to $2 trillion, it's going to take something away from the U.S. banking system.
3: And the person who would be signing that legislation has his own financial stake in crypto. When you've got that kind of behavior coming out of the White House itself, what does that do to public trust?
4: Well, you have challenges in terms of public confidence in their elected leaders, Congress, the executive branch, the president themselves, and the president and elected leaders' families and colleagues. We have serious enough differences on policy. We have serious enough differences on how to take our great nation forward. And what we were talking about earlier about how do we do that in a world that has so much inequality and polarization. And then you layer onto it an additional sense that some individuals, and in this case, the president himself and his family, are taking economic gains out of it. Whether it's insider trading or not, you just think about the disclosures that you referenced earlier about the very large gains. The numbers are publicly reported, $1.4 billion of profit to the president as disclosed on his financial disclosure forms in crypto.
3: Crypto alone. And we should say there's someone on the other side of those bets.
4: Look, I mean, most of the field doesn't have fundamentals.
3: I recently spoke with an economist who runs an institute that's focused on what he calls bringing the economy to the people. He argues essentially that an economy that generates wealth mostly for the upper end of the income distribution just isn't a good economy. Do you feel that the economy is either unbalanced or too strongly weighted against what people used to think of as accomplishing the American dream, rising up? Do you think that's in danger?
4: The United States is still one of the most innovative, dynamic economies of the world, but it's shifting. The inequality issue that you just raised is a real challenge. It influences the power dynamics in our political decision making. And if you keep tipping towards the elite or the people that have more wealth and they can change the rules of the game, then that tips more towards their favor and you get more polarization in society. We've seen this as a nation. We went through the Gilded Age in the late 19th century. And then we had a progressive era. And even Teddy Roosevelt, a Republican, said, I've got to be a bit of a populist. The current president, President Trump, I think in part got elected both terms by tapping into some of those concerns of the broad public. Now, I think his policies have not aligned with his rhetoric, but I think that he understands that the public feels the system isn't working for them.
3: If in the future there's need for a big cleanup, and let's say there's maybe a Democrat in the White House, are you up for another round of cleanup duty, or have you had your turn?
4: Oh, God. Is a big, great country of 350 million people.
3: They can find somebody else.
4: I would say this for anybody listening. If you have a chance in your country, your city, your state to serve, it's a remarkable thing to feel that you can do something for your community. It could be at your church or your synagogue or your mosque as well, your local school. I think there's just something remarkable about it.
3: That, again, was Gary Gensler. His podcast with Nobel laureate Simon Johnson is called Power and Consequences. And Gensler just added one more title to his resume, Friend of the Court. In his first ever amicus brief, Gensler urged a court to reject the legal position of the CFTC, the agency he once ran.
4: This will end up debated and discussed amongst nine individuals in a small conference room in Washington, D.C., and that's called the Supreme Court. None of us will be in the room.
3: What is this controversial case? It involves the prediction market Kalshi, which argues that the CFTC has the authority to allow what is essentially sports betting. Gensler says it doesn't. We are working on an episode about prediction markets, so you will hear from Gary Gensler again sometime in the next month or two. We'll also hear from the CEO of Kalshi, Tariq Mansour.
5: Every time there's a new financial instrument, it was like, oh, gambling in the stock market. People used to call grain futures gambling.
3: That is coming up soon on Freakonomics Radio. 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
5: Hello and welcome to News Day on the BBC World Service with Anne Soy in Nairobi and I'm James Cottle in London.
6: Search and rescue efforts are continuing in Nepal after a devastating flood swept through the border region with China, killing almost 200 people, with many still missing. We'll get updates from our correspondent in China.
5: The cause of the disaster is not yet known entirely, but scientists will be examining how climate change has affected the region and whether this could have led to a sudden release of water and mud.
6: And a setback for Meta and potentially other social media operators as a court orders the owner of Facebook and Instagram to pay up to $18 billion in damages and demand stronger controls to protect teenagers.
5: We're also going to hear about a huge jump in sales for the chip maker Nvidia and the role AI has played in that. That's coming up after the latest world news.
7: BBC News with Neil Nunes. The Nepali army has deployed 2,000 military personnel to search for those missing after massive flash floods hit the north of the country. More than 160 people have died in Nepal. Over 600 tourists are among those missing. On the Tibetan side of the border, Chinese media reports indicate that 3 people have died and more than 500 are unaccounted for. More now from Laura Bicker.
8: Video footage appears to show a crushing wall of water crashing through the Chinese border town of Girong. Hundreds of people are seen fleeing as vehicles are swept away by an unstoppable tide. Rescue efforts are being led by the People's Liberation Army, but state media has said they face multiple challenges. Large vehicles and heavy equipment can't get through to the main disaster zone, where hundreds of people are still missing. The border town of Girong is the main crossing point for people and traffic heading between Nepal and China.
7: US media say a military judge has ruled that the alleged mastermind of the 9/11 attacks will stand trial in June 2028, more than a quarter of a century after the attacks. Khalid Sheikh Mohammed was captured in 2003 and has been held at the US naval base in Guantanamo Bay. He's accused of directing the plot to crash hijacked airliners into sites including the World Trade Center and the Pentagon. A man from England has become the world's first patient to have a tumour removed through brain surgery with live artificial intelligence assistance. Details from Smita Mundasad.
9: The patient's tumour was benign, but dangerously close to important blood vessels and nerves, leaving him at risk of going blind. The team trained their AI tool on hundreds of videos of previous operations. They then used the AI tool in real time to help highlight sometimes hidden vessels and nerves and to mark up the safest place to remove the tumour. Researchers hope that with larger trials, using AI in this way will help surgery become both safer and faster.
7: Closing arguments are due to be heard on Thursday in the US trial of Lindsay Clancy, a mother charged with murdering her 3 young children. The details in this report from Shaima Khalil.
10: Prosecutors say Ms. Clancy deliberately sent her husband out to get dinner, calculated how long he'd be gone, and used that time to strangle the children before attempting to take her own life. The defense says she was suffering from postpartum psychosis after repeatedly seeking help, reporting suicidal thoughts, and warning that she had considered harming her children. This case has shocked America. Supporters say a seriously ill mother was failed by the medical system. Others argue sympathy for Lindsay Clancy has overshadowed the deaths of the 3 children. A murder conviction would mean life in prison without parole.
7: World News from the BBC. Meta, which owns Facebook and Instagram, has agreed to restrict American teenagers' use of its platform as part of an $18 billion settlement with states that accused it of harming children. A California judge has approved the deal, saying it would meaningfully address the negative impacts of the social media platforms. While denying wrongdoing, Meta says it'll introduce stronger age verification and daily usage limits. New research from Britain suggests that involving family and friends in treating mental health patients drastically reduces the likelihood they will be admitted to a psychiatric hospital. More from Alison Holt.
11: Researchers looked at the impact of an approach to mental health treatment called open dialogue. Patients see the same professionals over time as often as they need, and family and friends are closely involved in the sessions. The system originated in Finland in the 1980s, but this is the first randomized controlled trial. It found patients were three times less likely to need hospital treatment than those with more standard care, and if they did, the time they spent there was halved.
7: Scientists have enlisted the help of six narwhals to study how climate change affects the isolated waters surrounding East Greenland. The spiral-tusked whales often return to the same area, making it easy for scientists to take repeated measurements. Researchers attached electronic tags to the mammals and measured the temperature and salinity of various waters. Yayoi Kusama, the Japanese avant-garde artist known for her colorful polka dot imagery and mirror installations, has died at the age of 97. During her six-decade careers between Japan and the U.S., she explored visual art, performance, and poetry. In 2016, she was included in Time magazine's list of 100 most influential people in the world.
6: Thank you for those updates. Hello and welcome to Newsday on the BBC World Service. We're live in London with James Copnell and here in Nairobi with me and Soy.
5: Coming up, we have stories for you from Nepal, where devastating flash floods have killed nearly 200 people, with hundreds more still missing.
6: We also have updates on the social media giant Meta that has settled over child safety litigation in the largest settlement to date.
5: We're also going to hear about a far-right party that looks set to win elections in the east of Germany. And your comments are always welcome. Our text and WhatsApp number is +44 77 86 20 50 85.
6: Social media giant Meta has agreed a significant settlement with US states and territories to resolve claims that Facebook and Instagram harmed children. A California judge has approved the $18 billion settlement to be paid to 48 states, including the District of Columbia and three US territories. It is the company's largest payment over child safety litigation to date. Meta will also implement a host of changes to the platforms aimed at making protection of children better online, which the states had demanded, including default daily time limits and nighttime blocks. But does it go far enough? For Arturo Bejar, a former engineering director at the Meta Platforms, who testified that CEO Mark Zuckerberg operated under a don't ask, don't tell philosophy towards child safety, it's a start, but it doesn't go far enough. I spoke to him a short while ago in San Francisco, California, and asked him first for his reaction to the news.
12: It's good that there's a settlement, because I think Meta gets to take its place along with big tobacco and opioids as companies that have settled because their products are harmful. But it doesn't go far enough, because Meta gets to define what kind of harm they deal with. And so while some of the changes improve things, there's sort of the substance of it, which is how harmful the product is, that doesn't change. And that's what needs to change the most.
6: You have described previous safety measures announced by Meta as a theater. What did you mean by that?
12: I mean that the features that they talk about don't work as described. And when Meta talks about the amount of harm that young people experience on their products, they use these numbers that make it seem like it's not happening. And so they say like 0.02% is the amount of teens that get exposed to bullying, for example. Whereas their own internal research showed 27%, so hundreds of times of what they're claiming. And so it creates this illusion of safety, but it's not actually safe. And so this is, I think, the work that's needed right now.
6: This is not just about Meta, is it? Because there are other social media companies as well, and the commitment needs to come from all of them, don't you think?
12: Yes, the commitment needs to come from all of the companies to address the harm that their product is responsible for and to change the features that we know are causing harm. The settlement today is the equivalent of saying that your kids get to smoke cigarettes for 2 hours a day, right? The content doesn't change. The nature of the product doesn't change. You just get less exposure to it. And that's what needs to change for Meta and for TikTok and Snapchat. Design is a problem, and that what needs to be tackled.
6: And you have raised concerns also about the measurements and whether they are accurate, or rather the public is getting an accurate picture. And you called for independent measurement. Why is that so important, and how would it be done?
12: So independent measurement is essential because we know what, for example, Meta will do in the way they talk about their measurement of harm for all recent years and in the settlement. But you can find out the harm that people experience by asking them. And so the kind of thing like I oversaw when I was working there, where you survey young people in order to understand the harm that they're experiencing. And then the social media companies have hurtful outcomes based on the impact or the reduction of harm that young people are experiencing. That is what will make a difference. But we need the government to treat this as a public health crisis, which it is, and then invest in measurement of harm that is then used to hold these companies accountable for how well they reduce it.
6: You have come out publicly. You have been a whistleblower within the company. Just tell us about that experience and what motivated you.
12: When I was working at the company, I found that Instagram and Meta had become a company where it was practically impossible to develop effective safety features or talk about harm in a way that was truthful and honest and with integrity. And so that led me to write to Mark Zuckerberg in the hope that either he didn't know or once he knew, he would act on it. Instead, the company continues the way they have. And at some point, I had to ask myself, who am I protecting? And then it became very clear that the job was always protecting the young people who use these products. And in that frame, the whistleblowing work was clearly the way to go.
6: Do you now think that the whole whistleblowing process has improved following your experience?
12: I think that Europe has established very good measures that create confidentiality when people want to come forward, in a way that I hope opens door for other people who have experience and knowledge of these companies internally. I think it's still, when you're in the public eye like I am, it's a difficult experience from the perspective that you're giving up a part of your identity, friends, and other things. And so I understand why most people don't take the public path that I have. There's so many of us now. Our hope is to make things safer. And it seems like the world is listening, and hopefully that means real reduction of harm in time.
6: Arturo Bejar there, whistleblower and former engineering director at Meta Platforms.
5: Now, as we have been hearing throughout Newsday, rescue workers are doing their best to save people in Nepal and Tibet following a devastating landslide and flooding in their border region. There are, according to Nepalese officials, expectations of huge-scale loss, and state media in China, which controls Tibet, say there are significant casualties. The exact cause of the disaster is not yet established, so scientists will be examining whether a collapsing glacier in the mountainous region may have triggered the event. Now let's head to Beijing, speak to BBC's China correspondent Laura Bicker. What do we know then about what is happening in Tibet?
8: Well, we found out that 558 people are missing on this side of the border. 260 of them are said to be foreigners. So far, they've managed to rescue two people and confirmed that three people have died. But the main issue now is that rescue teams are struggling to get to the main disaster area. Now, you may have seen very disturbing footage of a wall of water crashing through the main port town. town of Gyerong, which sits on the border between Nepal and Tibet. That wall of water just shoves aside vehicles, really large lorries and trucks. You can see hundreds of people running for their lives. That gives you an idea of the scale of this disaster. In terms of the rescue efforts, President Xi Jinping has instructed that all-out efforts be made. We know that the People's Liberation Army and the Air Force are in the region. They did manage to get a reconnaissance drone up to have a look at the area and the stability of the area, but we've heard within the last hour that actually not only are they struggling to get large machinery and debris clearing machinery near to the area, that also their biggest concern and priority right now is yet another lake which is upstream. They are worried about it too bursting its banks, and they say that only when they guarantee that that hazard is safe, that is stable, can they move into the area. So only within the last 24 hours really have you managed to get those rescuers at the scene, but they are still very far from the disaster area.
5: Do the authorities in China have a lot of experience in dealing with this sort of disaster?
8: Yeah, when it comes to rescue experience, Chinese authorities, their search and rescue teams, the army, the air force, they're extremely well experienced at these kind of disasters. They rehearse for it. They do all sorts of drills. This is an area that suffers from a lot of earthquakes. When it comes to this scale of this disaster, though, you can tell by the tone in Chinese state media that it is very serious. You can tell the fact that President Xi Jinping, from a very high level, is issuing top-down instructions. But I think it's worth reminding your listeners that this is one of the most controlled and politically sensitive areas in China. We can only get information from Chinese state media. Foreigners are not allowed, and particularly foreign press is not allowed without a permit in this area. So the only information that we're able to get to you is also carefully controlled.
5: You have talked, though, about social media videos. Are those ones essentially coming out of Nepal rather than out of Tibet? Or are there some of those sorts of user-generated content, as we say, coming out of Tibet as well?
8: Well, we have managed to see a lot of user-generated content coming out of the region. Much of those surveillance cameras that you spotted are from the China side of the border. Within the first maybe hour or two of the disaster, that those images managed to get on social media. After that, some posts are being censored. What we are managing to get is images from Chinese state media, where they've got images of the drone flying over and the Air Force flying over, and what you see is just a sea of mud and water. And I think when it comes to those images coming out in the next 24 hours, I think it will give us a better idea of the scale of this disaster.
5: And you mentioned a large number of foreigners, was it more than 250, missing in Tibet. Given, as you say, the tightly controlled nature of the region, do we have any sense of those who those foreigners could be?
8: So there were a lot of construction works happening in that region. We understand the road to Kathmandu is being upgraded by a Chinese firm. There's also a dam being built nearby. So it could well be that they are workers from Nepal or from elsewhere. There is also a major pilgrimage happening at the moment. Thousands of people are making their way from Kathmandu to Mount Kailash, which is a sacred mountain in Tibet. And many are in different stages of that journey. So it's unclear whether or not anyone on that pilgrimage has also been struck and is also missing on the Chinese side of the border.
5: So Rebecca, our correspondent in China, speaking to us live from Beijing. Thank you very much indeed.
6: You're listening to Newsday from the BBC World Service with James Copnall in London and me, Anne Soy, in Nairobi. Here are our headlines this hour. The US media say a military judge has ruled that the alleged mastermind of the 9/11 attacks, Khalid Sheikh Mohammed, will stand trial in 2028. And a man from England has become the world's first patient to have a tumour removed using brain surgery with live artificial intelligence assistance.
5: Quite something, isn't it? Let's also get some sports news with Isaac Fannin.
13: UEFA are going to press on with their attempts to remove Gianni Infantino as FIFA president, despite withdrawing the threat to boycott competitions. BBC Sport understands UEFA is confident that a unity candidate can be found to stand against Infantino when he is up for re-election in March. Tottenham will face Liverpool in the third round of the EFL Cup after Savio scored on his debut in their 5-1 win over Charlton. Tiono Barry scoring a hat-trick in Everton's 4-0 win over Preston at Deepdale. They'll face Wolves next. Victory for Jose Mourinho's Real Madrid upon his return to the club as Kylian Mbappe scored a hat-trick to see Real beat Real Sociedad 4-1 at the Bernabeu. Vinicius Junior also getting on the score sheet. In tennis, the Czech duo Karolina Muchova and Jakub Mensik won the mixed doubles tournament, beating the Belinda Bencic and Flavio Caboli in the final. And the American football team, the Seattle Seahawks, have been sold for $9.6 billion to a group led by the billionaire Vinod Khosla.
5: Isaac, on that idea that UEFA think they can get a unity candidate or a unity candidate can be found standing at Gianni Infantino, would I be right in thinking that perhaps it's likely that candidate would not be from Europe given the sort of global geopolitics at play in football?
13: Yeah, well, I mean, we heard from the UEFA president, Alexander Seferin, who said that he was not interested in standing for it, and he said that it would hurt his credibility. So by him saying that, you'd think that there would be a candidate from outside of Europe. The CONCACAF president, Victor Moratoglu, has also been spoken about, I believe, quite a lot. So, yeah, the Canadian, exactly. So he could be perhaps the unity candidate. But, yeah, it'll be interesting to see who they rally behind to try and get Infantino out.
5: Thank you very much indeed.
6: Some business news now, and the major computer chip firm NVIDIA has reported another huge jump in sales, with revenues more than doubling. Our business reporter Ijeoma Ndukwe is in studio with the details. Ijeoma, what are the highlights of these results?
14: So NVIDIA has very much outperformed expectations. The chip maker brought in $96 billion of revenue compared to the same period last year. And notably, it's expecting revenue of $108 billion in the next quarter. So the company's data center division alone, this was something very interesting that came out of the results, that generated $89 billion in that same period in the second quarter, up 117% from a year earlier. So it very much shows just how much the industry now depends on NVIDIA's hardware. It also indicates that the building of artificial intelligence infrastructure is going full steam ahead. In fact, one of NVIDIA's co-founders and CEOs said demand is actually accelerating. And that's because essentially every major tech company, and we're talking Amazon, Meta, Google, they all use chips designed by NVIDIA to build their AI tools and infrastructure. And that's what's made the chip maker the world's most valuable company. It's now valued at $5.1 billion.
6: Big numbers. Tell us about the significance of these results.
14: Well, the thing with NVIDIA is that their results have become somewhat of a benchmark, you know, or a bellwether for investment in AI and the health of the overall economy, because so many companies and governments invest in the tech and the necessary infrastructure, particularly data centers, which power it. So NVIDIA has issued so many highly valued shares. It now makes up more than 7% of the entire S&P 500, which is a major US stock index made up of companies that are relied on for the stability and profitability as well. And NVIDIA's chips are being used to build those data centers, and we're seeing huge amounts of money being invested by tech companies at the moment to build AI infrastructure. And this has massively boosted the economy in the US. Now, NVIDIA, they've also said that they're expecting revenue to grow by around 70% in 2028, which has been countered by analysts who are expecting revenue, you know, more around revenue growth, more around the 45% mark. But there are lots of concerns around AI and this boom that we're seeing, and people thinking that it will fade away faster than expected. So these results, they offer some relief to investors who are concerned that what we've been seeing is perhaps a bubble in the AI economy, and we could see a major correction or even a crash at some point in the future.
6: Thank you very much, Ijeoma Ndukwe there.
5: To Germany now, and a party that wants to promote patriotism, cut public funding for art it sees as anti-German, and teach children less about the country's Second World War and Nazi legacy. And a party which could soon take power in an eastern state. The far-right Alternative for a Deutschland party is way ahead in the polls in Saxony-Anhalt, ahead of next week's election. Now, state-level governments in Germany run their local culture and education systems. Our Berlin correspondent Jessica Parker reports.
15: A crowd cheers at an Alternative für Deutschland rally in the town of Querfurt. It's here in the region of Saxony-Anhalt that the far-right party is aiming to take power at a state level for the very first time. Among the hundreds and hundreds of people who are here at this event is a man who is enthusiastically waving around a large German flag, the black, red and gold. Now, Germany, traditionally not really seen as a flag-waving country, but one of the things the AfD is pushing at this election is the idea of national pride. The party here essentially claims that Germany's too consumed by its Nazi past, and that's eroded the country's confidence.
16: Der Zweite Weltkrieg geht uns nichts mehr an.
17: The Second World War has nothing to do with us anymore. That's gone.
15: Gerd is a 70-year-old AfD supporter. Attached to his mobility scooter is a small, frayed German flag.
17: We have to look out for ourselves, for our times, finally becoming the German people we once were, the land of poets and thinkers.
16: Das Land der Dichter und Denker.
15: But today's German culture is also in the AfD's sights. Actors rehearse at a local theatre. The plot, a modern German twist on Romeo and Juliet. This playhouse, like most in Germany, is heavily state-funded. But the AfD has pledged, in its election plans, to defund what it calls anti-German art.
18: How can somebody say it's not German enough, and what does it mean?
15: Frank Martin Wittmeier is the director at Eisleben Theatre.
18: This is playing with Nazi propaganda again.
15: Really?
18: Yes,
15: you think that?
18: Yes, definitely. They are reproducing this kind of propaganda to threaten people.
19: But the AfD are saying that German memory culture, they think it's sort of turned into a guilt complex.
18: You don't have to feel guilty, especially not born after the Second World War, but you have to deal with all of that to make it never happen again. That's part of our DNA in Germany.
15: I'm stood in a huge cemetery in the capital of Saxony-Anhalt, Magdeburg. It's raining, and I'm looking at rows and rows of German war graves. It's more than 80 years since the end of World War II. What you have now, today, in this election, is a political battle over German memory culture, a core part of this country's identity. Memory culture is the commitment to face up to the Holocaust, to Nazi crimes. But in this region, the AfD wants schools to focus less on that era. Back at the rally in Querfurt, I grab a word with the AfD's lead man in the state, Ulrich Siegmund.
19: What do you say to people who say your push for a more patriotic vision of Germany, in some cases, amounts to downplaying the Nazi past of this country?
20: It's the most normal thing in the world, in almost every country of the world, that people are proud of their own country, proud of their culture, their heritage. In this country, though, that's unfortunately not the case anymore, and we want to get that back. We have a diverse history, stretching back many hundreds of years, and we want to teach that history in its entirety, with all its highs and lows, but with pride and a positive outlook.
15: A party long accused of dangerous revisionism claims to champion a new patriotism. And despite this being one of the states where the AfD's classed as right-wing extremist by domestic intelligence,
19: It could soon make history here as it seeks to challenge Germany's perception of history itself.
5: Plenty of big issues at stake there in that report by Jessica Parker. Listening to Newsday on the BBC World Service with Anne in Nairobi and James in London.
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0: Hello, welcome to Newsday on the BBC World Service with Anne Soy in Nairobi and James Copnell in London.
1: We'll look at the deadly floods in Nepal and the impact that gambling can have in South Africa, in particular on vulnerable young people.
0: And many are still mourning.

0: and trial in June 2028, more than a quarter of a century later. Khalid Sheikh Mohammed has been held at the U.S. Naval Base in Guantanamo Bay for the past two decades. A man from England has become the world's first patient to have a tumor removed through brain surgery with live artificial intelligence assistance. The AI tool analyzed a video feed of the operation as it happened and advised surgeons on how to avoid crucial but hidden vessels and nerves in the brain. Closing arguments are due to be heard in the US in the trial of a mother charged with murdering her three children. Prosecutors say Lindsay Clancy deliberately sent her husband out, calculated how long he would be gone, and used that time to strangle them. Before attempting to take her own life, her lawyers say she was suffering from postpartum psychosis. A man has driven a car into a crowd in Caen in the northwest of France. One person was killed and 10 injured. Wildfires in northwestern Algeria have killed at least 12 people. Dozens of blazes swept through several provinces. And new research from the UK suggests that involving family and friends in treating mental health patients drastically reduces the likelihood of admission in a psychiatric hospital. Researchers looked at the impact of patients seeing the same professionals over time with family and friends closely involved. BBC News.
1: 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We're coming to you live from London with James Copnall and Ansoy in Nairobi.
2: This half hour, we will bring you the latest on the deadly flash floods in Nepal and the surrounding region. We'll go to South Africa to get the impact of gambling there. And we'll hear about Dolly Parton's influence on the music industry far and wide. We're going to speak to a Kenyan country music star. We welcome your messages. 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
1: At least 160 people are already confirmed to have died in devastating flash floods in Nepal, showing once again how vulnerable mountain communities are to climate change. The tragedy has prompted scientists to warn that more monitoring of glacial activity in remote areas is necessary to mitigate against such events in the future. One of them is Dr. Farooq Azam, a senior specialist at the International Center for Integrated Mountain Development in Kathmandu and co-author of a major study warning about the hidden dangers of small mountain lakes. He joined me from Chengdu in China to explain what happened.
3: It is an ice and rock avalanche. So when the glaciers are hanging on steep slopes, sometimes it is possible that they may collapse because of some triggers. And something like this happened. We have a region in Nepal, Bhutekoshi, and in this region, this ice and rock avalanche occurred around 9 a.m. local time. And then this mass moved in the valley downstream and mobilized some other material. And then it resulted in a cascading flood. Seismologists, they are trying to analyze all the data. And exactly, we cannot see 100% what has happened. Of course, we will be having better picture when we have some more analysis.
1: Why is a region like this in Nepal particularly vulnerable to events such as these?
3: So there are multiple factors because climate change is, of course, playing its role. The regional warming in the Himalaya is more than global warming because we have steep topography that traps more energy, and local warming as a result is more than the global warming. So that means the cryospheric component like glaciers, snow and permafrost, they are more vulnerable. And also topography is very steep, so everything is hanging at a steep gradient. And the area is also active tectonically, so there are some movements like earthquake. So altogether, these are more active in the Himalayan context, and this is the result which is coming in terms of disasters in this region.
1: You talk about the terrain, the way it is steep, and therefore, is it possible to have warnings for this kind of occurrence?
3: When something like this is happening, so in that case, because of steep gradient, the downstream communities get very little time because anything happening up there comes down very quickly and the reaction time or the response time is very less.
1: In 2021, when talking about similar devastation in Uttarakhand in India, you said that there were more than 50,000 glaciers in the Himalayas and the Kindu.

0: Push region, and that only a handful of these were being monitored. Is that still the case today?
1: We have a large number of glaciers, of course, around more than 50,000. And currently in the Himalayan belt, we have observations from 38 glaciers only. And out of these 38, we have continuous monitoring of around 20 glaciers at the moment. So the situation is, of course, compared to the Alps or other region, is very, very bad because we don't have a lot of data to understand these glaciers compared to other glaciers where we have a lot of data and better understanding. So yes, so situation has improved since 2021, but still we have a long way to go and we have to monitor larger scale this region.
0: Are we seeing these events more frequently occurring?
1: Yes, so this is very much visible. The sources and the triggers may be different from one disaster to other disaster. But one thing is very certain, that the frequency of such disasters is increasing, and also the magnitude, both are increasing, which is primarily linked with climate change. And of course, when we talk about the disaster, we are talking about the impact of a hazard. The local infrastructure development, all those things, they are also playing a big role. So we have more frequency and magnitude in recent decade, we have noticed.
0: What can be done then to keep people safe?
1: So we need to invest more in monitoring of these stratospheric components and then develop more early warning systems. And perhaps we need to rethink about the policy for infrastructure and settlement of any other development in the mountain region. With these precautions, I would say we can mitigate the impact of such disasters.
0: Dr. Farooq Azam, an expert in mountainous regions, speaking to me a little earlier.
2: This is Newsday on the BBC World Service, live from Nairobi and London. And if you were listening to the programme earlier this week, you may have heard us reporting on the rise of gambling in Brazil from online sports and casino betting, making it one of the biggest gambling markets in the world, with millions of Brazilians estimated to be suffering financial, emotional, even relationship problems as a result of betting. We heard from these two people about the impact gambling had had on their lives.
3: I have a corporate car and I used to travel a lot to US, and in a weekend I enter there and I spend $75,000 of the corporate card. And I spend a lot of money of my wife, I destroy her credit cards, so I was completely out of control.
4: E aí depois do ano novo só fui perdendo.
5: After the new year, I started losing. I took loans from three different banks and was still hiding from my family. Sometimes they would say something and I would laugh and reply, "Are you crazy? I am not gambling."
2: Well, those problems certainly aren't unique to Brazil. The alarm is also being sounded in South Africa, where many people, especially young people struggling to find jobs and make ends meet, turn to gambling, to betting, in the hope of striking big. One organisation says calls to helplines dealing with gambling and sports betting have increased hugely in just the last year. We can speak now to Sibongile Simlani Kontana, Executive Director, South African Responsible Gambling Foundation. Welcome to the programme. How widespread would you say gambling is then in South Africa?
6: Good evening. Good morning. I hope it is morning.
2: It is morning, yeah.
6: Yeah. Okay. Dear listeners, look, from the clips that you've played, I can certainly, you know, confirm that we are experiencing similar trends in South Africa. Gambling, and honestly, if we were to look back from when we were in lockdown in South Africa, we don't have interactive gambling. By interactive gambling, I mean that online gambling, it's prohibited. It's only, you know, bookmakers or sports betting or betting activities that can take place online. When we went into lockdown, the casino industry or all the operators that were actually having brick and mortar, they went into lockdown. They couldn't allow customers. This then resulted into a boom of online betting activities. I'm using the word betting because in South Africa, even though gambling is allowed, online gambling is prohibited. And there tends to be a confusion, though, people who don't understand the two. But in terms of our laws, online gambling is prohibited.
2: But would now, I be right in thinking that even though there is that legal framework, online it's less regulated than it is in those bricks and mortar establishments you were describing earlier?
6: It is well regulated. All our gambling activities are regulated. It's just that those two grey areas that distinguish interactive gambling from your online betting activities, because, you know, one of the fundamental questions that one asks is that, but it's happening online. And therefore, if we were to look at the traditional meaning of the word itself or the activity itself, which is gambling, then it means that it is allowed. So when we look at those grey areas, a lay person will find it very difficult to separate between online betting and online gambling, which is why we believe that the next iteration of our gambling laws will actually ensure that, you know, lay people understand the difference, or actually we have just one blanket, you know, wording for any gambling activities, instead of having pockets and pockets of it, which confuses people. But coming back to your question about the impact from a harm reduction and public health, you know, perspective, I can certainly confirm that South Africa, we are seeing an increasing number of people that are impacted by gambling harm. We've seen also people that have increased suicide ideation because they cannot cope with harm. Now, when you look at why do we say that there's an increase, we run a 24-hour service counseling line. And if you were to look at the hours of interactive between either with our staff members or with board, you will see that increased activity happens in the wee hours, you know, of the morning or during midnight, where people either they are seeking help or they actually want to gamble and say that I've been locked out of my account. Ordinarily, you will think that a person around 1 a.m., they will be sleeping instead of trying to want to gamble. Mm. So this is where we realize that, you know, from a humble public health perspective, the country is experiencing severity in terms of gambling crisis.
2: And is there a link between, I guess, economic desperation? I'm looking at the really high unemployment rates, around 34%, I think, in the first quarter of this year. The struggles lots of, in particular, young South Africans are having, and people turning to gambling as a potential way out, as they might see it.
6: There is a correlation. We can actually say there is a correlation between the current economic environment in South Africa and people looking at gambling as an alternative means to make income. You've put it rightly. There is high unemployment rates, and the most affected cohort in actual fact are people between the ages of 18 and 35. Those are the people that should be actually economically active, but we see them carrying the burden of gambling-related harm. What is mostly worrying are actually the student, because where our data, or when we look at our treatment data, it shows that students, they actually use the government-issued monies to actually fund their gambling activities. And then we can actually say that our country then, because remember, once you develop gambling addiction, you are most likely, you know, impaired in terms of your thinking and your performance. So when it means that they can't focus on their studies, and some of them, they actually drop out and they can't obtain those qualifications, which means that we have a number of people, or increasing number of people, that somewhere down the line, they will be relying on government support to actually fund themselves instead of looking for employment.
2: So really widespread consequences, yeah. Sibongile Simlane-Kontana, Executive Director of the South African Responsible Gambling Foundation. Thank you very much indeed.
0: At a quarter to the hour, time now for some sports news with Isaac.
7: UEFA will press on with its attempts to remove Gianni Infantino as FIFA president, despite withdrawing the threat to boycott competitions. BBC Sport understands UEFA is confident that a unique candidate can be found to stand against Infantino when he's up for re-election in March. Here's our sports editor, Dan Ryan.
8: You know, some will see this as a bit of a win, I think, for Infantino as he seeks to cling to power, because, you know, while the nature of the assurances that UEFA have received aren't yet known precisely, there's been a lot of tough talk from them about legal action and possible boycotts, and they now run the risk, I think, of being seen to have caved in and having issued what amounts perhaps to a hollow threat.
7: Victory for Jose Mourinho's Real Madrid on his return to the club as Kylian Mbappe scored a hat-trick to see Real beat Real Sociedad 4-1 at the Bernabeu. Vinicius Jr. also on the score sheet. After the game, Mourinho said Mbappe was desperate to make history at the club after he was asked to compare the French striker with Real legend Cristiano Ronaldo.
9: I don't like to compare players, but this guy, he's incredible. He's incredible. I'm very happy that he made history at the World Cup because there are 25 players who are World Cup champions, right? I think it was 25 players. But only one is for the eternity of football, I think. The player with the most goals at the World Cup. He made that history. But I see him with a huge hunger to make history with Real Madrid.
10: Però lo vedo con moltissima hambre di fare storia con Real Madrid.
7: And in our hour's time, we're going to be heading to Nigeria and speaking to our sports reporter, Emmanuel Akindabua, because there is massive tension around the Nigerian Football Federation as they continue to look for answers as to why both the men and women's teams have failed to qualify for the World Cup. So we all know making it as a professional footballer in Europe is a dream for millions of young Africans. But how do you get spotted? Well, former Premier League star Mikel Antonio is backing one Ghanaian academy, which has employed a successful new tactic, taking its players to England and literally putting them under the nose of clubs and scouts. The Samba Stars spent 2.5 months there over the UK summer, and two of its players have already been offered trials with Championship side Preston North End. Another recently was signed for Middlesbrough. BBC Sport went to visit the teenager wannabes to ask them about their Premier League dreams, as Ian Williams reports.
11: Got it, rebound! Rebound!
12: The English summer has been a scorcher. It's not ideal for playing football, but it has helped Ghana's Samba Stars feel at home.
11: Target, target!
12: They've based themselves right in the heart of rural England, in the small town of Market Harborough. It's near to Leicester, the Midlands city whose football team shocked the world a decade ago by winning the Premier League title with a couple of Ghanaians, Geoffrey Schlupp and Daniel Amate, in the team. A good omen, perhaps.
13: They're hungry. These boys want it. They really want it.
12: Head coach Freddie Ochere is the man putting the 20 sweaty teenagers hoping to find a club on the trip through their paces on a pristine artificial pitch under a clear blue sky.
14: We're going 6 yards and back, 18 and back.
13: First maybe 2-3 weeks, it hadn't sunk in at that time. And now they're kind of seeing the teams that we're going to be playing, their facilities we're going to be playing on. So now it feels as if, oh God, I see this on TV and now I'm here. We've got a top, top team, top, top players, top, top individuals. Listen, I'm hoping that there will be so much interest in a lot of them.
12: The Samba Stars Academy is currently based in Kumasi, but a state-of-the-art facility is being built in Bonpata. The project is being backed by former West Ham and Nottingham Forest forward Mikel Antonio, who says the idea is to give players access to elite coaching and create real avenues into the pro game.
15: In Ghana, although we have professional clubs, but it's difficult for you to get there. And here we are grateful to have such opportunity to train with elite coaches, also play on better facilities.
12: 17-year-old Joshua Tete Tua is one of the goalkeepers being peppered with shots on our visit.
15: In the UK, football is very detailed. In Ghana, we have the same passion, but I think I'm seeing a different side of professional football here.
12: Spending 2.5 months in England has allowed the boys to fit in plenty of games, including against youth teams from the EFL. That's the three tiers below the Premier League.
15: Back home, I've been dreaming to travel abroad to play and have a feel of how they play in Europe here. I want to see myself playing at the highest level in football, the Champions League, being the World Cup.
12: 18-year-old striker Sherif Mashoud has already spent time in Europe after Samba Stars helped him to get a trial with one of the clubs playing in Hungary's top division.
15: You have to be disciplined. That's very important. You know, back home, everyone is depending on you. Everyone is looking up to you to succeed, to come and help them back home. Your friends, your family, everyone is praying for you.
12: Speaking to the boys, the quality of the facilities they've enjoyed is a recurring theme. As they head out of the dressing room and onto the pitch, they're hoping one of the many scouts who has watched one of their games takes an interest. There has already been success. Two have been offered trial periods with Championship side Preston North End. And a former Samba star is also now playing for a team in the English second tier.
16: If it wasn't Samba start, I don't think I would have been able to just make like such an impact at this moment.
12: Listowel Lord Hinner signed a pro deal with Middlesbrough earlier this year after a successful trial.
16: My primary objective, break through the first team, earn a promotion to the Premier League, establish myself, find myself internationally to just represent like Black Stars, just earn a call up there.
12: It's clear the 18-year-old forward is dreaming big. But he still found time to visit his fellow Samba stars while they were in the country. So what did he tell them?
16: Just be so passionate. Just go out there. Just think like the way you've been playing back in Ghana. You need to play like just enjoy. Put your heart in it.
12: Hinner's story is an inspiration for the boys who have now returned to Ghana. But some will be back for their trials. Samba stars looking to shine and make it on that prized European stage. Yes!
7: Love that story. Makes me think, if the mountain won't come to Mohammed, then Mohammed must go to the mountain.
2: Thank you very much indeed. Now, the death of the US singer Dolly Parton has united people around the world in mourning. Of course, fans of country music, the ones feeling her loss the most. Dolly Parton transcended the genre, but always remained a country girl at heart and played a key role in spreading the sound around the globe. Country music's popularity across several parts of Africa grew significantly from the 1960s, when the smooth, harmony-driven Nashville sound began reaching wider audiences, with radio stations giving American country music a regular place on their schedules.
0: That following has grown into a live music culture, from regular Let's Go Country Nights in Nairobi to large international cowboys and cowgirls concerts, which draw thousands of fans for live music, dancing and cowboy-themed entertainment. At the centre of this scene is Sir Elvis. He was performing country music in Kenya since the 2000s. So why has country music taken such a long hold in Kenya? Welcome to the program, Sir Elvis. Let's just start with your name. You were named Elvis Presley, so your parents were hoping you'd be a musician.
17: Yeah, my name is Elvis Otieno, and my parents named me after Elvis. They didn't expect that I would be a musician so much, but I turned out to be that way after all.
0: So you didn't end up in rock and roll. You ended up doing country music, and you've been touring Seattle. You had a big concert there. How has it been performing country music in Kenya and beyond since the early 2000s?
17: It's been a journey. It's been a really, really interesting journey. Performing in Kenya, I started out, it wasn't such a big genre when I started out in the early 2000s. But as time went on, people were catching up to what I was trying to do. And it has grown through leaps and bounds. And right now, it is a very, very huge genre in Kenya and in Africa as well, because everybody tries to... Everybody is catching up with it and living the life as well, with the music as well.
2: And this is James in London. Coming to Kenya from time to time over the last couple of decades, that has been one of the things that struck me, the popularity of country music. What do you think is it about this music that particularly appeals to Kenyans?
17: It's the messaging, I think, that they can relate to the farm life and, you know, everyday struggles. Because country music talks pretty much about the everyday struggles and successes of common people, and they kind of like are really drawn and attracted to that, so they can relate to that.
0: They can relate to that. And we see in the concerts people showing up dressed like cowboys and cowgirls. And what do you see in those audiences that tells you how much country music has become part of Kenyan culture?
17: They live the part and they know nearly all the songs and they know all the stars, the country stars. So I think they've grown into the music because both the live performances and also the radio and the TV programs have come a long way and they're very popular right now.
2: And how would your songs differ maybe lyrically from an American country track? Is it in terms of the references you make, the language you use? What would be different?
17: The little difference that we have is that, yes, of course, we can relate to their day-to-day life and their agriculture, their ways of life. In Kenya, it's just a little bit different. And that usually forms the basis. We write about what we go through here and our happy days, our sad lives, family life and all that. That's slightly different from the American way. And so that's what usually we write about here. And and also the language too, because we have many, many songwriters and singers who do country music in Swahili and in Kikuyu, in Luo, and all these other many, many, many languages we have here. So it's a little bit different, but I can tell you it's the same old country music.
0: Same old country music and same reception perhaps from people. So in a typical concert, would you be able then to perform, you know, the traditional country music to, you know, having, we had Waithera Wildflower earlier in the program with her Gikuyu translation of one of Dolly Parton's songs. So that kind of a mix.
17: Yeah, that's right. There's that mix. Waithera is one of the greatest voices we have in country music in Kenya. And she was very successful with the translation of Coat of Many Colors, I think. She did a version of that is really amazing, amazing. And I think it comes just in time for the commemoration of Dolly Parton as well.
2: Yeah, I wanted to ask you about Dolly Parton. What are your thoughts on her passing?
17: Dolly Parton passed on while I was still in Seattle, Washington. And I was really very sad because I grew up listening to Dolly in my younger days. And up to now, I still listen to Dolly Parton. It's just one of those very influential artists of a lifetime because, I mean, she sounded like a four-year-old girl, an angelic voice. So beautiful and very, very, very touching. And I was touched by her singing as well.
2: Well, let's hear a little bit of this. Islands in the Stream with Kenny Rogers.

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7: Hello and welcome to Newsday on the BBC World Service with Anne Soy in Nairobi and I'm James Cottnell in London.
8: With up to 200 people feared dead and many hundreds still missing, there are fears that the death toll in the floods from Nepal could rise. That border region has been affected by flash floods, and we'll have the latest on the rescue efforts.
7: Yeah, we're going to speak to a politician from the region. We're also going to speak to someone who came to prominence as a whistleblower with the social media giants Meta. That's in the light of the social media company agreeing to pay around $18 billion to settle a lawsuit that was alleging child harm, although Meta hasn't accepted responsibility. We've got sports and business coming your way too. That's after this bulletin of the latest world news.
9: BBC News with Moira Alderson. The Nepali army has deployed 2,000 military personnel to search for those missing after massive flash floods hit the north of the country. More than 160 people have died in Nepal and more than 600 tourists are among those missing. On the Tibetan side of the border, Chinese media says three people have died and more than 500 are unaccounted for. Our China correspondent Laura Bicker says rescue efforts are incredibly difficult.
10: Not only are they struggling to get large machinery and debris clearing machinery near to the area, they're also, their biggest concern and priority right now is yet another lake which is upstream. They are worried about it too bursting its banks, and they say that only when they guarantee that that hazard is safe, that is stable, can they move into the area. So only within the last 24 hours, really, have you managed to get those rescuers at the scene, but they are still very far from the disaster area.
9: American media say a military judge has ruled that the alleged mastermind of the 9/11 attacks on the United States, Khalid Sheikh Mohammed, will stand trial in 2028. Warren Bull has this report.
11: Khalid Sheikh Mohammed was captured in 2003 in Pakistan and then subjected to extreme interrogation techniques, including waterboarding, leading to accusations of torture against the operators of the CIA-run sites. He was transferred to the US naval base at Guantanamo Bay in 2006. Khalid Sheikh Mohammed is accused of directing the plot to crash hijacked airliners into sites including the World Trade Center on September 11, 2001, in the biggest terror attack ever to take place on American soil, which killed nearly 3,000 people.
9: A man from England has become the world's first patient to have a tumour removed through brain surgery with live artificial intelligence assistance. Surgeons at University College London Hospital said the man could have lost his sight without the operation. The government of Papua New Guinea is due to begin debating the results of an independence referendum held by its autonomous Bougainville region. It could potentially pave the way for the creation of a new country. Jacob Evans has this report.
12: Almost 7 years ago, around 98% of Bougainvillians voted to break away from Papua New Guinea in a non-binding referendum. The vote concluded a decades-long peace process following a devastating civil war fought in the late 1980s and 90s. The National Parliament will now debate whether to ratify the vote. However, three-quarters of MPs would need to agree, far more than the two-thirds usually needed for constitutional amendments. Bougainville plans to declare independence in 2030, but it's not known whether a decision will be made as soon as the debate is over, nor what the consequences will be if independence is denied.
9: Jacob Evans with that report. World News from the BBC. A man's driven a car into a crowd in Caen in northwest France, killing one person and injuring 10 others, seven of them critically. The man reportedly rammed the car into the group near the city's train station after a fight in a local bar. The suspect, a 26-year-old born in Russia who was not known to intelligence services, reportedly fled the scene but was later arrested. Colombia's new hard-right president, Abelardo de la Espriella, has signed the extradition of five rebel armed group members who are wanted in the United States for drug-related crimes. Their handover has been suspended as they served as peace negotiators in talks with the previous government in Colombia. A major study of a group of bats that can live for decades has revealed their biological secrets of longevity and disease resistance. Mouse-eared bats, which are found all around the world, have evolved ways to fight off viruses without being made sick. Researchers found that the bat with the longest lifespan has evolved a unique way of repairing the DNA in its cells. Yayoi Kusama, the Japanese avant-garde artist known for her colourful polka dot imagery and mirror installations, has died at the age of 97. She turned her experiences of mental health challenges into the subject matter of her art, as our Tokyo correspondent Kurumi Mori explains.
1: She suffered a really tough childhood, which involved a lot of hallucinations. During World War II, she worked in a military factory sewing parachutes. And some of those life experiences have led her to have these hallucinations, and they included polka dots. Those are the real characteristic item that you see on her pumpkins and many of her works. She spent a lot of time in New York City joining the avant-garde scene, but she wasn't recognized until so much later in her life. And really, the past few decades, she's really become a global icon.
9: BBC News.
7: Thank you very much indeed for that news. Hello and welcome to Newsday on the BBC World Service, live from Nairobi with Anne Soy and from London with James Cottnell.
8: Coming up, we'll speak to a politician in Nepal where rescue operations are ongoing following deadly flash floods.
7: We'll also hear from a former employee of the social media giant Meta who turned whistleblower. It's all about a legal case about alleged harm to children. The company has reached an $18 billion settlement.
8: In business, we hear about another case involving yet another farm on child protection, a messaging platform Discord in Brazil. Your thoughts always welcome on anything that you hear on the programme. Our text number is +44 77 86 20 50 85.
7: So we're going to start in Nepal, where rescue efforts are ongoing following devastating flash floods, which have so far claimed the lives of almost 200 people. Hundreds of others are still missing. The Nepali army has deployed around 2,000 military personnel to help search for them. Officials continue to focus on rescuing survivors. And our reporter in the affected area says there is no electricity, no road access or internet. Well, Dhananjaya Rigmi is an MP from the ruling Rashtriya Swatantra Party and the former CEO of Nepal Tourism Board, and also a glaciologist. Joins us on the line now from Kathmandu. Welcome to the programme. How would you describe the situation right now?
3: Well, the situation is now the flood level is gone down, so people are looking very much engaged on search and rescue, and government, every part of the government is now working really hard. Around 35 helicopters are used for the rescue operations since yesterday, and this morning also we have, from early morning it's already started, and now many people who somehow managed to run on the higher slope, they started to contact back in to their relatives, and more informations are coming. So we are trying to rescue them also, because most of the bridges from the Kerung all the way up to Mugling all are swept away. So it's a very, very difficult situation. So people who are on the another side of the river, they are there, and so we need to somehow rescue all of them. So there are some, still many people are missing, and the number of the missing people level is increasing, increasing. But there are some people who were found as well. So we cannot say how many people were really, lost their life. But let's wait for some time to reach to all the informations, to receive all the information. But at present, what I can say is Nepal government is doing really hard work to find the people and to rescue them from wherever they are.
7: We have seen lots of publicly released figures of hundreds of tourists who are missing, and presumably those numbers are available because they're recorded by the government, and also perhaps tourism companies get involved and say what they know about people they're in contact with who are missing, or who they were looking after who are missing, and so on. But would I be right in thinking that there may well be many more Nepalese people who are missing who simply aren't being accounted for in those numbers we've been talking about?
3: Yes, actually, NTB came up with some of the numbers yesterday, and they said that it is around 368 people. But this morning, I had talked with them more tourism entrepreneurs, and now the number is increasing. As per them, around 800 tourists from different countries were there, and they are not in contact. So today, a team of the tourism entrepreneurs, they themselves also, went to the Rasuagadi site. So I don't know how long they can make, but they are going there to look at the situation. So it seems that the number of the foreigners, or the especially the tourists, that is quite high than the initial assumption. And but the only thing is the only who knows about the whereabout is the travel companies, but they are also not aware because they are not in their contact. Their guides are out of reach. So still we cannot say that how many tourists were in between this Saif Rubeshi and the Kerung, the border of the China-Nepal, in the Rasuagadi. So still people are looking for, they are expecting that someone will call them, and there might be a chances while they are running, they lost their phone, and maybe the signal also, there is some problem on the networking also. So let's hope that many of them will come on contact, but at present, almost around 800 people as per the tourism entrepreneurs, or more than 800 people's tourists are there in that area.
7: And in terms of the rescue efforts, the fact that we are using, or you are using, I should say, helicopters suggests that the difficulties in getting to places is pretty extreme. What are the other challenges the rescuers are facing?
3: Well, the major problem is because from Kathmandu to this area, it's around 20-minute flight, but we have already established one, fueling station in Bidur, one of the places very nearby. And we, as an establishing it as a base station, the rescue operations are going on. The problem is some people who are visible, who are on the roofs, or who are on a place where they can easily rescue, that is very possible. But for example, some people are on the jungles, nearby jungles, or inside the forest. Obviously, it is quite difficult to rescue them, but they are trying to come on open spaces now, because after the flood level goes down, the people are a little, feeling assured that now they can come out of the forest also. That is another thing. Another part is many people are injured while running and so on. So the medical team are there to support them, but the medical team cannot be sent to every places. There are quite a large number of the medical team who are there, who are working, but the challenge is how to bring the people up to that place. Only 35 helicopters and thousands of people who are looking for the support. So that is the one thing, and you cannot, while you are doing a rescue, you need a person to uplift them from wherever they are, and also a pilot, and the capacity is only 4 or 5 people. So obviously that is the problem, and if you rescue one person, you cannot wait to go find another and to rescue together, because everyone has some urgency. So I think government, in whatever the situation, the government is trying their best. From one morning they are working, yesterday whole day they rescued 114 people, and today also they are working very effectively. So let's hope by this evening we can rescue again 200-300 people.
7: Dhananjaya Regmi, MP from the ruling party in Nepal, thank you very much indeed.
8: The US now, where social media giant Meta has agreed a significant settlement with US states and territories to resolve claims that Facebook and Instagram harmed children. A California judge has approved an $18 billion settlement to be paid to 48 states, plus the District of Columbia and three US territories. It is the company's largest payment over child safety litigation to date. Meta is also implementing a host of changes to the platforms aimed at better protection of children online, something that the states had demanded, including default daily time limits and nighttime blocks. But does it go far enough? For Arturo Bejar, a former engineering director at Meta Platforms, who testified that the chief executive, Mark Zuckerberg, operated under a don't ask, don't tell philosophy towards child safety, it's a start, but it doesn't go far enough. I spoke to him a short while ago in San Francisco, California, and began by asking for his reaction to the news.
5: It's good that there's a settlement because I think Meta gets to take its place along with big tobacco and opioids as companies that have settled because their products are harmful. But it doesn't go far enough because Meta gets to define what kind of harm they deal with. And so while some of the changes improve things, there's sort of the substance of it, which is how harmful the product is, that doesn't change. And that's what needs to change the most.
8: You have described previous safety measures announced by Meta as a theater. What did you mean by that?
5: I mean that the features that they talk about don't work as described. And when Meta talks about the amount of harm that young people experience on their products, they use these numbers that make it seem like it's not happening. And so they say like 0.02% is the amount of teens that get exposed to bullying, for example. Whereas their own internal research showed 27%, so hundreds of times of what they're claiming. And so it creates this illusion of safety, but it's not actually safe. And so this is, I think, the work that's needed right now.
8: This is not just about Meta, is it? Because there are other social media companies as well, and the commitment needs to come from all of them, don't you think?
5: Yes, the commitment needs to come from all of the companies to address the harm that their product is responsible for and to change the features that we know are causing harm. The settlement today is the equivalent of saying that your kids get to smoke cigarettes for 2 hours a day, right? The content doesn't change, the nature of the product doesn't change. You just get less exposure to it. And that's what needs to change for Meta and for TikTok and Snapchat. Design is a problem and that what needs to be tackled.
8: And you have raised concerns also about the measurements and whether they are accurate, or rather the public is getting an accurate picture. And you called for independent measurement. Why is that so important and how would it be done?
5: So independent measurement is essential because we know what, for example, Meta will do in the way they talk about their measurement of harm for all recent years and in the settlement. But you can find out the harm that people experience by asking them. And so the kind of thing like I oversaw when I was working there, where you survey young people in order to understand the harm that they're experiencing. And then the social media companies have hurtful outcomes based on the impact or the reduction of harm that young people are experiencing. That is what will make a difference. But we need the government to treat this as a public health crisis, which it is, and then invest in measurement of harm that is then used to hold these companies accountable for how well they reduce it.
8: You have come out publicly. You have been a whistleblower within the company. Just tell us about that experience and what motivated you.
5: When I was working at the company, I found that Instagram and Meta had become a company where it was practically impossible to develop effective safety features or talk about harm in a way that was truthful and honest and with integrity. And so that led me to write to Mark Zuckerberg in the hope that either he didn't know or once he knew, he would act on it. Instead, the company continues the way they have. And at some point I had to ask myself, who am I protecting? And then it became very clear that the job was always protecting the young people who use these products. And in that frame, the whistleblowing work was clearly the way to go.
8: Do you now think that the whole whistleblowing process has improved following your experience?
5: I think that Europe has established very good measures that create confidentiality when people want to come forward in a way that I hope opens door for other people who have experience and knowledge of these companies internally. I think it's still, when you're in the public eye like I am, it's a difficult experience from the perspective that you're giving up a part of your identity, friends, and other things. And so I understand why most people don't take the public path that I have. There's so many of us now. Our hope is to make things safer. And it seems like the world is listening. And hopefully that means real reduction of harm in time.
8: And do you consider that you have achieved your goals, or does this continue? What do you want to see ultimately?
5: What I would love to see ultimately is each country or area to have a measure of the harm that young people experience and to hold social media companies accountable for reducing that harm. We parents should know, you know, what's the likelihood that my kid is going to be bullied? Do they actually get help from the platforms when it happens? What is the likelihood that my kid is going to get suicide or self-harm or eating disorder or social comparison content? And these are things that parents need to know in order to support their children appropriately. And then that society need to know to establish whether these products are actually safe or not. And it is the day that this is well known by everybody. And there's a commitment by each of the social media companies to reduce that harm the way I know they can, that I think the world will be truly different. Until then, it's important to continue the work.
8: Arturo Bejar, their former engineering director at Meta Platforms, turned whistleblower.
7: This is Newsday on the BBC World Service with Anne in Nairobi and James in London. These are our main headlines. Rescue teams in the border region between Nepal and Tibet are working to locate hundreds of people missing after Wednesday's deadly flooding and mudslides. An MP on the programme just a few minutes ago told us that around 800 people were still unaccounted for among tourists, but more than 100 had been rescued over the course of the day yesterday. We've also had condolence messages for those deadly floods coming in from BW Bokkari in Freetown and Amar Alpha in Kainahun, also in Sierra Leone, who says, what a devastating situation for the people of Nepal and China. May their souls rest in peace.
8: Now, we've been talking about the lawsuits facing social media firms on child protection online. And Brazil's government is taking legal action against the messaging platform Discord for failing to adopt child safety measures. The civil lawsuit has also requires the US-based company to pay almost $100 million in moral damages. Our business reporter, Ijeoma Ndukwe, is in studio for more on this. Ijeoma, just talk us through the details of the case.
13: Okay, so just to explain exactly what Discord is, it's an instant messaging platform that's particularly popular with the online gaming community. It has a live streaming feature and it relies on private or invite-only communities. So it's massively popular. It has more than 90 million users worldwide and it's become an everyday virtual hangout for its users. Now, what triggered this lawsuit is that last month, a 13-year-old girl from a small town in Brazil was on a live stream where she was effectively goaded into taking her own life over the course of 45 minutes on this live stream. Five teenagers and an adult have been arrested in connection with this incident. And one of the teenagers involved in this was 14 years old. Now, this has prompted Brazil's National Data Protection Agency to order Discord to suspend live streams. That order was put in place earlier this month. And then on Wednesday, the government sued the social media platform for nearly $100 million in damages over its alleged failure to protect children from harmful content. And the government is also demanding much more robust safeguards.
8: Has there been any reaction from the company?
13: Yes, so Discord has said in a statement that the Brazilian government's lawsuit is disproportionate. And it also says it doesn't accurately reflect Discord's approach to safety and compliance with Brazilian law. But the Brazilian government is calling for a number of changes to the way the company operates. So one of the specific actions it's called for is greater parental controls, and it also wants the platform to expand its cooperation with Brazil's authorities. So it wants mechanisms introduced that will allow them to detect and also to kind of shut down and moderate content that depicts things like violence and mutilation. And it's really part of this wider approach by Brazil's government to strengthen online protection for children. So we saw on Tuesday the government regulator fined the social media platform TikTok $30 million US dollars for failing to implement child safety measures.
14: Many thanks, Ijeoma Ndukwe.
7: Newsday on the BBC World Service, Isaac's here with the sports.
15: Yes. So UEFA say that they're going to press on with its attempts to remove Gianni Infantino as FIFA's president, despite withdrawing the threat to boycott competitions. BBC Sport understands UEFA is confident that a unity candidate can be found to stand against Infantino when he's up for re-election in March. A little bit later on in the programme, we're going to head to Nigeria and find out the latest with the Football Federation, increasing turmoil there. They're under increased pressure in the fallout to both the men and women's teams' failures to qualify for the World Cup. And finally, the American football team, the Seattle Seahawks, have been sold for $9.6 billion to a group of group led by the billionaire Vinod Khosla. The reigning Super Bowl champions were owned by the Microsoft co-founder Paul Allen, but when he passed away, his estate were instructed to sell the team. Ijeoma is still here with us. Just give us an overview of this guy, Vinod Khosla.
13: Yeah, he's an interesting character. So he's an Indian-American multi-billionaire who founded a venture capital firm, Khosla Ventures, which invests in experimental technologies like biomedicine and robotics. And it was actually, the company he founded was actually the first venture capital firm to invest in the American artificial intelligence company, OpenAI, which is now valued at $852 billion. So he got in early. Before starting up that firm, he co-founded a computer hardware company called Sun Microsystems. That was decades ago in 1982. But it looks like this is a record sale price for an NFL team. The details of the transaction are yet to be confirmed, but it's looking that the sale price was $9.6 billion, which would be a record for the NFL.
15: Yeah, I mean, 3 years ago, the Washington Commanders were sold for $6 billion. So my maths are not great, but that is, a big increase. We've seen recently the basketball team, the NBA team, the Los Angeles Lakers, they were bought or reportedly in the process of being bought for $12 billion by Josh Kushner and the former Disney executive Bob Iger. I wonder, is there a business reason as to why these sports teams are being bought for so much money?
13: Well, money and sports have always gone hand in hand, but there's definitely this growing trend that we're seeing with billionaires buying these teams, and that's because there's money to be made in there. It's like, sports is actually one of the last big draws to live television. So as a result of this, teams and leagues are being paid far more for the rights to their games. And I also think there's something to be said about, sports being maybe one of the few things that won't be taken over by AI. Mm. So
15: yeah, I mean, and you mentioned, obviously, Khosla got involved into the AI fund pretty early, into the AI boom pretty early. I know Josh Kushner, his venture capital firm has invested quite a lot in AI as well. And it's probably owning these sports teams is a way of balancing out maybe their portfolios. But really, really interesting story there. Ijeoma, thank you very much. I'll have a little bit more sport for you later on in the programme.
7: Yeah, it is a huge amount of money, isn't it? I was just looking at how much Premier League football clubs are worth, and the estimate seems to be Man United around $6 billion. So that would be considerably less, what, half of the LA Lakers?
15: I imagine that is false, because if these teams, Manchester United, huge fan bases around global the world, global brand, I would argue that Manchester United is a bigger brand than the Seattle Seahawks. So if Manchester United were put on the market, that they would go for around about the same amount of money that the Los Angeles Lakers went for.
7: I also have that clip you played a bit earlier, Isaac, Vinny Costa, the guy who's just bought the group, bought the Seattle Seahawks for almost $10 billion, saying it was a great gift to have bought it. I mean, you're paying a lot of money for your presence there.
15: Listen,
7: when you're a billionaire.
15: When you're a billionaire, you can afford gifts like that.
7: Isaac, thank you very much indeed. 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

0: Hello, welcome to News Today with Antoine Nairobi and James Copnell in London.
1: We will find out more about the area where the flash floods hit in the Nepali-Tibetan border. At least 165 bodies have been found, with more than 800 still missing.
0: We'll speak to a doctor who conducted the world's first AI-assisted brain surgery.
1: And we hear from Ladysmith Black Mambazo on their collaboration with the country singer Dolly Parton. First, this news.
2: BBC News with Moira Alderson. The Nepali army has deployed 2,000 military personnel to search for those missing after massive flash floods. Around 160 people have died in Nepal and more than 800 people are missing, many of them tourists. US media say a military judge has ruled that the alleged mastermind of the 9/11 attacks will stand trial in June 2028, more than a quarter of a century later.

0: calculated how long he would be gone and used that time to strangle them before attempting to take her own life. Her lawyers say she was suffering from postpartum psychosis. Colombia's new hard-right president, Abelardo de la Espriella, has signed the extradition of five rebel armed group members who were wanted in the United States for drug-related crimes. Their extradition had been suspended as they served as peace negotiators in talks with the previous government in Colombia. A major study of a group of bats that can live for decades has revealed that their biological secrets of longevity and disease resistance. Myotis, or mouse-eared bats, which are found all around the world, have evolved ways to fight off viruses. Scientists pinpointed the genes responsible. BBC News.
1: Thanks, Maura, for that summary. Hello and welcome to Newsday on the BBC World Service. We're coming to you live from Nairobi with me, Anne Soy, and from London with James Cognoll. And in this half hour, we'll bring you updates from the tragedy in the Nepali-Tibetan border following flash floods.
2: Also, artificial intelligence is used for the first time during brain surgery. And we look at the impact of the late Dolly Parton and her music around the world. We're going to hear from the current leader of Ladysmith Black Mambazo, the South African group that collaborated with Dolly in the 1980s and 90s.
1: And as ever, we welcome your messages on that or any other story that you've heard on the programme. Our text number is +447 786 20 50 85.
2: So well over 1,000 people are still missing in Nepal and Tibet following devastating floods, with search and rescue efforts continuing. At least 160 people were known to have been killed in Nepal. The exact cause of the disaster remains unconfirmed, but scientists say the floods may have been triggered by collapsing glacier ice, which crashed into a river. The army in Nepal is deploying 2,000 troops and over 30 helicopters for search and rescue operations. Well, Rebecca Stevens was the first British woman to reach the summit of Everest, now chairs the Mount Everest Foundation that researches Nepal's mountain regions and joins us now. Welcome to the programme. Give us a sense of the geography of this area, if you can, first of all.
3: Yes. I mean, generally what you're talking about, if you were to fly into Kathmandu and then drive as far as the road allows you, and actually it takes you right up the Himalayas now. So you're going from about 1,400 metres right up at very steep valleys with steep sides, rivers often at the bottom, and onto the Tibetan Plateau, which is, 4,500 metres. So that's a massive ascent in a very short period of time. And the glaciers in the higher region are the water towers of Nepal and India beyond that. And what we're seeing at the moment, we are in a period of accelerated hazards, as unfortunately we saw yesterday with devastating consequences, where the glaciers are in retreat at actually an alarming rate, but also there's more precipitation in the form of sudden rain outbursts rather than snow. And of course, the permafrost is also melting. So all these things together make the Himalayas a very much more friable environment than they have been historically. We've always had events like this, don't get me wrong, but they are accelerating in number, yeah. And not just in Nepal, but right across the Himalayas and Bhutan and Pakistan as well.
2: And I imagine you will have been poring over the videos and the footage and perhaps seeing places affected that you have been to, perhaps know well.
3: Very close. I went up sort of the next valley many years ago and up over the Friendship Bridge, same terrain. And we're doing work with the Mount Everest Foundation that was just mentioned there. We do sponsor young scientists, one particular, Sinan Bosom, who's working from Bhutan, and he's working now in the eastern region of Nepal in the Kathmandu Conservation, the Kanchenjunga Conservation Area, working with an NGO called Samrida Pahad, monitoring all these lakes and working out what can be done about it. And it's not just our organisation. People are stepping in, and I just hope and pray that this is going to accelerate this, because we need to be monitoring glacial lakes. We don't know for sure this particular incident, whether it involved a glacial lake, but it did involve, we think, you know, the falling of a part of a glacier and a landslide. And if we can get more feel of where the danger is, then we can send out warning systems to people. And in some

0: extreme cases, even drain lakes that are forming because of the melting glaciers. But you can imagine that at 5,000 metres, this is quite an engineering feat and difficult and expensive.
1: You mentioned the possibility of early warning. Would that have been possible in this case, do you think, should some sort of warning gone out, or did everything just happen too quickly?
0: I personally think, well, clearly there was no warning, and we don't know exactly what caused it at the moment. We know there was a crashing glacier and landslide that was so with such force that it was 4.4 on the Richter scale. People thought it was an earthquake to begin with. But it may also have involved a glacial lake, which forms, I say, as the ice melts and the water puddles behind the terminal and lateral moraine. The lakes we can certainly monitor more using satellite technology and on-the-ground research as well. And there are systems of alerting people down the valley if it looks like it's getting to a dangerous point. Yes, there are systems in place that are doing that. But to the system right the way across the Himalayas is a big task. And it has to be constantly monitored because these lakes are popping up. And there are big ones like Imja, famously near Everest, which is monitored constantly. But there was a report not very long ago that the monitoring system in the villages that lie in the path of that lake, should it burst, were not being maintained. So this has got to be a wake-up call that we need to monitor these things and give people good warning. And we're talking about tourists in this event, but of course there are people living in these valleys 365 days a year and living with the threat of these glacial lakes bursting above their heads. And you know, this is terribly unfair in the scheme of things, in that it is because of the warming temperatures, and the people living very simple lives up there, of course, have had nothing to do with that. So I do see it as a sort of global responsibility that we work out something here, that people are safe in these regions during a period when the mountain range is growing increasingly friable.
1: Do you have a sense of how the local emergency services are going to be able to respond to the scale of this disaster?
0: No more than anybody watching the news, but what I can say is that in Nepal, it is very advanced in terms of tourism, in terms of the number of helicopters available and things like that. So in a way, I would think they would be better fitted to work there than they would be in some of the remoter parts of the Himalayas, which is a good thing, obviously. And it isn't very far from Kathmandu, if anybody's lucky enough to need treatment in hospital.
1: Rebecca Stevens, thank you very much indeed. Chair of the Mount Everest Foundation.
2: To a fascinating development in the world of medicine now, and in the UK, surgeons have performed a world's first, operating on a patient to remove a brain tumour aided by artificial intelligence. The procedure cut out the tumour, saving the patient's vision. The AI tool helped surgeons from the University College London Hospital to avoid crucial vessels and nerves. We're now joined by Dr. Daniel Khan, who was part of the surgical team. Welcome to the programme. And what a feat. Just tell us what role exactly AI played in the surgery.
3: Thank you so much. So to start, to be clear, the surgeons and our surgical team was in control of the operation, and we were performing it first and foremost, and this AI was simply an assistant. Now, how it was helping us, it was watching the surgery as we were performing it and highlighting or color coding those critical structures that you mentioned, which are life and sight sustaining. By highlighting them, it improves our recognition and helps us remove the tumor safely. So that's really the aim of this assistive AI technology. It's been developed by a large team of surgeons and engineers trained on hundreds of surgical videos, more than a single surgeon might see in their lifetime for this type of surgery. And we're very excited to see it in the operating room.
2: So what kind of tests did you do before you then employed the assistance of this tool in the surgery room in real life?
3: Yeah, it's been almost 10 years in the making, really. There was a lot of testing in a digital lab with surveys with surgeons all around the world and working with design experts to get the interface right. And then we had a series of tests in a mock operating theater as well. And from that, we gathered some safety data and had all sorts of safeguards put together in plan A, B and C for when it was used live.
2: What was it like for the patient when you first approached them about doing this, doing surgery in this way, and how are they doing now?
3: Yeah, well, thankfully, he's doing really well, and his surgery was a great success. It was really interesting, actually, because I've definitely noticed a bit of a culture shift. I think as AI has become more a part of our everyday lives, people in clinic are less skeptical and often ask me about it before I have a chance to mention it. So Reese, the patient, was very interested and happened to have attended one of our university open days where we were showcasing similar work. So it was by sheer chance that it's somebody that already knew about the technology, already knew about our work, and just was in the right place at the right time. And I'm so glad it went well for him and he was able to join us on this journey.
2: What does it mean for your practice now, having done this successfully?
3: Yeah, well, I guess this is the first case. We've done just under 10 cases so far, and this is really early stage. So there's still a period of development and iteration that needs to happen. We've currently paused the trial to make improvements in the AI. That's the beauty of this sort of software, is that you can rapidly update it. And then we'll scale it up with more trials before extending it to other centres. So it's a way away from being used every day at every centre, but this is a first step, and I think to a very exciting journey.
2: And AI is man-made. Was there a moment where you felt it could be wrong?
3: Yeah, well, we have all sorts of indicators that try to tell us how confident the AI is and when it might be making a dangerous error. We have independent observers joining us in the operating room, so it's a bit busier than usual when we do these trials. And you're right, it's not always perfect. That's in part why we've designed the study, so that we have this opportunity to constantly update it. And we do see it getting better and better with time. And I'd hope that would continue the longer we do this.
2: Many thanks for joining us and explaining all that, Dr. Daniel Khan.
1: Gosh, wasn't that fascinating? And presumably a sign of the future. In the present, these are our main news headlines. We've been talking throughout the programme about the rescue team's efforts in Nepal and Tibet. Also, US media say a military judge has ruled that the alleged mastermind of the 9/11 attacks, Khalid Sheikh Mohammed, will stand trial in 2028. And here with sports, Isaac Allen.
4: Yes, so let's talk about the Nigerian Football Federation. It's been a fairly interesting week for them. They set up a committee to examine the reasons behind their recent failures to qualify for both the men and women's Football World Cups. Emmanuel Akindabua joins us on the line from Nigeria. Emmanuel, there have been some reports that the president of the NFF and other board members have resigned. What can you tell us?
5: Well, Isaac, reports had emerged from various sections of the media that the board had tendered their resignation amid pressure from the Nigerian government following a series of disappointments in the country's football fortunes, including the failure of the men's and women's team to qualify for the World Cups. The report is yet to be confirmed as at this moment, but there are indications that there's an investigation currently ongoing by the Financial Crimes Commission of the country, looking into the finances and expenditure of the Football Federation in recent times. And that could be perhaps one of the reasons why the pressure on the board to resign had gained some momentum in the last few days.
4: I mentioned earlier that there's been this committee, this fact-finding committee that has been established by the Federation to look into especially the recent failure by the women's team to fail to qualify for the the Women's World Cup. It's been led by some former high-profile Nigerian players as well, isn't it?
5: Yeah, I mean, that includes the likes of Desire Paranozie, who's, one of the top women's players from here, Mutiu Adepoju, and some other eminent football people in Nigeria. And the committee did submit their report, which was published, identifying a mix of administrative interferences, poor camp management, and some structural weaknesses across Nigerian football, which they identified as key factors behind the strings of recent disappointment. It's also identified some recurring cases of unpaid allowances of players and officials, and the fact that some board members had influenced the selection of players for the national teams, which is as a result of some personal financial gains, as they allege. The committee also wants some reforms. They've advocated for some reforms, including restricted use of social media by players while in camp, and has called for the NFF Congress to adopt a new statute to govern the Football Federation. So these are some of the recommendations they've come up with, but how would this be implemented when the NFF itself is under immense pressure to resign? That is left to be seen. If the National Sports Commission, that's the body supervising the NFF in Nigeria, would adopt it, or perhaps this would just be another effort in futility.
4: I mean, for Nigerians, I imagine this is a situation of huge frustration, because on both the men and women's sides, you've got really, really talented teams, but yet they seem to not be able to rise to the occasion when it comes to on the field.
5: Absolutely. I mean, the disappointment is monumental. The fact that the women's team have always been the team carrying the pride and the legacy of Nigerian football at the international level has now come to an end. The dominance of the team has come to an end. And no one is looking beyond the poor management of the football by the NFF. They accuse them that they've not celebrated or empowered women's football enough. There's been a lack of investment in women's development, unpaid allowances, of course, which was identified in that committee's report. And now they are calling for an overhaul of the Nigerian football structure. You could remember, if you can, Isaac, that in 2005, when Nigeria failed to qualify for the Germany 2006 World Cup, the NFF board were asked to resign, and they were not elected. That was the board led by Galadima. So that is the history. Anytime the national team failed to qualify for a World Cup, they would ask the NFF to leave their position. So that's the demand they are making right now. They want the NFF leadership, current leadership, to go, and they want a new set of leaders to come in and take over the football space in Nigeria.
4: Do we know when some movement might be made? I believe there's some things happening in the next few weeks.
5: Yes, I mean, like I said earlier, the reports around the resignation is still yet to be confirmed, but we hear that there will be more clarity in the coming hours. But before then, we know that there's an elective Congress of the Federation coming up in September. The possibility of that being moved or rescheduled, it's highly likely if this current NFF board has been asked to leave. There is a talk of a normalization committee, which is like an interim board, which will run football for Nigeria in the coming days. And away from the administrative part, there are also challenges for Nigerian football, even on the pitch. The under-20 women's team currently preparing for the Women's World Cup in Poland, they've been hit with some visa issuance problems, which the fans are not even looking away from that as well. The captain of the team, Joy Bokwe, and another player were denied visas. And the fans are again blaming the NFF for not doing the right thing to ensure that these players, who have worked so hard in the qualifiers to qualify, eventually make it into the team. Those players have now been replaced, and that has had another shade of anger for the fans at this time.
4: Manuel, really interesting to speak to you. Appears to be a very difficult time for the Nigerian Football Federation. We will keep you updated on that story as and when we have updates.
1: As a family, thank you very much indeed.
2: Let's now return to a story that has captured the headlines across the world, the passing of the US country singer Dolly Parton at the age of 80. She was regarded as a global icon, and her decades-long career left behind an enormous musical legacy, and she's said to have penned in excess of 3,000 songs. Peace Train in 1996 is a Dolly Parton collaboration with the South African vocal group Ladysmith Black Mambazo. It's a cover of the Cat Stevens song that was included in her album Treasures of the same year. Ladysmith Black Mambazo became known worldwide for their distinctive harmonies and their celebrated work with Paul Simon on his 1986 album Graceland. Many regard Peace Train as a bridge between American country music and African choral traditional music. Let's take a quick listen.

0: While both performed Peace Train together on US television, and Donny later appeared on Ladysmith's 1997 album Heavenly. But to tell us more about Donny's relationship with the group's late founder, Joseph Shabalala, and what the collaboration meant to all of them, I spoke a short while ago to Joseph's son and Ladysmith's Black Mambazo's current leader, Sibongiseni Shabalala.
1: The Peace Train collaboration with Dolly Parton, actually Dolly Parton is the one who called, people called, wanting to find out if we were available. And the first time that she heard the group sing was on the Lifesaver commercial here in the US. So she wanted to know if these people will be available for to sing in this song that she was preparing to record.
0: Is that right? So of all the ways she could have heard you, it was could have heard the group. It was on an ad.
1: She says she was she already was thinking of something different for the song, the voices, and she heard the ad. And when she heard this ad, Lifesaver, she said, "These are the voices that I want for this song. Please, can we find who these people are so that we can approach them and see if they would love to work with us on this song?" That is how she told us she found out about Ladysmith Black Mambazo.
0: So what was that collaboration like then between the group and Dolly Parton?
1: Oh, that collaboration was great. I mean, I think we were, when they phoned, we were at the end. Luckily, we were still in the US at that time because we were at the end of our tour, just preparing to do last shows and go back. So when we finished the tour, instead of going back, then we stopped in New York. She flew all the way to meet us in New York, and we listened to the song. Yeah, it was wonderful. She was very great to work with, very easy, very joyful person. And for me and my brothers, it was a surprise and honor because we knew about her music because at home, our mother, she had records of Dolly Parton playing all the time. She was a big fan. So we already knew the voice. And now we got a chance to meet the person behind the voice.
0: Oh, wow.
1: And then something that happened at that time, I think when my father heard that we were going to sing with Dolly Parton, because he knew his wife loved this person, he made sure that she flew all the way from South Africa and be on the studio on that time.
0: Oh, wow. Yeah, I guess he had to, right? I mean, if she was so big a fan.
1: Yeah, looking at it now, yeah, I can see that he had to. Otherwise, he would be in trouble. That you met Dolly Parton and you know I'm a big fan and you didn't even call me and get me to come and meet her.
0: And did Dolly Parton live up to Mum's expectations?
1: Oh, wow. She was very happy. She took pictures. She was very happy. We still have those photos at home of her and Dolly Parton. Yeah.
0: How did it work musically? Were they two styles that were difficult to merge together, or did it come quite naturally, do you think?
1: It came quite natural because my father had a way of listening to the music that is presented and a way of trying to make it work together. So by the time that we came to work together in the studio, because I think they sent him the demo, we had rehearsed a few times, listened to the song, and then he came up with some lyrics, opening the song, ending the song, and doing some things in between the song, but letting the song be as is and also being able to fuse this Stratemeyer music with what Dolly Parton and the composer of the song had in mind when they wrote the song. So it worked very well.
0: Would it be possible to ask you to sing a little bit of Peace Train, your part of it?
1: Our part goes, "His soul is his cat. Isole sis cat, sokufika kwezinto ezinhle yiso lesi isikhathi sokuba umdali wezulu nomhlaba aphile lately. Then she goes, thinking about the good things to come, and I believe it could be. Just think of Dolly's voice now. Take my voice out. It's not as sweet as Dolly's. So that is how the song goes.
0: Simongiteli Shabalala from Ladysmith Black Mambaza talking about his group's relationship with Dolly Parton. And yeah, let's listen to some of that sweet sound.

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8: Hello, this is the BBC World Service with Ros Atkins. Join me in 5 minutes for the show that lifts the hood on the entertainment and news business. This week on the media show, we're at the Edinburgh TV Festival, where the industry's biggest players have gathered from around the world to debate the future of television. As many dub YouTube the new TV, we've been speaking to a top executive from the platform. We'll find out more about its secret sauce, the YouTube algorithm, and ask how it rewards and retains the top creators. We'll get reaction from a heavyweight panel of TV executives, and we'll assess the health of the industry, from funding pressures to international competition. They'll also gaze into their crystal balls and predict the trends coming to the small screen near you. It's all coming up on the media show on the BBC World Service after the news.
9: BBC News with Moira Alderson. The Nepali army has deployed 2,000 military personnel to search for those missing after massive flash floods hit the north of the country. Around 160 people have died in Nepal and more than 800 people are missing, many of them tourists. On the Tibetan side of the border, Chinese media reports indicate that 3 people have died and more than 500 are unaccounted for. Here's BBC Nepali's Binita Dahal.
10: Night vision helicopters were used to search for people and deliver help. Rescue and relief teams are working from bases in Dhunse and Nuakot, 2 worst hit districts. A BBC reporter from the affected area says there is no electricity, no road access and no internet. 5 trucks carrying relief supplies have already been sent, with more aid on the way. The United States, China, the European Union and India have also offered help.
9: U.S. media say a military judge has ruled that the alleged mastermind of the 9/11 attacks, Khalid Sheikh Mohammed, will stand trial in 2028, more than a quarter of a century after the attacks. He was captured in 2003 and has been held at the U.S. naval base in Guantanamo Bay since 2006. He's accused of directing the plot to crash hijacked airliners as part of the biggest terror attack ever to take place on American soil. A man from England has become the world's first patient to have a tumour removed through brain surgery with live artificial intelligence assistance. Surgeons at University College London hospitals said the man could have lost his sight without the operation. Here's our health reporter, Smita Mundasad.
11: The patient's tumour was benign, but dangerously close to important blood vessels and nerves, leaving him at risk of going blind. The team trained their AI tool on hundreds of videos of previous operations. They then used the AI tool in real time to help highlight sometimes hidden vessels and nerves and to mark up the safest place to remove the tumour. Researchers hope that with larger trials, using AI in this way will help surgery become both safer and faster.
9: Colombia's new hard-right president, Abelardo de la Espriella, has authorised the extradition of 5 rebel armed group members wanted in the US for drug-related crimes. Their extradition had been suspended as they served as peace negotiators in talks with the previous government. Mr. de la Espriella said he was officially dismantling what was the total peace strategy promoted by his left-wing predecessor.
12: Con esta decisión,
13: with this decision, we are sending an unequivocal message. Forums for dialogue and false peace are not legal refuges, and under our administration, peace will not be a free pass to commit crimes.
9: You're listening to World News from the BBC. A man's driven a car into a crowd in Caen in northwest of France, killing one person and injuring 10 others, seven of them critically. The man reportedly rammed the car into the group near the city's train station after a fight in a local bar. The 26-year-old was born in Russia and was not known to the intelligence services. He reportedly fled the scene but was later arrested. At least 12 people have been killed in wildfires in northwestern Algeria. The Civil Protection Authority said dozens of blazes swept through several Algerian provinces. Five of those who died were in Jijel province. A major study of a group of bats that can live for decades has revealed their biological secrets of longevity and disease resistance. Myotis, which are found all around the world, have evolved ways to fight off viruses without being made sick. Our science correspondent Victoria Gill reports.
4: The researchers studied the cells of eight different species of Myotis, or mouse-eared bat, to work out why these diminutive flying mammals are so unusually long-lived and good at fighting off viruses. They discovered that the species of bat with the longest lifespan, known as the little brown bat, has evolved a unique way of repairing the DNA in its cells. That's an important genetic clue as to why these animals can live decades without developing any cancers. Findings like these may help offer scientists clues about how we could live longer, disease-free lives.
9: Yayo Kusama, the Japanese avant-garde artist known for her colourful polka dot imagery and mirror installations, has died at the age of 97. During her six-decade career between Japan and the US, she explored visual art, performance and poetry. She turned her experience of mental health challenges into the subject matter of her art. In recent years, her infinity mirror rooms, which offer visitors the chance to see endless reflections of themselves, have attracted global popularity on social media. BBC News.
5: Welcome to The Explanation from the BBC World Service. I'm Ros Atkins and this is The Media Show. We're here to explain the trends behind the fast-changing media landscape. Hello, and this week on The Media Show, I'm in Edinburgh for the annual International TV Festival, where the industry's biggest players have gathered from around the world to debate the future of television. I've got a heavyweight panel of TV execs with me. We'll assess the health of the industry and we'll find out about some of the trends coming to a small screen near you. We're going to start with YouTube because at this year's Edinburgh TV Festival, the keynote speech was given by Pedro Pina, head of YouTube for Europe, Middle East and Africa. Many in the industry consider it to be the new TV. And just to put this in perspective, YouTube gets 2.7 billion monthly active users who collectively watch more than 1 billion hours of video on the platform every single day. In the UK, the BBC is still the most watched service for TV, but YouTube's not far behind and the gap is closing. Our first guest was Alison Lomax, head of YouTube in the UK and Ireland.
6: What's really changed when you look at the history of YouTube is it went from desktop, tablets, mobile, and now actually the highest amount of consumption that we have is on the TV screen. So it's, you know, it's in the living room, it's on a bigger screen. And so it's about that consumption and how people watch it. And ultimately, content is defined by different people in different ways. Mm-hmm. So, and it's about creating good content that audiences want to watch.
5: But to back up what you've just said, I'm looking at recent data which says 88% of household viewing is on television sets. Did you imagine when you started working for YouTube that that would stay the case, that figure would stay so high?
6: Yeah, it is incredibly high. And as I said, it's, you know, certainly from a YouTube perspective, it's changed a lot over the last few years. I've been in this job for 3 years. Prior to that, I was actually at Google for a decade. But one of the things that's really surprised me most is podcasts. So when I started this job 3 years ago, nobody was talking about visualized podcasts. Mm-hmm. And now, you know, people are discussing, well, what is a podcast? You know, is it a chat show? Is it, you know, could it be a documentary? It can be Q&As, it can be live, it can be, so a podcast has become so many different things, and we're seeing a lot of people actually watching podcasts on the TV screen as well.
5: Let me just go right back to the very start of what you're doing at YouTube. If I was to ask you, or indeed your colleagues, what YouTube's goal is, what are you trying to achieve?
6: So our mission is the same as it's always been, which is to give everyone a voice and show them the world. And so it's that democratization. So anyone, whoever you are, a creative, got a passion, an idea, whatever background you come from, wherever you live, you can upload content and there are no gatekeepers. And so it's that democratization.
5: And I hear that word democratization used a lot with reference to YouTube. And you're quite right. Anyone listening could make a video and put it onto YouTube. But it's only democratization to a certain degree because you're controlling the algorithm and you're not telling the rest of us the algorithm's calculations.
6: So the algorithm is based on what viewers want to watch, ultimately. And so it takes signals from the viewer behavior and from content that's working on YouTube. And, you know, ultimately, the algorithm is the audience. Yes, it takes, you know, thousands of signals, but that's ultimately how it works. But in terms of editorial control, we don't determine what the BBC uploads. You know, the BBC has total editorial control, and we don't get involved in commissioning decisions.
5: You do have control over that algorithm, and as you say, it's studying signals from the audience. So which signals matter most?
6: So viewer, as I mentioned, it's, you know, looking at viewer behavior, it's looking at videos, engagement levels, it's tracking all of that data. And I think that's what's incredible about YouTube is those data points. And certainly when we hear from creators, what they love about YouTube is the fact they've got all that data, or they've got all that audience data that they can look at in YouTube Studio.
5: But let's break it down. If you were measuring, well, not if, you do measure engagement, how do you measure engagement? How do you tell whether I'm engaged with a particular video or not?
6: Because we look at how long you're watching it for, where you're watching it, you know, what you're watching it on. So it's looking at lots of different things when you drop off. Mm-hmm. It has thousands of different data points that it's looking at.
5: And there'll, of course, be some content that you definitely do not want to recommend. You don't want to elevate, whether it's harmful content, perhaps it's AI slop, as it's sometimes called. Mm-hmm. How do you decide which content to deprioritize?
6: So we have community guidelines, and that's really important. They are our policies, which determines whether or not content is allowed on the platform. And we have a transparency report where we share that. We share the number of videos and channels that are blocked, that are terminated. And so there are rules of the road that determine any content that is taken down or channels that are removed. In terms of elevating content, we do that in news and kids. They're the two different categories that we treat differently, because news is very important to make sure we share the government's commitment to ensure that authoritative news content is consumed on YouTube. And it's not just broadcasters, it's publishers as well, it's independent creators as well who are journalists. But that authoritative news content is raised, is elevated on our breaking news shelves and our top shelves. So we look at news differently in that way.
5: And I want to ask you more about which content you give prominence, to use the word that's being used a lot at Edinburgh
6: Yes.
5: TV Festival. But first of all, on the content that perhaps you don't want people to see so much, there's harmful content, but there's also increasingly AI-generated content, which you may or may not take a position on having a great deal of value or not to people using YouTube. Do you have a position on that, or you just let the viewers decide whether they want to watch it?
6: So low-quality, repetitive content doesn't do well on YouTube. You know, the content that does very well on YouTube is content that has that human connection. I mean, what YouTube's known brilliantly for is creating fandom. You know, it's building those communities. Mm-hmm. And monetizing on YouTube is a privilege. And that sort of low-quality content doesn't do well. That's not to say that AI isn't used on YouTube. I mean, AI has been a tool on YouTube for many years. It's used to power recommendation engines. It's used to help with our trust and safety services, ensuring that we can then track channels and that contravene our policies. So AI is a tool that has been used for many years. But in terms of what works well on YouTube, as I said, that low quality, repressive content, spam content doesn't work well on YouTube.
5: Let's talk about the other side of the equation. For big production companies or other commercial broadcasters, they also need to make a return on this. And I want to ask you about this. I remember actually sitting here in the BBC's base in Edinburgh 2 years ago, speaking to Stephen Lambert, and he said, I'll happily put stuff on YouTube if you can explain to me how I can make a return on it. And we're seeing that repeat concern. Here's the Channel 4 Chief Commercial Officer, Rak Patel, saying, many people, Google included, think YouTube is the new TV. Well, if it wants to be TV, it needs to play by TV norms, ensuring fair remuneration for ad revenues. That sounds like someone who's frustrated about the current deal.
6: So it's worth saying, and you're probably aware of this, but I'm not sure if your listeners are, that the YouTube Partner Programme is our monetization model, which we give back 55% of revenue to creators, partners, and artists as well. And actually, we've given out over 100 billion globally in the last 4 years. We have a separate program for broadcasters and some production companies called the Partner Sales Program, whereby they can sell their own ad inventory and price it how they want and sell it alongside their TV inventory by their own sales teams. And so it's a very specific model whereby then that percentage is much higher. And what we hear from broadcasters is that, you know, commercially it does well. It pays out well.
5: Well, here's another comment then from Marco Bassetti from Banner J. Banner J has recently merged with All Three Media, now become the biggest independent production company in the world. This is a comment from a few months back where he says, "I can't see a sustainable business model that can replace the current business structures. Well, we are already launching a few shows on YouTube to test the market." And I wonder, when you hear comments like that, do you think, well, no, we're not going to be able to replace the old model. We have to accept we're in a new world order.
6: I think it is different. So what we don't do on YouTube is, it's, you know, obviously if you're a production company, you wouldn't get that upfront commissioning that you would get from working with a broadcaster. The monetization is completely different. You know, there is advertising. There's also an opportunity to do branded content. So what production companies do is they look at it in a different way, but it's not going to pay back as quickly as it would by getting a commissioning check from a broadcaster. And so production companies look at YouTube in very different ways. You know, some will use it to pilot new IP and new formats. There are a number of production companies who are looking to actually get additional monetization from revitalizing their archive content and doing that internationally. You know, YouTube is an amazing export engine. So over 80% of UK content is actually viewed internationally. And so what that means is, if you're a broadcaster or a production company, the international audiences and that sort of incrementality is really good.
5: That was Alison Lomax from YouTube. To get reaction to that interview, I was joined by a panel of top TV executives. Claire Mundell, the managing director of Synchronicity Films, which makes drama series, including The Tattooist of Auschwitz. Richard Cowles, CEO of Lifted Entertainment, behind global TV hits like Love Island. And Jamie McDonald, head of originals at the digital-first production company After Party Studios. And I asked Jamie for his reaction to what the UK boss of YouTube said about his industry.
14: Very optimistic and positive, I thought. And I think there were some bits there, like at the very beginning, he's like, TV and video, are they different things? It's like, for me, no. It's like, we make stuff for wherever our audience's eyeballs are. That might be on YouTube, that might be on a streamer or a movie. I don't really see the big differences there. And I do not think the audiences care.
15: Yeah, I think that's true. I think YouTube is one of a number of digital platforms. And they all, you know, I've got a dedicated digital team and they will tell me that they all have their own idiosyncrasies and you have to work with the platform that you've got. I think what's interesting about YouTube is that it's very much starting to be on the big screen in the living room, which makes it a direct competition with sort of traditional media. The most profitable way to run my business is to get commissions from the traditional media and from streamers, because I get paid up front, and I am being sort of paid to make a series, and that's delivered. It's a very different model on YouTube.
5: Both of you have brought up revenue. We're going to get into revenue in just a moment, but let's bring someone else into our conversation. Claire Mundell is Managing Director and Creative Director of Synchronicity Films. Claire, you're very welcome to the media show. Just before we get you to react to what we heard from Alison Lomax from YouTube, just tell us a little bit about what Synchronicity does.
16: Yeah, sure. We're a scripted producer. We're actually based in Scotland's other city, Glasgow, and we make scripted series. We're about to start a series for the BBC, a six-part series, and we've just done a co-production for Channel 4 and Stan called Careless, which comes out later this year. We made The Tattooist of Auschwitz, various other scripted series like The Cry and Mayflies. So we're very much in that scripted world. We haven't really had much interaction with YouTube and what that means for scripted yet. But, you know, it's a very fast moving picture, and I think audiences want to find that kind of scripted content wherever they find their material, and we're going to have to navigate a way through that as scripted producers.
5: Do you think that will mean making scripted content dramas for lower budgets? Because a lot of the producers operating on YouTube are certainly operating on lower budgets than you may get for a commission from one of the big broadcasters.
16: Yeah, 100%. I mean, I think it's going to be about, perhaps it's going to be about looking at the ways in which YouTube can enhance an existing commission on a traditional broadcaster, let's say. Maybe there is some, you know, additional content you can make that is, you know, allied to the content that you're making for the BBC, Channel 4, whoever, and you use it as a way to drive audiences to the traditional broadcaster. Because with many of the shows that we make, we know that our audiences are actually on YouTube. That's where they are. Often they're there more readily than they are on any of the traditional, you know, PSB. So we can use YouTube in a kind of partnership way to help drive our audiences to the content, you know, where we want them to find it. But yeah, there's no question that, you know, drama audiences, I think, have high expectations of drama and scripted. They expect high production values. They want great casting. It all costs money, and we need to find a business model that works here.
5: This is The Media Show with me, Ros Atkins. Thank you for joining us on the BBC World Service. Well, Claire, you perfectly tee me up to where I was going to take our conversation, business models. Let's get right into the detail here, because one of the big questions at the Edinburgh TV Festival is that even if you do succeed in the digital arena in terms of getting seen a lot, having lots of views, having a lot of engagement, it doesn't automatically follow that you're going to pay the bills. So, Jamie, you can help us here. You spend a lot of your time making content for YouTube. You work with creators like KSI. What's the financial equation? Can you take us through the different revenue streams and how they fit together?
14: For a creator?
5: Yeah.
14: Yeah, well, you know, they will get like simple ad revenue from YouTube, but like views will equate to an amount per 1,000 views, which is not usually their biggest amount, but can be a good chunk of change. And then often they will get brand sponsors. Like someone will be in their video sponsoring them. That might be product placement, or that might be them doing a shout out or something. And that is a big chunk of change for lots of creators. And then you have things like Patreon, where, you know, the audience love them so much that they decide that they want to give them X pounds a month to keep them going.
5: And I'm sure it varies from creator to creator, but is it possible to rank those in terms of importance? Are brands always number one?
14: It does vary from creator to creator, for sure. I would many of them that I know, brands are giving them the biggest amount of money, but Patreon is not to be sniffed at, or that sort of like direct payment to the creators. They can make good cash from not that many people.
5: And which way round does it work? You have a product and you go and see if a brand might want to sponsor it in some form, or is it often the case that the brand will come to you and say, hi, After Party, we're interested in making some content, can you make it happen?
14: Both. Like we will go to market sometimes with an idea being like, we've got a doc series, for argument's sake, that we're talking to one of the major broadcasters about. And we went to market, we found a very big brand who was willing to put very big money in, and then said we'll sponsor it. Or sometimes they will come to us. But one thing that I don't think I fully agree with what was said before is like, just because it's online or going on YouTube or wherever does not mean it's not good money. Like some of the budgets that we work in, we're very fortunate, are much bigger than the TV budgets for very similar shows. Like that is a myth that everything on YouTube is like cheap as chips.
5: Could you give us an example?
14: Well, we work with some big brands, for example. Like Red Bull being a really good example. Like we did a very big football challenge video with them, with Neymar and Klopp, earlier this year. It had a very reasonable budget that like anyone who made a TV show would be like, oh, that's good. Or we did a 8-part doc series with Neymar following him to the World Cup. That had a very reasonable budget for a documentary series.
5: So that's your approach. Richard, help me understand how Lifted approaches this. Would you ever get to the point where Lifted said, right, we're just going to make an entertainment format, we're putting it straight to YouTube, let's go?
15: Absolutely. I think currently the way it works on something like Love Island is probably the easiest example to use, is we have, and we've sort of created this from its outset in 2015 to build a fandom and this always-on idea. And that has led to a sort of a conversation that is around the show for the sort of 23 hours that we're not on air, and it's built that fandom. And then as we've progressed over the years, that we have been able to monetize that fandom and give them, but through our various sort of commercial partners, we've been able to offer bespoke content to them. So we're serving two purposes. We are sort of creating additional monetization for Lifted and for ITV in that case, but we're also creating a conversation that happens organically and that we contribute to as well.
5: But there is a step beyond that you could take where you simply create a format that you place direct to YouTube or equivalent platforms. Correct me if I'm wrong, but I'm not aware Lifted's done that.
15: We haven't done that yet. We are very much sort of looking at that. And if you look at sort of ITV Studios, which we're part, more widely, they've got Zoo 55 and Studio 55. And Studio 55 is very much looking at finding funding to create original digital-first content.
5: Claire Mundell from Synchronicity, we've been talking about revenues. How has the way that your business works evolved in terms of where revenue streams are coming from as you seek to make drama?
16: Sure. I mean, the bulk of our commissions still come, I would say, from the primary broadcasters, but there is an increasing trend towards co-production, which, you know, as I said earlier on, we've recently made another UK-Australia co-production for Channel 4 and Stan called Careless. We made The Cry several years ago. And, you know, co-productions are a great way, I think, to share risk, share resource, tap into incentives in two different territories or, you know, more than two different territories. But also a way, particularly when it comes to Australia and the UK, it's also a way, I think, to kind of find creative solutions, which actually kind of resonate for UK audiences. So I'm seeing a lot more co-production. I'm seeing a big increase in the number of what we call aqua missions, where it's less, the tariff is lower than your traditional tariff from the broadcaster, but there is less editorial input and you can move faster. So I think independent producers, you know, we're entrepreneurs, we're very fleet of foot and we have to be, and we have to explore all those different ways of operating. But the revenue is still largely coming in a fairly traditional way. You know, we get a commission, we put the financing together with a broadcaster, a distributor, soft money, tax credit. And if it's a success and it sells well, you know, we recoup our costs and then we get into net profits. And I think it is getting harder. I think the costs are rising and the tariffs have either stayed stagnant or have reduced. But, you know, I do think co-production is a big area where we're going to see more and more development. It's certainly unscripted over the next few years.
5: Very interesting. Claire, thank you very much indeed. We've got a couple of minutes left. Let me ask all three of you, just quick answers if you would. What do you think the big trend coming in TV is that everyone here at this festival at the industry should be paying close attention to?
15: I think co-productions, collaboration is going to be more and more, you know, as revenue spreads across multiple platforms, the way that you fund and you have to create a show you're going to have to be more inventive in the way that you do that.
5: Claire, you've mentioned co-productions. Anything else you'd quickly add?
16: I think co-productions, I think we have to keep an eye on the terms of trade, which absolutely are the foundation for all independent producers in this country. And without them, I think we'll see a great reduction in the ingenuity of British
5: content. Yes, and interestingly, the BBC chair has said he's interested to look at how terms of trade work. He hasn't drawn a conclusion as to how that will work, but he says he wants to look at it afresh. Jamie, finally, you, a trend coming.
14: Very interested in what new things are going to happen in sports entertainment. I think that is a very growing area, and we work with lots of sports broadcasters utilising rights they've had for years in a completely different way to engage audiences. SportsSense, I think, is a...
5: You need to have a lot of money for sports rights.
14: Well, then there are only a few people who can do it, but, you know, they are doing fun things.
5: Okay. All three of you, thank you very much indeed. Thanks to Jamie McDonald from After Party Studios, to Richard Cowles, CEO of Lifted Entertainment, and also Claire Mundell, Creative Director of Synchronicity Films Limited. Thanks also to Alison Lomax, Managing Director of YouTube in the UK, for speaking to me a little bit earlier. That's it for this week's edition of The Media Show at the Edinburgh TV Festival. 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

0: Coming up on The Happy Pod, a man in Canada used AI to try and find his mother, only to discover he had three siblings. Avtar found a blog post written by his half-sister, which led to a family reunion. Plus, Milani is making history after becoming the first giraffe to survive a C-section. 88-year-old Mick is using weightlifting to tackle his grief. And the library on wheels. All of that and more uplifting stories after this news summary.
1: BBC News with Moira Alderson. The Nepali Army has deployed 2,000 military personnel to search for those missing after massive flash floods hit the north of the country. Around 160 people have died in Nepal and more than 800 people are missing, many of them tourists. US media say a military judge has ruled that the alleged mastermind of the 9/11 attacks, Khalid Sheikh Mohammed, will stand trial in June 2028. He was captured in 2003 and is accused of directing the plot to crash hijacked airliners into sites including the World Trade Center and the Pentagon. A man from England has become the world's first patient to have a tumour removed through brain surgery with live artificial intelligence assistance. The AI tool analysed a video feed of the operation as it happened and advised surgeons on how to avoid crucial but hidden vessels and nerves in the brain. Colombia's new hard-right president, Abelardo de la Espriella, has signed the extradition of five rebel armed group members who are wanted

0: 1,500 metres below sea level and often return to the same area, making it easy for scientists to take repeated measurements. Researchers attached electronic tags to six narwhals and measured the temperature and salinity of various waters. BBC News.
1: This is the Happy Pod from the BBC World Service. I'm Holly Gibbs, and in this edition...
2: Nikki said, yeah, are you, you know, my mom's son? Then my mind switched and said, oh my God, I'm actually talking to my sister.
1: The man who used AI to try and track down his mother, only to discover he had three siblings. Also on this podcast...
3: It's incredible. I mean, the care and the passion of our team here at Tanganyika is second to none. We have so many people working around the clock to make sure that she had the care that she needed.
1: She is Milani the giraffe. We meet her and find out how her birth made history. Plus...
4: It's a full workout. When we've finished, they carry me out and put me in my car.
1: The 88-year-old who is channeling his grief into weightlifting and...
5: One of the kids that visited, he increased his reading levels by 2 grade levels. It made us feel good, like we're actually making a difference in these child's lives.
1: The Library on Wheels, getting children excited about reading. A man in Canada has used AI to find three siblings who he never knew existed. Avtar Singh, who was born in India and is now 66 years old, grew up not knowing his Kenyan-born mother. His father had separated from her and not told him anything about her, apart from her first name, which was Savinder. One day, Avtar typed her name, approximate age, and links to Africa and India into AI, and found a blog post by someone called Nikki Damu, a jewellery designer in London. Avtar reached out to Nikki, and after talking about their past, the pair realised they were actually half-siblings. My colleague, Julian Warwicker, has been speaking to both Avtar and Nikki.
6: I grew up with so much influence, creative influence from my mum. About a year and a half or a year after she died, I think, I wanted to honour her creativity and honour the creative legacy that she's left me, which is what I express through my own work.
7: And obviously her past, which included Avtar, wasn't something that had been never discussed at all.
6: Never spoken. She never once said anything that I, in a direct sentence, that I have been married before. And, you know, I became the detective when I needed to find Avtar for my mom, because in her later years she was crying. She had dementia. She would say Mera Bacha and cry, but Mera Bacha in Punjabi means my child.
7: Avtar, having read that article, what was the next step?
2: I crafted an email that yeah, I would like to learn more about your mother's life in India, because I do feel, just from reading the article, that, yeah, it touched me, and we might have some family connection. And so I sent that.
6: I read this email and I was just like, whoa. My mind started thinking, is this Ditu? Is this mom's son? Mm. I must have read it a couple of times and I started getting quite emotional.
7: I'm not surprised.
6: And I sent him a very polite reply saying I'd be open to having a conversation. When we did actually speak, Paji, why don't you tell them what you were asking me?
2: So I said, you know, can you tell me about your mom's life in India? Then I did ask, I said, well, did she have any children? And Nikki replied,
6: yes,
2: with the answer that kind of made my heart kind of stop for a few minutes, that she had a son. And that silent pauses where the next words that Nikki said to me just...
6: Yeah, I said, are you Ditu? Are you my mom's son?
2: I just could not believe I heard that. And I just said, you know, pardon, could you kind of repeat that again? And, you know, she said the same name again. And this sheer flood of emotion that I could not control came out. And, you know, I was just in tears, because it's a nickname of mine from childhood. But the pronunciation of saying Ditu, right, was done by my grandmother when I lived in India. Yeah. I said, this is my final confirmation.
6: And he stopped crying.
7: I think you both did, didn't you?
6: I was crying. He was crying.
2: I'm crying even right now. You know, I mean, this is every time I replay that in my mind, tears comes to my eyes.
6: Yeah, even I'm.

0: choked up. Now.
1: I mean, it is an extraordinary privilege to sit here listening to you telling that story.
2: Yeah.
1: I wonder, sort of months on, how does it feel now?
0: It is absolutely amazing. You know, I have a older sister. I'm the middle child. I have a younger brother. And now there's four of us. We have an older brother. You know, after I did come over, I did introduce him to my mom's younger brother, who remembered him as a child. And I remember my auntie saying, it's been so many years and finally the doors have opened.
2: I didn't really expect to find, kind of like, you know, my mother alive. I mean, that would have been a miracle. But what I did not expect at all when Nikki said, yeah, are you, you know, my mom's son, then my mind switched and said, oh my God, I'm actually talking to my sister.
0: And then you asked me, are there more of you?
2: Exactly.
0: Have you got brothers and sisters?
2: Now my crying turned into laughter. I said, oh my God, I can't believe I actually have this other family out there. I was very content and very happy. But look at this now. This is just like a bonus that I got of not just my three siblings over there, but I've got this large extended family of cousins and nieces and nephews. Mm-hmm. And the best thing is that, like, you know, this family has just embraced me with all the love of the world.
3: Avtar and Nikki speaking to Julian Warwicker. Our next story was sent to us by a listener, so thank you, Constanza, for this one. A giraffe called Milani was born last month at Tanganyika Wildlife Park in Kansas. But Milani isn't any giraffe. The zoo says she is the first ever to have survived being born by C-section. It was a team effort across multiple animal centres to keep her alive, which included around-the-clock care. I caught up with the director of Tanganyika Wildlife Park, Matt Faults. And as you're here, we were also joined by Milani herself.
4: Milani was born on July 11th, and she was actually born by an emergency C-section that we had to do. Her mom had kind of fallen ill, and we'd been treating her, but she got to a point where we weren't sure that she was going to make it. And so we chose to do the emergency C-section in hopes that we could save the baby.
3: For people who can't see you, you are stood next to Milani, who was sat very nicely but is now stood up. Talk to me about the care that she received from the zoo.
4: From the start, you know, it was a mad scramble. Once, we had to obviously cut mom open and pull her out. And at that point, she's not moving, she's not breathing, her eyes aren't open. And so for giraffes, normally when they're born, they fall about 6 feet down to the ground. And that kind of signals to their body like, okay, it's time to be alive, right? It's time to wake up. And we had to try and recreate that with Milani. Finally, she kind of opened her eyes. She took a breath. And then immediately the team kind of went to work. We had oxygen for her. We had to get oxygen to her, get her cleaned up, get her kind of stable. And then once that was done, we got her moved to a stall that was a little smaller that we could continue care with her then. She's on the move.
3: So, Milani's just walked off from the interview.
4: Mess with the camera. So then we just needed to get essentials. Like we were using an oxygen mask on her, but that wasn't going to work long term. So we had to find a way to essentially get a two oxygen tube that we could put down her and find a machine that could, you know, do constant oxygen. We scrambled. We were able to work with Dickerson Park Zoo and get some plasma from another giraffe. That was about a 5-hour round trip, but we finally got that and got that in her. Initially she couldn't even hold her neck up. Two people with her around the clock. And a lot of it was just making sure we could keep her head in a position that would allow her to continue to breathe.
3: Even just during our chat, Milani is up walking about, trying to eat the camera. Tell us a bit about her personality.
4: Kind of remains to be seen still. I think I'm not sure exactly what the phases would be for giraffes, but I feel like she's maybe kind of entering the terrible twos phase, you know, where I think she's now starting to kind of find her independence a little bit and, you know, do her own thing, assert herself. So we'll have to see as she continues to get a little bit older if she ends up being more friendly and loving of humans or is like, you know what, I've had enough of you guys. I was around you the first, you know, month of my life. Just leave me alone.
3: And how does it feel to be part of a team that managed to keep this baby giraffe alive?
4: It's incredible. The care and the passion of our team here at Tanganyika is second to none. I mean, like I said, we had so many people working around the clock to make sure that she had the care that she needed. And it literally was just, I mean, minute by minute, initially to hour by hour. And finally we got to maybe day by day, and she's doing such a great job. But I really think it illustrates not only how awesome our team is, but just how much zookeepers and wildlife professionals really care about their animals at zoos around the country and around the world. Sometimes they get a hard time, or it's a thankless job, but they really do care about their animals, and they give so much of themselves, blood, sweat, and tears, to make sure that these animals have amazing lives. And so just to be part of that, not only on our team, but just in the industry is incredible. Even though our team, I mean, put a tremendous amount of effort and accomplished something that has never been done before, it definitely was a collaboration that made it possible. I mean, we worked with 6 or 7 different zoos around the United States to make this happen. That was incredibly valuable because, again, this has never been done before. And so just having different resources to call upon to help make sure we had the best possible chance to help her survive played a critical role.
3: She's bringing a lot of people joy. Why do you think she's cheering so many people up?
4: I mean, I think it's just it's an incredible, just heartwarming story. You know, I think our social media team did an excellent job just really illustrating how much passion our team pours into these animals. It's an incredible story. Anytime you see humans doing amazing things for good to try and help preserve this world, it's very, very powerful. Our connection to animals is incredibly deep. And so I think this story really resonates with people.
3: That was Matt Faults. Here in the UK, an 88-year-old has gained hundreds of thousands of views on social media for sharing his weightlifting journey. Mick Wodge started going to the gym after his wife Margaret died shortly after their 60th wedding anniversary. His personal trainer, Ross Starkey, set up a TikTok account for him where fans have called Mick an inspiration. He began by lifting a broom and milk cartons, but it escalated quickly.
5: Hi, I'm Mick, I'm 88. One of my favourite exercises to build the shoulders is the lateral raises. A low weight to start with and build up as I go through the sets.
6: Age is just a number.
5: I know, it's just a number. But it's a bloody big number, that's a problem. Hi guys, we're going to try something different now called the piston press. Using one arm at a time, pushing forward. Never done this before, so this is the first. Oh, this is hard. I keep coming into the gym, enjoying every minute.
3: Mick and Ross have been speaking to the BBC's Henry Zeffman.
7: I do 4 sessions a week, Monday, Wednesday and Friday, and Tuesday I'm coached by Ross. We do like about an hour and a half. We deadlift, we bench press, we use the machines, and it's a full workout. So when we've finished, they carry me out and put me in my car.
8: And it says here, Mick, I doubt you're being carried out, because it says here that your personal best for a deadlift is 100 kilograms. Is that right?
7: No.
9: Yeah, you did one.
7: No, we did 110.
8: Oh, okay. Sorry, I'm understating your achievements.
7: Hey, he's trying to knock them down here. No, we did 110. And one of my targets was the deadlift, because I talked to a friend of mine who's 77, is it?
9: 77, yeah.
7: 77. I talked him into coming, and they went and lifted 120 on the deadlift. So that was my challenge, and I haven't been able to reach it. So I've fallen out with him now.
8: I'm sure it's just a matter of days, if not even hours, after the motivation of having told that story. Ross, give us a sense of what it is like training somebody who is a little older, 88 in Mick's case. Are there particular challenges that you need to be aware of?
9: Well, I think this is the issue where a lot of people are doing it wrong. They treat old people like old people, and I've never treated Mick like that. I've never changed his training. That's why he's able to do what he can do. People are so scared of hurting old people that they don't ever challenge them, and then they never grow. And then you see him with these little plastic weights and these rubber bands. And Mick's older than a lot of these people, and he's deadlifting 100 kilograms of ease. But this is a journey, what we've done over 3 years to get him to this point.
8: You said 100 again, Ross. I think it's 110. I just want to correct you before Mick does. But yeah, tell me, what are the benefits for people?
7: I'm going to smack him when he's finished.
8: What are the benefits for people, Ross, who are training when they're older in terms of their lifestyle at that stage of life?
9: I think one of the most important things is bone density. As you get older, your bone density starts to decay, but you can actually prevent that with heavy strength training. So if Mick was to fall over, he's not going to like break an ankle or a bone. He's really robust now, so if he falls over, he can get back up.
8: And Mick, you've been praised online by countless people who've seen the TikTok account, but no less than Arnold Schwarzenegger, who said he loved what you're doing, keep pumping. Tell me, what does it mean to get praise like that?
7: Really, it's just amazing. I mean, Arnold was my favourite bodybuilder years ago. I've seen every one of his films dozens of times. And for him to contact us like that, it's just amazing. I mean, it's well worth all the effort I've put in just for what Arnold's done. He sent us a message. Just great.
3: 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Coming up on The Happy Pod.
10: We've had people that have come to a dozen Ugly Potato Days, and we've heard that it's the only time they can have or afford fruit in the summer. And so that warms our heart. You know, we have people that drive sometimes 6 hours to come to the event.
3: How Ugly Potato Day is stopping food waste in Canada. You're listening to The Happy Pod. In the United States, three sisters have turned an old school bus into a library on wheels. It's equipped with dozens of books and computers to help children learn. The BBC's Matthew Carter has the details.
11: When the big blue library bus rolls down the street in Oklahoma City, many children can barely contain their excitement.
12: They know our schedule. They are standing outside waiting for us. They're jumping up and down. They're clapping. They're racing each other to the bus. Like, it is the best thing ever.
11: Teresa Day converted the bus in 2022, along with her two sisters, in an effort to improve literacy levels among children in disadvantaged communities.
12: We've seen that it was a huge need here in Oklahoma City, so we just acted on that and expanded on what we experienced in our childhood. The areas that we serve, there's not very many after-school programming for them, and if it is, the parents can't afford it, or there's not transportation for them to get there, so that just gives us the inspiration to keep going.
11: Once they're on board, kids have shelves of books to choose from, along with computers with learning games installed. Teresa says it's had a huge impact on some children.
12: A book can change your life. There's things in books that you would never, ever know about, but you sat down and you learned it. It can change your mindset. We push it onto these kids. We have gotten some of these kids to want to pursue STEM education, like for nursing, to be a doctor, to be a lawyer. One of the kids that visited, he increased his reading levels by 2 grade levels. Like, he struggled really, really bad. And seeing that he was able to get his reading scores up was just such an amazing thing. It made us feel good, like we're actually making a difference in these child's lives.
11: In December 2025, the Seize the Day bus was featured in a Disney Christmas special on TV. After that, thousands of books were donated by people across the United States. The three sisters ended up with so much extra stock that they put on a special book fair, giving away free books to children in need. Teresa says she's benefited from the mobile library just as much as the kids have.
12: No matter how exhausted or tired I feel, it's always very rewarding, especially to see these kids experiencing things that they have never got to experience, especially seeing that they have an opportunity to have access to this stuff even without having to have any money. It's exciting. It just gives you that dopamine rush to keep it going.
3: Teresa Day, ending that report by Matthew Carter. The Via Alpina is one of the world's toughest endurance challenges, a 2,000-kilometre trail across the Alps spanning 8 different countries. It runs from the Adriatic coast of Slovenia, rising the equivalent of climbing Mount Everest 12 times before ending on the Mediterranean coast in Monaco. Earlier this month, ultra-runner Sophie Woods from New Zealand became the fastest person to ever complete it, taking just 29 days. The 42-year-old spoke to my colleague, Regini Vadianathan.
13: Every day was just really tough. You know, I think when we first planned it, I actually expected to move faster than I did. The terrain was a lot more technical than I was expecting, and we faced quite a few sort of crises along the way.
14: What sort of extreme weather conditions did you personally encounter on your run?
13: Oh, so we had two heat waves, which was awesome. I think it probably got up to about 37 degrees, which is a lot when you're at altitude running. And then we also had some storms to contend with. And then there were just all sorts of things, like the van had, you know, a flat tire at one point. We had to deal with huge swarms of bugs, and it was, yeah, it was a challenging time, not to mention the fact that there were wildfires happening at the same time that we had to actually divert away from because the route went right through them.
14: How do you prepare for something like this?
13: I've been running ultramarathons for the last decade. I've run in some of the most incredible races around the world, and I think that that really prepares you. Spending long days out by yourself, learning how to be strong and capable and in the mountains and have skills to effectively save yourself in, you know, these sorts of conditions is something that you build over years of experience. But leading into this, I was very aware that my body was going to take a pretty big hit. And so I was focusing a lot on my strength work, on making sure that I was eating like really well and making sure that I started with as many stores as I could. I've had the most amazing adventure, which is why I got into the sport in the first place, was to have adventures in incredible environments.
14: And how do you mentally prepare for this?
13: The mental side of it is really important. I just keep moving. No matter what happens, I just keep moving. There's always going to be that little voice in your head being that, just have a wee seat. Why not? There's one there. You know, nothing grows in the comfort zone. So you just got to keep moving forward. And I think if you practice that enough, it just becomes conditioning. And also the fact that I had so many people out there supporting me and cheering me on, like that is invaluable to know that no matter what time of day I was out on the trail, if it was the middle of the night, there were people somewhere in the world checking on my little dot, making sure that I was still moving.
3: That was Sophie Woods. We end in Canada, where a farmer is on a mission to solve food waste. Tyler Heppel is a fifth-generation farmer in Cloverdale, British Columbia. He got fed up of seeing produce that his family grew being rejected by supermarkets for being the wrong shape or size. So he came up with an idea to host Ugly Potato Day. Last month, the event broke the Guinness World Record for the most fruits and vegetables given away in 24 hours. The Happy Pod's Helena Burke spoke to Tyler about how he started Ugly Potato Day.
10: I had around 50,000 followers, and I posted to my community inviting them to come out to our farm on a Saturday and just grab some free potatoes. And we had 12 people come out. And I remember feeling a little discouraged because it was over 4 hours in the sun. However, I had a really good conversation with one person who encouraged me to do it again. And so 2 weeks later, we did it again, and we kept kind of doing it that year every 2 weeks. And since then, we've done it 24 times. We've definitely cut down the amount of times we do it per year, but we just had 37,000 people out to our last event.
14: And how does Ugly Potato Day work?
10: People have to claim a free ticket. That's just to help us control the crowds, but the event is absolutely free. We allow 2,500 people in at a time, and then we clear out a big barn. We have these massive macro bins that hold 1,000 pounds of potatoes or 700 pounds of corn, and people can come and grab and fill up their bags. And then some of our higher value stuff, like the apples and the tomatoes, we have volunteers that are just monitoring how much people grab. We've had people that have come to a dozen Ugly Potato Days, and we've heard that it's the only time they can have or afford fruit in the summer. And so that warms our heart. You know, we have people that drive sometimes 6 hours to come to the event. And we get an array of people who can't afford to feed their families of six, and people that are doctors and they just want to be a part of it, and they come grab a few potatoes and donate $50 to the cause.
14: There's actually nothing wrong with this produce, is there? It looks strange. It's maybe a bit too big or a bit too small, but does it taste any different?
10: No, and that's why we think it's the dumbest problem ever. It tastes the exact same. It's still as nutritious and delicious. It's just, it looks a bit weirder.
14: At this year's Ugly Potato Day, you guys actually broke a Guinness World Record, didn't you?
10: Yeah, we We decided to go for the record this year. We were close last year, so we really pushed this year, and we ended up giving out 546,000 pounds of fruits and vegetables fresh. And then we actually gave a bit more than that too, but with the Guinness World Record, we had 24 hours to scan in what we are going to donate before we distributed it. It was very euphoric. I'm happy we did it.
14: I know a lot of farmers and scientists are warning that the increase in extreme heat waves across the world will cause kind of wonky and misshapen vegetables to become more and more common. Do you think Ugly Potato Day could be a strategy for dealing with this?
10: Yeah, I think Ugly Potato Day can really be a big solver of food insecurity. We should know now that we actually grow enough food to feed everyone. It's just a distribution issue. What we're trying to do here is show our community that just because produce isn't perfect doesn't mean it's not nutritious and delicious. And it's going to take a lot of work to do that globally.
14: What do you hope that listeners of the Happy Pod take away from your story and everything you've managed to achieve with Ugly Potato Day?
10: Don't give up on your beliefs. If I was to give up after 12 people came out to Ugly Potato Day, I would have never been here now and I wouldn't have found my purpose. Also, I think a lot of people, when they look at what someone has accomplished, you know, having 30,000 people out to their event, and they say, I can never have that impact. Well, you know what? You get the same feeling of gratefulness and helping someone, even if you have one conversation with someone at the grocery store and you go out of your way to help them. Don't underestimate the small actions every day, because those can compound into doing something great.
3: Tyler Heppel speaking to Helena Burke. 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The editor of this edition is Karen Martin. I'm Holly Gibbs. Until next time, goodbye.
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17: Hi, welcome to the newsroom. I'm Ankur Desai. The latest on the rescue attempts after Wednesday's deadly flooding in Nepal, the race to locate hundreds of people still missing.
18: My family members were swept away by the flood in front of my eyes. My father, my mother, sister, and her kids. There was no chance at all.
17: Analysis from the region to follow. Also, US media say a military judge has ruled that the alleged mastermind of the 9/11 attacks, Khalid Sheikh Mohammed, will stand trial in 2028. A man from England has become the world's first patient to have a tumour removed using brain surgery with live artificial intelligence assistance. And the mouse-eared bats that show humans how to live longer.
19: They have these antivirals which are immediately produced, and perhaps we could use some of that information to develop new antivirals to attack viruses, for example.
17: The biological secrets of mouse-eared bats will all be revealed after this world news update.
20: BBC News with Moira Alderson. The Nepali Army has deployed 2,000 military personnel to search for those missing after massive flash floods hit the north of the country. Around 160 people have died in Nepal and more than 800 people are missing, many of them tourists. Aruna Iyengar reports.
21: Officials describe the destruction as beyond imagination. Entire settlements have been hit, roads and infrastructure ripped apart. CCTV footage at Girong Port, near the border between Nepal and China, shows residents running for their lives as a wall of mud and debris overwhelmed buildings and tossed cars and lorries aside. Why this devastating flood happened has not been confirmed, but the US Geological Survey said a collapsing glacier had caused what it called catastrophic impacts downstream.
20: American media say a military judge has ruled that the alleged mastermind of the 9/11 attacks on the United States will stand trial in 2028. Khalid Sheikh Mohammed was considered one of the most important figures in Osama bin Laden's al-Qaeda, Warren Bull reports.
0: Khalid Sheikh Mohammed was captured in 2003 in Pakistan and then subjected to extreme interrogation techniques, including waterboarding, leading to accusations of torture against the operators of the CIA-run sites. He was transferred to the US naval base at Guantanamo Bay in 2006. Khalid Sheikh Mohammed is accused of directing the plot to crash hijacked airliners into sites including the World Trade Center on September the 11th, 2001, in the biggest terror attack ever to take place on American soil, which killed nearly 3,000 people.
20: A man from England has become the world's first patient to have a tumour removed through brain surgery with live artificial intelligence assistance. Surgeons at University College London Hospital said the man could have lost his sight without the operation. The AI tool analysed a video feed of the operation and advised surgeons on how to avoid crucial but hidden vessels and nerves in the brain. It allowed them to safely remove as much of the tumour as possible. Closing arguments are due to be heard on Thursday in the US trial of Lindsay Clancy, a Massachusetts mother charged with murdering her three young children. Here's Shaima Khalil.
1: Prosecutors say Ms. Clancy deliberately sent her husband out to get dinner, calculated how long he'd be gone, and used that time to strangle the children before attempting to take her own life. The defense says she was suffering from postpartum psychosis after repeatedly seeking help, reporting suicidal thoughts, and warning that she had considered harming her children. This case has shocked America. Supporters say a seriously ill mother was failed by the medical system. Others argue sympathy for Lindsay Clancy has overshadowed the deaths of the three children. A murder conviction would mean life in prison without parole.
20: Shaima Khalil reporting. BBC News. A second person has died after a man drove a car into a crowd in Caen in northwest France. One person was killed at the scene. The other succumbed to his injuries in hospital. Several others remain in a critical condition. The 26-year-old suspect, who was born in Russia, fled but was later arrested. Colombia's new hard-right president, Abelardo de la Espriella, has authorised the extradition of five rebel-armed group members who were wanted in the United States for drug-related crimes. Their extradition had been suspended as they served as peace negotiators in talks with the previous government in Colombia. Yayoi Kusama, the Japanese avant-garde artist known for her colourful polka dot imagery and mirror installations, has died at the age of 97. Her life was marked by constant struggles with mental health. Will Leonardo assesses her legacy.
22: Yayoi Kusama's colourful paintings and sculptures are among the most instantly recognisable in the world of art. Known for her signature polka dots, pumpkins and light installations, her works have become a pop culture sensation, attracting long queues at galleries across the globe and huge price tags. Commercial success and widespread recognition came later in life, although she was a leading force in the 1960s New York art scene. Her style influenced and, she said, was heavily borrowed by an array of her then better-known male contemporaries, including Andy Warhol. Kusama's creative process emerged from a tortured relationship with her mental health. She suffered obsessive thoughts and hallucinations from a young age and spent half of her life living in a Japanese psychiatric institution as a voluntary patient.
20: A major study of a group of bats that can live for decades has revealed their biological secrets of longevity and disease resistance. Myotis, or mouse-eared bats, which are found all around the world, have evolved ways to fight off viruses without being made sick. In a study published in the journal Nature, scientists pinpointed the genes responsible. That's the latest BBC News.
17: Hello, you're listening to the newsroom from the BBC World Service with me, Ankur Desai. Welcome to the programme. More than 1,300 people are still missing in Nepal and across the border in Tibet after devastating floods. The Nepalese army is deploying 2,000 troops for search and rescue operations. At least 160 people are confirmed to have been killed in Nepal. Video footage shows floodwater surging through populated areas with people fleeing uphill in terror. Entire villages, roads, bridges and power stations have been swept away. These two survivors spoke of their ordeal.
18: My family members were swept away by the flood in front of my eyes. My father, my mother, sister and her kids are all swept away. They could not escape the flood. There was no chance at all.
2: Me and my mother were together while trying to escape. I saved my mother by pulling her hand. Before that, I had given my phone to my sister to remain safe and contact for help, but she is not reachable now. The mobile is switched off. I am worried she must be swept away.
17: In China, the authorities have confirmed 3 deaths so far. I asked our correspondent Laura Becker, who's in Beijing.
14: Well, first of all, we've heard from the Chinese state media saying that 558 people are currently missing. 260 of those are foreigners. Within the last hour, we've heard from the foreign ministry who say that those foreigners are both tourists and those who were making a pilgrimage from Nepal into Tibet. We're not sure which part of the journey they were on. When it comes to those managed to be rescued, they have managed to rescue 2 people, but they have confirmed that 3 people have died. Rescue efforts are being severely hampered. We are told that they are facing major challenges, and that includes the Chinese People's Liberation Army, it includes the Air Force, and a number of very experienced rescue teams. Experienced rescue teams have made their way onto the ground. We know 141 are at Keerong Port. That is the building that, if you've been watching the footage, that is the building that is absolutely swamped by a torrent of water that comes crashing through the V-shaped valley, washing away buildings and even trucks, and you see hundreds of people fleeing for their lives. It is proving very difficult to get there. The other issue for rescuers is that there seems to be an unstable lake that's formed further up the valley. They are worried that it will too wash down the valley and then sweep away rescue teams. So they're trying to stabilise that. An extremely difficult operation.
17: When Nepal are deploying their army, what are the Chinese authorities doing on their side?
14: I think when it comes to the Chinese authorities, they're saying that they are deploying every possible resource. We know this is coming from the top down. Within hours of this disaster, President Xi Jinping had urged his orders. But I think it's also worth pointing out this is one of the most controlled areas in China. It is very difficult for us to get information about what is happening at the border. That is because you need a special permit to go there, and certainly foreign media are not allowed. So when it comes to that trickle of information making its way through, we're completely reliant on Chinese state media. We have seen that helicopters are in the air, drones are in the air, trying to assess the region and trying to see if there are any survivors and to see if they can get their rescue teams in safely.
17: And just finally, Laura, any help from abroad that the Chinese authorities may be getting, or any of the rescue teams in that area?
14: No, it doesn't look like the Chinese authorities need international help. They are extremely experienced in this area, but they do say 100 Chinese nationals are missing in Nepal, so they may offer some help to the Nepalese side. And in terms of the 260 foreigners that are missing on this side, on the Chinese side, they say they will work with governments to identify those missing.
17: Laura Becker there. Well, the disaster has prompted scientists to warn that more monitoring of glacial activity in remote areas is necessary to mitigate the effects of such events in the future. Farooq Azam is a glacial specialist at the International Centre for Integrated Mountain Development in Kathmandu. He told my colleague Ansoy why this region in particular is so prone to natural disasters.
4: So there are multiple factors, because climate change is, of course, playing its role. The region warming in the Himalaya is more than global warming, because we have steep topography that traps more energy, and local warming as a result is more than the global warming. So that means the cryospheric component like glaciers, snow and permafrost, they are more vulnerable. And also topography is very steep, so everything is hanging at a steep gradient. And the area is also active tectonically, so there are some movements like earthquake. So altogether, these are more active in the Himalayan context, and this is the result which is coming in terms of disasters in this region.
6: You talk about the terrain, the way it is steep, and therefore, is it possible to have warnings for this kind of occurrence?
4: When something like this is happening, so in that case, because of steep gradient, the downstream communities get very little time, because anything happening up there comes down very quickly and the reaction time or the response time is very less.
6: In 2021, when talking about similar devastation in Uttarakhand in India, you said that there were more than 50,000 glaciers in the Himalayas and the Hindu Kush region, and that only a handful of these were being monitored. Is that still the case today?
4: We have a large number of glaciers, of course, around more than 50,000. And currently in the Himalayan belt, we have observations from 38 glaciers only. And out of these 38, we have continuous monitoring of around 20 glaciers at the moment. So the situation is, of course, compared to the Alps or other region, is very, very bad because we don't have a lot of data to understand these glaciers compared to other glaciers where we have a lot of data and better understanding. So yes, so situation has improved since 2021, but still we have a long way to go and we have to monitor larger scale this region.
6: Are we seeing these events more frequently occurring?
4: Yes, so this is very much visible. The sources and the triggers may be different from one disaster to other disaster, but one thing is very certain that the frequency of such disasters is increasing and also the magnitude, both are increasing. And of course, when we talk about the disaster, we are talking about the impact of a hazard. The local infrastructure development, all those things, they are also playing a big role. So we have more frequency and magnitude in the same decade we have noticed.
6: What can be done then to keep people safe?
4: So we need to invest more in monitoring of these gyrospheric components and then develop more early warning systems. And perhaps we need to rethink about the policy for infrastructure and settlement of any other development in the mountain region. With these precautions, I would say we can mitigate the impact of such disasters.
17: That's glacier specialist Farooq Azam. The 9/11 attacks were the single biggest terror incident ever to take place on American soil. Now, more than a quarter of a century later, one of the main ringleaders, Khalid Sheikh Mohammed, has been scheduled to stand trial in June 2028. He's accused of directing the plot to crash hijacked airliners into the World Trade Center, the Pentagon, and other sites in 2001. Last year, a federal appeals court rejected an agreement that would have allowed him to plead guilty without receiving the death penalty. The newsroom's Richard Hamilton reports.
5: Khalid Sheikh Mohammed is a Kuwaiti-born Pakistani militant known by more than 50 pseudonyms and was the former head of propaganda for Al-Qaeda. He was also considered one of Osama bin Laden's top lieutenants. In the final 9/11 Commission report in 2004, he was named as the principal architect of the attacks. Khalid Sheikh Mohammed is accused of conceiving the idea of training pilots to fly into the buildings and taking those plans to Osama bin Laden. While bin Laden led the plot and provided the finance, Mohammed is accused of providing operational support, selecting the targets, and arranging travel for the hijackers. In 2003, he was captured in Rawalpindi in Pakistan in a joint operation by the CIA and Pakistani intelligence. He was then imprisoned in secret CIA facilities for 3 years before being transferred to the US military base at Guantanamo Bay, where he remains today. Khalid Sheikh Mohammed was first charged with war crimes and murder back in 2008. So why has it taken so long for him to stand trial?
8: 20 years after the 9/11 terror attacks on America, which killed nearly 3,000 people, the man who's thought to have...
5: A BBC News report from 2021. The trial was set for that year, but subsequently delayed by the COVID pandemic and further lengthy plea deal negotiations.
8: It's their 42nd appearance, and the judge is the eighth to have presided over the case, which has been bogged down for years.
5: His lawyers say his confessions were gained under torture by methods including waterboarding more than 180 times and being deprived of sleep for 7.5 days, during much of which he was forced to stand up. In 2008, the then head of the CIA, Michael Hayden, admitted that waterboarding had been used on Mohammed. The suspect also claimed he was not given access to a lawyer and was kept naked for more than a month during his isolation and questioned by an unusual number of female handlers.
17: That report from Richard Hamilton. You're listening to the newsroom from the BBC World Service. A man here in London has become the first person in the world to have a brain tumour removed via AI-assisted surgery. Without the operation, 48-year-old Rhys Hibbert could have lost his sight. The AI tool analysed a video feed of the operation as it happened and advised surgeons on how to avoid crucial but hidden vessels and nerves in the brain. It allowed them to safely remove as much of the tumour as possible. The neurosurgeon, Dr. Danielle Khan, carried out the operation and joins me live now. Doctor, just talk us through first up how the AI tech helped you remove the tumour.
7: Thank you. So just to start, and first and foremost, I want to make clear that we were in control during this entire operation. And this AI tool, as you say, was just an assistant. The way it works is it's been trained on hundreds of videos by a big team of surgeons and engineers. And what it's been trained to do is recognize those life and sight sustaining structures. So as we're operating, it sees what we see and highlights on the operating screen where these structures should, or it thinks they are located in. And so ultimately, the goal of this is that it assists surgeons in making this operation safer and also improves training for those who are still learning. So we're very excited to finally see it hit the operating room after almost 10 years in development.
17: And how have you and the other doctors been able to adapt to this technology in order to help it assist you in your work?
7: Well, we had a big lead up to this trial. So we had, years of simulated studies, surveys with surgeons all around the country and the world. We worked with a team of designers and engineers to make sure that we get the information balanced just right. As you can imagine, the operating room is a stressful place with a lot of things going on. And so you have to be very careful when you add any new tools that it's more helpful than it is could be harmful. So we did a lot of careful design. We had a lot of safeguards and handrails up for these first few cases. And thankfully, it went well.
17: And in the future, do you think that this sort of technology, AI-specific technology, could help with more kinds of surgery in the future?
7: Absolutely. It's already being used in some other fields. So general surgery, so for things like gallbladders and I think even appendix and bowel cancer. This is the first application in brain surgery, and I'm sure many other surgical specialties will follow suit.
17: And just finally, just to reiterate what you said at the start, this is something that was used to assist you. So the surgeon still retains full control of the operation.
7: Absolutely. It's very much a tool made by surgeons for surgeons with the ultimate goal of making our surgery safer and more effective. So we retain control and intend to for the foreseeable future.
17: Okay, excellent stuff. Congratulations to you and your team. And we look forward to hearing more about how technology is assisting in such brilliant life-saving and life-changing operations. That's neurosurgeon Dr. Danielle Khan there. Now, in just over a week's time in Germany, a political party that wants to cut public funding for art it sees as anti-German and teach children less about Hitler could soon take power in an eastern state. Regional governments hold significant power in the country, including running their culture and education systems. And by the 7th of September, the state of Saxony-Anhalt could be under the control of the far-right Alternative für Deutschland party. Our Berlin correspondent Jessica Parker sent this report.
9: Crowd cheers at an Alternative für Deutschland rally in the town of Querfurt. It's here in the region of Saxony-Anhalt that the far-right party is aiming to take power at a state level for the very first time. Among the hundreds and hundreds of people who are here at this event is a man who is enthusiastically waving around a large German flag, the black, red and gold. Now, Germany, traditionally not really seen as a flag-waving country, but one of the things the AfD is pushing at this election is the idea of national pride.
11: The party here essentially claims that Germany's too consumed by its Nazi past, and that's eroded the country's confidence.
12: Der Zweite Weltkrieg geht uns nichts mehr an.
13: The Second World War has nothing to do with us anymore. That's gone.
11: Gerd is a 70-year-old AfD supporter. Attached to his mobility scooter is a small, frayed German flag.
13: We have to look out for ourselves, for our times, finally becoming the German people we once were, the land of poets and thinkers.
12: Das Land der Dichter und Denker.
23: Und was sagst du?
24: Nein!
23: Was?
24: Ist das etwa unsere Jukebox?
11: But today's German culture is also in the AfD's sights. Actors rehearse at a local theatre. The plot, a modern German twist on Romeo and Juliet. This playhouse, like most in Germany, is heavily state-funded. But the AfD has pledged, in its election plans, to defund what it calls anti-German art.
25: How can somebody say it's not German enough, and what does it mean?
11: Frank Martin Wittmeier is the director at Eisleben Theatre.
25: This is playing with Nazi propaganda again.
26: Really?
25: Yes.
26: You think that?
25: Yes, definitely. They are reproducing this kind of propaganda to threaten people.
26: But the AfD are saying that German memory culture, they think it's sort of turned into a guilt complex.
25: You don't have to feel guilty, especially not born after the Second World War, but you have to deal with all of that to make it never happen again. That's part of our DNA in Germany.
11: I'm stood in a huge cemetery in the capital of Saxony-Anhalt, Magdeburg. It's raining, and I'm looking at rows and rows of German war graves. It's more than 80 years since the end of World War II. What you have now, today, in this election, is a political battle over German memory culture, a core part of this country's identity. Memory culture is the commitment to face up to the Holocaust, to Nazi crimes. But in this region, the AfD wants schools to focus less on that era. Back at the rally in Querfurt, I grab a word with the AfD's lead man in the state, Ulrich Siegmund.
26: What do you say to people who say your push for a more patriotic vision of Germany, in some cases, amounts to downplaying the Nazi past of this country?
27: It's the most normal thing in the world, in almost every country of the world, that people are proud of their own country, proud of their culture, their heritage. In this country, though, that's unfortunately not the case anymore, and we want to get that back.
11: A party long accused of dangerous revisionism claims to champion a new patriotism.
17: Jessica Parker reporting. Now, what if bats could help us fight cancer and other diseases? Well, a group of scientists in the US believe they could. A major study of a species of bat that can live for decades has revealed some of the biological secrets behind its longevity and resistance to disease. Experiments on tissue samples from mouse-eared bats found that when their cells were exposed to damage, the animals displayed an ultra-efficient ability to either repair the affected cells or destroy them altogether. My colleague Emma Barnett spoke to Professor Kate Jones, a bat expert at University College London.
19: Bats are absolutely amazing. It's not just this bat, but I think in bats in general, hold some really interesting clues for how we could live healthier and longer lives. We think that the ability to fly presents bats a really big problem because it's really energetically expensive and it causes lots and lots of damage to their cells, and lots of broken bits of DNA end up in their cells. We think bats have evolved to kind of deal with these bits of DNA in their cells while they don't expect it. And so they've developed new mechanisms to deal with that. So to repair DNA quickly, to suppress their immune systems a little bit so that they don't, you know, have a whole body reaction to having an infection. So they just target that to where it's needed. So this means that as a kind of byproduct of them being really good at repairing DNA, that they live extraordinarily long lives. And also they're incredibly good at dealing with infections like viruses.
0: So this major study, I mean, it's talking about meiosis bats, which are apparently found all around the world, or referred to as a mouse-eared bat. How could we, or scientists, look at their abilities and what they've evolved to do to potentially help humans? How do you make that journey across?
19: Yeah, I think it's a journey that's only just beginning. So I think we really don't know how to do that precisely, but the kind of adaptations which these bats show, not just these bats, but a lot of different species, they show lots and lots of different ways of attacking viruses, for example. Some species, they have systems which are always on. So they have these antivirals which are immediately produced so that they can tackle diseases, you know, in their cells right there and then. And perhaps we could use some of that information to develop new antivirals to attack viruses, for example. And the way that they suppress...
0: Well, I was going to say also the fact that we live with cancer so much amongst us.
19: Exactly, and the same mechanisms which repair DNA and destroy cells which are a bit odd, that are malfunctioning, are the same mechanisms that the bats are using to repair DNA and to clean out their cells. So, you know, understanding how they do that better would be really amazing way of thinking about tackling cancer. And in some ways, we do it already in our modern way of dealing with disease. So like COVID, for example, you had those remdesivir antiviral injections if you got it and you were particularly vulnerable. Well, that's a really rapid antiviral, which the bats can do. Lots of species can do that. There's loads of things we could learn from them. It's just amazing.
17: That was Professor Kate Jones, a bat expert at University College London. A reminder of our top story before we go. The Nepali army has deployed some 2,000 troops to search for people missing after the devastating flash floods in Nepal. Around 1,300 are still unaccounted for both sides of the border. Thanks for listening to the newsroom from the BBC World Service. From me, Ankur Desai and the team.
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0: Coming up next on Business Daily, he was once China's richest man with a personal fortune in excess of $45 billion and the man behind an Asian record transfer fee for a footballer who would attend events in a gold buckle belt. He now faces life in prison. So on Power Players, we're looking at Hui Kaiyan and Evergrande's extraordinary rise and fall and asking why it still casts a shadow over the global economy today.
1: BBC News with Chris Aldridge. The Nepali army has deployed 2,000 military personnel to search for those missing after massive flash floods hit the north of the country. Around 160 people have died in Nepal and more than 800 people are missing, many of them tourists. A whistleblower has warned that plans to heavily restrict children's usage of Facebook and Instagram as part of a multi-billion dollar US court settlement by the tech giant Meta won't make young people safer online. A man from England has become the world's first patient to have a tumour removed through brain surgery with live artificial intelligence assistance. The AI tool analysed a video feed of the operation as it happened and advised surgeons on how to avoid crucial but hidden vessels and nerves in the brain. The government of Papua New Guinea is debating the results of an independence referendum held by its autonomous Bougainville region, potentially paving the way for the creation of a new country. The non-binding referendum saw around 98% of people in Bougainville vote to break away from PNG 7 years ago. A second person has died after a man drove a car into a crowd in Caen in northwest France. Several others remain in a critical condition. Witnesses say the suspect deliberately ploughed into pedestrians near the city's train station after a fight in a local bar. A major study of a group of bats that can live for decades has revealed their biological secrets of longevity and disease resistance. Myotis, or mouse-eared bats, which are found all around the world, have evolved ways to fight off viruses without being made sick.

0: of Hue Kaiyan and his Evergrande property empire, and how their story still weighs on the global economy. Yeah, welcome back to the programme. I'm Will Bain here at BBC HQ in the UK.
1: And I'm in another BBC studio, Rahul Tandon, here in the north of England.
0: And joining us from Beijing today to work through this extraordinary story is Jennifer Pak, China correspondent for our colleagues at NPR in the United States. Thanks for being with us, Jennifer.
2: Thanks for having me.
0: This story's really got a bit of everything, isn't it?
2: Yeah, it's sexy, isn't it? Real estate has never been this sexy.
0: Yes, it's certainly got glitz, glamour, collapse. It's also, Rahul, got a good deal of personal hubris in it, but also really big business consequences, not just in China, but actually around the world still.
1: I think huge. The story of our time for all three of us has been the growth of China's economy. It is extraordinary, isn't it? I was looking at some figures. In 1974, China, 2% of global output, now 22%. It has driven the global economy over the past two decades. So when things go wrong in China, wherever you're listening to this at home, it has an impact on your economy and your life as well.
0: Yeah, Jennifer, but why don't we start by going backwards a little bit, if we can, right back to the start. Hue Kaiyan, you followed his career throughout. Tell us a bit about him, where he came from.
2: So Hue Kaiyan, that's the Cantonese romanization of his name, but he's also known here in the mainland as Xu Jiaying. He came from the countryside. He went from rags to riches and became one of the wealthiest men in the country. In 1996, he founded this company, Evergrande. And at that time, it was the start of the housing boom. China's economy was really starting to shift from a fully state-planned economy to a more mixed one. And part of that was allowing people to buy private property. And at the time, investment options were quite limited. And a lot of people just felt this was a safe bet. And from there on, we went on for decades, up until 2021, where the prices only went up. And everybody, whether they were home builders, home buyers, overseas bondholders, everybody bought into this idea that home prices only went up.
0: And Rahul, he was the type of person that they wanted in modern China too, the type of businessman they wanted, a kind of rags to riches kind of.
1: I think that's the story of him, isn't it? You know, we love that story of the person who comes from that background, difficult background, which he did. He was brought up by his grandmother, wasn't he? His father was a woodcutter. He worked in the steel industry himself. How does somebody like that go to be China's richest man? It is an incredible story. You need huge determination. You need charisma. In a country like China, you need to be pretty political as well and be able to get on with some of the people who are running the country. And he did all of those things. And we wanted to get a little insight into what he was like. So I've been speaking to someone who knew him pretty well, Desmond Shum, who with his wife was also a property developer in China.
3: He's gregarious, adventurous, easy to go along with. My ex-wife, Whitney, met him for the first time for lunch. He took her to a jewelry shop and tried to give her £1 million ring just on the first meeting.
1: Wow. Wow. So he was somebody who made money, came from a humble background, and he liked to enjoy it.
3: Definitely, it's personal vanity. Also, to tell the world, I made it, I have money.
1: And he did have money, didn't he? He was incredibly successful for a period of time. From your meetings with him, what was it that drove that success?
3: I think right from the beginning, his appetite to take risks is tremendous. The willingness to bet it all on the table all the time, it's something not many people are willing to do.
1: He liked to bet, didn't he? He was involved in those big poker games. Did you ever witness any of those?
3: Oh, I was on the poker game with him on a jet. I'm not really a poker player, but they seem to be like on it all the time.
1: What was it about that? Was it the thrill?
3: It's the thrill, and also it's opportunity to build relationships. So it depends on who he's playing with. He may intentionally lose the game. He may forgive the debt.
1: Did you ever beat him?
3: No, I'm not good at it because I'm not a regular player. But I never collected on me.
0: A bit of a gambler, guys. That seems important to this story.
1: Yeah, I think so. I think so. But, you know, if you want to build up a business empire,
0: you've got to have a bit of bravery.
1: Well, you have to take risks, don't you, Jennifer? That's how you build up businesses. Any business has to take risks. The problem was at the end, did he take too many, I suppose? But he was not the only Chinese business figure like that. Many of them who came out, Jack Ma created huge risks, came from a similar poor background as well, didn't he, Jennifer?
2: Absolutely. I mean, China's economy at that time was in desperate need. Like, many sectors were not fully developed. And real estate, though, has a special place in China's economy.

0: because it had linked to so many other industries that it hinged off of it. So you had construction, and it was a major private employer of all of these new graduates coming out of college. And everybody needed property, because if you were a man, if you wanted to be an eligible bachelor for marriage, you had to save up money to go and buy a property. You needed it if you want your kids to go to a good school. And so they kept buying in these areas that Evergrande was building, in these small counties and these smaller places. And he got prime property. He got the prime land. And, you know, this was also funded by the fact that tax dollars were going to the central government. So the local governments were really dependent on land sales to these real estate developers to fund their own projects. So there was a huge vicious cycle that everyone was fueling. And so the banks kept lending, the real estate developers kept borrowing at a cheap rate, and everyone was just on this joyride, and they thought it would go on forever.
1: It was, all of them thought, as Jennifer said, a cycle that they thought everybody in that cycle would benefit in. This is how Mr. Hui laid it out himself in a speech at the China Charity Awards ceremony in 2018.
2: So everything I and Evergrande have was given by the party, given by the state, and given by society. Remembering the source of all the water, we must give back to society. We must actively undertake social responsibility, and we must help more of those who need help. We must, in accordance with the law and regulations, and with single-minded focus and conscientiousness, do a good job running our own enterprise, make our own enterprise bigger and stronger, and create more wealth for society, pay more taxes to the state, create more employment for society. This is the best way to give back to society.
1: So there was the pitch, and yet we go from that speech, Mr. Hui and Evergrande riding high in a couple of short years, to this.
3: Evergrande Group, one of this country's largest real estate developers,
4: is in deep financial trouble.
5: Ordered to liquidate by a court in Hong Kong.
6: There's been no let up in markets in Asia as the collapse of Chinese property giant Evergrande unfolds.
7: Shares in China, thousands of apartments stand empty and unfinished. Entire neighborhoods deserted mid-construction. And the man who built many of these ghost cities?
4: Hui Kaiyan, once Asia's richest man, is sentenced to life in prison in China.
8: Roughly 5 years after the company's collapse sent shockwaves through China's economy.
1: Life comes at you fast, I think the kids say, Jennifer, don't they? You started explaining this, and we touched on the risk, the gamble, if you were being less generous than you'd like to take, and you were talking about this. People were starting to see already, right, this almost become a bit of a borrowing arms race.
0: Yeah, I mean, Evergrande didn't do anything different from other real estate developers, mind you, even other big companies. It just kept borrowing cheap credit to fuel its expansion. And the only difference was that Evergrande was far more brazen about it. It wasn't just spending on real estate. They were buying up EV companies, a water bottling company, a football club, and also, building fairyland theme parks to rival Disneyland.
9: Everyone likes a bit of Disneyland, don't they? Should we explain to people how it worked in China? Because companies like Evergrande would borrow some capital, then they would go and buy land, wouldn't they, from a lot of those regional governments, put a foundation down. At that point, people start giving them money because they give them deposits. You then hire people to start constructing the site. People are then taking mortgages before it's completed the construction. They've got their mortgage and they're beginning to pay for it. From a very small return, you've suddenly made a lot of money. You take that money from that one and you go somewhere else.
0: Yeah, and the down payments were no small changes. It was 30% up to 50%, I've talked to people. And by the way, while we said they were building somewhat affordable homes, they needed the bank of mom and dad and grandma and grandpa to help them put this down payment. So people put their entire life savings into these properties. It was incredible. But because culturally there was this thing that people thought it was a safe bet, that there is a physical structure I am investing in, that they decided that housing was a good bet.
9: And so we have this incredible situation that Jennifer's talking about there, where people are pouring money into the housing market. And it is something the President Xi begins to get worried about, because he is worried about the speculation that is going on in the property market. And he made that very clear when he addressed the party conference in October 2017.
10: We must uphold the principle that homes are for living in, not for speculation, and accelerate the establishment of housing system with multiple sources of supply, multiple channels of support, and both renting and buying, so that everyone has a place to live.
9: So that was President Xi there, warning about the problems in the property market, and it gets so much worse because by the end, Evergrande owes $300 billion.
1: So Rahul, when and how does the music stop?
9: The music really begins to stop in August 2020 when the Central Bank of China, along with the Ministry of Housing, so they come up with this policy which clamped down on the liquidity and the leverage that all these property companies have put in place to try and keep building and building and building. Because they have to keep building, because if they don't, that is when the debt begins to mount up and continues to mount up. And so that is the moment where we begin to see cracks appearing in the great Chinese property story.
0: And even leading up to this point, we had periodically heard of what they called lanweilou, so rotten tail buildings. These were developers had just suddenly ran out of money. They couldn't pay the workers, and then construction stopped. And so these homeowners would protest, they would complain to the local officials, but that was always kind of batted away as, this is just bad apple. This was a one-off, let's say. But you consistently heard it that there was such a phrase. And then we went up to 2020.
1: So all the questions start. We go through a deadline there in late 2021 where people are expecting payments back for a load of those things and it doesn't happen. It leads to something pretty rare in China, protests like these outside Evergrande's then HQ in Shenzhen.
11: If I can't get my money back, I'm going to jump off your building and die right here.
12: We small business owners can't survive much longer. We need to pay the bank hundreds of thousands a month. We can't hold on much longer.
1: Do you remember that period, Jennifer, covering that?
0: Yeah, it was incredible because people plopped their family's life savings. I had interviewed this guy who was an artist. He wasn't earning a ton. He felt obligated to continue to pay his mortgage off, even though the whole building had stopped construction. There was no work being done. And he survived off of potatoes for 72 days just so he can make the payments for a long time until this happened. And then it kind of like something went off in his brain and he said, hang on, this is not a me problem. This is a systemic problem.
1: You're listening to Power Players on Business Daily from the BBC World Service. I'm Will Bain, and alongside NPR's China correspondent Jennifer Pak and Rahul Tandon, we are looking at the collapse of the Chinese property firm Evergrande and the impact it's still having on the world's second largest economy. So there we go, kind of slow motion collapse. And actually from that moment that we were talking about there, it sort of really drags on, doesn't it, for another couple of years where lots of failed deals, failed attempts to resurrect this company, to save it, to restructure its debts until in 2024, a court in Hong Kong officially winds the company up, shares are delisted in 2025. And we get last week's news of Mr. Hui eventually being sentenced to prison. The impact, though, and this is where it turns global, I think the story, doesn't it, as well, guys, still very much being felt to absolutely everything, right? You name it within the Chinese economy almost, ironically, bar exports, it seems to have had an impact.
0: Well, absolutely, because Evergrande itself, it had invested in so many other sectors. Everything was hinged off of it, right? Everyone was benefiting from this real estate boom, the construction sector, all of the raw materials, everything. And what about furniture? If people are not buying as many homes, then the furniture companies had collapsed. So everyone is struggling.
9: And Jennifer hit the nail on the head there, because consumption has gone down in China. And that is the big problem at the moment. If your main asset goes down, you are worried about the future, you do not spend as much. Why does the US economy keep growing? Because people keep spending there. In China, they're not spending. Now, if people are not going to spend there, well, they need to get money in, so they're going to export more and more to the world, and that causes problems of companies based outside China.
1: Yeah, absolutely.
0: Yeah, and it's angering a lot of trade partners. So even if they were friendly, so other than the US and say EU countries, there are also, for example, Mexico, Russia, Indonesia, they're starting to slap tariffs on Chinese exports because that's damaging their own domestic industries, because for a lot of Chinese manufacturers, they can't find enough of a market domestically, so they're heading out.
1: It takes us to kind of one of the key questions now then, doesn't it? I thought, I don't know whether you guys agree, when I saw the sentence come through, life in prison for Mr. Hui, that seemed to me that it was so severe that there was clearly a message behind it. The Chinese government trying to say with that, we're drawing a line under this. This will never happen again. We've got to get confidence back into those people that you were just talking about spending. Does it do it, do you think?
0: Well, you have to understand that Evergrande was not the only company that had declared bankruptcy. Many other major real estate firms had also been going down. And so they needed, you know, it was just that Hui Kaiyan was the face of China's excessive growth. He became that symbolism. In fact, there's a little meme online which shows that he was running very happily down, I don't know, some street, and his tie was kind of, you know, whipping in the wind. His dark jet black hair was like flowing in the wind. And then contrasting to when he was sentenced in the court, he had full on white hair in this navy blue prison garb standing next to two police officers. The contrast cannot be more stark, and people are supposed to take away that hubris, of course, will catch up to you. And secondly, that home prices do indeed come down.
9: It's a difficult one, isn't it, Will? Because clearly he has become the face of the problem. He is seen by the government. They want to pin it on him. He was responsible for it with those other companies. But I think a lot of people inside China will still be asking questions of the government. Did they act too slowly? Why did they allow this to grow so quickly? And also the auditors, the people who are looking over the books of companies like Evergrande as well. So clearly it's part of tackling the problem, but the fundamental problem that was there, does that still remain?
1: Yeah, questions that will ultimately only be answered, won't they, by actions going forward. And you can follow those with us here, not just on Business Daily, but on World Business Report as well. Big thanks to Jennifer and Rahul, who've been with us today. Big thanks to you for listening as well. If you don't already, please do subscribe to the podcast. You'll never miss an episode. And while you're there, if you get a chance to give us a 5-star review, even write something nice about the programme, what you like, what you'd like to hear, it really does help other people find it. But thanks so much for listening to Power Players from Business Daily.
13: 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I'm taking you back more than 30 years when a hurricane hit several islands in the Caribbean, causing widespread devastation.
14: Hurricane Lewis, one of the strongest to hit the Caribbean in recent years, has killed at least 13 people and left thousands homeless. One of the worst affected islands is Antigua, where the authorities have declared a state of emergency.
13: It's the 4th of September, 1995, and 22-year-old Eli Fuller is staying with his dad and stepmom in Hodges Bay on the tropical island of Antigua. There's a beautiful long beach, coconut trees and boats in the harbour, a paradise dream. But a storm that's been brewing in the Atlantic for the last few days is gathering strength. Eli's family is no stranger to hurricanes on the island. His dad went through Hurricane Dog in 1950, the most severe on record in Antigua and Barbuda at the time.
15: When he built the house, he made sure it was solid. And so down below was concrete blocks and limestone. Upstairs was wood, but it was significant timbers and there were hurricane clips everywhere. These are little galvanized bits of metal that you would screw into two different pieces of joining timber just to make sure everything holds together in a big storm. And so we had lots. He actually had some custom-made stainless steel, almost like straps, on all the big corners of the roof. I think he was always anticipating a storm like Lewis.
13: As the Weather Channel's documentary, Hurricanes 95, Season on Edge, later shows, he is right too.
16: During the last week of August, four storms were churning in the Atlantic. One of the four, Luis, was destined to become the first real destructive hurricane of the season.
13: Newspapers report nervous islanders boarding up buildings and frightened tourists jamming airports trying to leave the Caribbean ahead of it coming. But Eli's dad is one step ahead.
15: Every year at the beginning of hurricane season, he would frequently go to the airport and go up into the meteorological office and check out these sort of printed bits of paper showing a satellite image of the Atlantic Ocean. So we knew quite a bit before Hurricane Lewis that something was coming.
13: And it's not just their house they have to worry about.
15: We're fishermen as well, so we had two boats. You know, we had to move the boats. You try and put them up into the mangrove area. And so that's what we were doing up until the afternoon before the storm hit. We had seen before sunset some big rollers coming on the north side of Antigua, big waves breaking on the offshore reefs. And, you know, there was no doubt we were in for a bit of a ride, but, you know, none of us had ever experienced anything like that.
13: Joining Eli with his parents in the house to ride out the storm are his two sisters, his girlfriend, and singer Eddie Grant, his dad's friend, who happens to be on the island doing work for his record label. They all hunker down in a ground floor room. There's nothing more they can do but wait for the hurricane to hit.
15: We all packed in there. We had lots of water. We had candles. We had flashlights. We had a cooler. But we lost electricity pretty early on. With all the windows closed, boarded up, you couldn't see what was happening outside. It was also pitch black. The roof separating downstairs from upstairs is wooden, and it was just like planks. So the acoustics, we could still hear so much what was going on outside. And it sounded like there was a 747 parked on the roof with the engines flat out. You had to speak really loudly for people to hear you because it was just so loud outside. You know, every once in a while, something would hit the side of the house. You have no idea of what it was. I honestly was very frightened that the whole top of the house, the roof and the top floor was just going to just like twist off. It was just going to break off like a bottle cap, you know, just, you know, I just couldn't imagine that anything would survive what we were hearing outside. It's deadly outside, you know what I mean? So you just sit there and wait. That was definitely the longest night of my life, I think.
17: Its winds reached a maximum of 140 miles per hour and remained at that peak value over the next 2 days.
18: The authorities in Antigua and Barbuda have declared a state of emergency.
19: Destruction is put at £200 million, with two-thirds of the island's buildings either damaged or destroyed.
13: But Eli's house isn't one of those destroyed, thanks to his dad's measures. The same can't be said for their garden.
15: My stepmom, when she looked outside, she immediately started crying because she had spent years, you know, making this beautiful garden with palm trees and bougainvillea, hibiscus, and she fed hummingbirds, and there were dead birds on the ground right there outside the door when we opened up, dead birds sitting in puddles of water, and there was just no garden left, you know. We went to go and look for Dad's boat. We found it. It had pulled two anchors and was now on land up in the mangroves. All the mangroves looked dead, and the coral reefs, there was coral all over the shoreline. So environmentally and ecologically, it was a huge hit. It was a really, really huge hit. The reefs have never been the same.
13: A National Hurricane Center report states two people died on Antigua. Eli is surprised it isn't more.
15: We were able to turn on a radio. You realize that, yes, Antigua and Barbuda have been hit by a bomb, but there wasn't a great loss of life. And to this day, I just don't know how that didn't happen. When you see, like, on the walls of the house downstairs, like, all the leaves were almost, like, pressurized into the side of the walls. And I just couldn't believe that people could live through that.
13: Having survived, Eli and his family need to deal with the aftermath. Electricity won't be restored for months.
15: September is one of the most beautiful months of the year in Antigua. And when the winds are light, it's also extremely hot. And you imagine, like, no electricity, so no fans. Forget about air conditioning. Nobody had air conditioning in those days in Antigua anyway. It was so hot, so humid, you couldn't wash your clothes. You have to go and get a bucket from your cistern if you were lucky to have a cistern. That's how you'd wash yourself. There was no storing of food. Canned corned beef, canned sardines, canned tuna fish. That was food for a while.
13: Eli's dad sends him on a special expedition.
15: There was no bread in Antigua because the vessels bringing the flour didn't come in the week before, and they definitely weren't coming that week. But Dad had a good friend called Famous Mauro, who was an Italian who came to Antigua and started a little pizza place in English Harbor. And Mauro, smart guy, he brought his flour from Italy in a container. He was the only person on the island of Antigua who had bread. I had to take the old Series 3 Land Rover, and Eddie Grant joined me, and we drove across the island, like, trees and lampposts and everything all over the road. So it's kind of like a zigzag off-roading adventure. Eddie Grant called me the roller coaster. We rocked up at Famous Mauro's pizzeria and got three loaves of bread that he had just made, something I'll never forget, you know. And of course, that drive sort of opened our eyes a little bit more to just how much damage beautiful old churches trashed.
13: Antiguan authorities say the hurricane destroyed 75% of homes and set back development of the island by 10 years. It also caused extensive damage to several other islands, including Barbuda and St. Martin, with thousands made homeless. It was the strongest hurricane to make landfall in 1995 and killed a total of 19 people. Eli worries that, unlike his dad, some people aren't ready if it happens again.
15: I just know how bad it can be. I know that steel can be bent. I know that wood that's 8 inches by 8 inches can break. Big fat utility poles are broken like twigs. I know that anything is possible. It is something that you should not ignore. Because that's the thing, you cannot allow house maintenance to not be taken care of. Like, everything has to be 100% in preparation for a storm. You pay a big price for living in paradise.
13: Eli Fuller still lives on Antigua and runs a tour and excursions company. He was speaking to me, Jen Dale, for Witness History.
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25: How can architects protect a city from catastrophic fires? I'm Jonathan Glancy, and I'm heading to Los Angeles to find out if disaster can inspire new and better ways of building. A year and a half on from the firestorms which ravaged the city, I'll be speaking to the people building back their neighbourhoods and creating homes which can survive in an age of fire.
26: These were not forest fires. It was the buildings that were burning building to building to building. With my resource, I can only protect one. Which one? It's the one that's most likely to survive anyway. If the building's on fire, you drive right by it.
25: Join me, Jonathan Glancy, for LA Rising from the Ashes after the news on the BBC World Service.
27: BBC News with Moira Alderson. Hundreds of Nepali soldiers are searching the steep valley lands of the north for people still missing after yesterday's massive flash floods. It's thought about 1,300 people are unaccounted for in Nepal and across the border in Tibet. More than 160 people are known to have died so far, many of them tourists and pilgrims. Our China correspondent Laura Bicker is in Beijing.
28: Rescue efforts are being severely hampered. We are told that they are facing major challenges. It is proving very difficult to get there. The other issue for rescuers is that there seems to be an unstable lake that's formed further up the valley. They are worried that it will too wash down the valley and then sweep away rescue teams. So they're trying to stabilise that. An extremely difficult operation.
27: A whistleblower has warned that plans to heavily restrict children's usage of Facebook and Instagram as part of a multi-billion dollar US court settlement by the tech giant Meta won't make young people safer online. Arturo Bejar said the amount of harm done by the platforms was hundreds of times worse than Meta admitted. Meta denies any wrongdoing, but on Tuesday, it agreed to restrict American teenagers' use of its platforms as part of an $18 billion settlement, which states that accused it of harming children. Colombia's new hard-right president, Abelardo de la Espriella, has authorised the extradition of five rebel-armed group members wanted in the US for drug-related crimes. Their extradition had been suspended as they served as peace negotiators in talks with the previous government under Gustavo Petro. Here's our global affairs reporter, Mimi Swaby.
2: The negotiators are linked to the Gulf Clan and FARC dissident groups. The new president, who took office earlier this month, said the previous model failed spectacularly and allowed criminal organizations to gain benefits from negotiating without making meaningful concessions. Gustavo Petro had tried to end the violence that has plagued Colombia by bringing armed and criminal groups to the negotiating table. President de la Espriella is taking a very different approach, cracking down on armed groups and drug smuggling with the help of his allies in the US.
27: A second person has died after a man drove a car into a crowd in Caen in northwest France. One man was killed at the scene. The other succumbed to his injuries in hospital. Our Paris correspondent, Hugh Schofield, has the latest.
3: Shortly after 10 o'clock in the evening, the man drove at speed at a group of people at a bus shelter near the railway station. He told police that there'd earlier been an argument and he'd been roughly treated by some of the individuals he targeted. One of the two dead men is reported to be from Afghanistan and the other victims are of different nationalities. Police say the man has no criminal record except for traffic offences and at this stage they're not treating it as a terrorist incident.
27: Hugh Schofield reporting. World News from the BBC. US media say a military judge has ruled that the alleged mastermind of the 9/11 attacks, Khalid Sheikh Mohammed, will stand trial in June 2028. He's been held at the US naval base in Guantanamo Bay since 2006. The government of Papua New Guinea is debating the results of an independence referendum held by its autonomous Bougainville region, potentially paving the way for the creation of a new country. The non-binding referendum saw around 98% of people in Bougainville vote to break away from PNG 7 years ago. The Japanese avant-garde artist Yayoi Kusama, who became famous for her colourful polka dot-covered sculptures and installations, has died at the age of 97. She was known for her bright red wig and her giant, quirky creations. Will Leonardo assesses her legacy.
4: Yayoi Kusama's colourful paintings and sculptures are among the most instantly recognisable in the world of art. Known for her signature polka dots, pumpkins and light installations, her works have become a pop culture sensation, attracting long queues at galleries across the globe and huge price tags. Commercial success and widespread recognition came later in life, although she was a leading force in the 1960s New York art scene. Her style influenced and, she said, was heavily borrowed by an array of her then better-known male contemporaries, including Andy Warhol. Kusama's creative process emerged from a tortured relationship with her mental health. She suffered obsessive thoughts and hallucinations from a young age and spent half of her life living in a Japanese psychiatric institution as a voluntary patient.
27: A major study of a group of bats that can live for decades has revealed their biological secrets of longevity and disease resistance. Myotis, or mouse-eared bats, which are found all around the world, have evolved ways to fight off viruses without being made sick. In a study published in the journal Nature, scientists pinpointed the genes responsible. That's the latest. BBC News.
5: We're driving into Altadena. The streets are lined by glorious trees, and behind those trees, set behind them, are houses of any number of different styles. How can a city recover from an almost unimaginable disaster? I'm Jonathan Glancy, and you're listening to LA Rising from the Ashes. In this episode of The Documentary from the BBC World Service, I'm driving through a beautiful neighbourhood in the northeast of Los Angeles. Picture peaceful suburban streets rising up to wild mountains behind. But the beauty and peace here is deceptive. And then suddenly, as you drive along, the strange vistas open up. The houses have just gone. On January 7th, 2025, the Altadena and Pacific Palisades neighborhoods of LA suffered two of the most destructive fires in the city's history, killing at least 21 people and destroying more than 15,000 buildings over a combined area the size of Paris.
6: I couldn't recognize my neighborhood. I'm an architect, and I know landmarks like the back of my hands, I think, but the entire neighborhood was leveled.
25: architect and Altadena resident Scott Uriel lost his family home in the fire, which started in Eaton Canyon.
6: All you saw was gas flames from all of the meters that were melted. You know, every house had these 5-foot gas flames shooting up in the air. And then the chimneys. I frankly was embarrassed. I can't believe that this is the way that normal construction works in these neighborhoods to even allow this.
25: Even before they were able to return to the wreckage of their homes, many Angelenos were asking themselves how they could help rebuild their city. This is a program about the opportunity offered by these fires, an opportunity not just to recover what was lost, but to build something better, homes and neighborhoods that could help communities across the world respond to the growing threat of fire.
26: Everything you see around you is on fire. As all these things burn, they're creating embers. You have multiple new fires that are starting downwind, and they're just spreading from one building to the next building to the next building.
25: Dan Turner, former fire chief and director of the Cal Poly Fire Institute, has had decades of experience of the overwhelming power of Californian fires.
26: These were not forest fires. It was the buildings that were burning, building to building to building. With my resource, I can only protect one. Which one? It's the one that's most likely to survive anyway. If the building's on fire, you drive right by it. Over the last 100 years in California, there have been 40 or 50 catastrophic fires. The 20 most catastrophic fires have actually occurred in the last 40 years. We're starting to realize now that maybe we should really think about how we're building into this space so that we can be resilient to the impacts of fire.
0: It's a really incredible place in the sense that you can turn one direction and look at the mountains, and you can turn the other direction and look at the ocean. There's not many places in the world that you can do that.
25: That's wonderful. I'm driving into the Pacific Palisades with Dustin Bramall.
1: That gap between the ocean and the mountains is where you can build houses and build a city.
25: The morning after the fires that destroyed his family home, Dustin and his friend Leo Siegel founded Case Study Adapt, a program to encourage LA architects to respond creatively to the risk of fire.
0: The biggest challenge that we have is obviously just a more volatile climate. We have to recognize that a home is set in an environment and in a context. We really need to think about how we adapt to the places that we live, understanding that they're not going to be as stable as they were in the past. We have to design our houses in ways that are going to contemplate that there will be fires, right? I don't think that we're going to be in an environment where there won't be any more fires, but we're going to be able to adapt our way out of this. I'm pretty confident of that.
25: Case Study Adapt takes its inspiration from the pioneering 1940s Case Study Architecture Program that led to the creation of 25 highly influential buildings, dream modernist Californian homes.
0: One of the challenges that I think Case Study Adapt is trying to work through is how do we actually take all of those ideas that we haven't really looked at from a design standpoint and integrate them in a way that is still going to be remarkable and beautiful and architecturally significant.
25: LA's houses appear in a galaxy of different styles. Spanish colonial, arts and crafts, Hansel and Gretel, Tudor revival, art deco, mid-century modern. Most of the city's vast floors attached single-family homes were thrown up at speed between the late 1920s and 1960s. With brick ruled out by earthquakes, they were built of wood and a cornucopia of toxic oil, lead and asbestos-based materials. People here loved these homes, but in a fire zone they were a tragic liability, feeding the flames until nothing was left standing except rows of brick-built chimneys under a vast cloud of toxic brown smoke.
0: So this is our block right here. This swing hanging from this tree is, you know, my kids would go out here every day and play on this thing. And so it's actually been kind of nice when we've come up here, you know, despite it looking like a war-torn zone, you know, the kids come up here and they still see the swing and they want to play on it. And it feels like home still in many ways.
1: And here it was, yeah? Just nothing.
7: We still have the view.
1: The view is wonderful, and it always will be. Dalston has been deeply engaged with the design of his new home alongside architects Woods and Dangerin. And like Scott Urio in Altadena, his first priority is to exclude materials which fuel fire. Using simple construction methods, commonly used for building commercial buildings, steel frames, cement panels, spun rock wool, could begin to transform LA in the way cities from London to Chicago have transformed after their own great fires.
0: One of the challenges with wood frame construction in general is that it's combustible, but also it adds to the fuel load. As one house catches on fire and then catches the next house on fire, now you have two houses on fire that are adding to that fuel load and accelerating the speed at which the fire is spreading.
6: So a lot of these will have roller shutters and probably will sneak these into the window frame so they get a lot more subtle. The house itself is in many ways very simple, right? So it's three boxes that's connected by a covered walkway. There will be concrete, there will be stucco, there will be cabinetry and glass. We will have no combustible material in the framing of the house.
0: It's not often that an architect does get to completely design their own home. It is definitely a dream and a nightmare. Strangely familiar is the thing, that you want to have elements that are familiar, but it is. It's 2026. We're in a new future as well.
8: To live in a canyon in the Santa Monica Mountains with an extraordinary view of the ocean, feeling like you're deep in nature, it is utterly alluring. And yet, every few years, I've stood on this balcony and I've looked north and you can see the flames whipping up. Probably every Angeleno knows someone who has lived in the mountains, lost their house to fire, rebuilt, even lost their house again, and still rebuilt.
1: Architecture critic and long-term LA resident Frances Anderton moved here 35 years ago. She's struck by the remarkable acceptance many Angelenos seem to have of life lived in fire zones. In a city where people trade fire risk for a glorious view, convincing your neighbours to build in new ways becomes vitally important.
8: There's something in the LA mindset that wants to live in these areas that are dangerous and also is pretty unfazed by the disasters.
6: Our foreground view is Will Rogers State Park, so it's dark. And then over the ridgeline, you see the lights of downtown coming on. You see the lights of the planes landing. You have this incredible sense that you're not in the city, but you see the city over there. And it's really like this magical formula of being close but serene.
1: Right at the very top of a twisting road leading to the peak, the crest of the Pacific Palisades, a road broken up now by construction work, stands a house, the Sycamore House, designed by and lived in by the architect Michael Kovac, which has withstood the fire entirely.
6: One of the goals of the house was to make it be able to defend itself. That married nicely with the other driving goal, which is to have a very ecologically friendly and sustainable house. I think the ultimate mark of sustainability is that the house is still there. It doesn't need to get rebuilt, you know, and use all those resources yet again.
1: I'm Jonathan Glancy, and you're listening to LA Rising from the Ashes from the BBC World Service. In 2010, architect Michael Kovac completed the Sycamore House, his ridgetop home in the Pacific Palisades. Michael and his wife Karina aimed to create a house that would be exceptionally sustainable, based on passive technologies, cooled by natural airflow through the building and breezes from the sea, solar-powered, highly insulated, featuring a large water storage tank, and topped with a living roof of earth and plants. It was designed to need as little maintenance as possible in a landscape of earthquake, drought, and fire.
6: So we locked the door and left and came here to the studio and watched on our security cameras. We watched the news. We could see the fire just like house by house, just, you know, exploding one at a time. And then our house completely wrapped. And it looked like a snowstorm, like a blizzard, but it was embers from the fire just completely surrounding and clawing at the house.
7: And there it is, look. Destruction everywhere I turn. 360 degrees around here. Destruction way down this hill across this vast land stretching down to the ocean. And the house is just there, as if no fire had been here whatsoever.
25: Visiting this house high above the city is an unsettling experience. Shaded by newly replanted sycamores, it stands undamaged and alone. Where there were once neighbouring homes, there are now burned-out plots, sprouting energetic weeds. But as their neighbours start the long journey to rebuild, they are cleaning, rewiring, replanting their garden, and looking towards a future where, despite the destruction here, they will return to their home. Homes like Dustin's and Michael's are undoubtedly high-end propositions, complex and expensive, but they're also experiments with a shared benefit. They aim to test new approaches, which can then be taken up by more modest projects across the city. Dustin Brannell.
0: Most of the costs when you're building with these new materials or trying new ideas is baked into the fact that you're doing it in many ways for the first time. If we can sort of prove out some of these ideas with homes that might be higher costs, maybe then people will be inspired and be able to take some of those ideas and implement them into lower cost homes.
9: One of the things is a fiber cement siding. We happen to use a fairly robust product and it's a sophisticated insulation, but it's ironically one of the least expensive building materials. One of the things that's almost free to do is make sure that the venting is properly screened. If embers gets through this in a fire, it has carte blanche to the house and that's the end.
0: Every time you add a complication, that increases costs. Right? If we want to build out of a different material, it adds costs. If we want to add shutters to the house, it adds costs. If we want to add sprinklers, it adds costs. So if we build, you know, a 2,000 square foot house and it costs $25 million, that's not a very practical idea as well. And so how do we balance those two realities? You can build a really incredible house actually by simplifying things down.
9: The things that really continue to work the best for the house are the passive systems. Heat is always going to rise. Thermal mass is always going to moderate temperature swings. And where you put windows to make sure that you're capturing a view but not capturing more heat than you want. Passive thinking that can't break. It's not reliant on any machinery. And then only then will we layer on technology.
25: LA's architects are working to share their skill and insight for the good of their communities. But although residents of the Palisades have suffered the same trauma as those of Altadena, there are significant differences. The Palisades are a wealthier and more empowered community, generally well-insured and well-equipped to navigate a claims process which can seem as if it's designed to avoid paying out. In Altadena, where many families were underinsured or even uninsured entirely, the community is facing a threat to its very existence.
10: Every day we're humbled by the massiveness of the San Gabriel mountain range, but never did we ever have this view before. It's still surreal to see so much just horizontal scape.
25: When architect and social justice advocate Stephen Lewis steps out of his front door, he sees, in place of his neighbor's homes, a mountain view that he never wanted to have.
10: So the three homes directly across from ours are lost. There are two others down the street that are lost and several that were severely damaged. My neighbor Eric across the street tried immediately to start the process and he got told no so many times every place he went in the county. Just like we never planned on waking up to this, neither did they, and so it's going just really slowly at the county. But he finally threw up his hands and bought a house in Connecticut and he's selling his property and it's just he gave up.
25: The day after the fires, husband and wife architects Cynthia Siegler and Alex Athenson woke up in an airbed on a friend's floor. Before they'd even discovered that their own home had been saved by a sudden change in the wind, they started planning what they could do to help rebuild the community they feel so much a part of.
11: not only do you see all of this really diverse history of architecture, of urban fabric that was all destroyed, but you also see all of this heritage, all of this identity, all of this community similarly displaced and put at risk of not being able to return. So it was really important for us to not only figure out ways to retain this architectural identity, but also retain the diversity of the people that call those places home, that have called them home for decades and generations.
10: As an American who is considered a Black person, which I'm very proud of, that community was able to find roots and settle in Altadena because at a time where other locations were redlined and preventing them to move and live, Altadena was not. You see the descendants of those people now having achieved great success and continue to own. While we're all trying to get insurance settlement straight, trying to start building, there are developers, corporate enterprises that are swarming around trying to purchase properties. As much as I'm concerned about the physical character of Altadena, I'm more concerned about the culture of the place.
25: Alex and Cynthia have created the Foothill Foundation Catalogue, a catalogue of not-for-profit home plans with a good level of fire resistance, reflecting Altadena's eclectic architectural history. By drawing on America's unique history of mail order house catalogues, they may have found a way to balance fire resilience with a return to the characterful mix of historic styles which so many of Altadena's residents loved.
11: Families from coast to coast could literally flip through like a shopping brochure, pick out their home and have the plans and the kit of parts sent to their property. So from 1908 to 1940, Sears Roebuck built 75,000 homes across the United States. That's enough homes to rebuild Altadena 12 times over. The precedent for this level of efficiency has been done before.
28: I think with every disaster, there is always going to be people or companies coming in to do what they will, but there's also a very strong and proud community that is really trying to stay. And so what we developed with Los Angeles County was the pre-approved standard plan program. The first design that we developed was called the Lewis. And now the Lewis is pre-approved and can be built on multiple sites.
11: How do you understand a place? There's a lot of tangible and intangible aspects of what makes our communities, what makes our home special.
25: So what does the future hold for Altadena and the Palisades? The answer is far from clear. It's already possible to see what appear to be some of the mistakes of the pre-fire past being repeated. There are areas here that might not be rebuilt and become homes instead to coyotes and cougars. There are others that might be overrun by developers. In the midst of all the doubt, it's refreshing to encounter the optimism of these architects. Scott Urio is currently designing 27 wonderful new homes for Altadena and is delighted by his colleagues' plans for dozens more.
6: There's going to be so many cool gems of architecture in there that in the super future of 100 years or whatever, it's going to be this really crazy, cool collection of things. Then there's also going to be absolute. But in my optimistic side of things, that stuff's going to burn down. Maybe it'll be round two before our neighborhood really becomes this an amazing place. But it is going to be, in all seriousness, I think in the next 6 months of construction, you'll see that this round, that's going to be just potentially amazing.
12: It's a gorgeous day. The sun is shining. The houses are built. Yay! What more can we ask for at this point in time?
14: Look at me now. Sitting here in a new house. Never lived in a new house before in my life. I never lived in a house with a high ceiling like this. I have to say thank you. Thank you to all the people who followed. I don't even know most of them. And yet they came here to help us get to this place, and we walk in this door and we say thank you.
15: The superb thing is that when you can't do, you get help, someone helps you, and puts you in a better position.
25: The voices of Ken and Carol Wood, residents of Altadena, alongside their children and grandchildren. Meeting the Woods in their new Foothill Catalogue home, built for free by Habitat for Humanity and volunteers from among their neighbours, it's hard not to feel optimistic about the future of these places. Of course, the reality is more complicated. As of July 2026, Only about 100 homes have been completed in Altadena, though many more are under construction. In the Palisades, fewer than 30 new homes have been cleared for occupation. Residents still struggle with insurance companies, planning permission, and the availability of labour and materials. For those with the skills and the resources, the old Californian ideal of rugged self-reliance is taking on a fresh appeal. Combined with a strong desire to help those in less fortunate positions, it could be a powerful force in rebuilding these communities.
0: Probably, I don't know, once a week, maybe once every other week, I will just go back to our lot. I'm doing two things. I think one, I'm digesting the reality that we went through. But I actually think I spend a lot more time thinking about the future. The investments that we're making as we build our house are not in more square footage or are not in fancier finishes. They're investments in making sure that kind of no matter what happens, we're gonna be okay.
25: Many here are looking to better futures, but nature is unlikely to be spent. And fires, as they have for millennia, will continue to make their presence felt among the hills and ravines of this beautiful and optimistic city. Only time will tell if Angelenos can find a way to live alongside them.
0: Hopefully these homes are a representation of something that maybe we need to get back to, which is that idea that we're going to try things here and we're going to learn new things as we figure out different ways to deal with a changing climate. That's the role that California's always played historically, and one that I'm optimistic that we can get back to.
25: You've been listening to the documentary from the BBC World Service, presented by me, Jonathan Glancy, and produced by Michael Umney. It's a Just Radio production.
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0: Hello, I'm Claudia Hammond. Health Check is coming up after the news. Do you ever find your worst fears go around and round in your head? For some people, the only way to escape these thoughts is by doing or thinking certain things again and again. And that's when you might get a diagnosis of obsessive compulsive disorder, or OCD. I'll be visiting one of only a handful of specialist residential clinics for a condition which is often misunderstood. Do join me for Health Check after the news.
1: BBC News with Moira Alderson. Nepali soldiers are searching the steep valley lands of the north for hundreds of people still missing after yesterday's massive flash floods. More than 270 people are known to have died so far, many of them tourists and pilgrims. A whistleblower has warned that plans to heavily restrict children's usage of Facebook and Instagram as part of a multi-billion dollar US court settlement by the tech giant Meta won't make young people safer online. A major study of a group of bats that can live for decades has revealed their biological secrets of longevity and disease resistance. Miotis, or mouse-eared bats, which are found all around the world, have evolved ways to fight off viruses without being made sick. State media in Lebanon say the Israeli military has carried out heavy airstrikes in the south. Despite a ceasefire announced in June, Israel is yet to comment. Authorities in Bolivia are warning of public health risks after mountains of rubbish have accumulated in the streets of La Paz. Officials have warned that thousands of families are exposed to sources of infection in the city. Refuse has not been collected for around 2 weeks. A 72-year-old man from South Korea has been arrested in Japan after overstaying his tourist visa for more than 30 years. The suspect secured the 15-day visa in 1993 but never left. He was detained on Wednesday after a tip-off. The Japanese avant-garde artist Yayo Kusama, who became famous for her colourful polka dot-covered sculptures and installations, has died at the age of 97. Kusama, who had voluntarily lived in a psychiatric hospital for decades, was known for her bright red wig and her giant, quirky creations. Her exhibitions drew large crowds around the world, and her vibrant works fetched some of the highest ever prices for a female artist. BBC News.
0: Hello, I'm Claudia Hammond and this is Health Check from the BBC. Now let me ask you something. Do you ever experience unwanted thoughts? It happens to everyone from time to time. But imagine these thoughts are your worst fears and you just can't get them out of your head. Imagine then that the only way to find any relief is to do or think very specific things.

0: and compulsion take over your every waking moment. And we'll visit a specialist inpatient clinic, something that's quite rare, where people with the most severe OCD are treated around the clock.
1: They're facing their worst possible fears, day in, day out, all day long.
0: Before that, to talk about what OCD is and isn't, I'm joined here in the studio by Dr. Bruce Clark, consultant child and adolescent psychiatrist at the Maudsley Hospital in London. Hi, Bruce. How are you?
2: Hi, I'm fine, thanks.
0: Now, you've worked with people with OCD for 30 years, so you're here to guide us through the programme today. As a clinician, what kind of impact do you see it having on people's lives?
2: A very typical young person in my service may have never been to secondary school. We often have patients who are housebound, roombound, bound to a spot, unable to eat, really quite extreme presentations.
0: Do we know how common OCD is?
2: Around 1-2% of the population have OCD at any time. I often say that's sort of roughly one person on a busy bus.
0: And those figures for how common it is, would those apply around the world?
2: They would. It's been quite well studied, actually, in different cultures internationally, both cultures and countries. And every one of those studies shows really the same prevalence wherever you look. Your local culture and your local environment can shape the content of your OCD, but not its prevalence.
0: Why is it so hard to recognise?
2: I think very often people compartmentalise their OCD, particularly earlier on in their journeys, so they just about manage. So people put off getting treatment. And then, unfortunately, people don't necessarily recognise it for what it is. So there are barriers within healthcare and professionals recognising it and seeing and referring to the correct places. Then you have waiting lists that intervene. And sadly, all of that adds up to very typically lengthy times before someone gets to the right care.
0: What do we know about what causes the condition?
2: It's not fully understood. We know that genetics are an important contribution. And alongside genetics, we obviously look for environmental factors. But, and really importantly, a number of the key things that people might suspect can contribute and cause OCD, like early life traumas, separations, those sorts of things. Each and every effort to look at those has shown that they aren't an influence.
0: And for many people, their knowledge of OCD might be from people saying, oh, I'm a bit OCD, and implying it's a kind of personality characteristic. This is different from that, isn't it?
2: It is very much different to that. And that sometimes lends to people, you know, thinking they've got OCD. People who say that don't have any idea about the level of suffering and, you know, the impacts on people's lives. Just liking a tidy home is not OCD.
0: Well, thanks for that, Bruce. And we're going to come back to you at the end of the show to talk about what we should do if we're worried about early signs of OCD and whether there is a way of heading things off at the start. But before that, I want you to have a listen to this. I've been to visit a 24/7 residential inpatient unit specialising in OCD. Now, there aren't many of these in the world. This one is at the Seacole Ward at Springfield Hospital in London, and it's where some of the people with the most severe treatment-resisted OCD in the UK come to stay for months at a time to be treated. Their clinical lead consultant psychiatrist is Dr. Elenia Pampaloni, and she showed me round.
1: Welcome to Seacole Ward.
0: It's very nice and light and airy.
1: We like to portray the ward as not a sort of a hospital-like ward because what we are at the end of the day is an intensive psychotherapy unit with orientation towards rehabilitation. So, you know, these are all pictures of former patients into different outings.
0: There's a lot of smiling faces.
1: There's a lot of smiling faces. So there's trips to Harry Potter World, ice skating, the London Eye, as you can see. All of the activity is aimed at fighting the OCD and go against it, and for every patient to face their own fears. This is the patient's kitchen. Patients can do their baking group here, and we do that every Tuesday afternoon, which is a highlight for staff because then we get to sample what the...
0: Oh, nice. Absolutely.
1: Asian food, homemade pasta, homemade pizza.
0: Oh, nice.

0: Last week they made Scotch eggs from scratch, and they make quite interesting foods from all over the world. As you can see, on the side of the dining room, we have the patient's lounge, where we have sofas and chairs for patients to relax, but also we have a pool table, as you can see, and table tennis. So there's kind of quite passionate tournaments that take place, and so it becomes quite quite loud and exciting sometimes.
1: And I guess if patients are here for many months at a time, then people need things to do in the evenings and to do all day.
0: Absolutely. And this is a very intensive program, and it's in a sense it's a bit of a boot camp for patients to fight their OCD, and that is very, very stressful, because if we think about it, they're facing their worst possible fears day in, day out, all day long.
1: It is exhausting.
0: I mean, I have a slight fear of snakes, so I'm trying to imagine myself facing that every day, and I can't. So there has to be a space for offload and for relaxing as well, and also it's really important the relationship that the patients are establishing with each other. And many of our patients, they haven't met anyone with OCD before in their lives, and to come here and find people that share similar experiences and similar suffering also, and understand what they're going through, is really, really important.
1: Yes, to have someone who really understands for the first time what you are feeling, what you've been going through, must be really powerful. So how many people can stay here at any one time?
0: We do have 14 beds.
1: And people will come for many months?
0: On average, the length of stay is about 4 months. People stay here based on their willingness to fight the OCD, which we need to see at all times.
1: And is there a whole range of people who are here? What sort of age groups?
0: Yeah, we go from 18, so that's the minimum age, to I think we've gone up to 85. So we see many people in their older age that haven't had help for their OCD in a long time.
1: So they might have had a lifetime of somehow trying to cope on their own.
0: Exactly.
1: I'm going to meet a patient now who we're going to call Albert, who has been on the ward receiving treatment here for 4.5 months and is just about to go home.
2: So my OCD, it's like intrusive thoughts, primarily sexual thoughts involving children, and it's just very distressing to me.
1: And so you might be, I don't know, trying to get on with something and then suddenly you have these thoughts.
2: Yeah.
1: So what sort of impact has that had on your life?
2: It's just completely stopped my life. Wouldn't leave bed, I wouldn't leave my room. I'd be content to feel nothing at all than just the constant guilt and anxiety.
1: And some people will never have heard of this happening before, but you weren't going to act on these thoughts. They're just thoughts that are coming to you. They're not actually what you want to do.
2: They were just what Dr. Pamplona's called ego dystonic, which means that they're the opposite of your values, of what you want, and they come to you because they're so distressing.
1: And then do you find you just can't get those thoughts out of your head once that thought is there for a moment?
2: Yeah, it's just because I'd get stuck on the thought, I'd get stuck on, am I a horrible person for thinking this and stuff like that.
1: And so what did you do to try to alleviate those thoughts?
2: I'd always seek reassurance from my mum. We'd have to follow a script, basically. She'd have to say, I understand, you're okay, you're not a bad person, it's just a thought. And that's the only way that the anxiety could go down. That was my compulsion, basically. It would take hours, usually.
1: Hours?
2: Yeah. And multiple times a day, sometimes in the middle of the night. Just the anxiety and distress I'd feel would be just so immense.
1: Were you able to tell other people about this before you came here?
2: No, not at all. I was worried that I would be arrested for having these thoughts, and that would be complete social pariah.
1: So, Lenny, I want to bring you in here. Albert described them as ego dystonic thoughts. So what does that mean exactly?
0: They are not in line with the person's personality, and they're completely out of character, and that's why the person that experiences them suffers so much.
1: And I can imagine people listening wondering, how do you know that it's OCD and that somebody is not going to act on these thoughts that they're having.
0: In someone who has OCD, these thoughts, they'll be recurrent, they'll be repetitive, and they might come with a trigger, they might come without a trigger, just often spontaneously, as Albert was saying, in the middle of the night, and they will cause a great deal of distress and anxiety, guilt and shame. And in that respect, the response to those thoughts is really important, because people with OCD will go to a great length to avoid doing something about these thoughts. They find these thoughts abhorring and, as we said, ego dystonic, and they wouldn't go and seek gratification because of these thoughts. Is completely the opposite.
1: Let me ask Albert about that. Were you surprised when you found that this was a condition, and that this was a condition that other people had too?
2: It was more like I was excited for the possibility of having it. Very few people have probably said they're excited about having OCD before, but I was excited to want to believe that there was a way out of how I was feeling.
1: And what's the main form of therapy that you've had?
2: CBT. We figure out situations to put me into anxiety and just let myself feel the anxiety rather than fighting it like I usually did. Once you've changed your reaction to the thoughts themselves lessen.
1: And so they start to lose their power?
2: Yeah, once you're not paying as much attention to them, they just slowly fade away. That's what exposure response prevention is all about.
1: And if you do get one of those thoughts now, do you have a specific way of dealing with it?
2: Just accept that this is a thought I'm having. People get thoughts like this. And they'll go away.
1: So you're leaving here after 4.5 months. Are you looking forward to going?
2: I'm looking forward to getting my life back, really.
1: Well, thank you so much for talking to us. And very good luck when you leave.
2: Thanks.
1: The day after tomorrow. Exciting.
2: Yeah, that's why I'm doing this today, because I want people to know that if they do feel like this, that they don't have to.
1: Now, people are here 24/7, so there are lots of different activities happening each day, from yoga and cookery to art and exercise. And every single thing people do here, from breakfast until bedtime, really, is aimed at countering and treating OCD. It is really intensive. And the activity that's just about to start, actually, and I'm going to join in myself, is boxing.
3: Ready? Well, let's go. 10, 9, 8, 7.
4: Most people call me DJ. I'm a professional boxer. I really want to help people in my neighborhood with their quality of life. And if I ask you what's the most important thing about life, it is life. What you're going to see today is going to be beautiful, because we started like we know nothing. And these guys are like, we're creating art now. And I think that gives me joy.
1: I can confirm it's fun.
3: 7, 1, 2, 3, 8.
1: I'm going to meet someone else now who we'll call Emily. Now, Emily spent 7 months here and was discharged a couple of months ago.
5: I think everyone that comes here says it goes really quickly. The amount of work that we have to put in to kind of fight OCD does just take up a lot of your time, really.
1: Yes, you've got homework in a way. You might have to have your therapy sessions, but then there's kind of homework to do.
5: Yeah, so everyone here has sort of a personalised list of exposures, like things that we've agreed to do to kind of challenge our OCD, basically.
1: What was on that list for you?
5: Trying to sort of not do things in the way your OCD wants you to do them as kind of a first step, but then you kind of try and take it a step further and do things that we sort of call them anti-OCD. So for me, who struggled a lot with anxiety about harm coming to my family members, the sort of direct opposite of that was intentionally wishing harm on my family members. And obviously at first that was horrific, and it's never going to feel like a nice thing to do. But if you told me 6 months or a year ago that I'd be able to just say, like, I want my mum to die in a car crash, that just is unthinkable.
1: And is part of the idea to prove that that doesn't happen?
5: Yeah, I think a lot of my OCD has been really centered around the belief that my kind of actions and thoughts and things that I say could have an impact on other people's safety. So I guess, yeah, the intention of actively saying it is to kind of gather evidence that actually that isn't necessarily the case, that I could say it as many times as I want and that might not necessarily happen.
1: What sort of things would you have to do?
5: I guess if I was to give an example, before I could get dressed in the morning, I felt like I had to stand and look at a certain point on my bedroom wall for 24 minutes. And because it was such a specific place, if I sort of moved my eyes away, I'd then have to start from the beginning again. So it could become quite a long process of getting partway through and then starting again and having a lot of doubt about whether I'd sort of made a mistake and whether I needed to start again. The majority really of my time was spent on OCD in some way or another.
1: What was it like coming here and meeting other people who were in a similar position to you?
5: Yeah, I just had a lot of moments on the ward where someone else would be talking about their OCD and they'd say something that was so close or almost felt identical to something that I'd thought that seemed so kind of strange, and it was quite emotional almost at times.
1: And you spent 7 months here, so it sounds like it's a long process having all this therapy and going through these lists. It's not something quick.
5: The first sort of step was to try getting dressed sort of in a completely random order as kind of the opposite of the routine that I was doing. Being on Seacole was what changed my life, really, because having so much support, sort of people to encourage me to really push myself and support with the kind of distress that came with that. Being here, you kind of are seen as a whole person, and it made a huge difference.
1: What would you really like people to understand about OCD?
5: How contradictory OCD can be. I think there are a lot of stereotypes about OCD. One of the examples that I've experienced in the past is people saying, oh, you must be really tidy and really organised, but actually it's kind of the complete opposite, because I was spending so much time doing compulsions in the past that my room actually became really messy and dirty because things had to be in a certain spot. So it's kind of the opposite, I think, of what people expect.
1: You hear the words OCD a lot more now, and you sometimes hear that phrase, I'm a bit OCD. What do you make of that?
5: What I would like to say to someone in those moments is sort of, do you realise how much OCD can kind of impact someone's life, how disabling it can become?
1: So, Lenny, I want to bring you in here. Would you like to see more units like this?
0: What I'm feeling very passionate about is having people treated earlier in their journey. There is an average duration of untreated illness of about 8 years, so still in OCD. So and the more the OCD sticks, the harder it is to break the cycle. Therefore, early treatment is so important for people. And sometimes I say I would love to see less units like this, because it might mean that people get treated earlier and they don't get to the point of being so needing of this type of treatment.
1: What would you say to anyone who's listening who really feels that what they've heard today resonates with them?
0: I hope that people listening to this today find a way of actually reaching out for help. OCD in the majority of cases is treatable in the community, and it's important that people are offered the possibility of having medication and CBT in the community. OCD as a condition is not their fault, and it's like having type 1 diabetes or any other physical health condition, and it's a very treatable condition, and so the help is out there.
1: It must be very hard working here with people with such challenging conditions. But what gives you hope?
0: Well, the hope is seeing people getting better. Also, I find that people with OCD, by the very nature of the problem, they are incredibly caring, incredibly nice. Sometimes they are even too caring, because they take on the responsibility of keeping other people safe in their mind, like Emily explained very well earlier. And so for me, working with such nice people has been always a motivation to try and help them get their lives back.
6: Thank you to Dr. Elenia Pampaloni for inviting us into Seacole Ward to get a real insight into the treatment for OCD, and to Emily and Albert for speaking so openly about something so difficult. You are listening to Health Check from the BBC. I'm Claudia Hammond, and consultant psychiatrist Dr. Bruce Clark is still here with me for our deep dive into obsessive compulsive disorder. Now, Bruce, you were listening to that with me, and I felt really privileged to talk with Albert and Emily. But it really hit home to me just how misunderstood OCD can be. I mean, people may think of fears of contamination and the need to wash your hands, but there is a real range of symptoms. What did you make of that?
7: Listening to both of their testimonies was really helpful, because there's a public sense that OCD might just all be about contamination-based worries. Now, in fact, the majority of people with OCD will have multiple obsessions and multiple associated compulsions. 40% of people with OCD will have a contamination-based worries, but that still leaves 60% of people who don't. And what Albert described is what we refer to as forbidden thought obsessions, which are typically of a sexual or violent nature. OCD latches on to the things that you're least likely to do, the most distressing possible types of thoughts. And, you know, there's been studies in adult services, and we've done studies in children's services showing that those forbidden thought obsessions, it's 30% of patients roughly. And so I just thought it was really, really helpful to hear that from Albert's testimony, just describing so honestly something that's so painful to discuss, but it's actually super common. The other thing that really caught my attention was Emily really describing how OCD tricks you into thinking that everyone's really tidy and organized, and it's just not the case. You know, I work with many people, and they're so fearful of doing things like going and using a toilet in a bathroom that they end up soiling themselves. And it just highlights that it's so far from just being organized and doing things perfectly. Every individual's OCD is unique, and that's why you need to really understand the full picture, so that in a systematic way you can break it down with psychological therapy. And there are also medications that are enormously helpful, and usually in this sort of patient, used in combination alongside.
6: And how effective is the psychological therapy that we heard about there? We heard about cognitive behavioral therapy, and specifically this idea of exposure and response prevention. How effective is it?
7: I always tell my patients when I meet them that you've got the most treatable mental health condition, and I think that that's statistically true. I often say that 80% of people can get rid of their OCD with the right combination of treatment, and in the remainder who don't, you can still make substantial improvements. There aren't many chronic health conditions where so many people can get better.
6: So how do we identify OCD correctly? I mean, what early signs can you look out for?
7: You know, when kids are toddler age, it can be quite normal for a child to get into a little bit of a pattern of wanting sameness, and you should take a watchful waiting approach. But if in middle childhood you're seeing things where the need for sameness, the need for routine, and it's getting stuck, and it feels like it's starting to get in the way of ordinary family life, life or ordinary social life, then it needs to have some attention. And at first that can just be trying to resist, trying not to give in to the need to follow a routine, pushing back against it. And if it doesn't settle, then you should start to seek some professional support.
6: That is very useful advice. Thank you. Now, I got a real sense of, I don't know, positivity and hope, actually, from Elenia and the patients at Seacole and from you. What thought would you like to leave our listeners with?
7: I'm really pleased you say that this is a treatable condition. And so if you're in that right place, the right frame of mind, in the right moment of your life, this is the mental health condition to move on and get rid of.
6: That is very good to hear. Well, thank you so much, Dr. Bruce Clark, consultant psychiatrist and clinical director of the King's Maudsley Partnership in London. And thank you to the producer, Jerry Holt, and our studio engineer today, Steve Greenwood. I'm Claudia Hammond. Bye for now.
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10: Hello, welcome to the newsroom. I'm Ankur Desai. We've got the latest on the rescue attempts after Wednesday's deadly flooding in Nepal, the race to locate hundreds of people still missing.
11: I saved my mother by pulling her hand. I had given my phone to my sister to remain safe and contact for help, but she is not reachable now. The mobile is switched off. I am worried she must be swept away.
10: A world first in England, as a man has a brain tumour removed with AI-assisted surgery.
12: It assists surgeons in making the operation safer and also improves training for those who are still learning. We're very excited to finally see it hit the operating room after almost 10 years in development.
10: Also, the mouse-eared bats that show humans how to live longer.
13: They have these antivirals which are immediately produced, and perhaps we could use some of that information to develop new antivirals to attack viruses, for example.
10: And we look back on the life of Japanese artist Yayoi Kusama, who died at the age of 97. All of that and more to come after this World News update.
14: BBC News with Moira Alderson. Hundreds of Nepali soldiers are searching the steep valley lands of the north for people still missing after Wednesday's massive flash floods. It's thought about 1,300 people are unaccounted for in Nepal and across the border in Tibet. More than 270 people are known to have died so far. The Chinese Prime Minister Li Qiang visiting the Tibetan side of the disaster area. Azadeh Mashiri is in Kathmandu.
15: The region where the disaster struck is popular with pilgrims and trekkers, with tens of thousands of tourists making their way every year. Survivors are sharing harrowing stories of friends and family swept away by the flood and torrents of mud. Hydropower facilities have been damaged, and there are fears for the workers inside them, many of whom are now missing. Experts believe a glacial collapse and debris may have triggered the flooding. There are warnings that some debris washed away into the river systems could trigger more flooding. But there's also hope. Rescuers are pushing to reach the hardest hit areas and have managed to rescue dozens of people so far.
14: A whistleblower has warned that plans to heavily restrict children's usage of Facebook and Instagram as part of a multi-billion dollar US court settlement by the tech giant Meta won't make young people safer online. Speaking to the BBC, Arturo Beja said that the amount of harm done by the platforms was far worse than Meta admitted.
16: Behind my whistleblowing was this internal knowledge that the harm that the company was reporting publicly was 100 to 400 times less than what the new people were experiencing, especially young people. And the agreement as it stands does not make that better.
14: Meta denies any wrongdoing, but on Tuesday, it agreed to restrict American teenagers' use of its platforms. Colombia's new hard-right president, Alvarado de la Espriella, has authorised the extradition of five rebel-armed group members who are wanted in the US for drug-related crimes. Their extradition had been suspended as they served as peace negotiators in talks with the previous government in Colombia. State media in Lebanon say the Israeli military has carried out heavy airstrikes in the south, despite a ceasefire announced in June. From Beirut, here's Hugo Bishega.
17: Israeli airstrikes, drone attacks and shelling have continued in southern Lebanon almost every day, despite a ceasefire that was announced in June in the war with Hezbollah. A Lebanese intelligence official told the BBC the authorities here have recorded more than 5,000 Israeli violations of the deal. The Israeli military occupies a strip of Lebanese territory along the border, where the destruction of communities continues, as Israeli officials say they want to create what they describe as a security buffer zone. Diplomatic efforts between Israel and Lebanon for an Israeli withdrawal have stalled.
14: Hugo Bishega with that report. World News from the BBC. Norway's King Harald V is in extremely serious condition in hospital, where members of the royal family have gathered at his bedside. His wife, Queen Sonja, and his son, Crown Prince Haakon, have cancelled their engagements. The 89-year-old has been receiving treatment for a rare blood condition. King Harald has been on the throne since 1991 and is Europe's oldest head of state. Reports from Russia say a military officer has been killed after his car exploded in St. Petersburg. His wife is said to have been badly injured. The dead man has not been named, but is reported to be a lieutenant colonel. No cause has been given, but there have been a series of attacks on military personnel in Russia, often attributed to Ukraine. The authorities in Bolivia are warning of public health risks after mountains of rubbish accumulated in the streets of La Paz. Refuse has not been collected for around 2 weeks because of a dispute over pay between sanitation companies and the local government. But on Wednesday, 700 workers from one of the companies involved resumed garbage collection following negotiations. Scientists say a major study of bats has revealed important biological clues about longevity and disease resistance. Researchers looked at 8 species of mouse-eared bats to discover the secrets of their endurance. Victoria Gill has more.
18: The researchers studied the cells of 8 different species of myotis, or mouse-eared bats, to work out why these diminutive flying mammals are so unusually long-lived and good at fighting off viruses. They discovered that a species of bat with the longest lifespan, known as the little brown bat, has evolved a unique way of repairing the DNA in its cells. That's an important genetic clue as to why these animals can live decades without developing any cancers. Findings like these may help offer scientists clues about how we could live longer, disease-free lives.
14: BBC News.
10: Hello, you're listening to the newsroom from the BBC World Service with me, Ankur Desai. Welcome to the programme. More than 1,300 people are still missing in Nepal and across the border in Tibet after devastating floods. The Nepalese army is deploying 2,000 troops for search and rescue operations. At least 160 people are confirmed to have been killed in Nepal. Video footage shows floodwater surging through populated areas with people fleeing uphill in terror. Entire villages, roads, bridges and power stations have been swept away. These two survivors spoke of their ordeal.
19: My family members were swept away by the flood in front of my eyes. My father, my mother, sister and her kids are all swept away.
11: Me and my mother were together while trying to escape. I saved my mother by pulling her hand. I had given my phone to my sister to remain safe, but she is not reachable now. I am worried she must be swept away.
10: In China, the authorities have confirmed 3 deaths so far. The Prime Minister, Li Qiang, is visiting the Tibetan side of the disaster area. I asked our correspondent, Laura Bicker, who's in Beijing, to tell us about the situation on the Chinese side of the disaster area.
20: Well, first of all, we've heard from the Chinese state media saying that 558 people are currently missing. 260 of those are foreigners. Within the last hour, we've heard from the foreign ministry who say that those foreigners are both tourists and those who were making a pilgrimage from Nepal into Tibet. We're not sure which part of the journey they were on. When it comes to those managed to be rescued, they have managed to rescue 2 people, but they have confirmed that 3 people have died. rescue efforts are being severely hampered. We are told that they are facing major challenges, and that includes the Chinese People's Liberation Army, it includes the Air Force, and a number of very experienced rescue teams. Experienced rescue teams have made their way onto the ground. We know 141 are at Geelong Port. That is the building that, if you've been watching the footage, that is the building that is absolutely swamped by a torrent of water that comes crashing through the V-shaped valley, washing away buildings and even trucks, and you see hundreds of people fleeing for their lives. It is proving very difficult to get there. The other issue for rescuers is that there seems to be an unstable lake that's formed further up the valley. They are worried that it will too wash down the valley and then sweep away rescue teams. So they're trying to stabilise that. An extremely difficult operation.
10: When Nepal are deploying their army, what are the Chinese authorities doing on their side?
20: I think when it comes to the Chinese authorities, they're saying that they are deploying every possible resource. We know this is coming from the top down. Within hours of this disaster, President Xi Jinping had urged his orders. But I think it's also worth pointing out this is one of the most controlled areas in China. It is very difficult for us to get information about what is happening at the border. That is because you need a special permit to go there, and certainly foreign media are not allowed. So when it comes to that trickle of information making its way through, we're completely reliant on Chinese state media. We have seen that helicopters are in the air, drones are in the air, trying to assess the region and trying to see if there are any survivors and to see if they can get their rescue teams in safely.
10: And just finally, Laura, any help from abroad that the Chinese authorities may be getting, or any of the rescue teams in that area?
20: No, it doesn't look like the Chinese authorities need international help. They are extremely experienced in this area, but they do say 100 Chinese nationals are missing in Nepal, so they may offer some help to the Nepalese side. And in terms of the 260 foreigners that are missing on this side, on the Chinese side, they say they will work with governments to identify those missing.
10: Laura Bicker in Beijing. Well, the disaster has prompted scientists to warn that more monitoring of glacial activity in remote areas is necessary to mitigate the effects of such events in the future. Farouk Azam is a glacial specialist at the International Centre for Integrated Mountain Development in Kathmandu. He told my colleague Anne Soy what can be done to be better prepared for such natural disasters.
2: We have a large number of glaciers, of course, around more than 50,000. And currently in the Himalayan belt, we have observations from 38 glaciers only. And out of these 38, we have continuous monitoring of around 20 glaciers at the moment. So the situation is, of course, compared to the Alps or other region, is very, very bad because we don't have a lot of data to understand these glaciers compared to other glaciers where we have a lot of data and better understanding. So yes, so situation has improved since 2021, but still we have a long way to go and we have to monitor larger scale this region.
21: Are we seeing these events more frequently occurring?
2: Yes, so this is very much visible. The sources and the triggers may be different from one disaster to other disaster. But one thing is very certain, that the frequency of such disasters is increasing, and also the magnitude. And of course, when we talk about the disaster, we are talking about the impact of a hazard. The local infrastructure development, all those things, they are also playing a big role. So we have more frequency and magnitude in the same decade we have noticed.
21: What can be done then to keep people safe?
2: Invest more in monitoring of these gyrospheric components and then develop more early warning systems. And perhaps we need to rethink about the policy for infrastructure and settlement of any other development in the mountain region. With these precautions, I would say we can mitigate the impact of such disasters.
10: Farouk Azam there. The 9/11 attacks were the single biggest terror incident ever to take place on American soil. Now, more than a quarter of a century later, one of the main ringleaders, Khalid Sheikh Mohammed, has been scheduled to stand trial in June 2028. He's accused of directing the plot to crash hijacked airliners into the World Trade Center, the Pentagon, and other sites in 2001. Last year, Federal Appeals Court rejected an agreement that would have allowed him to plead guilty without receiving the death penalty. The newsroom's Richard Hamilton reports.
3: Khalid Sheikh Mohammed is a Kuwaiti-born Pakistani militant known by more than 50 pseudonyms and was the former head of propaganda for Al-Qaeda. He was also considered one of Osama bin Laden's top lieutenants. In the final 9/11 Commission report in 2004, he was named as the principal architect of the attacks. Khalid Sheikh Mohammed is accused of conceiving the idea of training pilots to fly into the buildings and taking those plans to Osama bin Laden. While bin Laden led the plot and provided the finance, Mohammed is accused of providing operational support, selecting the targets, and arranging travel for the hijackers. In 2003, he was captured in Rawalpindi in Pakistan in a joint operation by the CIA and Pakistani intelligence. He was then imprisoned in secret CIA facilities for 3 years before being transferred to the US military base at Guantanamo Bay, where he remains today. Khalid Sheikh Mohammed was first charged with war crimes and murder back in 2008. So why has it taken so long for him to stand trial?
4: 20 years after the 9/11 terror attacks on America, which killed nearly 3,000 people, the man who's thought to have...
3: A BBC News report from 2021. The trial was set for that year, but subsequently delayed by the COVID pandemic and further lengthy plea deal negotiations.
4: It's their 42nd appearance, and the judge is the eighth to have presided over the case, which has been bogged down for years.
3: His lawyers say his confessions were gained under torture by methods including waterboarding more than 180 times and being deprived of sleep for 7.5 days, during much of which he was forced to stand up. In 2008, the then head of the CIA, Michael Hayden, admitted that waterboarding had been used on Mohammed. The suspect also claimed he was not given access to a lawyer and was kept naked for more than a month during his isolation and questioned by an unusual number of female handlers.
10: Richard Hamilton with that report. You're listening to the newsroom from the BBC World Service. Next, a man here in London has become the first person in the world to have a brain tumour removed via AI-assisted surgery. Without the operation, 48-year-old Rhys Hibbert could have lost his sight. The AI tool analysed a video feed of the operation as it happened and advised surgeons on how to avoid crucial but hidden vessels and nerves in the brain. I spoke to one of the neurosurgeons involved in this operation, Dr. Daniel Khan.
12: We were in control during this entire operation, and this AI tool was just an assistant. The way it works is it's been trained on hundreds of videos by a big team of surgeons and engineers. And what it's been trained to do is recognize those life and sight sustaining structures. So as we're operating, it sees what we see and highlights on the operating screen where these structures are located in. So ultimately, the goal of this is that it assists surgeons in making this operation safer and also improves training for those who are still learning. So we're very excited to finally see it hit the operating room after almost 10 years in development.
10: And how have you and the other doctors been able to adapt to this technology in order to help it assist you in your work?
12: Well, we had a big lead up to this trial. So we had years of simulated studies, surveys with surgeons all around the country and the world. We worked with a team of designers and engineers to make sure that we get the information balanced just right. As you can imagine, the operating room is a stressful place with a lot of things going on. And so you have to be very careful when you add any new tools that it's more helpful than it is harmful. So we did a lot of careful design. We had a lot of safeguards and handrails up for these first few cases. And thankfully, it went well.
10: In the future, do you think that this sort of technology, AI-specific technology, could help with more kinds of surgery in the future?
12: Absolutely. It's already being used in some other fields. So general surgery, so for things like gallbladders and I think even appendix and bowel cancer. So this is the first application in brain surgery, and I'm sure many other surgical specialties will follow suit.
10: And just finally, just to reiterate what you said at the start, this is something that was used to assist you. So the surgeon still retains full control of the operation.
12: Absolutely. It's very much a tool made 5 surgeons, 4 surgeons, with the ultimate goal of making our surgery safer and more effective. So we retain control and intend to for the foreseeable future.
10: Dr. Daniel Kahn. In just over a week's time in Germany, a political party that wants to cut public funding for art it sees as anti-German and teach children less about Hitler could soon take power in an eastern state. Regional governments hold significant power in the country, including running their culture and education systems. And by the 7th of September, the state of Saxony-Anhalt could be under the control of the far-right Alternative für Deutschland party. Our Berlin correspondent Jessica Parker sent this report.
1: A crowd cheers at an Alternative für Deutschland rally in the town of Querfurt. It's here in the region of Saxony-Anhalt that the far-right party's aiming to take power at a state level for the very first time. Among the hundreds and hundreds of people who are here at this event is a man who is enthusiastically waving around a large German flag, the black, red and gold. Now, Germany, traditionally not really seen as a flag-waving country, but one of the things the AfD is pushing at this election is the idea of national pride. The party here essentially claims that Germany's too consumed by its Nazi past, and that's eroded the country's confidence.
5: Der Zweite Weltkrieg geht uns nichts mehr an.
22: The Second World War has nothing to do with us anymore. That's gone.
1: Gerd is a 70-year-old AfD supporter. Attached to his mobility scooter is a small, frayed German flag.
22: We have to look out for ourselves, for our times, finally becoming the German people we once were, the land of poets and thinkers.
5: Das Land der Dichter und Denker.
1: But today's German culture is also in the AfD's sights. Actors rehearse at a local theatre. The plot, a modern German twist on Romeo and Juliet. This playhouse, like most in Germany, is heavily state-funded. But the AfD has pledged, in its election plans, to defund what it calls anti-German art.
23: How can somebody say it's not German enough, and what does it mean?
1: Frank Martin Wittmeier is the director at Eisleben Theatre.
23: This is playing with Nazi propaganda again.
1: Really?
23: Yes,
1: you think that?
23: Yes, definitely. They are reproducing this kind of propaganda to threaten people.
24: But the AfD are saying that German memory culture, they think it's sort of turned into a guilt complex.
23: You don't have to feel guilty, especially not born after the Second World War, but you have to deal with all of that to make it never happen again. That's part of our DNA in Germany.
1: I'm stood in a huge cemetery in the capital of Saxony-Anhalt, Magdeburg. It's raining, and I'm looking at rows and rows of German war graves. It's more than 80 years since the end of World War II. What you have now, today, in this election, is a political battle over German memory culture, a core part of this country's identity. Memory culture is the commitment to face up to the Holocaust, to Nazi crimes. But in this region, the AfD wants schools to focus less on that era. Back at the rally in Querfurt, I grab a word with the AfD's lead man in the state, Ulrich Siegmund.
24: What do you say to people who say your push for a more patriotic vision of Germany, in some cases, amounts to downplaying the Nazi past of this country?
25: It's the most normal thing in the world, in almost every country of the world, that people are proud of their own country, proud of their culture, their heritage. In this country, though, that's unfortunately not the case anymore, and we want to get that back.
1: A party long accused of dangerous revisionism claims to champion a new patriotism.
10: Jess Parker with that report. Now, what if bats could help us fight cancer and other diseases? Well, a group of scientists in the US believe they could. A major study of a species of bat that can live for decades has revealed some of the biological secrets behind its longevity and resistance to disease. Experiments on tissue samples from mouse-eared bats found that when their cells were exposed to damage, the animals displayed an ultra-efficient ability to either repair the affected cells or destroy them altogether. My colleague Emma Barnett spoke to Professor Kate Jones, a bat expert at University College London.
0: Bats are absolutely amazing. It's not just this bat, but I think in bats in general, hold some really interesting clues for how we could live healthier and longer lives. We think that the ability to fly presents bats a really big problem because it's really energetically expensive and it causes lots and lots of damage to their cells, and lots of broken bits of DNA end up in their cells. We think bats have evolved to kind of deal with these bits of DNA in their cells while they don't expect it. And so they've developed new mechanisms to deal with that. So to repair DNA quickly, to suppress their immune systems a little bit so that they don't, you know, have a whole body reaction to having an infection. So they just target that to where it's needed. So this means that as a kind of byproduct of them being really good at repairing DNA, that they live extraordinarily long lives. And also they're incredibly good at dealing with infections like viruses.
6: So this major study, I mean, it's talking about meiotis bats, which are apparently found all around the world, or referred to as a mouse-eared bat. How could we, or scientists, look at their abilities and what they've evolved to do to potentially help humans? How do you make that journey across?
0: Yeah, I think it's a journey that's only just beginning. So I think we really don't know how to do that precisely, but the kind of adaptations which these bats show, not just these bats, but a lot of different species, they show lots and lots of different ways of attacking viruses, for example. Some species, they have systems which are always on. So they have these antivirals which are immediately produced so that they can tackle diseases, you know, in their cells right there and then. And perhaps we could use some of that information to develop new antivirals to attack viruses, for example. And the same mechanisms which repair DNA, destroy cells which are a bit odd, that are malfunctioning, are the same mechanisms that the bats are using to repair DNA and to clean out their cells. So, you know, understanding how they do that better would be really amazing way of thinking about tackling cancer.
10: Professor Kate Jones. Now, the avant-garde artist Yayoi Kusama, who became famous for her colourful polka dot-covered sculptures and installations, has died at the age of 97. She was one of the most influential painters of the 80s and 90s, and later one of the best-selling. But her career was marked by constant struggles with mental health, which informed her works. Will Leonardo looks back at her life.
7: Yayoi Kusama was among the world's most famous contemporary artists. Her polka dot paintings, pumpkin sculptures, and light installations were instantly recognizable. Colorful and playful, they complemented the age of the camera phone, with exhibitions around the globe regularly drawing long queues. Kusama also inspired intense interest from critics and the media, partly arising from her troubled relationship with her mental health. For half her life, she based herself in a Japanese psychiatric institution. Her obsessive thoughts and hallucinations from a young age fed into her work, but were also destructive. In 2012, she spoke to the BBC ahead of a large retrospective at the Tate Modern.
8: For 3 or 4 days, I didn't eat. I just painted and collapsed. Then I went to psychiatric hospital. The doctor said that I had to be admitted.
7: Kusama was born in Imperial Japan into a wealthy conservative family. Her first sketches were flowers at her father's horticultural business, and art quickly became a way to deal with her hallucinations. Polka dots inspired by her visions were seen as early as when she was 10 years old in a portrait of her mother showing her face and clothes covered in the spots. She was often asked what the motif meant to her.
8: Please ask that to my hand. I've drawn lots of dots since I was a child and covered my fashion and my notebooks with dots. Dots are a symbol of the world, the cosmos. The earth is a dot. The moon, the sun, the stars are all made up of dots. You and me, we are dots.
7: Sex, or Kusama's aversion to it, was another key theme. As a child, her mother made her spy on her adulterous father's affairs, causing a trauma she said she tried to heal through her art, as seen especially in her sculptures covered in phalluses. She moved to New York in the late 1950s, establishing herself as a major part of the art scene. Her infinity net paintings began here. The abstract works, covered in repeated curved brushstrokes, would become her longest-running series. Her style, a mash of pop art, minimalism and surrealism, influenced, and she said, was heavily borrowed by an array of her then better-known white male contemporaries, including Andy Warhol. Widespread commercial success and recognition came later in life. She collaborated with fashion brands and musicians, and her sculptures, for example, her famous polka dot pumpkin, became coveted public art pieces. One in the Japanese art destination Naoshima helped draw huge numbers of tourists to a remote island. It was swiftly restored after being blown away by a typhoon in 2021. Yayoi Kusama was also a known anti-war activist. During her time in New York, she staged protests against the Vietnam War, until her later years would always say her art was made with world peace in mind. Her death marks the loss of a titanic figure, who through a career spanning many decades inspired mass appeal and critical acclaim in equal measure.
10: Paul Leonardo looking back at the life of artist Yayoi Kusama, who's died at the age of 97. Thanks so much for listening to this edition of the Newsroom from the BBC World Service.
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0: This is the BBC World Service, and coming up after the news, the global story. This week, the Trump administration announced the latest round of sanctions against Iran. The administration hopes that Operation Economic Outcast will bring an end to the war with Tehran that started in February. But in trying to end one conflict, is there a risk of starting another, a trade war with China? Join me, Tristan Redman, in 2 minutes.
1: BBC News with Jane Steele. Nepali soldiers are searching the steep valley lands of the north for hundreds of people still missing after yesterday's massive flash floods. More than 270 people are known to have died so far, many of them tourists and pilgrims. A whistleblower has warned that plans to heavily restrict children's usage of Facebook and Instagram as part of a multi-billion dollar US court settlement by the tech giant Meta won't make young people safer online. Scientists say a major study of bats has revealed important biological clues about longevity and disease resistance. Researchers looked at 8 species of mouse-eared bats to discover the secrets of their endurance. Reports from Russia say a military officer has been killed when his car exploded in St. Petersburg. His wife is said to have been badly injured. The dead man hasn't been named, but is reported to be a lieutenant colonel. Norway's King Harald V is in an extremely serious condition in hospital, where members of the royal family have gathered at his bedside. His wife, Queen Sonja, and his son, Crown Prince Haakon, have cancelled their engagements. The 89-year-old has been receiving treatment for a rare blood condition. One of the most important prehistoric gold collections in Europe has been stolen from a museum in the Spanish province of Alicante. The treasure of Villena is a haul of more than 60 bowls, bottles and bracelets hidden for some 3 millennia before being unearthed in 1963. A 72-year-old man from South Korea has been arrested in Japan after overstaying his tourist visa for more than 30 years. The suspect secured the 15-day visa in 1993 but never left. He was detained on Wednesday after a tip-off. Overstaying only became a punishable offence in Japan in 2000, so he's being charged with an unauthorised stay of 26 years instead of 33. BBC News.
2: This is a sustained campaign to collapse every last option for Iran.
0: This was Scott Bessent, the U.S. Treasury Secretary, on Monday, announcing new sanctions targeting Iran.
2: With this murderous regime,
0: this is the Trump administration's latest bid to end the war that it started in February.
2: Beginning today, the actions of Treasury and other agencies will tighten the noose and block every potential source of revenue that funds the IRGC and the evil Iranian regime.
0: But haven't we been somewhere a bit like this before?
3: I have decided to ask for an early meeting of the United Nations Security Council to impose international economic sanctions upon Iran.
4: Verifiably suspend your enrichment program, or else you will face further sanctions and further isolation.
5: I'm pleased to sign into law the toughest sanctions against Iran ever passed by the United States Congress.

0: economic outcast, is promising something new. Punishment not just for Iran, but for anyone helping Iran, like China.
1: It is now a time for world leaders to make a decision between prosperity and isolation, peace and terror, America and Iran.
0: From the BBC, I'm Tristan Redman in London. And today on The Global Story, the US says it's going further than ever before in putting economic pressure on Iran. But could this plan backfire in unexpected ways?
2: I'm Vali Nasser. I'm a professor of international affairs and Middle East studies at Johns Hopkins University in Washington, D.C.
0: Great to have you with us, Vali. Scott Bessent has announced this big plan to put pressure on Iran and ultimately, he says, end the war. He wrote in the Financial Times on Sunday, he said, quote, "Now we are entering the end game. At dawn begins an economic D-Day," which sounds pretty serious. What would this new round of US sanctions that he's promising actually entail, Vali?
2: Well, from what he has said, it looks like he's putting sanctions on everybody else other than Iran. Because going back decades now, the US has pretty much put every kind of sanction possible on Iran. And President Trump actually had introduced in 2018 this idea of maximum pressure sanctions, which was supposed to break Iran's back then, but it didn't. And now here we are. So it sounds like Secretary Bessent's grand idea is that I'm going to punish everybody else who does any kind of business with Iran. And then he said that there might be an announcement of a major financial institution that will be sanctioned for dealing with Iran. So it's basically punishing other countries who have relations with Iran.
0: Secondary sanctions, as they're called, is that right?
2: That's right. Secondary sanctions was an idea that was first concocted by President Obama back in 2011. Now, Secretary Bessent is essentially taking Obama's secondary sanctions idea, and he's saying that for the first time, according to him, the United States actually going to implement these secondary sanctions fully.
0: I wonder if you can help us out with the semantics a little bit, because what do we actually mean when we hear the word sanctions? It's so commonplace these days. I mean, I remember hearing the word sanctions probably used for the very first time around about the first Gulf War when I was 10 years old or something like that. What does it actually mean?
2: Well, it's an idea that goes back actually to World War I when the United States and Europe came up with the idea that as a complement to bombing countries or attacking them with navies, air force, and armies, you could actually try to punish countries or break them by imposing economic pressure on them, preventing them from engaging in trade. If countries can't engage in trade, their economies will shrink, their people will go poor, and they basically will collapse internally. So the idea was that every government is responsible for its people. And if you basically create a situation where people cannot eat, that the government would then change its behavior. And over time, it was used here and there, but it gradually started becoming America's foreign policy tool of choice, especially after Vietnam. The more reluctant the United States became to go to war, the more it became interested in economic sanctions. Because largely, economic sanctions don't involve soldiers. In fact, as one historian once said it, it's a kind of warfare that is not waged from a turret of a tank, but from behind a mahogany desk. It is essentially laws. In other words, it's basically legal directives that the Department of Treasury, or let's say the European Union, write, which forbid trade with the country or forbid trade in certain commodities. And as the world economy has moved from goods towards services, now increasingly it covers services. And the most important service that it covers is actually financial transactions. Now, this, I have to say, gives the United States a disproportionate advantage in using sanctions, and that's why the United States

0: is developing an addiction to it is because the United States enjoys dollar dominance over the global economy. The United States basically can dictate what economic transaction will happen or not by kicking banks or countries out of the dollar. And the U.S. has been using this dominance in the financial system to basically force countries to do certain things. And one of the most important cases in recent times was against Saddam Hussein's Iraq in the 1990s, with devastating impact.
1: All the reports coming out of Baghdad say the country's in a bad way. Food stocks are down, rations cut, crime on the increase. It's what the sanctions regime was intended to promote, internal dissatisfaction which threatened the survival of the government.
2: There were reports of starvation of children in the wake of those sanctions back then, right?
0: Yes, I mean, the sanctions were devastating to Iraqi people, but it didn't topple Saddam. In the end, the U.S. had to do it the old-fashioned way, through a war. In effect, you know, the language of sanctions has been sanitized. We have targeted sanctions. We sanction countries. But in reality, you sanction people. When the United States started its sanctions on Iraq, Iraq had the highest rate of engineers per capita in the Arab world. It had the lowest infant mortality, highest life expectancy of any Arab country. By the time American troops a decade later arrived in Baghdad, none of this was true. And a majority of Iraqis had been pushed into poverty. This is also true of Cuba. It's true of Venezuela. And so there is a moral cost to sanctions, because ultimately the target of sanctions are ordinary people.
2: Okay, so sanctions are an economic alternative, in theory, to waging war on a country. Can you give us the abridged history of U.S. governments threatening Iran with sanctions? When did all of this start?
0: The first sanctions on Iran actually really historically go back to 1953. Then Prime Minister Mohammad Mossadegh threatened to nationalize the Anglo-Iranian oil company, which is the parent to British Petroleum. And before a military coup backed by U.S. and Britain overthrew Mossadegh, Britain put Iran under economic sanctions.
3: Intense Tehran, anti-British fever mounts as thousands of demonstrators march to Parliament Square to demand that Iran stand firm in the oil crisis dispute with Britain and reject world court proposals for arbitration.
0: The next time Iran faced sanctions was after it took American diplomats hostage, a few months after the revolution succeeded.
4: Somebody call an ambulance!
5: Help us! Help us!
6: This is the only way they could show that U.S., get your hands out of Iran. We don't want you here.
0: U.S. punished Iran for that by putting it under sanctions.
7: They and all others must know that the United States of America will not yield to international terrorism or to blackmail.
0: But towards the end, when President Reagan made the deal with Iran to release the hostages, many of those sanctions were lifted. Iran and the United States still kept hitting at each other, especially in Lebanon, where in the 1980s, Iran engaged in a series of hostage takings and then in a horrendous attack on the American Marines barracks.
8: The Marines said a speeding pickup truck crashed through barriers and exploded in the lobby of the headquarters building where Marines were sleeping. The blast opened a crater 30 feet deep and 40 feet across, causing the four-story structure to collapse,
0: which killed over 300 American Marines, and on the French barracks, which killed over 50 French soldiers. And then the United States again put Iran under sanctions. And then through the decades, every time Iran did something, attack on Jewish center in Buenos Aires.
9: July 18, 1994 was the day that changed my life forever. I became the survivor of the terrorist attack against AMIA, the Jewish community center in Buenos Aires, considered the most horrifying anti-Jewish act after the Holocaust.
0: Attack on Western targets in Europe or elsewhere. That the answer of the United States often was sanctions.
10: The American Secretary of State, Warren Christopher, says Iran is an international outlaw which must be contained. He called for new action against terrorism and urged the international community to reduce its commercial and economic links with Iran.
11: I feel that Iran is the principal culprit in this situation, and they need to be both contained and restrained.
0: And then you end up in another period, which is after 2003, when you have the discovery that Iran is pursuing a nuclear program. And now Iran starts going on a systematically higher and more methodic sanctions by the United States, by the European Union, and by the United Nations to force it to come to the table and make a deal over its nuclear program.
4: A new package of sanctions designed to increase the pressure on Iran to halt its uranium enrichment has been agreed by the five permanent members of the United Nations Security Council in Germany. The measures include an arms embargo and an extension of a freeze on assets linked to Iran's nuclear program.
0: Here we are 47 years later. Iranians are poorer. Iran is perhaps one of the countries that has been most systematically and most intensely sanctioned in history. And yet the United States has not achieved any of its foreign policy objectives with Iran.
2: You said earlier, Vali, that you don't really sanction a country, you sanction a people. If the plan here is basically to starve Iran of money, and maybe that means starving it of food, electricity, essentially smoking out the Iranian government. You're from Iran. I wonder, are you hearing how the sanctions so far are affecting people?
0: Yes, I mean, Iranians have lived with sanctions for a long time. They've learned to build things domestically. They make their own pharmaceutical. They make a lot of their own food products. They make their own industrial products. But when sanctions have become intense, more and more Iranians have become poor. Their meat caloric intake has gone down. Inflation has got bigger. Inflation is the single biggest cause of poverty. And so, yes, the country survives. Its leadership could basically resist. We say that we're putting sanctions on a country, on its leaders. But in reality, it is a policy of basically telling the people of a country that I'm going to starve you until you rebel against your government, fully well knowing that there's very, very, very few governments that have changed as a consequence of sanctions. So the idea that Secretary Bessent would now go back to sanctions as a cure-all for this war is not something that's supported by the history of sanctions.
2: Okay, so Iran has weathered many rounds of sanctions in the past, Vali, and is still standing. But how have they actually managed to do this? I mean, one big way would appear to be that they've still managed to sell their oil on the international market, circumventing those sanctions. So let's imagine, say, Vali, that I am an Iranian oil producer. How do I actually get around the sanctions? What are the tricks and methods I've learned over the decades?
0: I mean, the first thing I should note is that Iran has become less dependent on oil. In a way, the sanctions has forced Iran to do something like the Gulf countries claim to want to be doing, to go to economies that are no longer reliant on fossil fuel. Iran was exporting 6.5 million barrels of oil when the revolution happened, and it was a very rich country as a result. Today, it barely is exporting 1 million barrels. But you're right, they still sell oil and they export it. So the Iranians over the years have invested in building their own oil tankers. They have something like between 50 to 80 oil tankers. They pump oil, they put them on these tankers, they send them around the world to either countries or companies or oil, dealers that buy them, mix them up with other oil or resell them. Mm-hmm. Their single biggest customer is China. And then they also sell a lot of oil through oil dealers in UAE. In other words, it's nondescript oil, oil that comes on an unmarked tanker, goes to an unmarked destination. It's basically sold on and off the books. And the money doesn't go directly from a country's treasury to a country's treasury, right? The Revolutionary Guard sells oil on the black market. It doesn't even go on the Iranian government's books. It goes into their own black budget that they use for varieties of things. But China is Iran's largest oil customer. The Chinese buy most of their oil from UAE and Saudi Arabia, but they like to hedge. That's why they invested in Venezuela. That's why they invested in Iran. But also because Iran to China is a geopolitically significant country. It's a large landmass. It's the endpoint of Eurasia. and keeping Iran afloat out of American hands is a strategic is of strategic value to China.
2: China is Iran's largest trading partner, full stop, Valley. How are they likely to respond to these new sanctions that have been threatened by Scott Bessent?
0: Well, first of all, they could basically counter-sanction the U.S. We just saw puny Canada do the same with America. The more the United States loses altitude as a consequence of the outcome of this war with Iran, the more likely we're going to see more Mark Carneys pop up all around the world. So one outcome could be that the Chinese will retaliate in kind if you go after the country or after one of its businesses. The second is basically they could just basically brush off the U.S. and continue business as usual and ignore Bessent. And the third is that they basically could say, okay, you want us not buy from Iran? What are you willing to pay? We have all of these other accounts for you, from buying sensitive technologies to things you've sanctioned. You want us to abide by this. You have to relax something else. I mean, the danger of what the U.S. is doing with countries like Russia and China, which are Iran's biggest trading partners, is that they have the capability to stand up, to retaliate. So the way Secretary Bessent laid this out, it's as if this is very simple, that you basically call up these countries and threaten them and they'll fall in line. But in reality, it's going to be much more messy, and the policy is going to face a lot of resistance. It's going to prove costly, and it may not actually end up being effective at all.
2: Are we essentially in a situation now where the situation is something like a game of chicken between the United States and China, the world's two biggest powers?
0: Well, it has been something like that. But one of the interesting things is that throughout the Iran war, the U.S. has lost strategic stature. It went into this war as the world's uber superpower. That's the way President Trump saw himself, saw the U.S. It hasn't been able to defeat a secondary military power. So the United States is not as scary, as dominant as it was before the war. Then the war has also, as far as China is concerned, diminished the U.S. in other ways. It has shown that you can fight the U.S. military. If the Iranians can deplete the U.S.'s munitions, surely the Chinese can. If the Taiwanese are watching what happened to UAE, Saudi Arabia, etc., they may calculate that their relationship with China cannot be as adversarial as it was in the past. That's the way actually Iran's Arab neighbors are behaving. As much as they're angry at Iran or fear Iran, they've realized that the U.S. is unable or unwilling to provide the security blanket. So they need to have relations with Iran. They cannot be on a worse footing with Iran. So what's happened in the Gulf is basically impacting the U.S.'s standing, credibility, capability to assert itself in other regions of the world, and most importantly, the two most important geopolitical arenas, which is Europe, particularly Russia v. Ukraine and Russia v. Europe, and then also in the Pacific region, as far as China and Southeast Asia and the rest of East Asia are concerned. So the game of chicken is increasingly in favor of the Chinese. The Chinese can actually begin to put greater odds on standing up to the U.S. or on demanding things from the U.S. That was the case before U.S. went to war with Iran.

0: Valley, the situation you're describing is one in which a US attempt to contain the crisis may actually be allowing it to expand and become even more consequential. But I'd like you to help us break this down into the simplest possible terms. If the US plan were to be enacted, if China were to buy oil from Iran, and they're the biggest buyer right now of Iranian oil, the US would then, in these secondary sanctions, punish China. And then the question becomes, what would China do in retaliation to the United States?
1: Well, a number of things. First of all, the Chinese could also sanction American companies or not sell certain things to the U.S., as they did in the past, like rare earth minerals. They can completely ignore the U.S., and then the U.S. would then be in a situation that it has to escalate sanctions on China. But essentially, once the U.S. sanctions China, it has started an economic war with China. Then it's not about Iran alone. Then it becomes a whole new battlefront in U.S.-China relations. And then the U.S. will find out that its war with Iran has now become its war with China, right? And then the same would happen with India. The same would happen with Russia. Okay, Europe, because it has no right now economic relations with Iran, does not need to worry about this scenario. It's a very risky game the U.S. is playing by expanding the Iran war into head-to-head conflicts with other sets of players. Now, one other scenario that might happen is that everything I just said may be quite evident to Secretary Bessent as well. And he may decide tomorrow to pick on a few little countries and try to make an example of it. Put maximum sanctions on Georgia for buying pistachios from Iran, for instance. But never don't go after China. In which case, then, this whole D-Day thing becomes a farce. If you don't go after China, there is no D-Day economic scenario. If you go after China, you're opening a battlefront for China.
0: Valley, I hate to ask you a worst case scenario question because as journalists, we often get accused of being doom mongers. So I'm going to ask you a best case scenario as well to hedge in my defense. What is the worst case, though, of all of this? If the United States were to impose sanctions on China, what could the unintended consequences of that be?
1: The worst case that, first of all, it leads US and China separate from Iran to enter into an escalation. So then their conflict basically starts over sanctions of Iran, but then finds a life of its own. And their relationship, which has been fairly stable, although not friendly, would begin to deteriorate very rapidly. Secondly, is that any kind of a US-China tit-for-tat economically will have enormous amount of impact on the global economy, on inflation, unemployment, etc. And thirdly, is that Iran decides to retaliate on its own if it sees that the Chinese market is going. And already their national security advisor has said, if we don't sell oil, nobody else will sell oil. The Iranians are really citing Pearl Harbor. Mm-hmm. You know, as we have the capability to retaliate against economic sanctions, and we're going to go after UAE, Qatar, Saudi Arabia, Iraq, everybody's oil will be off the market. We're going to completely shut down not only the Strait of Hormuz, but also the Red Sea oil trade. And if that escalates, you could have kind of damage done to oil facilities across the region that could take them off for another 2 to 3 years. And then you're going to be looking at a much deeper economic situation for Europe, for Asia, come winter into a certain period of time. That's the worst case scenario.
0: And what about the best case scenario, Valley?
1: So the best case scenario is that the two of them will actually find their way back to the table. There is a deal to be done. But that deal would not give him the aura that he wants going into midterm elections. So the best case scenario is that he overcomes that hesitation and he agrees to a diplomatic agreement like the one that he signed with Iran in June, the so-called MOU, according to which the Strait of Hormuz opens, the American blockade gets lifted, the global economy can breathe a sigh of relief. I think in tandem with everything that Secretary Bessent is saying, there is movement in that direction. That's why just before you and I started talking, Pakistan's army chief went to Tehran. He claimed that he was not carrying or receiving any messages, but I'm sure he didn't go there for sightseeing. His very presence in Tehran would basically suggest that there is effort on both sides also to explore a diplomatic off-ramp.
0: Vali Nasser, thank you so much. It's been a pleasure.
1: Thank you for inviting me. Good to be with you.
0: That was Vali Nasser, Professor of International Affairs and Middle East Studies at Johns Hopkins University. And that's it from us for today. Thanks so much for tuning in. We'll be back again tomorrow. Cheerio.
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4: Next on the BBC World Service, it's Outlook with me, Joe Fidgen. Today, the story of how Ethiopian Mesfin Dollar got his unusual name. Until he was 10, Mesfin was just like any other kid in his neighbourhood, playing football, running away from cheetahs. But then he fell sick.
5: I get the very frequent shortness of breath. I cough constantly. At one point, there was a school running competition where I completely passed out. That's when we all took it very seriously.
4: It just got worse and worse.
5: I don't know what is going to happen, but I made a decision where I say, whether I die or live, I'm just going to leave the village because nothing was changing.
4: He went to the city alone, expecting to die there, but instead met a man he calls his angel, got a new heart and a new name. His story follows the news.
6: BBC News with Moira Alderson. Hundreds of Nepali soldiers are searching the steep valley lands of the north for people still missing after yesterday's massive flash floods. It's thought about 1,300 people are unaccounted for in Nepal and across the border in Tibet. The Chinese Prime Minister Li Qiang is visiting the Tibetan side of the disaster area. More than 270 people are known to have died so far. Ayush Joshi is the Director of Programs for Save the Children in Nepal and Bhutan.
7: Because of the floods, the roads are blocked. There's a lot of traffic congestion as well. Many children who went to school yesterday have not returned. And in several cases, schools and homes are in different towns. So it's very hard for children to reunite with their families.
6: Scientists think the disaster may have been caused by a huge chunk of ice falling off a glacier, setting off an avalanche and then flash floods. A whistleblower has warned that plans to heavily restrict children's usage of Facebook and Instagram as part of a multi-billion dollar US court settlement by the tech giant Meta won't make young people safer online. Speaking to the BBC, Arturo Bejar said that the amount of harm done by the platforms was far worse than Meta admitted.
8: I think that states have done incredible work to bring the issue to the front. There are some meaningful changes in the agreement, which will do good, but there needs to be independent understanding, measurement, and reduction of harm, and that's what Meta should be accountable for. And until that is happening in any country that's thinking about this, our kids are not going to be any safer.
6: Meta denies any wrongdoing. On Tuesday, it agreed to restrict American teenagers' use of its platforms. Scientists say a major study of a bat has revealed important biological clues about longevity and disease resistance. Out of 8 species of mouse-eared bats, they found the longest-living of the group, the little brown bat, has evolved a unique way of repairing the DNA in its cells. The lead researcher, Elise Lauterbert from the University of Vermont, told the BBC it could explain why they live for decades without developing cancers.
9: researchers have been studying bats for a very long time to try to understand the immune processes and longevity and cancer resistance to better understand human biology and human health. It is giving us very strong foundational evidence that these things really are interlinked.
6: State media in Lebanon say the Israeli military has carried out heavy airstrikes in the south, despite a ceasefire announced in June. The target was the Ali Utkaha Heights, an area near Nabatea, where Israel says Hezbollah fighters are based. Lebanese intelligence has told the BBC that there have been more than 5,000 Israeli violations of the deal. There's been no comment from Israel. BBC News. Reports from Russia say a military officer has been killed when his car exploded in St. Petersburg. His wife is said to have been badly injured. No cause has been given, but there have been a series of attacks on military personnel in Russia, often attributed to Ukraine. Norway's King Harald V is in an extremely serious condition in hospital, where members of the royal family have gathered at his bedside. His wife, Queen Sonja, and his son, Crown Prince Haakon, have cancelled their engagements. The 89-year-old, who's Europe's oldest head of state, has been receiving treatment for a rare blood condition. Yayu Kusama, the Japanese avant-garde artist known for her colourful polka dot imagery and mirror installations, has died at the age of 97. Her life was marked by repeated mental health struggles. Will Leonardo assesses her legacy.
10: Yayoi Kusama's colourful paintings and sculptures are among the most instantly recognisable in the world of art. Known for her signature polka dots, pumpkins and light installations, her works have become a pop culture sensation, attracting long queues at galleries across the globe and huge price tags. Commercial success and widespread recognition came later in life, although she was a leading force in the 1960s New York art scene. Her style influenced and, she said, was heavily borrowed by an array of her then better-known male contemporaries, including Andy Warhol. Kusama's creative process emerged from a tortured relationship with her mental health. She suffered obsessive thoughts and hallucinations from a young age and spent half of her life living in a Japanese psychiatric institution as a voluntary patient.
6: One of the most important prehistoric gold collections in Europe has been stolen from a museum in the Spanish province of Alicante. The treasure of Villena is a haul of more than 60 bowls, bottles and bracelets hidden for some three millennia before being unearthed in 1963. A spokesperson described the heist as ultra-professional, lasting just 4 minutes. That's the latest. BBC News.
4: Hello, welcome to Outlook from the BBC World Service. I'm Jo Fidgen. Ethiopian Mesfin Dollar was in his early teens when he had his wisdom teeth taken out. He was in America at the time, and as with many things about the US, he found it a bit confusing.
5: I didn't know they give you back your teeth once they take out. I guess I learned later on, you know, the tooth fairy.
4: Yeah, because that's the tradition, isn't it, in some parts of the West, that you have your teeth taken out as a child and then you leave them under the pillow and the tooth fairy
5: brings
4: money for you.
5: That's exactly, which I do it now with my kids.
4: What's the tradition in Ethiopia?
5: Yeah, so instead, you know, we also have a tradition specifically in Sidama tribe. If you are given your teeth, you don't hide it in a pillow. You actually throw it where you were born.
4: Why do you do that?
5: You know, the culturally, it's like, you know, that's where you belong. This is where you were born, and this is where you would probably die at the end.
4: Mesfin had been born in a village called Shafina in southern Ethiopia. But here he was, more than 7,000 miles away in Atlanta, Georgia, for the most unpredictable of reasons, while his family were back at home in who knows which direction.
5: I took out my wisdom teeth with me, and I went to the backyard of the house. And I look, you know, back and forth. I didn't know what the north, south, or west, or east. So I was like, God, you know what? This is a beautiful country. I wasn't born here, but I wouldn't mind living here. And I throw my teeth to her yard. That's where I left my mark, my tooth mark.
4: In the end, Mesfin wouldn't have much of a choice about where to live, America or Ethiopia. And all because he got a sore throat. Before then, it was pretty obvious where he belonged, in the village, on the coffee farm with his family and his neighbours.
5: I was born in a small village called Shafina. At the time when I was growing up, it was without electricity, running water, without automobile. It's just a bunch of kids and villagers running around with wild animals.
4: Oh, what kind of animals?
5: So growing up, we had cheetahs, deer, all variety of birds, all kind of monkeys as well.
4: Wow.
5: It was a truly natural atmosphere. I was very happy kid, surrounded by a bunch of animals and human.
4: Yeah. Would you see cheetahs around the place?
5: Yeah, so cheetahs was common in my village and I had many encounters actually. I thought at one point it was a small cat and I start chasing and then the cheetah turned around and got bigger and then I said to like in Sidaminya, which is my mother tongue language, I said it's like I didn't dare to call you. I thought you were, cat. And I turned around and the cheetah went back.
4: What noise does an angry cheetah make?
5: It's a sort of like a, angry.
4: So your parents were coffee farmers, is that right?
5: Correct. Coffee is a common in Sidama, which is, again, my tribe. And also coffee is, Ethiopia is a home of coffee or discovered first time. And my parents grow that and also, like sweet potatoes and corn. But among that, the coffee was the primary source of income.
4: Would your parents roast the coffee inside the house with that amazing smell?
5: That is correct. Yeah, what we call that traditional Ethiopian coffee ceremony. Mostly my mom does all the roasting, grinding. It feels like village. They come together. When you make coffee, you don't just drink with your family. We have to go around and call the villagers. The coffee is ready, guys. Today is our turn to serve. And all the village get together, kids get together, we eat and we drink coffee and start our days like that.
4: And there were lots of you kids, weren't there? You were 14, was it, in your family?
5: Yeah, so growing up, I have 11 brothers and 2 sisters. So that's 13. Yeah, it was a huge family. We always call, we have like our own football field where we make our own soccer ball from threads and old socks, and we kind of make our own team and call other villagers and play against each other. We just make life interesting and enjoy the moments doing such a thing.
4: I can see you beaming as you talk about it. Happy memories, huh?
5: Yes. Yeah, those are happy memories.
4: What did you do for school?
5: School was a bit tough because you have to walk or travel wherever you can find school. After fourth grade, I have to walk at least like 2 hours back and forth.
4: 2 hours there and 2 hours back?
5: Yeah. Barefoot, the villagers kind of get together, walk together. It's a fun for us, walking and running and going to school. It can be muddy, cold or sunny, but it was moments that we cherished and we loved. Going to school is a dream for some of us in the village because most kids have different responsibilities where they can support the family by farming, being shepherd or other things. So we found as fortunate even to just go to school.
4: So you were 10, 11, around that sort of age when you got a cough and a sore throat. Did you take anything for it?
5: Yes, my parents noticed things. I was coughing, having fever. Traditionally, they make you hot tea or hot coffee. They use some traditional or cultural remedies. They try to make you feel better.
4: But it just didn't go away. Got sicker and sicker. You didn't know at the time, but it had become a rheumatic fever and had begun attacking your heart. But in terms of what you knew of what was going on with your body, how were you feeling?
5: It limited my walking ability. It limited my tasks where I used to help out with the farm. There are certain things that I couldn't do, and especially going back and forth to school was an issue. I get tired in the middle of the road, and sometimes kids think that I'm just weak for no reason. At one point, there was a school running competition where I completely passed out or collapsed. And that's when we all took it very seriously and took me to closest city, Yirgalem Hospital, about 2.5 hours walk. We didn't have a car then, so they have to carry me and took me there.
4: Your parents had to carry you for a 2.5 hour walk.
5: That time, yes, with the help of the villagers, but my parents took me to Yirgalem. They gave me some antibiotics. They thought it's some kind of infection. And then I went back to village again, stay there. It took quite long to know what was going on in my life.
4: How would you be feeling when you tried to walk any distance?
5: Oh, I get the very frequent shortness of breath. Cough was the most difficult. It's just that I cough constantly, sometimes bloody cough, you know. I have no appetite for any kind of food. It was very difficult.
4: It sounds like you were such an active boy before, running away from cheetahs and all of that. And your parents must have been so worried.
5: Yes, my parents were very worried, but they were also doing everything possibly they could with their power.
4: How are you doing mentally?
5: Mentally, you know, being separated from your peers from school and being active with the sports, getting held back from all those things was quite challenging. But, you know, I was unable to do anything, and that really upsets me. And that's when I start questioning my beliefs and God. You know, God, you know, you gave me such a beautiful life in the village. At this young age, you get me in trouble with this disease that I don't know of or my parents couldn't understand. I kind of start thinking about what I should do or what could be done best for me, because I've been becoming so much of a burden to my family, and not just my family, you know, the whole village as a community. We are the very community based in Ethiopia. Like, if one person is sick, it's the whole village is pretty much sick. And they come to visit me every morning and every afternoon. It became embarrassing for me, like getting sick for a long period of time. I prayed and prayed. And I remember in my parents' house, I had a quote written, "There's nothing impossible to God," a quote that I can see, you know, back and forth. Even though sometimes I look at it as like, yeah, whatever, you know, I don't see any change. That's when I decided.
4: Mesfin was 12, maybe 13 years old when he took the drastic decision to disappear.
5: I don't know what is going to happen, but I made a decision where I say, whether I die or live, I'm just going to leave the village and find, I don't know what it is, but I'm just going to leave, because nothing was changing rather than being burdened. And I wasn't intending to come back. I wanted to just be away from there.
4: So you wanted to leave the village to live or to die?
5: Yes.
4: On your own?
5: Yes.
4: Did you say to your parents, "I'm going to leave home now"?
5: No, you know, if I tell my parents, they're going to stop me, or they're going to, you know, say no to the decision that teenager is making. So I made a decision on my own, and yeah, I didn't tell my parents.
4: What was going on in your head and in your heart at that point as you left the village?
5: You know, I think in my thought, I thought it would be a bit relief for my parents, and also relief for me, because I don't know. I didn't really care what happens, whether I die or live. The suffering was real. I was very sick. You realize when you cannot breathe, when you cannot walk, you realize that it's like, you know, it's just coming and it's like, you know, I just choose one, you know, whether to live or die.
4: Mesfin told the local priest that he had a hospital appointment in the city of Hawassa, nearly 200 miles away, and asked for a lift. When he got there, he sought out some nuns who sent him even further away to the capital, Addis Ababa, to a mission where they cared for terminally ill people and where, despite his own condition, Mesfin made himself useful.
5: I stayed there at Mother Teresa for a little while and helping out the sisters, helping out the kids who were very sick as well. And I thought I found a hope to do something. And rather than a patient, I was actually became also helper there.
4: And there you meet a man who you called your angel.
5: Yeah, you know, he was a volunteer doctor from Addis Ababa himself, Dr. Rick Hodes, who found me and diagnosed me with rheumatic heart disease, which is like a 25% of chances of survival.
4: How did it feel to be told that you had a 1 in 4 chance of surviving?
5: You know, it wasn't easy. 25% chance, which I didn't understood at the time. What is a 25%? How did they measure my life? You know, I was okay, you know, it is what it is, but I'm better than what I was in the village. I think it's due to, you know, the prophylactics, better prophylactics they were giving me. I felt actually just finding him was a hope, a big hope, I would say. And talking to him about my problem and discussing was a hope. He told me he would contact several organizations in India or Europe or America to find a way to hopefully find a place for me to have a surgery.
4: And the surgery couldn't happen in Ethiopia?
5: Yes. Even proper diagnosis was very difficult for me until I met him, right? Having open heart surgery, it was not a thing or an option for many of us or many Ethiopians because there's no cardiothoracic surgeon or cardiologist. And that's when I realized, oh, I guess this is becoming real. That's when he started contacting and finally got the acceptance letter from Piedmont Hospital in Atlanta, Georgia.
4: You're told that you can go to America to have surgery if you can get the paperwork that you need. You left the village with nothing.
5: That's when Dr. Rick told me when I was at Mother Teresa, in order for you to have a surgery, you have to have a passport. And he asked me where my parents was. And I don't have my parents here in Addis. They live in the village. So we have to find a way to get my parents. And they brought my father for first time. I would say it's about like in 6 months.
4: So this is the first news your parents have had of you since you left the village 6 months before?
5: Correct. They finally brought my dad, and that's when I saw my dad, who was crying and asking me all the questions. We thought you were dead, and why did you leave the village? My dad was very shocked and very disappointed with the decisions I made, but we delivered the news. I didn't know this was happening, how I met Dr. Rick. And explained it to him, and he kind of felt relief afterward and start processing for passport paperwork.
4: Right. How did you feel on seeing your dad after so long?
5: You know, it's a mixed feeling. You know, leaving them was quite sad because they were trying their best. They did their best to save their son. Things were just, you know, beyond my control, beyond their control. So the decision, was it right? Was it wrong? I don't know. I took biggest risk in my life by living. But seeing my dad was, I was happy to see him because he would at least deliver a good news for the first time for the villagers.
4: Yeah. Did you send a message back for your mom? I hope you did.
5: Yes. Apparently, you know, she wasn't having it. She was very sad and she spent most of her days at church.
4: What was the specific message you sent back for your mum?
5: that I love them and that things are going well for me. And there was news about going to America. I was no one ever thought. Even going from village to Addis Ababa is like going to America for most villagers and for most of us. They were nervous about it, but at the same time, it was a very good news. And they took it and they start praying more and more.
4: And their prayers came true. Mesfin's operation in Atlanta went well. His heart valve was repaired and he spent a few months recovering in the home of a dentist. That's where he had his wisdom teeth taken out and presumably where they still are to this day. But Mesfin himself was heading back home to Ethiopia.
5: Landing in Ethiopia, oh my God. I bow down and I thank God at the airport that God, you have given me a second chance and brought me back to my land. And I was just very excited news where I can tell my villagers, my family. But Dr. Rick Holtz told me to stay in Addis Ababa, at the time his house, for a few month recovery. We told the good news to my parents in Shafina, and Rick and I were able to bring them back to Addis Ababa to visit me.
4: Ah, so you saw your parents?
5: My mom, my dad, and one of my brothers were able to travel to visit me at Rick's house. And they were in tears. They were just in a joy. It's like, you know, we have another reborn son or lost son. Once lost, who came back?
4: The prodigal son.
5: Yeah, that was the first time. And after visit, Dr. Rick explained to them that I have to stay for recovery and I'll go back to village.
4: Mm. But it didn't go to plan, Mesfin.
5: Yes. So it didn't go as planned. I got infected again and that infection went back to the valve, heart valve that was repaired. And that's when my life again changing drastically from happiness to sadness. I went back to pretty much where I was at the beginning, where I couldn't breathe again, shortness of breath. I was in a verge of like really very sick at that point. And I remember telling Dr. Rick Holtz, I think this is the will of God. I think you did everything possibly. Not only you, but the people that did the surgery and let it be, you know, let nature take its course. We should let it and it's okay. I was okay to die at that point. And Rick just, you know, he took it very personal and, you know, he cried himself and, you know, I'm not going to let you die. He rewrite and he contacted the same organization and they were able to take me back with this time emergently. Yeah, it was not the easiest journey.
4: Well, in the sense that you nearly didn't make it at all to America this time.
5: Yes. So I was very weak at that point. I remember losing my ticket, my passport in the counter. And once I get in the plane, they start asking the passport and the tickets. And I looked around. I didn't have it. But I remember as soon as I got to the plane, I sat next to the passenger who was wondering and asking me, where's your parents? And I said, I don't have a parents. I am going to America to have a open heart surgery. And he looked at me and he thought, I was like, oh my, this kid. And, you know, he had a look, kind of disbelief look. And the hostess said, I want to see your tickets and your passport. And I said, I cannot find it. And at that point, they made a very big deal, told the pilot not to move the plane. And the guy who sat next to me, you know, this guy is going, he's going to America to have an open heart surgery. If it's necessary, I'll pay for his tickets. This is not his first time. This is second time going for surgery, you know. And that's when they brought me, I remember the milk chocolate, German chocolate. And they were able to move the plane. And eventually we got the good news about the passport was found. The ticket was found, you know, I left it in the counter. And yeah, I was able to reached to Atlanta, Georgia, where the ambulance was waiting for me. And they took me straight to hospital because it was very, very severe and it needed very immediate attention.
4: Mm. And this time the valve couldn't be repaired. It had to be replaced with a mechanical one. The operation was a success, but now you need the kind of aftercare that you would not be able to get if you went home to Ethiopia. You'd need blood thinning medication and regular checks, and you're faced with a choice.
5: That is absolutely true. Yeah, my cardiologist brought that, you know, hey, we've done all this, now we are in trouble. What are we going to do with this Coumadin? What are we going to do with this INR check, which we don't have it in Ethiopia?
4: Luckily for Mesfin, his cardiologist was a man known for stopping at nothing to save his young patients. His name was Dr. Alan Dollar, and he would enrich Mesfin's life in more ways than one. Stick with us. We'll be back after this.
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0: Coming up in part two of Outlook, teenage Mesvin bounces back from a second lot of heart surgery and, to prove it, climbs a mountain.
1: I loved it. I mean, it was just the true happiness of accomplishment. I brag about, like, I am strong and I can do all. I'm like a lion. I mean, like an Ethiopian lion.
0: But there were metaphorical mountains to climb too, and Mesvin faces a terrible dilemma. Outlook's back after the BBC World Service News.
2: BBC News with Moira Alderson. Nepali soldiers are searching the steep valley lands of the north for hundreds of people still missing after yesterday's massive flash floods. More than 330 people are known to have died so far, many of them tourists and pilgrims. A whistleblower has warned that plans to heavily restrict children's usage of Facebook and Instagram as part of a multi-billion dollar US court settlement by the tech giant Meta won't make young people safer online. Scientists say a major study of bats has revealed important biological clues about longevity and disease resistance. Researchers looked at 8 species of mouse-eared bats to discover the secrets of their endurance. They say the study could offer clues about how humans could live for longer. State media in Lebanon say the Israeli military has carried out heavy airstrikes in the south. Despite a ceasefire announced in June, Israel is yet to comment. Norway's King Harald V is in an extremely serious condition in hospital, where members of the royal family have gathered at his bedside. His wife, Queen Sonja, and his son, Crown Prince Haakon, have cancelled their engagements. The 89-year-old has been receiving treatment for a rare blood condition. A gay Spanish footballer is facing criticism from fans after she joined a Saudi Arabian team. Esther Gonzalez has reportedly deleted all photos of herself with her wife and child on social media since signing for Al Qadsiya. Same-sex relationships are illegal in Saudi Arabia. The Japanese avant-garde artist Yayo Kusama, who became famous for her colourful polka-dot-covered sculptures and installations, has died at the age of 97. Kusama had voluntarily lived in a psychiatric hospital for decades and was known for her bright red wig and her giant, quirky creations. That's the latest world news from the BBC.
0: Hello, I'm Jo Fidgen. Welcome back to Outlook and to a dilemma. A young teenage boy from Ethiopia is facing a life or death choice. Mesvin, his name is. He's been brought to America by Dr. Rick Hodes, who found him fading away in a hostel in Addis Ababa. He needed urgent heart surgery, but there were no specialists in Ethiopia who could fix him. This was the early 2000s. The operation in Atlanta, Georgia has been a success, but if he goes home to the coffee farm in the village of Shafina, where his family are missing him, he'll certainly die for lack of aftercare. But staying is complicated. Where will he live? Who will look after him? The only person he knows is his cardiologist, Dr. Alan Dollar.
1: I remember he called his wife, Shelley Dollar, and saying, it looks like we have another kid. Because they already have a bunch of kids that was adopted from a different world, as well as their 3 biological daughters. And his wife is like, bring him home. And I joined my cardiologist family. We didn't know at that point, but temporary then became a permanent. They took me as their child and they were able to adopt me. And that's where you see Mesvin Dollar, which is a very unusual name for Ethiopians to have a dollar. Sometimes I jokingly tell my Ethiopian friends, like, how come your name is Dollar? And I say, it used to be Bir.

0: all to comprehend all that. It's very blessing, very humbling.
1: How did you fit into this family?
0: For me, it wasn't so difficult. I had a large family in Ethiopia. I always say it just changed a little bit of color. We were all Ethiopians, and now we became, you know, multicolors, multi, you know, nations. And culturally, first few months were maybe kind of sniffing around and seeing who's going to like me, who's going to dislike me. But they were my age group. That helped a lot. I remember my sisters, you know, like, if I'm taking you to school, I'm not going to have you dressed up like this. And, you know, she took me to a mall and took me shopping and dressed me and stuff like that. That makes me just like, she must really love me to say that, you know.
1: Oh.
0: So sinking in wasn't difficult for me as well as for them. They really accepted me for who I was.
1: Were you able to get the message back to your family in Ethiopia about what had happened?
0: Yes. Again, Rick Holtz is the channel. He facilitates all the communication via emails because that time there is no cell phone, not just a cell phone, but also there were no phones in the village. So my parents has to go to Yirgalem, ask a certain shop to borrow their phone and call Dr. Rick's house in Addis and make an appointment for this date to have a conversation.
1: And how did they feel about what had happened to you and your decision to stay in America?
0: For them, I mean, it's as long as I am alive, I am well, that's all they wanted. Obviously, they would like to see me at some point, but I told them I'm well, I'm recovering. I told them about the large family God provided, and they were very, very happy and joyful.
1: How was your recovery?
0: Yeah, second time recovery was really fast recovery. The spirit of joining the dollar family, I don't know, it's just like a psychological healings as well. And my dad, Alan Dara, loves to hike. So after recovery of, I think, 2 or 3 weeks, I was able to hike Stone Mountain, Georgia. And he was just like, you're the first human being who climbed Stone Mountain on their second, third week. And this is just incredible. Yeah, we have pictures of that. And we always joke about that. You know, I'm like a lion. I'm like an Ethiopian lion.
1: How high is Stone Mountain?
0: I'm not 100% sure, but it's really, you know, for somebody who just had second open heart surgery, it was quite hiking.
1: Yeah, I would have thought a flight of stairs would have been quite enough at that time, really.
0: Yes.
1: But you climbed the mountain.
0: I loved it. I mean, it was just the true happiness of accomplishment. I brag about, like, I am strong and I can do all.
1: What were the biggest culture shocks for you in America? How did you have to sort of start rethinking what to say and how to behave and all of those things?
0: Yeah, so cultural shock is real. There are things that as an Ethiopian or villager that I learned it hard ways.
1: Tell me.
0: Especially, I was able to join a high school here. And the way people communicate, the pronunciations, even English, speaking English. You know, I didn't come here speaking fluent English, and learning that was a bit difficult. There are things that, you know, you're supposed to say and you're supposed to not.
1: Such as?
0: One time after spring break, I told one of the girl in my class, oh, you put some weights. You look very good.
1: Oh, you put weight on. You said to her, you put weight on.
0: Yes, I told her, yeah, you put some weight on. You look pretty good. And she looked at me like she wanted to slap me. And I said, did I say something wrong? Or, you know, in Ethiopia, if you tell somebody, oh, you gain weight, you look good, that's like complimenting. And, you know, I went back home and I told my parents what happened. And it's like, okay, you need to sit down and we have to tell you what to say and what not.
1: Because I guess she took it as an insult, did she?
0: She did. You know, culture is different. So next day I went, And I told her, in my culture, this is a compliment.

0: compliment and apologize. And we kind of became friend afterward, you know. It's real, but you have to be, you know, kind of careful.
1: That's very funny. What were the pros, what were the cons for you of adapting to this new culture?
0: I think the pros, it helped me learn language, culture quickly. But at the same time, I became kind of resistant to keep my own culture. I didn't want to explore several things that I was kind of like limited myself, like not to pursue, you know, going to parties or going to do this and that. I was more focused on my goals and in my life and education.
1: That's interesting. So you say you wanted to hold on to your Ethiopian identity.
0: I think one is a self-identity is what describes you, who you are and who you're going to be. And I think for me, I grew up with a culture that believes in community as a whole, not so much of individualistic. I think a culture in Western is more of like, you live in the same neighborhood, but you don't know who your neighborhood are. But in Ethiopia, it's like the whole village knows you, who you are, your parents are, and if that's your identity.
1: Yeah. You get through your school years, do extremely well. You go to university. You studied respiratory therapy. This decision to go into the medical field, was that sort of automatic because of what you've been through?
0: You know, that's something that after going through in life, yes, I knew from Gecko that I think I want to do something in the medical field. And I had a mentor at that time in Georgia State University who was Ethiopian as well, who was a respiratory therapist who guided me and eventually end up working with my own father where my dad was chief cardiologist. And we are able to see each other and kind of tease each other.
1: That's nice. So when you say your dad, this is Dr. Alan Dollar, the man who adopted you.
0: Correct.
1: So you work with him. You qualify as a cardiovascular perfusionist. So you operate the heart-lung bypass machine that people might require during surgery, the very machine that would have kept you alive during your open heart surgery. Just how satisfying is your work?
0: It's very fulfilling, and that's where I felt my calling, my happiness to give back to patients that goes through open heart surgeries. The first patient that I had was a 16-year-old female Ethiopian, brought to OR, nervous, crying. I went to the bedside, talked to her. In Amharic, where I described the events of what's going to happen, who I was, not to be afraid. You know, this is common, what she had. I had it 20 plus years ago. I turn around, great, and I'm going to be running heart-lung machine that takes the work of your heart. And I'll be here throughout the surgery. And, you know, those are the moments that makes me like, this is really your call. This is my call. This is what makes me happy in life.
1: And in 2023, things come full circle for you, don't they? You're asked by an organization called Heart Attack Ethiopia if you would go on a trip to Ethiopia to help with heart surgery that's being performed there, alongside the surgeon who'd operated on you, Dr. Jim Cavden.
0: So yeah, this is circle of life. Yes, I was asked by Heart Attack Ethiopia as a volunteer to be their cardiac perfusionist. And meantime, they asked Dr. Jim Cowton to be the cardiac surgeon. And we met first time at Atlanta Airport, where we greeted each other and we come together to serve for common purpose.
1: I mean, how special was that to see him again?
0: It was joyful, humbling, and this was meant to be. Life really, you know, it takes different courses, twists and turns. And it was the happiest moment of my life to serve together with a surgeon who saved my life once.
1: What was your experience in Ethiopia on that occasion?
0: Truly saving patients that are in the same situation that I was once was meaningful. a lifelong commitment for me, like to serve back and to give back. What Heart Attack Ethiopia is doing, that's something that I always admire, is there is a lot of missions that goes to Ethiopia or Africa. You know, they leave after some time or they never go back, but we're doing a mission to stop mission. That's Heart Attack Ethiopia's motto.
1: Has the healthcare system improved in Ethiopia since you were a boy?
0: Drastically, I would say. Just the recent year, to have hospitals that does open heart surgeries and actually diagnose properly and infrastructure. But there's a lot of work to be done. You know, there's tons, thousands of children or young adults die every year due to rheumatic heart disease. And we're trying to fill that gap. Doing open heart surgeries in Ethiopia, for me, it's a dream come true.
1: Do you wish that you had been able to have the operation you needed as a boy in Ethiopia?
0: Absolutely, yeah. I would not ask for any better to have an open heart surgery in Ethiopia by Ethiopians and able to live either in the village or in Ethiopia with my family. But, you know, again, this happened in my life. Am I regretting? No, I'm very fulfilled. I'm very happy of how my life turned around. But there are so many kids, their life didn't turn around the way mine did.
1: I understand that on your most recent trip to Ethiopia to help with heart surgery there, you took your children and you took them to the village where you grew up, to Shafina. What did they think of it?
0: You know, this was another dream come true situation. My boys, Ethan is 14 and Ezekiel is 8. It's also my first time taking my wife to my village. That was an absolute meaningful time for all of us. City life doesn't surprise them much. When they see Addis, they see, you know, the downtown of Rochester or downtown of Atlanta. But going to village was the most memorable time where they got to see the nature, the villagers, and the life where I was born. And they were incredibly grateful and loved it so much. And they actually planted a coffee tree at my dad's garden or farm as a memory. That way they can one day come back and see their coffee tree.
1: Oh, and harvest.
0: Yeah, they were amazed of fruits, vegetables, and evergreen. The land of Shafina was just, you know, it's not how you always describe it. It's actually more remarkable. And they were writing the journals a few days ago and they were asking me and they're like, you know, this was so cool. And they're looking forward to go back and visit. And my wife was just, you know, she was just so amazed about Shafina. I think Shafina was the highlight of the main trip.
1: Oh.
0: In the meantime, you know, the one thing I want to just tell, my son got to see the open heart surgery while we were doing. He observed and saw that, and he was remarkable about, you know, this was done for you and you survived and now you're serving the others. And that one day, you know what, I want to do the same thing that you do. I just have to work hard a little bit on school. It just made them, you know, very meaningful trip.
1: Your parents aren't actually there, are they? That you've helped bring them to America and a number of your siblings as well.
0: Yes, they live in Atlanta. My parents, they go back and forth, but my siblings are, you know, they're pursuing their life in America.
1: Have they met your dollar family, as it were?
0: My family?
1: I mean, your Ethiopian family and your American family. Have they met?
0: Actually, they met long ago after I start living and after I got adopted by the dollars. My dad also does a missionary work as a cardiologist. He goes to Ethiopia as well. And when I was here, he went to Shafina with my American siblings to visit. And that's where they met the first time. And then after they moved to United States, they have met. They had, coffee together. Yeah, they are, you know, good friends.
1: They share you.
0: Yes, they share me. I'm just blessed to have, my kids always ask me, Dad, why do you have so many fathers and mothers? And that's like, I'm just a cool dad, you know. Not everybody gets two dads and two moms. So I always joke about that.
1: Cool dad and cardiovascular perfusionist at the Mayo Clinic in Rochester, Minnesota, Mesfin Dollar. Any comments, do email us at outlook@bbc.com or send us a voice note. Our number's on the webpage. Today's producer was Rob Wilson. I'm Jo Fidgen. Outlook's back same time tomorrow.
2: Hello, you're listening to the BBC World Service, and this is Witness History with me, Jen Dale. I'm taking you back more than 30 years when a hurricane hit several islands in the Caribbean, causing widespread devastation.
3: Hurricane Lewis, one of the strongest to hit the Caribbean in recent years, has killed at least 13 people and left thousands homeless. One of the worst affected islands is Antigua, where the authorities have declared a state of emergency.
2: It's the 4th of September, 1995, and 22-year-old Eli Fuller is staying with his dad and stepmom in Hodges Bay on the tropical island of Antigua. There's a beautiful long beach, coconut trees and boats in the harbour, a paradise dream. But a storm that's been brewing in the Atlantic for the last few days is gathering strength. Eli's family is no stranger to hurricanes on the island. His dad went through Hurricane Dog in 1950, the most severe on record in Antigua and Barbuda at the time.
4: When he built the house, he made sure it was solid. And so down below was concrete blocks and limestone. Upstairs was wood, but it was significant timbers and there were hurricane clips everywhere. These are little galvanized bits of metal that you would screw into two different pieces of joining timber just to make sure everything holds together in a big storm. And so we had lots. He actually had some custom-made stainless steel, almost like straps, on all the big corners of the roof. I think he was always anticipating a storm like Lewis.
2: As the Weather Channel's documentary, Hurricanes 95, Season on Edge, later shows, he is right too.
5: During the last week of August, four storms were churning in the Atlantic. One of the four, Luis, was destined to become the first real destructive hurricane of the season.
2: Newspapers report nervous islanders boarding up buildings and frightened tourists jamming airports trying to leave the Caribbean ahead of it coming. But Eli's dad is one step ahead.
4: Every year at the beginning of hurricane season, he would frequently go to the airport and go up into the meteorological office and check out these sort of printed bits of paper showing a satellite image of the Atlantic Ocean. So we knew quite a bit before Hurricane Lewis that something was coming.
2: And it's not just their house they have to worry about.
4: We're fishermen as well, so we had two boats. You know, we had to move the boats. You try and put them up into the mangrove area. And so that's what we were doing up until the afternoon before the storm hit. We had seen before sunset some big rollers coming on the north side of Antigua, big waves breaking on the offshore reefs. And, you know, there was no doubt we were in for a bit of a ride, but, you know, none of us had ever experienced anything like that.
2: Joining Eli with his parents in the house to ride out the storm are his two sisters, his girlfriend, and singer Eddie Grant, his dad's friend, who happens to be on the island doing work for his record label. They all hunker down in a ground floor room. There's nothing more they can do but wait for the hurricane to hit.
4: We all packed in there. We had lots of water. We had candles. We had flashlights. We had a cooler. But we lost electricity pretty early on. With all the windows closed, boarded up, you couldn't see what was happening outside. It was also pitch black. The roof separating downstairs from upstairs is wooden, and it was just like planks. So the acoustics, we could still hear so much of what was going on outside, and it sounded like there was a 747 parked on the roof with the engines flat out. You had to speak really loudly for people to hear you because it was just so loud outside. You know, every once in a while, something would hit the side of the house. You have no idea of what it was. I honestly was very frightened that the whole top of the house, the roof and the top floor was just going to just like twist off. It was just going to break off like a bottle cap, you know, just, you know, I just couldn't imagine that anything would survive what we were hearing outside. It's deadly outside, you know what I mean? So you just sit there and wait. That was definitely the longest night of my life, I think.
6: Its winds reached a maximum of 140 miles per hour and remained at that peak value over the next 2 days.
7: The authorities in Antigua and Barbuda have declared a state of emergency.
8: Destruction is put at £200 million, with two-thirds of the island's buildings either damaged or destroyed.
2: But Eli's house isn't one of those destroyed, thanks to his dad's measures. The same can't be said for their garden.
4: my stepmom, when she looked outside, she immediately started crying because she had spent years, you know, making this beautiful garden with palm trees and bougainvillea, hibiscus, and she fed hummingbirds, and there were dead birds on the ground right there outside the door when we opened up, dead birds sitting in puddles of water, and there was just no garden left, you know. We went to go and look for Dad's boat. We found it. It had pulled two anchors and was now on land up in the mangroves. All the mangroves looked dead, and the coral reefs, there was coral all over the shoreline. So environmentally and ecologically, it was a huge hit. It was a really, really huge hit. The reefs have never been the same.
2: A National Hurricane Center report states two people died on Antigua. Eli is surprised it isn't more.
4: We were able to turn on the radio. You realize that, yes, Antigua and Barbuda have been hit by a bomb, but there wasn't a great loss of life. And to this day, I just don't know how that didn't happen. When you see, like, on the walls of the house downstairs, like, all the leaves were almost, like, pressurized into the side of the walls. And I just couldn't believe that people could live through that.
2: Having survived, Eli and his family need to deal with the aftermath. Electricity won't be restored for months.
4: September is one of the most beautiful months of the year in Antigua. And when the winds are light, it's also extremely hot. And you imagine, like, no electricity, so no fans. Forget about air conditioning. Nobody had air conditioning in those days in Antigua anyway. It was so hot, so humid. You couldn't wash your clothes. You had to go and get a bucket from your sister, and if you were lucky to have a cistern, that's how you'd wash yourself. There was no storing of food. Canned corned beef, canned sardines, canned tuna fish. That was food for a while.
2: Eli's dad sends him on a special expedition.
4: There was no bread in Antigua because the vessels bringing the flour didn't come in the week before, and they definitely weren't coming that week. But Dad had a good friend called Famous Mauro, who was an Italian who came to Antigua and started a little pizza place in English Harbor. And Mauro, smart guy, he brought his flour from Italy in a container. He was the only person on the island of Antigua who had bread. I had to take the old Series 3 Land Rover, and Eddie Grant joined me, and we drove across the island, like, trees and lampposts and everything all over the road. So it's kind of like a zigzag off-roading adventure. Eddie Grant called me the roller coaster. We rocked up at Famous Mauro's pizzeria and got three loaves of bread that he just made, something I'll never forget, you know. And of course, that drive sort of opened our eyes a little bit more to just how much damage. Beautiful old churches trashed.
2: Antiguan authorities say the hurricane destroyed 75% of homes and set back development of the island by 10 years. It also caused extensive damage to several other islands, including Barbuda and St. Martin, with thousands made homeless. It was the strongest hurricane to make landfall in 1995 and killed a total of 19 people. Eli worries that, unlike his dad, some people aren't ready if it happens again.
4: I just know how bad it can be. I know that steel can be bent. I know that wood that's 8 inches by 8 inches can break. Big fat utility poles are broken like twigs. I know that anything is possible. It is something that you should not ignore. Because that's the thing, you cannot allow house maintenance to not be taken care of. Like, everything has to be 100% in preparation for a storm. You pay a big price for living in paradise.
2: Eli Fuller still lives on Antigua and runs a tour and excursions company. He was speaking to me, Jen Dale, for Witness History.
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11: Good morning. Meta agreed to cut a check to settle a lawsuit. Several states said Facebook and Instagram were harmful to kids. How, if at all, will the company change its business? It's Morning Edition from NPR News. The people missing after floods in Nepal include 65 Americans. I'm E. Martinez.
12: And I'm Stephen Skeep. The collapse of a glacier led to flooding in both Nepal and Tibet. We hear why such events may become normal. Also, a new drug gives pancreatic cancer patients hope of surviving longer. Utah advertises nuclear power on billboards. And we place a call to Dollywood to learn more about the philanthropy of Dolly Parton. It's Thursday, August 27th. The fashion designer Tom Ford is 65 years old today. The news is next.
2: Live from the NPR News in Washington, I'm Windsor Johnston. Search and rescue operations continue after catastrophic flooding in parts of Nepal and Tibet. At least 353 people have been killed. NPR's Dia Hadid reports more than 1,300 others are missing, including dozens of American tourists.
13: The floods were triggered after part of a glacier collapsed into a valley blocking a river. Water built up fast, some 30 feet in 30 minutes, and it tore through, carrying ice and rock from the glacier, burying people and places under mud for miles downstream. 25-year-old Santa Tamang survived. She told producer Mamita Bhandari that her brother carried their elderly grandmother and they fled to higher ground after they heard flood warning sirens.
14: So many people lost their lives. Everything is gone. My childhood, my families, my community.
13: Aid workers say roads have collapsed, so the government is deploying helicopters to find survivors. Experts say the Himalayas are warming quickly because of human-induced climate change, and that's causing glaciers to weaken and collapse, threatening downstream communities. Dia Hadid, NPR News.
2: President Trump is facing growing pushback from members of his own party over some of his economic policies. His tariffs on Canada and a plan to increase beef imports are drawing criticism from Republican senators, including some facing difficult elections this fall. NPR's Deepa Shivaram reports.
15: With the tariffs on Canada, that led to some Republicans who are running in some really tight elections, like Senator Susan Collins in Maine, to distance herself from Trump, say that these tariffs are a mistake. And Trump recently also announced that the U.S., this is a different move, would import more beef from abroad. That was an effort to try and lower the cost of beef, which has increased in part because of the war.
2: That's NPR's Deepa Shivaram reporting. A federal judge is scheduled to hear arguments today on plans to renovate the Kennedy Center and return President Trump's name to the building. NPR's Anastasios Lucas reports the board has threatened to tear down the venue.
16: In legal filings ahead of the court hearing, the board called the living memorial to President John F. Kennedy a, quote, embarrassment to the nation's capital and suggested building an outdoor amphitheater on the site instead. The board is also attempting to add Trump's name on three places at the center, including twice on the entryway. In a statement to NPR, the Kennedy Center press office called the threat of a demolition, quote, a hypothetical scenario. The hearing is part of a federal lawsuit filed by Representative Joyce Beatty, Democrat of Ohio, against President Trump and the Kennedy Center's board. Most board members were chosen by President Trump, who is the center's chairman. Anastasia Tsoukas, NPR News.
2: This is NPR. Actor Tim Curry has died at the age of 80. The British-born artist was known for a range of memorable characters on stage and screen, including one that inspired a cult following, as NPR's Alice Wolfley reports.
17: With his powerful baritone voice and big, expressive eyes, Tim Curry was celebrated for his offbeat, often villainous roles in films like Clue, Annie, and Muppet Treasure Island. But he will be most remembered for his outrageous performance in the 1975 film, The Rocky Horror Picture.

0: The Rocky Horror Picture Show went on to be a global cult phenomenon, infamous for rowdy and raunchy audience participation. A stroke in 2012 ended Curry's stage and screen career, but he continued to work as a prolific voice actor. Alice Wolfley, NPR News.
1: SpaceX plans to build what it says will be the world's largest spaceport in southern Louisiana. The company says it will invest $100 billion in the launch complex. The facility will be designed to support thousands of Starship launches a year and will include its own power and fuel production. SpaceX expects the project to create about 3,000 direct jobs over the next decade. Construction is expected to begin next year on the 125,000-acre site along Louisiana's Gulf Coast. I'm Windsor Johnston, and you're listening to NPR News from Washington.
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0: It's 5:06. You're listening to Northwest Public Broadcasting. Good morning. In 15 minutes on Morning Edition, hear a remembrance of Dolly Parton, not as a singer, not as a person on stage, but as a philanthropist. Again, that's coming up in 15 minutes on Morning Edition. Across the Northwest, we've got a mostly cloudy morning becoming partly to mostly sunny. It's also going to be a decent amount cooler than the last few days have been. East of the Cascades, though, that still means it's quite warm. Highs are going to be in the upper 70s to upper 80s. In western Washington, expect highs mainly in the mid-60s to mid-70s. Any questions or comments about what you're hearing on this station? If so, send an email to info@nwpb.org.
1: It's Morning Edition from NPR News. I'm A. Martinez in Los Angeles, California.
2: And I'm Steve Inskeep in Washington, D.C. Meta has agreed to settle with the states that sued it.
1: The states allege that the company knowingly designed social media platforms to be addictive to minors. Meta denies this. The proposed settlement requires Meta to pay up to $17 billion in penalties to states over 10 years. They also say they will make specific changes to Facebook and Instagram to make them safer for kids.
2: NPR health correspondent Ritu Chatterjee is here in Studio 31 to talk about this. Good morning.
3: Good morning, Steve.
2: Okay, so this is personal for you and me. We're parents.
3: Yep.
2: We're thinking about our kids. What kinds of changes is Meta agreed to make?
3: So the changes involve both restricting the kind of content kids can see and features that will make their social platforms a lot less addictive. So, for example, they will have to give minors the option of having non-personalized feeds where Meta does not use an algorithm to throw specific content to keep them scrolling. There will be a default daily time limit of 2 hours for minors, and only parents can opt out of that.
2: Oh, meaning that the kid would have to say, "Mom, Dad, can I have an extra?"
3: Exactly. Okay. And the parents will have to agree. And so Meta will have to have a default block on nighttime use from midnight to 6 a.m. and a block on notification to minors both overnight and during school hours when they are in classrooms. There will also be a ban on showing minors how many likes or reactions they have to their posts.
2: All this sounds good. Does it actually make kids safer, though?
3: In theory, yes. So psychologist Mitch Prinstein co-directs the Winston Center on Technology and Brain Development at the University of North Carolina, Chapel Hill. And in fact, he was scheduled to testify at the trial on Monday. Doesn't have to do that, of course. He told me that these constant notifications and likes and dislikes on platforms are not well suited for the preteen and teenage brain.
4: By the time a kid turns around 10 or 11, the part of their brain that makes them suddenly super interested in things like popularity and who sits at what lunch table are really showing a hypersensitivity to social signals.
3: And you can imagine when you have social platforms that give kids 24/7 access to how many followers they have, how many likes, that makes them hooked to social media. So getting rid of those notifications, especially during school hours and nighttime, should help make a big difference.
2: I suppose there's still a lot riding on how Meta would execute these changes.
3: Exactly. First of all, Prinstein told me that these changes will take years to implement, and there has to be close and careful monitoring of how Meta makes these changes and what impacts they have. And he also says there's a role for the government.
4: We still need our state and federal government to act and to create regulations to make sure that as tech evolves, we continue to see that kids' safety is prioritized over profit.
2: One detail here. In order to have these safety measures for kids, you have to know who a kid is.
3: That's right.
2: Social media companies have resisted requirements that kids show that they are minors or not minors. Or
3: right, and we know that kids lie all the time on social platforms about their age, right? And that's a problem that the settlement requires Meta to address with new measures to detect when a user is under 18, and we'll just have to see what the company does for age verification. So overall, you know, we still have to wait and watch how this plays out.
2: NPR's Ritu Chatterjee, thanks for coming by.
3: My pleasure.
1: For more on Meta Settlement, we've called up Jason Sadazan. He's a user experience researcher who used to work for Meta. He later became a whistleblower who raised concerns about Meta's child safety practices before a U.S. Senate committee in 2025 and in high-profile trials. Jason, so California Attorney General Rob Bonta says the changes that Meta has committed to making will, quote, make social media less dangerous for our kids and make a world of difference for children and their families. Jason, does that hold water?
5: You know, listening to this settlement, seeing this come out yesterday, as a researcher who used to work at the company, this is a pretty big mixed bag. I think any win to hold tech accountable should be celebrated. But from my perspective, looking at this, it kind of goes either way, and it remains to be seen whether or not this will be effective.
1: A pretty big mixed bag. That is not a ringing endorsement for this settlement.
5: From a research perspective, when I think about the effectiveness, I sort of bucket these into two big high-level questions we have to ask. This comes down to two things I actually just recently heard from your previous small segment is, are the people that need these tools really going to get them, which is something we don't think a lot about when we're holding these tech companies accountable, and how do we measure the long-term impact to even know that these tools are working? And I think both of those are really important to dig into.
1: And what would be that measure? What would be a way to say, hey, okay, this is actually making a difference?
5: Yeah, I mean, the claims in this trial and the trials that have been complementary to this have been around addiction. They've been around emotional well-being, about behavioral changes. And from a research perspective, if we want to improve and say, hey, these tools are effective at addressing these for children and for adults, we only know if that these tools will improve these things if you actually measure those things. As I testified in the Tennessee trial just a couple weeks ago, and I was slated to testify in the Oakland trial, it's these exact measurements that Meta was having researchers either not dig into or having us erase or remove information about from internal documents. So to turn about face to implement these tools and say they're effective, well, it would require us to measure addiction, to measure anxiety, to measure worry over time. And so if we're not measuring that, and in the settlement, I don't see anything requiring Meta to actually measure this impact on our children, then there's a big question mark on, will these tools even have some sort of verification of if they're effective or not over time?
1: Yeah, because measuring it, if things don't improve, all of a sudden is even worse, right?
5: Correct. Yeah. And what we don't want to get to is into a hole where we placate ourselves and we believe that these tools are functional, but we have no clear ostensible way of measuring and seeing that these things are improving for ourselves over time.
1: We just heard a reporter say that these changes will take years. Why so long? Why can't they just flip a switch?
5: It's not as easy as that. I think one thing that the last reporting brought up as well that I wanted to dig into that relates to this is that we don't think a lot about the efficiency of these safety tools as being related to something outside of the tools themselves. But if we don't understand how old parents or children are on the platform, how old these users are, it's really hard for us to say, hey, let's turn on limitations at night. Let's turn on limitations for notifications or access to Facebook or Instagram during the day. Because if you don't know if an account is a child, you can't really know if that tool is being turned on for a child or for an adult. And so the process of getting better age data takes a lot of time. The process of understanding statistically, is this good enough that we can really purely know that this is a child that's getting the safety tool? It's going to take months, if not years, of gathering better age data, improving their age models, and then, as it says in the settlement, have a third-party individual come in and test this to make sure that it's actually getting to those who need it.
1: And in the meantime, more kids could be getting addicted.
5: Hypothetically, that could happen. But just as I mentioned before, yeah, if we're not measuring levels of addiction or behavioral changes, we won't necessarily know if it's not something that the settlement demands.
1: For some of these restrictions, though, how hard do you think it'll be for kids to work around them?
5: You know, historically, as I've testified to and as others have as well, it's been incredibly easy for children to get around tech limitations, both within platforms like Facebook, Instagram, TikTok, but also emerging hardware that we don't think a lot about yet, especially related to these cases. When we look at things like I've testified to, like virtual reality or hardware that is now integrating AI and social media, we've seen a very clear pattern where, you know, kids can get around it with really, really tiny changes that we might not be able to predict as the people building this technology. So in the past, it's been very easy. And so it could be very easy in the future as well.
1: Just a few seconds left here, Jason. Do you think that this settlement will push Meta's competitors, TikTok and YouTube, to maybe adopt similar restrictions?
5: You know, to hope, and just as of yesterday, I saw that there was already an online media campaign of Meta asking their competitors like YouTube and TikTok to get on board now with, you know, keeping these individuals safe. Again, it's another big question mark. I hope it does, but I'm hoping it pushes for a larger cultural change.
1: Jason Satizan is a former Meta researcher turned whistleblower. Jason, thanks.
5: Thank you.
2: Some other news now. Utah wants to be a leader in nuclear power. It's home to uranium mines and the country's only mill producing fuel for nuclear plants. The state even bought ad space promoting nuclear energy on billboards. So are the claims on the billboards true? Sean Higgins with member station KUER reports.
6: The billboards started popping up a few months ago. They say things like nuclear power plants emit less radiation than bananas or are cleaner than a candle. The state spent $1.8 million on the advertising campaign. Republican Governor Spencer Cox wants to double Utah's energy production by 2034. Here he is in March.
7: And as I've said many times, if you are serious about energy abundance, you have to be serious about nuclear energy.
6: Utah was named as a finalist to host a massive federal nuclear power hub in July. Last week, three environmental groups filed a formal complaint with the Federal Trade Commission against those pro-nuclear ads. They say they are, quote, false, deceptive, and misleading about the potential dangers of nuclear power. Lexi Tuddenham is executive director of one of the groups, the Healthy Environment Alliance of Utah.
8: It's really important to understand that oversimplifying, over distilling these messages in a way that does not actually embrace the entire scope of this incredibly complicated issue does not respect the intelligence and the needs of our public for true engagement.
6: Tuddenham says equating a nuclear power plant to a piece of fruit millions eat every day is dishonest. Cox called the complaint a publicity stunt and questioned the motivations of those challenging the ads.
9: I'm really troubled that the people who tell us to follow the science appear to only want us to follow the science that fits their narrative.
6: In a statement, the Utah Office of Energy Development did not specifically address the complaint, but said nuclear energy could play an important role in the future. A representative of the office said they would not comment further due to the possibility of a future investigation. Cox's efforts to produce nuclear energy in Utah comes after people here have had decades of mixed experiences with the industry. About 10,000 Utahns have filed for compensation for health problems after mining or processing uranium or being exposed to radiation from nuclear weapons testing. For NPR News, I'm Sean Higgins in Salt Lake City.

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1: It's 5:19. You're listening to Northwest Public Broadcasting. An avalanche of mud, rock, and ice caused catastrophic flooding yesterday along the Nepal-China border. Entire villages were swept away. The latest on that devastation that you can see from space, as well as the loss of life. All of that in 15 minutes on Morning Edition. Across the Northwest, it's going to be mostly cloudy this morning, becoming partly to mostly sunny. East of the Cascades, highs in the 80s, with some wind, gusts up to 30 miles per hour. In western Washington, highs in the upper 60s to mid 70s, with just a bit of a breeze.
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3: On the next Fresh Air, actor Riz Ahmed. He's nominated for an Emmy for his role in the Prime Video series Bait. He plays a British-Pakistani actor auditioning to be the next James Bond. He's also a writer and creator of the series. He also starred in a film adaptation of Hamlet. Join us.
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5: It's Morning Edition from NPR News. I'm A. Martinez.
6: And I'm Steve Inskeep. Love that voice. Dolly Parton wrote more than 3,000 songs, including one we have never heard. She told the Kelly Clarkson Show 3 years ago that she recorded a song called My Place in History and sealed it in a time capsule at Dollywood's Dream More Resort in Pigeon Forge, Tennessee. It comes with instructions not to open it until 20 years from now when she would have turned 99.
7: I tell you, you have no idea how that has bothered me. I want to go dig that up so bad and think, well, I need to use that song because it's like, you know, and it's a really good song.
5: Even without hearing My Place in History, we have some idea what Dolly Parton's place was. Our member station WPLN spoke with people at Dolly Parton's truck stop in Cornersville, Tennessee. They are Tammy Heil, Darrell Richard, and Jules Wall.
8: I love the idea that she helps children a lot, especially with all of her reading programs.
9: Just the fact that she was inclusive of everyone.
10: She just had a heart for people and a heart for the Lord and heart for her family. And that's, I think that's something we all can aspire to.
6: Dolly Parton once told our own Michelle Martin that she wanted to give kids books because of her dad. He was the smartest man she knew but couldn't read or write.
7: So I thought, I'm going to do something great. And I'm going to involve my daddy in it. I'm going to start this little program where children get a book from the time they're born once a month until they start kindergarten.
5: 3 decades later, the Imagination Library says it has given away 300 million books in several countries. Another gift saved lives when she helped fund Vanderbilt University research for the COVID vaccine and encouraged people to get a shot.
7: I even changed one of my songs to fit the occasion. It goes, vaccine.

0: Because once you're dead, then that's a bit too late.
1: Wow. Much of Dolly Parton's philanthropy passed through her Dollywood Foundation, where David Dotson was CEO for more than two decades. Mr. Dotson, good morning. Thanks for joining us.
2: Well, thank you. Good morning to you as well.
1: And I'm sorry for your loss, for our loss. Thank you at this time. What were you thinking about as you heard Dolly Parton's voice just now?
2: Well, it's a great question. I was really wondering, like everybody, just taking a second not to think about anything but enjoying the voice, because the voice and the laugh will stay with me forever.
1: Hmm. How would she involve herself in this foundation during the 20 years or so that you ran it?
2: Well, her official title was, you know, of course, chairman of the board. And Dolly was always a big picture person. I mean, once you kind of agreed on a direction and a strategy, if you will, she didn't get involved on the day-to-day. She'd just always look at you and say, everything okay? Everything good? And you'd say, yes, ma'am. And she'd say, all right, let's get on with it. So, you know, she was definitely more of the big picture person than a micromanager.
1: That's interesting. Would she sometimes have an idea? Like, I think about saying in the middle of the pandemic, let's give $1 million to Vanderbilt. Did she reach out to you and say, I want to do something? Did she have the idea? Where did that come from? How did it evolve?
2: It was hers completely. Yes. There were many things that she wanted to do. That's one of them, that some went through the foundations, and many things that no one ever knows about it, she just did personally. And one that I could share now, a few years ago, I guess it was 2020 in Australia, there were devastating wildfires. And of course, our community was ravaged by wildfires in 2016. And she called me up and said, look, find me a good place to donate some money to, but it's all going to be secret. And I did. And it was for an island off the coast of Australia that had been devastated, and, you know, did it all without any public recognition. It was a sizable donation that she just simply wrote a check for.
1: That is commendable to keep your name out of the public. But why did she want to keep it secret?
2: You know, I think that she's a very public person, but was also a very private person. And, you know, the Imagination Library was the public face of her philanthropy and a few other things. But I think she also didn't want to ever be the part of her own giving. Not, I want to use the word shackled, but, you know, do what she wants when she wants to do it. And she doesn't want any recognition for it. She just wants to do some good and make something happen for people that they'll, you know, be forever impacted by. And I always respected that.
1: You've already given me some idea of what she was like as a boss, because she would check in but leave the details to you. But tell me a little bit more about that. How'd you end up in the job, and what was she really like to work for?
2: She was just absolutely terrific. I was actually the head of Catholic Charities here in the Knoxville area. I live in Sevier County, and it's a kind of a magical story, but it's a kind of a long one. But let's just say that the very day that when our bishop left and I was wondering what would happen next in my life, a person called and said, call up, I was asked to nominate a person to lead Dolly's Foundation. It was quite small then, 99. And yeah, she said, I nominated you. So in about 4 weeks, my life changed. And the first time I met her was in the backseat of a van at Dollywood. And we were knee to knee. And we started talking about the vision of the library. And I really thought this thing could grow beyond Sevier County. And she got out of the van, looked at everybody and said, I like him. And at that point, I was like, oh, thank God. You know, and we went on from there. But she was, just as everybody knows her, you know, and her public persona and her private were the same. She was just more of everything privately, more funny, more spiritual, more intelligent, more talented, more giving, and just, you know, just an angel, really.
1: David Dotson is the former CEO of the Dollywood Foundation. Mr. Dotson, thanks for your insights and memories.
2: Thank you very much for having me. Okay.

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1: More than three-quarters of all wildfires in the U.S. are caused by people, including recent big fires in Nevada and Washington State.
2: There are more people living in fire-prone landscapes every year, and every one of those people is a potential ignition source.
1: I'm Elsa Chang, why humans are the primary source of wildfires, on All Things Considered from NPR News.
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0: Live from NPR News in Washington, I'm Dave Mattingly. More bodies are being found in Nepal following yesterday's glacier collapse that triggered mudslides and flash flooding along the border with Tibet. The death toll has risen to at least 353. More than 1,300 others are still missing, mostly foreign tourists. At least 65 Americans are unaccounted for. Helicopters are being used to try to locate potential survivors. President Trump travels to Texas today to campaign for Republican Senate candidate Ken Paxton. NPR's Tamara Keith says the president will headline a fundraiser in Houston for the state's attorney general.
1: A GOP source tells NPR that Ken Paxton will attend the RNC fundraiser. Paxton is the scandal-plagued Republican candidate for U.S. Senate that President Trump endorsed in a bitter primary earlier this year. As of the last campaign finance reporting deadline, Paxton had less than $2 million cash on hand. Compare that with the Democratic nominee, James Tallarico, who had a war chest of more than $20 million. That said, Republican campaign committees and allied super PACs, including the president's MAGA Inc., have hundreds of millions of dollars at their disposal to try to boost Republican candidates this fall. Tamara Keith, NPR News.
0: This is NPR News from Washington. Chipmaker NVIDIA is reporting record numbers for the second quarter, reflecting continued strong chip demand from data centers. Sales topped $96 billion, more than double what was recorded for the same quarter last year. The Trump administration is proposing to raise fees for H-1B visas to more than $100,000. It's something tech experts warn could slow the production of computer chips in the U.S., as Greg Hani with member station KJZZ reports.
2: H-1B visas are widely used in the semiconductor industry. The immigration law firm Ellis estimates Taiwan Semiconductor Manufacturing Company alone has sought over 300 H-1Bs since launching its Arizona build-out in 2020.
3: Making it more difficult and more expensive to bring talent here to the United States that has very specialized capabilities is not good for the industry and not good for our economy.
2: But Steve Zylstra with the Arizona Technology Council says the increase in fees could impact the whole industry. Zylstra says the proposal also comes at a time when Amkor is building the first U.S.-based advanced semiconductor packaging facility in Arizona. For NPR News, I'm Greg Hawney in Phoenix.
0: SpaceX says it plans to build another spaceport, this time in Louisiana. The $100 billion complex will be built along the Gulf Coast, about 200 miles west of New Orleans, at a site once owned by Exxon. I'm Dave Mattingly in Washington.

0: Well, it's 5:33. 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
3: It's Morning Edition from NPR News. I'm Amy Martinez in Los Angeles, California.
4: And I'm Steve Inskeep in Washington, D.C. Okay, flooding in Nepal and Tibet has now killed at least 359 people that we know of and left far more than that missing, including 65 Americans. Those numbers come from the Nepali police and the number

0: So her brother carried their elderly grandmother and they rushed to higher ground. Their home was washed away, but Tamang says she's grateful to have just survived.
1: So many people lost their lives. Everything is gone. My childhood, my family, my community.
0: The thing is, Nepal is a popular tourist destination, and so the missing also include foreigners, including Americans. Many were Hindu pilgrims. One tour group of about 80 people lost contact after the flood swept away an immigration building. And here's one prominent spiritual leader. He's known as Sadhguru, and he's sharing the news with other worshippers. He posted the video on X.
2: Terrible and an extraordinary event, which unfortunately has turned out this way.
3: Hard to get your brain around all of this. Are rescue efforts underway?
0: They are underway, but they're in their first stages. I spoke to Riaz Lodi, who heads the World Food Program there, and he says workers at this point are just trying to dig people out of the mud, but roads have been washed away, so the government's deploying helicopters.
4: This is all happening in the mountainous region where road access is always challenging, but under these circumstances, it's impossible.
0: Lodi says they estimate about 10,000 households have been badly affected by this disaster, but he says that number will go up. At least, aid workers say, Nepali authorities have a well-practiced emergency response. They learned a lot from the 2015 earthquake. It was devastating, killed more than 9,000 people. But they also say no one's seen anything like these floods, how powerful they've been. But experts say it's going to keep on happening.
3: Why would they keep happening?
0: It's happening because of climate change. I spoke to Mahmoud Farooq Azam. He's from ISIMOD. It's an environmental advocacy group that covers Asia's high mountains, the Himalayas, Karakoram, Hindu Kush. And he says the Himalayas are just warming faster than the global average, and it's destabilizing some of the 60,000 glaciers up there. And that's triggering these avalanches. So he says communities in these areas urgently need more real-time data, but they don't have it.
5: We don't have a lot of data from the region so that we can develop some AI model to know the fragile areas or to know the areas where we are about to having such events.
0: He says, though, they'll have to get it done because this will keep on happening.
3: NPR's Dia Hadid covers South Asia, and she'll keep us updated. Dia, thanks so much.
0: You're welcome.
6: Government regulators are giving fresh hope to people with advanced pancreatic cancer. The Food and Drug Administration has approved a new drug called Diraxonrasib. And in clinical trials, people who took it survived nearly twice as long as those with traditional chemotherapy. Joining us now to talk about this is Adam Feuerstein. He's a senior biotech writer for the science and health website STAT. Adam, when I hear someone is diagnosed with pancreatic cancer, I can't help but wince because of how fast it moves. I mean, how hard is it to treat?
7: It is. It's one of the most aggressive and lethal cancers out there, and mostly because it's so difficult to diagnose. And by the time patients are diagnosed with pancreatic cancer, it has grown, it's advanced. And so for that reason, the five-year survival rate of pancreatic cancer is very low. And on top of that, it's just a very difficult type of cancer to treat. A lot of the advances in cancer over the last decade or so, let's say, have not really helped patients with pancreatic cancer.
6: So it's fair to call this drug a major breakthrough, especially one that gives people twice as long as other kinds of traditional kind of therapy.
7: Yeah, breakthrough is probably a word you're hearing most often with describing this approval. And this, like you said, this drug called Diraxonrasib, it's made by a biotech company called Revolution Medicines. And like you alluded to, a near doubling of survival for patients in the clinical trial that supported the approval.
6: All right, so how long before people can get their hands on this drug?
7: So the drug is now, it was approved yesterday on Wednesday. It's now, the company had a call yesterday. It's now commercially available. So the drug is like, it's been launched almost immediately.
6: Oh, so how did this Revolution Medicines get this drug to market so soon?
7: Well, you know, it's really been decades in the making. Scientists for decades have known that this family of proteins called RAS, R-A-S, particularly a protein called KRAS, were implicated and fueled about 90% of pancreatic cancer cases. The problem is that this protein and the mutations in this protein were kind of likened to sort of a greasy ball. And so it's been exceedingly difficult for drug makers, scientists to create a drug that was able to sort of lock in to this mutation. So it's taken years and years and efforts, and it's kind of built over time to where they've been able to develop this drug, Diraxonrasib.

0: which is actually able to kind of grab a hold of this greasy ball mutation and impact it. And that's kind of where we are today.
1: So it sounds like they were pretty confident that they would get FDA approval.
0: The results from the study came out this spring, and they were so overwhelmingly positive. So the fact that the drug was always going to get approved, I think it was really a matter of time of just like the company submitting the application and getting the review process completed.
1: How much is it going to cost?
0: This drug costs $39,800 per month. So that works out to about $478,000 per year. Now, that is without the typical sort of insured discounts and rebates. That is not an out-of-pocket cost for patients. So that's not the price that patients will pay. Obviously, if they have insurance, their insurance companies will pick up a large part of the tab. But if your follow-up question is it an expensive drug? Yes, it is.
1: Now, how about this then? Are there options for people without insurance?
0: I think that there are. Most drug companies today have sort of patient assistant programs that will help people pay for medicines if they can't afford them.
1: Adam Feuerstein is a senior biotech writer for the science and health website Stat. Adam, thank you very much.
0: Thank you.
1: This afternoon, on All Things Considered, you might have noticed kids are heading back to school. And with that comes a major logistical problem, the high cost of diesel. That's because nearly 90% of school buses run on diesel fuel. And with the price of gasoline up nearly $2 compared to this time last year, it's pushing many school districts' budgets over the edge. You can hear more on the NPR app at npr.org or on your local reliable public radio station. 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

0: It's 5:43. 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A judge in Texas rejected Minnesota's request to keep an ICE agent jailed while the court considers his extradition to Minnesota to face charges related to the shooting of a Venezuelan immigrant. You'll hear more about this in just a few minutes on Morning Edition. 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Across the Northwest, starting off mostly cloudy, becoming partly to mostly sunny. East of the Cascades, expect highs mainly in the 80s. In western Washington, highs in the upper 60s to mid-70s.
1: In a new heralded staging of Ionesco's Rhinoceros, the herd is both metaphor for group thought and real. Fitzpatton created the rhinos with sound. Next time, here now.
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3: Good morning, Amy Martinez. Rupert Grint was 11 years old when he was first cast as Ron Weasley.
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3: 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Starting in February, he'll play Ron on Broadway in Harry Potter and the Cursed Child. 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I wonder if it's easier with magic. It's Morning Edition.
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3: It's Morning Edition from NPR News. I'm A. Martinez.
7: And I'm Steve Inskeep. Good morning. A federal judge in Brownsville, Texas, denied a request by the state of Minnesota to keep an ICE agent in jail. The agent will be free as the court considers his extradition to Minnesota to face charges related to the alleged shooting of a Venezuelan immigrant. Houston Public Media's Andrew Schneider has been following the case. Andrew, good morning.
8: Good morning.
7: What led to the charges against this agent?
8: Well, back in January, Agent Christian Castro was in Minneapolis as part of Operation Metro Surge. He fired his weapon through a closed door and wounded Julio Sosa Solis. Castro initially claimed under oath that Sosa Solis had attacked him, but surveillance footage contradicted that. The Hennepin County Attorney's Office charged Castro with 4 counts of assault and 1 count of falsely reporting a crime. But by then, Castro had left Minnesota, prompting a county judge to issue a warrant for his arrest. Castro was arrested in May in a county along the Texas-Mexican border, but he can only be held pending extradition for 90 days, and today is the 90th day. No attorney spoke for him in the Texas extradition case. He's not made any kind of public statement since.
7: Okay, so what was it that Minnesota was seeking in this court hearing on Wednesday?
8: Well, Minnesota Governor Tim Walz had his attorney seek 2 things. They wanted to compel Texas Governor Greg Abbott to sign an extradition warrant for Castro. They also asked the judge for a temporary restraining order that would keep Castro in jail until Abbott signed the warrant. They were concerned Castro would flee to Mexico if released. Abbott, though, previously said it wasn't clear whether Castro was a fugitive or whether he'd simply been reassigned to Texas. He said Texas officials are still investigating and he'll decide whether to sign the warrant when that investigation's done.
7: He'll decide when to sign it when the investigation is done, he says. But how does the judge speak on all of this?
8: While Minnesota had contended by waiting that long, Abbott had effectively refused to sign it. They contended that violated the Constitution. The judge said that Abbott hadn't definitively refused to sign the warrant, and he's allowed to order an investigation before signing. And the judge also said that while Castro may pose a flight risk, that alone's not enough to merit the court intervening.
7: Oh, that's very interesting. They didn't say he is not a flight risk. They said he might be a flight risk, but it's not enough of one to worry about. How has Minnesota responded?
8: Hennepin County Attorney Mary Moriarty said at a press conference, this should cause alarm for absolutely everyone. The audio is from Minnesota Public Radio.
9: Because imagine a United States where somebody can commit a crime in one state and then run to another state where they feel perhaps somebody is, you know, has a beef with another governor or is more politically aligned with them, and they just don't return them. That is not tenable. That's chaos here. That is preventing people from getting due process, getting justice in cases where they are charged.
8: And Minnesota Attorney General Keith Ellison issued a statement accusing Abbott of turning Texas into a sanctuary state for violent criminals.
7: Okay, so that is the final part of this. The way that Texas acts in the days ahead, how has Texas responded to the ruling?
8: Abbott's spokesman said the court was right to reject what he called Governor Walz's absurd claim. He said today's order rebuffs Minnesota's efforts to conscript federal courts into commandeering the authority of Governor Abbott's office.
7: Hmm. Andrew Schneider of Houston Public Media, thanks for the reporting. Really appreciate it.
8: You're welcome.
7: It's Morning Edition from NPR News. I'm Steve Inskeep.
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0: It's 5:50. You're listening to Northwest Public Broadcasting. President Trump is under international pressure and domestic pressure at the same time as the year's primary elections are nearing an end. Is he losing ground? You'll hear more about it in 15 minutes on Morning Edition. 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And the arts live here, too. You hear from poets, authors, singer-songwriters, visual artists, filmmakers, and classical and jazz musicians. It all adds up to a fascinating portrait of humanity, on display every day at NWPB.
1: Decades, Americans were told to look for that chasing arrows recycling symbol and toss their packaging in the blue bin. But California says that system isn't working. Now the state wants to crack down on misleading labels and hold companies responsible for the waste they create. I'm Amory Sievertson. What should be recyclable? That's on the next On Point.
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0: From Marketplace in Washington, I'm Kimberly Adams. Artificial intelligence is already shifting how many of us live and work. And if the tech titans of our era have their way, we're just getting going on a path of massive economic transition. We've been hearing from experts all week about how America's system of taxation may need an overhaul if AI takes over an increasing number of human jobs. If people lose jobs, they don't earn wages. If they don't earn wages, they don't pay taxes on wages. And our tax system is based on taxing human labor. In response, some experts say we have to get creative. But some ideas can be too creative, as Marketplace's Future Effects correspondent David Brancaccio reports.
2: Here's an idea out of the Windy City to raise money when tax revenue crashes. During the Great Recession of 2008, Chicago decided to milk its parking meters.
3: And so the idea that $20 million annual revenue from meters could be turned into all of a sudden more than $1 billion struck many people as almost an act of financial alchemy.
2: Henry Grabar is author of Paved Paradise, How Parking Explains the World. In late 2008, when the financial world was unraveling, Chicago opted to sell its parking meter rights to a consortium of investors put together by Wall Street, called Chicago Parking Meters, LLC. It was a deal to last 75 years.
3: Money now is very attractive. And politically is more popular than money later.
2: Popular until the new private owners did just what you'd think. They jacked up the rates for parking in Chicago.
3: Parking is something that people dealt with every day. I think that's one of the reasons that this immediately hit a nerve.
2: 18 years on, and Chicago is having trouble buying the meters back. If now's the time to rethink our tax system for the AI era, the parking gambit reminds us to watch out for unintended consequences. Chicago tried turning something public into something private. Some Silicon Valley luminaries are now interested in a strategy that goes the other way, making private assets public. It's about the government getting a bunch of AI companies' stock to build a potentially huge public investment fund. If AI profits shoot up, the fund would generate piles of money. Here's noted venture capitalist Vinod Khosla at last year's TechCrunch Disrupt conference saying an AI sovereign wealth fund might be just the ticket.
4: I'll get critique for this idea, but sharing the wealth of AI is a really, really big need to level the benefits to everybody. But we won't need to do it in 15 years, but we do have to take care of those people.
2: 69% of U.S. workers support this idea of putting half the stock of AI firms into a fund to benefit society, according to the research firm Verisight. Senator Bernie Sanders likes this as well. President Trump has spoken of AI giving back. Quote, if we do that, the public will become very rich. Tech companies may be worried about how to pay to help people navigate AI disruption, but there may be other motives. Nobel laureate and Columbia economist Joseph Stiglitz is skeptical of this approach.
5: Once the government is the partial owner of AI, the pressure will be on not to regulate. They'll say, oh, regulation will take away our profits. And so they're trying to get the government into the mindset of an owner.
2: Critics say that's what they're seeing with Norway's massive sovereign wealth fund built out of its oil and gas profits. Despite Norway's green talk, an analysis by an environmental group finds Norway is still into fossil fuel exploration. Some experts I spoke with propose a more straightforward approach if robots eat our taxes. Instead of a government fund full of AI stock, why not instead redouble efforts to tax corporate profits, any profits? Bruce Schneier at Harvard's Kennedy School is author of Rewiring Democracy, How AI Will Transform Our Politics, Government, and Citizenship.
6: Isn't it better for government to be government, tax and regulate, and then whoever wins, whoever loses, doesn't matter to us, right? And we get the revenue anyway.
2: No one knows just which companies will really score with AI, so tax them all is the argument. I'm David Brancaccio for Marketplace.
0: You can watch more of David's reporting at Marketplace APM on YouTube and Instagram. Let's do the numbers. The FTSE in London is down 0.4%. Dow, S&P, and NASDAQ futures are mixed in the negative 0.2 to positive 0.8% range, with the Dow future down 106 points. The 10-year Treasury yield is effectively flat at 4.67%. 203,000 people filed first-time unemployment claims last week, fewer than the week before. We'll get a clearer picture of the employment situation in this country next Friday with the August jobs report.
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0: The Kansas City Fed's annual economic policy symposium kicks off today in Jackson Hole, Wyoming. It's the first time new Federal Reserve Chairman Kevin Warsh will address this event. I asked Dr. David Kelly, Chief Global Strategist at J.P. Morgan Funds, what he'll be listening for in Warsh's remarks.
7: Well, I think Kevin Warsh in particular will try not to say too much about upcoming Fed policy. I think a lot of the big decisions about the Federal Reserve going forward have been relegated to his task forces, who are not in a position to report as of yet. But I don't think he can help giving some indication on Fed policy. And I suspect he will note some satisfaction that inflation is gradually easing here. There doesn't seem to be much inflation coming out of the labor market. And if he makes any comment like that at all, I think it will increase the market's conviction that there won't be an increase in interest rates in September or indeed anytime this year. And so overall, I think we'll get some forward guidance, even from a Fed chair who's determined not to give forward guidance.
0: That was Dr. David Kelly with J.P. Morgan Funds. In Washington, I'm Kimberly Adams with the Marketplace Morning Report. From APM, American Public Media.
8: It's a minute before 6 o'clock. 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Hear about the pushback President Trump is receiving. That's in 10 minutes.
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8: This is NWPB News on KRFA HD2 Digital Radio Pullman, originating from the Edward R. Murrow College of Communication at Washington State University. 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
10: Good morning. President Trump faces increasing resistance to his threats from foes and allies. What pressure do Republicans face with the elections approaching? It's Morning Edition from NPR News. Andrew Tate wants a federal judge to release him on bail. I'm Steve Inskeep.
11: Jeremy Martinez, the controversial influencer, is fighting extradition to the UK, where he's facing charges of rape and human trafficking. Also, Senator Ted Cruz wrote a book praising Supreme Court Justice Clarence Thomas. What does it say about Thomas's opinions and Cruz's ambition? It's Thursday, August 27th. Today in 2008, Barack Obama was nominated for president at the Democratic National Convention in Denver, Colorado. News is next.
12: Live from NPR News in Washington, I'm Windsor Johnston. The Republican Party is out with a schedule for a two-day midterm convention it's holding next month in Dallas. As NPR's Tamara Keith reports, a lot of the focus is on President Trump.
13: Midterm conventions aren't really a thing in modern American politics, but the Republican Party is trying something a little unconventional to excite its voters in a year when the president and his policies are deeply unpopular. RNC Chairman Joe Gruters has taken to calling it a Trumpapalooza. In the schedule of events released this week, Trump takes center stage. He will be there both nights with a speaking role to close things out. Vice President J.D. Vance will take the primetime slot the first night, and there will also be numerous presentations driving home the GOP midterm message about tax cuts, public safety, and immigration enforcement. Tamara Keith, NPR News.
12: Tech giant Meta will soon put new limits on how kids use Instagram and Facebook as part of its $17 billion settlement with a coalition of states. Users under 18 will face a two-hour daily limit with mandatory breaks during long stretches of scrolling. The platforms will disable visible like counts and restrict some beauty filters for younger users. Colorado Attorney General Phil Weiser, who argued for the plaintiff, says Meta will also have to do more to verify users' ages.
14: Kids under 13, they're not allowed to join Instagram or be marketed to without parents consenting. And if kids are currently wanting to be on Instagram, it's been really easy because you put in your actual birthday and they say you can't join. So then people get the memo. They put in a different day and they join. There's been a lot of ways in which Instagram has been well aware this is happening and kids under 13 are on the platform. That's going to stop.
12: The settlement will also include independent audits to measure whether the new safeguards are working. The U.S.-Israeli war on Iran is hitting economies across the Gulf, including Dubai, where tourism and air travel have fallen sharply. NPR's Aya Betraoui reports.
15: Dubai International Airport, the world's busiest last year for international transits, says it recorded a more than 30% drop in passenger numbers in the second quarter of 2026 compared to the same period last year. Travel and tourism are key pillars of Dubai's economy and seen as a bellwether for the Emirates' financial health. Its international airport says cargo volume also fell by a third between April and June. Hotels across the United Arab Emirates were largely void of tourists during several months of the war as Iran fired some 2,700 drones and missiles at the country, sparking fires at Dubai Airport and grounding flights. But Dubai says passenger numbers have steadily picked up from around 3.5 million in April to 5 million in June. Aya Betraoui, NPR News, Dubai.
12: This is NPR News.
8: This is Northwest Public Broadcasting News. I'm Connor Henriksen. Washington State is suing the Postal Service over changes to mail-in voting. Reporter Sarah Mises-Tan has more.
16: The new Postal Service rules are part of President Trump's crackdown on voting by mail. The changes would require states to turn voter rolls over to the federal government before ballots could be mailed out. Half the states in the country say this is illegal.
17: But the United States Constitution is clear. States control elections, not the president. States control the time, the place, and the manner of elections. The president and the Postal Service have no role.
16: That's Washington State Attorney General Nick Brown. He and other state officials are hopeful their lawsuit will block mail-in ballot changes from taking effect ahead of elections in November. The U.S. Supreme Court weighed in on legal fights over these changes earlier this week, but left the door open to future challenges. In Olympia, I'm Sarah Mises-Tan.
8: Washington State kids logging onto Facebook and Instagram will soon be greeted by a range of new safety features. They're part of a settlement Washington and 46 other states reached with Meta yesterday. From news partner KUOW, Monica Nicholsberg has more.
18: Washington lawmakers have tried repeatedly to restrict the addictive features of social media for minors.
19: Meta and other tech companies in Olympia continually told us in the legislature over the last couple of years that what we were asking was impossible, that they didn't have the tech savvy. But as part of this settlement, they are now required to do that.
18: Washington Attorney General Nick Brown said the settlement goes further than some of the proposed regulations. Under the deal, kids will be blocked from using Meta apps in the middle of the night and during school hours. And like counts and beauty filters will also be blocked. Washington will get more than $200 million under the settlement, part of which will go toward teen mental health programs. Monica Nicholsberg, KUOW News.
8: NWPB News.
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21: 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In 15 minutes on Morning Edition, hear a conversation with Republican Senator Ted Cruz about going further. It's his new biography of Supreme Court Justice Clarence Thomas.

0: Well, across the Northwest, we've got mostly cloudy skies this morning, becoming partly to mostly sunny. East of the Cascades, cooler than the last few days have been, but still quite warm. Highs in the 80s with some wind, gusts up to 30 miles per hour. In western Washington, highs are going to be in the upper 60s to mid-70s with just a bit of a breeze.
1: It's Morning Edition from NPR News. I'm A. Martinez in Los Angeles, California.
2: And I'm Steve Inskeep in Washington, D.C. Republicans facing re-election fights this fall are in the position they often face.
1: They would like to appeal to voters, but are chained to a president who does what he wants. Now, so far this week, President Trump has clashed with Iran, China, Canada, and even some members of his own party, fights that emphasize inflation and war.
2: NPR White House correspondent Deepa Shivaram is covering all of this. Good morning.
3: Good morning, Steve.
2: Okay, so what is the president trying to achieve on some of these issues that A just mentioned?
3: Yeah, well, let's look at Iran, for example. This war is about to hit 6 months, right? And it was a conflict that when Trump started, said it would last about 6 weeks. Mm-hmm. This war continues to be unpopular among voters. It's weakened the economy. And Trump's threats against Iran haven't worked. There's no deal. There's no end in sight to this war. And this has led to a different approach the administration is trying to take, where Trump is now threatening sanctions against Iran and other countries that do business with Iran, which includes China. Trump's under a lot of pressure to end this war, and he's running out of time before the midterms. But what's unclear is how these sanction threats might get applied and how seriously countries like China take them in the next couple of months. And then, you know, you also mentioned Canada. There's a tariff fight going on with Canada this week. A curious move from Trump when high prices are already top of mind for voters this year. Trump's tariff tactics aren't new, but it's reignited tensions with an ally, and it's likely to increase prices even more for Americans.
2: Okay, so then relate all of that to the midterm elections, which are coming in November, and early voting is not so far away, really.
3: You're right. So with the tariffs on Canada, that led to some Republicans who are running in some really tight elections, like Senator Susan Collins in Maine, to distance herself from Trump, say that these tariffs are a mistake. And Trump recently also announced that the U.S., this is a different move, would import more beef from abroad. That was an effort to try and lower the cost of beef, which has increased in part because of the war. And the White House is trying to say that this decision is a big win, but it got immediate pushback from Republicans and senators in states like Montana and Wyoming, saying that beef imports would hurt American farmers, many of whom support the president.
2: Are there other moves by the president recently that seem politically awkward?
3: Yeah, it's a good way of phrasing it. I think a good example of this is on AI data centers. This is something that has just blown up in the last few weeks. It's become a huge issue in the midterms. There are candidates now proposing moratoriums, attacking their opponents for being too soft on data centers, just trying to put forward a stance that matches this public backlash. It's come up in races in Wisconsin, Ohio, Texas. But the president is taking a different approach than a lot of members of his own party. He's saying that he wants the U.S. to win the AI war against China. That's long been his stance. And he recently said that he thinks every town should have a data center because he says that it brings in jobs and tax benefits. But that puts him at odds, Steve, with the 7 out of 10 Americans who are opposed to a data center getting built in their area, according to Gallup.
2: Okay, so is the president responding at all to this feedback?
3: You know, when Trump's on the road in front of voters, he usually falls back on his favorite campaign lines. He attacks Democrats, say that they're bringing back communism. When it comes to lowering costs, Trump just points to how he lowered the price of eggs, which happened a year and a half ago. And when he says that the war with Iran, when it does end, he says the oil prices will come down. But he's been telling that to voters for months. So lately, he's just been talking about what he really wants to talk about. And that's largely his construction projects at the White House. That's one example. He's done just one event in front of cameras this week where he talked about education and then invited guests to go on a tour of the South Lawn where he's building a new helipad.
2: NPR's Deepa Shivaram, thanks for the details. Appreciate it.
3: Thank you.
1: Okay, let's analyze some of President Trump's battles with someone who recently spent time inside his inner circle. Chris Whipple is an author and contributing writer to Vanity Fair. His profile of Trump's chief of staff, Susie Wiles, based on 11 interviews, made waves back in December. He quoted her saying that President Trump, who does not drink, has a, quote, alcoholic's personality. Chris, so what stands out to you with among some of the things we just heard in our report about some of the battles that Trump is going on between penalizing Canada with 50% tariffs to threatening to bomb Oman?
4: Well, I think there are plenty of caveats to be made here. People have been predicting resistance, rebellion against Trump for 10 years now. But I think we're seeing some significant resistance, you know, most dramatically in Mark Carney's refusal to be bullied on tariffs. And of course, Iran's complete unwillingness to end the war on the president's terms. I think this is what happens when you're dead in the water, as I think Trump is, drifting, as it were, toward the waterfall of the midterms. You know, by every indication, they will not go well.
1: So I'm wondering then, is the Trump influence era either winding down or close to winding down? I think of a Kentucky congressional candidate in GOP candidate, Ralph Alvarado. His website has removed pro-Trump messages. He had a picture of them together. He removed that. Things like America First Fighter that he had on his website now says independent leadership. So is the Trump name no longer something that candidates can bank on?
4: Well, no, I think that's absolutely true. I think that the Trump brand and Trump's policies, I mean, just look at his plummeting approval rating, are really poison in these midterms. And as you know, the midterms are always a referendum on the sitting president. And look, as his power ebbs, I think Trump has fewer tools he can use to reward friends and punish enemies, and people are starting to see that. You know, he's dedicated to retribution against his opponents, but as we've seen with James Comey and Letitia James and the Olympian medalist who supposedly ripped up the title pool, you know, the retribution is mostly bluster. Everybody knows he's headed toward that shellacking, as Barack Obama once called it, and that may look like a walk in the park.
1: For any president, though, wouldn't this always just be a matter of time? There eventually comes a time where they're not going to be around in the White House anymore, so their influence naturally would wane, wouldn't it?
4: Well, yeah, except in this case, it's really supercharged, turbocharged by Trump's refusal to face reality. You know, every West Wing is a bubble with like-minded acolytes who agree with each other. But Trump's is exponentially more so. I mean, Natalie Harp is just the most extreme example of this kind of cult-like devotion of his advisors. And the result is not only that no one will tell him hard truths, but also there's a kind of bending of reality. I mean, a wishful thinking among his aides. One example, you know, Trump, I think, has no intention of getting anything done with Hakeem Jeffries after the midterms. And yet there's Jared Kushner meeting with him, thinking that somehow they might work together. It's delusional. And it reminds me of how Susie Wiles and my conversations with her for Vanity Fair told me that she had a deal with Trump, that the retribution would end after 90 days. And of course, it was a fantasy.
1: So I'm going to push back a little bit on this and say, okay, so what if someone says the Supreme Court letting Trump continue construction of the ballroom, or Todd Blanche being eventually voted into to be the attorney general by Republicans who were pushing back at first? Isn't that signs that Trump's influence actually still has a little bit of juice left in it?
4: Oh, of course it does. Yeah, no, it would be a huge mistake to count Trump out at this point. He's still got the Republican Congress is in lockstep still, as you pointed out. But look, we're headed for really troubled waters here. This may just be a splintering of the facade and not a full blown resistance to Trump. But he's headed for real trouble beyond the midterms. Hakeem Jeffries has said that no one in what he calls the Trump cartel gets a pass. Democratic control of the House will mean investigations and subpoenas. And what happens then? Does the Trump White House ignore them? You know, I think we're headed for real trouble. It's going to be a wild ride for the next 2 years.
1: Chris Whipple is a contributing writer for Vanity Fair. Chris, thanks a lot.
4: Thanks so much.
2: The Cyclospora outbreak is growing. Authorities have tracked 17,000 cases of the parasite that causes intestinal illness. Many blame contaminated iceberg lettuce from Mexico. The Food and Drug Administration has also told consumers of recalls on eggs, alfalfa sprouts, and jalapenos because of salmonella or E. coli. NPR's Yuki Noguchi spoke with an analyst for whom this story is personal.
5: In 1993, Darren Detweiler's 16-month-old son contracted an E. coli infection from another toddler who'd eaten tainted recalled hamburger meat from a Jack in the Box near Seattle.
6: It sickened over 750 people. It sent about 175, mostly children, to the hospital, and it killed four children, and the last child that died was my son.
5: Detweiler turned his grief into a career improving food safety as a government advisor, a professor at Northeastern University, and a food industry consultant. The Trump administration pared back various sources of food safety funding. So Detweiler says there are few reliable measures of food safety. The number of recalls alone doesn't tell the whole story. But Detweiler has tried to quantify the impact of those recalls.
6: When you start giving dimension to a recall, you know, the quantity, the scope, the scale, the severity, that kind of stuff, our research has shown that that is increasing.
5: Risks are increasing, he says, largely because of consolidation in food production and processing. Giant farming, distribution, and processing operations mean a batch of tainted jalapenos, for example, might quickly make its way into salsa, restaurant chains, and grocery shelves. Usually, food has already reached consumers by the time tests come back positive, hence the need for recalls. Sandy Eskin is CEO of advocacy group Stop Foodborne Illness. Cyclospora, she says, caught consumers' attention.
7: It's off the charts. I don't think we've ever had an outbreak with this many illnesses.
5: So more people, she says, are now paying very close attention to recalls. Yuki Noguchi, NPR News.
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8: It's 6:19. 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Andrew and Tristan Tate are charged with serious crimes in the UK, including human trafficking. Their lawyers want to keep them in the US. The brothers are in a Florida jail, but are now seeking a release on bail while the extradition fight plays out. You'll hear about all of this in 15 minutes on Morning Edition. Across the Northwest, mostly cloudy skies this morning, becoming partly to mostly sunny. East of the Cascades, highs in the 80s. Western Washington in the upper 60s to mid-70s. 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
1: 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I'm Amy Martinez.
2: And I'm Steve Inskeep. Senator Ted Cruz has written a book praising Supreme Court Justice Clarence Thomas. The Texas lawmaker highlights Thomas's rise from poverty and his move to the political right.
11: When he was in college and law school, he was a left-wing radical. And Justice Thomas today describes himself as an angry young man, angry at God, angry at the world.
2: By the 1980s, Thomas was Republican, leaning on the individualism he'd learned growing up. Today, he's the court's senior justice and among its most conservative. The book, Going Further, calls attention to Thomas and also to its author, who used to argue cases before the court. People will wonder about your choice here. Does this book, for example, tell us what kind of Supreme Court justice you think you would be if you ever had the opportunity?
11: So it doesn't, Steve, for the simple reason that I don't want to be a judge.
2: And you will never be a judge?
11: I will never be a judge.
2: Okay, go on.
11: The reason I don't want to be a judge is a principled judge stays out of politics and stays out of policy fights. And if I were a judge, I'd do that. I'd stay out of those fights. I don't want to stay out of those fights.
2: Well, that leads to my next question then. Does this book tell us what kind of Supreme Court justice you would appoint if you ever had the opportunity?
11: Absolutely, yes. And I think that in our lifetimes, we have had four giants on the court. Clarence Thomas, Antonin Scalia, Sam Alito, and my former boss, Chief Justice William Rehnquist.
2: Clarence Thomas has authored opinions on gun rights and joined the ruling overturning a right to abortion. Cruz says he's also comfortable filing dissents, even if the vote is 8-1.
11: There has never been a Supreme Court justice more willing to go back to the original Constitution, go back to the original understanding, and to overturn precedent. He is the most willing to overturn precedent.
2: I want to jump in right there because you have this quote from Antonin Scalia, the late Supreme Court justice, who's conservative, but concluded, you say, at some point he didn't want to try to overturn everything. And his quote is, I'm an originalist. I'm a textualist. I'm not a nut. And then you say Clarence Thomas is the nut. What do you mean by that?
11: Well, look, I mean, Scalia was being somewhat self-deprecating and hyperbolic. At another exchange that I describe in the same chapter is Scalia said to Thomas when he's pushing to overrule older precedents that he thinks are wrong, Scalia said, Clarence, you're tilting at windmills. And Thomas responds, Nino, windmills are dangerous.
2: Okay.
11: He was willing to argue against precedents. And look, some of it is, this is a man who was born in 1948. In 1948, Plessy versus Ferguson was still the law of the land. The Supreme Court had ruled that separate but equal was okay, and so you could have segregated classrooms and discriminate based on race.
2: A liberal Supreme Court soon overturned that ruling. This year, Thomas offered a hint into how much American law he thinks should change. In a speech played on C-SPAN, he said the United States went wrong from the progressive era of the early 1900s.
12: You will not be surprised to learn that the progressives had a great deal of contempt for us, the American people.
2: In his telling, President Woodrow Wilson began turning over government to experts, supposedly above politics. Thomas blames the horrors of the 20th century on similar ideas. In Clarence Thomas's mind, is the ideal American government something like before we had in 1912 or 1900?
11: Well, I will say that speech that Justice Thomas gave, he gave it at the University of Texas, and it's a masterful speech. And Clarence Thomas has written at length in his opinions that understanding that our rights are fundamental, they're inviolable, they come from God, and the purpose of government and the Constitution is to protect those rights.
2: But does that mean a pre-1900 government is what's in his head is the proper government?
11: He's not saying anything about pre-1900 or post-1900 government. He's saying...
2: But he's saying that everything has gone wrong since then. I mean, I'm oversimplifying, but really not a lot. It's a pretty strong speech.
11: It is a very strong speech, but you're misunderstanding what he's saying there, Steve. But what he is saying that has gone wrong is the progressives. And by the way, Woodrow Wilson was a left-wing Democrat, and he believed in government power. In fact, he embraced a European and German notion, the government is in charge of all of our rights. And what Clarence Thomas was saying is that is fundamentally wrong.
2: Cruz says Justice Thomas is determined to hold to the Constitution. So in our long talk, I asked about opinions in which critics would say Thomas went beyond. When the court upheld birthright citizenship, Thomas dissented. Cruz says a phrase in the document gives latitude for that. We also discussed a ruling in favor of President Trump, who sought immunity from prosecution between his two terms. The literal text of the Constitution does not say a former president cannot be prosecuted. Did he go beyond the Constitution there?
11: He did not, and that ruling was consistent with more than two centuries of judicial understanding of separation of powers, of the difference between Article 1, the Congress, Article 2, the executive branch, and Article 3, the judicial branch.
2: But he's willing to overturn precedent, and the words aren't there in the Constitution.
11: Well, they are, and the words for the structural, the words separation of powers do not appear in the Constitution. Nonetheless, the structure of the Constitution explicitly separate powers, which is why the court enforced it.
2: You portray Justice Thomas then as an independent thinker who's been willing to defy people, particularly on the political left. But as you portray him as an independent thinker, can you give me a strong example in which he agreed with liberals, agreed with the left, defied conservatives from the political left because his conscience and his intellect took him there?
11: Well, look, I wouldn't say as much. He is not looking at politics. He's looking at what the Constitution says.
2: To give an example, Cruz reached back some 40 years before Thomas was a judge. Thomas objected when Bob Jones University, a conservative Christian school, banned interracial dating. Thomas himself would later be in an interracial marriage.
11: A related story I describe in the book, when he is being vetted by the Bush 41 administration for the Supreme Court, and they're firing questions at him. One question that a lawyer fires at him is, will anyone be bothered by the fact that you're married to a white woman? And his response was, only liberals and bigots.
2: Ted Cruz contends Justice Thomas is hated because he did not conform to what liberals expected him to be. His book on Clarence Thomas is called Going Further. This is NPR News.
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0: Live from NPR News in Washington, I'm Dave Mattingly. More than 1,300 people are still missing in Nepal along the border with Tibet, where a glacier collapse triggered mudslides and fast-moving floodwaters that engulfed homes, vehicles, and roads. NPR's Dia Hadid says most of those unaccounted for are foreign tourists, including more than 60 Americans.
1: I spoke to Riaz Lodi, who heads the World Food Program there, and he says workers at this point are just trying to dig people out of the mud, but roads have been washed away, so the government's deploying helicopters.
2: This is all happening in the mountainous region where road access is always challenging, but under these circumstances, it's impossible.
1: Lodi says they estimate about 10,000 households have been badly affected by this disaster, but he says that number will go up.
0: The death toll tops 350. Barring further legal delays, the man accused of plotting the September 11th terror attacks will stand trial in 2028. A U.S. military judge says Khalid Sheikh Mohammed and three co-conspirators being held at Guantanamo Bay will be tried in June of that year. The attacks involving hijacked commercial airliners killed nearly 3,000 people in New York, at the Pentagon, and near Shanksville, Pennsylvania. Russia is describing its latest missile and drone attacks against Ukraine as massive. This is NPR News. Researchers are looking to Congress to reauthorize funding for research and state grants to study traumatic brain injuries. Lydia McFarlane with member station WVIA has more.
3: Congress has funded research and state programs through the Traumatic Brain Injury Act since 1996. It renewed the TBI Act four times, largely with bipartisan support. Then in 2024, it didn't. Rick Willis is the president and CEO of the Brain Injury Association of America. He's worried that the lack of authorization could threaten the funding stability going forward.
4: The TBI Act is the only piece of federal funding for traumatic brain injury at the federal level. So really what we're aiming is just to preserve what we have.
3: Congress appropriated about $8 million for TBI programs this year, but that's less than the $23 million a year that came from the TBI Act last time it was renewed. Legislation to reauthorize that act is now in Congress. For NPR News, I'm Lydia McFarlane.
0: New claims for unemployment benefits in the U.S. are down. The Labor Department says they fell by 4,000 last week and remain historically low at 203,000. Wall Street will be looking for more clues about what Federal Reserve Chair Kevin Warsh thinks about inflation in the U.S. economy and interest rates when he speaks tomorrow at a Fed symposium in Wyoming. I'm Dave Mattingly, NPR News in Washington.
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7: 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I'm Steve Inskeep in Washington, D.C.
8: And I'm A. Martinez in Los Angeles, California. Andrew Tate is heading to court today. He's one of the more prominent faces of the so-called manosphere, and he's asking a federal judge to release him on bail. Andrew Tate and his brother Tristan are fighting extradition to the U.K., where they face dozens of serious charges, including human trafficking. NPR's Bill Chappell is following the case. Bill, the Tate brothers were arrested in Miami last month. What are they facing?
9: Well, you know, Andrew and Tristan Tate are charged with 59 crimes in the UK, including rape and trafficking women for sexual exploitation. They denied those charges, and they also deny similar allegations in Romania, where they operated a webcam porn business. Here's their longtime lawyer, Joseph McBride.
10: We are, of course, objecting to extradition because Andrew and Tristan are innocent.
9: And, you know, when the brothers lived in Romania, authorities there had promised to extradite the Tates to the UK after their case was resolved. But then Romania lifted a travel ban on the brothers in February last year. And

0: a fear or an apprehension that the person could well flee the jurisdiction if they were granted bail.
1: And under a U.S. Supreme Court precedent, only special circumstances can lead to bail in an extradition case. And that's usually meant defendants with serious medical problems.
2: All right. Now, the hearing is this morning in Miami. What are the two sides saying?
1: Well, the Tates argue that special circumstances do apply to them. For example, they say that despite making international trips, they've returned to Romania to check in with authorities there. They also say they could surrender their passports and be monitored by GPS. But prosecutors argue that the Tate brothers pose a danger to the community and are a flight risk. They say Andrew and Tristan Tate boast about being wealthy and using private jets and multiple passports. In response, the Tates legal team says the brothers are just playing a role for their fans. They say that when Andrew Tate talks about being, quote, above the law, he's paying homage to the Steven Seagal movie.
2: Okay, so what happens after today's bail hearing?
1: So the next big step will be for Magistrate Judge Lauren F. Lewis to hold a hearing to determine whether there's probable cause for these charges and if the extradition should be certified. If she rules against the Tates, they can challenge it. They could appeal all the way up to the Supreme Court, and that would take some time. Here again is Shaw Brazil.
0: The appeal process could prolong the proceedings so that they lasted in the years rather than the months.
1: So not a fast time frame. And eventually, the Secretary of State would have the final say. And as you know, Andrew Tate's been friendly with some right-wing politicians in the U.S., but the White House has said it won't intervene in this case.
2: All right, that's NPR's Bill Chappell. Bill, thanks.
1: Sure thing, eh?
3: We are remembering Tim Curry this morning. The actor died Tuesday in Los Angeles at the age of 80. Curry played the gender-bending extraterrestrial mad scientist Dr. Frank Enfurter in the 1975 musical The Rocky Horror Picture Show. He also played villains and the occasional hero. Glenn Weldon hosts NPR's Pop Culture Happy Hour podcast. He's a hero. Glenn, good morning.
4: Good morning, Steve.
3: What made Tim Curry stand out as an actor?
4: Well, he always committed to the bit, and when he did throw himself into things, he invited you to come along with him. And with any other actor, that level of, you know, heedless commitment might come off as self-indulgent, but with him, it was always knowing and self-aware. You kept expecting him to break the fourth wall and address you directly. He did that very famously in the Rocky Horror Picture Show, where he played that gleefully queer mad scientist in a corset, high heels, and makeup. Right.

0: Oh, the expression there, Glenn. How about that?
1: Absolutely. Well, he's going to be remembered for that voice, right? He's just a little brought down because when you knocked, he thought you were the Candyman. In the 1985 film Legend, where he played an actual demon, you know, giant horns, red skin, black fingernails, he had these monologues of pure evil that he just reveled in. You'll hear in the clip that I'm about to play that they did modulate his voice a bit, but they didn't have to do a lot to it.
2: Mother Night, fold your dark arms about me. Protect me in your black embrace.
1: And that same year, he played the butler Wadsworth in the film Clue, based on the board game. That was an ensemble movie full of stars, but what you remember about it is that ending when his character runs from room to room explaining how he figured out how all the murders happened.
3: And monkey's brains, though popular in Cantonese cuisine, are not often to be found in Washington, D.C.
0: So he says. Anyway, he also played a clown. Pennywise the Clown in the 1990 TV adaptation of a Stephen King story, It. Ugh.
1: Yeah, I mean, he was a hilarious actor, and he could play heroes, like he played the goofy King Arthur in Monty Python's Spamalot on Broadway, but he could also tap into something really scary when he wanted to.
4: Aren't you going to say hello?
0: I looked up images. He is pretty creepy in that role.
1: Yeah, and even when he was playing a villain, which he did a lot, he couldn't help but make them charming. Long John Silver in Muppet Treasure Island, Rooster Hannigan and Addie, and even as the concierge in Home Alone 2.
0: Okay, I got to ask about one other thing, though, Glenn. How did he later become a social media meme?
1: Yeah, specifically, he played an evil Soviet commander in an otherwise forgettable CD-ROM game called Command & Conquer Red Alert 3 in 2008. And even there, all he had to do was sit in a chair and stare down the barrel of the camera and read some very cheesy lines off a teleprompter, but he couldn't hold back. He didn't hold back. He just ladled on some extra cheese, and that's why he was so loved.
4: I'm escaping to the...

0: one place that hasn't been corrupted by capitalism. Space.
1: Can you just tell me a little bit about his story and what makes it stick for you? I mean, just, this is a guy, obviously, who would inhabit other characters to an extreme degree, but behind them was a person.
2: Well, he was a kid from the north of England, a town between Liverpool and Manchester. His father was a Navy chaplain, his mom was a secretary, and he started out as a boy soprano, but of course puberty changed all that. He flirted with the idea of becoming a rock musician, and he released a few albums, but the stage was what he loved, and he returned to that often. He never married and was very protective of his public life, and he refused to discuss it publicly, so what we're left with is this outsized, very public persona, and you know what, that's enough.
1: Glenn Weldon is a host of NPR's Pop Culture Happy Hour podcast. Thanks, Glenn.
2: Thank you.

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1: And we're going to miss Tim Curry. I will say, though, to Glenn Weldon, who was talking about some of Tim Curry's achievements there, calling Command & Conquer Red Alert 3 a forgettable game, that's insulting. That and Tim Curry's performance in it were formative to my youth. It's 6:43. In 10 minutes on Morning Edition, hear about some changes on radiation rules. Across the Northwest, we've got mostly cloudy skies, becoming partly to mostly sunny. East of the Cascades, highs today in the 80s, with some wind gusts up to 30 miles per hour. Western Washington's just going to be a bit breezy, highs today in the upper 60s to mid-70s. Programs on Northwest Public Broadcasting are brought to you in part by members of the Leadership Circle, including Mark and Peggy Hevland in Kennewick, Mary and Steve Magnuson in Anacortes, John Gale in Wenatchee, and Kim Osborne in Everson.
2: Stat News has been looking at health care cuts under congressional Republicans and the Trump administration. They looked into rural services from Maine to Louisiana. Next time, Here and Now.
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4: Good morning, I'm Steve Inskeep. We assume this was a coincidence. The same week that Dolly Parton died at 80, a weather system developed in the Atlantic, and if it grows strong enough, it would be called Tropical Storm Dolly. The name Dolly is next up on the World Meteorological Organization's list of storm names, which repeat every 6 years. Dolly Parton said, if you want the rainbow, you gotta put up with the rain. She was a force of nature. It's Morning Edition.
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4: 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I'm Steve Inskeep.
6: And I'm Martinez. For decades, the remedy for people who believe their rights were violated by state or local law enforcement was the courts. Now, even if a police officer isn't charged with a crime, federal law allows you to sue in federal court. Now, after raids, arrests, and detentions by federal immigration officers, there's a reversal taking place. It's the states that are looking to hold the feds accountable. Kelly McEvers reports.
7: On January 22, 2026, Juan Sebastian Carvajal Munoz was driving to work in downtown Portland, Maine. He's a civil engineer here on a work visa. Maine was a few days into the so-called Catch of the Day operation, where federal agents targeted, quote, the worst of the worst criminal illegal aliens. That day, an unmarked SUV cut Carvajal Munoz off. He says agents surrounded his car. Carvajal Munoz showed his ID and reached for his phone to record what was happening. Then he says agents smashed the car window with a crowbar, pointed a taser at him, put him in the SUV, and eventually took him to an ICE detention facility in Massachusetts.
8: And he continued to be detained for the next 16 hours.
7: This is Carol Garvin, Carvajal Munoz's attorney at the ACLU of Maine.
8: At one point, they asked him again who he was, and then it became clear that they knew that he shouldn't be detained.
7: Because, she says, agents apparently realized he was a legal resident. So Carvajal Munoz was released. He had to take a cab to a bus back to Maine. Up until recently, there weren't many ways people like Carvajal Munoz could get relief. The U.S. Supreme Court has strictly limited options for people to take legal action against federal agents. In January, the Department of Homeland Security posted this video on social media of White House Deputy Chief of Staff Stephen Miller.
0: To all ICE officers, you have federal immunity in the conduct of your duties. And no one, no city official, no state official, no illegal alien, no leftist agitator or domestic insurrectionist can prevent you from fulfilling your legal obligations and duties.
7: But a growing number of states say that's just not true. In Maine and California, lawyers are bringing civil cases against federal agents using old laws already on the books, like in the case of Carvajal Munoz, who's suing for unlawful detention and use of force and racial profiling. The Department of Homeland Security said in an email that allegations of racial profiling are, quote, disgusting, reckless, and categorically false. In seven other states, new laws have recently been passed that would allow people to sue federal agents. Illinois, Vermont, New York, Connecticut, Maryland, Rhode Island, and Massachusetts. Jabet Tsitsuashvili is a lawyer with the Institute for Justice.
9: I think people have been kind of hungry for accountability, right? And they've been trying to figure out where to turn. And states are stepping in and saying, well, look, the federal government is violating people's rights. And so we're going to allow them to seek accountability in our state courts.
7: Whether this will be successful, Tsitsuashvili says the new state laws haven't been tested yet, though they do appear to have, quote, tremendous teeth. The Trump administration is already challenging two of them. For NPR News, I'm Kelly McEvers in Los Angeles.

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1: And you're listening to Northwest Public Broadcasting. It's 6:50. Tech giant Meta has agreed to pay $17 billion to the states suing it and to add new child safety measures to its Facebook and Instagram platforms. Hear more on this legal settlement in 15 minutes on Morning Edition. And you'll hear about some of the specific impacts it'll have in the Northwest in the newscast. 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
3: For decades, Americans were told to look for that chasing arrows recycling symbol and toss their packaging in the blue bin. But California says that system isn't working. Now the state wants to crack down on misleading labels and hold companies responsible for the waste they create. I'm Amory Sievertson. What should be recyclable? That's on the next On Point.
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0: It's Morning Edition from NPR News. I'm A. Martinez.
4: And I'm Steve Inskeep. The nation's main nuclear watchdog is preparing to abandon a decades-old radiation safety rule as part of President Trump's changes to nuclear oversight. NPR's Jeff Brumfield reports.
5: The Nuclear Regulatory Commission does a lot of things, but big picture, it really only has one job: to keep people safe from radiation.
6: At high radiation doses, nobody's really arguing radiation causes cancer.
5: David Brenner directs the Center for Radiological Research at Columbia University. High doses of radiation damage DNA and can cause mutations that lead to cancer. But when the dose is low, it's much harder to determine risk.
6: As you go down in dose, what you're looking for is a very small increase in cancer risk over a very large background.
5: Around 40% of people develop cancer over their lifetime.
6: That's what makes it really, really hard.
5: For the past 50 years or so, the Nuclear Regulatory Commission has dealt with this uncertainty by requiring that radiation exposure be kept as low as possible. The principle is called as low as reasonably achievable, or ALARA for short. But now NRC's chairman, Ho Ni, says that ALARA is no longer working. Speaking on the Federal News Network this week, Ni drew a comparison to speed limits. A road speed limit might be 55 miles per hour, but
7: imagine if there was another rule that says you have to drive as slow as reasonably achievable to be safer. Well, what does that mean? 50, 45, 25 miles per hour?
5: That uncertainty would make it hard for drivers. And similarly, ALARA is making it hard for reactor designers, Ni argued. He said getting rid of it is part of a sweeping overhaul of many NRC rules.
7: The reason we're taking these regulatory reforms is because there's an urgent demand for more electricity in the United States due to artificial intelligence, data centers, and industrial growth.
5: Removing ALARA will especially help the design of new, smaller reactors that could power some of these applications, he said. Emily Caffrey is a health physicist at the University of Alabama at Birmingham. She agrees that it was probably time to say goodbye to ALARA.
8: Keeping doses as low as reasonably achievable was a fair idea. But the reality is what that has become has been driving doses to zero.
5: Like a speed limit, Caffrey says there should be a set level of radiation exposure that everyone agrees on.
8: You should have a number because reasonable is too loosey-goosey.
5: But Edwin Lyman with the Union of Concerned Scientists says that ALARA should stay. It may be imperfect, but its net effect has been to reduce radiation exposure to very low levels.
9: Removing it would remove that incentive for these companies to continue to maintain the practices that have protected their workers and the public.
5: The harms of low-dose radiation exposure are difficult to see, but Lyman says NRC's own models suggest those harms exist. In his opinion, the revised rule ignores that risk.
9: It's trying to devalue and de-emphasize the harm of ionizing radiation exposure.
5: The NRC says the new rule could come into effect early next year. Jeff Brumfiel, NPR News.
0: Tonight, the minor league baseball team Louisville Bats will wear jerseys that honor the Louisville Blackcaps, a team from the 1930s. It's part of an initiative called The Nine that celebrates stories of the Negro Leagues. Here's Giselle Roden with Louisville Public Media.
10: At Slugger Field, the Louisville Bats are gearing up for their series against the Gwinnett Stripers from Atlanta. They'll wear the black uniforms with Louisville in red lettering spread across the front of the jersey to pay tribute to the complicated history of the Louisville Blackcaps.
11: I would have loved to watch them play.
10: That's Bats president Greg Galliott.
11: They were a colorful group, very spirited. Sounds like they played a fairly aggressive brand of baseball. Loved running the bases. Sounded like they were great athletes.
10: The Blackcaps were part of the Negro Southern League, which had eight teams. There were six other Negro leagues across the country, including the Negro National League. That's where Jackie Robinson played for the Kansas City Monarchs. Galliott says the nine tribute games also honor the baseball legend.
11: Most people did not realize that was Jackie Robinson's minor league number. That's why this was created as the nine. It was a tribute to Jackie and his days playing in Montreal as a minor leaguer.
10: After Robinson broke the color barrier in 1947, many Negro League teams dissolved. Not much is known about the Louisville Blackcaps. The few stats available show that there were about 12 players. They only had a few years in Louisville. Galliott says they paved the way for minor league baseball in the city. And there are still some questions he has.
11: I would like to find out how many people actually went to the games, how big their following was. Was there ever the opportunity for them to maybe cross over and play some games against other AAA, AA?
10: They just weren't covered as much as their white counterparts, according to the Negro League Baseball Museum in Kansas City, Missouri. But there is one Blackcaps player that Louisville still talks about. On a recent morning, the early dew hugged tightly to the overgrown grass at Eastern Cemetery. A short trek around the back of the property sits the burial site of Felton Snow.
12: He was a solid player. He played infield, third base, shortstop, and probably second to...
10: Tad Meyer wipes the water off the gravestone. He's with the Society of American Baseball Research and knows about the Black Cap star.
12: He was one of those guys who was just a good teammate, glued a team together, and from that came his calling to be a manager.
10: After playing with the Black Caps, he became a coach. In 1945, he got to manage an all-star team of some of baseball's earliest legends, including Jackie Robinson. In the 1950s, Snow hung up his baseball career and became a barber. And that's when Galliott, the Louisville Bats president, met him.
11: And all I knew him as was Snow. This was just a guy that, when my dad had cancer, basically came over and just took care of me and was my dad's barber.
10: Galliott had no idea the man who played catch with him in the backyard sported an impressive baseball career. He later helped get a gravestone for Snow.
11: If it wouldn't have been for him, maybe I would have never really fallen this path.
10: Minor league teams across the country continue to honor the stories of Negro Leagues through the Nine Initiative and remember players wearing their jerseys. But Galliott says there's more to learn about the black players who carved their own legacy into America's favorite pastime. For NPR News, I'm Giselle Roden in Louisville.

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2: 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Hear about the Meta settlement in the lawsuit brought by 47 states. That's in 15 minutes.
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0: Good morning. Meta agreed to cut a check to settle a lawsuit. Several states said Facebook and Instagram were harmful to kids. How, if at all, will the company change its business? It's Morning Edition from NPR News. People missing after floods in Nepal include 65 Americans. I'm E. Martinez.
1: And I'm Steve Inskeep. The collapse of a glacier led to flooding in both Nepal and Tibet. We hear why such events may become normal. Also, a new drug gives pancreatic cancer patients hope of surviving longer. Utah advertises nuclear power on billboards. And we place a call to Dollywood to learn more about the philanthropy of Dolly Parton. It's Thursday, August 27th. The fashion designer Tom Ford is 65 years old today. The news is next.
4: Live from NPR News in Washington, I'm Windsor Johnston. President Trump will travel to Texas today to headline a fundraiser for Republican Senate candidate Ken Paxton. As he campaigns for fellow Republicans, some members of his own party are pushing back on parts of his economic agenda. His tariffs on Canada and a plan to increase beef imports are drawing criticism from Republican senators, including some facing difficult elections this fall. NPR's Deepa Shivaram reports.
5: With the tariffs on Canada, that led to some Republicans who are running in some really tight elections, like Senator Susan Collins in Maine, to distance herself from Trump, say that these tariffs are a mistake. And Trump recently also announced that the U.S., this is a different move, would import more beef from abroad. That was an effort to try and lower the cost of beef, which has increased in part because of the war.
4: That's NPR's Deepa Shivaram reporting. The jury is expected to begin deliberating today in the murder trial of Lindsay Clancy. Deborah Becker from member station WBUR reports the Massachusetts woman is charged with killing her three children in 2023.
6: Before deliberations begin, both sides will have an hour each to make closing arguments. The defense claims Clancy had postpartum psychosis and should not be held criminally responsible. Defense attorney Kevin Reddington says Clancy is hopeful.
7: And she feels that she's had a fair trial with the judge and the jury's been very attentive, and all we can do is hope for the best.
6: Prosecutors argue that Clancy did not have psychosis and was mentally well enough to follow the law. The case has focused international attention on mental health, especially for new mothers. For NPR News, I'm Deborah Becker in Plymouth, Massachusetts.
4: The Centers for Disease Control and Prevention says the number of cases of cyclosporiasis in the U.S. continues to rise. NPR's Yuki Noguchi reports more than 17,000 illnesses have been confirmed thus far.
8: This year's spread of cyclospora, which causes diarrhea, dwarfs previous foodborne illness outbreaks from the boar's head listeria outbreak 2 years ago, or the jack-in-the-box E. coli outbreak in the early 1990s. Sandy Eskin is CEO of the advocacy group Stop Foodborne Illness.
9: It's off the charts. I don't think we've ever had an outbreak with this many illnesses.
8: Experts say recent cuts across government to public health and food safety systems, as well as the consolidation of food production, have made it harder to anticipate and respond to outbreaks. Yuki Noguchi, NPR News.
4: Stocks open mixed on Wall Street this morning. The Dow Jones Industrial Average is down 15 points. The Nasdaq Composite up 252. 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
2: This is Northwest Public Broadcasting News. I'm Connor Henriksen. This fall, some Pierce County high schoolers will take classes at the Port of Tacoma. They'll be at a new skills center focused on the maritime industry. NWPB's Lauren Gallup reports.
10: An open house for incoming students at Maritime 253. Joseph Butler tells me he knows he wants to go into the trades after high school.
11: With trades, it will always be like in use for life. Like it can't get replaced by AI or anything else. So it's a good trade to have.
10: He's an incoming senior at Curtis High School. But this year, part of his school day will be spent in the Port of Tacoma at Maritime 253. It's a new skills center operated by Tacoma Public Schools. Butler wants to be a crane operator at the port. That's something he'll learn more about this fall. Students will get high school and career and technical education credits through the program. They'll learn about things like 3D design, using autonomous vehicles, and water quality testing, all useful for future careers in maritime. In Tacoma, I'm Lauren Gallup.
2: Washington State is suing the Postal Service over changes to mail-in voting. Reporter Sarah Mises-Tan has more.
12: The new Postal Service rules are part of President Trump's crackdown on voting by mail. The changes would require states to turn voter rolls over to the federal government before ballots could be mailed out. Half the states in the country say this is illegal.
13: But the United States Constitution is clear. States control elections, not the president. States control the time, the place, and the manner of elections. The president and the Postal Service have no role.
12: That's Washington State Attorney General Nick Brown. He and other state officials are hopeful their lawsuit will block mail-in ballot changes from taking effect ahead of elections in November. The U.S. Supreme Court weighed in on legal fights over these changes earlier this week, but left the door open to future challenges. In Olympia, I'm Sarah Mises-Tan.
2: NWPB News.
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2: 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In 15 minutes on Morning Edition, hear a conversation about Dolly Parton's philanthropy, one of the biggest impacts she had on the world. Well, across the Northwest, we've got mostly cloudy skies this morning, becoming partly to mostly sunny. East of the Cascades, highs in the 80s with some wind, gusts up to 30 miles per hour. In western Washington, going to be cooler, highs in the upper 60s to mid-70s with just a bit of a breeze. And thanks for choosing this member-supported station. Hope your Thursday's off to a good start.
15: It's Morning Edition from NPR News. I'm A. Martinez in Los Angeles, California.
16: And I'm Steve Inskeep in Washington, D.C. Meta has agreed to settle with the states that sued it.
15: The states allege that the company knowingly designed social media platforms to be addictive to minors. Meta denies this. The proposed settlement requires Meta to pay up to $17 billion in penalties to states over 10 years. They also say they will make specific changes to Facebook and Instagram to make them safer for kids.
16: NPR health correspondent Ritu Chatterjee is here in Studio 31 to talk about this. Good morning.
17: Good morning, Steve.
16: Okay, so this is personal for you and me. We're parents.
17: Yep.
16: We're thinking about our kids. What kinds of changes is Meta agreed to make?
17: So the changes involve both restricting the kind of content kids can see and features that will make their social platforms a lot less addictive. So, okay. For example, they will have to give minors the option of having non-personalized feeds where Meta does not use an algorithm to throw specific content to keep them scrolling.
16: Okay.
17: There will be a default daily time limit of 2 hours for minors, and only parents can opt out of that.
16: Oh, meaning that the kid would have to say, "Mom, mom, dad, can I
17: exactly.
16: have an extra?
17: Exactly. Okay. And the parents will have to agree. And so Meta will have to have a default block on nighttime use from midnight to 6 a.m. and a block on notification to minors both overnight and during school hours when they are in classrooms. There will also be a ban on showing minors how many likes or reactions they have to their posts.
16: All this sounds good. Does it actually make kids safer, though?
17: In theory, yes. So psychologist Mitch Prinstein co-directs the Winston Center on Technology and Brain Development at the University of North Carolina, Chapel Hill. And in fact, he was scheduled to testify at the trial on Monday. Doesn't have to do that, of course. He told me that these constant notifications and likes and dislikes on platforms are not well suited for the preteen and teenage brain.
18: By the time a kid turns around 10 or 11, the part of their brain that makes them suddenly super interested in things like popularity and who sits at what lunch table are really showing a hypersensitivity to social signals.
17: And you can imagine when you have social platforms that give kids 24/7 access to how many followers they have, how many likes, that makes them hooked to social media. So getting rid of those notifications, especially during school hours and nighttime, should help make a big difference.
16: I suppose there's still a lot riding on how Meta would execute these changes.
17: Exactly. First of all, Prinstein told me that these changes will take years to implement, and there has to be close and careful monitoring of how Meta makes these changes and what impacts they have. And he also says there's a role for the government.
18: We still need our state and federal government to act and to create regulations to make sure that as tech evolves, we continue to see that kids' safety is prioritized over profit.
16: One detail here. In order to have these safety measures for kids, you have to know who a kid is.
17: That's right.
16: Social media companies have resisted requirements that kids show that they are minors or not minors.
17: Right, and we know that kids lie all the time on social platforms about their age, right? And that's a problem that the settlement requires Meta to address with new measures to detect when a user is under 18, and we'll just have to see what the company does for age verification. So overall, you know, we still have to wait and watch how this plays out.
16: NPR's Ritu Chatterjee, thanks for coming by.
17: My pleasure.
15: For more on Meta settlement, we've called up Jason Satizan. He's a user experience researcher who used to work for Meta. He later became a whistleblower who raised concerns about Meta's child safety practices before a U.S. Senate committee in 2025 and in high-profile trials. Jason, so California Attorney General Rob Bonta says the changes that Meta has committed to making will, quote, make social media less dangerous for our kids and make a world of difference for children and their families. Jason, does that hold water?
19: You know, listening to this settlement, seeing this come out yesterday, as a researcher used to work at the company, this is a pretty big mixed bag. I think any win to hold tech accountable should be celebrated. But from my perspective, looking at this, it kind of goes either way, and it remains to be seen whether or not this will be effective.
15: A pretty big mixed bag. That is not a ringing endorsement for this settlement.
19: I mean, you know, from a research perspective, when I think about the effectiveness, I sort of bucket these into two big high-level questions we have to ask. This comes down to two things I actually just recently heard from your previous small segment is, are the people that need these tools really going to get them, which is something we don't think a lot about when we're holding these tech companies accountable, and how do we measure the long-term impact to even know that these tools are working? And I think both of those are really important to dig into.
15: And what would be that measure? What would be a way to say, hey, okay, this is actually making a difference?
19: Yeah, I mean, the claims in this trial and the trials that have been complementary to this have been around addiction. They've been around emotional well-being, about behavioral changes. And from a research perspective, if we want to improve and say, hey, these tools are effective at addressing these for children and for adults, we only know if that these tools will improve these things if you actually measure those things. As I testified in the Tennessee trial just a couple weeks ago, and I was slated to testify in the Oakland trial, it's these exact measurements that Meta was having researchers either not dig into or having us erase or remove information about from internal documents. So to turn about face to implement these tools and say they're effective, well, it would require us to measure addiction, to measure anxiety, to measure worry over time. And so if we're not measuring that, and in the settlement, I don't see anything requiring Meta to actually measure this impact on our children, then there's a big question mark on will these tools even have some sort of verification of if they're effective or not over time.
15: Yeah, because measuring it, if things don't improve, all of a sudden is even worse, right?
19: Correct. Yeah. And what we don't want to get to is into a hole where we placate ourselves and we believe that these tools are functional, but we have no clear or ostensible way of measuring and seeing that these things are improving for ourselves over time.
15: We just heard a reporter say that these changes will take years. Why so long? Why can't they just flip a switch?
19: It's not as easy as that. I think one thing that the last reporting brought up as well that I wanted to dig into that relates to this is that we don't think a lot about the efficiency of these safety tools as being related to something outside of the tools themselves. But if we don't understand how old parents or children are on the platform, how old these users are, it's really hard for us to say, hey, let's turn on limitations at night. Let's turn on limitations for notifications or access to Facebook or Instagram during the day. Because if you don't know if an account is a child, you can't really know if that tool is being turned on for a child or for an adult. And so the process of getting better age data takes a lot of time. The process of understanding statistically, is this good enough that we can really purely know that this is a child that's getting the safety tool? It's going to take months, if not years, of gathering better age data, improving their age models, and then, as it says in the settlement, have a third party individual come in and test this to make sure that it's actually getting to those who need it.
15: And in the meantime, more kids could be getting addicted.
19: Hypothetically, that could happen. But just as I mentioned before, yeah, if we're not measuring levels of addiction or behavioral changes, we won't necessarily know if it's not something that the settlement demands.
15: For some of these restrictions, though, how hard do you think it'll be for kids to work around them?
19: You know, historically, as I've testified to and as others have as well, it's been incredibly easy for children to get around tech limitations, both within platforms like Facebook, Instagram, TikTok, but also emerging hardware that we don't think a lot about yet, especially related to these cases. When we look at things like I've testified to, like virtual reality or hardware that is now integrating AI and social media, we've seen a very clear pattern where, you know, kids can get around it with really, really tiny changes that we might not be able to predict as the people building this technology. So in the past, it's been very easy. And so it could be very easy in the future as well.
15: Just a few seconds left here, Jason. Do you think that this settlement will push Meta's competitors, TikTok and YouTube, to maybe adopt similar restrictions?
19: You know, it's a hope, and just as of yesterday, I saw that there was already an online media campaign of Meta asking their competitors like YouTube and TikTok to get on board now with, you know, keeping these individuals safe. Again, it's another big question mark. I hope it does, but I'm hoping it pushes for a larger cultural change.
15: Jason Satizan is a former Meta researcher turned whistleblower. Jason, thanks.
19: Thank you.
16: Some other news now. Utah wants to be a leader in nuclear power. It's home to uranium mines and the country's only mill producing fuel for nuclear plants. The state even bought ad space promoting nuclear energy on billboards. So are the claims on the billboards true? Sean Higgins with member station KUER reports.
20: The billboards started popping up a few months ago. They say things like nuclear power plants emit less radiation than bananas or are cleaner than a candle. The state spent $1.8 million on the advertising campaign. Republican Governor Spencer Cox wants to double Utah's energy production by 2034. Here he is in March.
21: And as I've said many times, if you are serious about energy abundance, you have to be serious about nuclear energy.
20: Utah was named as a finalist to host a massive federal nuclear power hub in July. Last week, three environmental groups filed a formal complaint with the Federal Trade Commission against those pro-nuclear ads. They say they are, quote, false, deceptive, and misleading about the potential dangers of nuclear power. Lexi Tuddenham is executive director of one of the groups, the Healthy Environment Alliance of Utah.
22: It's really important to understand that oversimplifying, over distilling these messages in a way that does not actually embrace the entire scope of this incredibly complicated issue does not respect the intelligence and the needs of our public for true engagement.
20: Tuddenham says equating a nuclear power plant to a piece of fruit millions eat every day is dishonest. Cox called the complaint a publicity stunt and questioned the motivations of those challenging the ads.
23: I'm really troubled that the people who tell us to follow the science appear to only want us to follow the science that fits their narrative.
20: In a statement, the Utah Office of Energy Development did not specifically address the complaint, but said nuclear energy could play an important role in the future. A representative of the office said they would not comment further due to the possibility of a future investigation. Cox's efforts to produce nuclear energy in Utah comes after people here have had decades of mixed experiences with the industry. About 10,000 Utahns have filed for compensation for health problems after mining or processing uranium or being exposed to radiation from nuclear weapons testing. For NPR News, I'm Sean Higgins in Salt Lake City.

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1: 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An avalanche of mud, rock, and ice caused catastrophic flooding yesterday along the Nepal-China border. Entire villages were swept away. You'll hear the latest on that devastation in 15 minutes on Morning Edition. Across the Northwest, mostly cloudy skies this morning, becoming partly to mostly sunny. East of the Cascades, expect highs in the 80s with some wind, gusts up to 30 miles per hour. In western Washington, highs in the upper 60s to mid-70s.
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3: 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He's nominated for an Emmy for his role in the Prime Video series Bait. He plays a British-Pakistani actor auditioning to be the next James Bond. He's also a writer and creator of the series. He also starred in a film adaptation of Hamlet. 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
5: It's Morning Edition from NPR News. I'm A. Martinez.
6: And I'm Steve Inskeep. Love that voice. Dolly Parton wrote more than 3,000 songs, including one we have never heard. She told the Kelly Clarkson Show that she recorded a song called My Place in History, and she sealed it in a time capsule at Dollywood's Dream Moore Resort in Pigeon Forge, Tennessee. It comes with instructions not to open it until 20 years from now, which is when she would have turned 100.
7: I tell you, you have no idea how that has bothered me. I want to go dig that up so bad and think, well, I need to use that song because it's like, you know, and it's a really good song.
5: Even without hearing My Place in History, we have some idea what Dolly Parton's place was. Our member station WPLN spoke with people at Dolly Parton's truck stop in Cornersville, Tennessee. They are Tammy Heil, Darrell Richard, and Jules Wall.
8: I love the idea that she helps children a lot, especially with all of her reading programs.
9: Just the fact that she was inclusive of everyone.
10: She just had a heart for people and a heart for the Lord and heart for her family. And that's, I think that's something we all can aspire to.
6: Dolly Parton once told our own Michelle Martin that she wanted to give kids books because of her dad. He was the smartest man she knew but couldn't read or write.
7: So I thought, I'm going to do something great. And I'm going to involve my daddy in it. I'm going to start this little program where children get a book from the time they're born once a month until they start kindergarten.
5: 3 decades later, the Imagination Library says it has given away 300 million books in several countries. Another gift saved lives when she helped fund Vanderbilt University research for the COVID vaccine and encouraged people to get the shot.
7: I even changed one of my songs to fit the occasion. It goes, vaccine.

0: Because once you're dead, then that's a bit too late.
1: Wow. Much of Dolly Parton's philanthropy passed through her Dollywood Foundation, where David Dotson was CEO for more than two decades. Mr. Dotson, good morning. Thanks for joining us.
2: Oh, thank you. Good morning to you as well.
1: And I'm sorry for your loss, for our loss. Thank you at this time. What were you thinking about as you heard Dolly Parton's voice just now?
2: Well, it's a great question. I was really wondering, like everybody, just taking a second not to think about anything but enjoying the voice, because the voice and the laugh will stay with me forever.
1: Hmm. How would she involve herself in this foundation during the 20 years or so that you ran it?
2: Well, her official title was, you know, of course, chairman of the board. And Dolly was always a big picture person. I mean, once you kind of agreed on a direction and a strategy, if you will, she didn't, you know, get involved on the day to day. She'd just always look at you and say, everything okay? Everything good? And you'd say, yes, ma'am. And she'd say, all right, let's get on with it. So, you know, she was definitely more of the big picture person than a micromanager.
1: That's interesting. Would she sometimes have an idea? Like, I think about saying in the middle of the pandemic, let's give $1 million to Vanderbilt. Did she reach out to you and say, I want to do something? Did she have the idea? Where did that come from? How did it evolve?
2: It was hers completely. Yes, there were many things that she wanted to do. That's one of them, that some went through the foundations, and many things that no one ever knows about it, she just did personally. And one that I could share now, a few years ago, I guess it was 2020 in Australia, there were devastating wildfires. And of course, our community was ravaged by wildfires in 2016. And she called me up and said, look, find me a good place to donate some money to, but it's all going to be secret. And I did. And it was for an island off the coast of Australia that had been devastated, and, you know, did it all without any public recognition. It was a sizable donation that she just simply wrote a check for.
1: That is commendable to keep your name out of the public. But why did she want to keep it secret?
2: You know, I think that she's a very public person, but was also a very private person. And, you know, the Imagination Library was the public face of her philanthropy and a few other things. But I think she also didn't want to ever be the part of her own giving, not, I want to use the word shackled, but, you know, do what she wants when she wants to do it. And she doesn't want any recognition for it. She just wants to do some good and make something happen for people that they'll, you know, be forever impacted by. And I always respected that.
1: You've already given me some idea of what she was like as a boss, because she would check in but leave the details to you. But tell me a little bit more about that. How'd you end up in the job, and what was she really like to work for?
2: She was just absolutely terrific. I was actually the head of Catholic Charities here in the Knoxville area. I live in Sevier County, and it's a kind of a magical story, but it's a kind of a long one. But let's just say that the very day that when our bishop left and I was wondering what would happen next in my life, a person called and said, call up. I was asked to nominate a person to lead Dolly's Foundation. It was quite small then, 99. And yeah, she said, I nominated you. So in about 4 weeks, my life changed. And the first time I met her was in the backseat of a van at Dollywood. And we were knee to knee. And we started talking about the vision of the library. And I really thought this thing could grow beyond Sevier County. And she got out of the van, looked at everybody and said, I like him. And at that point, I was like, oh, thank God. You know, and we went on from there. But she was, just as everybody knows her, you know, and her public persona and her private were the same. She was just more of everything privately, more funny, more spiritual, more intelligent, more talented, more giving, and just, you know, just an angel, really.
1: David Dotson, the former CEO of the Dollywood Foundation. 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
4: Live from NPR News in Washington, I'm Dave Mattingly. The Bosnian Serb commander known as the Butcher of Bosnia, Ratko Mladic, has died while serving a life sentence in The Hague. That's according to Serbian and Bosnian Serb TV. Mladic was convicted of genocide, crimes against humanity, and war crimes for atrocities committed during Bosnia's war in the early 1990s. It included the massacre at Srebrenica. A federal judge is scheduled to hear arguments today on plans to renovate the Kennedy Center and to return President Trump's name to the building. NPR's Anastasia Siolkis reports the board of the Performing Arts Center has threatened to tear down the venue.
5: In legal filings ahead of the court hearing, the board called the living memorial to President John F. Kennedy a, quote, embarrassment to the nation's capital and suggested building an outdoor amphitheater on the site instead. The board is also attempting to add Trump's name on three places at the center, including twice on the entryway. In a statement to NPR, the Kennedy Center press office called the threat of a demolition, quote, a hypothetical scenario. The hearing is part of a federal lawsuit filed by Representative Joyce Beatty, Democrat of Ohio, against President Trump and the Kennedy Center's board. Most board members were chosen by President Trump, who is the center's chairman.
4: This is NPR News from Washington.
3: This is Northwest Public Broadcasting News. I'm Connor Henriksen. A landmark settlement agreement between Meta and most states in the country means hundreds of millions of dollars for both Washington and Oregon. That's after a coalition of state attorneys general sued the social media company and others. They claimed their platforms are a danger to children. Washington State Attorney General Nick Brown says the end of the social media giant's efforts to block online protections is more significant than the money.
6: While we are pressing this case and moving forward with this litigation, we are also moving with the legislature to pass the Protect Washington Children's Online Act in Olympia. But Meta pushed back hard, claiming to legislators and leaders in Olympia that the changes and reforms that we sought were impossible. But this settlement proves that that was a lie.
3: Over the next 10 years, Washington will receive payments totaling at least $227 million from Meta. Oregon will receive at least $125 million. That could jump to around $340 million for Washington and around $180 million for Oregon. That's if the other social media companies named in the lawsuit agree to similar terms. The Washington State Department of Transportation is planning to build a land bridge over I-90. As Audrey Nelson of News Partner Spokane Public Radio reports, the project aims to reconnect Spokane's divided east-central neighborhood.
7: Department of Transportation representatives and community partners have spent the summer visiting markets and council meetings across east-central. They're asking neighborhood residents to fill out surveys and share their ideas for the Liberty Park Land Bridge, a proposal for a non-motorized walkway across I-90.
8: WashDOT is very aware of what the freeway going in did to the East Central community. It split it in two.
7: Nicole Lagu is a spokeswoman for the transportation department. She says that when I-90 was built in the 1950s, it drove a wedge through the diverse working-class East Central neighborhood. Because of that history, Lagu says, the department is now prioritizing residents' input. The Department of Transportation received $8 million in state and federal funding for the planning phase of the land bridge. A construction phase is not yet funded. Lagu estimates the department will finalize a plan by the end of 2029. I'm Audrey Nelson, reporting.
3: NWPB News.
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9: It's Morning Edition from NPR News. I'm A. Martinez in Los Angeles, California.
10: And I'm Steve Inskeep in Washington, D.C. Okay, flooding in Nepal and Tibet has now killed at least 359 people that we know of and left far more than that missing, including 65 Americans. Those numbers come from the Nepali police, and the numbers keep rising.
9: The floods were triggered after a part of a glacier collapsed into a valley, blocking a river early Wednesday. That caused water to build up some 30 feet in 30 minutes. The water then tore through riverside communities for miles downstream, burying people in places under mud.
10: NPR's Dia Hadid covers Nepal and is on the line. Hi there, Dia.
11: Hi, Steve.
10: What are you hearing from people?
11: Well, we managed to get through to one survivor. Her name is Santa Tamang, and she's a 25-year-old university student who lives in one of the river valleys. And she spoke to the NPR producer, Mamita Bhandari, over the phone, and Mamita translated for her.
12: We were doing house chores. All of a sudden, police started the sirens of warning of the flood.
11: Tamang says people were shouting all around them. So her brother carried their elderly grandmother and they rushed to higher ground. Their home was washed away, but Tamang says she's grateful to have just survived.
12: So many people lost their lives. Everything is gone. My childhood, my family, my community.
11: The thing is, Nepal is a popular tourist destination, and so the missing also include foreigners, including Americans. Many were Hindu pilgrims. One tour group of about 80 people lost contact after the flood swept away an immigration building. And here's one prominent spiritual leader. He's known as Sadhguru, and he's sharing the news with other worshippers.

0: context is always challenging, but under these circumstances, it's impossible.
1: Lodi says they estimate about 10,000 households have been badly affected by this disaster, but he says that number will go up. At least, aid workers say, Nepali authorities have a well-practiced emergency response. They learned a lot from the 2015 earthquake. It was devastating, killed more than 9,000 people. But they also say no one's seen anything like these floods, how powerful they've been. But experts say it's going to keep on happening.
2: Why would they keep happening?
1: It's happening because of climate change. I spoke to Mahmoud Farooq Azam. He's from ISIMOD. It's an environmental advocacy group that covers Asia's high mountains, the Himalayas, Karakoram, Hindu Kush. And he says the Himalayas are just warming faster than the global average, and it's destabilizing some of the 60,000 glaciers up there. And that's triggering these avalanches. So he says communities in these areas urgently need more real-time data, but they don't have it.
3: We don't have a lot of data from the region so that we can develop some AI model to know the fragile areas or to know the areas where we are about to having such events.
1: He says, though, they'll have to get it done because this will keep on happening.
2: NPR's Dia Hadid covers South Asia, and she'll keep us updated. Dia, thanks so much.
1: You're welcome.
4: Government regulators are giving fresh hope to people with advanced pancreatic cancer. The Food and Drug Administration has approved a new drug called Diraxonrasib. And in clinical trials, people who took it survived nearly twice as long as those with traditional chemotherapy. Joining us now to talk about this is Adam Feuerstein. He's a senior biotech writer for the science and health website STAT. Adam, when I hear someone is diagnosed with pancreatic cancer, I can't help but wince because of how fast it moves. I mean, how hard is it to treat?
5: It is. It's one of the most aggressive and lethal cancers out there, and mostly because it's so difficult to diagnose. And by the time patients are diagnosed with pancreatic cancer, it has grown, it's advanced. And so for that reason, the five-year survival rate of pancreatic cancer is very low. And on top of that, it's just a very difficult type of cancer to treat. A lot of the advances in cancer over the last decade or so, let's say, have not really helped patients with pancreatic cancer.
4: So it's fair to call this drug a major breakthrough, especially one that gives people twice as long as other kinds of traditional kind of therapy.
5: Yeah, breakthrough is probably a word you're hearing most often with describing this approval. And this, like you said, this drug called Diraxonrasib, it's made by a biotech company called Revolution Medicines. And like you alluded to, a near doubling of survival for patients in the clinical trial that supported the approval.
4: All right, so how long before people can get their hands on this drug?
5: So the drug is now, it was approved yesterday on Wednesday. It's now, the company had a call yesterday. It's now commercially available. So the drug is like, it's been launched almost immediately.
4: Oh, so how did this Revolution Medicines get this drug to market so soon?
5: Well, you know, it's really been decades in the making. Scientists for decades have known that this family of proteins called RAS, R-A-S, particularly a protein called KRAS, were implicated and fueled about 90% of pancreatic cancer cases. The problem was that this protein and the mutations in this protein were kind of likened to sort of a greasy ball. And so it's been exceedingly difficult for drug makers, scientists to create a drug that was able to sort of lock in to this mutation. So it's taken years and years and efforts, and it's kind of built over time to where they've been able to develop this drug, Diraxonrasib, which is actually able to kind of grab a hold of this greasy ball mutation and impact it. And that's kind of where we are today.
4: So it sounds like they were pretty confident that they would get FDA approval.
5: The results from the study came out this spring, and they were so overwhelmingly positive. So the fact that the drug was always going to get approved, I think it was really a matter of time of just like the company submitting the application and getting the review process completed.
4: How much is it going to cost?
5: This drug costs $39,800 per month. So that works out to about $478,000 per year. Now, that is without the typical sort of insured discounts and rebates. That is not an out-of-pocket cost for patients. So that's not the price that patients will pay. Obviously, if they have insurance, their insurance companies will pick up a large part of the tab. But if your follow-up question is it an expensive drug? Yes, it is.
4: How about this then? Are there options for people without insurance?
5: I think that there are. Most drug companies today have sort of patient assistant programs that will help people pay for medicines if they can't afford them.
4: Adam Feuerstein is a senior biotech writer for the science and health website STAT. Adam, thank you very much.
5: Thank you.

0: 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And with that comes a major logistical problem, the high cost of diesel. That's because nearly 90% of school buses run on diesel fuel. And with the price of gasoline up nearly $2 compared to this time last year, it's pushing many school districts' budgets over the edge. 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
1: It's 7:43. You're listening to Northwest Public Broadcasting. Yesterday on the Marketplace Morning Report, we heard some conversations about artificial intelligence eating up tax revenue. So today on the Morning Report, we'll hear some experts who say you need to get creative to solve that issue. That's in 10 minutes. Across the Northwest, mostly cloudy skies this morning, but becoming partly to mostly sunny. East of the Cascades, highs in the 80s with some wind, gusts up to 30 miles per hour. In western Washington, highs just in the upper 60s to mid 70s with a bit of a breeze.
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0: In a new heralded staging of Ionesco's Rhinoceros, the herd is both metaphor for group thought and real. Fitzpatton created the rhinos with sound. 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
2: Good morning, me Martinez. 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
2: 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So is Rupert Grint. I wonder if it's easier with magic. It's Morning Edition.
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2: 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I'm A. Martinez.
6: And I'm Steve Inskeep. Good morning. An ICE agent is out of jail this morning in southern Texas. This agent is accused of shooting a Venezuelan immigrant in Minneapolis early this year. He was awaiting possible extradition to Minnesota. Houston Public Media's Andrew Schneider has been following the case. Andrew, good morning.
7: Good morning.
6: What led to the charges against this agent?
7: Back in January, Agent Christian Castro was in North Minneapolis as part of Operation Metro Surge. He fired his weapon through a closed door and wounded Julio Sosa Solis. Castro initially claimed under oath that Sosa Solis had attacked him, but surveillance footage contradicted that. The Hennepin County Attorney's Office charged Castro with 4 counts of assault and 1 count of falsely reporting a crime. But by then, Castro had left Minnesota, prompting a county judge to issue a warrant for his arrest. Castro was arrested in May in a county along the Texas-Mexican border. He could only be held pending extradition for 90 days. Today is the 90th day, and he was released just before 7 a.m. Central Time from Cameron County Jail, according to Sheriff Manuel Trevino. No attorney spoke for Castro in the Texas extradition case, and he has not made any kind of public statement since.
6: Okay, so what was it that Minnesota was seeking in this court hearing on Wednesday?
7: Well, Minnesota Governor Tim Walz had his attorney seek 2 things. They wanted to compel Texas Governor Greg Abbott to sign an extradition warrant for Castro. They also asked the judge for a temporary restraining order that would keep Castro in jail until Abbott signed the warrant. They were concerned Castro would flee to Mexico if released. Abbott, though, previously said it wasn't clear whether Castro was a fugitive or whether he'd simply been reassigned to Texas. He said Texas officials are still investigating and he'll decide whether to sign the warrant when that investigation's done.
6: He'll decide when to sign it when the investigation is done, he says. But how does the judge speak on all of this?
7: Well, Minnesota had contended by waiting that long, Abbott had effectively refused to sign it. They contended that violated the Constitution. The judge said that Abbott hadn't definitively refused to sign the warrant, and he's allowed to order an investigation before signing. And the judge also said that while Castro may pose a flight risk, that alone's not enough to merit the court intervening.
6: Oh, that's very interesting. They didn't say he is not a flight risk. They said he might be a flight risk, but it's not enough of one to worry about. How has Minnesota responded?
7: Hennepin County Attorney Mary Moriarty said in a press conference this should cause alarm for absolutely everyone. The audio is from Minnesota Public Radio.
8: And then run to another state where they feel perhaps somebody is, you know, has a beef with another governor or is more politically aligned with them, and they just don't return them. That is not tenable. That's chaos here. That is preventing people from getting due process, getting justice in cases where they are charged.
7: And Minnesota Attorney General Keith Ellison issued a statement accusing Abbott of turning Texas into a sanctuary state for violent criminals.
6: Okay, so that is the final part of this, the way that Texas acts in the days ahead. How has Texas responded to the ruling?
7: Abbott's spokesman said the court was right to reject what he called Governor Walz's absurd claim. He said today's order rebuffs Minnesota's efforts to conscript federal courts into commandeering the authority of Governor Abbott's office.
6: Andrew Schneider of Houston Public Media, thanks for the reporting. Really appreciate it.
7: You're welcome.
6: It's Morning Edition from NPR News. I'm Steve Inskeep.
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0: It's 7:50. 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In 15 minutes on Morning Edition, hear about the international and domestic pressure on President Trump and whether he's starting to lose confidence, or his administration is starting to lose confidence in him.
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2: 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I'm Amory Sievertson. What should be recyclable? 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
3: From Marketplace in Washington, I'm Kimberly Adams. Artificial intelligence is already shifting how many of us live and work. And if the tech titans of our era have their way, we're just getting going on a path of massive economic transition. We've been hearing from experts all week about how America's system of taxation may need an overhaul if AI takes over an increasing number of human jobs. If people lose jobs, they don't earn wages. If they don't earn wages, they don't pay taxes on wages. And our tax system is based on taxing human labor. In response, some experts say we have to get creative, but some ideas can be too creative, as Marketplace's Future Effects correspondent David Brancaccio reports.
5: Here's an idea out of the Windy City to raise money when tax revenue crashes. During the Great Recession of 2008, Chicago decided to milk its parking meters.
6: And so the idea that $20 million annual revenue from meters could be turned into all of a sudden more than $1 billion struck many people as almost an act of financial alchemy.
5: Henry Grabar is author of Paved Paradise, How Parking Explains the World. In late 2008, when the financial world was unraveling, Chicago opted to sell its parking meter rights to a consortium of investors put together by Wall Street, called Chicago Parking Meters, LLC. It was a deal to last 75 years.
6: Money now is very attractive and politically is more popular than money later.
5: Popular until the new private owners did just what you'd think. They jacked up the rates for parking in Chicago.
6: Parking is something that people dealt with every day. I think that's one of the reasons that this immediately hit a nerve.
5: 18 years on, and Chicago is having trouble buying the meters back. If now's the time to rethink our tax system for the AI era, the parking gambit reminds us to watch out for unintended consequences. Chicago tried turning something public into something private. Some Silicon Valley luminaries are now interested in a strategy that goes the other way, making private assets public. It's about the government getting a bunch of AI company stock to build a potentially huge public investment fund. If AI profits shoot up, the fund would generate piles of money. Here's noted venture capitalist Vinod Khosla at last year's TechCrunch Disrupt conference saying an AI sovereign wealth fund might be just the ticket.
7: I'll get critique for this idea, but sharing the wealth of AI is a really, really big need to level the benefits to everybody. But we won't need to do it in 15 years, but We do have to take care of those people.
5: 69% of U.S. workers support this idea of putting half the stock of AI firms into a fund to benefit society, according to the research firm Verisite. Senator Bernie Sanders likes this as well. President Trump has spoken of AI giving back. Quote, if we do that, the public will become very rich. Tech companies may be worried about how to pay to help people navigate AI disruption, but there may be other motives. Nobel laureate and Columbia economist Joseph Stiglitz is skeptical of this approach.
8: Once the government is the partial owner of AI, their pressure will be on not to regulate. They'll say, oh, regulation will take away our profits. And so they're trying to get the government into the mindset of an owner.
5: Critics say that's what they're seeing with Norway's massive sovereign wealth fund built out of its oil and gas profits. Despite Norway's green talk, an analysis by an environmental group finds Norway is still into fossil fuel exploration. Some experts I spoke with propose a more straightforward approach if robots eat our taxes. Instead of a government fund full of AI stock, why not instead redouble efforts to tax corporate profits, any profits? Bruce Schneier at Harvard's Kennedy School is author of Rewiring Democracy, How AI Will Transform Our Politics, Government, and Citizenship.
9: Isn't it better for government to be government, tax and regulate, and then whoever wins, whoever loses, doesn't matter to us, right? And we get the revenue anyway.
5: No one knows just which companies will really score with AI, so tax them all is the argument. I'm David Brancaccio for Marketplace.
3: You can watch more of David's reporting at Marketplace APM on YouTube and Instagram. Let's do the numbers. The Dow Jones Industrial Average is up 153 points. That's 0.3%. The S&P 500 is up 0.5%. And the NASDAQ is up 1.2%. The 10-year Treasury yield is down at 4.65%. And the U.S. Department of Labor reported today that 203,000 people filed first-time unemployment claims last week, fewer than the week before. We'll get a clearer picture of the employment situation in this country next Friday with the August Jobs Report.
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3: The Kansas City Fed's annual Economic Policy Symposium kicks off today in Jackson Hole, Wyoming. It's the first time new Federal Reserve Chair Kevin Warsh will address the event. I asked Dr. David Kelly, Chief Global Strategist at J.P. Morgan Funds, what he'll be listening for in Warsh's remarks.
10: Well, I think Kevin Warsh in particular will try not to say too much about upcoming Fed policy. I think a lot of the big decisions about the Federal Reserve going forward have been relegated to his task forces, who are not in a position to report as of yet. But I don't think he can help giving some indication on Fed policy. And I suspect he will note some satisfaction that inflation is gradually easing here. There doesn't seem to be much inflation coming out of the labor market. And if he makes any comment like that at all, I think it will increase the market's conviction that there won't be an increase in interest rates in September or indeed anytime this year. And so overall, I think we'll get some forward guidance, even from a Fed chair who's determined not to give forward guidance.
3: That was Dr. David Kelly with J.P. Morgan Funds. In Washington, I'm Kimberly Adams with the Marketplace Morning Report. From APM, American Public Media.
0: It's a minute before 8 o'clock. You're listening to Northwest Public Broadcasting. Hear about some internal turmoil with the Trump administration. That's in 10 minutes.
11: Programs on Northwest Public Broadcasting are brought to you in part by members of the Leadership Circle, including Beverly Johnson in Kennewick, Larry and Rebecca McGee in Chehalis, and Amy and Dirk Nielsen in Bellingham.
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12: Good morning. President Trump faces increasing resistance to his threats from foes and allies. What pressure do Republicans face with the elections approaching? It's Morning Edition from NPR News. Andrew Tate wants a federal judge to release him on bail. I'm Steve Inskeep.
13: Jeremy Martinez, the controversial influencer, is fighting extradition to the UK, where he's facing charges of rape and human trafficking. Also, Senator Ted Cruz wrote a book praising Supreme Court Justice Clarence Thomas. What does it say about Thomas's opinions and Cruz's ambition? It's Thursday, August 27th. Today in 2008, Barack Obama was nominated for president at the Democratic National Convention in Denver, Colorado. News is next.
3: Live from NPR News in Washington, I'm Windsor Johnston. Police in Nepal say emergency teams have retrieved the bodies of at least 353 people after catastrophic floods gushed through Himalayan river valleys on Monday. More than 1,300 people remain missing in Nepal and Tibet, including 65 Americans. Many were Hindu pilgrims, as NPR's Dia Hadid reports.
14: The floods gushed through an area popular with Hindu worshippers who were on a pilgrimage to circle a sacred peak known as Mount Kailash. That peak is in Chinese-held Tibet. It's largely reached by crossing in from Nepal. One group of some 80 people lost contact while in an immigration building. A spiritual leader known as Sadhguru shared the news with other worshippers. He posted the video on X.
15: So, this is a... terrible and an extraordinary event.
14: The flooding was caused after a glacier collapsed into a river valley. Experts say the Himalayas are warming faster because of human-caused climate change. Dia Hadid, NPR News.
3: Tech giant Meta is facing sweeping changes to Facebook and Instagram aimed at protecting younger users. The new restrictions are part of the company's multi-billion dollar settlement with nearly all U.S. states over allegations that its platforms harm children. Meta denies wrongdoing. NPR's Ritu Chatterjee reports on what teens can expect moving forward.
16: The changes involve both restricting the kind of content kids can see and features that will make their social platforms a lot less addictive. They will have to give minors the option of having non-personalized feeds where Meta does not use an algorithm to throw specific content. There will be a default daily time limit of 2 hours for minors. And so Meta will have to have a default block on nighttime use from midnight to 6 a.m. and a block on notification to minors both overnight and during school hours when they are in classrooms.
3: NPR's Ritu Chatterjee reporting. Chipmaker NVIDIA is reporting another quarter of record earnings, reflecting continued strong chip demand from data centers. NPR's John Ruwitch reports.
17: The California-based company pulled in $96.2 billion in sales during the quarter that ended in July. That's more than double what it was last year and beat expectations. Most of that money was made selling chips to data centers that are part of the huge AI build-out underway, and the company thinks that will keep rolling. On an earnings call, NVIDIA's chief financial officer said it's seeing demand accelerating and expects revenue to grow 70% in 2028. The company's share price has been down for the past week, but it rose after the announcement, popping more than 4% in after-hours trading. John Ruwitch, NPR News.
3: On Wall Street, the Dow was up 154 points. This is NPR News.
0: This is Northwest Public Broadcasting News. I'm Connor Henriksen. This fall, some Pierce County high schoolers will take classes at the Port of Tacoma. They'll be at a new skills center focused on the maritime industry. NWPB's Lauren Gallup reports.
18: An open house for incoming students at Maritime 253. Joseph Butler tells me he knows he wants to go into the trades after high school.
19: With trades, it will always be like in use for life. Like it can't get replaced by AI or anything else. So it's a good trade to have.
18: He's an incoming senior at Curtis High School, but this year, part of his school day will be spent in the Port of Tacoma at Maritime 253. It's a new skills center operated by Tacoma Public Schools. Butler wants to be a crane operator at the port. That's something he'll learn more about this fall. Students will get high school and career and technical education credits through the program. They'll learn about things like 3D design, using autonomous vehicles, and water quality testing, all useful for future careers in maritime. In Tacoma, I'm Lauren Gallup.
0: Washington State kids logging onto Facebook and Instagram will soon be greeted by a range of new safety features. They're part of a settlement Washington and 46 other states reached with Meta yesterday. From news partner KUOW, Monica Nicholsberg has more.
20: Washington lawmakers have tried repeatedly to restrict the addictive features of social media for minors.
21: Meta and other tech companies in Olympia continually told us in the legislature over the last couple of years that what we were asking was impossible, that they didn't have the tech savvy. But as part of this settlement, they are now required to do that.
20: Washington Attorney General Nick Brown said the settlement goes further than some of the proposed regulations. Under the deal, kids will be blocked from using Meta apps in the middle of the night and during school hours. And like counts and beauty filters will also be blocked. Washington will get more than $200 million under the settlement, part of which will go toward teen mental health programs. Monica Nicholsberg, KUOW News.
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0: It's 8:07. 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The diarrhea-causing infection cyclosporiasis has sickened more than 17,000 people in the U.S., and it seems like there's been an uptick of foodborne illnesses as of late, and recalls and such. This all comes alongside cuts in food safety funding by the Trump administration. You'll hear more about this in about 10 minutes on Morning Edition. Across the Northwest, mostly cloudy today, becoming partly to mostly sunny by the afternoon. East of the Cascades, highs in the 80s with some wind, gusts up to 30 miles per hour. In western Washington, highs in the upper 60s to mid 70s.
23: It's Morning Edition from NPR News. I'm May Martinez in Los Angeles, California.
12: And I'm Steve Inskeep in Washington, D.C. Republicans facing re-election fights this fall are in the position they often face.
23: They would like to appeal to voters, but are chained to a president who does what he wants. Now, so far this week, President Trump has clashed with Iran, China, Canada, and even some members of his own party, fights that emphasize inflation and war.
12: NPR White House correspondent Deepa Shivaram is covering all of this. Good morning.
24: Good morning, Steve.
12: Okay, so what is the president trying to achieve on some of these issues that A just mentioned?
24: Yeah, well, let's look at Iran, for example. This war is about to hit 6 months, right? And it was a conflict that when Trump started, said it would last about 6 weeks. Mm-hmm. This war continues to be unpopular among voters. It's weakened the economy. And Trump's threats against Iran haven't worked. There's no deal. There's no end in sight to this war. And this has led to a different approach the administration is trying to take, where Trump is now threatening sanctions against Iran and other countries that do business with Iran, which includes China. Trump's under a lot of pressure to end this war, and he's running out of time before the midterms. But what's unclear is how these sanction threats might get applied and how seriously countries like China take them in the next couple of months. And then, you know, you also mentioned Canada. There's a tariff fight going on with Canada this week. A curious move from Trump when high prices are already top of mind for voters this year. Trump's tariff tactics aren't new, but it's reignited tensions with an ally, and it's likely to increase prices even more for Americans.
12: Okay, so then relate all of that to the midterm elections, which are coming in November, and early voting is not so far away, really.
24: You're right. So with the tariffs on Canada, that led to some Republicans who are running in some really tight elections, like Senator Susan Collins in Maine, to distance herself from Trump, say that these tariffs are a mistake. And Trump recently also announced that the U.S., this is a different move, would import more beef from abroad. That was an effort to try and lower the cost of beef, which has increased in part because of the war. And the White House is trying to say that this decision is a big win, but it got immediate pushback from Republican senators in states like Montana and Wyoming, saying that beef imports would hurt American farmers, many of whom support the president.
12: Are there other moves by the president recently that seem politically awkward?
24: Yeah, it's a good way of phrasing it. I think a good example of this is on AI data centers. This is something that has just blown up in the last few weeks. It's become a huge issue in the midterms. There are candidates now proposing moratoriums, attacking their opponents for being too soft on data centers, just trying to put forward a stance that matches this public backlash. It's come up in races in Wisconsin, Ohio, Texas. But the president is taking a different approach than a lot of members of his own party. He's saying that he wants the U.S. to win the AI war against China. That's long been his stance. And he recently said that he thinks every town should have a data center because he says that it brings in jobs and tax benefits. But that puts him at odds, Steve, with the 7 out of 10 Americans who are opposed to a data center getting built in their area, according to Gallup.
12: Okay, so is the president responding at all to this feedback?
24: You know, when Trump's on the road in front of voters, he usually falls back on his favorite campaign lines. He attacks Democrats, say that they're bringing back communism. When it comes to lowering costs, Trump just points to how he lowered the price of eggs, which happened a year and a half ago. And when he says that the war with Iran, when it does end, he says the oil prices will come down. But he's been telling that to voters for months. So lately, he's just been talking about what he really wants to talk about. And that's largely his construction projects at the White House. That's one example. He's done just one event in front of cameras this week where he talked about education and then invited guests to go on a tour of the South Lawn where he's building a new helipad.
12: NPR's Deepa Shivram, thanks for the details. Appreciate it.
24: Thank you.
13: Okay, let's analyze some of President Trump's battles with someone who recently spent time inside his inner circle. Chris Whipple is an author and contributing writer to Vanity Fair. His profile of Trump's chief of staff, Susie Wiles, based on 11 interviews, made waves back in December. He quoted her saying that President Trump, who does not drink, has a, quote, alcoholic's personality. Chris, so what stands out to you with among some of the things we just heard in our report about some of the battles that Trump is going on between penalizing Canada with 50% tariffs to threatening to bomb Oman?
1: Well, I think there are plenty of caveats to be made here. People have been predicting resistance, rebellion against Trump for 10 years now. But I think we're seeing some significant resistance. You know, most dramatically in Mark Carney's refusal to be bullied on tariffs. And of course, Iran's complete unwillingness to end the war on the president's terms. I think this is what happens when you're dead in the water, as I think Trump is, drifting, as it were, toward the waterfall of the midterms. You know, by every indication, they will not go well.
13: So I'm wondering then, is the Trump influence era either winding down or close to winding down? I think of a Kentucky congressional candidate in GOP candidate, Ralph Alvarado. His website has removed pro-Trump messages. He had a picture of them together. He removed that. Things like America First Fighter that he had on his website now says independent leadership. So is the Trump name no longer something that candidates can bank on?
1: Well, no, I think that's absolutely true. I think that the Trump brand and Trump's policies, I mean, just look at his plummeting approval rating, are really poison in these midterms. And as you know, the midterms are always a referendum on the sitting president. And look, as his power ebbs, I think Trump has fewer tools he can use to reward friends and punish enemies, and people are starting to see that. You know, he's dedicated to retribution against his opponents, but as we've seen with James Comey and Letitia James and the Olympian medalist who supposedly ripped up the title pool, you know, the retribution is mostly bluster. Everybody knows he's headed toward that shellacking, as Barack Obama once called it, and that may look like a walk in the park.
13: For any president, though, wouldn't this always just be a matter of time? There eventually comes a time where they're not going to be around in the White House anymore, so their influence naturally would wane, wouldn't it?
1: Well, yeah, except in this case, it's really supercharged, turbocharged by Trump's refusal to face reality. You know, every West Wing is a bubble with like-minded acolytes who agree with each other. But Trump's is exponentially more so. I mean, Natalie Harp is just the most extreme example of this kind of cult-like devotion of his advisors. And the result is not only that no one will tell him hard truths, but also there's a kind of bending of reality. I mean, a wishful thinking among his aides. One example, you know, Trump, I think, has no intention of getting anything done with Hakeem Jeffries after the midterms. And yet there's Jared Kushner meeting with him, thinking that somehow they might work together. It's delusional. And it reminds me of how Susie Wiles and my conversations with her for Vanity Fair told me that she had a deal with Trump, that the retribution would end after 90 days. And of course, it was a fantasy.
13: So I'm going to push back a little bit on this and say, okay, so what if someone says the Supreme Court letting Trump continue construction of the ballroom, or Todd Blanche being eventually voted into to be the attorney general by Republicans who were pushing back at first? Isn't that signs that Trump's influence actually still has a little bit of juice left in it?
1: Oh, of course it does. Yeah, no, it would be a huge mistake to count Trump out at this point. He's still got the Republican Congress is in lockstep still, as you pointed out. But look, we're headed for really troubled waters here. This may just be a splintering of the facade and not a full blown resistance to Trump. But he's headed for real trouble beyond the midterms. Hakeem Jeffries has said that no one in what he calls the Trump cartel gets a pass. Democratic control of the House will mean investigations and subpoenas. And what happens then? Does the Trump White House ignore them? You know, I think we're headed for real trouble. It's going to be a wild ride for the next 2 years.
13: Chris Whipple is a contributing writer for Vanity Fair. Chris, thanks a lot.
1: Thanks so much.
12: The Cyclospora outbreak is growing. Authorities have tracked 17,000 cases of the parasite that causes intestinal illness. Many blame contaminated iceberg lettuce from Mexico. The Food and Drug Administration has also told consumers of recalls on eggs, alfalfa sprouts, and jalapenos because of salmonella or E. coli. NPR's Yuki Noguchi spoke with an analyst for whom this story is personal.
2: In 1993, Darren Detweiler's 16-month-old son contracted an E. coli infection from another toddler who'd eaten tainted recalled hamburger meat from a Jack in the Box near Seattle.
6: It sickened over 750 people. It sent about 175, mostly children, to the hospital, and it killed four children, and the last child that died was my son.
2: Detweiler turned his grief into a career improving food safety as a government advisor, a professor at Northeastern University, and a food industry consultant. The Trump administration pared back various sources of food safety funding. So Detweiler says there are few reliable measures of food safety. The number of recalls alone doesn't tell the whole story. But Detweiler has tried to quantify the impact of those recalls.
6: When you start giving dimension to a recall, you know, the quantity, the scope, the scale, the severity, that kind of stuff, our research has shown that that is increasing.
2: Risks are increasing, he says, largely because of consolidation in food production and processing. Giant farming, distribution, and processing operations mean a batch of tainted jalapenos, for example, might quickly make its way into salsa, restaurant chains, and grocery shelves. Usually, food has already reached consumers by the time tests come back positive, hence the need for recalls. Sandy Eskin is CEO of advocacy group Stop Foodborne Illness. Cyclospora, she says, caught consumers' attention.
7: It's off the charts. I don't think we've ever had an outbreak with this many illnesses.
2: So more people, she says, are now paying very close attention to recalls. Yuki Noguchi, NPR News.
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0: It's 8:19. You're listening to Northwest Public Broadcasting. Andrew and Tristan Tate are charged with serious crimes in the UK, including human trafficking. Their lawyer wants to keep them in the US. The brothers are in a Florida jail, but are now seeking a release on bail while the extradition fight plays out. You'll hear the details of these social media influencers in 15 minutes on Morning Edition. All across the Northwest, we've got mostly cloudy skies right now, but those will clear up some, becoming partly to mostly sunny. East of the Cascades, expect highs in the 80s, with some wind, gusts up to 30 miles per hour. In western Washington, highs will be in the upper 60s to mid-70s.
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13: This is Morning Edition from NPR News. I'm Amy Martinez.
12: And I'm Steve Inskeep. Senator Ted Cruz has written a book praising Supreme Court Justice Clarence Thomas. The Texas lawmaker highlights Thomas's rise from poverty and his move to the political right.
9: When he was in college and law school, he was a left-wing radical. And Justice Thomas today describes himself as an angry young man, angry at God, angry at the world.
12: By the 1980s, Thomas was Republican, leaning on the individualism he'd learned growing up. Today, he's the court's senior justice and among its most conservative. The book, Going Further, calls attention to Thomas and also to its author, who used to argue cases before the court. People will wonder about your choice here. Does this book, for example, tell us what kind of Supreme Court justice you think you would be if you ever had the opportunity?
9: So it doesn't, Steve, for the simple reason that I don't want to be a judge.
12: And you will never be a judge?
9: I will never be a judge.
12: Okay, go on.
9: The reason I don't want to be a judge is a principled judge stays out of politics and stays out of policy fights. And if I were a judge, I'd do that. I'd stay out of those fights. I don't want to stay out of those fights.
12: Well, that leads to my next question then. Does this book tell us what kind of Supreme Court justice you would appoint if you ever had the opportunity?
9: Absolutely, yes. And I think that in our lifetimes, we have had four giants on the court. Clarence Thomas, Antonin Scalia, Sam Alito, and my former boss, Chief Justice William Rehnquist.
12: Clarence Thomas has authored opinions on gun rights and joined the ruling overturning a right to abortion. Cruz says he's also comfortable filing dissents, even if the vote is 8-1.
9: There has never been a Supreme Court justice more willing to go back to the original Constitution, go back to the original understanding, and to overturn precedent. He is the most willing to overturn precedent.
12: I want to jump in right there because you have this quote from Antonin Scalia, the late Supreme Court justice, who is conservative, but concluded, you say, at some point he didn't want to try to overturn everything. And his quote is, I'm an originalist. I'm a textualist. I'm not a nut. And then you say Clarence Thomas is the nut. What do you mean by that?
9: Well, look, I mean, Scalia was being somewhat self-deprecating and hyperbolic. At another exchange that I describe in the same chapter is Scalia said to Thomas when he's pushing to overrule older precedents that he thinks are wrong, Scalia said, Clarence, you're tilting at windmills. And Thomas responds, Nino, windmills are dangerous.
10: Okay.
9: He was willing to argue against precedents. And look, some of it is, this is a man who was born in 1948. In 1948, Plessy versus Ferguson was still the law of the land. The Supreme Court had ruled that separate but equal was okay, and so you could have segregated classrooms and discriminate based on race.
10: A liberal Supreme Court soon overturned that ruling. This year, Thomas offered a hint into how much American law he thinks should change. In a speech played on C-SPAN, he said the United States went wrong from the progressive era of the early 1900s.
11: You will not be surprised to learn that the progressives had a great deal of contempt for us, the American people.
10: In his telling, President Woodrow Wilson began turning over government to experts, supposedly above politics. Thomas blames the horrors of the 20th century on similar ideas. In Clarence Thomas's mind, is the ideal American government something like before we had in 1912 or 1900?
9: Well, I will say that speech that Justice Thomas gave, he gave it at the University of Texas, and it's a masterful speech. And Clarence Thomas has written at length in his opinions that understanding that our rights are fundamental, they're inviolable, they come from God, and the purpose of government and the Constitution is to protect those rights.
10: But does that mean a pre-1900 government is what's in his head is the proper government?
9: He's not saying anything about pre-1900 or post-1900 government. He's saying
10: that everything has gone wrong since then. I mean, I'm oversimplifying, but really not a lot. It's a pretty strong speech.
9: It is a very strong speech, but you're misunderstanding what he's saying there, Steve. But what he is saying that has gone wrong is the progressives. And by the way, Woodrow Wilson was a left-wing Democrat, and he believed in government power. In fact, he embraced a European and German notion, the government is in charge of all of our rights. And what Clarence Thomas was saying is that is fundamentally wrong.
10: Cruz says Justice Thomas is determined to hold to the Constitution. So in our long talk, I asked about opinions in which critics would say Thomas went beyond. When the court upheld birthright citizenship, Thomas dissented. Cruz says a phrase in the document gives latitude for that. We also discussed a ruling in favor of President Trump, who sought immunity from prosecution between his two terms. The literal text of the Constitution does not say a former president cannot be prosecuted. Did he go beyond the Constitution there?
9: He did not, and that ruling was consistent with more than two centuries of judicial understanding of separation of powers, of the difference between Article 1, the Congress, Article 2, the executive branch, and Article 3, the judicial branch.
10: But he's willing to overturn precedent, and the words aren't there in the Constitution.
9: Well, they are, and the words for the structural, the words separation of powers do not appear in the Constitution. Nonetheless, the structure of the Constitution explicitly separate powers, which is why the court enforced it.
10: You portray Justice Thomas then as an independent thinker who's been willing to defy people, particularly on the political left. But as you portray him as an independent thinker, can you give me a strong example in which he agreed with liberals, agreed with the left, defied conservatives from the political left because his conscience and his intellect took him there?
9: Well, look, I wouldn't say as much. He is not looking at politics. He's looking at what the Constitution says.
10: To give an example, Cruz reached back some 40 years before Thomas was a judge. Thomas objected when Bob Jones University, a conservative Christian school, banned interracial dating. Thomas himself would later be in an interracial marriage.
9: A related story I describe in the book, when he is being vetted by the Bush 41 administration for the Supreme Court, and they're firing questions at him. One question that a lawyer fires at him is, will anyone be bothered by the fact that you're married to a white woman? And his response was, only liberals and bigots.
10: Ted Cruz contends Justice Thomas is hated because he did not conform to what liberals expected him to be. His book on Clarence Thomas is called Going Further. This is NPR News.
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5: Live from NPR News, I'm Lakshmi Singh. Less than 70 days are left until the U.S.'s midterm elections. Multiple polls are still pointing to historically low public approval ratings for President Trump. And PRC Parshivaram says that has prompted some Republicans in close races to distance themselves over widely unpopular actions by Trump, including a heightened trade war with Canada and 6 months of direct U.S. military conflict with Iran.
24: Trump recently also announced that the U.S., this is a different move, would import more beef from abroad. That was an effort to try and lower the cost of beef, which has increased in part because of the war. It got immediate pushback from Republican senators in states like Montana and Wyoming, saying that beef imports would hurt American farmers, many of whom support the president.
5: But the Republican Party is expected to show a united front when it holds a two-day midterm convention in Dallas next month and puts President Trump at the heart of it. More from NPR's Tamara Keith.
16: RNC Chairman Joe Gruters has taken to calling it a Trumpapalooza. In the schedule of events released this week, Trump takes center stage. He will be there both nights with a speaking role to close things out. Vice President J.D. Vance will take the primetime slot the first night, and there will also be numerous presentations driving home the GOP midterm message about tax cuts, public safety, and immigration enforcement.
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0: This is Northwest Public Broadcasting News. I'm Connor Henriksen. A landmark settlement agreement between Meta and most states in the country means hundreds of millions of dollars for both Washington and Oregon. That's after a coalition of state attorneys general sued the social media company and others. They claimed their platforms are a danger to children. Washington State Attorney General Nick Brown says the end of the social media giant's efforts to block online protections is more significant than the money.
17: While we are pressing this case and moving forward with this litigation, we are also moving with the legislature to pass the Protect Washington Children's Online Act in Olympia. But Meta pushed back hard, claiming to legislators and leaders in Olympia that the changes and reforms that we sought were impossible. But this settlement proves that that was a lie.
0: Over the next 10 years, Washington will receive payments totaling at least $227 million from Meta. Oregon will receive at least $125 million. That could jump to around $340 million for Washington and around $180 million for Oregon. That's if the other social media companies named in the lawsuit agree to similar terms. The Washington State Department of Transportation is planning to build a land bridge over I-90. As Audrey Nelson of News Partner Spokane Public Radio reports, the project aims to reconnect Spokane's divided east-central neighborhood.
25: Department of Transportation representatives and community partners have spent the summer visiting markets and council meetings across east-central. They're asking neighborhood residents to fill out surveys and share their ideas for the Liberty Park Land Bridge, a proposal for a non-motorized walkway across I-90.
26: WashDOT is very aware of what the freeway going in did to the East Central community. It split it in two.
25: Nicole Legault is a spokeswoman for the transportation department. She says that when I-90 was built in the 1950s, it drove a wedge through the diverse working class East Central neighborhood. Because of that history, Legault says, the department is now prioritizing residents' input. The Department of Transportation received $8 million in state and federal funding for the planning phase of the land bridge. A construction phase is not yet funded. Legault estimates the department will finalize a plan by the end of 2029. I'm Audrey Nelson, reporting.
0: NWPB News.
5: So
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10: 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I'm Steve Inskeep in Washington, D.C.
13: And Amy Martinez in Los Angeles, California. Andrew Tate is heading to court today. He's one of the more prominent faces of the so-called manosphere, and he's asking a federal judge to release him on bail. Andrew Tate and his brother Tristan are fighting extradition to the U.K., where they face dozens of serious charges, including human trafficking. NPR's Bill Chappell is following the case. Bill, the Tate brothers were arrested in Miami last month. What are they facing?
18: Well, you know, Andrew and Tristan Tate are charged with 59 crimes in the UK, including rape and trafficking women for sexual exploitation. They denied those charges, and they also deny similar allegations in Romania, where they operated a webcam porn business. Here's their longtime lawyer, Joseph McBride.
19: We are, of course, objecting to extradition because Andrew and Tristan are innocent.
18: And, you know, when the brothers lived in Romania, authorities there had promised to extradite the Tates to the UK after their case was resolved. But then Romania lifted a travel ban on the brothers in February last year, and the Tates immediately flew to Florida. So last month, prosecutors in the UK asked the U.S. to arrest them for extradition. And we'll note, the Tates are dual U.S. and UK citizens. An important thing to remember also is an extradition case is different from a criminal case. The usual rules about bail and procedure don't apply, and that's why the Tates are only now getting a detention hearing.
13: And so the brothers want to be released on bail, so are they likely to succeed?
18: Well, it's really rare for someone facing extradition to be released on bail. Shaul Brazil is a partner at BCL Solicitors in London. He works on international criminal cases.
20: There is generally a fear or an apprehension that the person could well flee the jurisdiction if they were granted bail.
18: And under a U.S. Supreme Court precedent, only special circumstances can lead to bail in an extradition case. And that's usually meant defendants with serious medical problems.
13: All right. Now, the hearing is this morning in Miami. What are the two sides saying?
18: Well, the Tates argue that special circumstances do apply to them. For example, they say that despite making international trips, they've returned to Romania to check in with authorities there. They also say they could surrender their passports and be monitored by GPS. But

0: appeal process could prolong the proceedings so that they lasted in the years rather than the months.
1: So not a fast time frame. And eventually, the Secretary of State would have the final say. And as you know, Andrew Tate's been friendly with some right-wing politicians in the U.S., but the White House has said it won't intervene in this case.
2: All right, that's NPR's Bill Chappell. Bill, thanks.
1: Sure thing, eh?
3: We are remembering Tim Curry this morning. The actor died Tuesday in Los Angeles at the age of 80. Curry played the gender-bending, extraterrestrial mad scientist Dr. Frank Enfurter in the 1975 musical The Rocky Horror Picture Show. He also played villains and the occasional hero. Glenn Weldon hosts NPR's Pop Culture Happy Hour podcast. He's a hero. Glenn, good morning.
4: Good morning, Steve.
3: What made Tim Curry stand out as an actor?
4: Well, he always committed to the bit, and when he did throw himself into things, he invited you to come along with him. And with any other actor, that level of, you know, heedless commitment might come off as self-indulgent, but with him, it was always knowing and self-aware. You kept expecting him to break the fourth wall and address you directly. He did that very famously in the Rocky Horror Picture Show, where he played that gleefully queer mad scientist in a corset, high heels, and makeup.

0: Oh, the expression there, Glenn. How about that?
1: Absolutely. Well, he's going to be remembered for that voice, right? He's just a little brought down because when you knocked, he thought you were the Candyman. In the 1985 film Legend, where he played an actual demon, you know, giant horns, red skin, black fingernails, he had these monologues of pure evil that he just reveled in. You'll hear in the clip that I'm about to play that he did, they did modulate his voice a bit, but they didn't have to do a lot to it.
2: Mother Night, fold your dark arms about me. Protect me in your black embrace.
1: And that same year, he played the butler Wadsworth in the film Clue, based on the board game. That was an ensemble movie full of stars, but what you remember about it is that ending when his character runs from room to room explaining how he figured out how all the murders happened.
3: And monkey's brains, though popular in Cantonese cuisine, are not often to be found in Washington, D.C.
0: So he says. Anyway, he also played a clown. Pennywise the Clown in the 1990 TV adaptation of a Stephen King story, It. Ugh.
1: Yeah, I mean, he was a hilarious actor, and he could play heroes, like he played the goofy King Arthur in Monty Python's Spamalot on Broadway, but he could also tap into something really scary when he wanted to.
4: Aren't you going to say hello?
0: I looked up images. He is pretty creepy in that role.
1: Yeah, and even when he was playing a villain, which he did a lot, he couldn't help but make them charming. Long John Silver in Muppet Treasure Island, Rooster Hannigan and Addie, and even as the concierge in Home Alone 2.
0: Okay, I got to ask about one other thing, though, Glenn. How did he later become a social media meme?
1: Yeah, specifically, he played an evil Soviet commander in an otherwise forgettable CD-ROM game called Command & Conquer Red Alert 3 in 2008. And even there, all he had to do was sit in a chair and stare down the barrel of the camera and read some very cheesy lines off a teleprompter, but he couldn't hold back. He didn't hold back. He just ladled on some extra cheese, and that's why he was so loved.
5: I'm escaping to the one place that hasn't been corrupted by capitalism. Space!
0: Can you just tell me a little bit about his story and what makes it stick for you? I mean, just, this is a guy, obviously, who would inhabit other characters to an extreme degree, but behind them was a person.
1: Well, he was a kid from the north of England, a town between Liverpool and Manchester. His father was a Navy chaplain, his mom was a secretary, and he started out as a boy soprano, but of course puberty changed all that. He flirted with the idea of becoming a rock musician, and he released a few albums, but the stage was what he loved, and he returned to that often. He never married and was very protective of his public life, and he refused to discuss it publicly, so what we're left with is this outsized, very public persona, and you know what, that's enough.
0: 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Thanks, Glenn.
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1: We're going to miss Tim Curry. And just got to say, Command and Conquer 3...

not exactly a forgotten, not really worth your time game. That was formative in my youth. It's 8:43. 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The Nuclear Regulatory Commission is overhauling its rules for radiation exposure. Some say the changes were long overdue. Others worry it could erode safety at nuclear facilities. You'll hear more about that in 10 minutes on Morning Edition. Across the Northwest, mostly cloudy in the morning, but it's quickly becoming partly to mostly sunny. East of the Cascades, highs in the 80s with some wind, gusts up to 30 miles per hour. In western Washington, highs today in the upper 60s to mid 70s.

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1: Stat News has been looking at health care cuts under congressional Republicans and the Trump administration. They looked into rural services from Maine to Louisiana. Next time, Here and Now.
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3: Good morning, I'm Steve Inskeep. We assume this is a coincidence. The same week that Dolly Parton died at the age of 80, a weather system developed in the Atlantic, and that system has now formed to become Tropical Storm Dolly. The name Dolly was next up on the World Meteorological Organization's list of storm names, which repeat every 6 years. Dolly Parton once said, if you want the rainbow, you got to put up with the rain. She was a force of nature. It's Morning Edition.
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5: Jeremy Martinez. For decades, the remedy for people who believe their rights were violated by state or local law enforcement was the courts. Now, even if a police officer isn't charged with a crime, federal law allows you to sue in federal court. Now, after raids, arrests, and detentions by federal immigration officers, there's a reversal taking place. It's the states that are looking to hold the feds accountable. Kelly McEvers reports.
6: On January 22nd, 2026, Juan Sebastian Carvajal Munoz was driving to work in downtown Portland, Maine. He's a civil engineer here on a work visa. Maine was a few days into the so-called Catch of the Day operation, where federal agents targeted, quote, the worst of the worst criminal illegal aliens. That day, an unmarked SUV cut Carvajal Munoz off. He says agents surrounded his car. Carvajal Munoz showed his ID and reached for his phone to record what was happening. Then he says agents smashed the car window with a crowbar, pointed a taser at him, put him in the SUV, and eventually took him to an ICE detention facility in Massachusetts.
7: And he continued to be detained for the next 16 hours.
6: This is Carol Garvin, Carvajal Munoz's attorney at the ACLU of Maine.
7: At one point, they asked him again who he was, and then it became clear that they knew that he shouldn't be detained.
6: Because, she says, agents apparently realized he was a legal resident. So Carvajal Munoz was released. He had to take a cab to a bus back to Maine. Up until recently, there weren't many ways people like Carvajal Munoz could get relief. The U.S. Supreme Court has strictly limited options for people to take legal action against federal agents. In January, the Department of Homeland Security posted this video on social media of White House Deputy Chief of Staff Stephen Miller.
8: To all ICE officers, you have federal immunity in the conduct of your duties. And no one, no city official, no state official, no illegal alien, no leftist agitator or domestic insurrectionist can prevent you from fulfilling your legal obligations and duties.
6: But a growing number of states say that's just not true. In Maine and California, lawyers are bringing civil cases against federal agents using old laws already on the books, like in the case of Carvajal Munoz, who's suing for unlawful detention and use of force and racial profiling. The Department of Homeland Security said in an email that allegations of racial profiling are, quote, disgusting, reckless, and categorically false. In seven other states, new laws have recently been passed that would allow people to sue federal agents. Illinois, Vermont, New York, Connecticut, Maryland, Rhode Island, and Massachusetts. Jaba Tsitsuashvili is a lawyer with the Institute for Justice.
9: I think people have been kind of hungry for accountability, right? And they've been trying to figure out where to turn. And states they're stepping in and saying, well, look, the federal government is violating people's rights, and so we're going to allow them to seek accountability in our state courts.
6: Whether this will be successful, Tsitsiashvili says the new state laws haven't been tested yet, though they do appear to have, quote, tremendous teeth. The Trump administration is already challenging two of them. For NPR News, I'm Kelly McEvers in Los Angeles.

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0: For decades, Americans were told to look for that chasing arrows recycling symbol and toss their packaging in the blue bin. But California says that system isn't working. Now the state wants to crack down on misleading labels and hold companies responsible for the waste they create. I'm Amory Sievertson. What should be recyclable? That's on the next On Point.
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2: 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I'm A. Martinez.
3: And I'm Steve Inskeep. The nation's main nuclear watchdog is preparing to abandon a decades-old radiation safety rule as part of President Trump's changes to nuclear oversight. NPR's Jeff Brumfield reports.
4: The Nuclear Regulatory Commission does a lot of things, but big picture, it really only has one job: to keep people safe from radiation.
5: At high radiation doses, nobody's really arguing radiation causes cancer.
4: David Brenner directs the Center for Radiological Research at Columbia University. High doses of radiation damage DNA and can cause mutations that lead to cancer. But when the dose is low, it's much harder to determine risk.
5: As you go down in dose, what you're looking for is a very small increase in cancer risk over a very large background.
4: Around 40% of people develop cancer over their lifetime.
5: That's what makes it really, really hard.
4: For the past 50 years or so, the Nuclear Regulatory Commission has dealt with this uncertainty by requiring that radiation exposure be kept as low as possible. The principle is called as low as reasonably achievable, or ALARA for short. But now NRC's chairman Ho Ni says that ALARA is no longer working. Speaking on the Federal News Network this week, Ni drew a comparison to speed limits. A road speed limit might be 55 miles per hour, but
6: imagine if there was another rule that says you have to drive as slow as reasonably achievable to be safer. Well, what does that mean? 50, 45, 25 miles per hour?
4: That uncertainty would make it hard for drivers. And similarly, ALARA is making it hard for reactor designers, Ni argued. He said getting rid of it is part of a sweeping overhaul of many NRC rules.
6: The reason we're taking these regulatory reforms is because there's an urgent demand for more electricity in the United States due to artificial intelligence, data centers, and industrial growth.
4: Removing ALARA will especially help the design of new, smaller reactors that could power some of these applications, he said. Emily Caffrey is a health physicist at the University of Alabama at Birmingham. She agrees that it was probably time to say goodbye to ALARA.
7: Keeping doses as low as reasonably achievable was a fair idea. But the reality is what that has become has been driving doses to zero.
4: Like a speed limit, Caffrey says there should be a set level of radiation exposure that everyone agrees on.
7: You should have a number because reasonable is too loosey-goosey.
4: But Edwin Lyman with the Union of Concerned Scientists says that ALARA should stay. It may be imperfect, but its net effect has been to reduce radiation exposure to very low levels.
8: Removing it would remove that incentive for these companies to continue to maintain the practices that have protected their workers and the public.
4: The harms of low-dose radiation exposure are difficult to see, but Lyman says NRC's own models suggest those harms exist. In his opinion, the revised rule ignores that risk.
8: It's trying to devalue and de-emphasize the harm of ionizing radiation exposure.
4: The NRC says the new rule could come into effect early next year. Jeff Brumfield, NPR News.
2: Tonight, the minor league baseball team Louisville Bats will wear jerseys that honor the Louisville Blackcaps, a team from the 1930s. It's part of an initiative called the Nine that celebrates stories of the Negro Leagues. Here's Giselle Roden with Louisville Public Media.
9: At Slugger Field, the Louisville Bats are gearing up for their series against the Gwinnett Stripers from Atlanta. They'll wear the black uniforms with Louisville in red lettering spread across the front of the jersey to pay tribute to the complicated history of the Louisville Blackcaps.
10: I would have loved to watch them play.
9: That's Bats president Greg Galliott.
10: They were a colorful group, very spirited. Sounds like they played a fairly aggressive brand of baseball. Loved running the bases. Sound like they were great athletes.
9: The Black Caps were part of the Negro Southern League, which had 8 teams. There were 6 other Negro leagues across the country, including the Negro National League. That's where Jackie Robinson played for the Kansas City Monarchs. Galliott says the 9 tribute games also honor the baseball legend.
10: Most people did not realize that was Jackie Robinson's minor league number. That's why this was created as the 9. It was a tribute to Jackie and his days playing in Montreal as a minor leaguer.
9: After Robinson broke the color barrier in 1947, many Negro League teams dissolved. Not much is known about the Louisville Black Caps. The few stats available show that there were about 12 players. They only had a few years in Louisville. Galliott says they paved the way for minor league baseball in the city. And there are still some questions he has.
10: I would like to find out how many people actually went to the games, how big their following was. Was there ever the opportunity for them to maybe cross over and play some games against other AAA, AA?
9: They just weren't covered as much as their white counterparts, according to the Negro League Baseball Museum in Kansas City, Missouri. But there is one Black Caps player that Louisville still talks about. On a recent morning, the early dew hugged tightly to the overgrown grass at Eastern Cemetery. A short trek around the back of the property sits the burial site of Felton Snow.
11: He was a solid player. He played infield, third base, shortstop, and probably second too.
9: Tad Meyer wipes the water off the gravestone. He's with the Society of American Baseball Research and knows about the Black Cap star.
11: He was one of those guys who was just a good teammate, glued a team together, and from that came his calling to be a manager.
9: After playing with the Black Caps, he became a coach. In 1945, he got to manage an all-star team of some of baseball's earliest legends, including Jackie Robinson. In the 1950s, Snow hung up his baseball career and became a barber. And that's when Galliott, the Louisville Bats president, met him.
10: And all I knew him as was Snow. This was just a guy that, when my dad had cancer, basically came over and just took care of me and was my dad's barber.
9: Galliott had no idea the man who played catch with him in the backyard sported an impressive baseball career. He later helped get a gravestone for Snow.
10: If it wouldn't have been for him, maybe I would have never really fallen this path.
9: Minor league teams across the country continue to honor the stories of Negro Leagues through the 9 Initiative and remember players wearing their jerseys. But Galliott says there's more to learn about the Black players who carved their own legacy into America's favorite pastime. For NPR News, I'm Giselle Roden in Louisville.

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2: for Outstanding Lead Actor in a Limited or Anthology Series or Movie for the series Bait. He plays a British-Pakistani actor who's auditioned to play James Bond, sends his life into a spiral. We'll talk about how much of Bait comes directly from his own experiences, like the time a supermarket clerk accused him of trying to steal.
3: And we get into a back and forth, and I'm so frustrated. At one point, I go, dude, I'm not shoplifting. I'm Star Wars, man. And they go, okay, this person's definitely crazy. And you're banned. You're never coming back here.
2: Riz Ahmed is already an Oscar and Emmy Award winner. His other work includes the films Sound of Metal, Rogue One, and the TV series The Night Of. First News.
4: Live from NPR News, I'm Lakshmi Singh. Jurors have now heard arguments in Lindsay Clancy's murder trial before they decide the fate of the Massachusetts woman who strangled her three young children to death in 2023. As Deborah Becker of member station WBUR reports, Clancy's mental health is a central component of her defense against first-degree murder charges.
5: The defense claims Clancy had postpartum psychosis and should not be held criminally responsible. Defense attorney Kevin Reddington says Clancy is hopeful.
6: And she feels that she's had a fair trial with the judge and the jury's been very attentive, and all we can do is hope for the best.
5: Prosecutors argue that Clancy did not have psychosis and was mentally well enough to follow the law. The case has focused international attention on mental health, especially for new mothers. For NPR News, I'm Deborah Becker in Plymouth, Massachusetts.
4: The general, known as the Butcher of Bosnia, has died while serving a life sentence for atrocities during the Balkan Wars of the 1990s. NPR's Joannika Kisis reports from Athens that Serbia's state broadcaster announced the death.
7: Radko Mladic died at 84 in a hospital in The Hague after suffering a series of strokes. A UN human rights chief once described the Bosnian Serb general as, quote, the epitome of evil. An international court held Mladic responsible for the single largest atrocity in Europe since World War II, the July 1995 massacre of 8,000 Bosnian Muslim men and boys in the Bosnian city of Srebrenica. The Balkan Wars of the 1990s were sparked by Serbia's president at the time, Slobodan Milosevic, who tried to create a greater Serbia out of the dissolution of the multi-ethnic state of Yugoslavia. Joanna Kakisis, NPR News, Athens.
4: Nepal is in the midst of a massive operation to find hundreds of people, many tourists, still unaccounted for since a deadly deluge swept through villages in the northern part of the Himalayan nation. The missing include dozens of Americans, and PRC Hadid has the latest.
8: They're in their first stages. I spoke to Riaz Lodi, who heads the World Food Program there, and he says workers at this point are just trying to dig people out of the mud, but roads have been washed away, so the government's deploying helicopters.
9: This is all happening in the mountainous region where road access is always challenging, but under these circumstances, it's impossible.
8: Lodi says they estimate about 10,000 households have been badly affected by this disaster, but he says that number will go up.
4: That's NPR's Dia Hadid reporting. Yesterday, the State Department said that the embassy was working closely with local authorities and tour agencies to help U.S. citizens affected by the severe floods. You're listening to NPR News. The Food and Drug Administration is giving the go-ahead for a first-of-its-kind pill to treat metastatic pancreatic cancer. It's one of the most stubborn forms of the deadly disease. NPR's Yuki Noguchi has more.
10: Nearly 70,000 patients get diagnosed with pancreatic cancer every year. And for a very long time, drug makers considered it intractable. The pancreas's location deep in the abdomen makes cancers there difficult to spot and easy to spread. But Revolution Medicines molecularly engineered a drug called daraxonrasib that could target the most common form of the cancer. It works by essentially turning off abnormal growth signals in a gene called KRAS that drives most pancreatic cancers. In clinical trials, the drug nearly doubled median survival to 13.2 months. Based on promising results, the FDA earlier this year expanded access to the drug prior to granting it full approval. Yuki Noguchi, NPR News.
11: The impact of Meta's more than $17 billion settlement with a group of states is expected to take time as the tech giant works to follow through on commitments of putting in stronger measures to protect underage social media users. Yesterday, Meta agreed to demands to resolve a lawsuit that alleged its social media platforms were intentionally designed to addict children and teenagers, a claim Meta denied at trial in California. Now it has agreed to a series of safeguards, which include blocking children from the apps from midnight to 6 a.m. You're listening to NPR News.
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13: Good morning. I'm Sydney Reed. It's just about 9:06. You're listening to Fresh Air right here on Northwest Public Broadcasting. Thanks for joining us this morning. Hope you have an amazing, wonderful day. And thank you so much for spending it with us right here on the news service of NWPB.
14: This is Fresh Air. I'm Tanya Mosley. A struggling British-Pakistani actor lands the audition of a lifetime as James Bond. Word gets out and the internet goes wild. And suddenly, his life starts to resemble the very character he's auditioning to play. He's in a chase sequence, except for he's not chasing a villain. He's chasing acceptance. That's the setup for Bait, the Prime Video series that is part spy thriller, part family comedy, and part psychological unraveling. My guest today, Riz Ahmed, created, wrote, and produced the series. He also stars as the lead character, Shah Latif. Now he's been nominated for an Emmy for Outstanding Lead Actor in a Limited or Anthology Series or Movie for the role. I spoke with him earlier this year when the series was released. Bait opens with Shah in a tuxedo, doing a James Bond screen test. He's debonair, commanding, in control, James Bond personified. And then he forgets his lines.
15: Tell me, when it's just you all alone, how do you live with yourself? Do you even know who you are?
16: Line?
15: Hot.
16: Sorry. Sorry. Sorry, Helen.
15: It's all good. It's all good. It's just
17: we're on a bit of a schedule.
16: Yeah, that's why I was thinking quick reset back to once I'll nail it this time.
17: How are you blowing this audition?
16: I know the speech. I know it.
17: Yeah, you up every time at the exact same moment. Look, what is this, a prank show? You're wearing a hidden camera.
16: That's funny. No, I just have a very particular process. I've got my head around it now. I'm ready.
18: Sorry, guys, we just we have to...
17: Yeah, well, just a minute. Sorry. How was your weekend?
18: It was good, thanks. How was yours?
17: Great.
16: Yeah,
17: great.
16: What did you do?
17: Thanks. Yeah. Thanks, Jim.
16: No,
17: my set... Stop it.
16: Sorry.
17: You know what? They didn't want to see you. I had to convince them, so this is on me.
16: I've got a confession to make. I'm lightheaded from fasting. It's the holy Muslim month. It's called Ramadan. It involves no eating and drinking in the day. I'm lightheaded from if I can have a bit of a cultural understanding.
17: Well, I've just seen you drink apple juice 6 takes in a row. I tried.
16: It's just a shame you didn't.
14: The moment is the beginning of a wild ride as we watch the character unravel. Ahmed has said the show is about family, ambition, and the hunger to belong, and what it costs someone when they finally get close to the thing they've been chasing their whole life. Riz Ahmed is already an Emmy Award winner for his work in The Night Of, an HBO crime drama in which he plays a college student whose life shatters after being accused of murder in New York City. In Sound of Metal, he played a punk drummer grappling with sudden hearing loss, and he was nominated for an Oscar for that film. And for The Long Goodbye, which is about a British-Pakistani family whose ordinary Sunday is shattered by a far-right militia, he won the Oscar for Best Short Film. Riz Ahmed, welcome back to Fresh Air.
3: Thank you so much for having me back.
14: Well, after that failed screen test that we just heard in that clip, your character, Shah, goes to the dressing room, and then he goes over the monologue he forgot during the audition, and then he starts berating himself in the mirror for failing that test. I actually want to play that, and then I want to ask you something on the other side of it. Let's listen.
16: You knew it.
19: You knew it. What's wrong with you?
16: Do you know who you are?
19: I'll tell you who you are. You're a failure.
16: You should be ashamed of yourself.
19: You are ashamed of yourself. Because you're ashamed of your family. You're nobody, you're nothing.
16: Come in.
20: I forgot to grab your mic.
14: Oh, that is so agonizing. A crew member comes and says, they probably heard the whole thing.
3: Yep.
14: You know, I mean, I love that scene, Riz, because that internal chaos, you know, it can become a whole thing. It's never just an audition when you're a brown actor, is it?
3: Yeah, I mean, so much of the show is taken from my own experience, you know. I'm that guy who you were mentioning The Night Of. I remember waking up in the middle of the night, 2 years after I rapped on The Night Of, and going to the mirror and redoing scenes that the whole world had already seen. I'd already been handed awards for this performance. I'm like, no, I've got to get it right. And the inner critic is such a kind of big part of this show. And you know, honestly, like, yes, the show is drawn from those experiences, but it's not about being an actor. It's about, as you said, being caught up in a chase sequence where you're chasing acceptance and running away from your own inner critic. And so we felt early on in the show you needed to see just how mean Shah's inner voice can be about him. And I just wanted to be kind of like vulnerable and open about that. I mean, I've definitely, you know, I've done exactly that. Like I said, going to the mirror, redoing the scene, saying you're useless, you're crap, you don't know what you're doing. And I feel like that's something that is very, very relatable outside of auditioning or being an actor or anything like that. It's we're often our own worst critics.
14: Yes, you know, I know a lot of people will be watching this series and thinking, is Riz playing himself, playing a character? And so much of this, all of it, you wrote. So it comes from real experience as well as your imagination. But what did Bond in particular represent to you as a British Pakistani kid growing up in London?
3: Yeah, I want to deal with the first part of what you said first, which is Riz playing a character playing himself? And if you don't mind, I want to say something that you said to me just before we started recording the interview. I said, look, how did you like the show? And you said, I feel like I am Shah. And you said that, Tanya. You said, I feel like, damn, I'm that person. If you don't mind me saying,
14: right.
3: So yeah. Many people have been saying that. And yes, there's a lot of me and Shah, but I think actually there's a lot of Shah in all of us, more than we like to admit. And really, the show is about this feeling that life sometimes feels like one big audition. You know, we all feel like we have to perform this version of ourselves that knows the script, that, as you said, is commanding and decisive and desirable, the best public version of ourselves. We're performing that. But actually, the gap between that public self and the messy vulnerability of our private selves is often huge, you know. And that's true whether you're talking about how your life is actually going versus the Instagram post you just put up. Or that you saw of someone else, or like how professional and put together you're seeming on a Zoom call when actually you're not wearing any pants, you know, just out of the frame. And so just to answer your question, like, I feel like I'm trying to draw on a feeling that is personal to me, but I think it's personal to a lot of people.
14: And then that extra component, though, of playing the man, James Bond, like, he is considered the ultimate, you know, in every way.
3: Absolutely. Yeah. Yeah. I mean, you know, the show isn't really about James Bond, but James Bond is a very important symbol because he is the ultimate symbol of success. Yes, sure. As an actor, he is, you know, the pinnacle of cinematic achievement. And yet it's also just, you know, for any of us, he's this archetype of, like I said, decisiveness, desirability, of being in control, of being unflappable, of being invulnerable. And so I wanted the character of James Bond to serve as this symbol of aspiration, this unattainable kind of self that Shah is hunting down almost. And in chasing this symbol, is he abandoning himself? Is he abandoning where he's from? Is he abandoning his family? Has he forgotten actually who he really is? And so the show is trying to deal with that. And I think that that's something that, you know, we all kind of go through, where we're often pulled between the people we were and the people we want to be. And actually the healthy equilibrium is probably somewhere in the middle, you know? Probably that thing you want to be is like an attempt to escape yourself, and that thing you were is maybe, you know, a version of yourself you need to evolve out of. But we often feel pulled between those two polarities.
14: How long did it take for you to work on this concept, this idea, and come to what is a genre bending series?
3: Oh man, I started kind of scribbling down ideas for this show in 2014. And I started doing that because, as I said, the gap between my public and private self started becoming so big and so stressful, they actually started feeling kind of hilarious. If I give you an example.
14: Oh, really?
3: Yeah. Yeah, like the week that it got revealed that, you know, okay, I'm in the new Star Wars, and they released a cast photograph of us all on set. That same week, I got banned from my local supermarket for suspected shoplifting. Because my washing machine had broken. Only clean clothes I had were flip-flops, bright pink swim shorts, a bright green puffer jacket, and a tank top. I'm dragging a massive bag of dirty clothes around to the laundromat. I remember it's my brother's birthday. I haven't got him a cake. I go to Tesco's. I'm trying to get him a cake. They got no cake. I buy a frozen pizza with birthday candles. I'm at checkout. It seems like an insane thing I'm buying anyway. It's like, yeah, birthday candles and pizza. I'm dressed insanely. I've got this massive laundry bag, and I forgot to beep it properly on the checkout, and another pizza, and it goes off, and security are like, yeah, this person looks kind of shady. And we get into a back and forth, and I'm so frustrated. At one point, I go, dude, I'm not shoplifting. I'm Star Wars, man. And they go, okay, this person's definitely crazy. And you're banned. You're never coming back here. This is an example about, like, the messy chaos of who we really are versus the image of success that's somewhere out there publicly. And again, that's not just true for an actor. That's true of everyone who's posting their best selfie on Instagram, you know? So I started jotting down these little stories to try and just process them and make sense of them. I knew there was something in these contradictions and juxtapositions that was about me making sense of my own experience. But also that just felt kind of universal, if I could just get a handle on it. And so I spent many years jotting down these ideas. And then it was when I met my co-showrunner, Ben Carlin. We put the writer's room together and all this kind of stuff. We realized actually the perfect symbol for this show is James Bond. And that was partly also because my name had been mentioned in relation to James Bond casting in some articles and stuff over the years. So in the meta kind of spirit of this show, where we're trying to be as meta as possible and have fun with that, actually, that's the perfect symbol. You know, that's a perfect symbol of, for a character who wants to be anything other than himself, who would he want to be? He'd want to be James Bond.
14: There's so many good one-liners in this show that have to come from real life. And so hearing that story about you inside of the convenience store and saying, I'm Star Wars, there's actually a scene with your ex-girlfriend who, she's a writer, she's a columnist, she puts this scathing piece out about Shah. And in one scene, she says, like, point blank, someone is talking to the two of you, and she says something like, he wants to play a white character, to which Shah, your character, pushes back with, he's not white if he's me. To which she responds, he wouldn't be white. You would be. And oof, you know, what were you doing in that exchange, with that exchange?
3: Yeah, well, you know, we don't really want to come up with any answers. I have none, you know. I really want to kind of like explore the different sides of the representation conversation in that moment, really, you know. I think it's an important conversation. I also think it has its limits. I also think it's been weaponized and turned into an economy in some ways and a competitive race, you know, a representation merchantry. And I think it also can sometimes be a distraction from real systemic change. You know, the tokenism of window dressing can hide like bigger issues that lie beneath sometimes. So I think there's an interesting kind of back and forth that they have there. There's really kind of getting into some of that nitty gritty, but again, without answers, just trying to kind of put it all out there. But I think what's really interesting actually is what's underneath that conversation is a personal relationship about, you know, that this is a conversation between my character Shah and his ex Yasmin, played by the amazing Ritu Arya from Umbrella Academy and Polite Society. Really, what's going on there underneath the kind of socio-political think piece jousting is two ex-lovers who are trying to jab at each other and push and pull and look for validation and get one up on each other because they're hurt, because they both feel like the other has left them behind in some way. And what was really important to me more than anything is that this show didn't exist in a conceptual space. It's about characters. It's about relationships. You know, everyone has the one that got away. And I was like, well, what if Shah and the one that got away have their whole entire episode together?
14: Yeah, it sort of flips the series for one episode to be kind of a romantic comedy.
3: Yeah, we try and flip the series the whole time. And, you know, there's a spy thriller episode. There's a romantic comedy. There's a kind of surreal episode. There's one that's almost like the Bond gala. You know, like James Bond turns up at the kind of, you know, black tie event and hijinks ensues. You know, we've got that. We've got all these different flavors, and we've got an Eid episode as well. You know, I felt like we've got Christmas episodes, Thanksgiving episodes. I want to have an Eid episode. And so we're very deliberately trying to layer in and thread multiple different genres, because honestly, I feel like my life takes place in different genres. I feel like right now I'm here, you know, lucky me, you know, pretending to be all clever, talking to you guys on Fresh Air, and I'm going to walk outside and slip on a banana peel and like fall flat on my face, and suddenly I'm in a slapstick, you know? And it's like, we wanted to have that multiplicity, that tonal whiplash, because honestly, that's just what I enjoy. And I felt like if I can make something that's a full meal, that is a romance and a spy thriller and a family drama, and but overall a comedy, then I can also just solve a very personal problem, which is me and my wife squabbling over what we're going to watch. You know, let's get in there and try and do it all.
14: If you're just joining us, we're listening back to my recent interview with actor, writer, and producer Riz Ahmed. He's been nominated for an Emmy for his starring role in the Prime Video series Bait. We'll continue our conversation after a short break. This is Fresh Air.
13: The days are cooling down just a little bit on the east of the Cascades. We're looking at a mostly cloudy day with a chance of showers and thunderstorms this morning, then partly cloudy in the afternoon, highs in the low to mid 80s, and lows in the mid 40s to lower 50s. And on the west side, we're looking at a cloudy morning, then becoming partly sunny throughout the rest of the day, highs in the upper 60s to mid 70s, and lows in the mid to upper 50s.
14: This is Fresh Air. Today, we're listening back to my interview with Emmy and Oscar winner Riz Ahmed. He's been nominated for an Emmy for his work on the limited series Bait. I marvel at the multi-nature of this series. As I'm watching it, I'm just thinking, how did he pitch this? You know, how does one pitch something like this and get it greenlit? Because it's so well done, but it also can't really be explained in one line, you know?
3: Oh, thank you. That means the world to me. You know, it's interesting you say it can't be explained in one line, because throughout the whole process, we struggled with that, right? And then when we got to the very end of the process, we actually found a way of summing up the whole show in one word. And that word is bait.
0: And
14: yes, what does that mean?
0: I want to unpack it for a minute, right? So bait is a British slang word, which means being blatant and in your face and attention seeking. There we go. That's what my character is doing for much of the series. Bait is an online term about trolling or provoking people online. That's a big part of our show as well, that element. Bait in Urdu means your loyalty or your allegiance. And that is something that Shah is contending with. It's home versus ambition, east versus west. Bait in Arabic and Hebrew means home. And so much of this show is a love letter to home, and it's about family and how far do you travel from home in order to please home or help home, you know? And then, of course, there's a big spy thriller element to our show, and bait is something that's used as part of a trap. And so it's that. So it's a weird thing where only in retrospect we realize, like, oh my God, we accidentally stumbled on the perfect title for this that actually communicates the entire layer cake of this show. It is all those flavors, and the word bait means all those things.
14: That's remarkable that you stumbled upon, like, knowing those meanings outside of the traditional meaning of bait. That wasn't when you all said, oh yeah, let's come up with bait. Did you have all of those before you?
0: No. Do you know what? I often have to explain what the word bait means to American collaborators because I say it all the time. Often I'll come up with an idea, you know, we're spitballing in the writer's room and I'll go, what about this? And I'll go, oh, actually, no, that's too bait. That's a bit bait. Man, I don't want it to be as bait as that. And they go, what do you mean? And I was like, oh, bait means like too blatant. It's not subtle enough. And of course, that's British slang because the most important thing you have to be as a Brit is understated and subtle and, you know, reserved. And so bait is a kind of derogatory kind of slang term.
14: Sir Patrick Stewart, best known as Captain Picard in Star Trek, he appears in bait in a role that I will not spoil, except to say that it's not what you'd expect. And I wonder, what does his presence do in the story that no one else could?
0: First of all, it elevates the story just by the fact that it's Patrick Stewart in the story.
14: Yes.
0: I mean, he's such a hero. You know, I don't want to say too much about the role he plays because it is very particular and I don't want to give anything away. I guess I'll just say that working with him showed me that your art can kind of only be as big as your heart is, you know, if that doesn't sound too corny. Like, you kind of have to have a capacity for such receptivity, humility, generosity, and empathy in order to kind of be an artist of that stature and at that level. You know, just the kindness, the openness at 84 to step into this story. I remember having to explain, you know, various kinds of British slang and Urdu swear words to him, you know, and it was nothing but just always engaged, always interested, always, shall we do it again? He was just such a pro and such a gentleman, and I'll really cherish that experience.
14: Our guest today is award-winning actor Riz Ahmed. We'll be back after a short break. I'm Tanya Mosley, and this is Fresh Air.

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3: This is Fresh Air. I'm Tanya Mosley, and my guest today is award-winning actor, writer, producer, and rapper Riz Ahmed. He received an Emmy nomination for Outstanding Lead Actor in a Limited or Anthology Series or Movie for his starring role as Shah Latif in the Prime Video satirical drama series Bait. Riz Ahmed has built a distinctive career in film and television. From a rebellious intelligence officer in Rogue One, A Star Wars Story, a young Pakistani-American on trial for murder in HBO's The Night Of, a performance that made him the first Muslim and South Asian man to win the Emmy for Outstanding Lead Actor. In 2019, Ahmed starred as Ruben, a punk metal drummer losing his hearing and sound of metal, which earned him an Oscar nomination for Best Actor. And earlier this year, he starred in a film adaptation of Shakespeare's Hamlet. He got his start on pirate radio as a teenager in London, competing in rap battles and recording politically charged music that got banned on British airwaves. In 2020, he released The Long Goodbye, a concept album, which uses an abusive romantic relationship as a metaphor for the relationship between the UK and its immigrants. The short film, based on the album, earned the Academy Award for Best Live Action Short. I spoke with him in March of this year. Riz, let's talk a little bit about Shakespeare, because it wasn't really your thing as a kid until a teacher, I hear, introduced you to Hamlet. What do you remember about that first encounter with the play, and what did it kind of unlock for you?
4: Yeah, it's really interesting. I'm like many people, felt like Shakespeare is the epitome of everything I'm on the outside of. It doesn't belong to me. It's stuffy. It's elitist. And I got a government-assisted place to a private school where I felt like an outsider for many different reasons. And I was lucky enough to have an English teacher called Mr. Roseblade, who was a white, Jewish, middle-aged man from a different place in the UK. I thought we had nothing in common, but he spoke fluent Punjabi. And he brought me Hamlet and said, you know, this thing, this story, this character, it's at the heart of the establishment that you feel so alienated from in many ways. But have a read of it. You might recognize yourself in this character. And I did, like millions of people have, right? Hamlet being a character who feels out of place. Hamlet himself feels like an outsider. He feels like he doesn't belong, like no one understands. And it really spoke to me as a teenager. But more than that, what I realized was, hang on a minute, this Hamlet story set in, you know, medieval Denmark, actually is exactly like growing up in Wembley. This is about who you can and can't marry. This is about everyone squabbling over the family business. This is about the reality and lived experience of spirituality, ghosts, and spirit possession, which is par for the course. It's, you know, it's part of our lived experience culturally. And this is also actually kind of pivots on a story point of marrying one's sister-in-law if your brother dies, which is a cultural tradition. I think it's actually a Jewish tradition and an ancient Hindu and South Asian tradition. I've actually grown up with people who've had to do that. If their brother has died tragically, they themselves are unmarried, with the consent, obviously, of their sister-in-law and of the conversation that they have, they go, shall we get married? It's a way of protecting the orphans and protecting the widow. So this didn't feel like this antiquated, kind of slightly out of touch piece to me. I was like, if you put it in my community, in my experience, this is right now. This is completely vivid and completely urgent. And it was then at the age of 17 that I very precociously had the idea that, man, I want to make a movie of this one day. And I want to set it in that place. And in doing so, I hope to kind of render this story more vividly in a more urgent, modern way than maybe I've seen it, and make it feel real, because all those things are so real in that environment.
3: What did you have to kind of work through to get to this adaptation? Because you could have just played Hamlet and put on a movie adaptation of Hamlet as it is.
4: You know, I really believe that the amount of time it took was kind of quite divinely guided in a way. And that's because I feel that this is the moment for this story. You know, it's a story. Hamlet is a story, and it's a character who is grieving the illusion that the world was ever a fair place. And I think that's how we're all feeling now. We're all grieving and reeling from this realization that, okay, I knew the world was unfair, but now the shameless, brazen unfairness of it is just kind of laid bare. And it's about grieving that illusion, and it's also about feeling powerless in the face of how unfair it is, and it's actually feeling kind of complicit in it and gaslit about it. And that's what the play is about. And I think that this is when it was meant to be told. But for us creatively, the part that we were struggling to unlock is, how do you not make this feel just like a Shakespeare performance and a poetry recital? How do you not make this feel like a kind of self-congratulatory, like, actor wants to take on the classic? And actually, that was the opposite of how we wanted it to feel. And it really took us meeting Anil Kharia, the director. It was after I collaborated with him on the short film, The Long Goodbye, for which he won an Oscar, that I was like, oh, I think we know how to do this. We need a director who's worked a lot in rap music videos. We need a director who has actually can render poetry in a very raw way and give us raw action in a very poetic way. And that's what he did in that short film. And that's what he does in his films. And we connected and we had a long conversation about how this has to feel like music, you know?
3: Hmm. There's the classic line from Hamlet, to be or not to be, that is the question. And in your version, Hamlet delivers this famous soliloquy, basically speeding through the rain at 100 miles an hour. And I want to play a little bit of it. Let's listen.
5: To be or not to be? That is the question. Whether it's nobler in the mind to suffer the slings and arrows of outrageous fortune, or to take arms against the sea of troubles. But by opposing, end them. To die, to sleep. No more. Or by sleep to say we end the heartache. The thousand natural shocks that flesh is heir to. The consummation devoutly to be wished. To die, to sleep.

0: black and white in the text, the active verb here is about taking, it's about to take up arms. You know, what he's saying is there's two choices. You can carry on being, and it's very interesting. He says be, not living, just be. You can exist, and you can exist and just suffer all the oppression and all the unfairness and all the injustice of the world and all the insults that life throws at you, or you can fight back. But fighting back might mean you will not no longer be. So it's really about whether we are willing to pay the price of true resistance, you know. And it's actually a very, very radical speech. It's very confronting. It's tackling a taboo subject, really. You know, the idea of taking up arms and resisting oppression and the powers that be. It's a dangerous idea, actually. It can get you arrested. You discuss that openly to this day.
1: You and your director, Anil Kharia, you all became new fathers while making this film, or were new fathers while making this film. Is that right?
0: That's correct. Yeah, yeah. And that ended up being a big part of the process, actually.
1: Yeah, how so? How did becoming a father kind of change what you thought this play was actually about, or the process itself?
0: Well, I guess it struck me that this is a play in part about fatherhood and about the absent father. And I didn't fully understand that until I myself became a father. You know, until I became actually an absent father, in the sense that I was away for much of the day, you know, awake before my kid was awake, home after my kid gone to sleep. And I started to understand that emotionally, but actually it was more the effect it had on me physically, because, you know, I'm waiting to, I want to play this role. It means so much to me, this story, like 15 years of developing the script. I want to... getting ready for these soliloquies. And what would happen is me and Anil would turn up on set on like 2 hours sleep, 1 hour sleep, like 45 minutes sleep.
1: Because your baby was a newborn, yeah.
0: And the baby was a newborn, exactly. And his child was sleep regressing. And what I realized after, well, first I was just like, well, this is all just going to be a total failure now. And then I realized that, hang on a minute, is exactly how Hamlet feels. The word that is repeated most frequently in To Be or Not To Be is the word sleep. This guy is not sleeping. He needs to sleep. He hasn't slept. He's unraveling from that as well. And it actually infused a kind of very raw, kind of quite vulnerable, quite frazzled kind of texture, I think, to my performance that I could never have planned or controlled. You know, I think you can kind of feel a lot of that exhausted kind of disarray in the performance. And honestly, that's the version of Hamlet I'm interested in, is not the version who is the smartest guy in the room spouting commanding poetry. The version of Hamlet I'm interested in is the most stressed and vulnerable and under pressure guy in the room who continues to speak because the words are failing him. He can't find the right words.
1: I mean, Shakespeare was a wordsmith. He's working in verse and rhythm. And I'm thinking about your background in rap and your politically charged album. And I'm wondering, did that hip hop instinct shape at all how you heard and delivered these lines?
0: Yeah, very, very much so. Very much so. Here's my take on it. A lot of people find a block with Shakespeare because they find it difficult to understand what the words mean. I totally get it. I often feel the same way. Here's the thing. People in Shakespeare's day themselves did not speak like that. They didn't say that. Shakespeare made up like between 3,000 and 5,000 new words. I think there's some estimates. The word eyeball is a word that he made up. Like, imagine hearing that for the first time. A what ball? An eye what? He made that up. And one thing that he played with all the time was rhythm. Rhythm, rhythm, rhythm, rhythm. And so in the same way that when I listen to some of my favorite rappers' new songs, I don't know what they say the first time around. But I am totally wrapped. I'm totally leaning in. I'm engaged. I feel it emotionally. It's the same way. Your first experience.

0: Of this thing is supposed to be like music. You didn't catch all of the words, but that word there felt weird enough to make you sit up. And what you're supposed to do is receive an electric charge of rhythm and melody and musicality, just like rap music. But that's not the actual experience of these plays. So I wish people, more people spoke about Shakespeare in that way, because to me it is much more like music than it is like, you know, an English class.
1: Did you come to this understanding as that 17-year-old whose teacher introduced you? Did you see that connection? Because you were kind of deep in rap at that moment, that time. It's such an interesting connection to make.
0: You know, I think it's an inevitable one to make, really. You know, if you're interested in poetry, if you're interested in lyricism, if you're interested in rhythm, like Shakespeare's doing that. He's playing in all those arenas. And so it was clear to me very early on, but something that isn't also lost on me is at the same time I was studying under Rob Clare and doing a master's in classical acting, which is essentially just a master's in just in Shakespeare performance. That's when I started on the rap battle circuit in London and things like Jump Off and Battle Scars and Bombay Bronx and, you know, competing in all these championships. And so it did somehow in my mind feel like it's one thing.
1: If you're just joining us, my guest is actor, writer, musician, and producer Riz Ahmed. More after a break. This is Fresh Air.
2: For decades, Americans were told to look for that chasing arrows recycling symbol and toss their packaging in the blue bin. But California says that system isn't working. Now the state wants to crack down on misleading labels and hold companies responsible for the waste they create. I'm Amory Sievertson. What should be recyclable? That's on the next On Point.
3: That's coming up at 10 o'clock. I'm Sydney Reed. 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
1: This is Fresh Air, and today we're listening back to my interview with Emmy and Oscar winner Riz Ahmed. He stars in the Prime Video series Bait. For the role, he received an Emmy nomination for Best Lead Actor in a Limited or Anthology Series or Movie. His most recent film was a modern adaptation of Shakespeare's Hamlet, which was released earlier this year. As you've mentioned, Riz, you grew up in Wembley in northwest London, the son of Pakistani parents who immigrated in the 1970s. Take me back to when you were a teenage, Riz, and you were DJing and rapping. You started on pirate radio. How did you discover pirate radio?
0: So I grew up in the, you know, in the mid-90s in the UK. I grew up in Wembley. Wembley is both, you know, the site of England's greatest triumph in the 1966 World Cup, and also, you know, in the shadow of those of that stadium, I'd go every Sunday to Wembley Market, which is where you'd buy, you know, buy the Chinese spring roll and the immigrant kind of food stalls and the fake designer clothes that we'd buy and sell over there, you know, from amongst that kind of working class and immigrant community. And pirate radio station culture was just that was just everywhere, you know. Yes, you'd have, you know, the BBC radio stations and the other London stations, but in between all those airwaves, all the FM frequencies that were not spoken for, you'd hear a faint crackle and then the voice of MCs on microphones that were broadcasting from the roofs of housing projects locally. And that's pirate radio culture. So it was there that I was kind of exposed more and more to drum and bass and garage, particularly when I was too young to actually go to the raves themselves. As soon as I was old enough to kind of try and hack off whatever faint facial hair I had and try and like grow it back thicker, I was at the raves themselves and I just loved the music. I love the specificity of London's musical subculture, and the UK, I think, does that so well. You know, because of the clash and the mix of different of different cultures and different sounds and influences. So yeah, I was exposed to it, and then I started doing it myself, both at raves and on pirate radio. And I remember when I went to Oxford and I got in there, I felt like I'd lost something. I'd lost this thing that I loved. And so I was eager to kind of keep it going. And that's when I started, you know, promoting my own club nights. And it became a really invaluable place where every week without fail, I could hone my craft. I could try out new lyrics. I could gain confidence as a performer. And I think it helped me not just as an MC, but as an actor.
1: How old were you when you recorded the song Post 9/11 Blues?
0: So Post 9/11 Blues is my first rap track. It's kind of deliberately silly, but also deliberately, you know, it's a satire, really. It's a provocative kind of satire. And it takes the shape of an almost like a nursery rhyme or school kids jingle. I wrote that when I was 23, I think, 22. You know, I just felt like I was surrounded by this circus of fear-mongering and of paranoia and mistrust and the war on terror, and being a young Muslim post 9/11, I was like, this is crazy. Like, how do I make sense of this? And comedy is really my first love, you know? So I decided to kind of write this satirical rap song.
1: It got banned from the British airwaves.
0: It did, kind of like unofficially. There was a sense amongst radio DJs that they cannot play it because it's too politically sensitive. And
1: what was your response to that? And did it kind of feel a little powerful? I mean, that meant your words had power.
0: Let me tell you, the best thing you can do to an artist who's trying to start out and get some attention for their work is ban their work. This is in the era of MySpace that the song very quickly went very viral. And it gave me a little confidence and excitement about, wow, maybe I can, if I say the thing that I feel but that no one else is maybe saying, then that is... that can really travel, you know?
1: My guest is actor, writer, and producer Riz Ahmed. More of our conversation after a break. This is Fresh Air.
2: For decades, Americans were told to look for that chasing arrows recycling symbol and toss their packaging in the blue bin. But California says that system isn't working. Now the state wants to crack down on misleading labels and hold companies responsible for the waste they create. I'm Amory Sievertson. What should be recyclable? That's on the next On Point.
3: That conversation about recycling, what should and shouldn't be. On Point, coming up at 10 o'clock. I'm Sydney Reed. 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
1: This is Fresh Air, and today we're listening back to my interview with Emmy and Oscar winner Riz Ahmed. He's been nominated for an Emmy for his work on the limited series Bait. Let's talk a little bit about The Long Goodbye. It was your first studio album released in 2020. There's a song called The Breakup, which is the first track on the album, which uses an abusive romantic relationship as a kind of extended metaphor for the relationship between the UK and immigrants. And let's listen to a little bit of it.
6: Britain's broken up with me. We had our ups, but now it's broken down. Let me break down the whole. I was a mogul. Had the bling and the girls, grit and the pearls. My cash was a quarter of the stash in the world. And this stray pale chick came to trade. I laid with her, came to pay. She straight slithered in and stayed. I couldn't kick her out. She saw I was at war with myself, and I'm a fool. When you're at war with yourself, you're easy to divide and rule. She had me locked down. Beat me red and blue till I knew that right was white and not brown. When I make you hate yourself, you hand over your crown. She moved in, I was a guest unwanted in my own house. Just all my broke my starved me, scarred me, got paid off the same back she whipped, left me hungry, took my industry and independence from me, took my dough, then lent me money, said that it was all to help me. And she had beef with some German next man. I went to war for her twice. Almost lost my left hand.
1: That was the breakup from my guest today, Riz Ahmed. And there's also a short film for The Long Goodbye, which kind of serves as a music video. It won an Oscar for Best Short Live Action Film. Tell me about the decision to use language of love to talk about belonging and exile and loss.
0: I feel that the poetic metaphor of love and relationship and longing is something that I grew up around in the tradition of Urdu poetry, and then reading it and studying it a little bit more as an adult. You know, a lot of Sufi poetry, if you look at Rumi, or if you look at Ghalib, or if you look at, you know, Ghazal writing from South Asia, the Middle East, from Iran, is often love poetry. And love is used as a metaphor, and the relationship and the beloved is a metaphor for God. But it can also be used as a metaphor for other things. So I kind of feel like it's something that I wanted to borrow from that poetic tradition. And in fact, the breakup, it has an alternative title in brackets, which is Shikwa. And Shikwa means complaint. And that's because a very famous poem by Muhammad Iqbal, he has a famous poem called Shikwa. And then Jawab-e-Shikwa, which is complaint and response to complaint. And in that, he's actually complaining to God, saying, God, you've forsaken us as Muslims. Like, you know, we've been colonized and destroyed and wrecked. And like, you know, where are you? You know, you said we should, you'd take care of us, but you're not there. And so I wanted to kind of like really touch on that, because what I want to do as a rapper is I don't want to just be someone who's kind of like taken from this incredible African-American tradition. I want to also contribute something of my own tradition and my own heritage. And so I want to take the poetic forms, the poetic references, the musical backing of my own South Asian identity and my London identity and the sound system culture there and infuse the two. And it felt to me like a much more personal and much more emotional way to talk about political realities is, you know, through this metaphor of love.
1: Well, Riz, this has been such a pleasure to talk with you. Thank you so much.
0: Thank you for having me, and thank you for the wonderful conversation.
1: Riz Ahmed has received an Emmy nomination for Outstanding Lead Actor in a Limited or Anthology Series or Movie for his starring role in the Prime Video satirical drama series Bait. I spoke with him in March. If you'd like to catch up on interviews you've missed, like our conversation with actor Lisa Kudrow or with national security correspondent Joby Warwick about his profile on a notorious terrorist known as the Jackal, check out our podcast. You'll find lots of Fresh Air interviews. You can also watch some of our interviews on our YouTube page. This is Fresh Air. To keep up with what's on the show and get highlights of our interviews, follow us on Instagram at NPR Fresh Air.

Fresh Air's executive producer is Sam Brigger. Our technical director is Audrey Bentham. Our engineer today is Adam Staniszewski. Our interviews and reviews are produced and edited by Phyllis Myers, Roberta Shorrock, Anne-Marie Baldonado, Lauren Krenzel, Monique Nazareth, Thea Challoner, Susan Yakundi, Anna Bauman, and Nico Gonzalez Whistler. Our digital media producer is Molly C.B. Nesper. Teresa Madden directed today's show. With Terry Gross, I'm Tanya Mosley.

0: 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And from the estate of Joan B. Kroc, whose bequest serves as an enduring investment in the future of public radio and seeks to help NPR be the model for high-quality journalism in the 21st century.
1: 15 men on a dead man's chest.
2: Ahoy, mates. This is Glenn Turman sailing aboard the Hispaniola. Join me, Keith David, John Goodman, Taj Mahal, and a dozen bloodthirsty pirates. Treasure Island, a telling for the new world.
3: Treasure Island, a telling for the new world. You can hear that story Friday nights at 7 p.m. That's tomorrow night at 7 p.m. I'm Sydney Reed. You're listening to Fresh Air on Northwest Public Broadcasting. Thanks so much for joining us this morning. Fresh Air will be right back.

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1: The United States is bad at recycling. Americans have the highest plastic waste footprint in the world, and less than 10% of it actually gets recycled.
2: You go to the grocery store, at least mine, and you know, they'll have individually wrapped cucumbers, which to me is just like obscene. Who needs that? Or like bananas all wrapped in plastic.
3: And then there's confusion, which is where the labeling comes in, right? I don't understand. Was I supposed to look for the little code on the bottom? Is this bottle okay?
1: California says both problems, all that plastic and all that confusion, need a new set of rules. The state wants to crack down on misleading labels and hold companies responsible for their waste. Will it work?
4: The affordability crisis in California is real, and this is going to make things worse. All it's going to do is make life more expensive here in California.
1: I'm Amory Sievertson. Today on Point, what should be recyclable? Stay with us.
5: Live from NPR News, I'm Lakshmi Singh. President Trump travels today to Texas, where the GOP is holding a massive fundraiser to help boost their chances in the midterm elections, including a closely watched U.S. Senate race in Texas. More from NPR's Tamara Keith.
6: A GOP source tells NPR that Ken Paxton will attend the RNC fundraiser. Paxton is the scandal-plagued Republican candidate for U.S. Senate that President Trump endorsed in a bitter primary earlier this year. As of the last campaign finance reporting deadline, Paxton had less than $2 million cash on hand. Compare that with the Democratic nominee, James Tallarico, who had a war chest of more than $20 million. That said, Republican campaign committees and allied super PACs, including the president's MAGA Inc., have hundreds of millions of dollars at their disposal to try to boost Republican candidates this fall. Tamara Keith, NPR News.
5: Russia is playing down the significance of CIA Director John Ratcliffe's one-day visit to Moscow earlier this week. We have an update from NPR's Charles Maines.
7: The head of Russia's Foreign Intelligence Service, Sergei Naryshkin, confirmed he had a working-level meeting with Ratcliffe, but insisted there was nothing unusual about the talks themselves. In doing so, Naryshkin appeared to echo President Trump's claim that Ratcliffe's visit to Russia was, quote, semi-routine. The trip has prompted a storm of media speculation. On Thursday, the Kremlin directly denied multiple reports. The CIA director had warned Russia against attacking NATO member states in the Baltic region. In his daily call with reporters, spokesman Dmitry Peskov said that story had no basis in reality, but was aimed at justifying NATO's further militarization along Russia's borders. Charles Maines, NPR News, Moscow.
5: Convicted war criminal Ratko Mladic is dead. He was 84. He died while serving a life sentence for his crimes during the Balkan Wars of the 1990s. In 2017, then NPR correspondent Silvia Poggioli spoke to Morning Edition about the atrocities linked to the former Bosnian Serb general known as the Butcher of Bosnia.
8: I've got a chilling memory of seeing him in action in 1993. The Bosnian Serbs were about to sign a peace plan drawn up by U.S. and British diplomats. The meeting was at their stronghold near Sarajevo. Serbian leader Slobodan Milosevic was there too, pressing for approval so he could get international sanctions on Serbia lifted. The atmosphere was very tense. Reporters were surrounded by Serb militiamen carrying Kalashnikovs. They were menacing, shoving us around, trying to prevent us from listening to what was happening in the room next to us. Suddenly, in the middle of the night, Mladic stormed into the assembly room and rolled out giant maps of Bosnia covered with small crosses. And in a fiery speech, the strutting general said, "Wherever a Serb is buried, that is Serbian land."
5: Former NPR correspondent Silvia Poggioli. This is NPR News. More than 360 people are confirmed dead in Nepal and Tibet after villages were engulfed in high waters and mud. Police also report the staggering number of people are unaccounted for, more than 1,400. Many of them are pilgrims and foreign nationals, including dozens of Americans. An Immigration and Customs Enforcement officer was released from a Texas jail today on a court order that refused to have him extradited to Minnesota. Christian Castro is charged with shooting a man and lying about it during an immigration operation in Minneapolis. Minnesota officials say the fear is that Castro may flee to Mexico. A familiar face from the Harry Potter films will join the Broadway cast of Harry Potter and the Cursed Child next year. Jeff London reports Rupert Grint, who played Ron Weasley in the films, will play the same character as an adult in the show.
9: Rupert Grint was only 11 when he was cast as one of Harry Potter's best friends in the movie series.
10: I'm Ron, by the way. Ron Weasley. I'm Harry Potter.
9: Grint will be joining the Broadway cast on February 2nd for a 17-week run. He's coming on the heels of Tom Felton, who played Draco Malfoy in the movies and played his adult counterpart in the play, which is a sequel to the original books. Felton's presence boosted the box office. Producers hope Grint will do the same. For NPR News, I'm Jeff London in New York.
5: I'm Lakshmi Singh, NPR News in Washington.
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12: This is On Point. I'm Amory Sievertson, in for Meghna Chakrabarty. Nearly 500 pounds per person every year. That is how much plastic waste we generate here in the United States. More per capita than anywhere else in the world. And very little of that plastic ever gets reused. Nationwide, less than 10% of plastic waste is recycled. The rest goes in a landfill. It gets burned, or it becomes the litter you see on the side of the road. Now, there are a lot of reasons for this. Some plastics are difficult or just expensive to recycle. Some aren't accepted by recycling programs. And some products that look recyclable simply aren't yet. California is trying to change this.
13: Thank you, Madam President. Sometimes I feel like the man of La Mancha tilting at windmills on this issue relating to plastics.
12: That's State Senator Ben Allen back in 2021. He's the architect of two laws aimed at overhauling recycling in California. One target, the familiar chasing arrows symbol. We see it on all sorts of plastic products, even when those products aren't realistically going to be recycled.
13: The recycling is incredibly confusing for people. People are continually putting items into their blue bins with a recycling symbol on them, and yet it's actually muddying the waters. It's contaminating the system. It's making it more difficult.
12: Allen wrote California's so-called Truth in Recycling Law, which is supposed to go into effect later this year. The idea is that if something carries that chasing arrow symbol, that should mean the material can actually make it through California's recycling system to then be turned into something else. But Allen says better labels only solve part of the problem. Even if consumers know exactly what belongs in which bin, California is still left with enormous amounts of packaging that are really hard to recycle. That brings us to Allen's other big law, which he introduced in 2022.
13: We start with the basic EPR premise, extended producer responsibility, that the producers of a material should be responsible for the end-of-life costs to manage that material, not the local communities who pay for waste management and recycling.
12: California Senate Bill 54, now signed into law, shifts much more responsibility for packaging waste to plastic producers. It requires them to help fund the state's recycling system, and it pushes companies to make more environmentally friendly packaging. Taken together, both laws amount to an ambitious experiment. Make recycling labels reflect what actually happens in the recycling system and make producers more responsible for the waste they create. Today, we're looking at California's attempt to rewrite the rules of recycling, how the system is supposed to work, where this legislation is running into resistance, and whether it can actually make a difference. Suzanne Rust is an investigative environmental reporter for the Los Angeles Times. She's been covering plastic and recycling for years and has been following California's recycling legislation. Suzanne, welcome to On Point.
2: Hey, thank you for having me.
1: It's great to have you. And I'd love to just zoom way out to start and ask, why are we so bad at recycling in the U.S.?
2: It goes way, way, way back. I mean, the fossil fuel companies, back in the 1950s, realized they had this byproduct for gasoline and oil and wanted to turn it into a product. And so they started manufacturing plastics. And plastics are fantastic materials. We all know this, right? I mean, I'm sitting here talking into a microphone and it has its whole housing in plastic and it makes it lightweight and, I can move it around. Our cars are more fuel efficient because they have plastic in them. They're not just metal. Same with airplanes, et cetera, et cetera. But there's so much of this byproduct around, manufacturers realized they could start putting it everywhere, into everything. And today you can walk into a grocery store, and you had this clip at the beginning, you can see that, cucumbers are wrapped in plastic. I mean, plastic is just everywhere. And so there's this sort of overwhelming amount of plastic that is now in our environment that we just can't handle. We don't have the infrastructure for it. We have increasingly become a society that really is about disposal, and convenience. And we don't have the infrastructure available to handle all of that. So we're overwhelmed with plastic right now.
1: Yeah. And I want to dig into that infrastructure. But first, I'm just going to ask what to some may seem like a really obvious question. And to others who probably, see people toss plastic into just regular trash bins every single day. Since you focus on environmental issues in your reporting, can we just get a brief reminder of why recycling actually matters? Why we can't afford, from an environmental perspective, to be as bad at recycling as we are?
2: Yeah, and I would take a step back there too, whether it's recycling, and I think a lot of people actually have problems with recycling as well, but just sort of the overwhelming amount of plastic in the environment, it is really a concern. I mean, there's statistics right now, I think like in 2050 or something like that, there's supposed to be more plastic in the ocean than there is fish or our fish life. And you start looking at the human body. I mean, every time scientists begin to look at organs or different systems in the human body, they're finding microplastics. The dust in your house is largely little pieces of plastic and fibers of plastic. We're swimming in a world of plastic right now. And we don't yet understand the implications of that for our health, but it's clearly everywhere. And there are really big concerns about it. Mm-hmm. So
1: Yeah. So the amount of plastic is one piece of this puzzle. But I'm also curious how we got to this point where only 10% of plastic waste in the U.S. is being recycled.
2: Yeah. Again, I mean, this goes back to infrastructure. This goes back to, NPR did this fantastic investigation years ago that looked at how, the fossil fuel companies and the chemical industry sort of manufactured this idea that plastics could actually be recycled, even though they knew it would never really work. And so they started putting these labels on different products so that consumers would feel fine about, taking a plastic yogurt container because they just assumed it would be recycled. And we've just been living like this for decades. But again, we've never really built the infrastructure for it. Many of these plastics, while they can theoretically be recycled, nobody wants the product on the other end. So we just have sort of this system of, creating this waste that has no market, that has no use, and in many places just can't be dealt with.
1: And why is plastic so hard to recycle?
2: Well, first of all, one of the issues with it, there are some plastics that can be recycled once or twice, but eventually the bonds, the chemical bonds that keep these molecules together start breaking down. So you can recycle them once, you can recycle them twice. Many of the products we use, to cover food or toxic chemicals, it's really hard to recycle those things because you can't use them again for food. They've become contaminated. There are concerns about it. And also, if you start looking at what's in your waste bin, you have, number fives, number sevens, number ones. The mechanical recycling facilities, which people call MRFs, are pretty good at sorting them, but some are so contaminated. Some products have so many different kinds of plastic in them that you can't actually sort them. And so you don't have a single stream at the end that can actually be recycled. I mean, it's just, it's a stew and a mess of plastic that we put into our waste bins.
1: Yeah.
2: With very little left at the end. Yeah.
1: Yeah, recycling is very confusing, and we will be talking more about that. But I want to talk about these two bills in California that we've mentioned. So starting with the so-called Truth in Recycling Law, or the Truth in Recycling and Labeling. This is the one that says, you know, if you're going to have a recycling symbol on your packaging, you have to actually be able to recycle it to a certain extent. Can you break that down for us a little bit?
2: Yeah, so it doesn't seem like, you know, this is rocket science, but legislators in California, realizing that people were confused, that we have this problem of plastic not getting recycled. And just to take a step back too, we used to send so much of our plastic to China. They would take it, but in 2018, they stopped taking our plastic. And so suddenly, you know, particularly on the West Coast, but around the country, people were having issues of what do we do with all of this plastic? And so it's really become a problem for local waste haulers and, again, these mechanical recycling facilities to figure out what to do with all of this stuff. So a California lawmaker, and you had him on earlier, Ben Allen, came up with this law that said, all right, let's see what is actually recycled in the state, what we can actually find end markets for, California residents can actually get recycled. And say, this product gets a recycling label. It is actually getting recycled. And it's called, the way they do it is the 60-60 law. So 60% of California's population has to have access to recycling for this kind of product. And then 60% of the local waste haulers are able to sort that plastic. So it has to meet both of those requirements. And then it gets the label. So that's the idea. And if a product or a material cannot meet that 60-60 sort of basis, then it doesn't get the recycling label. And of course, that's a real concern for a lot of material manufacturers, right? If they can't get the recycling label, that's a real, you know, I think consumers do look for those recycling labels because it makes them feel better about what they're purchasing and knowing they're not creating to the overburdening of waste and plastic out there. So that's basically the law.
1: Sure, sure. Yeah. So those numbers might make us feel better, but it doesn't necessarily mean something's being recycled. We have to take a break here in just a minute, but can you briefly explain this other piece of legislation, this plastic pollution prevention, the law requiring producers of plastic and packaging to design packaging differently.
2: Right. So that sort of takes it to the next level, right? So we know what's getting recycled, we know what isn't. And SB 54, that's what we call it because it's a lot less to say than the title.
1: We'll go with that.
2: That you just gave it.
1: Yeah.
2: But that, the idea of that is that you get this circular economy, right? So what comes into the state must either be recyclable or compostable. And it has these strict requirements. So basically by the year 2032, any single-use plastic that comes into the state must either be recyclable, compostable, and there needs to be an overall 25% reduction in the amount of plastic that's actually single-use plastic that's coming into the state. So
1: okay,
2: that's sort of the idea there.
1: Okay, super helpful. So we have these two pieces of legislation. They're in theory supposed to work together, but there's also a lot still to be figured out. Like, do we have access to, the ability to recycle some of these materials, and how are we going to hold producers responsible? And we're going to get into more of that after we take a quick break. This is On Point. I'm Anne-Marie Sievertson.

0: More than three quarters of all wildfires in the U.S. are caused by people, including recent big fires in Nevada and Washington State.
1: There are more people living in fire-prone landscapes every year. And every one of those people is a potential ignition source.
0: I'm Elsa Chang, why humans are the primary source of wildfires, on All Things Considered from NPR News.
2: That story on All Things Considered coming up later today at 4 o'clock. I'm Sydney Reed. You're listening to On Point right here on Northwest Public Broadcasting. Thanks so much for joining us today. On the east side of the Cascades, we're looking at a cloudy day with a chance of showers and thunderstorms this morning, then partially cloudy skies throughout the afternoon, highs in the lower to mid 80s and lows in the mid 40s to lower 50s. And on the west side, we're looking at a cloudy day with highs in the upper 60s, mid 70s and lows in the mid to upper 50s. Over to NWPB.org to catch up on any of the news you may have missed and read from your favorite reporters, such as Lauren Gallup, Rachel Sun, or Anna King. I'm Sydney Reed. 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
5: You're back with On Point. I'm Amory Sievertson, and we're talking about recycling in California today and in the United States more broadly. But California specifically is trying to really rewrite its rules so that less plastic ends up in landfills and just as litter. So I've been talking with Suzanne Rust. She's an investigative environmental reporter with the Los Angeles Times. And when we left off before the break, Suzanne, you were talking about these two pieces of legislation, the second of which has to do with plastic packaging. And that law went into effect just this past May, right? So is it too soon to know how this is going, or what can you say about what this law looks like in practice so far?
6: Yeah, so this law has went into effect in May, and almost immediately the state was sued. So it'll be interesting to see where this all goes right now. But let me take it back even a step further, just to give you a little history on this. So in 2022, the law was passed. But before that, there had been a ballot initiative that was going to go on to the ballot in November that Californians were going to vote on, which would have basically met all of these criteria that SB 54 have laid out, you know, to make sure that all single-use plastic was either recyclable or compostable, to get a reduction in plastic, and also actually just to ban polystyrene as a single-use plastic. That's, you know, the brand name Styrofoam in the state. And the industry worked really hard with lawmakers in California to get that ballot initiative off the ballot. And it was this big deal here that summer because environmental groups were like, no, we're not going to work with the manufacturers and the plastic companies because we don't believe they actually really are going to go through with any law. We want this ballot initiative. But nevertheless, as the deadline came, they agreed to go forward with this law. And there was a ton of excitement. The law passed. Everybody seemed behind it. I remember writing stories about, you know, supermarkets are going to look completely different. You're going to walk in someday with your glass jar or your reusable plastic bucket to get your laundry detergent, right? Yeah. It's just going to be different. You know, it was, anyway. So the law was passed. But then as they began writing the regulations, you know, the things that actually will make this law work, concerns started sort of leaking out, right? The chambers of commerce didn't like it. Businesses didn't like it. And I think it was in March of last year, Governor Newsom actually came out after getting a lot of pressure and started demanded that CalRecycle, just before CalRecycle is our waste agency, right before they sort of finalized the regulations, that they kind of water it down a bit. And everybody went nuts, right? Mm-hmm. And then in May, basically, they came out with the final regulations and it was watered down quite a bit. Suddenly, there were exemptions for anything that the USDA or FDA might have jurisdiction over. So that's, you know, that's like any kind of meat or produce or medicine or, you know, pet food. And it also suddenly allowed for this idea of chemical recycling to come in, which in the way the law had been written wouldn't have allowed it. Nevertheless, there was still hope. The law kept going forward. And then in May of this year, environmental companies, so right after the law went into effect, sued. Because they said the law was so watered down at this point that it wasn't going to be as effective as the law was intended to be. And then soon after that, 17 states sued as well. So attorneys general from Nebraska, Alabama, Florida, a bunch of red states sued as well. They were saying it was the law had an unconstitutional overreach, that it was regulating beyond the borders, that it gave a private entity. So part of the way this law works is that the industry actually oversees the law. So they see what's coming into the state. They require fees from all the companies that are distributing, selling plastic in the state. They have to register with this entity and then pay fees to be able to sell their products here. So anyway, they were sued over these items. And that's sort of where we are right now with it. So,
5: wow.
6: Oh, and then the last part of it is the legislature is about to go into recess. And the agricultural trade industry here, as well as the Chamber of Commerce, is really pushing to have lawmakers just scuttle the law completely before the end of the week.
5: Oh, boy. There are so many interests here that are, you know, have to be taken into consideration, which is part of what makes change so hard. But at this point, do you think that these laws still have real teeth to them? Like, could they, taken together, have a meaningful impact on the recycling rate and on reducing waste in California?
6: I think if they are carried out as they were intended, yes. I believe they could. You know, I think if you look at what Californians want, like if you look at polls, they're really interested in reducing plastic. It's, I think, something like 85% of Californians want something done about plastic here. And I think the lawmakers here know that. And if they can get this thing to work, I mean, part of the way this works is this entity, this private entity that I was talking about, has to pay the state $500 million a year, which it gets from its members. And that goes into remediation, right? Environmental remediation, both for communities that are impacted, as well as, you know, beaches and streams and rivers. So they're responsible for that. But they also can't sell their products, or if they do sell their products in ways that are not legal, right, they have to pay higher fees. And so the incentive is, if you want to sell your stuff in this state, you have to make it recyclable or compostable. There's just no way around that. And so if this law goes forward as it was intended, it will have an impact. And because California is such a huge economy, I mean, you know, what are we, the fifth largest economy on the planet? It will have ripple effects everywhere. So this is really meaningful legislation that I do believe could have an effect.
5: Mm. Okay, well, Suzanne, stand by here. I want to bring another voice into this conversation, someone from the recycling industry. Kate Bailey is the chief policy officer at the Association of Plastic Recyclers, which is a nonprofit focused exclusively on plastic recycling. Kate, welcome to On Point.
7: Hi, Amory. Thanks so much for having me, and really appreciate the opportunity to dig into why plastics recycling is important, what's working and what's not, and how we're working to fix that.
5: Okay, well, let's do it. So first, I really want to understand the current statistics around recycling in the U.S. a little better, in hopes that it will help us hone in on what we're really up against here. So when we say that, you know, only or roughly 10% of plastic waste is recycled in the U.S., does this mean that we're talking about plastic items that are thrown into the trash as opposed to a recycle bin? Or is this plastic that's thrown into a recycle bin and just isn't being recycled?
7: This 9%, 10% number, it's very confusing. And it does not have to do with what you actually put in the recycling bin. So okay. If you put the right materials in the recycling bin, and by that I mean plastics, bottles, tubs, jugs, jars, the materials that your community is saying, please put those in the bin. By and large, those materials get recycled, and we can recycle them across the country. We do recycle them every single day. But as Suzanne pointed out, plastics are used for thousands of applications. Many of those never go in the recycling bin. They weren't meant to go into the recycling bin. So in order to really scale up plastics recycling and solve for plastic pollution, we need to look at better packaging recycling, but we also need to look at recycling programs for electronics and clothing and carpet and building materials and much more than what we just have in front of us at our homes.
5: Okay. So I hear that, and yet I also, as someone who does their best to recycle and does their best to try to set others up for success in recycling. Recycling is just confusing. We've tried to improve it here at our office, at our home station here, WBUR, where we have cheat sheets in the kitchen of, you know, your lid goes here, but your cup goes here, your tea bag goes here, but your tea bag wrapper goes here. So I can appreciate the textiles, electronics, the next levels, but it feels like we can't even get the basics right. So is this part of why so much plastic is being discarded as trash rather than recycling? Because we just don't know what we're doing?
7: People are right to be confused about recycling. And that's one of the reasons we have state laws like California that are working to make it better. But I really want to emphasize that there are things that are working today. We recycle 5 billion pounds of plastic packaging every year in the U.S. That's the equivalent of keeping over 340 trucks out of the landfill every single day. So we know that there are things that can work, and we know that there are things that can work better.
5: Okay. And you know, when we think about why so much plastic is being discarded as trash, is there... I want to get to some of the reasons why that might be. Like, not just that it's confusing, but is there a lack of maybe education and awareness around recycling? Or are there just not enough recycling bins?
7: Yes. So the biggest challenge we face is that most recyclable materials never make it into the bin to start with. And that's not just plastics. It turns out the U.S. is terrible at recycling all of our materials, our aluminum cans, our cardboard boxes, our paper, and our plastics. So the national data tells us that over 75% of what could be recycled from your home never makes it into the recycling bin to start with. So we have a problem right at the beginning that we're not capturing what could be recycled. And a big part of that is if you look around the country, a lot of people don't have a recycling bin. So if you live in an apartment, 60% of people who live in apartments don't have recycling bins. We have a large number of single family homes across the country as well. We have over a dozen states where 40% or more of residents don't have a recycling bin. So we have a fundamental problem of recycling is not convenient for most people. And in order to make recycling work, the first law is make it convenient. It has to be easy and it has to be simple. And that's also where we need not just better labeling, but better product design. We want to take the guesswork out of recycling. We envision a future where you're never looking at the bottom of the bottle for a small little number anymore. You just say plastic bottle goes in the bin, and then the system takes care of the rest.
5: I wonder if maybe a lack of faith is also at play here, Kate, because I think many of us have heard before, you know, cynically and correctly or not, that it doesn't matter if you put something in the recycle bin. It's all going to go in the trash anyway. So say it isn't so, Kate. I mean, do we know that what percentage of plastic that's put in a recycle bin is actually being recycled?
7: We know for certain materials. So we know your water bottles, your milk jugs, your yogurt containers, once they make it to the recycling facility, we can sort about 85% of those, and then we could use most of that to make new products. But You're absolutely right to be skeptical. There are hiccups in the system. There are times when the truck doesn't make it to the recycling facility. There are times there's a recycling bin in a business that never makes it to the recycling bin outside, which is why we need more transparency, more accountability, and more coordination across the recycling system so we can move from most of the time those materials get recycled to all of the time those materials get recycled.
5: So I'm hearing you say, you know, we save however many hundreds of pounds of recycling from going to a landfill every year. I hear Suzanne Rust saying, but there's more plastic in the ocean than there are fish. And so I personally am trying to weigh, like, well, how is what's happening here? How are things actually going? So I'm wondering if things feel as urgent inside the recycling industry as they do to probably many of us after hearing some of these statistics about how low the recycling rates actually are and how much plastic really is just going to a landfill.
7: There is absolutely a lot of urgency. There is a problem with recycling that it's pretty much stagnated across the country. And what we've seen is the amount of plastic being used continues to skyrocket. So that's where we have a big disconnect. And the good news is that we have states like California and many others who are digging in and not just sort of scratching at the surface, but doing a complete overhaul on how we fund and manage recycling programs and looking at how much plastic we produce.
5: So you work with states on recycling to some extent. Is there excitement about what California is trying to do, given its sheer size and the impact that these laws could potentially have?
7: California and six other states have adopted what we call extended producer responsibility laws. And there is huge excitement about that across the recycling industry. So this is the biggest thing we've done in decades. It really is a complete overhaul of the recycling system. And I think the most important point is that we're moving from what we have today is a patchwork of programs funded primarily by local governments. It's very hit or miss across the country, whether you have a program, whether it's a good program. We're moving to a system that has broader statewide coordination. It's not funded by local government. It's funded by the producers, the companies that make that packaging, and it's giving them incentives to design that packaging to be recycled and to use that packaging again when it comes back to them in a recycled form. So we're making new products out of old recycled plastics and building a more circular economy.
5: And how much of a paradigm shift for recycling in the country could this be if these laws are meaningfully enacted in California?
7: I can't think of a bigger paradigm shift, to be honest. This is the biggest thing that we've done, and change is hard. And so it's going to take some time, and we're going to need to go a lot beyond just California. So California is on the cutting edge, not just with recycling, but also looking at reducing plastic. Other states need to just scale up their recycling programs to start. But California and other states are definitely paving the way and creating a blueprint for other states to follow.
5: Right, because part of what's happening here is that the financial burden has mostly, up to now, it's mostly been local governments who are kind of footing the bill, funding recycling programs. And what California is doing and what these other six states are doing is trying to shift that to the plastic producers, right?
7: Yeah, so it's a fundamental change in who is in charge of funding and managing the program. And funding is what we need to make sure that everyone has a recycling bin, everyone is educated about how to use it, we have reporting. So we have these new laws that are just fundamentally changing who is responsible. And it's also just taking a completely different perspective on recycling. Instead of just thinking about it as something a local government is doing to send less materials to landfill, we're starting to think about recycling as domestic manufacturing and a resilient supply chain. That companies design a product to get recycled so that they use that product again and reduce the production of new plastic.
5: So Kate Bailey, hold that thought, because as people can probably imagine, producers are not happy about this legislation, and we are going to hear a lot more about that after we take a quick break. So stay with us. This is On Point. I'm Amory Sievertson.

0: Islands and the Caribbean at the end of the golden age of piracy. This fully dramatized production stars the voices of Keith David as the infamous buccaneer Long John Silver, a familiar voice from The Wizard of Oz returns, John Goodman as Billy Bones, the old pirate with a secret, and Glenn Turman as the elder Jim Hawkins, our storyteller. Set sail with Treasure Island, a telling for the new world, each Friday starting at 7 p.m. right here on the news service of Northwest Public Broadcasting.
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3: You're back with On Point. I'm Amory Sievertson, and we're talking about recycling in California. So the state has two pieces of legislation that are designed to reduce the amount of plastic that ends up in landfills or as litter. And I've been talking with Suzanne Rust, investigative environmental reporter with the Los Angeles Times, and also Kate Bailey, chief policy officer at the Association of Plastic Recyclers. And we mentioned before the break, you know, these pieces of legislation, there's a lot of pushback to them. And we have spoken to some of the organizations that are part of that pushback, including the Dairy Institute of California. So Katie Davey, she's executive director of the Dairy Institute. She says that when these two laws passed, her members found out that milk cartons, the standard ones that are probably in your fridge right now, those do not meet the state requirements for recycling. And ironically, she says complying with the state's new legislation would cause her industry to use more plastic, not less.
4: If we lose the right to communicate to our customers that the symbol is recyclable, we're looking at having to transition fluid milk and all the other fluid products we manufacture from creamers to juices to water to almond beverage to oat beverage. All of that would have to go into a plastic container. It would require a retooling of our plants and our facilities. We got quotes on those numbers. You're looking at $40 million per processing line for a mid to large level processor. I mean, that's an incredible cost.
3: So Suzanne Rust, you've reported on this extensively, and I'm curious what you make of that argument that this type of legislation is going to cause something like the milk carton manufacturer to resort to plastic milk cartons rather than these, you know, paper, cardboard, composite ones that can't be recycled.
5: Yeah. So just to say, there is plastic in those paper, cardboard cartons. The lining inside is some sort of like polyurethane or, you know, some sort of lining in there. But yes, it would. Right now, those cartons cannot be recycled. I mean, they're sort of a hodgepodge of different kinds of materials. This is what we were talking about earlier. Like, there are products out there that have so many different materials that they can't be recycled, and so that would definitely change what milk producers can use. And, you know, it would be a big change. It would be a one-time change. They would have to put them all back in the plastic jugs, which you can still, I mean, you know, if you're buying a gallon of milk, you still get it in a plastic jug. But yeah, that's entirely true. I mean, right now, the reporting I've done on those cartons is like, you know, I think less than 2% of them are actually recycled, and that might be generous.
3: Okay. Now, another thing we've touched on is where the responsibility, is shifting with this legislation. And this is another thing that Katie Davey of the Dairy Institute of California spoke to. She says that these laws essentially punish the wrong companies.
4: If you own, you know, a national brand, think of those large national brands that we see across America, you're not making the cartons or the plastic bottles in-house. You're buying

0: that from a packaging supplier, but you're required to register as a producer if you sell into California or you manufacture and sell in California and you own the brand. Even though you have no control over the manufacturing of the package, you have no control over where the packaging goes the minute it leaves your facility with the product in it.
1: Okay, so it sounds like the definition of what a producer is a little complicated here. So, Kate Bailey, why is it that a milk company like Horizon or Organic Valley would have to carry the cost rather than the company that's making the non-recyclable containers?
2: I want to start by first saying that there are a lot of different types of packaging and there are a lot of different producers and there's a lot of difference in opinion on these laws. In fact, there are large numbers of producers who have advocated in support of these laws across the country and producers who are in fact advocating at the UN level to have the shift in responsibility as part of the UN Global Plastics Treaty. So there's a large share of producers who see that not only should they be responsible for their packaging, but that recycling is their supply chain to get materials back. And they see that it's more resilient to be able to rely on recyclables collected from within the U.S. than being subject to geopolitical issues with having to import materials from other countries. So I just want to first start with there's a wide difference of opinion within the producers on these laws themselves. And part of that is because packaging is complicated and there is no one type of packaging for one type of product. And so these are programs that are going to have to take years to evolve. They're going to have appropriate timelines. And those timelines might not be the same for every industry, but that doesn't mean we shouldn't move forward. And that doesn't mean there isn't some really low-hanging fruit to tackle. So for example, water bottles. We could recycle every single water bottle or milk jug for that matter across the country. We only collect 3 out of every 10 water bottles or milk jugs. So 7 out of 10 are ending up in landfills and littered. That is a problem we can solve today while we work towards some of the longer term solutions on packaging design that do take a little bit longer to implement.
1: Mm-hmm. So timelines are a real concern. And I know expense is also a real concern here because it is, you know, it can be more expensive to make more environmentally friendly packaging. So this is something Katie Davey also spoke to. She says these laws are just too expensive for an already expensive state.
0: This is all funded by producer fees. And that's going to directly translate to cost increases for Californians. The affordability crisis in California is real. There are a lot of views in the legislature where they're taking a fresh look at this program and they're seeing the compliance costs and saying, this is not what we envisioned. We know that the people in our district are struggling to make ends meet, and this is going to make things worse.
1: So, Suzanne Rust, how do we prevent the increased cost of more environmentally friendly packaging from being passed down right to the consumer?
3: Yeah, it's a real pickle right now. There are concerns about that. But having said that, I've talked to economists and environmentalists who sort of looked at this, and it's a movement of cost. So, you know, right now, like in California, you know, to get your curbside garbage picked up, all of our collection fees have just skyrocketed in the past few years. We're paying more and more to get our waste hauled. That number would go down with this program, right? And instead, some products may become more expensive. But like, I think what economists have been saying is it's sort of a wash. And over the long term, you know, 5-10 years from now, what actually happens is because the local governments are spending less money on cleaning everything up, because collection fees are going to go down, consumers will actually be saving more money. But, you know, there is this sort of immediate turn. I mean, another part of this law that was supposed to happen is that these product manufacturers are not supposed to sort of convert these changes and put them on the consumer. That's part of the law. But of course, if they're spending this much money to sort of redo everything, they have to get that money somewhere. So it probably will be consumers who are charged a bit more. How much that is, I think, is really debatable. And I know that numbers are flying around right now, but the government had looked at this before. And I think California's, and I could be wrong here and somebody will probably call me out on it, but I think they're at the initial economic analysis was something like either $180 or $300 more per year per consumer, which is a really big deal right now as people are, you know, challenged by costs. But over time, they would actually see a net profit.
1: Huh. Okay. So Suzanne and Kate, whenever there's talk of something that is going really wrong in the United States, it always makes me wonder, well, who is getting it right? You know, who's doing this differently? So Belgium is an example. They've spent three decades building one of Europe's most successful recycling systems. And one of the basic ideas behind it is that recycling can't just be the consumer's job.
4: So it's really a shared responsibility. And there needs to be a framework that enables that responsibility for each and everyone.
1: That's Valerie Brunnings. She's with the nonprofit Faust Plus, which manages the recycling system in Belgium. And since the 1990s, households there have used blue bags for things like cans, bottles, and drink cartons. But for years, only certain kinds of plastic could go inside of those bags, which means that a lot of it ended up in the trash. But then about 5 years ago, Belgium expanded what people could put in those blue bags.
4: From that moment onwards, consumers could put all plastic packaging, which is bags, trays, caps, all sorts of plastic packaging would be collected as well. And once you could collect it, we can sort and recycle it.
1: And then if someone puts the wrong stuff in their blue bag, Faust Plus leaves the bag on the curb with a little sticker on it explaining what needs to come out.
4: We have one sorting message in the entire country. Okay, admittingly, Belgium is not the biggest country, but it's one uniform sorting message. You can just put your sorted materials on the curb and we come collect it every week, every 2 weeks.
1: Belgium now recycles about 60% of its plastic packaging, more than anywhere else in Europe and a lot more than here in the United States. But putting more things in one bag only works if there's a system behind it that's capable of dealing with all that material. Belgium's sorting centers separate what they get from those blue bags into 16 different streams. And they have contracts with companies who guarantee that they can turn those materials into new products.
4: So it's not a theoretical question, it's an effective reality on the field. And it's not just one plant, obviously. We have a number of partners and it has to work with them. They will need to innovate to make sure that they can accept as much as possible. But obviously the packaging industry has to make sure that whatever they put on the market is as compatible as possible as well.
1: That was Valerie Brunnings. She's with Faust Plus, which manages the recycling system in Belgium. And Suzanne Rust, as someone who covers the recycling system in California and looks at what happens nationally here, what jumped out to you about Belgium's different approach?
3: Yeah, I mean, you know, I'm old. I was born in the 1970s, but I remember when recycling came to my little neighborhood in New York, and we had, I think, four different bins. You put like paper in one, paper and cardboard in one. And I do think doing sorting at home makes a huge difference. It enables recyclers to be able to sort more effectively. I think that is really important. And I know it's been a real problem. Cities don't want to make consumers or taxpayers or residents do that because they feel like it's burdensome. But I don't know if it actually is. Nevertheless, there's that. So sort of instead of getting the mixed stream, doing the sorted stream. And also, again, it sort of sounds like what California is trying to do. If you are a manufacturer, making sure that whatever you are selling in the state or in Belgium can actually comply and be a part of this. I mean, it's one of these things where you kind of need individuals, you need the government, and you need the product manufacturers to work together. And it sounds like that's what California wants to do. It sounds like that's sort of what's happening in Belgium. And I suspect that's the way forward here is if you get everybody involved.
1: Hmm. So Kate Bailey, Suzanne, they're saying we need all of the parties to work together. But is there too much onus on the consumer in the U.S. to get it right when it comes to recycling and maybe not enough regulation on the plastic and packaging manufacturers? Or maybe we just need better sorting. Maybe the recycling piece of the puzzle needs to look different where, you know, don't expect the consumer to put things into 16 different bins. Let them put it into one bin and let's make these sorting centers far more robust.
2: Belgium and most of Europe and Canada have got the framework correct, where they have producers, the manufacturers paying into the system, and then they have a coordinated program. As Suzanne said, all of the players are at the table making the investment, designing the packaging, investing in infrastructure, figuring out sorting programs. That's what we need in the U.S. We need that fundamental framework and that harmonization. Sorting might look different in a big city like LA versus a small rural part of the US, but that's okay. We can have different programs. There's not going to be a one size fits all, but we need to have that fundamental structure of who's paying it and are we coordinated across a state or across the country to move together toward recycling targets. So really good models for us in Europe and Canada to prove that we can do a lot better at plastics recycling. But I will say we also don't need to look that far. There are great programs in US cities, and you know, everywhere I travel across the country, I see a city, I see an airport, I see a stadium, I see a university that has a great recycling program. So really a part of it is just scaling up what we know works well across the country, funding it, and making it more efficient as a whole system.
1: Well, given all of these pieces of the puzzle, the various parties that need to work together in concert, I don't want people leaving this conversation feeling like there's nothing that they individually can do, or that what they individually can do only has, you know, so much impact and might not be worth it. So a question for both of you as we end this is, you know, is there something that we can all be doing, we the consumer can all be doing today differently that will actually make an impact? Suzanne, I'll start with you.
3: All right. Yeah, I'll just jump in. I mean, I've been reporting on plastic long enough that, I mean, I know when consumers decide that they want to have something recyclable or have something not contaminated, it's their money that will actually get producers to change. So when you go to the store, right, look for those products that actually have recyclable material that you can throw into your blue bin and know will, for the most part, be recycled. It's just making that decision does make a difference. Yep.
1: And Kate Bailey, a quick answer from you.
2: Two things. Keep recycling. We need and can recycle more of your plastic bottles and containers every day. And speak up. Tell your local government, your state legislators, recycling is important to you and you want a better program.
1: And I'm just going to throw it out there. The first R of the R's of recycling is reduce. So maybe some of this comes down to not buying as much plastic in the first place. But a lot more to discuss. We have to leave it there. Suzanne Rust, environmental reporter for the Los Angeles Times. Thank you.
3: Thank you.
1: Kate Bailey with the Association of Plastic Recyclers. Thank you.
2: Thanks so much, Anne-Marie.
1: I'm Anne-Marie Sievertson. This is On Point.
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7: Poaching, trafficking, declining biodiversity. I'm talking about ladybugs. Native ladybug species are becoming more of a rare sight.
8: In fact, some of those may be going extinct, and we have a group of introduced ladybug species from other countries that may be displacing the native ones.
7: I'm Anne-Marie Sievertson. The weird world of ladybugs. That's on the next On Point.
9: Stat News has been looking at health care cuts under congressional Republicans and the Trump administration. They looked into rural services from Maine to Louisiana. Next time, Here and Now.
10: That's coming up on Here and Now in just a little bit at 11 o'clock. I'm Sydney Reed. 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I'm Sydney Reed.

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3: From NPR and WBUR Boston, I'm Scott Tong.
4: I'm Robin Young. It's Here and Now.
5: Coming up, some rare good news about pancreatic cancer as the FDA approves a new drug that can extend the life of patients.
3: Also, an aid worker in Nepal describes the flash flooding there like a tsunami.
6: Tsunami happens in the ocean, but like we have seen that waves like 20 meters, 30 meters of wave in the mountainous area.
5: And one of the great orchestras, the Boston Symphony, tries to right itself after the firing of its conductor, which launched a firestorm from orchestra and audience.
7: The issue is the relationship between the conductor, the management, and the board. The well has been poisoned now, and I don't know if it can be fixed.
5: Coming up Here and Now.
3: The news is first.
8: Live from NPR News, I'm Lakshmi Singh. The jury is now deliberating whether a Massachusetts woman should be held criminally responsible for killing her three young children in 2023 or sent to a state mental health hospital. In closing arguments today, Lindsay Clancy's attorney said his client suffered from postpartum psychosis when she strangled her children and tried to take her own life. The prosecution argued Clancy knew what she was doing and should be found guilty. President Trump has signed an executive order that renames Lake Ontario to Lake America, at least as far as the U.S. federal government is concerned. The North American neighbors and historically close economic partners are in an all-out trade war. President Trump's actions, reminiscent of his decision to relabel the Gulf of Mexico the Gulf of America. A federal judge is scheduled to hear arguments this hour on plans to renovate the Kennedy Center and to return President Trump's name to the building. NPR's Anastasios Yulkas reports the board of the Performing Arts Center has threatened to tear down the venue.
9: In legal filings ahead of the court hearing, the board called the living memorial to President John F. Kennedy a, quote, embarrassment to the nation's capital and suggested building an outdoor amphitheater on the site instead. The board is also attempting to add Trump's name on three places at the center, including twice on the entryway. In a statement to NPR, the Kennedy Center press office called the threat of a demolition, quote, a hypothetical scenario. The hearing is part of a federal lawsuit filed by Representative Joyce Beatty, Democrat of Ohio, against President Trump and the Kennedy Center's board. Most board members were chosen by President Trump, who is the center's chairman. Anastasia Tsoukas, NPR News.
8: The Justice Department has announced an indictment against 81 suspected gang members charged with drug trafficking and gun crimes in Puerto Rico. The department says the FBI and local police arrested 70 of the defendants in an operation yesterday. NPR's Ryan Lucas has more.
10: The defendants are accused of being drug traffickers in the gang Los Bajadeo. The indictment says that the group distributed large amounts of heroin, fentanyl, cocaine, and crack cocaine across the western part of Puerto Rico. Prosecutors allege that the group used violence, including kidnappings and murder, to protect and advance their interests. Attorney General Todd Blanche, who was in Puerto Rico to announce the indictment, also announced that a separate joint operation with authorities in Ecuador targeting the Los Choneros and Los Lobos drug cartels resulted in 26 arrests. Blanche touted both efforts as examples of the Trump administration's efforts to crack down on violent crime and drug trafficking. Ryan Lucas, NPR News, Washington.
8: This is NPR News. Meta's promising restrictions on the access teenagers and children have to its social media platforms. The tech giant reached a settlement with states and jurisdictions that accused Meta of intentionally working to get young people addicted. NPR's Ritu Chatterjee reports on what Meta is now up against.
11: We know that kids lie all the time on social platforms about their age, right? And that's a problem that the settlement requires Meta to address with new measures to detect when a user is under 18. I just have to see what the company does for age verification. So overall, you know, we still have to wait and watch how this plays out.
8: NPR's Ritu Chatterjee reporting. The World Health Organization is declaring the Ebola outbreak in Uganda over. NPR's Jonathan Lambert reports the situation in other parts of the region is dramatically different.
12: It's been over 42 days since Uganda reported a new case of Ebola. This milestone marks the end of their outbreak, which only infected 20 people. The outbreak in DRC is still growing fast. Over 5,700 people have gotten sick, and over 2,700 have died, according to Africa CDC. The true toll is likely much greater, officials say, but the response has improved in recent weeks. More people are seeking treatment at clinics, and the number of beds has increased by about 40% compared to last month. While there are no approved vaccines for the kind of Ebola that's spreading, tens of thousands of doses of a different Ebola vaccine just arrived. Officials are hopeful it can provide some protection, and health workers will start receiving shots today. Jonathan Lambert, NPR News.
8: This is NPR.
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0: It's 11:06. I'm Sydney Reed. 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
3: And I'm Scott Tong in Washington, D.C. This is Here and Now. At least 300 people are now confirmed dead in Nepal and Tibet after a massive flash flood that scientists linked to a glacier collapse and landslide. The rushing waters destroyed whole villages, took out roads and bridges. At least 1,000 people are reported missing, including dozens of Americans. Suraj Sigdel is there. He is Nepal Country Director for Mercy Corps. Suraj, welcome.
6: Thank you, Scott. Thanks for having me.
3: You're in the capital, Kathmandu, which thankfully is not one of the hard-hit areas. Some of us have seen the awful videos of this. What are you learning about how sudden, how vast these floods were?
6: It was massive. It was unexpected, and it was unprecedented. Nepal, you know, like it lies under the Himalayas, and which is the source of water for the South Asia subcontinent. And we have been seeing this type of like flash floods, small, medium size, regularly. So we are kind of, Nepal is prepared. But this one was quite massive. And even being so massive, it was not captured by our early warning systems in the right time. So that has impacted in the huge casualties, as well as, around 40 kilometers of the riverside, both sides of the river, is washed away. So, people are calling it a tsunami, tsunami happens in the ocean, but we have seen that waves, 20 meters, 30 meters of wave in the mountainous area.
3: 90 feet of wave, that's what you mean?
6: Yes, in certain places where the river is stiff and it has hit in that level. So people, the people in the mountainous side, they felt that, okay, we are safe, but no one is safe.
3: Yeah. Let me ask you about search and rescue efforts right now in this steep mountainous area. How do you reach survivors? How do you find them?
6: Oh, that's the critical part. So far the government has mobilized quite a dozen of helicopters. And that's the only way. Because the highway that was connected to those areas is all washed, so we don't have the access by road. So only thing is using the helicopters. But we are afraid there are so many people, maybe they might have lost their phones, or they are in the high mountains. They are still waiting for the rescue.
3: And what are your team members hearing? What are they learning from the survivors? What are they telling you?
6: Yeah, survivors, they are still in shock. Basically, nobody thought about it, you know, like it's just like, you know, like Nepal has seen a big earthquake, but that was a different story. Generally, flash flood is something that people could predict or sometimes even see, okay, what would be the disaster and all that. But this one is quite humongous, and it has impacted not just the life of people, but the property, the livelihoods. I mean, their houses in just 5 minutes or 10 minutes, it's gone. Even if it's standing, it's not livable now. So people are in shock. That's what we see. Hmm.
3: Suraj, you are based in Nepal as country director there. You're a professional coordinating all this, but can I ask if you've begun to process some of this personally? How are you yourself reacting to what you're seeing and hearing?
6: Actually, I was, we're discussing in my office this morning, and I think we have to be very careful, because with the social media, you know, like it is quite good, but sometimes it's overwhelming. And when we look at the videos and when we look at the stories of people, so it is disturbing for ourselves as well, even though we want to contribute, but psychologically we are human being, and then it has impacted us. And basically a few videos, I mean, like the one with the checkpoint of the border, I mean, that
3: yeah,
6: we see
3: awful.
6: That people were running for their lives, and then like suddenly everything burst. I mean, like how disheartening it is. So yes, I think we ourselves, even we are the social workers and we work for the humanitarian cause, it is not easy for us to take it. So we need kind of counseling within our team, and then we support each other, you know, like not to take it personally, but and then not to forget, I mean, like few of my colleagues, their relatives or you know, like distant cousins are also trapped or like unaccounted. Few of them. That's the situation there. So it's quite a horrible situation in Nepal.
3: Yeah. We've been talking to Suraj Sigdel, the Nepal Country Director for Mercy Corps. Suraj, take good care of yourself and your team. Thank you very much.
6: Thank you, Scott, for having me and letting me share the situation here in Nepal that we are going through.
14: Well, we want to take a look now at rare good news about one of the deadliest of diseases, pancreatic cancer. The FDA has approved a new landmark drug that treats the cancer in its advanced stages and extends the survival rate of participants in the trial by a median of 13.2 months. That's about twice as long as with standard chemotherapy. Dr. Brian Wolpin is director of the Hale Family Center for Pancreatic Cancer Research at Dana-Farber Cancer Institute. He was also the principal investigator for phase 3 of the clinical trial evaluating this drug. Dr. Wolpin, first, how are you feeling about this approval?
15: Oh, well, thank you for having me. It feels like the culmination of many, many years of work from many, many people. And it is really quite exciting to see an advance in pancreatic cancer, which has been very long in coming.
14: Yeah, and it's exciting, but I just want to underscore so people don't miss here. The combined survival rate for pancreatic cancer 5 years after diagnosis is only about 12%. Pancreatic cancer has few symptoms. It's often found too late when it's already spread. So when we say treat, which this drug does, are we talking about cure or extending life, which is also so valuable?
15: Yeah, I think the data from this clinical trial was in patients who already had spread of their cancer. And it is not likely that drugs will cure the cancer in that setting, meaning patients had metastases to their liver or their lungs or other places. So trials in this setting are usually trying to have people live longer and also to help them live better, to prevent symptoms from the cancer and improve their quality of life. So for this trial, it really was living longer and living better There are trials now that are underway to see whether we can also cure more patients using medicines like this around the time of surgery.
14: Oh, wow. From your lips, you know, hopefully that will happen. But what does it mean now with this trial and this drug? You know, if you or someone you love has pancreatic cancer, can they take this drug? How do they get it? Is it covered?
15: Yeah, those are great questions. So I think the key with the FDA approval is it now allows oncologists to write a prescription for this medicine as you would do for any other medicine that you see your physicians for. It means you no longer need to be on a clinical trial or on some special program to receive the drug. So it really does broaden substantially the access to this medicine through your local oncology office because of this FDA approval.
14: And does the approval mean it's covered by insurance?
15: So that depends upon the insurance. So it doesn't guarantee coverage by insurances, but that is really what the FDA approval sets up, which is now the opportunity for it to be covered by insurance.
14: Yeah, because it's expensive. The Wall Street Journal is reporting that the drug costs $39,000 a month. So yeah, that could be a roadblock for some, but there are also side effects, diarrhea, a rash. But can you very briefly, in layperson's words, you know, tell us how this drug works?
15: Yeah, so I think the key for this drug is it's quite different than chemotherapy, which is what we've been using for many years, and works okay, but has quite a lot of side effects that come with it. This drug is really binding to and blocking a very specific mutated protein in pancreatic cancer called KRAS. And that protein is mutated in almost all pancreatic cancers. We've desperately wanted to target this for many years now, but have been unable because the chemistry hasn't been able to figure out how to make drugs that do that. But that's really what makes this drug special, is it is now doing that. It is blocking that very specific mutation, and that's then leading to effectiveness in patients that we're seeing.
14: Oh, wonderful. But might we see similar drugs for other cancers, or is this specific to pancreatic cancer, this that you've been targeting, KRAS?
15: Yeah, so it turns out, as you're noting, that KRAS is mutated in other cancer types too, quite a bit of lung cancer and colorectal cancer, GYN cancers, quite a number. This drug is also being tested in those settings, but there are also now multiple other drugs. This really has opened a floodgate of new medicines that are targeting KRAS and RAS more generally. And those medicines are also now coming to the clinic. They're not approved yet by the FDA, but they are in clinical trials. And I think we will likely see benefits for these other cancer types, either with daraxonrasib, this drug, or some of these other compounds that are now being tested.
14: It's just it's just wonderful. And we reported just last week on an mRNA vaccine that could help treat melanoma. By the way, you know, we also know that science and research funding is being slashed. So what do we make of these breakthroughs so close together? Was there one domino that fell? You know, why is this happening?
15: Yeah, I don't think there's one single domino. I think it really is a concerted effort over many years. With the story for RAS inhibitors, we've known about this mutation for several decades, and it's really been a large concerted effort from the scientific field to understand how it works and then ultimately design drugs that can bind to it and block it. I think it's really that persistence, it's sort of sticking to it even when it's complicated, that allows you to ultimately make these breakthroughs. I think that's also true with the mRNA vaccines, but I'm not sure they're directly connected like that per se.
14: Well, we only have a few seconds here, and I don't want to raise false hope, but this is why extending life is so valuable, isn't it? Because who knows what will happen?
15: I totally agree. I think the more you can extend life and help people feel better, the more science advances and the more opportunities there becomes over time.
14: Yeah. Well, congratulations.
15: Thank you.
14: Dr. Brian Wolpin with the Dana-Farber Cancer Institute. 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

0: More than three quarters of all wildfires in the U.S. are caused by people, including recent big fires in Nevada and Washington State.
1: There are more people living in fire-prone landscapes every year. And every one of those people is a potential ignition source.
0: I'm Elsa Chang, why humans are the primary source of wildfires, on All Things Considered from NPR News.
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3: You might think that the U.S. tax system is biased in favor of tax-paying humans, but when it comes to hiring, maybe not.
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3: 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Next time on Marketplace.
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7: It's Here and Now. Classical music lovers are asking the question, can one of the great orchestras, the 145-year-old Boston Symphony, right itself after a disastrous 6 months? Last week in the BSO ended its summer season, as it always does, with Beethoven's famous Ode to Joy, but joy is in short supply, because that same day, musicians also voted to authorize their first ever strike. They didn't strike, but they're unhappy that back in March, management essentially fired the BSO's Grammy-winning conductor, Andres Nelsons, without consulting them. Since then, they've stood together in protest on stage, and audience members have carried red roses in solidarity. In an interview with WBUR this morning, BSO CEO Chad Smith acknowledged the anger over the way Nelsons was let go.
8: We knew that there were challenges in the way that that happened. And obviously, that's not the way that we wanted it to roll out.
7: He also praised musicians for signing a new contract. Those musicians demanded that it give them a say in picking the next music director. And the debate over Andres Nelsons at a time when audiences are falling off sharply goes on. As we're going to hear from two people very much in the know, Lloyd Schwartz is a poet and Pulitzer Prize-winning arts critic for NPR's Fresh Air and WBUR's The Artery. Hi there, Lloyd.
9: Hi, Robin.
7: So good to see you. And Edmund Barker, former principal double bassist for 48 years at the BSO. Ed, welcome to you as well.
10: Oh, thank you very much. It's wonderful to be here.
7: Lloyd, it seems like there's something very universal about this story. Audiences at classical music concerts are dropping off across the country. Each organization is trying to, you know, figure out how to stave that off.
9: Yeah.
7: But just talk in particular about your view from the outside, as a music critic, someone who listens to music, as you watch this unfold, is it, as the musicians say, the fault of the board and the new leader, BSO CEO Chad Smith, who was hired 3 years ago to make changes at the orchestra, in the way this was handled?
9: Well, my first opinion was, don't they know better? And aren't these board members, you know, and the head of the board, shouldn't they know better than to handle it so awkwardly and painfully? It just seemed wrong.
7: Right. Well, there was kind of a terse, we have agreed to part ways.
9: Yeah.
7: And that just for somebody in that position. And Ed, I'm wondering, as a musician, somebody who was in the BSO, I'm betting you have somewhat the same perspective on that.
11: Oh, yes, for sure. I just need to say that when I first heard of this, I was more than shocked and deeply disappointed that the musicians were not consulted. There is now a sort of a dissolution of trust between the players and the board. I am very much in support of Andres as a musician and as a conductor. I've been around for a while. I'm 48 years as principal in the Boston Symphony. Before that, I played in Chicago under Schulte. Mm-hmm. I recorded with just about every major conductor alive. And I think Andres is one of the greats. He's certainly in the high top echelon of that category.
7: Well, this is where we might part ways. Lloyd, you say that originally you felt that way about Andres, but then maybe you were hearing more of what the board was hearing in a drop off in what they expected. Is that fair?
9: Well, I don't know what they were hearing because they haven't really talked very much about the quality of the performances. And for me personally, the performances have been dropping off. And that I thought he was a much more interesting conductor in the very early days when they were having a really hard time finding a new music director for the Boston Symphony. And I was all for him, and I've kind of enjoyed the sort of odd little things that he was doing. And then those odd things, which I like in music, were beginning to disappear, and I was hearing a lot of very ordinary things.
7: Okay, now this might be difficult for someone like me, a passionate classical music listener, but still not at the level of both of you, to distinguish, right, you know, performances. But let's see if we can do that, because, and Ed, don't worry, I'm going to let you come back in very soon. But you, Lloyd, as we just heard, have been critical, and you compared, for instance, Nelson's recording of Shostakovich's Symphony No. 1 with Leonard Bernstein's. So first, here is Bernstein. Let's hear a little bit of that.

0: Okay, could we hear Bernstein one more time? Oh. Lloyd, is this brighter and... Yeah, you're nodding yes.
1: I am nodding yes.
0: But... And what do you assign that to? Maybe Nelson's just decided to give it more weight.
1: Well, it seemed to me that he's been deciding that about almost everything that I've heard him play. And I said something early on, I wrote something that I thought he needed to learn how to play slow music better in a way that makes it move forward. And that... This is also true of fast music, that it has to go somewhere. And I'm missing that.
0: Okay, Ed Barker, you were playing on that recording with Nelson's conducting the Shostakovich.
2: Yes.
0: Your thoughts on what you just heard from the estimable Lloyd Schwartz, but still, you're the musician.
2: Yeah, well, I really respect Lloyd's point of view. I don't agree with it, especially if you're using these two short excerpts as examples. This sounds to me like it's a little bit of sort of like a battle of the bands type of thing, and that's irrelevant to what we're talking about now.
0: Well, would actually tell me what it is that you did like about, and I think love is not a poor word, about Nelson's conducting.
2: Many things. First of all, I retired at the end of 25, the year that we did all the Beethoven symphonies. But the long story short is I feel like I retired at the height of a golden age of the Boston Symphony, musically speaking. I have worked many years under many conductors, and I've played in the Boston Symphony under many conductors. And Andres is the third music director we've had. And I feel like the esprit de corps in the orchestra has never been, in the players, has never been higher. And as a result, I feel that the music making has been incredibly energetic and meaningful. Just to give an example, he tends to balance the orchestra from the bottom up in terms of the lower registers, and he balances the textures on top of that. I've even had colleagues in the orchestra express to me, and I mean people who play upper register instruments like violin and flute, that they love that sense of balance, that they have something to grab onto, they have a foundation. That changed when he came as music director. If you're talking about pacing and so on and so forth, in my opinion, there have been many concerts where he's paced things beautifully, to the point where, at least from my perspective on the stage, when we reach the climax of the piece, it's like the whole stage catches fire. I'm not speaking alone on that. I think many of the musicians in the Boston Symphony feel the same way.
0: I just really want to ask you both, and I'm going to stay with you, Ed.
2: Yes.
0: So here we have, in addition to the hurt over Nelson's, we have your former fellow musicians voting to authorize a strike if need be during contract negotiations. Now, they didn't strike, but that hasn't happened in 100 years. So there's a rift. There's a problem. How does this heal?
2: The trust has been broken, and it may take, if ever, decades to get back to that. And why is that happening? Well, I think they're trying to run the orchestra like a corporation, and the orchestra is not a corporation.
0: Oh, wait, Lloyd is nodding. Lloyd, you agree?
1: Yeah, I agree with you.
0: Yeah.
2: Yeah. The other thing you have to understand is that Andres conducts from the heart. It's honest music making, honest. And Lloyd knows as well as I do that in this business, there's a lot of dishonest classical music making, showmanship, shallow stuff. And Andres is not like that. Whoever replaces Andres will have a great, they'll be like driving a finely tuned sports car rather than a Volkswagen. The issue is the relationship between the conductor the management and the board. The well has been poisoned now.
0: Yeah.
2: And I don't know if it can be fixed.
0: It needs an antidote.
1: Well,
0: Lloyd Schwartz, art critic, Edwin Barker, former principal double bassist at the BSO for almost half a century. Thank you both so much. It's been just great talking to you both. Thank you.
1: Thank you, Robert.
2: You're very welcome. And Lloyd, I appreciate your point of view and your expertise on all of this.
1: And likewise.

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1: Live from NPR News in Boston, I'm Steve Brown. Ratko Mladenovic is the notorious Bosnian Serb general, has died at the age of 84 while serving a life sentence for war crimes. UN officials confirmed his death in a prison hospital in The Hague. Mladic was sentenced in 2017 for his role in the Bosnian conflict, which left more than 100,000 dead. He commanded forces responsible for the 1995 Srebrenica massacre, where more than 8,000 Muslim men and boys were killed. Despite his conviction, Mladic remained defiant, never expressing remorse. His death highlights the ongoing struggle for justice and reconciliation in the Balkans. Investigators are visiting the hospital nursery in Pakistan's capital, where a fire killed 14 newborn babies. Grieving families and the public are seeking answers about the cause of the blaze and the safety measures at the major government facility in Islamabad. Yesterday's fire was confined to the nursery, and officials said the fire spread so quickly that staff were able to rescue only one baby among 15 in the maternity ward. The number of people filing for U.S. unemployment benefits fell last week, remaining at historic lows as layoffs are rare and most Americans enjoy job security. 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
0: In a new heralded staging of Ionesco's Rhinoceros, the herd is both metaphor for group thought and real. Fitzpatton created the rhinos with sound. Next time, Here Now.
2: That's on another hour of Here and Now, coming up in about half an hour at noon. I'm Sydney Reed. Thanks so much for joining us. You're listening to Here and Now right here on the news service of Northwest Public Broadcasting. Weather on the east of the Cascades today is looking cloudy with a chance of showers and thunderstorms. Then partly cloudy this afternoon, highs in the low to mid 80s and lows in the mid 40s to lower 50s. And on the west side, we're looking at a cloudy morning, then partly sunny later today, highs in the upper 60s to mid 70s and lows in the mid to upper 50s.
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0: It's Here and Now. Did you know a near-total lunar eclipse will loom over much of the populated world tonight? The full moon will appear to be bathed in a dim red glow, what NASA calls all of the world's sunrises and sunsets projected onto it. Viewers in South America and the eastern half of the U.S. will get the best views. Kelly Beatty is here, senior editor at Sky and Telescope, and so good to see you in the studio. Hi.
4: A pleasure, Robin.
0: You are a busy guy, just in Spain for the solar eclipse.
4: That's right.
0: Heard you talking about that. The moon passing between the Earth and the Sun. But how does a lunar eclipse work?
4: So 2 weeks later, the moon is on the opposite side of the Earth. And so the Earth is in the way this time, casting its shadow onto the moon. Earth has a much bigger shadow. It's a much bigger effect. And it's visible from a much bigger part of the world.
0: Excellent. And yet how special, how rare, how compare it to the solar?
4: Well, you know, lunar eclipses, like solar eclipses, happen every year or so. Total ones do. And so this is like a miniature astronomy course all in one night, visible to the eye. We're watching the moon pass through the Earth's shadow. It's moving at about one diameter an hour. So it's a slow motion event. And what you want to be looking for is a bite taking out of the left side of the moon to start. Okay. And then almost all of it will be in the shadow. There'll be just a little arc at the top that's still outside the Earth's shadow, the umbra, as we call it. And so it'll be this interesting contrast of the brightly lit edge and what's going on inside, which, as you mentioned, could have these, you know, it's certainly going to be dark and could take on a red hue.
0: A red hue. Okay. And so when is this happening? Like, when we should we go look?
4: Yeah, note of caution here. A lot of places will say that this is an August 28th event, and that's how astronomers reckon it in Greenwich time or Universal time. But for most of the contiguous U.S., this is a tonight, 27th, and early tomorrow morning. So the first bite will take place at about 10:30 on the east.
0: Consulting his graphs.
4: My
0: yes.
4: mind. Yeah. 10:30 on the east coast, which is 8:30 on the west coast. And over the next hour and 40 minutes, the moon will slide deeper and deeper. The peak, if you want to pick one time, would be on the east time, 12:13 early tomorrow morning, and on the west coast, 3 hours early.
0: Right. So. Okay. There's a lot to get out here, and you just had everybody in our west coast listeners going, wait, what? There's only a 2-hour difference? No, there's a 3. You've got a lot to think about here, but, you know, why is it pink?
4: If the Earth didn't have an atmosphere, it would be completely black. But it does, and so a little of that sunlight leaks around the edge and enters the shadow, refracting, if you will. And that, because it's happening at sunrise and sunset where that leak occurs, it gives the little red hue. A lot of people call these blood moons. I really don't like that term because it doesn't get that dark a red. It's going to be subtle, I believe, for this one. And so I think everyone should look at this because there won't be another total lunar eclipse until New Year's Eve in 2028, and that won't be visible from here. So take advantage of this one while you can.
0: Okay. Kelly Beatty, senior editor at Sky and Telescope, talking to us about tonight's partial lunar eclipse. And you can get more always at skyandtelescope.org, which he's been paging through talking to us. Where to watch, how to watch. Kelly, thank you so much.
4: Always a pleasure, Robin. Thank you.
0: And you're listening to Here and Now.

0: Get out of the war now on the next morning edition from NPR News.
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0: That conversation is coming up on another hour of Here and Now in just about 20 minutes at noon. I'm Sydney Reed. 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
3: I'm Robin Young in Boston. It's Here and Now. Meta's landmark settlement with states includes a default block preventing kids from using the company's social media apps at night and disabling social features such as the like count. The settlement also provides money to programs that help young people with mental health problems related to social media addiction.
2: Even with those protections, parents are navigating through a maze of technology hazards. Social media here, phones there, video games, the internet. If you are one of those parents, hear the words of our next guest. Jean Twenge is a psychology professor at San Diego State University. She's a parent, and she's written 10 Rules for Raising Kids in a High-Tech World. When I talked to her last October, I asked what she has been learning about online kids.
4: So about a decade ago, in the big national surveys of teens that I work with, I started to see some startling patterns that more and more teens started to say they felt left out, that they felt lonely, that they felt like they couldn't do anything right, that their life wasn't useful. And those last two are classic symptoms of depression. And those trends kept going. So clinical level depression among teens doubled between 2011 and 2019. So well before the COVID pandemic, we already had an adolescent mental health crisis. When I first started to see these trends, I had no idea what might be causing them. Then one day I saw a poll, things started to fall into place because, you know, it happened at the end of 2012. That was the first time the majority of Americans owned a smartphone. It was also around the time that more and more high school students started to use social media, that it moved from optional to almost mandatory among high school students to be on social media every day.
2: So those findings in that book led you to work on this new book with some of these rules you're suggesting on raising kids in a high-tech world. So the rule number one in your book is you are in charge. I guess talk about in practical terms what that means and what the broader parenting strategy is that you're suggesting here.
4: So we know from decades of research in psychology that the most beneficial parenting style is authoritative, but that's a little bit of a mouthful. So some people call that dolphin parenting, firm but flexible. So it's loving but firm, that yes, you talk to your kids and you enjoy them as people, but you are their parent, not their friend. And so you have rules in place and boundaries in place and structure. And when they don't like that, you can respond with empathy, but you hold your ground.
2: Which takes us to one of these rules, rule number three on your list. No social media until age 16 or later. And so some listeners are going to say, wow, 16, because a lot of kids are in social media, you know, 10, 11, 12 years old. What are some of the ways social media can be harmful for teens, for kids even younger than that?
4: There are so many ways. I mean, first, we just have to acknowledge that these social media platforms weren't designed for kids. They weren't even designed for teenagers. They were designed for adults. And even many adults have a hard time closing the app because the companies have poured billions into making their products as, they call it engaging, other people call it as addictive as possible. And it is hard enough for adults to manage their time on social media. And then we think a 10-year-old or a 12-year-old or even a 15-year-old can do so, and they can't, which is why Gallup, for example, found pretty recently that the average American teen now spends 5 hours a day using social media, when you include YouTube and TikTok in that total. And that is way too much time. It's crowding out the time that teens need to sleep. It's crowding out time for them to spend time with each other in person. And then on top of that, there's all

0: of the toxic competition for likes and followers, the comparison to everybody else's more glamorous life and perfect body online. I mean, we could talk for half an hour about all of the toxic things that kids are exposed to.
1: You know what the response is going to be to that rule, right, from children. My friends are all on it. Are you going to deprive me of this essential connection to my friends? Or what's the answer to that?
0: It's not essential. There's many ways that kids can communicate with their friends, even electronically. I mean, they can text them, they can call them, they can FaceTime them. Even better, they can see each other in person. But this idea that social media is absolutely essential for teens communicating with each other is a complete myth. Plus, as my 18-year-old told me recently, she said, you know, anybody who refuses to communicate with you just because you don't have a certain platform is not really your friend.
1: Hmm. If you're just joining us, we're talking to Jean Twenge, psychologist and professor. Her book is 10 Rules for Raising Kids in a High-Tech World. You mentioned your daughter, and I just wonder, with these rules you're suggesting, what have you found kind of works well with your kids? What have you found challenging to implement?
0: So we have had the rule, which is also in the book, of you get your first internet-enabled phone, your first smartphone, when you're 16 and you have your driver's license. That means there's kind of a long gap between when, you know, a lot of kids are going to get a phone for the convenience of like the bus stop being far away or being picked up from sports practice or things like that.
1: Sure, sure.
0: So we've gotten our kids basic phones. They're phones designed for children that do not have social media, do not have AI boyfriends and girlfriends, and most of them also don't have an internet browser. So my 13-year-old and 15-year-old have phones like that. And that's made things a lot easier because there's just no capability on that device for them to be on social media. The place that was hardest for me was laptops. So school laptops, you can't put parental controls on a school laptop. So you get them a personal laptop, but then you have to try to put parental controls on that. Sometimes kids find workarounds, especially to the device-based controls. The laptop's kind of the bane of my existence.
1: You know, when you write about trying to spend more time without phones, you also focus on giving your kids real-world freedom. Tell me about why this is important, what that means, and why we have to remind ourselves of this.
0: And I'm so glad you asked about that, because that's a crucial piece of the equation. We really have overprotected kids in the real world and vastly unprotected them online. So we need to bring things back into balance. So that's things like kids making their own way to school, say walking or biking. Sending them into a grocery store with cash or a credit card once they're about 10 to go buy a few things. That they do their own laundry, that they cook for the family every once in a while. You drop them off with their friends at an amusement park or the ice cream shop or a movie. These things are all pretty familiar to many parents, especially Gen X parents, because this is how we grew up. Yet our kids often don't have that freedom. So the idea is to shift the social norm so that's the way things are, that kids have some freedom to get on their bike and go to a friend's house instead of having or feeling like it has to be social media or texting as the only way they can communicate.
1: Do you find policy changes helping with some of what you're suggesting? There are more towns and cities banning phones in school, right? Your academic peer, Jonathan Haidt, has talked a lot about this. Are you optimistic there are kind of broader forces out there that are, in your view, helping?
0: So, you know, yes and no. I'm optimistic about some things. Yes, the no phones during the school day bell to bell has really taken off. More and more schools are clearly going in that direction, which is amazing. There's more and more states that are passing reasonable independence laws, so parents don't have to be afraid, you know, if I let my 10-year-old walk to the park or to school that, you know, I'm going to get in trouble. There's progress there. Where I'd love to see more progress, though, is in regulation around social media to keep kids off of it until they're ready. I mean, right now the law is 13. Even that is not enforced. Plus, No developmental expert or parent or educator ever said, 13, you know, middle school, puberty, that is the best time to introduce social media. But I would settle for even the existing age minimum of 13 being enforced, because it's not, which is why you have 10-year-olds and 11-year-olds on Snapchat and TikTok on a regular basis. So more regulation around that would be amazing.
1: We've been talking to Jean Twenge, psychologist and professor at San Diego State University. Her book is 10 Rules for Raising Kids in a High-Tech World. Jean, thanks so much.
0: Thank you.
1: And we have an excerpt of her book at our website, hereandnow.org.

0: What El Nino can mean for the Northwest. Or, new skills center in Pierce County prepares students for careers in the maritime industry. 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I'm Sydney Reed. 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Another hour of Here and Now coming up in about 10 minutes. 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
2: It's Here and Now. Ratko Mladic, the butcher of Bosnia, has died at 84. He died while serving a life sentence for genocide, war crimes, crimes against humanity, including the 1995 massacre in Srebrenica. Tom Jelton, a former NPR correspondent who covered the Bosnian War, has this reflection on Mladic's death and the enduring legacy of his wartime crimes.
3: General Ratko Mladic was the number one war criminal of the Bosnian War. Most infamously, he was held responsible for the murder of more than 7,000 Muslim men and boys in the eastern Bosnian town of Srebrenica in 1995. It was a mass execution. The men and boys were tied up, blindfolded, and marched to the edge of open pits where they were shot. Bone by bone, their bodies were eventually exhumed and identified. Srebrenica was a Muslim enclave in Bosnia, in territory Serb nationalists claimed as their own. When the Bosnian Serb army entered the town, Mladic told a television crew, "We present this city to the Serbian people as a gift." At the time, Srebrenica was packed with more than 20,000 Muslim refugees who had fled nearby towns and villages. Mladic remained a wanted man for more than 15 years. He was finally captured in May 2011, sent to The Hague to stand trial, and convicted by an international war crimes tribunal in 2017. The presiding judge at the time said Mladic's crimes were among the most heinous known to humankind. Tom Jelton, NPR News.

0: If you are thirsty, you need a drink. How about milk? In Rwanda, you might be drinking your tall, cold glass at a bar. Yeah, milk bars are a big part of daily life in the country, and the drink itself has cultural significance. NPR's Fatma Tanis reports from inside one of Rwanda's favorite hangouts.
1: We're in a busy, bustling area of Rwanda's capital, Kigali. It's midday, and customers at this milk bar are spilling into the street, holding large glass mugs full of the creamy white drink. The owner of this joint is 52-year-old Moses Sanzima. He's dressed in a lab coat. He says some milk bars offer options like hot milk with a dollop of honey, fermented milk, or flavored with chocolate or strawberry or vanilla, low fat or skim. Here, though, Sanziman likes to keep it simple. He serves cold whole milk from a large storage tank with a faucet on one end. It's pasteurized. Jean-Paul Sagahutu is a regular consumer, drinking about a liter of milk a day. And he's picky about it, too. He'll only drink it at a milk bar or fresh from a cow, he says.
2: I can't drink milk in a box. No way. For me, milk, I don't know the word in English, but it's something, say, sacred.
1: Meaning sacred in French. Other customers nod their heads in agreement. The sentiment comes from the respect people here have for cows, seen for many generations as providers of sustenance and prosperity.
2: Very long time ago, there was no money, there was no currency. To see if someone is rich, they were counting cows. If you have 10 cows, it means you are rich.
3: I read somewhere that in Rwandan culture, when you want to wish someone well, you say, may you have a cow. Is that true?
2: Kajirinka.
1: In the past 20 years, as Rwanda has experienced economic growth, more people are moving to the city from rural areas.
3: Okay, so people want to hold on to that culture of drinking milk, even if they're living in a city and there are no cows.
2: Exactly.
1: It's now my turn to drink, says Sanziman. And he brings over a glass, think Oktoberfest beer stein sized.
3: Okay, so I just took a sip of the milk. And my first thought is this would make fantastic vanilla ice cream. But I am sitting among milk purists, so that might not really be the choice here. But you can really taste the quality of the milk. It's like creamy, well-rounded, rich. This is pretty good.
1: Some of the customers tell me they prefer milk over tea or coffee because it's much more nutritious. But there's one person who's trying to shift this cultural habit.
4: In the society, they think milk is everything.
1: That's Rwanda's health minister, Dr. Sabine Nsanzimana. He sees milk as a part of a variety of challenges that come with urban lifestyle changes.
4: Now we're seeing more of people living and always going to hospital for chronic diseases that could have prevented by less milk drinking, less alcohol drinking, and other like mobility, exercising.
5: So how many cups of milk do you recommend to people a day?
1: He picks up a 16-ounce water bottle.
4: I would say maybe half of this.
1: For now, though, the milk bars of Kigali are pouring one large mug at a time. Fatma Tanis, NPR News, Kigali.
0: Here and Now is a production of NPR and WBUR. I'm Scott Tong in Washington, D.C.
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11: 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Another hour of Here and Now coming up next is just about a minute to noon. 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
6: I'm Robin Young. It's Here and Now.
14: Coming up, President Trump likes them. Voters in Texas do not. Data centers, how they might affect a tight Senate race.
0: Also, rural hospitals are already planning for Medicaid cuts under the budget law passed by Republicans and backed by the White House.
15: Every system leader I talk to in Maine expect there to be fewer hospitals, fewer health systems across the state.
14: And in a new staging of Ionesco's Rhinoceros, the herd is metaphor for group thought. Designer Fitzpatton had to create the rhinos with sound.
16: The design has a kind of consciousness to it. It has a way of thinking and a way of moving.
14: Oh, it's a being.
16: That's right.
14: Coming up here and now.
0: After this news.
17: Live from NPR News, I'm Lakshmi Singh. Canada is removing U.S. seafood from its list of retaliatory tariffs against its southern neighbor. After hearing from a number of industry officials worried about the economic hit to commercial seafood and fishing sectors, Canada's levies are set to take effect early next month during a period when Canada typically buys roughly half of the Maine lobster. Canada moved forward with tariffs after talks collapsed and President Trump imposed 50% tariffs on $20 billion worth of Canadian goods.
18: We deal with a lot of people. People oftentimes, they'll ask me, who's the worst to deal with on trade? And I said, that's easy, Canada. They are the worst to trade. And they feel entitled, and just we can't have that.
17: Trump addressing the dispute as he signed an order in which the U.S. government now refers to Lake Ontario as Lake America. Meanwhile, in a statement, Maine Senator Susan Collins thanks Canada and called for resumption of trade negotiations. Collins is in a tough race for re-election to a seat Democrats hope to flip in November. An ICE agent who had been accused of shooting a Venezuelan immigrant in northern Minneapolis has been released from jail in southern Texas, where he had been awaiting extradition to Minnesota. Houston Public Media's Andrew Schneider has the latest.
19: Thursday marked the maximum amount of time ICE agent Christian Castro could be held in jail while waiting for Texas Governor Greg Abbott to decide whether to sign Minnesota's extradition warrant. Here's Hennepin County Attorney Mary Moriarty.
20: I am told that Governor Abbott claims to be tough on crime. How exactly is he tough on crime by manipulating an extradition process that is supposed to be administrative?
19: Attorneys for Minnesota had sought to extend Castro's detention, calling him a flight risk. A spokesperson for Abbott said the judge's refusal rebuffed Minnesota's efforts to conscript federal courts into commandeering the authority of Governor Abbott's office. I'm Andrew Schneider in Houston.
17: The State Department says 90 Americans are now unaccounted for after devastating floods in Nepal and Tibet. NPR's Michelle Kellerman reports so far 3 Americans have been rescued.
21: The State Department has been reaching out to the Nepalese and Chinese governments, and after a request from Nepal, the U.S. is sending a disaster response advisor there to support rescue efforts. So far, the U.S. has announced $500,000 in assistance through Catholic Relief Services, but that number is likely to rise. The Trump administration dismantled the lead U.S. aid agency last year. The department has set up call centers and is urging Americans to be in touch with U.S. embassies. The United Nations says it's also mobilizing supplies and humanitarian teams and says Nepal has mobilized more than 30,000 security personnel to help rescue survivors. Michelle Kellerman, NPR News, Washington.
17: This is NPR News.
2: This is Bird Note. When they migrate, tiny songbirds that spend most of their lives on land fly hundreds of miles over the ocean at a stretch, and they get tired. That's why the first stretch of coast along a migration route often has thousands of exhausted birds landing and taking a break. There are also stories about ships at sea hosting worn-out migratory birds. But for the most part, scientists saw those as rare events. But a study published in 2022 suggests it could be more common than once thought. A group of oceanographers spent a few weeks in the Mediterranean Sea and noticed something unusual. Nearly every day that summer, more than one bird would land on their boat and spend a few minutes or a few hours aboard before flying away. And they weren't just seabirds like gulls. They were land birds that don't frequent the high seas, apparently catching their breath on the boat and then resuming their epic journeys. The researchers think that there are now enough ships in the busy Mediterranean trade routes that some birds might use them as stopover sites when the weather turns bad. Like any expert traveler, birds know how to use their resources to make it to their destination. For Bird Note, I'm Ariana Rimmel.
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11: 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It's 12:06. I'm Sydney Reed. 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
14: I'm Robin Young in Boston. It's Here and Now. President Trump is headlining a fundraiser for Texas Attorney General Ken Paxton in Houston today. A staunch Trump ally, Paxton is facing a tight race for Senate this November against Democratic State House Rep. James Tallarico. And it's a race that is increasingly centering around data centers, who supports them and, more important, who opposes them. Texas is set to become the state with the most data centers by 2030. Currently, it's second behind Virginia. And until recently, Republican state lawmakers were doing nearly all they could to attract data centers to power the AI boom. But a new poll this week shows growing bipartisan opposition from residents, and that's led to an about-face from state lawmakers and politicians. And that is reflected in this highly contested race for Senate between Paxton and Tallarico. Lee Walden is a reporter for KUT News in Austin, Texas. Lee, first tell us, what are you hearing in red counties and rural areas?
22: Yeah, so throughout Texas, I think we've been seeing a shift in folks in these rural areas who are the front of this AI development. I was at a town hall meeting in Bastrop County just a few nights ago, and they're disenchanted by the way that their communities, it feels like some told me that they feel like they were being sold to AI data center development. And I spoke to a resident in Bastrop. Her name was Emily Bolt, and she was telling me that she thought that this area would be for her forever home, but data centers are kind of throwing a wrench in that. And this is a really personal issue for her.
23: You know, I hoped that Bastrop would be home for my family forever. And the thought that I might want to move away because it wouldn't be healthy for my children, for myself, for my asthmatic husband, for our animals, for our land, for our water, for our air. That's a terrifying thought.
14: And across the country, we're hearing, you know, of course, these data centers are going to suck up resources, water, electricity, things like that. But it sounds like there's an additional concern here. You know, we lived in this vast rural area for a reason, and that's changing. So start with Ken Paxton in this race. He's been saddled with controversy before, indicted on charges of fraud, impeached, accused of bribery, obstruction of justice, not to mention a nasty divorce. But he hasn't said much about data centers until earlier this week when he unveiled a plan. Maybe he was reacting to some of what you're hearing, but what does the plan say?
22: Yeah, well, and it's not just Ken Paxton. So we're seeing this trend from politicians on both sides, but especially recently on the Republican Party in Texas. So the plan is kind of backing up what Governor Greg Abbott put out recently for how much water are they using, how much energy are they using, what resources are they going to consume as they buy up these large swaths of property. And as far as these plans go, a lot of folks are saying that they're without sticks. It doesn't really matter what they're saying before the election, because as far as Governor Greg Abbott's plan goes, a lot of the planning and a lot of the, okay, we're taking into account how much resources they're using, won't really happen until November. So it's happening after the election. And there are some folks who have been organizing on this issue long enough who kind of see through like a potential facade and think that this is just kind of a grab for the election.
14: Well, the Democrat James Tallarico in this Senate race has also called for more regulation on data centers, but neither Tallarico or Paxton has called for a moratorium or an all-out ban. And, you know, this recent poll from University of Texas Austin showed over 50% of Texas voters oppose these data centers. That's an alarming stat, it would be, for politicians. Can you explain why local officials can't really stop the construction, why it is so much on a state level?
22: Texas is one of the states with some of the strictest preemption. So a lot of the local authority, the local ability has been stripped. So when it comes to the ability for city governments and for county governments to pass legislation that monitors either development or on the other side that can do moratoriums or bans on certain kinds of construction, all of that has kind of been stripped away from local authorities. City, local governments, county governments can't pass any laws that are stricter or go further than what is passed statewide. And so in Hayes County, they tried to pass this sort of regulation. They wanted to pass a moratorium on data center development. And I was in the county commissioner's meeting where the discussions were happening. And one of the lawyers for the county came up and was like, if we pass this and we close at 3, we're sued by 4. So it's just the level of stripping of local control is just coming to a head in this issue. Everyone's looking to the state, and the state is kind of shrugging as they try to figure out what is the most politically advantageous position on the issue.
14: Well, so it's going to be really interesting to watch, again, as President Trump is in the state today stumping for Ken Paxton. He has come out in support of data centers. He's called the opposition to them an economic mistake. We'll see how that goes over. Lee Walden, a reporter for KUT News in Austin, Texas. Thank you.
22: Thanks, guys.
0: More than 7 million Americans are expected to lose Medicaid coverage after Republicans passed sweeping cuts backed by the White House. Less funding means less money for hospitals and facilities, often in rural places. Already, some rural hospitals are planning and making changes for a new financial reality. Daniel Payne has been reporting on this for STAT, the health and medicine publication. It's also an editorial partner of this program. Daniel, welcome to the program.
1: Thanks for having me.
0: You did a lot of reporting in Maine, across Maine. Are some rural places already providing fewer services that are impacting people? To say it's harder to get labor and delivery services?
1: Yeah, that's exactly right. And this has been a trend that's been going on for a while. Certainly, rural health facilities have been squeezed financially for quite some time, but they're seeing these cuts on the horizon. And for instance, there's some services where they're just not used that much. And so they close or they combine with another service somewhere else. And then when they're needed out in a remote area, sometimes they're not available anymore. And so when you have these cuts coming in, what these system leaders say is it squeezes them in even more. And they need to contract even further sometimes to try to retain the services where they can.
0: Yeah. So I wonder what examples you've heard about for a rural hospital. What are some practical options to do the same or to do more with less? Reduce some services, shut down, explore the services that are more money-making. What examples do you have?
1: For instance, there's a hospital out near Acadia National Park, MDI Health, that serves an area that without them, it would take quite a while to get healthcare. And they've had to roll back some of their labor and delivery services, which they said is just because it wasn't being used that much. But that means that people in that area are going to have to drive farther to get those services. At the same time, the system is finding new revenue streams, particularly through philanthropy work. And that has helped quite a lot to make the system sustainable. One of the leaders told me, you know, without it, we'd be smoked.
0: Did people already start to talk about some facilities having to shut down? Will hospitals close in Maine? Did you hear any of that?
1: Absolutely. Every single system leader I talked to in Maine, even if they weren't talking about their own system, they said they expect there to be fewer hospitals, fewer health systems, and fewer services across the state after these cuts are implemented.
0: And what does it mean then from the patient side? How you mentioned they may have to drive much farther to get certain services, but what other patient impacts?
1: I talked to an air ambulance service, Lifeflight of Maine, and they described some patients that they have cared for who have fallen in these gaps. You know, you can drive in Maine along sometimes two-lane winding roads well out in the wilderness where you don't have cell service, where you're far from care, you're far from a lot of things. And if you've had a hospital that maybe was a little bit of a drive, but now it's a multi-hour drive, now you might rely on something like Lifeflight. So there's an instance where a mother lived very far from a facility that was capable of offering this kind of care. And a doctor had to ride with this mother and hold the baby in a certain position to let it survive. And the baby ultimately did survive. But these are the sorts of realities that are going to be more commonplace is what a lot of these providers predict.
0: And for, say, this Lifeflight company, this nonprofit, though, how do they make sure to stay in business? They need revenue too, right? What's the picture for them?
1: Certainly. And they are facing challenges of their own. Their operating expenses have grown in some areas. And, you know, they also rely on payment the same way that other health systems do. So they're trying to figure out ways to remain sustainable, even as demand for their services grows.
0: In the end, though, there's no free lunch, right? That is, if patients in a rural state like Maine, if they don't get preventive care, eventually some of them will end up in the emergency room. What happens then? Who pays for that?
1: It's a difficult question. A lot of times the hospital will offer this care and then no one's paying for it. So they're going to have to figure out a way to pay for that care through other revenue streams, whether that's commercial insurers or Medicare or Medicaid, people who remain covered. And I think it's fair to say that when you talk to the people who pass these cuts, who champion these cuts to Medicaid and some of the other federal funding cuts, they're also saying these programs are not going to be sustainable if we keep paying out at this level. So they're also making the fiscal argument that if we want these programs to exist in the long term, the federal government also has to watch how much it spends.
0: And you're right that what's happening in Maine could be a preview for the rest of the country. How so?
1: That's right. It's an older population, and certainly a lot of the country is headed that way demographically. And it's also because of its rural characteristics, those providers and those patients will feel these pressures first. But that doesn't mean that they're not coming for other systems and other patients nationwide.
0: We've been talking to Daniel Payne. He is a Washington correspondent for Stat News, the health and medicine publication. Daniel, thanks very much.
1: Thanks so much, Scott.
0: This is Here and Now.

0: More than three quarters of all wildfires in the U.S. are caused by people, including recent big fires in Nevada and Washington State.
1: There are more people living in fire-prone landscapes every year, and every one of those people is a potential ignition source.
0: I'm Elsa Chang, why humans are the primary source of wildfires, on All Things Considered from NPR News.
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3: It's 12:20 here and now. We'll be right back. It's looking like a mostly cloudy day on the east side with highs in the lower to mid 80s and lows in the mid 40s to lower 50s. And on the west side, we're looking at a cloudy morning and it's starting to become a little bit sunnier and will be sunnier later today. Highs in the upper 60s to mid 70s and lows in the mid to upper 50s. I'm Sydney Reed. 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
5: I'm Robin Young. It's Here and Now. The American Repertory Theater in Cambridge, Massachusetts has another hit on its hands, a sold-out production of Eugene Ionesco's 1959 play, Rhinoceros, about the chilling dangers of groupthink. And today we're going to meet one of the stars, the rhinoceros. Okay, hold that thought. Of course, the stars are actually John Turturro, who brought the idea of restaging this play to the ART's artistic director, Diane Paulus, and workshopped the script with her for a year before they even began rehearsals. John plays Beringer, the seemingly hapless village drunk. Paul Giamatti plays his fussy, upright friend, Jean, in this scene trying to get Beringer to shape up.
6: Hello, Jean! Ah! So you managed to get here at last, Beringer. Late as usual, of course. Our appointment was for 11:30. Now it's practically midday.
7: I'm sorry, lad. You've been waiting long.
6: No, I've only just arrived myself, as you see.
7: In that case, I don't feel so bad.
6: No. It's different with me. I don't like waiting. I've got no time to waste. And as you're never on time, I come late on purpose at a time when I presume you'll be here.
5: Ionesco said the play was autobiographical. As a young man in Romania, he saw the rise of fascism. Then he watched the rise of the Nazis in World War II. And across the political spectrum, saw lefties in France overlook Stalin's atrocities in their zeal for communism. Well, the play is equal parts laugh out loud.
8: I was chased here all the way from the house by a rhinoceros!
7: How many horns did it have?
9: Don't make me laugh. Oh,
5: no. But that turns to gut punch as people, including Sean, become rhinoceros, what Ionesco called moral pachyderms, driven by rage rather than reason. Well, we'll meet the man who created the rhinos in sound, but first, director Diane Paulus.
10: Did this take a lot out of you?
11: It's hard to shake it off, you know? Actually, I feel he's done a brilliant job depicting emotional, psychological states of what various human beings go through when they're scared, when they're intimidated, when they feel lonely, when they feel bullied, when they feel left out, and how all of those different factors can contribute to someone's proclivity to join a herd.
10: I'm thinking of Paul Giamatti, who we watched transform, pawing the ground and snorting. How did you work with him for that?
11: When I first approached Paul, I put on the table the idea that we weren't going to do maybe the more traditional approach of prosthetics and green makeup and, you know, literal...
10: A rhinoceros head.
11: A rhinoceros head, right? I was interested in seeing him as an actor explore what that meant to become a rhinoceros, what that meant to let out the animal side in him. It would be more interesting for the audience to complete the event with their imagination.
10: Talk about what you ultimately did, which is create rhinoceroses out of sound with a sound designer.
11: I felt early on that sound design was going to be probably the single most important design element in this production, and that if we could hear and feel the rhinoceros and have it not always be literal. I mean, in the script itself, from Ionesco's stage directions, he talks about how the rhinoceros sounds become beautiful, that they sound like singing. So that was already a clue to me that the sound design could be, you know, almost sci-fi in a way, you know, and that the sound could represent all of the world that we feel is violent out there that threatens to destroy our humanity. I had seen The Zone of Interest. It's a movie about people living right on the outskirts of a concentration camp. And you never see anything going on in the concentration camps, but you hear sounds that tell you everything. And so I said to my sound designer, you know, Zone of Interest is like, you know, I pointed that as some the kind of oral experience I want to create for the audience. The rhinoceros are really a character in the play. He's putting the sounds in surround, so they start way off in the corner.
10: I thought they were right by me.
11: Yeah. Well, they travel all around the theater, so they're spatial. Some of them start way off in the distance on the upstage right side of the stage. Some of them start behind the audience in house left. I sat way back in the left of the house last night for the first time, and it sounded like the rhinoceros was right behind me. I almost jumped out of my seat.
5: Again, ART Artistic Director Diane Paulus, and I have now moved to the empty house with sound designer Fitz Patton, who's now launching the herd from his laptop. He began designing their sound with Diane during rehearsals. You came in and listened for what?
9: Well, the design, it has a way of thinking and a way of moving.
5: Oh, it's a being.
9: That's right. What is the nature of kind of the being of it? And then once you have a feel for what it is, when it speaks.
5: Wait, when they first see a rhinoceros?
12: It's rushing straight ahead! It's rushing up against the shop window!
5: I mean, can you share with us that?
9: Sure.
5: Oh, man. Hear that bass.
9: Uh-huh. Yeah, there are four subwoofers. It takes a lot of energy to move low-frequency sound because the human ear is not very sensitive to it. You can use it as a kind of psychological force, and you can still understand what the actors are saying because it's so far away from the area in the spectrum where we hear dialogues.
5: And what do you use to make the sound?
9: Which sound?
5: The...
9: Oh, yeah. It's a mix of actual animals. Let's see what we have here.
5: Oh.
9: Little components like this.
5: Oh, my God. Well, in one moment where we hear that is when Mrs. Boof has come to tell the workers in the office that her husband became a rhinoceros. And, in fact, he's there.
13: It can't be true!
14: What's the matter?
13: It's my husband! Oh, Boof! Oh, my poor Boof! What's happened to you?
15: Are you positive?
13: I recognize him!
5: He's trapped in the stairwell, and it's pulverizing.
9: Oh, yeah. We have speakers under the stage in this pit area around it, and that's the imagined world of the ground floor of the newspaper office. Then he demolishes the staircase, and that becomes a psychological event for the audience.
5: So sure.
9: I could play you kind of those, some of those things.
5: Yeah, let's hear.
9: Let me just get him established.
5: And should I go down there? Oh, gosh.
9: We could go over there.
5: Yeah, I'm going to go down.
9: Okay, sure.
5: I'm going down there.
9: He's over here on the right side, so hey, Robin.
5: Okay. Oh, man. You know, I'm actually afraid. Okay, he's down there.
9: Yeah.
5: We're right where he is.
9: Yeah.
5: Above him.
9: This is when he demolishes the staircase.
5: Okay, he's going to demolish the staircase.

0: Holy moly. Are you thinking metaphor? I mean...
1: I am. I think I'm, though the play was written in response to a specific event, the rise of the Third Reich, I think I want to make the audience feel its growing power, but also to make them feel that maybe they're not quite sure what the limit is and that it could be more extreme than something that they could handle, which I think is kind of what the play is about. They're constantly surprised at the way the force grows.
0: I know Diane's very clear. This was not about any one political thing happening right now. But I thought about Jan 6.
1: Yeah.
0: That day felt to me like a herd of angry rhinoceros.
1: Yeah. ICE going into people's houses and pulling them out. Yeah. Yeah.
0: Talk about Paul Giamatti's moment, his transformation.
2: Right.
3: Your skin looks greenish.
4: You love saying unpleasant things to me. Have you looked at yourself?
3: I'm sorry. I didn't mean to hurt your feelings.
4: Yeah, it doesn't seem like it. Yeah.
3: You're not breathing easily.
0: How does that work?
1: Well, the way we do it, the actors are all on wireless microphones, which are hidden. We could shift his voice for single words, for periods of breathing.
0: So you're shifting the actual microphone, the words that he's speaking.
1: The live voice. And we talked about it, and I said, this is really an instrument you can use if you want to really hit the audience with something strong. Just breathe from deep in your chest. That will come out in the house and really shake people around.
4: It's more solid. It's weatherproof.
3: What did you say?
4: I didn't say anything. I just said, ooh.
0: Wow.
1: Yeah.
0: Fitzpatton, sound designer for Rhinoceros at the ART. You created the rhinoceros, and you give a lot of credit to director Diane Paulus as well. But how much fun was this for you?
1: It's hard to carry the feeling of not knowing what to do, but feeling powerfully that it is something, but you just haven't heard it yet. And then when you discover it, it's this incredible feeling.
0: And this is some of the music Fitzpatton created with the American Repertory Theater's Diane Paulus for this restaging of Ionesco's Rhinoceros, a combination of classical and ancient 10-foot horns. Stunning. More at hereandnow.org.
5: Live from NPR News in Boston, I'm Steve Brown. Rescue teams and military helicopters are searching for hundreds of missing people along the Nepal-China border. That's where a deadly torrent of water and mud, several stories high, swept through communities yesterday following a glacier collapse. More than 390 people are confirmed dead, and more than 1,400 are missing, including hundreds of foreign nationals and pilgrims. Qatar and other regional powers are seeking an off-ramp from the U.S. and Israeli war with Iran. Qatar's prime minister was in Tehran today as part of ongoing efforts to resolve the conflict. Pakistan says it's also continuing diplomatic efforts with Iran. Israel continues its attacks on Gaza despite drawing a sharp rebuke from the top diplomat overseeing the U.S.-brokered ceasefire in the territory. Canadian military spending is surging, with companies expanding into defense contracting. The Canadian government is investing billions to reduce reliance on American suppliers. This shift is partly due to pressure from the U.S. to contribute more to NATO and strained relations between Washington and Ottawa. The defense plan includes $60 billion in additional funding over 5 years. It aims to boost Canada's domestic defense capabilities and create jobs. 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
10: It's Here and Now. Fans are mourning the actor and singer Tim Curry. He died late Tuesday. Naturally, social media has exploded with clips of Tim Curry making us all laugh, especially his unforgettable performance as Dr. Frankenfurter in the Rocky Horror Picture Show. In 2005, he told Fresh Air's Terry Gross how he evolved the character's accent.
11: Originally, I played Frankenfurter as though he was German. It was Dr. Frankenfurter, and everything was very interesting and stupid. And then one day I heard a woman on a bus saying, "Do you have a house in town or a house in the country?" And I thought, yes, she should sound like the Queen. should sound like the Queen.
10: Curry died Tuesday at his home in Los Angeles. He was 80. NPR's Alice Wolfley has this remembrance.
12: With his powerful baritone voice and big, expressive eyes, Tim Curry was celebrated for his offbeat, often villainous roles, like the mastermind butler in Clue from 1985.
13: Sir, I'm merely a humble butler.
14: What exactly do you do?
13: I battle, sir.
12: He also played Rooster in the 1982 film Annie, singing and dancing alongside Bernadette Peters, and hammed it up with Miss Piggy in Muppet Treasure Island from 1996.
15: Upstage, Max! 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
12: But he will be most remembered and probably most beloved for the 1975 film The Rocky Horror Picture Show.
16: How do you do, I? See, you've met my faithful hand in hand.
12: Curry played Dr. Frankenfurter, a tyrannical, gender-bending alien scientist. In the years before the internet, his outrageous performance offered a rare glimpse of unapologetic queer

The Rocky Horror Picture Show went on to be a global cult phenomenon, infamous for rowdy and raunchy audience participation. Tim Curry was born in Cheshire, England. His father, a chaplain in the British Navy, died of a stroke when Curry was only 12, leaving him and his sister with their mother, who struggled with a serious mental illness. Curry landed his first professional role when he was 22 in the original London production of Hair. Also in that cast was the creator of the original Rocky Horror stage show, who cast him in the role for which he was most remembered. In 2012, Curry had a stroke. It altered his speech and left him unable to walk, but he continued to work as a prolific voice actor with more than 100 film, TV, and video game credits. Fans adored him for pouring everything he had into his performance.

0: To the disappointment of many fans, Curry never publicly revealed anything about his own love life or sexuality. Writing in his best-selling memoir from 2025, quote, "I have loved and been loved. The rest is none of your business." Just as he wanted, he took some secrets to his grave. Alice Wolfley, NPR News.
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2: I'm Robin Young in Boston. It's Here and Now. And more now on what we didn't know yesterday about Meta's deal with state attorneys general. They are calling the multi-billion dollar settlement that also stipulates how and when teens can use Facebook and Instagram a victory. Parents and social media watchers are wondering how it will play out and whether it goes far enough. The deal, which came after a lawsuit by several states, accused Meta of creating platforms that purposely addicted children to their apps. In addition to dollar payouts, Meta says it will limit teens' time online to 2 hours a day and block access from midnight to 6 a.m. It would also silence notifications during school hours and give kids prompts after 15 minutes of continuous use or 90 minutes total. If you don't think this is serious, maybe let's listen to John LeMay, whose 17-year-old son, Jordan, took his own life after an Instagram extortion scheme 4 years ago. John spoke to NBC News about the deal.
3: Parents have to be diligent just because they're going to make some changes, which is great. We still have to be diligent on paying attention to what they're doing on these apps, keeping devices out of their private spaces, especially late at night. So we have to be involved in their tech use, and we can't let up our guard, but we also have to demand that social media companies are doing the right thing and building their products and designing their algorithms and designing their features in a safe way that we can, as parents, can feel comfortable that our young people are on it and being safe when they're there.
2: Well, how do parents do this? Let's bring in Tristan Harris. You may remember him for his appearance in The Social Dilemma, a dramatized documentary about the dangers of social media. He's co-founder of the Center for Humane Technology, a nonprofit focused on helping technology align with safety and ethics. Tristan, welcome.
4: Great to be with you.
2: Okay, start with this settlement. $18 billion. It's a lot of money, but the lawsuit had asked for $1.4 trillion. And some of the changes do sound like they'll keep kids safer, but we just heard this father, you know, grieving a 17-year-old who was so overtaken by a scam that he took his life. His dad says parents can't let their guard down, but, you know, what can parents do besides watching their kids? How can they monitor to see if Meta abides by the demand for guardrails?
4: Well, I think that this goes deeper, right? The companies want to design their products and say, oh, it's parents' responsibility to police the use of their children's usage of these products. But they are been designing these products to maximize the manipulative characteristics that would keep people on them as long as possible. We outlined all of this in 2013. Mm-hmm. So first, I want to just tell your listeners, mm-hmm. I was a design ethicist at Google before I started this nonprofit. Mm-hmm. I rose alarms about this in 2013, this is 13 years ago, that there would be an arms race for attention where companies are competing in a race to the bottom of the brainstem, meaning to design increasingly persuasive, almost hacking into the lizard brain of our minds in order to maximize the attention and usage. Because these companies' profits and revenues and quarterly growth depends on, directly correlated to how much attention they get, they're going to get increasingly aggressive over time. For what will be the race to the bottom of the brainstem will turn into the race to frack human attention, to short, to create more brain rot, more attention spent. So it's not just the things that we're seeing. And I've met so many parents from, you know, the impact of The Social Dilemma, which reached more than like 150 million people. I have met so many parents that have lost their children's lives or have dealt with these problems. And I've watched for 13 years as this has happened. So this is about justice. This is about accountability. Yeah. And, you know, these changes are... I feel, if I'm really honest with you, I feel complex about this because we've been wanting this big tobacco lawsuit moment to happen for literally the last 13 years. It is a huge step forward that it has happened for everybody, the thousands of people who go to work in this field every day. It is a huge accomplishment worth celebrating. But as you said, $18 billion, that's about how much money that Meta makes in profit in one single financial quarter. So their stock was up yesterday because their investors said, okay, great, we'll pay the fine and now we'll go back. And this is priced into how they're doing business because they're actually in the business for world domination to own the global human psychological habitat, to own the global attention commons. And I really do think that the original fine of 1.7, 1.3 trillion is much closer to what we need. I think Meta's response to that was, if we paid a $1.3 trillion fine, that's

0: close to the market cap of our entire company, to which I think our collective response as humanity and the public should be, that's right, because you have destroyed the psychological habitat of humanity.
1: Okay, my hair's blown back, and I thank you for that. You know, you and Francis Hogan and others who, you know, were whistleblowers from the inside who saw that this was purposeful. But so I'm wondering, as you are speaking, what you think of something we're finding out overnight. The Wall Street Journal is one that's reporting on what they're saying is a very unique aspect of this settlement, which is that Meta says it will only pay out 70% of the settlement demand. You say it's not enough. Only 70% will they pay out unless TikTok and YouTube, both owned by Alphabet, also agree to set default one-hour limits per day for underage users, and each also pay states $5.3 billion. And if they don't, well, they're only going to pay 70%. What do you make of that? I mean, it could be, you know, Meta shaming the other two platforms to also do the right thing. It could be them getting away with not even paying that full, what some say is a paltry settlement.
0: Yeah. Well, this is complicated again. So the real issue, again, I know people want to say, well, what was driving this problem? Is it just that we have evil companies? Is it just that we have big tech? Is it just greed? No, it's those things too, but it's also that there's this arms race, right? There is this finite supply of human attention. If Meta grabs a bunch, YouTube also has to grab a bunch. If Snapchat has to grab a bunch, TikTok has to grab a bunch. And that finite supply starts to run out. You can't run infinite growth on a finite supply of human attention. And so it's always been about coordinating to say, how do we protect and steward the global attention commons? That the global attention commons is a public resource. It is where children's development happens. It's where children's identity happens. It's where messaging and communication happens. And we should treat that as just like you treat a national park. You could say, yes, we're going to drill for oil in a bunch of places, but we're going to protect national parks if you don't want to drill and make everything for sale. If you make all of human attention for sale, especially the most vulnerable human attention from all these companies, you're going to end up in this problem. So as you said, Meta is only initially obligated to pay $12 billion, and they'll pay only an additional $5 billion if Snap, TikTok, and YouTube also settle with the states and make the same product changes.
1: Yeah. Look, we thank you again so much. You've said so much. And yesterday we spoke to an attorney general and he said, you know, perhaps we have some kind of a committee that monitors this. Put that aside. What should parents do?
0: I mean, honestly, I think that these products are toxic and that we should treat it like big tobacco and just say we shouldn't be using these things. The companies actively
1: designed
0: these products.
1: Oh, but wait, I have to say, that's so genuine of you, but you know that's so impossible right now. They're being used in school.
0: Yeah. Well, I understand that. I mean, there are a bunch of other design changes that would further enable people to have distance from these products. For example, separating out messaging from the infinite scroll thing. You do not have to have messaging directly connected to this maximizing addiction, supercomputer pointed at your lizard brain, get you maximizing screen time. You can separate out those things. So the point being is that, you know, there's a simple rule that would clean up all these products, which is that if Silicon Valley was only allowed to ship products that their own children would use for more than 8 hours a day, that standard would actually give you good technology. My concern about this lawsuit is it's currently settling for the standard of 10% less toxic technology as opposed to good, humane technology. And so I know that's not practical advice for parents, but I think it's about joining the fight that these platforms are fundamentally misaligned with the well-being and sort of health of society.
1: Do you have more at the website, by the way, Center for Humane Technology?
0: Yeah, people can go to humanetech.com, and we have a podcast and try to educate people on these issues and what policy changes we can do, including for AI, which is going to make these issues look small in comparison.
1: And I want to keep talking to you, but we only have a few seconds. Can parents just say no? Have you seen that work? I know that sounds like a silly question, but...
0: Well, no, I don't think that works, and I think that, you know, is poor advice. I think that they're... The companies know that parents have a hard time saying no to these products. We have to create a norm that this is different.
1: Okay. Tristan Harris, co-founder of the Center for Humane Technology on Meta's $18 billion settlement. Tristan, we want to stay in touch with you. Thank you so much.
0: Absolutely. Thank you so much.
1: And you're listening to Here and Now.

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1: BBC NewsHour coming up next in just a couple minutes here, about 10 minutes at 1 o'clock, BBC NewsHour. I'm Sydney Reid. 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Thanks so much for joining us this afternoon. Dolly Parton contained multitudes. We're looking back on these beloved performances. That story's by NPR. You can find that on nwpb.org. Remember Dolly Parton by heading over to nwpb.org to read that article from NPR. I'm Sydney Reid. 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
3: This is Here and Now. If you have just arrived from Mars, allow us to introduce you to NVIDIA. The world's largest company makes cutting-edge computer chips for AI. NVIDIA is worth more than $5 trillion, which FYI is bigger than Japan's economy. NVIDIA just reported record sales, blew away Wall Street expectations. So if you're waiting for the however, yeah, critics wonder if NVIDIA is building a financial house of cards. Lots to discuss with Ali Velshi, host and chief data reporter at MS Now. Hi, Ali.
4: Hi, Scott.
3: So there has been, we've talked about this, a lot of skepticism about AI company stocks in general going sky high. Are they really making money? Turns out NVIDIA made an awful lot of money last quarter.
4: Oh, yeah. Yeah, there may be some froth around the edges of AI, and there may be, and this is important for people to remember, a difference between the stock value or the valuation of the company and the growth of the industry. And I think those are important to separate, because when you think back to the internet bubble, the internet still existed and it was still meaningful. The stocks were just trading really high. But NVIDIA is right at the center of this operation, right? It has GPUs, which handle tasks, computing tasks simultaneously. It was always a big business. But after the launch of ChatGPT in 2022, NVIDIA sort of came into a new era. The stocks were up by more than 1,000% between 2022 and early 2026. And much of that is because of alternative artificial intelligence, AI. Mm-hmm. So there is a concern. NVIDIA is making more money than anybody on this. But if it's a bubble, what happens?
3: Right. What happens? Well, NVIDIA CEO Jensen Huang yesterday in the investor call took some skeptical questions about the company. Some call this circular funding. That is, NVIDIA invests in AI labs that buy their chips. It provides financial guarantees to data centers that buy their chips. It invests in companies that supply NVIDIA. I mean, I've seen these visual charts. I know you have.
4: Yeah.
3: I can't make spaghetti that good. Ali, what is the concern?
4: Yeah, there are several instances of this. You can pick NVIDIA, or you can pick lots of different parts of this industry where everybody seems to be sort of circling around the same fire. And that's the issue, that if this is overvalued, these are companies NVIDIA has invested in. These are companies who are NVIDIA's clients. It's a good business when it's going well. There are concerns that this company sits right in the heart of the ecosystem that is yet to fully provide its value. People just don't understand how to value AI. They know it's growing, and what happens is when industries are growing, investors get excited about it, and they'll do things, and they'll break some of their own rules to get in on what they think is the ground floor of an investment. But yeah, this concern about circular financing is worrying some investor stockholders.
3: Yeah, and I mean, this is not a new question. I don't know about the railroad business, but I can imagine back in the day, if you made railroad tracks, you might have gone into business with the railroad car companies,
4: yeah,
3: or the banks that lend to the industry.
4: Yeah, the difference is the factors here. How much this is, right? The stock market, which has been on a tear for a few years, is largely benefiting from the sort of top 7 to 10 biggest AI firms. This is really much more like the internet, or like you're saying, the robber barons, the railroad era, where one industry is responsible for so much of the growth in wealth, and then subsequently housing and the stock market in America. The problem is nobody thinks AI is going away. Is it worth as much money as it is right now?
3: Yeah. Well, speaking of things that could go wrong, let's talk about this hedge fund that got big into AI, almost collapsed. It's called Situational Awareness, run by this 24-year-old Silicon Valley AI whiz kid, made a ton of money investing in AI. And then it went south and lenders got nervous. A lot of the key stocks fell, had to be bailed out by another hedge fund. What's the lesson here?
4: Well, so this hedge fund was a real hedge fund. It was betting that AI stocks would continue to go up and other stocks would not do it the same way. And what happened is in July, AI stocks plunged a little bit and regular stocks started to go up. That worked against this company. So it went from being worth around $45 billion to being worth about $10 billion. The Securities and Exchange Commission is investigating this, not accusing them of any wrongdoing, but they do get involved when major funds take big losses and they want to understand why. The fear here is that our people, to your point about circular investments, were people sort of loaning money they shouldn't have been loaning to Situational Awareness to fund this enterprise. And that's what they're looking at right now.
3: Yeah, right, including some of the big Wall Street banks that did a lot of this lending. As you say, on its face, legal, but asking questions about what was going on.
4: Yeah, they're talking to Bank of America and Citi and Goldman Sachs and JP Morgan Chase, all of them.
3: Yeah. Ali Velshi is chief data reporter and host of The 11th Hour with Ali Velshi on MS Now. Ali, thanks as always. Here and Now is a production of NPR and WBUR. I'm Scott Tong in Washington, D.C.
2: And I'm Robin Young in Boston. 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
1: 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I'm Sydney Reed. It's just about 2 minutes to one at 1 o'clock, BBC NewsHour.
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1: 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That's coming up next. Stick around for BBC NewsHour. I'm Sydney Reed. 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Purple martin chicks spotted along Puget Sound, a sign human-made nesting boxes are working. 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
9: Welcome to NewsHour from the BBC World Service. I'm Paul Henley. Coming up, why information can be hard to come by after the disastrous flash floods that have hit Nepal and neighboring Tibet.
10: We've been in contact with sources on the ground, and what they tell us is that the picture is far worse than what is being officially reported in official Chinese media.
9: Also, remembering the butcher of Bosnia, Ratko Mladic.
11: He remained a determined Serb nationalist, absolutely unrepentant and dismissive of attempts to judge him.
9: Football's European governing body in its latest fight against Gianni Infantino, and why heat and drought in the Alps are changing the definition of some French cheese delicacies.
12: Il est temps de savourer le comté.
13: The recipe is going to be changed. Right. It's not going to be solely on an alpine pasture that's untouched.
9: Here's the latest world news first.
14: BBC News with Sue Montgomery. As the search for survivors of Wednesday's catastrophic floods continues in northern Nepal and Tibet, officials have warned there's a threat of more flooding from a newly formed lake upstream. Nearly 400 people are confirmed to have died in Nepal, but more than 800 remain missing, more than half of them foreign tourists and pilgrims. Pramod Paudel lives in England and is flying back to Nepal to search for his missing family.
15: I have seen the picture of where my hometown used to be, and there is nothing there now. So where my family used to live, like my mom, my dad, my wife, and everyone used to live, there's nothing there. So I'm trying their mobile number, but obviously mobile's not working. I tried to talk to the family and stuff, and it's not working at all. So I was married like 2 months ago.
14: The former Bosnian Serb military leader Ratko Mladic has died. The 84-year-old was serving a life sentence in The Hague for genocide and crimes against humanity, committed during the early 1990s. Known as the Butcher of Bosnia, he directed his troops to commit Europe's worst atrocities since the Second World War. Here's the BBC's Alan Little.
16: Ethnic cleansing is not a phrase coined by the Western media. It was what the Serbs themselves used to describe what they were doing. They would go from town to town, village to village, municipality to municipality in a very organized way, round up all the non-Serb men, put the women and children on buses and ship them off to refugee camps and hold the men in concentration camps. The men were then divided into categories. Those regarded as dangerous would be killed right from the beginning of the war, and the rest would be held and later used in prisoner exchanges.
14: European football's governing body is preparing a criminal complaint against the FIFA president Gianni Infantino. In court documents, UEFA says Mr. Infantino tried to enrich himself and private investors through his failed plan to sell off stakes in tournaments, including the World Cup. Here's Tulson Tullett.
17: UEFA is applying to a court in Florida where the businesses FIFA operated in order to deliver the 2026 World Cup a base. It's an attempt basically to access files to be used to pursue the criminal charges in Switzerland at a later date. Now, UEFA also claims that the valuation of stakes to be sold were not independently verified, that they would have been offered too cheaply, and also that it's 55 member nations that would have potentially been harmed by the sell-off plan.
14: President Trump has issued an executive order renaming Lake Ontario, which borders both the United States and Canada, as Lake America. He had repeatedly threatened the measure in posts and social media amid an escalating trade row. Canada does not have to recognize name changes made by other countries. BBC News.
18: This is Asian View from NHK World Japan. I'm Raja Pradhan. Rescue crews in Nepal and China are scrambling to respond to large-scale mudslides and flash floods. The disaster in the border region has killed at least 160 people. On the Nepal side, a catastrophic debris flow struck the central part of the country on Wednesday. Police say more than 157 people were killed. Local authorities are reporting 403 people are still unaccounted for. Of them, 341 are foreign travelers, including 133 Indians, 47 Americans, and 34 Australians. The Japanese embassy in Kathmandu has asked Nepali authorities to search for five Japanese believed to have been in the affected area. Footage taken in Bagmati province showed brown, murky water rushing through the side of a mountain, flooding buildings. A local media outlet quoted Nepali Foreign Minister Shishir Kanal as saying an earthquake triggered a landslide that blocked a river, possibly causing the flooding. Meanwhile, Chinese state-run media say mudslides hit Shigatse City in the Tibet Autonomous Region, leaving three people dead and 558 others, including 260 foreigners, unaccounted for. At least 14 newborn babies were killed in Pakistan after a fire broke out at a hospital in the capital, Islamabad. Local media say an explosion in the nursery may have started the blaze. Authorities say the fire started on Wednesday morning at the Pakistan Institute of Medical Sciences. TV reports cited rescue officials as saying the fire started after an air conditioner compressor unit exploded. Prime Minister Shehbaz Sharif expressed his condolences and ordered an immediate investigation. This is NHK World Japan.
9: Hello, welcome to the program. This is NewsHour from the BBC World Service. I'm Paul Henley. We're coming to you live from London. Coming up a bit later, the Bosnian Serb former military leader Ratko Mladic has died in prison at the age of 84. He was serving a life sentence for crimes against humanity. We'll hear from a journalist who covered Mladic's trial and from a survivor of the Srebrenica massacre for which Mladic was convicted. Plus, a bit later on, I get a lesson in French cheese. What am I cutting into?
13: You are cutting into the Beaufort Chalet d'Alpage, and it's August 2024. Oh, gosh.
9: I broke the knife, but it's only a wooden knife. Don't worry. A changing climate is causing controversy in the world of French food classification in about 20 minutes' time. First on the programme, at least 389 people have died and around 1,000 are missing after flash floods swept through Nepal. Neighbouring Tibet is also badly affected, though facts about what happened there are harder to come by. In Nepal, emergency workers and hundreds of soldiers are searching through mud and debris for survivors. The authorities used helicopters to search for them and to drop emergency supplies to thousands of people cut off in towns and in valleys in the wake of the disaster, which swept down a route widely used by trekkers and pilgrims, linking Kathmandu with Lhasa in Tibet. Drone footage from one district of Nepal showed huge levels of destruction after ice, mud and rock collapsed into a mountain river, triggering a catastrophic flash flood. The BBC's Azadeh Moshiri sent this report from Trishuli in central Nepal.
19: Villagers pick through what is left of their homes, their livelihoods.
20: Oh my God, oh my God, Mario.
19: Yesterday's chaos, caught by construction workers trying to escape the onslaught, sweeping away everything in its path.
21: There are families of those who are missing, who are gathering, who've been waiting for any information they can find. We just spoke to one woman who spoke to her husband at 8:30 in the morning yesterday and hasn't heard from him since. She's desperate to find information.
19: Casualty figures continue to rise. Deepak and Madhu Ahuja were returning to Texas from a pilgrimage. Their daughters waiting for any news.
22: We all immediately started calling our parents, no answer. And then we both received an email from the Isha Foundation saying that the floods had hit and that our parents were in a group at the immigration office on the China border with Nepal that had been impacted by the flood. It's only been one day, but it has felt like much longer. I think we're just leaning on each other and our family.
19: Hundreds caught in the disaster were pilgrims and trekkers who had traveled to the region for the upcoming full moon festival. Helicopters make journeys back and forth from the capital, racing to save lives, dropping supplies to others who were able to climb up away from the flooding. While there are warnings, still there is hope. As a frantic search for survivors enters another day.
9: Azadeh Mashiri reporting from central Nepal. Pramod Pudel lives in Uckfield in the southeast of England. He is on his way to Nepal to search for his wife, his parents, his brother and his uncle, none of whom he's heard from since this disaster struck the area where they live.
15: My village is right next to the Betrauti village. It's opposite to Betrauti. It's called Sole Bazaar, where there is a lovely, beautiful village before. Now it's all swept away and there is nothing left, literally nothing. Now it's like a desert of mud and soil. So where my family used to live, like my mom, my dad, my wife and everyone used to live, there's nothing there. I trying their mobile number, but obviously mobile's not working. And I try to talk to the family and stuff, and it's not working at all. So, yeah, I was married like 2 months ago. So I'm flying there about 8 o'clock today. I think it's going to be extremely difficult. I think there is about 10 kilometers of no road, so we're going to have to walk through the forest and stuff. That's going to be difficult, but my dad is on his own, so I'm going to have to go and see him.
9: Pramod Pudel, who is on his way to Nepal to search for his family. Whereas journalists in Nepal are free to gather eyewitness accounts and up-to-date information about the disaster, things are very different across the border in Tibet, because there, China is in control. Videos taken by Tibetans of a mudslide engulfing a border crossing in Girong County were quickly censored on Chinese social media, and the authorities have provided no details about where exactly has been affected. Coverage has focused instead on the official rescue effort. Ryan Fioresi in Washington, D.C. is executive director of the International Campaign for Tibet. I asked him for the latest he'd heard from there.
10: On the Tibet side of the border and of this unfolding disaster, the information has been very limited and tightly controlled. We've been in contact with sources on the ground, and what they tell us is that the picture is far worse than what is being officially reported in official Chinese media. So Chinese state media has so far confirmed only 3 casualties. Our sources say the actual death toll is much higher. According to one of our sources stationed right at the Kirong border there in Kirong County, a major flood completely destroyed Tibetan shops, restaurants, and tea houses near the Kirong border crossing, causing numerous casualties. However, Chinese authorities have relocated the local residents. They barred people from entering the flooded disaster area and completely withheld on-the-ground news from being released. So this, you know, points to a broader issue with the reporting on the Tibet side of the border. State media coverage has focused almost entirely on leadership directives from President Xi and official rescue deployments, with virtually nothing about what Tibetan families and villages in Kiran County, which is home to roughly 5,000 to 6,000 people, are actually going through.
9: A representative of the Chinese government is due to visit the area. Presumably, that visit will be for political capital, will it, first and foremost?
10: Correct. It will be to, I think, solidify and further advance official narratives around the disaster relief efforts, which, as I mentioned, have been very tightly controlled by the Chinese Communist Party propaganda apparatus. I believe President Xi is sending his premier, Li Qiang, to tour the area and disaster relief efforts. But I think, to your point, this is emblematic of Chinese government responses where all information is funneled through official channels, and there's no opportunities for independent journalists, for local communities, or international relief organizations to get access and to report about the true story that's unfolding on the ground.
9: Is it the case that local people are afraid to share information, even if they can? And if so, why?
10: Yes, certainly there is a pervasive culture of fear and ultimately self-censorship. You know, broadly speaking, Tibetans face interrogation, detention, or imprisonment simply for sending photos, videos, or information abroad or speaking with foreign media. On top of that, in this instance, we have direct evidence from sources that Chinese authorities are already deleting firsthand footage and accounts as soon as they are uploaded to Chinese social media of the devastation in Kiran County.
9: How could strict censorship of information in Tibet hamper any rescue operation?
10: Chinese state media is reporting a large, highly visible official rescue operation. And we have to acknowledge that China has indeed grown their disaster relief capacity over the years in terms of mobilizing rescue workers, you know, military units and equipment at scale. The problem, to your question, is we cannot verify the efficacy of these disaster relief efforts. There's no independent access to assess whether all affected communities are being reached and no transparent casualty accounting. We also know, looking at a prior example of the Dingri earthquake in Tibet in January 2025, that authorities restricted Tibetans' own grassroots relief efforts through checkpoints, vehicle permits, you know, harassment of local communities, and blocked international rescue teams and assistance entirely. Our concern is that the same pattern is unfolding now in Kiran County on the Tibet side of the border.
9: That was Ryan Fioresi in Washington, D.C. He's head of the International Campaign for Tibet. Europe's football governing body, UEFA, is preparing to take legal action in the US against its worldwide equivalent, FIFA, and its president, Gianni Infantino, over his plan to sell off stakes in the World Cup. The plan's now been abandoned, and UEFA's threat to boycott international competitions has also been dropped, but a deep-seated resentment remains. I asked the BBC's football issues correspondent, Dale Johnson, what was behind the latest UEFA challenge.
0: Well, this is basically a follow-up move from the legal threat from a few weeks ago, which said that FIFA should not destroy any type of documentation about this FIFA Forward Enterprise plan. Now, UEFA have done some more investigations of their own, and they believe there is now a case to answer about the way this was put together. And they're trying to create as much pressure as possible to get this into the open, to have an independent review, and not allow FIFA's management board just to look into this themselves and try and create a whitewash where they say we're going to change the way we do things, but not actually open themselves up to find out what went wrong, how and why.
9: But the plan isn't going ahead. On the face of it, UEFA got what they wanted. It's beginning to seem like a personal case against Infantino, is it?
0: I think it's certainly to an extent, because even though this proposal, as you say, is no longer going to go ahead, the bottom line is that UEFA and other confederations as well, they do not want Gianni Infantino to continue in the job. So they are trying to find ways to get him to be removed, because they realise that if it gets to the FIFA presidential election next March, there is the chance that he's going to win. And then football continues in what is essentially a state of paralysis, where it's one side fighting against the other.
9: What does it mean exactly, a state of paralysis? Where does this leave world football now?
0: Well, the issue is, if you look at the FIFA Council, you've basically got that split virtually down the middle in terms of 18 in favour of Infantino and 18 against. So how can you get anything done effectively when that is the position? And even when you look at world football, again, it seems to be almost down the middle. So even if Infantino does win that election next year, say he gets 111 votes and it's 100 to the opponent, and how is that a mandate to go forward and take football with unity and create the finances to give the global game, which is what the FIFA president's supposed to do? And really, what we're facing right now is a situation whereby nobody wants Infantino on one side, and the other side have been given so many riches by Infantino through the investment plans that FIFA do, but they don't want to see anybody else come in, and they don't see any other option than Infantino, who has given them all these basic gifts of money to fund their football projects.
3: It sounds like this could go on for quite a long time, this legal dispute, could it?
0: Well, it could, yes. And like I say, the end game at the moment seems to be next March for that FIFA presidential election, because they're just trying to find a way to get him out before then, and this legal campaign seems to be the next step in that.
9: Gail Johnson reporting. This is the BBC World Service and NewsHour.
4: On the next Fresh Air, actor Riz Ahmed. He's nominated for an Emmy for his role in the Prime Video series Bait. He plays a British-Pakistani actor auditioning to be the next James Bond. He's also a writer and creator of the series. He also starred in a film adaptation of Hamlet. Join us.
1: Well, I know I'll be listening to anything James Bond related, so check out that 7 p.m. tonight on Fresh Air. I'm Sydney Reed. You're listening to the news service of Northwest Public Broadcasting. It's just about 1:20. BBC NewsHour will be right back.

0: I'm Paul Henley with NewsHour, live from the BBC. A crime epidemic is affecting large parts of the northwest of Nigeria, with armed gangs on motorbikes raiding towns and carrying out mass abductions. Analysis by the BBC of attacks recorded by a monitoring group shows the problem is getting worse. Incidents between January and June this year were up 78% on the same time last year. The World Service's Yemisi Adegoke sent this report from Zamfara, one of the area's worst hit.
1: Shots ring out as gunmen on motorbikes ride into a village in northwest Nigeria. This is the sound of Nigeria's bandit crisis. It's seen hundreds of thousands flee their homes, people kidnapped and murdered, and parents too scared to send their children to school. The military is still struggling to contain the crisis, which is now threatening to spread from the country's northwest to other areas. Zamfara is one of the states worst affected by the bandit crisis. With no airport, the only way to get in is by road.
2: Being escorted by the military because there have been some attacks in the surrounding villages. A lot of security personnel have been killed in this area. It's a sense that you just kind of want to make it past this zone.
1: In the state capital, Gusau, we meet some of the 800,000 people across the northwest who fled their homes. Many of them are escaping bandit violence. Fatima breaks down as she recalls how her village was attacked. Her husband was killed, along with six of his brothers.
3: They opened fire without a care in the world. They started shooting indiscriminately. If you run into a room, they set the room on fire. If you come out and start running, they shoot you.
1: What's left of Fatima's family now lives in a makeshift camp on the edge of the city. While they now have some protection, she says they find it difficult to even pay for food. Sat on a motorbike by the side of the street with an assault rifle in his lap, we meet one of the men authorities are turning to help combat the bandit problem. With the security forces struggling to cope, fighters are being hired from local communities to help support the army and police.
4: Let them understand that when they attack a place, they can kill, but they can also be killed. When we get told that the bandits are out, we try to get to where they are going before they arrive. We try our best. And with God's help, we are successful in chasing them away.
1: But there are concerns that arming more people could lead to a spiral of violence that authorities can't contain. This is Malik Samuel from Good Governance Africa.
5: How do you control them at the end of the crisis? How are you able to disarm them, right? So, but if you look at the issues in the Northwest, many of these communities don't have protection from the state. So what are they supposed to do?
1: Authorities say they're taking the fight to the bandits. 28,000 new soldiers are being recruited, and President Bola Tinubu announced a record $4 billion for defence and security in the latest budget.
6: To bandits, kidnappers, and sponsors of terror, surrender or face the full force of the Nigerian state.
1: But in the northwest, the number of bandit attacks is continuing to rise. The return to normalcy that Fatima and her family in Zamfara desperately crave seems a distant possibility.
3: We had peace. We had money. Now everything has changed. We have become beggars.
0: That report from Yemisi Adegoke in the northwest of Nigeria. France is notoriously strict in its protection of locally produced food and wine, but recent heat waves have forced the authorities there to relax some of the rules on the production of certain famous types of cheese.
7: Il est temps de savourer le comté.
0: Prize products such as Beaufort made in the Alps and Comté from the neighbouring Jura Mountains and featured in that advert currently face exacting controls on what the cows that supply the milk for the cheese can eat. The problem is some of their traditional food hasn't existed this year because it's been too hot, even in the high mountains. Patricia Michelson is very well versed in those French rules. She is founder of a small chain of high-end cheese shops here in London called La Fromagerie, and one of the products affected is the signature cheese of her business from when she set it up 35 years ago, Beaufort Chalet d'Alpage. She came into the NewsHour studio armed with some cheese, and I asked her why this particular one was so prized.
7: They're all priced in their own way because they are very specific styles of cheese and very specific breeds of herds. But the Beaufort Chalet d'Alpage is from the Maurienne mountain area, which is very small. If you go skiing, it's Courchevel and Mirabel and places like that. And in the summer, it's called transhumance. The herds travel from the valleys up to the higher pastures, the alpine pastures, which are wild. They're untouched.
0: And if those cows are in the southern region of those mountains on the French-Swiss border, then their cheese was particularly affected because that was the driest area,
7: yes,
0: right?
7: That was particularly... Well, over the last couple of years, we found it. Last year, we had the same thing as well. We had calls from the cheesemakers saying that there was depleted cheese this year because they take a year to mature, remember?
0: So it's the wild high alpine pastures that make a particular flavour. Tell me, if I take a knife and a fork to this cheese here, which is a big triangle, that looks like Comté.
7: No.
0: What am I cutting into?
7: You are cutting into the Beaufort Chalet d'Alpage, and it's August 2024. Oh, gosh.
0: I broke the knife, but it's only a wooden knife, don't worry.
7: It's August 2024.
0: Right, and I'm going to cut you a piece as well, and we can both taste it at the same time.
7: Yeah.
0: You'll be better at describing what it tastes like while I take a bite.
7: First, you give it a little sniff, like fine wine, because it will have this wonderful sense of cheese, but fruit.
0: Strong smell.
7: Strong, fruity smell to it. What's so lovely about it, it's got this sweet fruitiness to it. It's got layers of flavour.
0: People describe it as nutty, is that
7: right?
0: It's
7: nutty, yes, as well. But it's fruity. And you can taste sort of the pasture in it, the greenness of it.
0: So, say the French government relaxes the rules and brings in, I don't know, hay from Normandy to feed the hungry cows.
7: That's not going to happen.
0: No.
7: What will happen is that they will start producing extra feed for them on the farm. The relaxed rule is that they are going to give them this extra feed of hay because the pasture isn't there.
0: And will you be carefully watching for a change in next year's delivery of cheeses?
7: Absolutely.
0: It sounds like it's a very slight relaxation of this appellation d'origine protégée, which it's not going to threaten the authenticity of the product.
7: Well, it is in a way because the recipe is going to be changed.
0: Right.
7: It's not going to be solely on an alpine pasture that's untouched.
0: Would you say that climate change was becoming a threat to French cheese as we know it?
7: It's becoming a threat to everything that has a tradition and a season and a way of being made. Yes, of course it is.
0: That was Patricia Michelson, Fromagère Extraordinaire. This is the BBC World Service and NewsHour.

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1: 5 years ago, Canada saw its deadliest natural disaster ever, a heat dome that killed more than 600 people and overwhelmed emergency services. A look at what they learned about how to operate during extreme heat next time on The World.
2: That's The World coming up in about half an hour at 2 o'clock. I'm Sydney Reed. It's just about 1:30. 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
3: Still to come here on NewsHour, the death of Ratko Mladic and how he'll be remembered in Serbia and beyond. Why it's taken 25 years to set a trial date for the main suspect in the 9/11 attacks. And the far-right AfD's idea of German patriotism and why it might hold sway in some upcoming regional elections. All after the news.
4: BBC News with Sue Montgomery. Officials in Nepal and Tibet have warned of another potential disaster after Wednesday's catastrophic flash floods. There are fears that a lake that's formed high in the mountains could overflow, causing further destruction. Nearly 400 bodies have been recovered so far. The convicted war criminal Ratko Mladic has died in a UN prison hospital, aged 84. The former Bosnian Serb military leader was serving a life sentence in The Hague for genocide and crimes against humanity. European football's governing body is preparing a criminal complaint against the FIFA president, Gianni Infantino. UEFA says Mr. Infantino tried to enrich himself and private investors through his failed plan to sell off stakes in tournaments. 100 tech firms are calling on countries and organizations to strengthen their cyber defenses against artificial intelligence before it's too late. The companies say cyber attacks enabled by AI will become more widespread within months. A Norwegian-based rights group says Iran has executed more than 500 people this year, with a surge in hangings in recent days. Iran Human Rights says almost 30 were connected to January's anti-government protests. President Trump has signed an executive order to rename Lake Ontario, which borders Canada, as Lake America. Police in Zambia say the opposition leader, who came second in this month's disputed election, has been detained over allegations of treason. Brian Mundubili denies government accusations. His party was plotting insurrection. People living near the childhood home in London of David Bowie have objected to plans to turn it into a tourist attraction, raising concerns about high visitor numbers.
3: Welcome back to NewsHour. The Japanese avant-garde artist Yayoi Kusama has died at the age of 97. If the name doesn't immediately ring a bell, then Kusama herself and her work might. With her bright red wig and spotted outfits, she was pretty recognisable, and those dots figured prominently in her work. She was sometimes called the polka dot queen. Extravagantly mirrored rooms and decorated pumpkin sculptures also brought her global fame and huge commercial success. Yayoi Kusama spoke to the BBC in 2012 when the Tate Modern here in London put on a big retrospective of her work. She was asked about the dots and what they meant to her.
5: Please ask that to my hand. I've drawn lots of dots since I was a child and covered my fashion and my notebooks with dots. Dots are a symbol of the world, the cosmos. The earth is a dot. The moon, the sun, the stars are all made up of dots. You and me, we are dots.
3: Her work returned to the Tate Modern in 2021. Katie Wan was co-curator of that exhibition, and she told this program's James Menendez more about Kusama.
6: She had a practice that spanned painting, drawing, poetry, performance. And I think for most people who are aware of her, they probably have come to know her through her installation environments, the most famous of which were called her infinity mirror rooms. And these were enclosed spaces. And because the walls of the space are mirrored, it creates this illusion of infinite space. And she would often play around, experiment with different objects, including soft sculpture, lights that would flicker at the pace of a heartbeat. And you would just feel like you're utterly transformed into a different world.
7: When she was in New York, she struggled to make a name for herself, as I understand it. But then later on, 30, 40 years ago, her career suddenly took off. What do you think changed?
6: There was a greater appreciation of global art practices. I think also audiences, museums were more ready to have the conversations around mental health. Her vision was completely crowded with dots. She was hypersensitive to her surroundings. And maybe the fact that Kusama was so open to talking about this earlier on in her career made her a bit of an outlier in the art world. And so it's really the art world and the rest of the world has taken all this time to catch up to her.
7: Did she enjoy being as famous as she was in her later life?
6: I think she did enjoy it. I know from her studio, we were always in a constant dialogue about press, keeping them updated on the reviews. So I think she did take great pleasure knowing that audiences revered her, enjoyed her work, which was in such contrast to the experience that she'd had in the earlier part of her career.
7: And she herself became an icon, didn't she?
6: Yeah, absolutely. I mean, one might say she was kind of self-promoting from the very beginning of her career. I think there's a discomfort now about how much to bring in the biographical when we're talking about an artist's work. But with Kusama, it was inseparable.
3: Katie Wan, curator of international art at the Tate Modern Gallery here in London. You're listening to NewsHour from the BBC. I'm Paul Henley. Now, Ratko Mladic, the former military leader of the Bosnian Serbs, who was given a life sentence for crimes against humanity, has died in prison at the age of 84, often called the Butcher of Bosnia. Mladic was imprisoned in The Hague for genocide committed during the Bosnian War of the 1990s. This is audio of him ordering the bombardment of Muslim parts of the city of Sarajevo during the war.
8: General Mladic.
9: General Mladic here. Shell the presidency and the parliament. Shoot at slow intervals till I order you to stop.
8: Understood.
9: Target Muslim neighborhoods. Not many Serbs live there.
8: Yes.
9: Shell them till they are on the edge of madness.
3: Mladic was convicted of genocide also over the Srebrenica massacre, the killing of 8,000 Muslim men and boys at the height of the war in July 1995. Hasan Hasanovic is the survivor of that massacre. He works now at the Srebrenica Memorial Center, and he gave NewsHour his reaction to Mladic's death.
10: For me, the death of Ratko Mladic does not bring closure, because the people who were killed in Srebrenica cannot come back. I was 19 when I was forced to flee Srebrenica, and I lost my twin brother, my father, and many family members. So when I heard that Ratko Mladic has died, I do not think first about his death. I think about the lives he and his forces destroyed. What matters to me is that he died having been convicted of genocide and other crimes. The judgment established what happened in Srebrenica and throughout Bosnia and Herzegovina. And his death cannot erase that historical and judicial truth. So for me, the real question now is not how we remember him, but how we remember the people he tried to erase. 8,000 men and boys were murdered in Srebrenica. So their lives matter. And they have to be remembered, and they have to be in the center of the historical memory.
7: The conviction came, as we said, in 2017, after many years in which Ratko Mladic was on the run. But even when it came, am I right in thinking that many survivors of Srebrenica felt that it was too little, too late?
10: As we all know, only a handful of political and military leaders and a handful of executioners, soldiers, were brought to justice to the Hague Tribunal, the UN Tribunal, because of its small capacity. And the majority of others will never face justice. So definitely justice is not done.
7: Does it offer you and your family any sort of closure this moment?
10: His death is just biological necessity, and it doesn't bring to an end political projects and the military project that created the legacy of genocide.
3: Hasan Hasanovic, a survivor of Srebrenica. I've been speaking to Julian Borgia, senior international correspondent for The Guardian newspaper. He wrote The Butcher's Trail, a book about the hunt for Balkan war criminals, including Mladic. I asked him if he'd been surprised to hear about Ratko Mladic's death.
11: No, not long ago I've been asked to refresh his obituary, so there was definitely an air of expectation that this would happen. Of course, his supporters and legal team were pressing repeatedly to allow him to be freed on grounds of ill health, but that was repeatedly turned down.
3: Was Ratko Mladic a man changed by his time in imprisonment?
11: Not as far as we know. I mean, he very much remained, if you like, true to himself. A lot of the war criminals from the Balkans who were locked up in The Hague found a way of living with each other and, you know, would cook for each other and play football with each other. Ratko Mladic wasn't like that. He would not mix with Kosovo.

0: the court, defiant through to the end. He managed to evade justice for some 16 years on the run, where he was harbored by the Serbian military in one base after another, but eventually sort of ran out of road, ran out of protectors in Serbia, and ended up hiding out in the farmhouse of a cousin in a remote part of the country. And to the end, when they found him in this farmhouse, he said, well, you've got who you're looking for. But after that, was determined not to give an inch to his prosecutors in terms of admitting any sort of guilt whatsoever.
1: Do Serbian people generally acknowledge the crimes that he committed?
0: I would say generally not. There is an acceptance that war crimes were committed among many Serbs, but there's general denial that the Srebrenica, for example, amounted to a genocide. And really, it depends who you're talking about. Serbs in Serbia proper have a more distant view of him than the Bosnian Serbs in the Serb half of Bosnia, where you will see in many towns stenciled pictures of him on walls. He remains very much, to the extent that Bosnian Serbs have an icon, Radko Mladic is that icon.
1: And it isn't very long, is it, since Ratko Mladic topped a poll of Serbian national heroes. That says a lot about how he's viewed.
0: Yes, and also the kind of myth in which Bosnian Serb and Serb nationalism is couched, this sense of continual struggle with Serbia's enemies, which in their minds justifies almost anything.
1: You said he was very selective with his company in prison. Did he endear himself to anyone that he knew in his later years, in captivity, I mean?
0: Only, I think, the truly faithful in among the Serb military who were in jail. He was not an easy man to get along with, even among his loyalists, even among his own family. His daughter committed suicide with his gun because she was so upset and torn about what he was doing. And he never acknowledged his responsibility in that, always blamed it on others, or was always in almost a permanent state of anger with his enemies and Serbian enemies.
1: Julian Borgia there of The Guardian. Now, in Germany, a party that wants to cut public funding for art it sees as anti-German and to teach children less about Hitler could soon take power in one eastern state. Regional governments hold significant sway in Germany, including running their culture and education systems. And the far-right Alternative für Deutschland party, or AfD, is way ahead in the polls in Saxony-Anhalt. From there, Jessica Parker reports.
2: A crowd cheers at an Alternative für Deutschland rally in the town of Querfurt. It's here in the region of Saxony-Anhalt that the far-right party is aiming to take power at a state level for the very first time. Among the hundreds and hundreds of people who are here at this event is a man who is enthusiastically waving around a large German flag, the black, red and gold. Now, Germany, traditionally not really seen as a flag-waving country, but one of the things the AfD is pushing at this election is the idea of national pride. The party here essentially claims that Germany's too consumed by its Nazi past, and that's eroded the country's confidence.
3: The Zweite Weltkrieg geht uns nichts mehr an.
4: The Second World War has nothing to do with us anymore. That's gone.
2: Gerd is a 70-year-old AfD supporter. Attached to his mobility scooter is a small, frayed German flag.
4: We have to look out for ourselves, for our times, finally becoming the German people we once were, the land of poets and thinkers.
3: Das Land der Dichter und Denker.
2: But today's German culture is also in the AfD's sights. Actors rehearse at a local theatre. The plot, a modern German twist on Romeo and Juliet.
5: Was? Du spürst das doch auch.
6: Nein!
5: Nein!
2: This playhouse, like most in Germany, is heavily state-funded. But the AfD has pledged, in its election plans, to defund what it calls

0: schools and teach German art.
1: How can somebody say it's not German enough, and what is what does it mean?
0: Frank Martin Wittmeier is the director at Eisleben Theatre.
1: This is playing with Nazi propaganda again.
2: Really?
1: Yes,
2: you think that?
1: Yes, definitely. They are reproducing this kind of propaganda to threaten people.
2: But the AfD are saying that German memory culture, they think it's sort of turned into a guilt complex.
1: You don't have to feel guilty, especially not born after the Second World War. You have to deal with all of that to make it never happen again. That's part of our DNA in Germany.
0: I'm stood in a huge cemetery in the capital of Saxony-Anhalt, Magdeburg. It's raining, and I'm looking at rows and rows of German war graves. It's more than 80 years since the end of World War II. What you have now, today, in this election, is a political battle over German memory culture, a core part of this country's identity. Memory culture is the commitment to face up to the Holocaust, to Nazi crimes. But in this region, the AfD wants schools to focus less on that era. Back at the rally in Querfurt, I grab a word with the AfD's lead man in the state, Ulrich Siegmund.
2: What do you say to people who say your push for a more patriotic vision of Germany, in some cases, amounts to downplaying the Nazi past of this country?
3: It's the most normal thing in the world, in almost every country of the world, that people are proud of their own country, proud of their culture, their heritage. In this country, though, that's unfortunately not the case anymore, and we want to get that back. We have a diverse history, stretching back many hundreds of years, and we want to teach that history in its entirety, with all its highs and lows, but with pride and a positive outlook.
0: A party long accused of dangerous revisionism claims to champion a new patriotism. And despite this being one of the states where the AfD's classed as right-wing extremist by domestic intelligence, it could soon make history here as it seeks to challenge Germany's perception of history itself.
4: Jessica Parker reporting from Sachsen-Anhalt in eastern Germany. You're with the BBC World Service. We are live from London with NewsHour.

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3: Ahoy, mates. This is Glenn Turman sailing aboard the Hispaniola. Off on a voyage full of thrills and danger. 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
6: I'm Paul Henley with NewsHour. Now, a military judge has ruled that the alleged mastermind of the 9/11 attacks, Khalid Sheikh Mohammed, will stand trial in June 2028, nearly a quarter of a century after the attacks took place. He was captured in 2003. He's been held at the U.S. naval base, Guantanamo Bay, since 2006. Back in 2009, President George W. Bush told Fox News he'd personally authorized the so-called enhanced interrogation. Many call it torture. The president claims it is legal, of Khalid Sheikh Mohammed.
7: He was the mastermind of the September the 11th, 2001 attacks that killed nearly 3,000 people on our soil. And I'm in the Oval Office, and I am told that we have captured Khalid Sheikh Mohammed, and the professionals believe he has information necessary to secure the country. So I ask, what tools are available for us to find information from him? And they gave me a list of tools, and I said, are these tools deemed to be legal? And so we got legal opinions before any decision was made. And I think when people study the history of this particular episode, they'll find out we gained good information from Khalid Sheikh Mohammed in order to protect our country.
6: Carol Rosenberg covers Guantanamo Bay for the New York Times, and I asked her to fill in some of the background on the main suspect.
8: He grew up in Kuwait, studied engineering in the United States as a young man, and came from a family of jihadists, people who had joined the anti-Soviet jihad in Afghanistan. He is accused of coming up with this scheme that in the end killed nearly 3,000 people using airplanes and essentially turning them into missiles and pitching the idea to Osama bin Laden years before it happened. Osama bin Laden, it is said, signed on and helped fund this plot that turned into the 9/11 terror attacks.
6: He has admitted his guilt, hasn't he, along with three other defendants to be tried at the same time?
8: He has, in a hearing that was held with some military officers after years in the CIA black sites where he was tortured. And he walked into a panel of U.S. military officers and was quoted as saying, "It was my plot from A to Z." He has, on other occasions, taken credit for it and notably offered to plead guilty for his piece of the plot in exchange for a life sentence rather than go to this death penalty trial we are talking about now.
6: And that was rejected by federal appeal courts last year. Is that right?
8: It was rejected by the defense secretary, Lloyd Austin, who heard about the deal made by his deputy and the prosecutors and said, I want nothing to do with it. He said, I want this man to go to trial. Lawyers took this to an appeals court and said it was a contract signed properly by the people who were assigned to make the deal, and we want it reinstated. And the appeals court said, no, the defense secretary had a right to walk away from the deal.
6: In a normal non-military court, the fact that all the defendants had been tortured to produce a confession would be relevant. In a military court, is it?
8: It is. It's very relevant. In fact, there's still ongoing litigation, one reason this has gone on for so many years, on whether what they said in terms of confessions and bragging to federal investigators can be used against them. The judge has to decide whether these are admissible confessions. They're not signed. They're not taped. What it involves is FBI agents coming in and saying, I sat across a table from them 4 years after their capture, and they admitted to their roles in it. A previous judge has already suppressed the confessions of one of the defendants, and this judge is deciding about three more. So the first step is we're going to hear whether this can be used against them. If it can't be used against them, prosecutors think they can use documents and other evidence to blame them for the plot and get them convicted at this military trial.
6: This man was captured in 2003. He's been in Guantanamo Bay since 2006. Why has it taken so long?
8: Those 3 years you mentioned, they took him from his capture in Pakistan, and rather than put him on an airplane and send him to New York and charge him with the crime, they disappeared him into the black sites of the CIA. He was put in a series of CIA prisons in Europe and Afghanistan and interrogated quite brutally, tortured, to give up information about Al-Qaeda's functioning and supposedly other plots that may have been in the works. That three-year gap has created many issues. They are still trying to sort through to this day, and he's been represented by quite able U.S.-American defense lawyers, civilian and military, who argue that they don't have the moral authority to put on a death penalty trial for a man who was tortured for years and kept outside the legal system. This has been playing out at Guantanamo in weekly hearings on and off again since they were charged in 2012. And this is the fifth judge to sit on this case.
6: And even now, when they announce the date for a trial, it's quite far into the future.
8: 22 months from now, and I don't know that it's a sure thing at all because there are more appeals to come and more pretrial litigation to come. They still haven't agreed to the contours of what evidence can be used against these four defendants. When they were brought to court in this case in 2012, there were five defendants. One of them has been ruled not mentally competent to stand trial, so they're down to four. This has been a long process of figuring out how to have a military commissions trial in a set of circumstances that are unheard of in modern Western legal history.
6: How much secrecy would be involved in the trial if and when it does happen? Military courts are notoriously secretive, aren't they?
8: This is a hybrid of the military and federal courts, and they've spent these past years creating substitutions that shield original evidence from the CIA and from the prison. So what we see is a public forum of what the judge and prosecutors are allowing the world to see. You know, there are times when that court in its pretrial hearings goes into closure. The public can't watch it. The defendants can't watch it. It's only the government approved lawyers on both sides and the judge in there working out the details. It will be a military jury. They will have top secret security clearances, and they will probably get to see and hear things that certainly we, the public, won't know, and the defendants may know, but they may not hear.
6: Given all these details and caveats, plus the weight of American public opinion, what is your reflection on the possibility of an entirely fair trial?
8: I think that it'll be years and years before it is determined whether this trial would be fair. Even if they are convicted, there's a second phase that will argue over whether they should be punished with capital sentence or life imprisonment. And after that, there will be more appeals, appeals that decide whether this newly constituted court had enough protections, whether the evidence was too tainted. And so I think it's entirely likely that these men could die of natural causes at Guantanamo Bay while the appeals continue to determine whether it was fair or not.
6: Carol Rosenberg of the New York Times, ending NewsHour for a Thursday evening, UK time. Thank you for listening. Bye-bye.
9: Five years ago, British Columbia saw the deadliest natural disaster in Canadian history, a heat dome that lasted 8 days and killed more than 600 people.
10: It was record-breaking, and the system, and it wasn't just the ambulance systems, also the hospital systems became overwhelmed.
9: What emergency services there learned, next time on The World.
4: That's coming up on The World at 2 o'clock, which is in just about a minute. I'm Sydney Reid. 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
9: After devastating floods in Nepal, a race to reach remote villages in some of the world's most rugged terrain.
12: We saw around 10 to 15 helicopters flying, going up to the mountain.
9: We bring you an on-the-ground view of rescue efforts. I'm Carolyn Beeler. Indonesia is the next country struggling with massive wildfires, fueled in part by this year's intense El Nino.
13: They said this is the Godzilla El Nino.
9: In Italy, advocates for asylum seekers say slow bureaucracy has become a feature, not a bug.
14: Everything is done to make the process as difficult as possible for them.
9: And in Paris, one man's dream comes true, a boutique devoted entirely to French butter.
15: Everybody around me was telling me, you're crazy, you shouldn't do it, and nobody's going to come.
9: But come they have. That's all ahead on The World.

0: This is Asian View from NHK World Japan. I'm Raja Pradhan. Rescue crews in Nepal and China are scrambling to respond to large-scale mudslides and flash floods. The disaster in the border region has killed at least 160 people. On the Nepal side, a catastrophic debris flow struck the central part of the country on Wednesday. Police say more than 157 people were killed. Local authorities are reporting 403 people are still unaccounted for. Of them, 341 are foreign travelers, including 133 Indians, 47 Americans, and 34 Australians. The Japanese embassy in Kathmandu has asked Nepali authorities to search for five Japanese believed to have been in the affected area. Footage taken in Bagmati province showed brown, murky water rushing through the side of a mountain, flooding buildings. A local media outlet quoted Nepali Foreign Minister Shishir Kanal as saying an earthquake triggered a landslide that blocked a river, possibly causing the flooding. Meanwhile, Chinese state-run media say mudslides hit Shigatse City in the Tibet Autonomous Region, leaving three people dead and 558 others, including 260 foreigners, unaccounted for. At least 14 newborn babies were killed in Pakistan after a fire broke out at a hospital in the capital, Islamabad. Local media say an explosion in the nursery may have started the blaze. Authorities say the fire started on Wednesday morning at the Pakistan Institute of Medical Sciences. TV reports cited rescue officials as saying the fire started after an air conditioner compressor unit exploded. Prime Minister Shehbaz Sharif expressed his condolences and ordered an immediate investigation. This is NHK World Japan. Thousands of Rohingya Muslim refugees in Bangladesh held a rally on Tuesday. The event marked 9 years since the military crackdown in Myanmar forced them to flee from their homes. Protesters called for the international community to help create conditions that would allow them to return as soon as possible. They also stressed any repatriation must guarantee their rights, safety, and citizenship in Myanmar.
1: I am a student and my dream is to continue my education so that I can provide for my family and stand on my own two feet. I want to be able to support them and in the future give my children an education.
0: In August 2017, Rohingya militants attacked police and military facilities in the western state of Rakhine. The subsequent fighting and military crackdown forced over 700,000 people to flee to neighboring Bangladesh. Myanmar's military-backed government said it'll accept their return once security conditions improve. Oyster farmers in Japan's western prefecture of Hiroshima will delay the harvest for the third straight year as heat waves slow growth of the shellfish. Sources say growers and local officials have decided to start the harvest on November 2nd instead of October 1st. Part of the crop was lost last year due to higher sea temperatures and less plankton oysters feed on. Farmed oysters are a specialty of Hiroshima. An alert was issued last month saying the oysters could face a high mortality rate again this year. Intense heat may be negatively impacting pregnancies, according to Japanese researchers. They say women who are exposed to higher temperatures in their second trimester are more likely to give birth prematurely. A group at the Institute of Science Tokyo analyzed the link between heat and the risk of preterm birth. The scientists studied almost 1 million births from 2016 to 2020. They found women who had experienced especially high temperatures between the 16th and 22nd weeks of pregnancy had a higher risk of preterm birth. The group says heat may raise body temperature and trigger an inflammatory response, which could cause the cervix to soften and shorten ahead of schedule. Japan's northeastern prefecture of Yamagata has invited a European influencer to make sushi to help attract international tourists. Christina Minami took part in a workshop on Monday in Tsuruoka City with guidance from a Japanese cuisine master. She made 11 kinds of sushi using fresh local fish she filleted and then tasted them. She has more than 340,000 followers on Instagram. Prefectural officials expect her to share the charms of the region with people in the United States and Australia. This is Asian View from NHK World Japan.
2: This is The World. I'm Carolyn Beeler. Thank you for joining us. We begin today with the devastating floods near Nepal's border with Tibet. As we've been reporting, flash floods have killed more than 350 people. But the death toll is fluid, with some 1,000 people still unaccounted for. Jalashwar Kumarsani is a local resident who saw his entire village swallowed by the floodwaters. It destroyed everything in 15 minutes, he says. We don't have anything left. At least 700 foreign tourists are among the missing. Rescue efforts are underway, working in terrain that's difficult in even the best circumstances. Helicopters are being used to drop tents, food, and other emergency supplies to thousands cut off in towns and valleys.
3: So houses are collapsed, you know, washed away totally, and roads are damaged, totally washed away.
2: Nepali tour operator Pradeep Pandit flew over the region in a helicopter. He told Reuters today that entire settlements, buildings, and a hydro project had been totally washed out, totally damaged. He says he lost staff and clients in the flooding. Rojita Adhikari is a freelance journalist based in Kathmandu. She traveled today to Trishuli Bazaar. It's about 50 miles downstream from where the flood started, with an ice avalanche in the mountains near the Tibetan border. We start with what she saw.
4: One part of Trishuli Bazaar has gone all. There is nothing. There is nothing. Just a few houses are standing there, but it's just so devastating to see. Yes.
2: So a whole part of the town has just been totally swept away?
4: Trishuli Bazaar is a big city, a capital of one single district, right? So one part of Trishuli has gone.
2: One part of it is gone. Did you see rescuers searching for survivors?
4: We saw around 10 to 15 helicopters flying continuously, going to the up to the mountain, taking survivors down. Yes, the rescue is going on. And also on the ground, people trying to clear the way because all the roads are blocked and people cannot walk around the city because it goes down if you walk through the mud. So yes, very difficult. People are, rescuers are working on the ground also, and also chopper, Nepal army flying chopper and rescuing people from the mountain area.
2: So you said the mud is very thick there. How much do you sink into it when you're trying to walk around and the rescue workers are trying to do their work?
4: I saw some people trying to reach out to their house, trying to take out the whatever left over there. And then I saw the people, half of the people going into the mud, right? Half of their body.
2: Wow.
4: Means still people cannot walk. The path is not clear. Nobody are able to reach out to the villages.
2: So you said that helicopters were flying up closer to the mountain where this flooding all started. Is it possible to reach that area via car, or is helicopter the only way that rescuers can get there?
4: The bridges are gone. The roads are gone. We actually don't know that how long it will take to go to those villages and dig out the people who are already under the mud, right? It's not possible to go now. The government is trying to clear the road first, and it is impossible. The rain is making situation worse.
2: Does the government have any sort of guess about when the roads might be passable and ground crews could get farther up the mountain?
4: The people I talked around the village today, they told me our prime minister, the Nepal's prime minister, Balan Sa, was in the area, right? And he promised the people that he will make a temporary bridge in 4 or 5 days.
2: Are communications working in the areas?
4: The internet and the telephone network is not working properly. And the people who have already survived the disaster are not able to connect to the authority. I met one woman today. She fled the house when she saw the flood coming. Her whole family went into the river, but she survived.
2: Oh,
4: but
2: wow.
4: she stayed waiting for the rescue till midday today, in like 30 hours.
2: Wow. Right? They're just taking too long to get to people. And so you think there will be more victims?
4: Yes.
2: Is there enough heavy equipment to clear the way, bulldozers and the like?
4: Not enough. The disaster is huge. Thousands of people are missing. And nobody has exact data. How many, right? How many? Nobody has. I spoke to the people today. Even they don't know how many people are missing from their village because they don't know, who went where, right? Are these people still alive, surviving somewhere, or they are gone into the water? They don't know. Nobody knows, actually.
2: That was Rojita Adhikari talking with me from Kathmandu after returning from an area devastated by the flash floods. For a deeper look at the region, I turned to Tenzing Choagyal Sherpa. He's a glaciologist and a PhD candidate at the Department of Physical Geography at Utrecht University in the Netherlands. He grew up in a hillside Nepalese town in a region known as the Gateway to the High Himalayas.
5: The place I was born is about 3,500 meters above sea level. And I've been hearing a lot of stories from my grandfather, my father, and a lot of those stories are like the seasons are changing. There is not as much snow as we've seen. And then the glaciers are starting to look different. This glacier that was way down here is now far up there. There's a big lake where there used to be ice. And even now within my time frame, I can already see changes within the hometown that I come from.
2: And I should mention that your grandfather was among the first team to summit Mount Everest back in the 1950s.
5: And my late grandfather, he died last year in 2025. But up till his death, he was the last person remaining from that first expedition to Mount Everest. And I think it was from him that I have been motivated to pursue this course of glaciology and studying ice and snow, because it was his stories that motivated me. It was his stories of going to these big icy rivers, these big icy landforms. What I am today is a lot of what he used to tell me. So I honor whatever I do today to him as well.
2: So back to what we're seeing right now in the area, the glacial melt is seasonal. It happens every year. Is it in general somewhat predictable, the kinds of floods that we see in this area?
5: It's quite a difficult question, right? I think because with climate change, what's happening is there is this increasing loss of mass from these glaciers. Of course, nature is still so tricky to us that there is still so much that we do not understand that we can predict nature itself, right? But what we can do is be prepared for the worst. And I think that is what we are doing right now. With the changing climate, what's happening is that there is a lot of increasing frequency of these unpredictable events. And as climate scientists, as scientists who try to quantify these, we are trying to get a lot of data to understand how we can better understand it. But it is still a research and ongoing process. And I didn't even think that a small chunk of ice that fell from the mountains of the northern side of Nepal could have so much devastating damages so far down the river line. And yeah, that in itself, as a scientist, as a local person, as a person from Nepal, was very sad, very shocking, and very scary for me.
2: So the flooding started high up in the mountains near the border with Tibet, but the water has surged down the whole river system. And I was just looking at a map earlier, it looks like it's caused flooding almost to the Indian border, so crossing the skinny part of Nepal. Is the level of destruction similar that whole way, or does it become less destructive farther away from the actual avalanche event?
5: This particular event was quite shocking to me, that even further down, more than 80 kilometers, you can still see the water level is up more than 10 meters. And that is quite a lot.
2: Wow, like 33 feet.
5: Yeah. And so if you look at the upstream villages, I think it was very sad that most of the people didn't have any time to run away, and entire villages were swept away in an instant. But the lower down villages, they had some time, but the extent to which the flood came and engulfed many of those buildings, many of those rivers, I think, yeah, the scale of it was quite unimaginable. And I think as scientists as well, there is still a lot of things that maybe we need to understand better from these kind of extreme events.
2: The theory right now, based on people, I think, looking at satellite images, is that a section of the glacier collapsed, as you have said, and dropped into a river below. Is there any better understanding of what might have triggered that section of the glacier breaking off?
5: These are all preliminary investigations, and there's still a lot of investigation going on as we have more and more better data, right? The interpretation is that this may not be directly a glacier collapse, but this could be a failure from the bedrock that is within the glacier, and that itself had collapsed and that caused the ice above it to collapse as well. So this could be then more better termed as like a large rock and ice avalanche that caused the subsequent flooding. There is still so much we do not understand, but we're just trying to unravel little pieces of the puzzle. Mm-hmm. And maybe the clearer picture, we might get it further down the road. So there is all of these uncertainties that we have to deal with at the moment, because the once stable mountains are becoming more and more dynamic mm-hmm. And more complex.
2: Mm. Complex, as you've said. Are there concerns about follow-on effects, like further avalanches up in the mountains?
5: As I speak right now, there has been two lakes. Those have developed. One is directly below the glacier where the avalanche directly came from, and one is down below from where the whole avalanche came on the river valley. I think these two lakes are also a very risky situation right now, because if you go further down, you can see that the lake is formed from the river channel being dammed by the avalanche deposits. So then it keeps on growing. Mm. And if there is something that was to fall on it, and a similar disaster could happen again.
2: Wow.
5: So which is quite touch and go right now. And I think the authorities already up there already have identified the situation. And I think they are trying to do something about it. And I hope they will do something about it, because we do not want similar event happening just within the span of these few days while rescue efforts are happening, right? And that would be just a double whammy effect on what's already a worst case scenario.
2: Wow. The glaciers of the Hindu Kush Himalaya span 8 countries. This is a huge area we're talking about. When you think about this event that just happened and how unpredictable events are becoming more common, what do you think about when it comes to the future of this region? Are you concerned?
5: I'm definitely concerned, right? Just to think that a small chunk of ice that fell high up there could cause so much damage. So that scares me a lot. And what is concerning me is that then are we prepared? As in we is like, I'm talking about the people in Nepal, the government in Nepal, and the capacity in Nepal. Like whatever is happening right now is more a responsive sort of action. The disaster happened, we respond. But we cannot keep doing that, right? So we have to be pre-informed. We have to be sort of more prepared. And I think that is where it should be go. Seasons will shift towards a more unpredictable or different kind of pattern. And what do we do with that? To understand climate change is also to be prepared for the impacts from climate change.
2: You have described your work as not just a scientific endeavor, but a personal journey because of your hometown, your way of life, the Sherpa people. What is at stake right now for you, for your community?
5: I had a call with my mom. She's not in the area that was impacted. She's quite far in the east of Nepal, in the mountains as well. And she was quite concerned about my future in the mountains. Hmm. She was quite concerned about, do you want to come back, right? What is the future here in the mountains? Do you think there is a family that you can build up? Do you think these mountains that we call home will be there? Do you think the Sherpa people will be there? So all of these uncertain questions and all of this paranoia is already growing, even with our parents. And of course, me as somebody who's trying to understand all of this, I've also already accumulated all of that paranoia. And yeah, it does concern me, and it does give me a lot of thought on, yeah, the fate of the people that live up there. And now it's just not about one ethnic group or another ethnic group. Now it's all of us are already in the same boat, right? And you can see just in the river channel, like whether it be up in the mountains in the far border of Nepal and Tibet, whether you be down in the southern plains of Nepal, everyone is being impacted, right?
2: Mm.
5: It is a matter of how prepared are we, and how do we try to minimize the risk. That is how I see a better and a safer future in the mountains.
2: Tenzing Chogyal Sherpa joined me from the Netherlands, where he is a glaciologist and a PhD candidate at Utrecht University. 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
7: More than 3/4 of all wildfires in the U.S. are caused by people, including recent big fires in Nevada and Washington State.
8: There are more people living in fire-prone landscapes every year, and every one of those people is a potential ignition source.
7: I'm Elsa Chang, why humans are the primary source of wildfires, on All Things Considered from NPR News.
6: Relations between people and wildfires on All Things Considered. That's coming up at 4 o'clock. All Things Considered at 4 o'clock.
9: Programs on Northwest Public Broadcasting are brought to you in part by members of the Leadership Circle. including Caroline Melton in Richland, Jennifer Pott in Bellingham, and Jim and Connie Ostrander in Kennewick.
2: This is The World. I'm Carolyn Beeler. The smoke in Indonesia is so thick in places that you can barely see. Emergency room visits in West Kalimantan on the Indonesian side of the island of Borneo have skyrocketed. And at various points, schools in the area and in neighboring Malaysia have closed. This is all due to massive wildfires that have spread in Indonesia for weeks. Most of these fires are burning in the country's peatlands. Wahyu Perdana is an expert in these kinds of fires. He's with the environmental organization Pantau Gambut, based in Jakarta. Earlier today, he told me that this year's fires have already far surpassed what was considered a devastating fire season a decade ago.
10: On 2015, from January till August, only detected 90 hotspots. But now, on 2026, they already 112,000 hotspots on peatland ecosystem.
2: This year's fires have burned tens of thousands of acres so far, and firefighters have been unable to get to some of the most remote places. Wahyu told me the peatlands themselves are what makes these fires so complicated.
10: The peatland ecosystem naturally is wetland, but if dried by design, it will more easier to burn, and it's difficult to make it finish because the fire is underground. Then the fire can keep underground until weeks, then it's make more haze and smoke, and the smoke is make it transboundary haze.
2: So the peatlands, when they dry out, you say they can burn and burn for a long time, and they can burn in the actual
10: yes.
2: soil. Why are they drying out? Is it because people are drying them out and burning them for crop clearage, or is it because of the weather?
10: The drying is needed for the land clearing, especially for big plantation. Now in Indonesia, usually it used for the palm oil plantation and sugarcane plantation.
2: So people are drying the land and then burning it to clear to plant.
10: Yeah, but not just people as individual, because more than 300 corporation company is indicated with the forest fire just in the first semester on 2026.
2: So these fires are basically all intentionally set?
10: Yes, intentionally.
2: And is that legal?
10: No, it's illegal, but we have problem on the weakness of the law enforcement. Then the problem of law enforcement make it many company, they using this method, the slash and burn, because this is more cheaper.
2: Yeah.
10: More effective for economy.
2: So it has been illegal to burn the land, but you're saying there's not really enforcement?
10: Yes, there is a big problem on law enforcement because they just give the law enforcement only to the individual level or the field operator, not
2: okay.
10: to the corporation.
2: So they're telling small farmers they can't burn their land, but they're not going to these big
10: yes,
2: palm oil plantations
10: only,
2: and saying they can't.
10: Only the small farmer or only the operator who's on the field, they set it the fires.
2: Yeah, so just the laborers who are doing this work.
10: Yes, only yeah. the labor of doing the work.
2: So are people having to evacuate their homes, or are there health impacts that you're seeing? What impact is this having on people?
10: Not easy for people to evacuate from their home because the big impact of the area, not just only on West Kalimantan, but almost all the Kalimantan island. Then what happened now is already happened on three big islands in Indonesia, in Sumatra, Kalimantan, then on Papua Island.
2: So the smoke has spread beyond Indonesia's borders. Schools were closed in neighboring Malaysia, and the smoke triggered air quality concerns in Brunei and Singapore. Are Indonesia's neighbors getting mad about this? Is this turning into a diplomatic problem?
10: Yeah, but there is no specific strategy for the government to handle this problem. I think it will be more easier to solve if some government, Indonesia, Malaysia, and Singapore, or the area, especially related with the Kalimantan island, they can agree not give the financing to the concession, especially if concession have of proven land clearing by forest fire.
2: So you're suggesting a solution there, like basically don't allow companies to operate unless they can prove that they don't do this.
10: Yes.
2: There are still several weeks to go before Indonesia's typical fire season is over. Do you expect it to be this smoky until the rains start?
10: On our analysis or in meteorological bodies of government analysis, this El Nino will be continue until the first quarter of 2027. Then we worry about this condition because it means the dry season is more longer than years before.
2: Oh, I see. So when do you expect the rains to start there?
10: The second semester of the 2027.
2: You don't expect rains to come until the second half of 2027?
10: Wow. It means the dry season more longer than before.
2: Wow.
10: Because this El Nino season, even some diction from the meteorological body, they said this is the Godzilla El Nino. Then the term of Godzilla El Nino usually used on El Nino condition that's longer than before. And we worry about that.
2: Wahyu Perdana is a campaign manager with Pantau Gambut. The organization monitors Indonesia's peatlands. The death of the so-called Butcher of Bosnia was announced today. General Ratko Mladic died at age 84 in a prison hospital in The Hague, Netherlands, where he was serving a life sentence. Mladic oversaw numerous atrocities as the leader of Serbian forces during the Bosnian War in the 1990s. Troops under his control laid siege to the Bosnian capital, Sarajevo. They also established concentration camps for non-Serb civilians and enemy soldiers and systematically killed prisoners. In 1995, Mladic's troops slaughtered more than 8,000 Muslim men and boys in Srebrenica, Europe's first and only case of genocide since World War II. After the war, Mladic spent nearly two decades on the run. He was caught in 2011, and 6 years later, a UN tribunal found him guilty of genocide and crimes against humanity.
11: For having committed these crimes, the chamber sentences Mr. Ratko Mladic to life imprisonment.
2: Mladic was one of the most notorious figures of the wars in Yugoslavia, which left more than 100,000 people dead. He once boasted of being a Serbian god. In the dock at The Hague, he refused to accept the legitimacy of the court. Here's a yelled exchange he had with a judge via an interpreter.
11: Mr. Mladic, the court orders that you be removed from the courtroom.
12: Not a court.
13: Šta ste vi?
12: Who are you?
13: Ne date mi da dišem.
12: You're not allowing me to breathe.
2: Despite the charges and the life sentence, many within Serbia protested Mladic's capture and continued to regard him as a national hero.

0: Still to come, how Canada's most deadly natural disaster changed the way paramedics respond to extreme heat events. Plus, knocking baseballs out of the park while also knocking back wildfires takes some serious coordination. Meet a baseball player slash wildland firefighter. 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
1: If AI really does take over a lot of jobs, that could spell disaster for the U.S. tax system, which relies on collecting income tax from humans. More from our series, Robots Ate My Taxes, next time on Marketplace.
2: That's on Marketplace in just about an hour at 3:30. I'm Sydney Reed. It's just about 2:30 right now. Check back in at 3:30 for Marketplace. The weather today is looking partly cloudy this afternoon on the east side of the Cascades, with highs in the lower to mid 80s and lows in the mid 40s to lower 50s. And on the west side of the Cascades, we're looking at partly sunny skies the rest of the day, clearing up this evening with highs in the upper 60s to mid 70s and lows in the mid to upper 50s. 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I hope you're having a great afternoon. The World will continue in just a moment.
0: This is The World. I'm Carolyn Beeler. This summer is on track to be the hottest ever on record. And during heat waves, people with pre-existing conditions, the elderly, and those who work outside are especially vulnerable. So are the paramedics who respond to other people's health emergencies while working in the heat that often triggered them. That was the case in British Columbia, Canada. 5 years ago, an eight-day heat dome stretched across the province, pushing temperatures well above 100 degrees day and night. And British Columbia's emergency services were overwhelmed.
3: The moment I hit the button for us to be available, we were sent to a cardiac arrest.
0: That's Ryan Ackerman, an executive director with the British Columbia Emergency Health Services. He worked in the field during the heat dome.
3: On our way to the cardiac arrest, we were canceled off of that and sent to a closer cardiac arrest. And I kind of turned the radio volume up a little bit and started to hear all of the other units on our channel. And I couldn't hear one that wasn't heading to a cardiac arrest.
0: When Ackerman got there, the patient had died. So had all the other patients he heard on the radio.
3: And that went on for hours. That was all the channel really did for hours. We didn't see a living patient until about 3 p.m.
0: Ultimately, more than 600 people died under the heat dome. Thousands more were sick with symptoms of heat stress. It is the deadliest disaster in Canadian history. It prompted changes to how BC's emergency medical service operates as high temperatures become the norm. We are looking at those changes for this week's Big Fix, our series on the most ambitious ways people are working to address and adapt to climate change. Brooks Hoga is an academic and serves on the province's Heat Advisory Committee. He's also a licensed paramedic, though he was not in the field during the heat dome. He says one of the biggest problems paramedics faced was their uniforms, made worse by the required protective gear in the pandemic.
4: We wear long cargo pants, boots that come up past your ankles. And then at that time, we had just wool blended shirts that we wear, and most people wear an undershirt, but we also had to wear gowns. These are like big blue smocks. They go right up to your neck, cover your arms down to your ankles. We also had to wear N95 masks plus a face shield, and then booties. And that is hot on the best of days. And then you can imagine if the person's really sick or requires CPR, that's a lot of physical exercise. So having to do that, I remember talking to some of my colleagues describing that their boots were full of sweat and they were just so hot and exhausted, even after a regular car, even if they didn't have to do CPR, just a regular ambulance call, it was significantly hot, particularly in indoor environments. So they would go into apartments that maybe didn't have air conditioning, had small windows, these kind of things. And they would be in these incredibly hot indoor environments. And that was even worse than outdoors.
0: So were paramedics able to get to all the calls that were coming in? I know that the volume was extraordinarily high.
4: it was record-breaking. And the system, and it wasn't just the ambulance system, also the hospital systems became overwhelmed because people were self-reporting to the emergency rooms, plus we were taking people to the emergency rooms. So if they're backed up and it takes longer for us to transfer our patient to the emergency room, then also that reduces the amount of ambulance calls that we can do. And then the other factor is because of the high mortality rate or the people that died, what happens typically during that time is when somebody has died or they die in our care, we wait for the police or the coroner to come. And because they were overwhelmed, that was also trapping our paramedics on the scene, again, not being able to clear the scene and going to go to treat people that required our services.
0: So it was a whole system pushed to, it sounds like, the brink of collapse. I understand it served as a wake-up call for British Columbia's emergency health services. What has changed now about how the system handles an extreme heat event?
4: I think one of the biggest things is we had a heat committee started, and this group has met every week since the heat dome. And what it does is it looks at the system at large and looks at how do we reduce the morbidity and mortality of people from heat. So when we're looking at that, there's all kinds of different pieces. One of them is at the time of the heat dome, Environment and Climate Change Canada, our national weather system, they issue different levels of heat alerts. And it's like a yellow, orange, red, a red being the most extreme,
0: sure,
4: a yellow being just like a regular heat wave. And at the time, they were looking at it just from the numbers point of view. So if it reaches this kind of temperature, then we're going to issue this type of warning level. But the problem with that is those were not matched to the risk to the population. So now what happens, and since then, is we get a briefing. This group gets a briefing from Environment and Climate Change Canada, and then we look at what are the risk factors. So if it was hot, but there was also a high risk to the population, it might reach that red level or extreme heat emergency that would trigger all kinds of different plans in the province, from the emergency rooms to BC housing to our system, etc.
0: So what are the other variables that get taken into account? Is it things like humidity and whether the temperature is reducing overnight, things like that?
4: Exactly, actually. There's something called the humidex. So it's the how the temperature affects people. So it's not just the baseline temperature, say it was 37 degrees Celsius, but what does the humidex rate it at? And that might be at 42 or 43, which is very dangerous for human health. And then the nighttime temperatures, that's where the high risk is. One of the other factors that happens is when it's hot one day and then it gets hotter the next day, is houses retain that heat. And they do not cool down. And then it gets hotter and hotter, and it's the indoor people. So during our disaster, almost nobody died outdoors. The vast majority, if not everybody, that died were in indoor temperatures, and they were typically people that were underhoused. So imagine, you know, an apartment building that has a walk up, no elevator, two or three stories, flat roof, busy street with a lot of cement, and it's in those, especially those upper floors. Typically, those folks may have not as much money or means for themselves. One of the other things that came out from the research that was done post-heat dome is that the highest population of comorbidities, schizophrenia was the number one, followed by other mental health considerations, substance use disorder, et cetera.
0: So why would that be?
4: I think there's a lot of different factors. I think there's still some more research to be done, but if they're in that population that is maybe doesn't have means, so they're in this type of housing situation, maybe socially isolated, certainly some of the medications that folks take would affect their metabolism and different types of perceptions. And it was actually quite shocking. It was, I believe it was about 100 of the 600 that died. Schizophrenia. So it was a significant number of people.
0: We were talking earlier about what the heat dome was like for paramedics specifically. What changes were made for them to make that work safer and more comfortable for them?
4: Yeah. So, you know, one of the easy things that was done is changing to a warm weather uniform. So it's like a lighter shirt that is breathable, still high reflective and all the different safety considerations. All paramedics are issued big or large water bottles just to make sure that they have enough hydration and they're insulated so they stay cold during the shift. And post-heat dome, we did a lot of testing with our ambulances to make sure the air conditioning could keep up, and giving paramedics instructions to make sure that you don't turn the ambulance off, you keep them idling. We have now, we send technicians to emergency rooms so that they can clean the ambulances and do the restocking in between calls on hot days. So paramedics can take that time not to do that work, but have time to sit and have a break and cool down inside the hospital where there's air conditioning, have an extra drink, have an extra few minutes.
0: Has there been any change in training around working in heat for paramedics?
4: Definitely. There's so there's different types of controls that we can have. So we have controls like, you know, keeping people cool and hydrated and things like that. And then we also have the training that's associated with having a lot of patients or mass casualties. So typically a mass casualty happens, you know, maybe with a bus crash or something like that, where you have, you know, concentrated in one area where this is widespread and uncontained. That training existed before, but it was updated and modernized to take into effect not only things like the heat dome, but other types of incidents that we've had.
0: So it's interesting. I mean, heat is by far the deadliest natural disaster, if you want to call it that. It kills more people than all the other natural disasters combined every year. But a lot of people don't know that. Is part of the changes to training and maybe other things kind of trying to get people to realize that heat waves are natural disasters?

0: to ramp up their plans and processes, start up emergency operations centers. That might mean staffing extra ambulances and bringing those things in to have more people ready.
1: You work on this from a variety of different angles. You've been a paramedic. You're an academic who studies this kind of thing. What advice would you give other people who run, let's say, specifically paramedic systems on how to better work in a warming world?
0: Yeah. And I think the way that I talk about these things now is not so much climate change, but we're in a changed climate. And then the other consideration is that often these emergencies and disasters are left to people like me. So specialized people that, you know, pull out the three-ring binder. But the reality is that these types of heat events aren't the exception to the rule. They are part of the environment that we live in. And what we call extreme heat now won't be the same as in 20 or 30 years from now. And what we need to do is just to adjust our ways that we think and the process that we have, not from just the specialized disaster and emergency management folks, but into every day working and adapt our plans, processes, and equipment to making sure that we can operate in these extreme environments.
1: Do you see there being one key lesson learned from the 2021 heat dome?
0: One of the interesting things that happened is right after the heat dome, we were asked to give advice to the UK, which was having a heat event and they weren't used to it. We mentioned to them about making sure that you have a relaxed uniform policy, hydration, this idea that you have technicians at the emergency room and that, you know, having the ambulances run so that you have the air conditioning. And that wasn't normal for us. It wasn't normal for them at that time. And protecting those paramedics so that they can continue to do calls to the people that are getting sick or dying from the heat, I think is the biggest lesson for us, is that it is our paramedic staff first.
1: Brooks Hogia studies climate adaptation and sits on the British Columbia Heat Committee. Staying in British Columbia, we bring you the story of a trailblazer of sorts. Allie Schroeder grew up in BC and works as a wildland firefighter. She also happens to be one of the top women baseball players in Canada, now playing with the Boston Hunters in the Women's Pro Baseball League. But as she has found out, chasing the dual dream of knocking balls out of the park and knocking back wildfires takes some serious coordination. GBH's Esteban Bustillos has our story.
2: Line to short and snagged. And that will do it.
3: Baseball may not be the first sport that comes to mind when people think of Canada. But Allie Schroeder caught the bug early growing up in British Columbia and never looked back. So, when she first heard whispers of a pro women's league, she had to be part of it.
4: I never thought there would be an opportunity for myself to play professional baseball. In my career, I certainly hoped that I could push it in the right direction, but for there to be the opportunity for me was like, okay, I got to do everything I can to pursue this dream of mine.
3: Only problem, baseball season falls in the busiest time of year for Schroeder's main job as a wildland firefighter.
4: I would say baseball, honestly, kind of funny, is like a hobby to me, and firefighting is my full-time job.
3: Those are no small words for Schroeder. She was the first woman to ever sign and play in the Canadian Collegiate Baseball Conference. And she's been a member of Canada's national team 9 times. But after growing up in British Columbia, the realities of wildfire and climate change became impossible for Schroeder to ignore.
4: I saw it around the time that I was graduating high school escalate very, very fast. Every summer was worse than the one before. You see it impacting your friends, your family, people that you know in very real ways.
3: According to the Canadian Climate Institute, the last 3 fire seasons have been among the 10 worst on record. 2023 was the single most destructive season to date, with fires consuming 16.5 million hectares of land. Schroeder considered becoming a firefighter in a city, maybe even becoming a cop. But she loves the outdoors and the natural beauty of her home. So, at just 17 years old, she did her first year of firefighting.
4: Yeah, as a 17, 18-year-old, I was very much on active fire lines, seeing wildfires.
3: It helps that firefighting is something of a family business for the Schroeders. Allie's mom, Candy, is a planning officer and logistics chief for the BC Wildfire Service. basically, she

0: makes sure firefighters have everything they need. She says it wasn't hard to see Allie choose to be a firefighter, but she knows it's hard for her daughter to take time away from one passion to pursue another. In both professions, there's no such thing as work from home.
1: She's a wildland firefighter, so she has a season. So it's really difficult watching as a parent. It's hard watching her have to make that choice.
0: Schroeder, at 24, is already a crew leader back in Canada, and she's a leader in the clubhouse too. Beth Greenwood is a catcher and player coach for the Hunters. She says Schroeder isn't the loudest person in the room, but she's helped to take on responsibilities of leading the team. And having a firefighter on the squad helps put playing a game of failure in perspective.
2: In her profession, if something goes wrong, that could be it, you know? And so I think kind of having that perspective of like, hey, it's, you know, maybe it's frustrating. Maybe you feel like it's the end of the world, but it's not. There's going to be another baseball game. There's going to be another pitch. There's going to be another swing.
0: In a league where just about every player must take a job beyond just baseball to pay the bills, Schroeder is lucky enough to have a profession that she's as passionate about as the game of baseball.
3: For me, I think that if the opportunity came, I would absolutely love to just play baseball. But I think that firefighting fills something in me that I'll always come back to it.
0: One day, baseball will end for Allie Schroeder. But the life of service she feels she was called to will continue once she steps off the mound. For The World, I'm Esteban Bustillos in Boston.
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6: Programs on Northwest Public Broadcasting are brought to you in part by members of the Leadership Circle, including Charlie Kincaid and Peg McCarthy in Richland, Jessica Goldman in Seattle, and Joel and Barbara Heinzen in Yakima.
7: Beeler, limiting immigration is a top priority for Italy's far-right president, Giorgia Meloni, and her policies aimed at deterring migration are showing results. In the first half of this year, sea arrivals in Italy were down by 30% compared to last year. Those policies are also impacting the main immigration office in Rome. DW's correspondent Angelo von Scheik takes us there.
8: Outside this immigration office in Rome, a group tells me they've been waiting since yesterday afternoon, 3 o'clock. They've spent the whole night standing here, and they're not even sure they'll be able to get inside. It's 7 o'clock in the morning in a suburb of Rome, a place that's difficult to reach by public transport. Hundreds of people are gathered at the entrance to the immigration office. There are families with children, pregnant women, and people sitting on small chairs or leaning against the wall.
9: La situazione che guardiamo adesso in quest'ora è una situazione che va avanti da tantissimi anni.
8: This situation has been going on for years, but only now it's receiving more media attention, says Chiara Zanetti, a social worker with Baobab, a Rome-based organization that supports migrants. People have to appear in person at the immigration office to make an appointment for their asylum application or to renew their residence permit. That means they have to wait outside, sometimes for days, before they can get inside. In the cold, the heat or the rain. One man has even died while standing in line. A passing driver shouts from his car, "Just look at the mess here." Every single day.
10: Da quanto tempo che sei in Italia?
11: Io sono in Italia 2 anni quasi, ancora non hai fatto il documento.
10: Perché non sei riuscito a farlo?
8: But Yassin tells me he has been camping on the sidewalk outside the immigration office for 6 days. He's been living in Italy for 2 years now and says he's entitled to a residence permit. But he says he still hasn't managed to obtain one because the bureaucracy simply doesn't work. This office is the only place in Rome where people can apply for a residence permit. No more than 50 people are allowed inside each day. According to social worker Chiara Zanetti, this is a deliberate policy of deterrence.
9: Cavalca quella che è la narrazione della migrazione come un problema e quindi si cerca in ogni caso di.
8: It fits the narrative that immigration is nothing but a problem, says Zanetti. But we're talking about people. People who now have to wait years before they can obtain the proper documents. Everything is done to make the process as difficult as possible for them. But this is simply unsustainable. There's a bus arriving, and even more people are getting off to join the queue. The question for the immigration service is whether, in this age of the internet and smartphones, the process couldn't be organized in a simpler, more digital way. But the office did not pick up my many phone calls. Their spokesperson, Paolo Monastro, did speak to our colleagues at the Italian television channel RAI, where he largely placed the blame on politicians.
12: Ma l'evoluzione della normativa ovviamente dipende dagli organi legislativi. Noi
8: we carry out what the legislator asks of us, says Monastro. In addition, we try to manage the situation here as best we can. But we deal with a very large number of people every single day. The new EU migration and asylum pact means that Italy must enforce stricter control of its external borders and must take back migrants who are staying in other EU countries but originally arrived in Italy. In practice, this means that the pressure on Italy's migration system will increase, and Italy will have to screen even more migrants and possibly send them back. But with an immigration system that is already unable to handle the current pressure, it remains to be seen whether this will succeed.
13: Adesso si entriamo, rimaniamo di qua.
8: Okay, in bocca al lupo. The next group of migrants is now heading towards the entrance of the immigration office, and they hope that today they will be able to get inside. Angelo van Schaik, Rome, Italy.
7: That story comes to us from DW's Inside Europe podcast. Here's one from the Only in France file. The first shop devoted exclusively to artisanal French butter has opened in Paris. I am honestly surprised it's the first. The aptly named Le Butter Shop opened last month not far from the Eiffel Tower. It offers several dozen varieties and flavors from small family producers. Le Butter Shop is the brainchild of 34-year-old Erwan Leo.
14: So I just opened this place for people to really discover what real butter is and all the different tastes you have. So the idea here is before buying the butter, you can taste all of them. I have a tower where all the type of butters, raspberry, strawberry, I mean the garlic, all spices can be found. You taste it and whatever you like, then you can buy it directly in different formats.
7: Yes, you heard that right. He said tower of butter. Butter is serious business in France. The French consume an average of about 18 pounds of it a year, among the most in the world. If hearing that makes you worry about French arteries, health officials point out that obesity levels in France are well below the average for developed countries. So far, the butter boutique has proven popular with locals and tourists, like professional chef Alexander Balaban, who is from Estonia. He says French butters are held in high esteem.
15: I work in Norway and all they really like salted butter. So my friend asked me to bring him some French butter as well. So.
7: Still, owner Erwan Leo admits some of his friends were skeptical of his butter-mongering plans.
14: Everybody around me was telling me, you're crazy, you shouldn't do it, nobody's going to come. I said, I don't care, I want to do it. So it's not based on numbers, it's based on passion, and this is where we are today.
7: Leo stocks some pretty obscure flavors, including seaweed and chocolate, but he says he's still on the hunt for croissant-flavored butter, which sounds a little redundant to me. Isn't croissant flavor basically butter? But hey, I guess he is the expert.

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I'm Carolyn Beeler. 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

0: $40 trillion is a big number. As you know, it's a 40 followed by 12 zeros. It's like roughly how many feet to Pluto and back, depending on where the Earth and Pluto are. Does that help? Probably not. It's how much debt the United States has, which averages out to about $116,000 per American and counting on the next Today Explained.
1: 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It's just about 3 o'clock. 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
3: $40 trillion. A 4, followed by 13 zeros. The distance from the Earth to Pluto and back in feet, depending on where the Earth is and where Pluto is. Roughly the amount of water in gallons found in Lake Tahoe. 1.2 million years. But in seconds. Is any of this helping? How about this? $40 trillion is how much debt the United States has as of this month, which averages out to about $116,000 per American. On Today Explained from Vox, how we got here, how to think about being here, and how to get the heck out of here.
4: From NPR News in Washington, I'm Ryland Barton. President Trump is offering assurances that Russian leader Vladimir Putin won't wage a military operation on a NATO country. Trump spoke following a visit by his CIA director to Moscow, as NPR's Greg Myrie reports.
5: President Trump was asked if President Putin might be considering additional military action in Europe.
6: I've had good talks with him. He's not going to be attacking a NATO territory.
5: CIA Director John Ratcliffe made an unannounced trip to Moscow on Tuesday, igniting speculation about the reason for his visit. The CIA has declined to comment. However, a U.S. official said Ratcliffe warned Russia against attacking NATO countries. The CIA chief also told the Russians the U.S. has conclusive evidence Russia is providing intelligence to Iran. The U.S. official was not authorized to discuss the matter publicly and spoke on condition of anonymity. Greg Myrie, NPR News, Washington.
4: The FDA today approved new versions of the two most commonly used COVID-19 vaccines. NPR's Rob Stein has the story.
7: The FDA approved updated versions of the COVID vaccines made by Moderna, Pfizer-BioNTech, and Novavax. The vaccines are designed to protect people against the most common subvariant known as XFG. The shots were approved for anyone ages 65 and older, and for children and younger adults with at least one health problem that puts them at risk for serious complications from the virus. Nevertheless, the American Academy of Pediatrics still recommends very young children, those 6 to 24 months, continue getting vaccinated every year. The new vaccines should start to become available within days. Rob Stein, NPR News.
4: Mortgage rates are holding steady around their highest levels in a year. That's driven in part by high yields in the bond market. NPR's Stephen Bisaha reports bond traders are looking for signs from the Federal Reserve about the government's plans to fight inflation.
8: The average 30-year fixed-rate mortgage is 6.66%, according to Freddie Mac. Mortgage rates are largely influenced by the bond market, which has been shaken over concerns about government debt and inflation. That's why bond traders will be watching new Fed Chair Kevin Warsh's speech Friday in Jackson Hole, Wyoming, closely.
9: You know, it's early in the morning, but everyone will have their popcorn out to watch.
8: Jeff DeGurian is loanDepot's chief investment officer.
9: They want to see, hey, if inflation ticks back up again like everyone's worried about, what are you going to do?
8: The Fed's preferred inflation gauge showed prices rose at an annual rate of 3.7% in July. Stephen Bisaha, NPR News.
4: A new study suggests El Nino events have intensified over the past 40 years due to human-caused climate change. El Ninos are now more than 36% stronger than before the industrial age, with a 16% increase in the last 40 years based on measurements from coral in the Galapagos Islands. It's NPR. A new study in the journal Science argues the Trump administration relied on flawed logic to justify scrapping vehicle emissions standards, making errors in how it accounted for fuel savings, the price of technology, and mileage. The Trump administration got rid of the emissions standards this year when it revoked what's known as the endangerment finding, which had long underpinned federal regulation of greenhouse gases. Scientists are interested in tracking how warmer waters are reaching the Arctic and contributing to melting glaciers, but those frigid areas can be difficult to reach. NPR's Rachel Carlson reports that scientists have managed to get there with a little help from narwhals.
10: The scientists outfitted six narwhals with temperature and salinity sensors to collect data in the Arctic. Mads Peter Heide Jorgensen is a study author and marine biologist at Greenland Institute of Natural Resources. He says the data showed signs of warmer water from the Atlantic around major glaciers in East Greenland.
11: Even the most remote glaciers in the inner parts of the Scoresby-Sandefjord system were also affected by Atlantic water.
10: He says this is a sign that the impacts of warming seas extend even to these very hard-to-reach areas. The findings were published this week in the journal Science Advances. Rachel Carlson, NPR News.
4: The NFL's Pro Bowl is no more. The move brings an end to an exhibition of the league's top players that was held in some form for almost every year since 1951. The league said 88 players will still be named as Pro Bowlers and honored in Los Angeles after the season ends. This is NPR News from Washington.
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13: This is Today Explained. My name's Kimberly Adams. I'm the host of Marketplace Morning Report.
0: Okay, Kimberly Adams, we are here because you and I apparently have $40 trillion in debt to talk about.
13: Yeah, it's a big scary number that's apparently way more serious than $39 trillion, which is also a big scary number.
0: And this is happening under Donald Trump's watch. Is it Donald Trump's fault?
13: It's kind of everybody's fault. In politics, in our day-to-day lives, in the fact that this has been an issue for decades now and nobody really wanted to deal with it, including voters.
0: How did we get here? What did we spend $40 trillion on? Is there like some, I don't know, USA 2 somewhere hiding under the earth that we don't know about?
13: You know, it feels like there should be because our debt at this point is basically as large as our GDP. So it's effectively like our debt is another America. And what do we spend it on? Lots of things. We spend it on the day-to-day running of the federal government. We spend it on, most appropriately now, wars.
14: A short time ago, the United States military began major combat operations in Iran.
13: We spend it on things like Social Security.
14: We're also identifying shocking levels of incompetence and probable fraud in the Social Security program.
13: Medicare.
14: We're not going to touch it.
13: Food programs, the social safety net, whatever of it remains. We spend it on infrastructure.
15: The people that are opposing the program are people that, in my opinion, are very disloyal to our country.
13: But increasingly, we're spending more and more of it on interest on our debt.
0: And who are we borrowing said money from?
13: Well, for the most part, we're borrowing it from ourselves. The debt that we're talking about is what you may hear in the news referred to as treasury bonds.
16: We begin tonight with new concerns on Wall Street and in Washington about a sharp sell-off in the bond market that's pushing
17: the 30-year bond yield hit a 19-year high of 5.3%.
13: And if you have a retirement account like a 401k or a 403b, you probably have treasury bonds sitting in them. The other big group that holds a lot of treasury bonds is other governments, other countries. They use it to sort of shore up their own reserves so that if something goes wrong or if they need to trade for commodities like oil, for example, they have dollars effectively in their government accounts that they can use for that kind of stuff.
0: And there's something amiss in the bond market. And how can we help people understand that without putting them to sleep?
13: Let's see.
0: Should we even get into it?
13: Yes. So the way that treasury bonds and bonds in general work is that there's a price on it for people giving you their money to hold on to for a long time. The longer a bond's term is, say 10 years, 20 years, 30 years, the more interest the government has to pay for it to be worth somebody's while to let the government hold on to your money that long. Now, typically, people are like, oh yeah, that's totally fine. The U.S. government can keep my money for 30 years. I'm not worried that the U.S. government's going to be able to pay me back in 30 years. It's the U.S. government. No big deal. But increasingly, as our debt has gotten worse and Congress refuses to do anything about it, as we keep making, how shall we say it, interesting geopolitical choices from a policy perspective, the rest of the world and increasingly investors here in the United States are like, is it really going to be okay in 30 years? And so you see those bond yields, the interest, the price that people are charging the government to hold on to the money, go up and up and up. And so what's happened in the last couple of weeks?
18: Breaking economic news now. The Dow closed down more than 700 points today as stocks reacted to the volatile bond market.
19: Because this is sort of the bond market's version of for whom the bell tolls. And right now, the toll it's tolling for our mortgages, our credit cards, our auto loans.
20: Hi. And this is important because this directly and almost simultaneously impacts what you pay for a new auto loan, that interest rate for your credit card interest rates, and especially for your mortgage rates.
13: That up and up started to make people really nervous, including the U.S. government, because in addition to it kind of signaling a lack of faith in the long-term fiscal sustainability of the United States, it also increases the amount that the government has to pay to service its own debt, which effectively makes the debt worse. But it's not like we're the only country that has ever faced what could be a debt crisis, right? Think about countries like Greece, which had its own debt crisis.
21: And feelings are running high on the streets here now, with Greece perilously close to falling into an economic abyss.
13: We've had lots of other Western industrialized nations that have faced skyrocketing national debt, really bad deficits, and had to deal with it somehow, and the countries still exist. They had to face extreme austerity measures in many cases, really painful interventions. But that's, I think, where the difference is. You're not really seeing any kind of political consensus that this is so bad, we are ready to make hard choices. They didn't want to do it either. But I seem to recall that with the Greek debt crisis, it was only because outside forces, the international banks that were providing the debt relief, forced the austerity measures on them that these changes happen.
22: There is incredible outrage over the new austerity measures that are part of the bailout package, part of the deal that was agreed to in order to keep Greece up and running.
13: So do we as a country really want to get into a situation where all of the foreign holders of our bonds start dumping them and we're forced to, I don't know, get a loan from China to bail us out? That would suck.
0: So what are our options then?
13: Of the options of available, fixing this problem on our own would probably be the least painful, unless you want to actually see what a debt crisis is like in real life. And I personally do not. But what would that require? Congress actually doing something and passing legislation that would either pretty significantly increase revenues, that's taxes, or drastically reducing spending. When it comes to federal spending, you have a couple of different types, discretionary and non-discretionary. Non-discretionary is the stuff you have to pay for, you're already obligated. Again, Social Security, Medicare, and interest on the national debt, stuff that we have to pay. So you can't really mess with that too much yet. Then you have discretionary spending, which is the stuff that Congress sort of debates whether or not they're going to spend the money on in a given year. And that's broken into defense and non-defense discretionary spending.
23: We cannot afford a $1.6 trillion defense budget. We just can't.
24: In the food stamp program, SNAP,
1: There is $34 million a day in waste, abuse, and fraud in the province.
13: But especially when we're at war, members of Congress are often very hesitant to cut funding for defense.
2: We had a departure from our military service under the Biden administration. And you know what? When you want to build things back up, it takes money to do it. So
13: even the air quote discretionary defense spending is really hard to budge. So you end up having Congress fight pretty much only the remaining slice, non-defense discretionary spending, and that's everything else. Healthcare, education, infrastructure, National Weather Service, NASA. I like space. I care about NASA. All of these programs that people like, your national parks, they all live in that teeny tiny slice, and that slice is getting squeezed smaller and smaller as that interest on the debt category gets bigger. And so what's to be done? I guess elect braver elected officials?
0: How about The Economist, Kimberly? Have you noticed The Economist having a change of heart? Because for as long as I can remember, we were hearing, you know what? The United States can handle this. This is how the country functions. We can have a ton of debt as long as we're servicing the debt.
13: I feel like some economists have changed their tune. We've got debt levels and inflation that almost looks like we're in a recession, but we're not. And having this kind of debt when we've got full employment, GDP is kind of moving along just fine, and other elements of the economy seem to be looking okay, we shouldn't be carrying debt like this. This is like world war levels of debt. That has, I think, a lot of economists worried. And because economists understand the bond market a lot better than the rest of us do, I think the signals the bond market was sending about its skepticism of our long-term fiscal sustainability freaked out a lot of the economists.
0: We're going to hear from one next on Today Explained.

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1: You might think that the U.S. tax system is biased in favor of tax-paying humans, but when it comes to hiring, maybe not.
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1: 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Next time on Marketplace.
3: People, jobs, taxes, and more on Marketplace coming up at 3:30. I'm Sydney Reed. 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The east side of the Cascades is looking cloudy this afternoon. Should be clearing up later this evening. Highs in the lower to mid 80s today and lows in the mid 40s to lower 50s. And on the west side, we're looking at partly sunny skies throughout the day. Highs in the upper 60s to mid 70s and lows in the mid to upper 50s.
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7: Tell me this. Have you now or ever been wrong about the national debt?
8: Yes. Who hasn't?
7: Tell me what your position was and why you think it maybe was wrong.
8: A lot of the economic work on the national debt involves forecasting, predicting where things are going. And, you know, nobody can really forecast things like interest rates or when there's going to be another recession or a war or a pandemic. So these things are inherently kind of unforecastable. So nobody could answer that question. I've been right about everything, you know, honestly. But I actually feel good in the sense of intellectually honest about how I've thought about this. Because when the numbers were pointing to a level of calmness about our fiscal outlook, even though lots of people had their hair on fire, I didn't go there. I was pretty adamant that there wasn't anything to be overly worried about at this point for reasons we can get into. Mm. And when the numbers changed and the outlook changed and the politics changed, I changed. My name is Jared Bernstein, and I'll give you three identifiers so you can choose. Formerly the chair of President Biden's Council of Economic Advisors, currently a senior policy fellow at the Center for American Progress and the Stanford Institute for Economic and Policy Research.
7: Okay. Well, let's start with why you thought it was okay to carry loads of debt in the first place, because that was your position for some time, right?
8: Correct. So when you say loads of debt, the important thing is not just this load of debt or the stock of debt. You know, think of the debt as the water in the bathtub and think of the flow, like every year you get a deficit or a surplus. That's the water coming into the bathtub. So if you have a large stock of debt or loads of debt, as you say, which we're carrying, what you really want to look at is what's the rate of interest. So how much debt service do you have to pay to your creditors on that loads of debt, on that stock of debt? And as long as the interest rate stays pretty low and the country's ability to service its debt is manageable, there's no obvious reason to break out a sweat, even if there's a lot of water in the bathtub. As long as you're growing faster than your interest rate payments, as long as you're not adding too much to the debt every year, underlying economic growth can allow you to service that debt without breaking a big economic sweat. And that's where we were for a bunch of years. So that was the kind of calm part.
7: For these decades you're talking about where you believed it was okay to carry debt, to grow the debt, so long as, you know, it was in conversation with interest rates and what have you, mm-hmm. would you say you were part of an economic consensus in this country?
8: I would say yes, with an asterisk, being that maybe it was sort of 50-50.
7: Okay.
8: That, you know, half of us who were watching it had hair that wasn't burning up, and the other hat had smoke coming out of their hats. By the way, there's an interesting strain here that we shouldn't miss because it becomes more and more relevant over time. Of the Hair on Fire group, there were two classes. One was genuinely freaked out, incorrectly in my view, but and the other was a bunch of politicians who pretended to have their hair on fire, but really didn't. I used to call them chicken hawks. They were budget hawks, but they didn't really want to do anything about it. And in fact, they consistently pushed in the wrong direction, which turned out to be kind of an important component of my apotheosis in this space.
7: Okay, now the big moment. You maintain a position on the United States federal debt for decades, and something happens at some point during this Trump administration that changes your mind. Tell us about it.
8: Well, it wasn't like at 2:37 p.m. on a particular day, just to be clear.
7: Yeah.
8: I saw a number of things eroding, and it wasn't just during the Trump administration. Something flipped in my head a little bit because any kind of a what we call a reaction function by Congress to react to these unsustainable forecasts looked dead to me. And then I started seeing some academic work that actually measured this and showed, lo and behold, Congress was no longer reacting to the budget outlook. So that was part one. Part two is I started to see interest rates drift up. And if you'll recall earlier, as you said, interest rates, I think you put it, interest rates found their way into the conversation, which is a good way to put it. And we saw budget deficits that in normal times, you know, not when hair was not on fire times, the budget deficit, which again, that's the water flowing into the tub, right? That should be 2 to 3%, -2 to 3%. That's your deficit. Mm. They're 4, 5, and 6%. That's almost a recessionary level deficit. So you put those three things together and, you know, my head broke.
7: Do you think this congressional inaction or indifference to the debt was somehow seeded by decades of economists like yourself, not to put you on the spot, but to put you on the spot, saying this is okay, and somewhere along the path that, you know, Congress sort of lost the plot and just forgot all the exclusions you had and said, well, debt's okay, debt's okay.
8: Well, let me flip that on you because, you know, definitely probably in the mix. I don't want to hold myself unaccountable or my colleagues. But I actually think the other side may be even more to blame or equally to blame in the sense of because they were saying the economy is about to explode for 30 years. Mm. And it didn't. Now, it is true that those of us, well, speaking for myself, I was saying we really ought to get our fiscal house in order, but we don't need to worry about an immediate crisis. We have time to fix this. Mm. So I was trying to be nuanced, but American politics doesn't do nuance. So you can blame me for that.
7: Is the economy about to explode?
8: No. We still have time to fix this, and the sooner we start, the better. When I talk about debt unsustainability and the potential for a debt spiral, I'm talking about over the next decade. I'm not talking about next week. And in some ways, the good news, Sean, is that there are ways to start repairing the damage. We can't fill up the hole, but we can stop digging the hole. And there are ways to stop digging the hole that are both good politics and good policy. And it has to do with reversing a bunch of tax cuts on the upper end of the income and wealth scale.
7: Which I don't think is a popular position in this administration. So what do we do? Do we just wait for a different administration?
8: Oh, well, that's the answer for almost any good thing you want to do economically. I mean, this administration, and I'm not saying this as a partisan. I mean, it's very clear that this administration has caused all kinds of economic problems. But when we talk about the debt and deficit, I've tried to be pretty balanced in this conversation. It's not just the R's. I mean, they've definitely made the biggest contribution to the unsustainable path through their relentless tax cutting. But there are times, you know, when I was in the Obama administration, we basically permanent 80% 10% of the Bush tax cuts. So Republicans have been the lead flank in taking us to this unsustainable place. But too often the Democrats have not reversed those measures and in fact have in some cases endorsed them.
7: And you seem to think that this is within reach, that this is just, we're just a few steps away from making what, 40 trillion look more like 30 trillion, 20 trillion, what?
8: Well, that's an interesting question because it's probably making 40 trillion look more like 41 or 42 rather than 44 or 45.
7: No.
8: But again, Sean, don't get hung up on the big round number. The idea is if you, what you want, I know this is a little bit of arithmetic, but not much. What you want is, it's okay if your debt grows. It's just not okay if your debt grows faster than your economy.
7: Yeah.
8: But as long as the economy is growing faster than the debt, which used to be the case, then that ratio is going to come down. So it's okay if the debt accumulates a little bit more. What's okay. not okay is if it just keeps spiraling and the growth rate decelerates.
7: Okay, so let's keep it around 40. That's the takeaway.
8: No, that's not the takeaway. Sorry. I think 40 trillion is a big distraction. I guess I'm sort of glad it came. I'm not glad we're there, but I mean, I guess I'm glad it's a distraction because at least we're talking about it.
7: Exactly.
8: I think the key thing is the debt ratio, the debt relative to the economy. I think we can get back on a path where debt to GDP doesn't just keep growing in good times and bad. It stabilizes in good times, maybe even comes down a little bit in good times because the economy's growing faster than the debt. The denominator's growing faster than the numerator, if you will. I think it's plausible, but it would mean very different people, a very different composition of people in Congress and the White House.
7: Okay, my new takeaway is keep the debt in check.
8: Love it.
7: Jared used to hang out with the D's, still hangs out with the Stanford and the Center for American Progress. Kimberly, Marketplace Morning Report. Check it out in the morning. I'm Sean Ramos from Kelly Wessinger made the show today. Jolie Myers edited the show today. Patrick Boyd mixed the show today with no help. Thanks for nothing, David. Gabriel Dunatov fact-checked the show today, also with no help, but that's kind of normal. And this is Today Explained.
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11: In New York, I'm Kristen Schwab in for Kai Rizdahl. It's Thursday, August 27th, and it's good to be here with you. If you're a regular listener of ours, you might notice that we tend to avoid spending a ton of time on air talking about any one company in the AI race. It all feels kind of early, uncertain, and intangible. And there have just been so many deals happening between firms, many of them circular, which we have talked about on this show. Well, today we are going to take a few minutes to talk NVIDIA. Because for the first time ever, the AI chipmaker has offered a long-term growth forecast, something pretty rare in the quarterly earnings cycle. In its Q2 call yesterday, NVIDIA said it's expecting revenue to grow by 70% next year. No, you don't need to clean your ears out. Yes, I said 70. Compare that to the 44% growth analysts expected, and you gotta wonder, how accurate is any company's forecast, especially one that's eager to prove itself? Marketplace's Samantha Fields has more.
12: Companies don't have to issue long-term guidance, but Philip Stockin at Dartmouth's Tuck School of Business says it's valuable when they do.
13: It's vital to investors, to analysts, to you and I as retail investors to understand what NVIDIA are doing.
12: Knowing what companies expect can help investors decide whether and how much to invest. Though Stockin says it is important to take their projections with a grain of salt.
13: There is evidence that forecasts tend to be slightly upwardly biased. Not much, but they are biased because they believe that forecast is attainable.
12: But typically, Todd Kravitz at the University of Connecticut says forecasts are in the ballpark.
14: Revenue is a pretty straightforward number. It's easy to interpret and it's easier to forecast. And so that's why I would expect it to be pretty reliable.
12: If a company's forecast is not reliable, Amy Hutton at Boston College says there can be big consequences.
15: If you make a statement like we expect 70% growth and you don't achieve 70% growth and you don't along the way update investors about why you're not going to achieve it, you could get sued.
12: Your stock can also take a hit if you drum up high expectations and don't meet them, which is why Hutton says it's actually common for companies to underpromise.
15: They will spend time throughout the year walking down analyst expectations. So when they get to that final year-end announcement, they beat the expectations
12: and get a bump in their stock price. I'm Samantha Fields for Marketplace.
11: We got a peek at some Census Bureau data this morning on how much stuff businesses have sitting on their shelves or in the back of their stores or at warehouses. That data is officially called inventories. And for months, inventory growth had been slowing down. 0.2% here, 0.3% there, until a sharp turn in July when inventories surged 1.3%. Marketplace's Sabri Benishore has more on the great summer shelf stocking and what it tells us about the economy.
16: Storing stuff on shelves and in warehouses costs money and time, and businesses don't like to do it if they don't have to. Plus, what if nobody buys your extra stuff? Then what? For the past year or so, businesses have been especially skittish about it and have not been stocking their shelves very deep at all.
17: I think a lot of that is being driven by a lot of the policy uncertainty over the last 18 months.
16: Michael Pierce is chief U.S. economist at Oxford Economics. Tariffs, war, new tariffs, new war, makes for kind of twitchy business planning. But it may be that businesses are now deciding, you know what, it's been long enough, let's do it, let's buy more stuff.
18: Wholesalers are having to increase their inventories because their sales have just been so remarkably strong this year.
16: Jason Miller is professor of supply chain management at Michigan State.
18: Through June, sales were up 17% year over year.
16: He says a lot of that is for AI and data centers.
18: Machinery and computers and electrical goods.
16: But those things are not the whole economy. And it may be that elsewhere in the land of inventories, retailers are stocking up again, not because of AI, but because of the latest trade war. Stephen Brown is chief North America economist at Capital Economics.
19: We obviously had a period where tariffs were a bit lower, and then we're kind of approaching periods where they're likely to be higher again. So that may have caused some tariff front running.
16: But anytime you have extra stuff sitting on shelves, whatever it is, there's a nagging question. Are people gonna buy it? Gregory Dacko is chief economist at EY Parthenon.
20: Some of these imported products are simply not being sold.
16: Businesses don't like that. Time is money, yes, but so is shelf space. In New York, I'm Sabri Benishore for Marketplace.
11: Wall Street today, I mean, NVIDIA. We'll have the details when we do the numbers.

0: The NFL season kicks off in less than 2 weeks. On Wednesday, September 9th, we'll get a Super Bowl rematch between the New England Patriots and the Seattle Seahawks. Seahawks will get the hometown advantage. During this summer's offseason, though, both teams' stadiums kept busy with football of another kind, World Cup soccer matches. For those games, the stadium's artificial turf was replaced with natural grass, something required by FIFA. Five other NFL stadiums also did this for the World Cup. But now all of them have reverted back to the fake stuff. That's frustrated players who've, for years, voiced their preference for real grass. Marketplace's Henry Epp reports.
1: Seattle Seahawks defensive tackle Leonard Williams spent a chunk of the offseason in Seattle as it hosted the World Cup.
2: And I actually went to Belgium versus USA, which is pretty cool.
1: Williams was telling this to reporters in late July. That game he attended was played on grass, replacing the artificial turf he and his teammates usually play on. So a reporter asked him,
3: does that make you wish they had grass for you guys?
2: Yeah, for sure. I think the whole NFL felt that way. You know, we obviously prefer to be on grass. It's just less impact, better on the body and things like that.
1: 92% of NFL players agree, according to a 2024 poll conducted by the NFL Players Association, their union. The union has cited studies in the past that show injury rates are higher on turf, though the NFL points to a third-party study that found injury rates in the 2025 season were about the same on both turf and grass. But there's one overarching reason that nearly half the stadiums in the league use turf.
4: I think it comes down to money.
1: Jeremy Duru is a law professor and director of the Sport and Society Initiative at American University. For one, he says grass is expensive. You have to grow it, install it, replace it when it gets torn up after a game. Plus, NFL stadiums are used only a few days a year for pro football, so many of them host a lot of other events.
4: In the off season, you can have concerts coming in. You have monster truck pulls or whatever, conventions. All of these things produce revenue. And if you do those things on your grass field, you're going to rip it up.
1: Turf, on the other hand, can more easily handle, say, a Beyonce concert. So stadiums with artificial fields can bring in more revenue. The NFL argues there are other factors teams have to consider when they choose whether to use natural grass that are specific to each stadium. Nick Pappas is the NFL's field director.
5: Those being architectural differences, such as shade structures, retractable roofs, domed and enclosed stadiums.
1: It's trickier to maintain grass indoors. There's also climate.
5: Extreme heat, extreme cold, potential for snow and precipitation.
1: And
5: proximity to sod farms.
1: Having a sod farm nearby to grow the field's grass is really important, Pappas says, and not all stadiums are close to one.
5: The further you have to truck grass, the longer that it's rolled up, the more risk you inherit in that grass not being the standard you expect once it gets to the stadium.
1: All those considerations, Pappas says, dictate which surface teams choose. And he notes the NFL and the Players Union have a joint committee that sets the safety and consistency standards for both turf and grass.
5: There's weekly contact between the NFL and the NFLPA working towards surface improvement.
1: But in a statement to Marketplace, the Players Union said the World Cup showed that the technology, expertise, and resources exist to use grass in every NFL stadium. To comply with FIFA, grass was installed in domed stadiums in Dallas and Atlanta, and in cooler climates like Seattle and New England. And the union has a chance to push owners on this issue in its next collective bargaining agreement, which comes up for renewal after the 2030 season. Nellie Drew is a professor of practice in sports law at the University at Buffalo.
6: It's certainly a term and condition of employment. It's something that the league would bargain about. Now, that doesn't mean that they're going to give in.
1: Drew says to get grass across the league, players may have to give something up. And owners, Drew says, are pushing to add an 18th game to the NFL season.
6: And so maybe it's a situation in which the players say, okay, but if you want us to beat up our bodies for another game in another week, then you better do it on grass as opposed to artificial turf.
1: Players and the league may have to decide whether that's a trade-off they're willing to accept. I'm Henry Epp for Marketplace.

0: listings, Wayfair listings, press releases, you know, the whole nine yards.
1: But soon, AI. First, it was the boss asking her to try using ChatGPT. Alyssa found it took longer to check for mistakes and plagiarism than to just write the stuff herself. Then the boss just handed some of Alyssa's to-do list to the bot.
0: Like, oh, we're just testing. Okay.
1: Then a video meeting where she thought she'd get a raise. Nope.
0: Since we're restructuring, we no longer need you anymore.
1: She left with the strong impression the toy company would try, instead of her, more AI for its writing. Alyssa asked us to use just her first name, so speaking to us doesn't hurt her chances of finding a new job. 3 years later, she's still looking for a role that pays like that one.
0: That's like a huge chunk of our income, because we were hoping to, right after the wedding, based on what we were saving with my income, buy a house.
1: Yep, she was about to get married. Thank goodness Alyssa's dad jumped in to pay for her wedding dress, given the reduced financial circumstances. But two incomes, down to one, brought austerity. And she's paying less tax because she earns less. What Alyssa didn't know is that AI has a structural advantage over humans like her.
2: Employers pay the government extra taxes for the privilege of employing people.
1: Ryan Abbott is a professor of law at the University of Surrey School of Law in the UK and an expert on technology as a partner at the law firm Brown, Neri, Smith & Kahn.
2: My university would love to replace me with a chatbot, and they will as soon as the student satisfaction scores are about equivalent. But when they do that, one of the unanticipated advantages they get is they pay less in taxes to do it.
1: Social Security plus Medicare equals 7.65%. You don't have to pay AI, for starters. Now, there is a way to fix this in the spirit of human versus AI justice. And I should point out that what Abbott is about to say is just a thought experiment and not a formal policy proposal.
2: Eliminate or reduce payroll taxes on humans. And so this has the advantage of leveling the playing field.
1: If we killed off payroll taxes in America, where would federal, state, and some city governments find money instead? There are plenty of ideas we've been exploring in this project. Here's one: taxing robots. When Bill Gates warmed to a robot tax back in 2017, many economists were aghast, arguing when you make tools more expensive to use, you end up with less efficiency, lower profits, and less competitiveness. Yet, Nobel laureate Joseph Stiglitz at Columbia doesn't dismiss this out of hand.
3: I'm not overly averse to some kind of tax that would slow down the pace of job disruption, make the companies recognize that there are social costs of this job disruption. I wouldn't put it just on the AI, but I would put it more broadly on the problems associated with job disruption.
1: Technology law expert Ryan Abbott proposes you get at this by taking away company perks, like
2: special incentives businesses have, for example, on capital depreciation.
1: And investors would hate this, but maybe even a penalty.
2: A tax to discourage automation per se might have some economic inefficiencies in it, but it might have some offsetting social goods that make that valuable.
1: Social goods like raising money to pay people to retrain so they can thrive in an AI economy. I'm David Brancaccio for Marketplace.
4: 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The handle is MarketplaceAPM.

0: coming up.
1: I ship more of my corn dog mix to Canada than we use here in the United States.
0: There really is an economy for everything, even corn dogs. But first, let's do the numbers. The Dow Jones Industrial Average added 105 points, 0.2%, to finish at 53,569. The NASDAQ surged 411 points, 1.6%, to close at 26,541. And the S&P 500 found 55 points, 0.7%, ending at 7,730. Samantha Fields reported on chipmaker NVIDIA. Shares climbed 8.7%. Meanwhile, Salesforce announced an expanded partnership with Anthropic on Wednesday. Salesforce soared 22.6%. Bonds fell. The yield on the 10-year T-note rose to 4.67%. 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
1: More than three-quarters of all wildfires in the U.S. are caused by people, including recent big fires in Nevada and Washington State.
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3: That's coming up at 4 o'clock. I'm Sydney Reed. 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
5: This is Marketplace. I'm Kristen Schwab. We're far from the official start of fall, and definitely far from any sign of fall weather, at least here in New York. But some of the consumer-driven signs are here. I saw a Halloween display up at my local Target the other day. Starbucks started selling the pumpkin spice latte this week. Let me editorialize for a second to say I agree with Kai on this one. I do not understand our cultural obsession with PSL. Anyways, retailers are pushing us to think about fall. Meanwhile, behind the scenes, they're already thinking deeply about winter, their biggest sales season of the year. To take the temperature on how small businesses are feeling, we called up Ann Robinson in Greensboro, North Carolina. She's the owner of Scottish Gourmet USA, which sells what else but Scottish goods. Ann, it's great to talk to you.
6: And nice to talk to you, too.
5: Well, there's a lot happening in the economy these days. What is coming up most for you? What are you spending most of your time thinking about as a business owner?
6: Our chief focus right now is making sure that we are ready to handle the business that will happen in what we call Q5. Q5 is Thanksgiving to Christmas. It's when we go from shipping 500 to 700 boxes a week to 1,500 to 2,000, maybe even more. So I'm hiring, we're training, I've got lots of merchandise. So we have to be ready to handle that and to maximize the business that we can actually pick, pack, and ship.
5: Yeah. Are you also experiencing rising costs as a business owner?
6: Absolutely. I have a container that's docking on Friday in Wilmington, North Carolina. It cost me $1,200 more this year than it did last year to bring that container across the ocean. My catalog was printed with my shipping expense in it. It's done. And then there's the value of the U.S. dollar, which right now is taking a real hit. And that is affecting me in a very big way.
5: Wow. So you planned for a specific amount of shipping costs. You planned for a specific exchange rate. How long ago did you plan for these costs? When did you, you know, make the finalizations on those catalogs? And how big of a gap are you going to have to close?
6: I placed the bets on the merchandise in June. I estimated what the cost of the dollar was, or the value of the dollar was going to be at that time, and I set my prices at a certain exchange rate. What we've done is we've gone out and cut our costs on a huge number of supplies by really shopping the market. So ice packs are going to be cheaper for me this year than they were last year. Liners for the boxes, I'm buying them in multiple pallet quantities in order to get my price down. I mean, I've been looking everywhere for savings because I don't want to have to increase my prices.
5: Yeah. Well, those 10%, you still have a 10% tariff, right, on your imported goods. What happened to the tariff refunds? Did you get your money back?
6: I've gotten about 80% of our money back. I'm still waiting for money back from FedEx, UPS, DHL. And I have one liquidated entry that is in that limbo state. But in the meantime, I'm filing a protest for that entry.
5: You know, you're celebrating your 20th year now. And after all the ups and downs that got you here, 21st year. So you're celebrating your 21st year now. After all the ups and downs that got you here, how are you feeling about not just this holiday season, but the future?
6: I think there's still a market for our niche of Scottish food and gifts, but it's really hard to make money in this environment. And the uncertainty that's been created by the cost of fuel, the cost of utilities, rents have gone up here dramatically. And of course, the tariffs.
5: Ann Robinson owns Scottish Gourmet in Greensboro, North Carolina. Ann, thanks for catching up.
6: Thank you. It's wonderful to be with you, Kristen.

0: It's been 100 years since Route 66 officially became part of the federal highway system. It eventually became the first fully paved transcontinental highway in the U.S. We're traveling the Mother Road this week and checking in with some businesses along the way. Yesterday, we stopped by a New Mexico motel. Today, we're grabbing a bite to eat.
1: Hello, I'm Josh Waldmeier, the third generation owner here at the Cozy Dog Drive-In in Springfield, Illinois, and we're 205 miles south from the start of Route 66. My grandfather opened this establishment when he got out of the military service back in 1946. Of course, I grew up in the restaurant, but after I graduated high school, I went out in the private sector and tried to see what I could do. And I came back probably about 8 years or so later, around 2006, decided to see if my mom needed any help. It felt good, so I decided to stay around and ended up taking over in 2013. This year, in particular, with the Route 66 100th Centennial, we are seeing a huge increase in traffic. And some of our sales are up to almost 30%. We have people come from all over the world, from Italy, Germany, Australia, Japan. Actually, when I was setting up for this interview with you, I had some Germans come in that I was talking to and taking pictures with. I've put a new t-shirt order in each month, and I'm still running out of sizes before I can get the next order in. Yes, our prices have gone up. At the beginning of this year, we experienced an increase on our hot dogs. They went up almost 15%, which probably came out to close to almost a nickel. But yeah, it's when you sell hundreds of thousands of them, it adds up. I don't know if I'm the number one exporter of corn dog mix, but I can tell you for sure that I ship more of my corn dog mix out to Canada than we use here in the United States. My history with dealing with shipping to Canada, it's changed in the last 15 years on what you have to go through to get the stuff in and out. I've already shipped everything I'm going to ship this year to Canada, so we're all set and okay till next year. So we'll just have to wait and see what the world decides to do next year. I think my grandfather would be very pleased with how I've handled Cozy Dog and continued the business. I was fortunate enough to know my grandfather before he passed. So I have very fond memories of him telling me about business and how to treat people and just the things you need to do to keep a business going and just make people happy in the world. Us Waldmeiers, we just trudge through and we make it happen.
0: That's Josh Waldmeier carrying on his grandfather's legacy at the Cozy Dog Drive-In in Springfield, Illinois. Have a Route 66 business you think should be on our list? 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
0: This final note on the way out today, saw this in the Washington Post. The cost of higher education, like a lot of other things, has been ballooning in the last couple decades. The average cost of college in the U.S., according to the Education Data Initiative, is more than $38,000 a year. So now more schools are offering three-year degrees. At least 70 schools in the U.S. offer or are considering offering shorter paths to graduation in hopes of sending students into the workforce earlier and with less debt. Our daily production team includes Andy Corbin, Mika Ellison, Maria Hollenhorst, Sarah Leeson, Sean McHenry, and Sophia Terenzio. Will Story is the supervising senior producer, and I'm Kristen Schwab. We'll see you here tomorrow.
3: More than three quarters of all wildfires in the U.S. are caused by people, including recent big fires in Nevada and Washington State. The story behind these numbers on All Things Considered from NPR News.
4: That's All Things Considered from NPR. Coming up in just a minute, it is just about a minute to four. I'm Sydney Reed. 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
7: When you ask them, like, who do you blame? 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
8: I'm Adrian Florido.
9: And I'm Elsa Chang. This hour, Meta has agreed to limit how children use Instagram and Facebook. What does that say about the public's changing views about these apps?
10: There's clearly an enormous momentum shift here in the United States and globally in the public assessment of social media platforms.
8: Also, measles-related deaths appear to be on the rise. So is misinformation that could hinder the public health response.
11: I think that this is only going to get worse before it gets better, and there's going to be more interaction amongst unvaccinated children.
9: Those stories and more after this news.
12: Live from NPR News in Washington, I'm Ryland Barton. Federal investigators say the White House construction contributed to radio problems that kept air traffic controllers from hearing the calls warning that President Trump's helicopter was getting ready to take off when they cleared a jet to take off nearby earlier this month. Air traffic controllers and Marine One pilots met the week before the incident near Reagan National Airport in D.C. to discuss problems with the tower not receiving the standard 3-minute warning call ahead of Marine One flights. A federal judge heard arguments today over the Kennedy Center Board's efforts to put President Trump's name back up at the Arts Complex in Washington, D.C. NPR's Anastasia Tsiolkas has more.
13: The Kennedy Center Board wants to add President Trump's name on the entryway of the center. Is that fundamentally the same as renaming it, or is it something different? Lawyers for the plaintiff, Representative Joyce Beatty, Democrat of Ohio, say Judge Christopher R. Cooper has already ruled that the board does not have the right to rename the living memorial to President John F. Kennedy. Department of Justice lawyers representing President Trump and other members of the board argue adding another line of signage to the entryway thanking Trump for his planned renovation of the complex is not changing the institution's name. It's not clear yet when Cooper will make a ruling. Anastasia Tsoukas, NPR News.
12: Nearly 6 months ago, Iranian missiles targeted a key U.S. base in Bahrain, forcing military families there to evacuate. Many displaced families still don't know what comes next, and Navy leaders admit they did not expect the war to go on this long, as Steve Walsh with WHRO reports.
14: Many families were sent to the safe havens they designated for emergencies. Others have been moved several times, often living in hotel rooms and short-term rentals. Vice Admiral Kurt Renshaw, the head of Fifth Fleet, told the families that the Navy now wants them to pick a more permanent location while the military figures out the future of Bahrain.
12: Steve Walsh from WHRO reporting. The general, known as the Butcher of Bosnia, has died while serving a life sentence for atrocities during the Balkan Wars of the 1990s. NPR's Joanna Kikisis reports that Serbia's state broadcaster announced the death.
15: Ratko Mladic died at 84 in a hospital in The Hague after suffering a series of strokes. A UN human rights chief once described the Bosnian Serb general as, quote, the epitome of evil. An international court held Mladic responsible for the single largest atrocity in Europe since World War II, the July 1995 massacre of 8,000 Bosnian Muslim men and boys in the Bosnian city of Srebrenica. The Balkan Wars of the 1990s were sparked by Serbia's president at the time, Slobodan Milosevic, who tried to create a greater Serbia out of the dissolution of the multi-ethnic state of Yugoslavia.
12: NPR's Joanna Kikisis reporting. It's NPR.
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17: It's 4:04. 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I'm Avery Cooper. A landmark settlement agreement between Meta and most states in the country means hundreds of millions for Washington and Oregon. That's after a coalition of state attorneys general sued the social media company and others. They claim their platforms are a danger to children. Washington State Attorney General Nick Brown says the end of the social media giant's efforts to block online protections is more significant than the money.
18: While we are pressing this case and moving forward with this litigation, we are also moving with the legislature to pass the Protect Washington Children's Online Act in Olympia. But Meta pushed back hard, claiming to legislators and leaders in Olympia that the changes and reforms that we sought were impossible. But this settlement proves that that was a lie.
17: Over the next 10 years, Washington will receive payments totaling at least $227 million from Meta. Oregon will receive at least $125 million. That could jump to around $340 million for Washington and another $180 million for Oregon. That's if the other social media companies named in the lawsuit agree to similar terms. Environmental violations were issued yesterday against the paper mill in Longview, Washington, that was the site of a fatal chemical tank failure last May. Department of Ecology issued 35 violations against the Nippon Dynawave Packaging Company. The agency says each violation could come with a maximum daily fine of $10,000. The incident led to the deaths of 11 employees at the pulp and paper mill. Wednesday's notice of violations are not guaranteed to result in monetary penalties. The company has 30 days to respond to the environmental regulator. Nippon Dynawave spokesperson Sam Jeffries says in a written statement that the company takes the Department of Ecology findings seriously, and it will work with the agency. This is news on Northwest Public Broadcasting. More stories at nwpb.org. It's 4:06. 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
8: From NPR News, this is All Things Considered. I'm Adrian Florido.
0: And I'm Mary Louise Kelly. Tomorrow marks 6 months since the U.S. and Israel went to war with Iran. President Trump said it would be over in weeks. What's happened to Israel? And is anyone winning? Those are a couple of the questions we tackled on NPR's weekly national security podcast, Sources and Methods. NPR's Daniel Estrin from Tel Aviv, Hadil Al-Shalchi from Istanbul, and Greg Byrie here in Washington joined me to take stock of where we are diplomatically, economically, militarily. Greg, take diplomacy.
19: Yeah, that's an easy one, actually. Nothing's happening.
0: Short answer. Yeah.
19: That's all you need to know, really. You know, things can often, it can change quickly, but we really haven't seen intense fighting now for months, and the diplomacy seems stalled. So it's kind of wait and see, attrition on both sides.
0: Daniel, to bring you in here, as noted, the U.S. and Israel started this war together. More and more, it feels like Israel has left the conversation, at least the conversation unfolding here in the U.S., where it's all about the U.S. war on Iran is what we keep hearing. Sitting in Tel Aviv, does it feel that way to you?
20: Oh, yeah. Israel has left the chat. I mean, Netanyahu, the prime minister of Israel, has been iced out of the entire process of negotiations between the U.S. and Iran. Israel was not in the room. Netanyahu held this rare press conference this summer right as the memorandum of understanding was announced between the U.S. and Iran, and he walked this very, very fine line where he was saying, I've known Trump many years. We often see things eye to eye. There are some things we see less eye to eye, and that's really extraordinary.
0: Yeah.
20: It was the beginning of this major shift in attitude and in the relations between those two leaders, and we continue to see that unfold.
0: Yeah, sounds like one casualty of this war has been the once warm relationship between President Trump and Prime Minister Netanyahu.
20: Yeah, it's fascinating to see it in so many other places, not just on the Iran front, but the U.S. is pressuring Netanyahu to maintain ceasefires throughout the Middle East, and Netanyahu is not fully playing ball. The biggest example is Gaza. Netanyahu is not fully cooperating with the Trump administration's efforts to keep the ceasefire, let alone advance it. He is in a real pickle because he's not doing well in the polls. He's heading to re-election in October, and anything at least as far as Israeli analysts say, anything Netanyahu can do to heat up the fronts, whether it's Gaza, anywhere else, to keep things hot before elections is something that he wants, and Trump doesn't want that.
0: Okay, let's draw a line under the diplomacy and where it stands. And let me shift to where things stand economically, because that has been very much front and center in the headlines, at least here in the U.S. this week, because the U.S. unveiled more sanctions on Iran. Here is Scott Bessent, Treasury Secretary, speaking on Monday.
1: In the Second World War, D-Day marked the historic beginning of a campaign with our allies to target and drive the enemy from its positions, including those in third countries. Today, in that same spirit, we are launching an economic onslaught against Iran's financial connections around the globe.
0: An economic onslaught, although there's still a lot of details we don't know about what this onslaught is going to look like. Hadil, what is the reaction from Iran?
21: I mean, let's not forget that even before the war, Iran was not doing so great economically. Right. The blockade and the war has exacerbated that. We're hearing that inflation is at almost 90%, for example. NPR has been talking to people inside Iran, and we're hearing things like gas prices, medicine prices, food prices are all going up. People are in debt to their grocery stores, for example. We talked to one woman who said she couldn't buy tomato paste for pasta one time because she owes her grocery store too much money. Because she's been paying with this credit system. Medicine, a woman that we talked to who's asthmatic, can't afford her inhaler anymore. She used to pay $5 for an inhaler, now it's $15. And of course, all the people that we speak to in Iran usually ask us not to use their full names because they fear retaliation from the Iranian government. And then we're also hearing about these high unemployment rates, you know, entire companies, you know, tech companies, for example, that, you know, normally would do very well are shutting down because of trade issues, because of the blockade. And when you ask them, like, who do you blame? They almost don't care to blame anybody. You know, they just want, many of these people just want a dignified
0: relief
21: life.
0: Relief and dignity.
21: Right,
0: yeah.
21: And a relief, exactly. I mean, the woman who was in debt to her grocery store told me, I feel like my human dignity does not exist anymore.
0: I mean, it is fascinating, Greg. We're talking about Iran, a country that, as Hadil says, was already one of the most sanctioned countries in the world, and that has not gotten its leaders to heal and heed what the U.S. would like it to do. So, open question to whether more sanctions might change that.
19: Yeah, two things seem to be true here. One, Hadil is gathering all of these individual stories of how painful the economy is for all sorts of Iranians. And it's also true. For 47 years now, the U.S. has been sanctioning Iran increasingly and to tougher and tougher levels. So why is it going to be different this time? Maybe it will be, but it's hard to say for sure. And the Iranian leaders just have not buckled in the past based on economic pressure. It's about them staying in power and pursuing their goals. And just because inflation is high or people are unemployed, that has not changed their behavior in the ways that the U.S. has hoped.
0: That was Greg Myrie in Washington, along with NPR's Hadil Alshalchi reporting from Istanbul and Daniel Estrin in Tel Aviv. 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
22: This week, Pennsylvania officials reported two measles-related deaths. They are the first deaths linked to the virus in the U.S. this year, and the first in Pennsylvania in more than three decades. But those deaths have now become wrapped up in politics. All of this comes as the country is in the midst of a record-setting number of measles cases for the second year in a row. Here to tell us more is NPR's Maria Godoy. Hi, Maria.
23: Hi, Adrian.
22: What exactly is going on in Pennsylvania?
2: A lot. So Pennsylvania has a rapidly growing measles outbreak that spread to more than two dozen counties. The state has reported 424 cases so far this year, including 94 new cases just this week. 73 people have been hospitalized. And this week, health officials in the state reported two deaths associated with measles in Lancaster County, which is the epicenter of the outbreak. The state initially declined to share any information about the deaths because of privacy concerns, but then yesterday, the Department of Health revealed that one of the deaths was in a newborn.
22: Hmm. And so where does politics come into all of this?
2: Well, Health Secretary Robert F. Kennedy Jr. publicly questioned whether the deaths were really attributable to measles. Kennedy has a long history as a vaccine skeptic. And when Pennsylvania's Democratic Governor Josh Shapiro announced the two measles deaths on Tuesday, Shapiro said Kennedy was spreading misinformation about vaccine safety and scaring parents. Kennedy, in turn, said Shapiro's office hasn't provided the Centers for Disease Control and Prevention with details about the deaths. He said that Governor Shapiro's office may have fabricated the deaths to score political points. Yeah, and then the Lancaster County Coroner's Office added fuel to the fire by saying that the newborn who died tested positive for measles, but the primary cause of death was a laceration of the spleen. On social media, anti-vaccine voices have pointed to that to say, hey, see, it wasn't measles.
22: Maria, this sounds a lot like what happened during the COVID pandemic when people were questioning whether people dying were dying because of COVID or whether they had COVID but had died of some other primary cause.
2: Right. I spoke with Dr. Amish Adalja. He's an infectious disease specialist based in Pennsylvania. He says that kind of questioning is very much in the playbook of the anti-vaccine movement. He says measles could very well have contributed to the infant's ruptured spleen, although we need more information. But he says all this back and forth is obscuring the bigger picture, which is that Pennsylvania is battling a very real and very fast-moving outbreak. Here's Adalja.
11: I think that this is only going to get worse before it gets better, and there's going to be more interaction amongst unvaccinated children. It's actually happening probably right now as we're speaking, as schools are opening all over the state.
2: Kindergarten vaccination rates against measles in the state have fallen below the 95% threshold considered necessary to stop measles from spreading. And it's not just in Pennsylvania. Vaccination rates have slipped below that threshold nationwide. And several states have large outbreaks right now.
22: So what has the new CDC director had to say about all of this?
2: Yeah, CDC Director Erica Schwartz has been on the job less than a month. So far, she hasn't said much publicly about the measles outbreaks. Meanwhile, the U.S. has reported nearly 2,800 cases so far this year, which is more than all of last year. And we still have 4 months to go. Florida, Texas, and Utah all have active outbreaks with more than 100 cases right now. Measles is the most contagious disease known. 9 out of 10 unvaccinated people will catch it if they're exposed. And the more cases there are, the more likely we'll see deaths. You know, if you're in a place where measles is spreading, it's not too late to get yourself or your kids vaccinated.
22: That's NPR's Maria Godoy. Thanks, Maria.
2: My pleasure.

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1: This is a landmark settlement between Meta and nearly every state. And it hinges on this idea that the company has harmed users by presenting one picture of its platforms as quite safe and healthy for young users, whereas internally, the company knew differently.
2: I'm Michael Barbaro. That's today on The Daily from The New York Times.
3: That's coming up at 6 o'clock right here on Northwest Public Broadcasting. If you step away from your radio, maybe you're taking the dog for a walk after work, you can always stream on the NWPB app. The fight over the Kennedy Center Arts Complex funding continues, and it's getting wacky. Just ahead of an emergency hearing for the center, its board threatened to demolish it. That's coming up next, All Things Considered. I'm Avery Cooper. For Western Washington, increasingly cloudy skies with a slight chance of isolated showers, lows in the 50s. Chance of showers tomorrow with sparse sunshine, highs in the 60s to low 70s. East of the Cascades, breezy with patchy smoke and fair skies overnight, lows in the upper 40s to lower 60s. Increasingly sunny tomorrow, highs in the 70s to mid-80s. Right now, looking like 69 degrees in Shelton, 86 in Colotus, 82 at Omak, and 83 in Green Bluff.

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2: From NPR News, this is All Things Considered. I'm Adrienne Florido.
3: And I'm Elsa Chang. A federal judge today heard a new challenge to an effort to put President Trump's name back on the Kennedy Center. Earlier this year, the same judge ruled that only Congress can rename the institution. Now, the Kennedy Center board says that it is not renaming the building, but it does want to put Trump's name back on the facade to recognize him for fundraising and making renovations. Well, today, the judge questioned that plan, but he also raised concerns about whether he has the authority to stop the plan while his earlier ruling is being appealed. Democratic Representative Joyce Beatty of Ohio is challenging that plan in court and joins us now. Welcome back to All Things Considered.
4: Hi, and thank you.
3: Okay, so just to recap, the judge we're talking about here has already ruled that the Kennedy Center cannot be renamed for President Trump, but the board says it's not doing that. It only wants to put an inscription on the building that reads, "Restored and renovated by President Donald J. Trump." Tell us why even that inscription violates the law, in your opinion.
4: Well, certainly it does violate the law because it is unlawful. The law is very clear that you cannot change what Congress has already passed. But here's the other thing about it. Think about what you just read. Past tense, restored, past tense for the future, and renovated. So when the judge asked about that and said it didn't make sense because he asked about the dollars that would be raised, and then Trump's own attorneys said that amount was zero. So how can you say what you've done for the future when you've not raised any money? But the bottom line is it was a way to try to work around the law. And that's just what they were trying to do today on every issue that came up. They didn't, in my opinion, have clear answers to address it. They put a rush on a September the 8th date that they could start doing the work.
3: Uh-huh.
4: And they put that out before we got to court.
3: Let's talk about one argument from the Justice
4: Yes.
3: Department. They say if the board cannot recognize Trump by naming him on the facade, then donors would walk away, renovations would stop, and the Kennedy Center would be left in such bad shape that it would have to be demolished. What do you make of that argument?
4: Well, I think that Donald Trump lost. We've been before several judges. They all voted, rendered a decision unanimously at the Washington District Court and federal court. I think it's like a kid throwing a tantrum. You know, I don't get what I want, then I'm just going to throw a fit. But here's the thing why we have to take this seriously. This is the same man that said, I'm just going to renovate the ballroom in the East Wing. And the next thing we discovered was the Rose Garden was gone. He's torn down everything.
3: Well, that's the thing, Congresswoman. While all of this is playing out in court, what actually prevents President Trump, practically speaking, from moving ahead with demolition of, say, the Kennedy Center in the same way that, as you pointed out, he demolished the East Wing of the White House before legal challenges could stop him? What prevents Trump from doing the same thing here?
4: I think you just said the difference. We early on went to court. Keep in mind, this started back in December of 2025, and we've been victorious, and he has not done the things that he said. There is a 40-some member board, in his own words, some of the wealthiest people in the country. You know, let me tell you, they don't run their businesses like this, and their names and votes are on all of these documents. So I think that has helped us. I think they are his hand-picked cronies who are carrying out his mission of wanting to renovate it and to restore it and bring it back. But I don't think he felt that there would be a fight like he's in now. And that's just something that Donald Trump does not deal well with, you know, losing. And he's been losing in this case. And the real
3: big picture, in your court filing, you call all of this a breathtaking assault on the rule of law.
4: Explain,
3: what do you think is at stake here beyond Trump's name being on the Kennedy Center?
4: Well, I think it is a great challenge against the law. Think about it. He is trying to go up against, defy a federal judge, defy the Congress. The Congress has in law that he cannot do what he's doing. But this is classic Donald Trump. But I think what's different is there has been a lawsuit and we have prevailed, not once, but twice. And now he has Secretary Lutnick sitting in the board meetings. He was in court today. And so I think that's a sign of somebody being a little worried that he would take his time to sit. We were in there for more than 2 hours. Mm-hmm. The fact that Donald Trump was on our board meeting on August the 13th, which was a little over 2 hours. Now think about
3: it.
4: This is the president of the United States.
3: I would love to think about it some more, but unfortunately we have to wrap this up right now.
4: But thank you.
3: Congresswoman Joyce Beatty of Ohio, thank you so much for joining us today.
4: Thank you.
2: Leaders of Syria's Kurdish region have dissolved their security forces and regional administration. That's paved the way for the Kurdish-led region to be integrated into the Syrian state. It's an end to 14 tumultuous years of a unique autonomous region in the Middle East. NPR's Dina Raff has more.
0: The Kurdish-led autonomous administration was a high-stakes experiment by forces who broke away from Syrian government rule in 2012. It came to an end on Tuesday at the presidential palace in Damascus, where General Meslum Abdi announced he was dissolving the region's security forces and administration. Circumstances have changed today, Abdi said in Arabic, wearing a dark suit instead of his customary military uniform. Those changes included the toppling of Bashar al-Assad's regime by Turkish-led opposition fighters in late 2024, and President Trump's embrace of new Syrian President Ahmed Ashara, a one-time fighter with al-Qaeda, the Sunni Arab militant group. Abdi announced the end of the Syrian Democratic Forces. They were close U.S. allies who helped defeat the militant group ISIS in 2019. Over 4 years of battle, more than 10,000 Kurdish fighters, men and women, were killed in that fight. We will carry with us the memory of our martyrs and cherish their sacrifices in our hearts, Abdi said. He said they did not fight for war, but for a day when Syrians would no longer need to fight. The region broke away from Assad's control during a nationwide uprising. It aspired to be democratic, secular, and gender equal, unheard of in the Middle East. It was surrounded by enemies, the Syrian government backed by Russian forces, Turkey on the other side. But a decade of self-rule led to a strengthened Kurdish identity. During an NPR visit to the northeastern town of Qamishli in March, preparations for upcoming Kurdish celebrations were everywhere, even as residents worried what would come next. This year, the new Syrian government forces took back territory from the Kurds. Soon, oil fields that had been under Kurdish control, secured by U.S. forces, were sending oil to Damascus. Shara has pledged to give Kurds, the country's biggest ethnic minority, more rights in the new Syria. Jane Araf, NPR News, Amman.

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1: Join NWPB's Connor Henriksen starting at 5 tomorrow morning right here on Northwest Public Broadcasting. Hope you're having a great Thursday. I'm Avery Cooper. The NPR News headlines are next. Local news to follow. It's 4:30.
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3: It's All Things Considered from NPR News. I'm Adrian Florido.
4: And I'm Elsa Chang. 3 years ago, Warner Brothers shelved a live-action animated movie about Wile E. Coyote and the Roadrunner.
3: Fans were upset, but now the movie's back.
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6: Live from NPR News in Culver City, California, I'm Dwayne Brown. Qatar's prime minister made a visit to Iran today following stops there this week by officials from Pakistan and Oman, where mediators are trying to restart peace talks with Washington after economic pressure to isolate Iran this week. NPR's Aya Boutraoui reports.
7: Qatar says its Prime Minister Sheikh Mohammed Al Thani met with Iran's president and its lead negotiator to discuss the necessity of resuming the diplomatic track and avoiding further escalation. And just before the visit to Iran, Al Thani spoke with Gulf Arab counterparts. Qatari analyst Rashid Al Mohannadi explains.
8: I would read that as coordination and consolidation of positions before conducting the visit.
7: He says that includes pressuring Iran to come back to the negotiating table and reopening the Strait of Hormuz. Data shared with NPR by research firm ICIS shows Iran's closure of the strait slashed Qatar's gas exports from more than 500 shipments between March and August of last year to just 18 this year. During the war, Iranian missiles damaged a sprawling U.S. airbase in Qatar and the country's natural gas refinery. Aya Boutraoui, NPR News, Dubai.
6: The FDA has approved new versions of the two most commonly used COVID-19 vaccines. Here's NPR's Rob Stein.
9: The FDA approved updated versions of the COVID vaccines made by Moderna, Pfizer-BioNTech, and Novavax. The vaccines are designed to protect people against the most common subvariant, known as XFG. The shots were approved for anyone ages 65 and older, and for children and younger adults with at least one health problem that puts them at risk for serious complications from the virus. Nevertheless, the American Academy of Pediatrics still recommends very young children, those 6 to 24 months, continue getting vaccinated every year. The new vaccines should start to become available within days.
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1: It's 4:32. You're listening to news on Northwest Public Broadcasting. I'm Avery Cooper. Over the course of its 6 years of operation, the LC Valley Youth Resource Center has supported over 600 children, served around 24,000 meals, and provided more than 5,000 nights in a safe bed to youth in the Lewis Clark Valley.
10: We're on the front line. We have kids run to us in the middle of the night.
1: That's Michelle King, the nonprofit's co-founder. In addition to providing food and safe space, the center is also investing in a transitional housing development called The Village. It'll be designed for young adults ages 18 to 21. That project aims to help young adults gain independence and develop savings. When it's complete, it is expected to include 12 tiny homes on Main Street in Lewiston. There will also be one employee cottage that's staffed 24/7. State wildlife officials say the remains of the dead whale that was pushed into the Port of Tacoma early Monday were taken to a site nearby McNeil Island. Experts there conducted a necropsy. More from KNKX reporter Bellamy Palethorpe.
11: The animal was identified as a 67-foot-long adult female fin whale. It was first spotted on the bow of an evergreen container vessel that had traveled to Tacoma from China. Based on the necropsy findings, responders believe the whale was alive when struck by that vessel. Fin whales are endangered species listed federally. Their stock along the West Coast is estimated at about 9,000 and growing. They're the second largest species of whales and typically inhabit deep offshore waters where they feed on krill and forage fish. The remains of the whale will be left at the site on McNeil Island to naturally decompose. NOAA Fisheries says it will continue to gather information about this vessel strike, and it'll review the experts' findings for further insights on how to reduce future risks to whales. I'm Bellamy Palethorpe reporting.
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3: It's All Things Considered from NPR News. I'm Adrian Florido in Washington.
14: And I'm Elsa Chang in Culver City, California. This year has brought a wave of setbacks and defeats for social media companies, including yesterday when Meta struck a deal to pay states up to $17 billion to settle claims that its products are addictive and harmful to kids. NPR's Shannon Bond joins us now with more. Hi, Shannon.
15: Hi, Elsa.
14: Okay, so talk about some of the areas where you're seeing Meta and other social media companies getting challenged right now.
15: Yeah, I mean, first is certainly the legal system. So this year we're seeing a flood of cases accusing these companies of harming children finally come to trial, and they're not going particularly well for the companies so far. So Meta, which of course owns two of the biggest platforms, Instagram and Facebook, it lost two high-profile cases this spring. One was in Los Angeles, where a jury found that Instagram, as well as Google's YouTube, contributed to the mental health problems of a young woman who compulsively used social media as a child. And then in New Mexico, a jury found that Meta failed to protect children from sexual predators. And Meta, YouTube, TikTok, and Snapchat have all settled similar lawsuits over alleged harms to kids, and there are thousands more still pending. But that's not all, Elsa. Meanwhile, TikTok also reached a $400 million settlement just this week with the Justice Department over claims it illegally collected kids' data. And there's also growing pressure from regulators and lawmakers around the world with restrictions and, in some cases, even bans on kids using social media. I spoke with Jim Steyer, who leads a nonprofit advocacy group called Common Sense Media. Here's what he said.
16: There's clearly an enormous momentum shift here in the United States and globally in the public's assessment of social media platforms and the broader tech industry.
15: He says this Meta settlement is the latest sign that public frustration with the tech company is actually now starting to drive real change.
14: Indeed. Well, about that settlement that Meta struck with a few states this week, that only covered Meta, right?
15: Yeah, it does only cover Meta, but it is structured as an attempt to set industry-wide standards. So this is how it works. Meta has agreed to pay $12 billion to 47 states, the District of Columbia, and three U.S. territories over 10 years. And it's making changes to how teens can use its apps, including stricter time limits, age checks, blocks on nighttime use. But where it gets interesting, Elsa, is that Meta will pay states another $5 billion and make some of those time limits even stricter, but only if YouTube, TikTok, and Snapchat reach similar settlements, so if they pay financial penalties themselves and implement these same changes to their apps. So what we have not heard yet is whether these other competitors are going to get on board.
14: Okay. Well, you're talking about lawsuits there, but you also said that states and countries are also moving ahead with social media regulation. What does the regulatory landscape look like right now?
15: Yeah, there are many states across the country introducing laws aimed at restricting kids' social media use. That includes requirements for platforms to verify users' ages, to prohibit addictive features for kids. Then there's the federal level, where online child safety legislation has repeatedly failed to pass despite bipartisan support. But this week, the backers of a bill called the Kids Online Safety Act were using the Meta settlement to urge their colleagues to pass it this year. And then there are outright bans in other countries. These bans on around kids using social media entirely in places like Australia, Britain, Indonesia, other countries. And I should note also that some of those laws and bans are being challenged on free speech grounds. So I think it's fair to say that children's safety is a rallying point for tech regulation around the world. But also, this backlash to tech companies, it's not just about kids and social media. We're also seeing growing resistance to AI. Mm-hmm. It's emerged as a potent issue in the midterms. And I think the road ahead for these companies is just looking more and more challenging.
14: That is NPR's Shannon Bond. Thank you, Shannon.
15: Thanks, Elsa.
17: People with profound autism often live with severe intellectual disability, are nonverbal, and often have medical conditions like epilepsy. But pinning down the biology behind profound autism has been elusive. There are genes and environmental factors which vary from person to person. A new paper out today offers some new information and hope. NPR's Ping Wang has more.
18: Dr. Matthew State is a clinical psychiatrist and a genetics researcher. He's been a pioneer in identifying genes associated with profound autism.
19: We're talking about a subset that have very severe impairments, often coexisting with intellectual disability, the absence of language, epilepsy, etc.
18: Nevin Krogan is his colleague at UC San Francisco, director of the Quantitative Biosciences Institute. He studies how proteins in the body interact. He says gene researchers like State have been busy.
20: They've discovered, you know, I guess at this point, several hundred genes and corresponding mutations that are prevalent in individuals that have profound autism. But as Matt will tell you, they've kind of hit a wall.
18: A wall, as in the gene discoveries haven't led to many promising treatments. One missing piece, State says, are the proteins. These are the molecules that build the body based on instructions in the genes.
19: What makes an eye cell, and a muscle, are the proteins and the proteins working together. They are the machinery of life.
18: About a decade ago, the two researchers paired up. Here's Krogan.
20: He had the genes, he had the mutations, I had the technologies to look at the corresponding proteins.
18: The work was slow at first, but more recent advances in technology, including AI, have made it go much faster. Now, they and their colleagues are out with a new study in the journal Science that maps the interactions between the proteins that come from those autism risk genes. And while there's hundreds of genes acting in more than 1,000 different ways, they found their proteins tend to act on a smaller and more specific set of biological processes.
19: If we look at multiple mutations and they converge on the same process, that's strong evidence that you're dealing with the things that you want to treat.
18: These are processes related to early brain development, like how synapses get constructed, which neurons develop, and when. Daniel Geschwind at UCLA studies the role of genetics on the human brain. He was not involved in the paper, but he says it's a huge undertaking that's produced high-quality data.
21: This kind of large-scale work is really critical to begin to get enough data to really understand what's going on and to move the field

0: new avenue for therapeutic intervention. And it's just, in general, a cause for a lot more hopefulness.
1: It's a long road from a biological discovery like this to a drug that treats humans, but the researchers are also hopeful. Here's State first, then Krogan.
2: They take time and it takes a lot of persistence and focus to get those into patients.
3: But we've got to the next essential step in this pipeline, right?
4: So this is where you see the yin and the yang here.
1: They're already working on the next steps. Ping Huang, NPR News.
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6: 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President Trump announced last week that the U.S. would temporarily import more foreign ground beef at a lower tariff rate in hopes of lowering prices. But as NPR's Joe Hernandez reports, agricultural economists don't think that's going to have a big impact on prices at the grocery store.
7: Ground beef is expensive, and shoppers are feeling it. Outside an Acme grocery store in Northwest Philadelphia, Dan Fitzgerald says he's paying closer attention to the price of red meat.
8: You can't just go and get a pound of ground beef now. You got to like kind of check what the weight is or what the fat content is, right?
7: Jessica Colby doesn't eat meat, but her kids do, and she's had to cut back on ground beef.
9: I'm Italian. I cook a lot of meatballs, and I really haven't been making as many because it's very expensive.
7: Tom McNicholas says he hasn't bought fillets in a few years due to the cost, but says he'll still go to a butcher for quality ground beef.
10: Yeah, I kind of shop around, but I do like a good burger, so I don't mind paying for like a short rib burgers or good ground beef.
7: The average cost of a pound of ground beef in the U.S. last month was $6.89, according to federal data. That price is up 57% over the past 5 years. Last week, President Trump announced he'd allow the U.S. to import a set amount of ground beef at a lower tariff rate for 90 days, with the goal of lowering prices. But agricultural economists aren't so sure it'll lead to major price cuts for ground beef at the grocery store. Andrew Griffith, a University of Tennessee professor who studies livestock economics, says the savings won't be substantial.
11: I don't think it's going to be $1.50. Now, we might see a quarter to 35 cents.
7: Part of the reason why is because the 300,000 metric tons of ground beef included in Trump's proposal is really not enough to have an impact on the national market, says Jamie Luke, an assistant professor and livestock economist at Michigan State University. She says even if all of that meat is in addition to what the U.S. already imports from foreign producers, it would only be about a 2% increase in the domestic supply.
12: When we look kind of big picture, it maybe isn't as big of a number as you might think when you first see it outright.
7: But Luke says it's not clear from Trump's announcement if the lower tariff rate could apply to beef that was already destined for the American market.
12: So in that case, we really probably wouldn't see a whole lot because we're not necessarily increasing supply and we're kind of just kind of continuing status quo.
7: Voters are increasingly looking to their elected officials to do something about rising food prices, which were up 3% in July compared to the previous year. That's expected to be a major issue in the upcoming midterm elections. A survey by the University of Illinois and Purdue University in May found that nearly 41% of Republicans and 58% of Democrats said their votes in November would be strongly influenced by what candidates say about food affordability. Maria Kalitsandonakis, a professor at the University of Illinois Urbana-Champaign who leads the survey, says it won't be the only issue voters care about.
13: But I think that there's a large share of voters that want, you know, politicians to convey that they have a plan to make sure that cost of living and affordability remain top issues.
7: And for some, the cost of ground beef is another reminder of how pricey certain things have become. Joe Hernandez, NPR News, Philadelphia.

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1: On the next Science Friday, your doctor is probably using AI. What could go wrong?
2: 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And I had to tell my trainees, this thing is not God. 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
3: Tomorrow from 11 to 1 on the news service of Northwest Public Broadcasting. And from 11 a.m. to 1 a.m. tomorrow, you can join Steve Reeder as he takes you through some relaxing Friday afternoon classical music. At 1 o'clock, it'll be From the Top right here on the classical service of Northwest Public Broadcasting. The FDA just approved a breakthrough drug for metastatic pancreatic cancer, which is notoriously hard to treat. That story's coming up next at All Things Considered. I'm Avery Cooper. Thanks for listening. Western Washington, increasingly cloudy skies with a slight chance of isolated showers overnight. Lows in the 50s with a chance of showers tomorrow and sparse sunshine. Highs in the 60s to low 70s. East of the Cascades, breezy with patchy smoke. Fair skies overnight. Lows in the upper 40s to lower 60s. Increasingly sunny as the day goes on tomorrow. Highs in the 70s to mid 80s.
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5: 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I'm Elsa Chang.
0: And I'm Adrian Florido. The Food and Drug Administration yesterday approved a breakthrough drug, a pill, as a first-of-its-kind treatment for metastatic pancreatic cancer. It's one of the deadliest cancers and notoriously hard to treat. In clinical trials, this new drug roughly doubled how long patients survived. NPR's Yuki Noguchi joins us to discuss why this drug holds such promise. Hi, Yuki.
6: Hey.
0: Tell us more about this new drug.
6: Well, it's a new class of drug, and it's also something of an engineering feat. It's very clever. But just to back up, one reason pancreatic cancer is so deadly is it exists deep in our abdomens, and it's hard to diagnose. Often by the time it's caught, it's spread. And at a molecular level, it's also really hard to treat because there's no obvious pocket or binding site for a drug to attack. The key target is a protein, in this case called KRAS, known to drive nearly all pancreatic cancers. And the drug needs to attach to that protein to work. But Mark Goldsmith, CEO of Revolution Medicines, the company making the drug, says in this case of pancreatic cancer, that's like trying to grab onto a flat surface. Hmm. And so what this new medicine does, which is known generically as daraxonrasib, is it creates its own binding site, kind of like putting a handhold on that flat surface. So Goldsmith describes it this way.
7: The drug first binds to another protein in the cell and then make a sandwich with the target. And so the drug binding pocket is not predefined on the target, but it is basically created by this sandwich or glue or what we call a tricomplex binding mechanism.
6: Which is really cool. In clinical trials, RazonQ, which is its brand name, nearly doubled survival to 13.2 months compared to 6.7 months for patients on just chemotherapy. And that was enough to prompt the FDA to expand access to the drug months before it granted approval.
0: So this drug's already been in use. What do doctors and patients say about it?
6: Well, it's a rare new lifeline, and it works better than chemotherapy and has fewer and generally milder side effects, the most common being a skin rash. And that's really critical. Dr. Pashtoon Kasi is a medical oncologist at City of Hope in Orange County, California, and is principal investigator of the expanded access trials. He says this drug worked for just about every patient, and that's very uncommon. Plus, it's just a pill, not an infusion, and so much easier to tolerate than chemo, too.
8: One thing that the trials and the news and the numbers don't do justice is the tangible impact that we're seeing in the quality of life of patients. I have patients that they stopped taking their pain meds. You know, that was not something that we saw before with chemotherapy.
6: So that's something actually patients have told me too.
0: Are there implications for people with other kinds of cancers, Yuki?
6: Yeah, there are. I mean, the same genetic mechanism that drives almost all these pancreatic cancers also drives some lung and colorectal cancers. A smaller percentage, but still significant. So clinical trials are underway to see if patients might benefit from this as well.
0: How much is this drug going to cost?
6: Oh, it's expensive, you know, like most cancer drugs. Revolution Medicine says the wholesale price is nearly $40,000 a month.
0: Yowzers.
6: But how much patients actually pay will depend on the particulars of their insurance situation, of course.
0: That's NPR's Yuki Noguchi. Thanks.
6: Thanks.
5: Coyote versus Acme is finally set for its full theatrical release tomorrow. 3 years ago, Warner Brothers Discovery shelved the release of this live-action Looney Tunes film despite it being 100% complete. Our colleagues from The Indicator, Sam Yellowhorse Kessler and Waylon Wong, spoke to the film's producer about the movie's Sisyphean path to the big screen.
9: Hollywood producer Chris DeFaria first got into show business as a kid.
10: I was the voice of Peppermint Patty in the Peanuts TV shows.
11: Years later, Chris went on to produce big-budget movies like Gravity and Mad Max Fury Road, but he's always had a soft spot for animation.
10: I often say that, look, live-action movies are seeking often an objective truth. Animation really is pursuing an emotional truth.
9: Chris saw movies like Who Framed Roger Rabbit, which blended live-action and animation, as an inspiration. He went on to become one of the founders of Warner Brothers' current animation division. And around 7 years ago, when Warner Brothers first floated the idea of a Wile E. Coyote movie, Chris was really excited to get on board.
11: The movie was based off of a New Yorker humor piece where Coyote sues the Acme company. In the movie, Coyote's lawyer is a personal injury attorney who says Acme's faulty products have harmed his client.
9: And as the producer of Coyote versus Acme, Chris's job was to line up all the talent, hire a writer for the script, an artist to make the storyboards. And part of that plan is thinking through the budget and expected box office.
10: The economics of the movie business are curious. The studios definitely greenlight a movie, and particularly approve the budget of the movie, based on their best projections about what it will make. Also, it's a really important component of this process, and that's the gut and the willingness to take risk.
11: In 2021, things were not feeling quite so magical at Warner. It had announced a merger with Discovery to become Warner Brothers Discovery, and David Zaslav, the CEO of the new media conglomerate, was inheriting a studio laden with debt.
9: He also inherited the films in progress at Warner Brothers. Now, typically, new studio heads will try and make the best of the movies that are already in the works when they take over.
11: Chris says he was told there was a financial reason that Coyote versus Acme was axed back in 2023, but he doesn't know how much money was involved in the decision. Like he said before, the economics of movie making are curious. It's part spreadsheets, part guts.
10: In my history of working in Hollywood, I'd never seen a movie that was shelved this way.
9: Flash forward to 2025, there were rumors that Coyote versus Acme might get picked up by this little upstart called Ketchup Entertainment. This is their model. They swoop in after a movie is done and arrange for its wide release.
11: In March of 2025, Ketchup did end up purchasing the film to the tune of $50 million and agreed to release it to theaters. Chris found out while getting coffee in his car.
10: And I just kept thinking, guys, is this even possible? Oh my God, I can't believe the journey this has been on is coming to an end. And it might work out.
9: The best explanation Chris can come up with for what happened to the film is that it might have been too odd of a movie to know how to market. But he says that Coyote versus Acme delivers on the emotions that he and his team wanted.
10: They were hope, surprise, and emotion. And the movie delivered all these three things in a really great way. And so did the journey we all went on.
9: Hope, surprise, emotion, and maybe just a little bit of good old-fashioned TNT.
11: That's all, folks. Waylon Wong.
9: Samuel Horst Kessler, NPR News.
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